cannot accept it because God doesn't accept it. And we absolutely represent Almighty God upon planet Earth. Now, I want you to look at two very important words in our text. First of all, I want you to take your pen and I want you to circle the word ye in verse number 13 and the word ye in verse number 14. It is a personal pronoun. It is absolutely fanatic. Jesus Christ was making an announcement. He is saying, you are salt. You are light. Now, I want you to catch this. This is extremely important for everyone in this auditorium. You are not becoming salt. You are not becoming light. That doesn't mean that you can't learn to be more magnificent in what you are, but what you are is what God made you the very instant He saved you. When you trusted Jesus Christ as your Savior, you at that point in time became salt. You became light. And that is so important. You personally, that means every Christian, that means that every born-again believer in this world is endued with the very character of salt and light. Now the question is this, is it obvious? Is it obvious in your personal life that you're salt? Is it obvious in your personal life that you are light? You know, Christians personally need to be primarily concerned about what God made them. Now, you know, we're so caught up today on the free will of man. And I do believe man has a will. But the truth is, when we get saved, we need to check with a higher authority about how we exercise our will. God just does not save us and turn us loose and say, all right now, go ahead and exercise your will. And you just do what you think is right. May I remind all of us that we are carnal flesh, and if we are left to our own, we're going to embarrass our Heavenly Father, just as the book of Proverbs says that if a child is left unto his own, he's going to create havoc to his mother and father. And that's exactly what will happen to a Christian if we go out on our own and we do not observe the Word of God as being the final authority in our lives. Jesus said, you're salt, you're light. And that is so extremely important because we need to understand in order to be and exercise what we are, we need to put on the Beatitudes wholly, totally, completely, absolutely, because we live in a dark world. We live in a cursed world. We live in a sinful world. And we are the only ingredients in this world that God is going to use to successfully change man one soul at a time. Now, there's another word I want you to circle, and it's extremely important, and that's the word R. A-R-E. First of all, God said, I want you to know you are salt. You are light, but you are salt. You are light. You know, that word R gives us the indication of being, not just doing. Now, I want you to listen carefully. Listen closely to me this morning. We have been so brainwashed into believing that we are good Christians simply because of what we do. Some of you believe today you're a good Christian because you attend a Christian college. Some of you believe you're a good Christian because you teach a Sunday school class. Some of you believe you're a good Christian because you sing in the choir or you teach on the faculty, or maybe it's the course that you're studying. Maybe it's because you help in the nursery. Maybe it's because you drive a bus or you help in the bus ministry. You go out visitation. We are caught up in the doing, and we think that doing makes us a good Christian. It does not. It does not. Jesus said, you are salt. You are being salt. You are being light. And may I suggest to all of us today that unless we concentrate on being, all the doing that we do will not accomplish for the glory of God what it must accomplish. You listen carefully. You listen up carefully, because I'm touching on the very fiber of your soul. I'm speaking to the very entrance of your heart. You're convinced today you're right with God because you calibrize your spirituality on what you do. That's the truth.
I can tell it by looking at some of you. Some of you got the old Marine 1,000-yard stare. And you're looking at me like, hey, man, you've got to be out of your mind. Look at all I do for God. But are you being for God what you ought to be? And I'm going to tell you, if you're not being, I don't care how much you're doing, you need to make that pew that you're setting in into an altar and get on your face before a holy God and say, oh, God, forgive me for my arrogancy. Forgive me for my ineptitude. Forgive me of my sin because I've taken advantage of you and I'm misusing delegated authority. I don't have any authority, neither do you. I don't have any power, neither do you. I don't have any wisdom, neither do you. It's all God-given. Jesus said, you are salt. You are light. Now let's move a little bit further here. Let's move right down to the point that we need to be. And that's the fact of being salt and the fact of being light. You know, salt has an interesting history. And I'm not going to spend a lot of time on this. But, you know, the Greeks looked upon salt as even being a deity, theon. The Romans thought that the sun was the only other thing that was more important than salt. In fact, they used to pay their soldiers wages in salt. Have you ever heard the expression, he's not worth his salt? Well, the Romans said, this guy was paid to go out and fight, and he's not willing to fight the way we pay him, and so he's not worth his salt. Do you realize that in the Old Testament, that salt acted as a covenant? You look up Leviticus chapter 2 and verse number 13, 2 Chronicles chapter 13, verse number 5. And so salt has a tremendous value to it as far as humanity is concerned. But God has also placed a tremendous value upon salt. Jesus said, you're the salt of the earth. That teaches me, and it ought to teach you, that God sees in us a value that we need to open our eyes and biblically see ourselves. God sees a value. Now, what kind of value does God see in you, does God see in me? And let me pause here for a minute and take care of a syndrome that's going around. And I hear it so many times. I just can't do that. I just can't be the Christian pastor that you are preaching us to be. I just can't be the soul winner. I just can't be the prayer warrior. I just can't be faithful like you think that I ought to be. It's not me thinking that you ought to be that. It is God telling you that. That's Almighty God saying, you are salt. Good night. I'm just the messenger boy. I'm just an ambassador for Christ, beseeching you in Christ's stead to be reconciled unto God. We need to wake up to the value that God sees in us. God said you're the salt of the earth. Do you know what that means? It means that you and I, dear brother and sister in Christ, are the only people. We are the only ones. We are the only entities that is holding back the huge tide of corruption that's flowing through this world. And I hear people say, I just can't be that way. Let me correct your language. It's not a matter of I can't. It's a matter of I won't. I won't. Do you know why we won't? Because we're not willing to trust God to the point to see the value of what God sees in us. And by the way, I'm not talking just about Calvary. Calvary is an immense value. And all of us are saved because of Calvary. Jesus Christ paid the ultimate sacrifice on Calvary. And there's a great focus today. And by the way, you don't need to go to see the Passion to see the true passion of Calvary. All you have to do is just pick up the Bible and read the Gospels, and you will see the passion of Calvary. We're stuck on the physical pain, and Jesus Christ suffered on Calvary immensely. But do you know how Christ really suffered? He virtually hung upon that cross, suspended between God and man, and he cried out, my God, why hast thou forsaken me? Jesus Christ was under the judgment of Almighty God. Listen,
the judgment of man is bad enough in our eyes, but we, in our fondest imagination, in our greatest intellectual height, we can't even imagine the judgment of God. Jesus Christ paid it all. That's value enough. But you know what God sees in you and I? He sees you and I, in you and I, the capability, the delegated authority to stand in the gap and make up the hedge. Now, salt has several characteristics to it. Let me just give you a few very briefly. Number one, salt is white. That's a sign of purity. Over in James chapter 1 and verse 27, the Bible says that we ought to be unspotted by the world. Do you know why we preachers have stood up here in this Bible conference? And I know some of you have taken offense because we've talked about rock and roll music, we've talked about dress standards, we've talked about entertainment standards, and some of you think that we're old fogies, that we're a throwback from some age that's already passed and gone. In fact, my friend Charles Keene has told me a number of times, Jim, you and I are nothing but dinosaurs. People look at us as relics from an age past. But I'm going to tell you, all we're doing is telling you, you better hold to the old landmarks, return to the old pathways, because they're the only thing that works. They're God's plan. God's plan. And they're meant and designed for individual success. Remember the word blessed? Salt is pure. Notice another thing about salt. It has flavor. Do you know what Christianity adds to this world? Christianity adds a dimension of flavor that it cannot find in any other place. The world is killing itself trying to find entertainment, trying to find more intellectual success, trying to find different ways of being, having a promotion of feeling. And here we walk around with the truth, the only truth. Now, when you get a little older, some of you students, and you get out into this world, you're going to realize that according to man, there's several different types of truth. There's medical truth, there's legal truth, and so on and so forth. But I'm going to tell you right now, there's only one truth, and Jesus is the truth. The Word of God is the absolute truth. And so here we are adding a flavor to this society it doesn't have. Something else about salt, and that is it creates thirst. It creates thirst for righteousness. It creates thirst for holiness. It creates thirst for a relationship with God. Where else can man find God? The Bible says in Romans, unless someone goes out, how shall they hear except someone be sent? By the way, who's going to go out? It's got to be the Christian who is salt. It's got to be the Christian who is light, who's going out and creates that thirst. Notice something else. It not only creates thirst, but it cleanses. You know what they used to do to the Roman soldiers? When they got wounded, they'd pour salt in their wounds. Ouch. That would hurt immensely, but it cleanses. And that's exactly what Christians are doing today. Do you know why Dr. Mortensen was up here? And boy, what a tremendous presentation he made. But do you know why he was up here? Because he's trying to turn our attention back to the Word of God, where it should have been all along. But there are so many Christians that are not looking at the Word of God. And what are we here for? We're here to cleanse. We're here to make the difference. And that's exactly what God wants. Something else that Christianity does, it preserves. And you listen to this very carefully. We are here to preserve until the rapture takes place. Now, I don't have time to read this text, but you ought to go home to your house or to your class or to your dormitory. And this afternoon, you ought to read 2 Thessalonians in chapter 2, verses 7 through 12. Do you know what that portion of Scripture teaches us? It introduces the Antichrist, but it introduces the Antichrist after he who lets is taken out. Now, who is that? That's the blessed Holy Spirit. Where does the Holy Spirit live? He lives in you. You're saved. By the way, if the Holy Spirit lives in you and I, how comfortable is the Holy Spirit now? Is the Holy Spirit comfortable with your thoughts? Is the Holy Spirit comfortable with your attitude? Is the Holy Spirit feel as if he has liberty in your heart, or does he feel incarcerated? Does he feel grieved? Does he feel resisted? Does he feel as if you have a spiteful attitude toward him? The Holy Spirit abides in the believer's heart, but someday the trump of God will sound. The dead in Christ shall rise. We which are alive shall be caught up to meet him in the air. And the Bible says in that great exodus out of this world, which we call the rapture of the church,
the Holy Spirit is going to be gone. And I'm going to tell you, for the next 7 years,

Salt is a preservative. Now, notice the verse number 14. We're not only salt, but we are light. Let's talk about the fact of light for a minute. Let's compare light and salt for just a second here. First of all, salt works indirectly. It's not really working openly, but light works directly. It works absolutely open. Salt is negative. It retards corruption. But get this now, no matter how much salt stands in the gap, salt can't change corruption. It can only stand there and by the grace of God hold back the tide. But do you know what light can do? Light reveals not only what is wrong, but light reveals the cure for wrong. Do you know why? Jesus said, I am the light of the world. And so consequently, we're not just laboring and laboring and laboring to hold back this great swamp of ugliness that's literally flowing over us in sin and wickedness, but thank God we are light. We are light, and it's so amazing. I want you to go back to Psalms with me for a minute. In Psalms chapter 36, I want you to read a verse with me that just will set your heart on fire. I mean, it will make you into a Bapticostal is what it'll do. It'll make some of you come alive, and boy, some of you need to come alive. In chapter 36, look at verse number 9. For with thee is the fountain of life. Now, how many times have you heard that spoke on, and how many times have you heard that sung? Look at the latter part of that. In thy light shall we see light. Well, where is the only light of the world? It's in Jesus Christ. Now, keep that thought in mind, and I want you to go back to 2 Corinthians now. In 2 Corinthians chapter 4, and this will really encourage you. In 2 Corinthians, the 4th chapter, the Apostle Paul was writing to this carnal church, the church of Corinth, and listen to what he said in verse number 6. For God, who commanded the light to shine out of darkness, hath shined in our hearts. Hallelujah. Glory to God. Blessed be the name of the Lord. Aren't you glad you're saved? Aren't you glad that you don't have to be taken and drug along? Listen, my wife and I last year were in the city of Boston, and we went to visit Harvard University. According to our nation, Harvard University is the epitome of intellectualism. And it was so tragic. It was absolutely so pathetic to see hundreds of young men and women that looked like some New York City street gang. And they had absolutely no morality. They had no character. They had no integrity. Isn't it sad? In the epitome of our educational system. Thank God for light that caused us no longer to be the prisoner of Satan and no longer the enemy of God. Read on a little bit further with me here. He goes on to say this, has shined in our hearts to give the light of knowledge of the glory of God in the face of Jesus Christ. We have this treasure. I tell you, I know some of you folks here today, you think you're poor in a church mouse. You think that you're absolutely at the bottom of the bucket looking up because you don't have a dime to your name. Do you realize what treasure you have in your soul? Do you realize what treasure you have in Jesus Christ in your heart? We have a treasure. What is that treasure? It's the light. Who? Jesus Christ. He is in me. We have light in our life. Now, what are we to do with that light in our life? Go back to 1 John with me for just a minute. In 1 John, let the word of God speak for itself. You're not concerned about my opinion, but you ought to be concerned about God's opinion. In 1 John chapter 1, look at what we're to do with that light. Verse number 6, listen carefully. Let's back up to verse number 5. If this then is the message which we have heard of him and declared unto you that God is light, and in him is no darkness at all. If we say that we have fellowship with him and walk in darkness, we lie and do not the truth. But if we walk in the light as he is in the light, we have fellowship one with another, and the blood of Jesus Christ, his son, cleanseth us from all sin. Now, normally we preachers preach on the latter part of that verse. The blood

0: of Jesus Christ cleanseth us from all sin. But do you know what the Apostle John was really focusing on here? He was focusing on the fact that because we have light within us, we are light, we have fellowship with Almighty God, we have a communion with Almighty God. In other words, we have a life that is so tremendous that we absolutely cannot be quiet about it. We cannot hide that light. Let me prove it to you a little bit more. Go over to Philippians chapter 2 with me for a minute. In Philippians, the second chapter, the Apostle Paul made a statement here to the church at Philippi that deserves our undivided attention. In Philippians chapter 2, verse number 13, "For it is God which worketh in you both to will and to do his good pleasure. Do all things without murmuring and disputing, that we may be blameless and harmless, the sons of God, without rebuke, in the midst of a crooked and perverse nation, among whom ye shine as lights in the world." My soul, what a privilege. What an absolute privilege. Why is it so important that we understand what we are? Why is it so important that we be spiritual? Why should the pursuit of our life be Jesus Christ? Because look at what we are to the world. Now you can stand back and you can complain all you want about the world, but I'm going to tell you, you do not have the right to complain about this world unless you are what God has made you openly and productively. Unless you are salt and light, and you are already. There's no question about it. You are. But unless you're being salt, unless you're being light, please don't stand back and say, "Oh man, we live in such a wicked world. This is so horrible. I can't hardly wait for the rapture." Now, by the way, I can't hardly wait for the rapture either. But until the rapture takes place, we need to be what we are. Now, very quickly, I want to show you something. And this is the problem. And this is the danger. Go back to Matthew chapter 5. In Matthew, the 5th chapter, look please with me in verse number 15. "Neither do men light a candle and put it under a bushel." Men don't light a candle and put it under a bushel. Go back up to verse number 13. "But if the salt hath lost his savor, wherewith shall it be salted?" Do you realize what he's saying? If the salt hath lost its savor, if the salt becomes tasteless, if the salt becomes useless. I wonder how many of us are going to stand before God someday. Almighty God, who knows the very thoughts and intents of our heart. Almighty God, who can see right down into the chamber, as Ezekiel said, the chamber of our imagery. And I wonder how many of us God will look at with a just, holy look and say, "I saved you. My son died for you. I invested my Holy Spirit in you. I gave you the absolute truth called the infallible Word of God. Why did you waste it? Why did you waste it? Why did you become tasteless? Why were you lifeless when you had life? Why?" Boy, isn't that an emphatically probing question? I'm going to tell you something, young man, young lady. I'm going to tell you something, dear brother and sister, faculty member, administration. We're all going to stand before God someday. Do you know why we need an awakening? Do you know why we need to live what God made us? Because it's so easy for us to go ahead and let someone else be our advice and our inspiration. Who's your inspiration today? Some Christian music group? We live in the age of Christian comedians today. Oh, my soul. Oh, preacher, don't you want to laugh? Don't you want to have a good time? I do in Jesus Christ. I have a marvelous time in Jesus Christ. I'll tell you, I thank God for our family. Our family gets together for Christmas. Our family gets together for Thanksgiving. I have a son that's in the ministry. I have two sons-in-laws that are in the ministry. And when we get every one of our family together, do you know what we rejoice in? We don't rejoice in Santa Claus. We don't rejoice in Rudolph. We don't rejoice in the ornaments of the world. We don't rejoice in the recreation or the entertainment of the world. You know what we rejoice in? We sit around rejoicing in Jesus Christ. And you ought to see our grandkids. Our grandkids just enjoy it immensely. I'm going to tell you, little Abby Joy, she heard Don Siss preach down here not too long ago. And she told her mother afterwards, now don't you get on to Abby about this. Abby is only 7 years old, but she acts like she's 18. And she told her mother, she went home and told her mother, she said, you know, Mommy, I think God's calling me to the mission field. That is cause for great rejoicing. That is. I'm going to tell you, those of you poor folks who are hung up thinking you have to get your entertainment and recreation from the world and we've got to change the church to become like the world, you're missing the whole point of what God saved you for. The whole point. And how tragic it is. Remember the word blessed? Remember what that word means? That word means well satisfied. And do you know why you have to go dip your finger into the world's cesspool to get any kind of satisfaction? Is because you're not realizing what you are. You're light. You're salt. You don't lose your taste and you don't hide the light. What you do is stand in the gap and make up the hedge. And you say to the devil, come on, devil, because greater is he that is within me than he that is in the world. I'm going to tell you, God doesn't sign a treaty with the devil. God doesn't back down. God doesn't retreat. God is going to conquer everything. And we're on the Lord's side. And don't you dare take your light and put it under the bushel basket of your flesh. Don't you do that. Don't you dare take the integrity, the incredible integrity of Jesus Christ to his light and insufferably hide him in the wicked, carnal, desperately vile umbrella of your flesh. Don't do that. I want to see you one more thing here, and I got to quit. I'm over time. I apologize. Verse 16, let your light so shine before men that they may see your good works. Those are the only works that count. And glorify. Folks, take your pen and circle that word, glorify, because that's exactly what Jesus Christ was teaching. I want you to practice the Beatitudes so you're spiritual enough to be salt and light so we can glorify God. Father, we thank you for your precious word. Strengthen our hearts with it. How we pray for these young men and women. How we pray for this faculty. How we pray that our hearts will be open, that a work of grace can be wrought. In Jesus' name, amen.
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2: James chapter 1. Would you join me there? James 1. Have you had a bad day lately? Well, if you haven't, get ready. You probably will. We all have them. Listen to the words of this construction worker as he filled out his accident report form. When I got to the building, I found the hurricane had knocked off some bricks around the top. So I rigged up a beam with a pulley at the top of the building and hoisted up a couple of barrels full of bricks. When I had fixed the damaged area, there were a lot of bricks left over. Then I went to the bottom and began releasing the line. Unfortunately, the barrel of bricks was much heavier than I was, and before I knew what was happening, the barrel started coming down, jerking me up. I decided to hang on since I was too far off the ground by then to jump, and halfway up, I met the barrel of bricks coming down. I received a hard blow on my shoulder. I then continued to the top, banging my head against the beam and getting my fingers pinched and jammed in the pulley. When the barrel hit the ground, it burst the bottom out, allowing the bricks to spill out. I was now heavier than the barrel. So I started down again at a high rate of speed. Halfway down, I'm at the barrel coming up and received severe injuries to my shins. When I hit the ground, I landed on a pile of spilled bricks, getting several painful cuts and deep bruises. At this point, I must have lost my presence of mind because I let go of my grip on the line. The barrel came back down as fast as it went up, giving me another blow on the head and putting me in the hospital. And then, almost like a footnote, he adds, "I respectfully request sick leave." That was a bad day. You know, we need to learn how to turn trials and problems into triumphs in our life. Anybody can have a bad day. Anybody can struggle. Anybody can make mistakes and find themselves in a mess, find relationships out of whack, find themselves a little broken and beat up and bruised and really in desperate need of some sick leave, sometimes spiritually. But that's true of everybody, and we ought to be different. We're God's people. James 1, verse 2, "My brethren, count it all joy when you fall into diverse temptations, knowing this, that the trying of your faith worketh patience. But let patience have her perfect work, that ye may be perfect and entire, wanting nothing. If any of you lack wisdom, let him ask of God, that giveth to all men liberally and upbraideth not, and it shall be given him. But let him ask in faith, nothing wavering. For he that wavereth is like a wave of the sea driven with the wind and tossed." If we're going to learn to turn out our trials, which we're all going to face, into triumphs, we need to really get a handle on four imperatives that are listed here in James 1. We're told to count, know, let, and ask. Now, a better way to say that might be that there are four essentials for victory in the midst of trials: a joyful attitude, an understanding mind, a surrendered will, and a heart that truly wants to believe God in the midst of our problems. So let's look at these four essentials. Connect them with these four words: count, know, let, and ask, and see what the Word of God might have for us tonight concerning turning trials into triumphs. Count. Take a look at verse 2. "My brethren, count it all joy when you fall into diverse temptations." That means we count it, and we count it with a joyful attitude when the problems come. Our outlook always determines our outcome. Our attitude always determines our actions. God said we should expect trials. I love what it says here. Count it all joy when you fall. Not if, not in the long shot that it might happen. When it happens, you count it all joy. God says you can expect it. John 16, 33. "In the world ye shall have tribulation." Acts 14, 22, "We must through much tribulation enter into the kingdom of God." The tribulation is going to be there. 1 Peter 4, verse 2, "Beloved, think it not strange concerning the fiery trial which is to try you, as though some strange thing happened unto you." It's not an odd thing when we find ourselves in a mess. Fall into. These phrases are so interesting because fall into means to encounter or come across. And it really does carry the connotation that it is a crossroads preordained in your life by God. Don't count it a strange thing when you have a trial in your life. That trial may have been placed there in your path. I'm going to put things in your path that you have to encounter. And that encounter should be counted by you as joy. Diverse, of course, means varied. They're going to come in lots of different shapes and sizes. A lot of our trials, by the way, you know, are caused by us. We do things we shouldn't do, said things we should not have said. These things happen in our life. Other times, they just jump at you. The phone rings, and there's bad news on the other end. You're sailing along calmly, and suddenly you find yourself in a storm. They're going to come in different ways, different shapes, from different directions, for different reasons. They're going to be varied. They're going to be diverse trials in your life. Count, for the accountants in the room, it's a financial term. It really means to evaluate. So let's look at this verse again. What is this verse actually saying to us? It's causing us to look at the trials in our life and evaluate that trial, and in that evaluation, see it as a joyous thing. Look at verse 2 again. Count it. Evaluate the situation as joy when you encounter varied temptations or trials. That's exactly what that verse is telling you. Hebrews 12:2. When we come across a trial, we need to handle it the way Jesus would handle it. Looking unto Jesus, the author and finisher of our faith, who for the joy that was set before him, endured the cross, despising the shame, and is set down at the right hand of the throne of God. Jesus had the trial of Calvary. Jesus had the trial of becoming flesh. And he looked at the trials ahead of him, and he counted it really joy. He despised the shame he knew he would have to face, but he looked down the road and realized, if I go through this the way my Heavenly Father wants me to, there is great joy on the other end. And that's how he wants us to accept trial in our life. He is that example. Our values always determine our evaluations. We get in a trial and we do not evaluate it properly because our evaluations are wrong based upon our values. Here's what I'm saying to you. Do you value comfort more than character? You find yourself in a trial, and rather than accepting that trial as joy and going through it to the glory of God, we run from it. We would rather have comfort than the character that trial will build in our life. Would we appreciate the material more than the spiritual? My wife and I had an old beat-up Volkswagen in college. I bought it for about $300 and probably overpaid. But it got us there. I remember I drove that Volkswagen 85 miles once with no brakes. I said I was in college. I didn't say I was smart. I just happened to be in college. I can remember driving those old hills there in Southwest Virginia, and you come across a hill, you didn't know it was on the other side, so you'd slow down a little bit, you'd gear it down, and you'd pump the brake. I had the emergency brake, that's all I had. And you get over the top of the rise, and there was nothing there, and you'd speed up again. It was a nerve-wracking drive. That old Volkswagen was sitting out in front of our apartment one night, and somebody destroyed it. Well, it came by, it was a red vehicle because the paint was evident. They hit the front bumper, they took off the door handles, they took the front bumper and smashed that in and just went on down the road. Never knew who did that. It took us a long time to fix the car where we could get the fenders off the tires and open the doors again. A couple of days later, my wife came to bring me something to eat for supper. I was working at a grocery store, and we were young and in love. We're still in love, by the way. We're just not young anymore. And she gave me that sandwich, and she was backing up to leave, and we're waving like, you know, as a young couple will do, not really paying attention to what's going on. I'm waving, and she's waving, until she hit the pole, backing up. Butterflied the bumper. Of course, that's where the engine is in a Volkswagen. We never changed the oil again in that car. We couldn't get to it. We just crushed it. We drove that car like that, and people would pull up beside us at stoplights and go, we just wave. That was a trial. We had to drive that piece of junk and get what we need to get, and it was messed up, and it looked ugly, and it was a scalded dog. But we didn't necessarily evaluate that situation in terms of the material versus the spiritual. We said, Lord, that's your Volkswagen. If you want that Volkswagen to look that way, that's your business. And we just kept driving it. Would have been nice to have something else we couldn't afford. So sometimes we just don't have the right value system. And when a trial hits our life, we'd rather be comfortable. We'd rather have the material thing that was damaged rather than the spiritual lesson God would teach us through the damage. Job 23:10, for he knoweth the way that I take. When he hath tried me, I shall come forth as gold. He knows what's happening in your life. Sometimes he has put that crossroads in your life. And he wants us to evaluate the situation and count it joy. that were in it. Not always easy. If there's no heat, there's no refining. If there's no trial, there's no gold. Joy in our life is the flag that flies over the castle of our heart, announcing to everybody that the King is in residence today. May we have joy, no matter what, in the midst of our trials. And people will look at you funny because they don't do that. First of all, count it a joyful approach to it. Secondly, know an understanding mind. Look at verse 3. We're to know some things. Knowing this, that the trying of your faith worketh patience. As you're going through a trial, there's some things you really ought to get handled, some things you need to know, and if you know them, it'll make the trial easier for you. Let me give you three things you ought to know, and through that have an understanding mind. Faith will always be tested. It will always be tested. Your faith will never, ever, ever reach a point where it will not be tested, because you're not perfect yet. And God's going to keep working on you and keep pounding on you and keep molding you until He gets you exactly like He wants you to be, the image of His dear Son. And until we are that, then our faith will always be tested. Don't count it strange. So when something happens in your life that's a burden to you and it is weighing you down and breaking you, understand faith will always be tested. Secondly, testing works for us, not against us. The word trying there means that which is approved. Now, if you look at that verse with me again, verse 3. Knowing this, that the trying of your faith worketh patience. The working in your life that is going to lead to approval in your life. See, God never tests you so you'll fail. He never does. He doesn't put something in your path and almost giggle and think, well, this will get them. God always tests you with the express purpose of bringing you to victory. The trying there simply means that which is approved. When He puts you in the heat and He puts you in the furnace and He puts you in the trial, what He's trying to do is refine and make you better and give you victory and give you strength and make you what you ought to be in Him. It's never to bring you to failure. And if you'll know that, and trials hit your life, you can say very calmly in your heart, my faith's always going to be tested. And God tests my faith always to make me better. It is for me. It is never against me. 1 Peter 1:7, that the trying of your faith, being much more precious than of gold that perisheth, though it be tried with fire, might be found unto praise and honor and glory at the appearing of Jesus Christ. 2 Corinthians 4, for our light affliction, which is but for a moment, worketh for us a far more exceeding and eternal weight of glory. It's a simple, short-term, light affliction, but it's there for victory in your life. The lodgepole pine in Yellowstone is a very unusual pine tree. The cone on that tree will hang on that tree for years. When it finally falls and hits the ground, it will not open. It just plunks and lays there. The only thing that will open the lodgepole pine cone is exposure to extreme heat. When a fire rushes through and all the other trees and vegetation are burned out, then it pops open, the seed comes out, and over again, when a fire comes through, the first tree to regrow in that area is the lodgepole pine. Sometimes God will put us in heat, but He will always put us in heat so we can flourish on the other side. A shipwrecked man built a crude hut and put everything he had, what little he had when the ship went down, in the hut. He left it, pleased with his work, and went out to scavenge for some food. He came back about dark. When he got back about dark, he was horrified to find his hut in a roaring blaze, burned to the ground in a matter of 2 or 3 minutes. What little he had left was burned up. He laid down, put some vegetation over him for a little bit of a covering, and went to sleep. Woke up the next morning, and to his astonishment, there's a ship sitting in the bay. The captain came ashore and said, hey, we appreciate that. We were several miles out and we saw your signal fire and glad we could come and help you. He lost everything he had to gain that he needed most. Count it joy. Know that God's on your side and he's trying to build you in the faith. Third thing you need to know is that trials rightly used help us mature. Romans 5. But we glory in tribulations also, knowing that tribulation worketh patience, and patience experience, and experience hope. Tribulation worketh patience. Look back at James chapter 1. But let, verse 4, let patience have her perfect work. Patience is important. Trials rightly used, rightly evaluated, will always bring us to maturity. You do realize that immature people are always impatient. Abraham, in immaturity, took Hagar and tried to work things out his own way. Moses, in a moment of immaturity, struck the rock when he was told to speak to it. Peter, in a moment of immaturity, pulled a sword out and whacked a man's ear off in the garden. Lack of patience and lack of trust is always a sign of immaturity, and God expects us to come through better than we went in and come out more mature after the trial than we were before. So if you'll just remember, your faith's always going to be tested. It's always tested for your good. And if you will be patient and let God have his perfect work in your life, you'll come out more mature than you were when you went in. The third imperative we need to look at in order to turn our trials into triumphs is let. Look at verse 4. Let patience. Let patience. That's a surrendered will. In order to let, you have to surrender, to allow God to do what he wants to do. God cannot build our character without our cooperation. And God wants the job finished. Paul lists three works involved in Ephesians 2, 8, and 9, where he says, for by grace are you saved through faith, and that not of yourselves, it's the gift of God, not of works, lest any man should boast. For we are his workmanship, created in Christ Jesus unto good works, which God hath before ordained that we should walk in them. There are three very distinct operations there. God working for us, salvation. God working in us, sanctification. We are his workmanship, and God working through us, service. We are his workmanship, created unto good works. And God wants that job finished. You need to let him finish it. It took 25 years before the child of promise came to Abraham. It took 13 years of prison before Joseph was exalted. It took 80 years for God to train Moses into the man he could use. It took 3 full years of 24 hours a day walking with Jesus for those disciples to be fit for service when the Lord left. It takes time. It takes patience. We need to let God work. David in Psalm 131, verses 1 and 2, beautiful verses. Lord, my heart is not haughty, nor mine eyes lofty. Neither do I exercise myself in great matters or in things too high for me. Surely I have behaved and quieted myself as a child that is weaned of his mother. My soul is even as a weaned child. What is a weaned child? It has stopped crying for its own way. It has stopped crying for its needs to be fulfilled, and it simply sits quiet and trusts. My soul is even as a weaned child. God whispers to us in our pleasures. He speaks to us in our conscience, but he shouts to us in our pain. Pain is often what God uses to arouse a deaf child of his. The fourth thing we need to do, we need to count it joy. We need to know and realize what God's doing. We need to let and just surrender to the trial we're in. And we need to ask. That means we need to possess a believing heart. Verses 5 through 8. Look at it with me very quickly. If any of you lack wisdom, let him ask of God that giveth to all men liberally and upbraideth not, and it shall be given him. Let him ask. You're going through a trial. You don't know what it means. You're trusting, you're letting, you're trying to accept the trial with joy. You're under the impression of knowing that God's going to do wonderful things through you, to you through this trial, but you don't know what it's all about yet. Well, ask. Why is it in the midst of trial and trouble and heartache and tribulation, we never go to the Lord and say, Father, what are you trying to teach me? What is it you want me to fix? What is it in my life you're trying to get me to pay attention to? We never ask. We complain. And he wants us to ask. The people to whom James wrote here were obviously having some difficulty in their prayer life because he's trying to encourage them to go to God and find out what God's doing. We need wisdom so we won't waste the opportunity. Upbraideth, interesting word. It means to chide or taunt. How many times have you come to God with the same problem? Now, I know I can't be the only one in this auditorium that has gone to God multiple times with the same problem. And he never upbraids. We go to the Lord and say, Father, I have a problem with my temper. Please help me with my temper. I just fly off the handle so quickly at the least little thing, and I need you to help me with this. And you leave and you go out to do right, and something happens, and there goes that temper again. And you have to come right back to God and say, Lord, I need more help with this temper. I'm here again. Well, God will never do this. He will never look at you and say, hey, haven't we already talked about this? Why are you back here again with the same aggravating problem? He will never upbraid you. He will never chide you. He will never taunt you. You may have had the same trial over and over again. Oh, by the way, have you noticed that we do? There are certain people that you just really don't like. Their personality grates on you. Have you noticed they keep popping up in your life? God just keeps trying to teach you that lesson. There's some area of your life where you're just weak, and God keeps putting you in positions where you either strengthen that or just keep failing. He's trying to get you to ask Him, come and find out what it is. Let me work with you in this. And when we do come to Him and we ask Him, Lord, what are you doing in my life? He will never chide. He will never taunt. He wraps His big arms around us and says, come on back. We'll keep working on this until we get it right. We need to ask in faith, believing God has our best interest in mind and will bring us victorious and make us better. Look at verse 12, because verse 12 is the key to the whole thing. Blessed is the man that endureth temptations, for when he's tried, he shall receive the crown of life, which the Lord hath promised to them that love Him. See, here's the issue. Do we love the Lord enough to take these trials the way He sent them, to count it as joy, to know He's working in our life, to let Him work in our life, and to ask Him, please help me in this situation. Love is the driving force behind the imperative. I want you to look at one more thing with me very quickly, and that's James 4, verse 8. James 4, verse 8. Draw nigh to God, and He will draw nigh to you. Cleanse your hands, ye sinners, and purify your hearts, ye double-minded. Interesting phraseology there. Purify your hearts means to make chaste. It's the picture of an unfaithful lover. God says, I want you to love me supremely and singularly, and I want you to trust me, and when a trial comes, I want you to run to me, and I want your love to be that motivating factor that causes you to want to be like me. Do we love the Lord enough that when trials come, we love His image stamped on us so much, we won't run. We won't weasel out from under the discomfort. We'll just stay there and have patience and take it with joy and know some things about it and let Him work in our life and ask Him what He's trying to do, because I love His image on me so much, I'll endure this. Or do you love your image too much so you won't? Stay. An assistant to Thomas Edison tried to comfort Edison after days of a series of experiments that didn't achieve the desired results. And he turned to Thomas Edison and said, "It's too bad to do all that work without result." Edison said, "I have results. I know 700 things that don't work." Have you tried 700 things that don't work? Why don't you just count it joy? Know He's working. Surrender and let Him do it. And ask Him to stamp His image.
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3: Good evening, everyone. Let's take our Bibles out and turn to the book of 1 Thessalonians. 1 Thessalonians. I'm so glad you're here tonight. It's an honor to speak to you. Hey, look at the person next to you and say, "I'm so glad you're here tonight." Would you do that? Everybody, look at the person next to you. "I'm so glad you're here tonight." Say it with meaning. Okay, good. If there's no one next to you, just say it to yourself. Okay. 1 Thessalonians. And let's look at verses 1 through 3. 1 Thessalonians. "Paul and Silvanus and Timothy unto the church of the Thessalonians, which is in God the Father and in the Lord Jesus Christ, grace be unto you and peace from God our Father and the Lord Jesus Christ. We give thanks to God always for you all." Looks like Paul was a southerner. You notice that? "For all y'all." Okay. "We give thanks to God always for you all, making mention of you in our prayers." Now, this is the verse we're going to focus on. And I'd like you to take some notes tonight. I think it'd be a blessing. Circle some words in your Bible. And so I want you to circle three words if you take notes in your Bible. My Bible's all marked up, so if you're like me, circle some words. Here we go. "Remembering without ceasing your work of," what's that word? "Faith." Circle that word. "Remembering without ceasing your work of faith and labor of," circle that word, "faith and love." "Remembering without ceasing your work of faith and labor of love and patience of hope," circle that word, "in our Lord Jesus Christ in the sight of God and the Father." Now, Paul is commending the church at Thessalonica for their ministry, and it's hard to miss that when Paul wrote to commend this church, he did so in spiritual terms. Now, he goes on to commend them for other things as you read on, but he starts by saying, "I commend you for your work of faith, your labor of love, your patience of hope." Faith, love, and hope. Take your Bible and turn to Colossians chapter 1. You'll notice a similar statement to the church at Colossae. Colossians chapter 1. Colossians chapter 1. Once again, the salutation, the greeting to the church, and he commends the church. Let's see how he does it. Colossians chapter 1, verse 1. "Paul, an apostle of Jesus Christ by the will of God, and Timothy, our brother, to the saints," that's all believers, "and faithful brethren in Christ, which are at Colossae. Grace be unto you and peace from God our Father and the Lord Jesus Christ." Here we go. "We give thanks to God and the Father of our Lord Jesus Christ, praying always for you." Sounds similar to what we just heard. "Since we heard of your," everyone, "faith," circle that word, "in Christ Jesus, and of the love which you have to all the saints, for the hope which is laid up for you in heaven, whereof ye heard before in the word of truth, the gospel, which is come unto you, as it is in all the world, and bringeth forth fruit, as it does also in you, since the day ye heard it, and knew the grace of God in truth." And the sentence goes on, but we'll stop there. So he said, I want to commend you for these three things: faith, love, and hope. I call this the trilogy of Christian graces. The trilogy of Christian graces. These three graces go together. They interact with one another. They go together. They're the abiding effect of our walk with God. One more place. Let's go to 1 Corinthians 13. You'll see this. 1 Corinthians 13, verse 13. We'll see these three again. These three graces that go together. The title of the message tonight is Defining Spiritual Ministry. Defining Spiritual Ministry. This is a time in our lives when we evaluate ourselves at the end of the year. This is a time where we evaluate our ministry as well, individually and corporately. And Paul, in these passages, defines the ministry primarily in spiritual terms. In spiritual terms. He said, I commend you for these things and their spiritual qualities. Certainly, he commends them for other things. Don't get me wrong. But he said, first and foremost, I see faith in you. I see love in you. I see hope in you. And I want to commend you for that. These are the abiding effects of our walk with God, as you'll see here. 1 Corinthians 13, if you look at verse 8, you've studied this before, I'm sure, but the gift of tongues would cease. The revelatory gifts of prophecy and knowledge would also cease when, verse 10, the perfect revelation comes. Don't have time to preach through that. But when the perfect revelation comes, it would render those other gifts obsolete. And we have the perfect revelation of God tonight, don't we? And so those things have ceased. They've vanished. The sign gifts have vanished. We need no more general revelation to the church. We have the general revelation to the church. We have what we need. We have the Word of God. There's no adding to or taking from the Word of God. But then look at verse 13. And now those things will pass, but now abideth what? Faith, hope, and charity, which is another word for love. Love in action. But now, and now, abides faith, hope, and charity. These three. These three. The trilogy of Christian graces. The greatest of these is charity. Why? Because someday faith will be obsolete because we'll see the Lord. Hope will be obsolete because we'll see the Lord. And so what will carry on into the eternal state? Well, love. So love is always abiding. But for now, it's faith, hope, love. Faith, love, hope. The most important aspects of our ministry. So the main point here is that Paul defines ministry in spiritual terms. In the passages we read first, Paul commended these churches, and he commended them in spiritual terms. What do I mean by that? He did not say to the church at Thessalonica, I want to commend you on your great programs. Once again, don't get me wrong, but he didn't say that. Did they have programs? Probably not much. I speak facetiously, but he didn't say, I want to commend you on breaking another attendance record this year. Hey, I want to let you guys know you're the largest church in Asia Minor now. Put that on your promotional material. Put that on your sign. Asia Minor's largest church. He didn't say that, did he? He didn't say, I want to commend you on your beautiful auditorium. Love the color. Love it. Love what you've done. Hey, putting that coffee shop in the lobby, that was a great thing there too. That's going to attract a lot of people. I know I'm speaking facetiously, but listen, folks, they had none of those things probably. None. None. They probably didn't have an auditorium. They were probably light on programs. And they probably didn't have a lot of people gathering. Boy, when I first studied this out, this was very encouraging to me as a young church planter, okay? Because we started a church in Connecticut, and we started it in our living room with six people. Okay, six people. I was excited that six people were there to listen to me, okay? And then my wife served dessert, and they all came the next week. I don't know if it was because of me or the dessert, but anyway, we had six the following week. Six people in our home in Brantford, Connecticut. And then we went into a hotel conference room. And we started with 25 people at first, and we started to grow. But I had this ideal image of how our ministry would just take off. And in 7 years, we were still in the hotel conference room, and it was shut down due to code violations. The fire marshal came in, and he saw some things, and he shut the place down. We found out on a Thursday that we couldn't meet there anymore. I had to find another place for that next Sunday, and we call that period of our church in Connecticut, we call that the search for the church period, because we met in all these different facilities all over town. We had nowhere permanent to meet, okay? We met in this one place, which was a retirement home, and they had some normal seating there, and then they had some lazy boy chairs, and guess what some of the church people in our church did? Yeah, they sat in the lazy boy chair while I was preaching. Okay, that's the kind of, that's the atmosphere we had. And I said, Lord, this is not what I envisioned. This is not, I thought we'd have a building by now. I thought we'd be larger by now. And we're jumping from place to place. And then we got to a rec center. We were in a community center for a year. And then we went to a storefront, which was next to Zumba and Curves. We had some exciting services at the storefront, okay? But, you know, I called this pastor friend of mine who was a church planner in New England, and he'd been there for 30, 40 years, and he said, Tim, listen to me. Don't judge the success of your ministry by how many cars are in the parking lot. Can I get an amen? Don't judge the success of your ministry on that. You just be faithful to the Lord. You spoke that this morning. Just be faithful to the Lord. Are you doing what God's called you to do? I said, yes. Then just stay at it, Tim. I went and saw another church planner, and I said, I'm honestly a little discouraged. We're 11 years in now. We still don't have our own building. He said, Tim, how many 13-year-olds do you know that own their own home? I said, good point. That's a good point. And then I said, wait a second. And I had to get this right with the Lord. I said, Lord, it's not about buildings. It's not about having the most people. It's about being faithful to your calling in my life here in Brantford, Connecticut. By the way, when I finally got that settled, God gave us a building. Amen? But it's not about buildings. It's not about programs. It's about spiritual qualities first and foremost. That's the point. Instead of praising them for all those other tangible things, he praised them for spiritual qualities. Now, once again, those things can show up in quantitative measures, but they're not defined by them. Here's our temptation today. We're tempted to define success in ministry in tangible terms only. The three B's: bodies, bucks, and buildings. If we have a lot of bodies, if we have a large budget, if we have an amazing building, are all of those things fine, everyone? Yes. But do those things make us a success in ministry? No. No. We might be tempted in our day to look around and say, hey, we have all of those things, we must be a success. Listen, folks, that's the mega church mindset. And it's taking over in Christianity today. It's about those things, visible signs of success for many people. Not all, but we can get caught up in that. And the truth is, and we all know it, it's possible to have many visible indicators of success, but still lack spiritual depth. A church can be a mile wide and an inch deep. Yes, I wouldn't say that about Campus Church, but we need to beware of this and understand what the Bible is teaching us here, and that is this: true church growth is spiritual first. Say that with me. True church growth is spiritual first. It's spiritual. Here's the question we need to be asking. Are we growing as a church spiritually? Are you growing spiritually? Am I growing spiritually? Are we all growing spiritually? Now, certain effects will come from that. I think people will be attracted to that. And you have to have buildings for that. And you have to have money for that. And you have to have programs for that. But the most important thing is our spiritual life, our life with God. The problem with defining ministry in this way is that it's hard to gauge. You say, Pastor Zach, how do we know if we're growing in faith? How do we know if we're growing in love? How do we know if we're growing in hope? I'm glad you asked that question. That's the message tonight. You can't record it. There's no way to put a number on it. But we need to make sure that everything we do at Campus Church is designed to build these fundamental traits, these spiritual qualities of Christian character And God will bless this ministry. In the church, in the college, if we have faith, love, and hope, and it's growing in our lives together, God's going to do some amazing things in the next year, in the next decades, should he tarry. Let's evaluate ourselves on these three things. Let's look at faith, first of all. Everyone, let's look at faith. Faith, okay? Where do we get faith? That's the question. Can we make it happen? Can we just work it up in our head? I gotta believe. Well, you know what the Bible says. Romans 10:17 says this is a definitive statement about faith. And it's an important one. Where does faith come from? God doesn't zap people with faith. How were you saved? Did God zap you with faith apart from your will? Irresistibly impose faith upon you? The Bible doesn't teach that, does it? It does not teach that. You say, well, then how did I get faith? God brought you to the means of faith, which is the Word of God. In providence, he brought you to the means of faith. He didn't zap you with faith. If God zapped you with faith, then he's responsible for your weak faith, your faltering faith, when you struggle with faith. If God's totally responsible for my faith, well, then he's responsible for my lack of faith. And the Bible doesn't teach that. The Bible says this: God brings people to the means of faith. He initiates the call to our conscience, yes. He draws all people to himself. How does he do that? He brings them to the means of faith. Listen to Romans 10:17. Faith cometh by hearing, and hearing by the Word of God. Faith comes through the what? The Word of God. You say, I need more faith, Pastor Zacharias. Get in the Word of God. That's where you get it. There's something amazing about the Bible. It's a living book. And it speaks to your spirit. It even happens subconsciously. I believe that. Consciously, subconsciously, it's being planted in my mind. Little by little, I grow in faith as I'm confronted with the truths of the Word of God. So, if a church is to, we know if an individual is to grow in faith, he's got to get in the book. If a church is going to grow in faith, how are they going to do that? Well, first of all, they need to be a thoroughly Bible-centered ministry, and they need to be committed to the ministry of the Word of God. That's where it all happens. So in this coming year, let's all recommit ourselves. You say, Pastor Zach, I've been hearing preaching and teaching since I was, you know, yay high, all my life. I grew up in church. I think I've heard it all, okay? We need to hear it again and again and again. Who's with me? And again. Let's all recommit ourselves to the preaching and teaching ministry of this church. Pray for Pastor Redlin. I mean, he studies hard. He puts a lot of effort into his messages, and it shows. He comes prepared. Let's be ready listeners every week. Every time there's an opportunity to hear the Word of God, let's be on the edge of our seat. Let's commit ourselves to the preaching and teaching ministry. Let's participate in the adult Bible classes. Let's put our heart into that, in the Bible studies that we have here at the church. Are you involved in those things? Are you dedicated to those things, those wonderful ministries? Let's dedicate, of course, our time to our own personal study, to read, to memorize. Hebrews 11:6 says, but without faith it is impossible to please God. You can't please God without faith. We all need to grow in faith together, so let's be a Bible-centered ministry. Let's recommit ourselves to that, our part in that, our part in that. That same passage, Hebrews 11, says that those that believed in God were led to paths of promise. They were led into activity beyond their ability. They subdued kingdoms. They wrought righteousness. They obtained promises. A church that is growing in faith is a Bible-centered ministry. Also, a church that is growing in faith is seeking God to stretch them beyond their status quo, to enlarge their effectiveness, to increase their fruit. In another passage that we read, Paul said, I commend you for your work of faith. You have faith, and it shows by the way you work. It shows by the way you work. A church that is growing spiritually will take on new ministry endeavors, and they will be involved in evangelism. Our task is to reach Pensacola for Christ, right? Our task is to reach Pensacola for Christ. And so, you know, to do that, you say, boy, that's an amazing task. And then, of

Outreach ministries. We have some outreach ministries coming up. We have the men's stakeout. That'll be coming up. You'll be hearing about that. Men, we need to get to work. What are you going to do this year for the gospel ministry? It's a work of faith. What am I going to do? What are we going to do? A church that is growing in faith is committed to the Bible. They're a Bible-centered ministry. They're seeking God to stretch them, to make them more effective and increase their fruit in evangelism. A church that is growing in faith will not accept mediocrity in ministry. We just sang a song. I requested that song before the message. It's one of the most convicting songs. I sang that song in high school. I can hear my father leading it. I wonder, have I done my best for Jesus? If we're growing in faith, we're going to seek to do our best. We're going to take time to pray and plan before every program, every service, every task. Lord, help this to be the best it can be. I'm teaching this class for the 1,000th time. But help this to be the best class that it can be. Amen. Let's do our best. That's the standard. Do your best. Leave the rest with God. Do your best and then just relish in the results that He brings, whatever they are. But this year, let's increase our faith. Let's challenge the status quo. Let's expand our effectiveness in ministry. Let's draw nigh to God and get closer to God by faith and be used to a greater degree. Let's ask God to help us to stop some bad habits. Let's do better. Let's be better. And it starts with faith. And faith comes through the Word of God. Faith. Let's go to the second one. Love. Love. Now, Christians live with this complementary commitment, their love and loyalty to Jesus, and then their love and loyalty to His body, the church. They go together. They don't contradict one another. They go together. If you love Jesus, listen, didn't John say this in 1 John? He said, if you love Jesus, you're going to love the brethren. I mean, if you don't love the brethren, you don't love Jesus, because the brethren, they're His body. So if you're growing spiritually, you're going to grow in your love for Christ and your love for His people. Because of your love for Christ, you're going to desire truth. You're going to desire holiness in your life. You're not going to compromise because of your love for Jesus. But at the same time, you're going to love people. You're going to love them where they are. Faith and love goes together. Orthodoxy without love is dead. It's useless. Love without the guiding presence of doctrinal structure and truth, that's just superficial sentimentality. It's not real either. It's faith and love, truth and love. We see that in other passages. They go together. Truth and love, faith and love. The gospel takes root in the heart of a person by faith, and then that begins to develop. And what happens? There's this deep-seated affection that you have for other believers, this affinity that you have for born-again believers. It's amazing. And you can tell a church that is growing spiritually because there's this pervasive spirit of love. Have you ever been to a church visiting and you go, these people aren't getting along? Have you ever been to one of those churches? They're not getting along. There's something not right here. I'm looking around. I'm looking for some happy faces, and I'm not seeing many. Then go to a business meeting. Oh. Have you been to a few of those business meetings? I thought these people were supposed to love each other. And they're shouting over the color of the carpet. I want green! Who cares? Okay. Who cares? Seriously. We're arguing over the color of the carpet? Over a $200 phone purchase? People. Who's been there? Say amen. Am I the only one? You say, no, we've been at Campus Church our whole life. It's a loving church. Okay.

0: Go visit some other churches, I'm telling you. It's not always loving out there. Hey, listen, let's talk about our church. Forget those churches, okay? A person ought to walk into campus church. A guest ought to walk into campus church and say, these people love Jesus and they love each other. Who's with me? These people love Jesus. I mean, look at them. They're singing at the top of their lungs. That guy can't even sing and he's singing at the top of his lungs. These people love Jesus and they love each other. Nobody's running for the doors. Look how they're talking to each other. They're hugging each other. They're laughing. They love each other. Paul said, hey, I commend you for your love for the brethren, Colossian church, to the other church, for your labor of love. Without love, it's just labor. It's just duty. But as faith is growing, if faith is growing, your love's going to grow too. If faith is waning, your love is going to wane. If your love for the Lord is waning, your love for the brethren will wane. It goes together. Look at 1 Corinthians 13 again. You're there. Let's look at verses 1 through 3 and let's be reminded of this. 13, 1 through 3. Though I speak with the tongues of men and of angels and have not charity, that's love in action, I am become as a sounding brass or a tinkling cymbal. He's setting up for what he's about to say. The gift of tongues would cease, but he says, hey, you got the gift of tongues, you can speak in every language in the world and some angel talk. But if you don't have love, it's useless. You're just making noise. You're just making noise. Look at verse 2. And though I have the gift of prophecy, wow, and understand all mysteries, more wow, and all knowledge, and though I have all faith, so that I could remove mountains and have not charity, I am nothing. I don't know what kind of faith you have, but it's useless without love. You moved a mountain, so what? Wow, this is tough stuff. Look at verse 3, even more extreme. And though I bestow all my goods to feed the poor, and though I give my body to be burned and have not charity, it profits me, everyone, nothing. I heard a preacher say on the radio, it's like taking the numbers off your cash bills. $100 becomes nothing. Love is like the zeros on the bills of your labor. You want your ministry to mean something? Be motivated by love. Do it in love. Do it by love. This speaks to our motivation. Why are we doing what we're doing? Why am I doing what I'm doing here tonight? When I lead singing, when I do what I do throughout the week, why are you doing what you're doing? Is it from a heart of love? Is love fueling your effort? You could be the most gifted person, but if you're not doing it in love, it's nothing. We need to grow in faith, amen? We need to grow in love. The goal is not to have the most activities. The goal is not to have the most programs. The goal is not to have necessarily the most people. The goal in ministry is to see the love of God at work to a greater degree in our midst and to share that love with the world. So we ask ourselves, are we growing in faith? Are we growing in love? What's the last one, everyone? Hope. You say, Pastor Zach, isn't faith and hope kind of the same thing? I thought about that. Faith, they're very similar. I think hope is the byproduct of faith. Faith has a more present focus, where hope always seems to have a future focus. So there's the difference. Hope is that confident expectation that God's blessings will come to fruition, that all that God's promised will come to pass. Hope looks ultimately to heaven. Peter said this. He said, hope is lively in your life. He calls it a lively thing. Means that if you have hope, it's going to be active and produce certain effects. Let's talk about those before we end tonight. What does hope produce in the life of the Christian? We're evaluating ourselves in faith, in love, and now in hope. So how do we know if hope is being produced in our life? Number one, because hope gives you strength in trials. It gives you strength in trials. Romans 5:5 says, hope maketh not ashamed. I like that wording. Hope maketh not ashamed. That doesn't mean embarrassed. It means hope does not lead you to disappointment. Not hope in God. Hope in God does not lead you to dishonor. It doesn't lead you to disgrace. It doesn't make you ashamed. What God promises will come to pass. And of course, our ultimate hope is beyond the grave, and we look to that. And it gives us encouragement in the midst of our trial. Go to Romans 5. Let's look at that passage I just cited. Romans chapter 5. Let's look at verses 1 through 5. Have you seen this before? I call it the cycle of Christian character. It starts with hope and ends with hope. Let's read this together out loud, okay? Look at Romans 5, 1 through 5. Let's read it all together out loud. Romans 5, 1 through 5. Here we go, together. Therefore, being justified by faith, we have peace with God through our Lord Jesus Christ, by whom also we have access by faith into this grace wherein we stand and rejoice in hope of the glory of God. And not only so, but we glory in tribulations also, knowing that tribulation worketh patience, and patience experience, and experience hope. And hope maketh not ashamed, because the love of God is shed abroad in our hearts by the Holy Ghost, which is given unto us. First of all, would you notice the trilogy of Christian graces is in this passage? You find faith, verses 1 and 2. You find hope, verses 2 and 4. You find love, verse 5. They go together. There it is. But here's what it says. Faith produces hope. Faith, the byproduct of faith is hope. They go together. And we have hope through faith in the glory of God, that God is using all things for His glory. And the hope of the ultimate glory of God is our hope in heaven. And so, when we are in tribulation, we are patient. And this patience leads to experience, which is the proof of God's goodness as you persevere in your trial. You say, I have hope that God is doing something good. I have hope that God is doing something for His glory. I have hope. And so in the midst of your tribulation, you're patient, and then ultimately in this life or the life to come, you experience the wonderful blessing that comes as you persevere. I think this is speaking of in this life. Patience, experience, and what does that lead to? More hope. There's the cycle. Hope, tribulation, patience, experience, more hope. Hope, tribulation, patience, experience, more hope. Hope, tribulation, patience, experience, more hope. Now, you have a financial setback. Who's been there? Say amen. I've had some in our life, and we're like, Stacy and I, like, how in the world are we going to make it through this? How are we going to pay this? Unexpected, not something we brought on. I mean, I remember her second pregnancy, the insurance didn't pay at all. We had a $22,000 bill at the end of it because she had some complications. Like, you have some problems with your children. Don't say amen on this one, okay? You might be sitting next to your son or daughter, okay? You say, man, this is not what I envisioned for family life. I mean, Lord, this is challenging. And you're having a challenge with your child. And it's just beyond you. What do we do? You have a health setback. You hear the C word. You've got cancer. Say that again. You have cancer. The incurable kind. Here's what happens, folks. Listen to me. I'm still growing, but I'm speaking on experience on this. If you're in that cycle, right there. All those things just feed into it. Who's with me? Amen. Tribulation, patience, experience, more hope. God comes through. Whoa. Whoa. That $22,000 bill, we had a $9,000 check come in the mailbox, and to this day, I don't know where it came from. I don't know who gave it. I won't find out till heaven. Nobody's told me. Problems with the children? You know, we just stayed faithful. You just stay faithful, and God just makes a way. And God doesn't always take away the disease, but He does some wonderful things through it if you let Him. If you're in this cycle and you don't get out of it, those things just feed into the cycle. And hope breeds more hope. And more hope. And more hope. And even on your deathbed, you go, I'm going to heaven. Right? My father died with a smile on his face. Why? He knew where he was going, folks. That's what hope does for you. Do you want more hope? Faith, love, hope. The Bible says hope not only gives you strength in your trial, it gives you a desire to be holy and pure. Every man that hath this hope purifies himself. If you really believe in heaven, if you really believe in the coming of Christ, if you really believe you're going to see Him someday, that hope will cause you to live holy. Christians that are growing in hope have a godly gospel witness in this world. Churches that are growing in hope are reaching the world without letting the world reach them. Amen. And they don't get bogged down with burdens. They don't spend their time pining on the past. They look ahead with anticipation. They say, what's God going to do? Hope strengthens our ministry. Hope strengthens our ministry. I believe in the glory of God. I believe in the glory of God. I believe that all things are working for my good and for God's glory. I don't have time or energy for complaining. I'm in the hope cycle. Not the rinse cycle. Who's with me? Amen. I'm in the hope cycle. I feel like I'm in the rinse cycle, Pastor. You're in the hope cycle. It's all in your perspective. You know what hope also does? It puts a smile on your face. Now, we're the home of the Rejoice in the Lord program. How many of you knew that? You knew that, okay? Rejoice in the Lord. That camera, listen to me. You say, Pastor Zach, really? Seriously? I'm being dead serious. That camera, or those cameras, ought to be scanning an audience full of hopeful faces. It's the Rejoice in the Lord broadcast. Do I have to give some cheesy grin? No, be real. But they ought to scan the crowd and just see hope. A church full of hope. That's a simple message tonight, but I think it's the way we need to evaluate ourselves. Individually, I looked at this, I said, Lord, help me with these three things. They are that important. Everything else flows from these. These essential spiritual qualities, am I growing in faith, in the Word, in works of faith? Am I growing in love? Is the love of God being shed abroad in my life? Can people sense it? Am I growing in my love? If we're growing in our love together, folks, we'll pray for each other. Our fellowship will be sweet. We'll make sure that needs don't go missed. I mean, we're going to want to make sure that we're there for each other. There's going to be this sweet sense of togetherness. And then hope. Hope. The anchor of your soul. These three Say them together. Faith, love, hope. One more time. Faith, love, hope.
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2: The good news of the gospel is only good news to those who hear it. Philip the evangelist understood that. He did not keep the message to himself, but he went wherever the Spirit of God led him, and he preached Christ to those who needed to know. In this study that Scott is calling The Gospel Christian, he reminds us that the word gospel means good news. It even has the word go in it, reminding us that the Christian life is meant to advance the gospel message. Join Scott Pauley today as we learn what it means to be a true gospel Christian.
3: The Bible is not like any other book in the world, for many reasons, but let's get to the bottom line. The Bible is not man's book. The Bible is the Holy Spirit's book. This is not just intellectual. This is not educational. This is not historical. This is not biographical. This is spiritual. The Bible is literally the very revelation of God given to us by the Holy Spirit. It is His by inspiration. The Bible says that holy men of God spake as they were moved by the Holy Ghost. The Bible is given by inspiration of God, literally breathed out from God. What is that breath? That's the Spirit of God. The author is with us every time we read it because the author is the Holy Spirit of God. It's His by illumination. He's the one who turns the light on in our hearts, who gives us understanding. That's not intelligence or education. No, no, it's spiritual. It's the Holy Spirit's book. It's His by interpretation, comparing spiritual things with spiritual. It's not of any private interpretation, the Bible says. The Spirit of God's the one who opens Scripture and who helps us to interpret it, to rightly divide it. It's His by application, because He's making us doers of the Word, not hearers only. His aim is always obedience. And yes, the Bible is His for evangelization. The Holy Spirit of God uses the Word of God to help people understand their need and their lost condition, and then the salvation that is available through the person and work of Jesus Christ. We've come today in our study of the Holy Spirit in Philip, and I trust the Holy Spirit in me and the Holy Spirit in you, to the order of the Holy Spirit. Now, we've talked about the openness to the Holy Spirit. Philip was open to His promptings. The obedience to the Holy Spirit, he ran and did exactly what the Spirit said to do. The objective of the Holy Spirit, which was to lift up Christ, but what is the order the Holy Spirit follows? Now, this is very important. Listen to verse 30 again. Philip ran thither to him and heard him read the prophet Isaiah. So, the Ethiopian eunuch is reading the book of Isaiah. We know now, reading the passage we commonly refer to as Isaiah 53, that great messianic text, and Philip hears him read it and says, "Understandest thou what thou readest?" And he said, "How can I except some man should guide me?" You come to verse number 35. Philip opened his mouth and began at the same scripture and preached unto him Jesus. Do you see how it's scripture from start to finish? You see, our God is a God of order. He does all things decently and in order. And the order He follows is He follows the order of scripture. The Word of God is a logical progression, a logical unveiling of truth. God reveals Himself on the pages of Holy Scripture. No man can come to know God apart from the Word. So how does the Holy Spirit turn sinners? How does the Holy Spirit work? Does He write in the sky? No, He wrote a book. Does he write on the wall as He did in the Old Testament with a man's hand? No, He wrote a book. The Spirit of God uses the Word of the living God. Remember, Hebrews says that the sword of the Spirit is sharper than any, the Word of God is sharper than any two-edged sword, and it pierces even to the dividing asunder of soul and spirit. It's a discerner of the thoughts and intents of the heart. The Spirit sticks the sword in you. That's what He does. A sword pierces the conscience. It reveals the need. And that's why no one is saved apart from the Word of God and the truth of the Word of God. If you want to see people saved, use the Bible. When you begin to use the Word of God, the Spirit of God will begin to work in their hearts. That's why I love the effort among so many to get the printed Scripture out, to print Bibles, to print John and Romans, to print gospel tracts and pieces of gospel literature. It's why I love the use of videos and recordings and podcasts and social media and technological platforms. Look, friends, use every means you can to get the Word of God out, because you never know how God could use one verse, one word from the Word. It was one passage in Isaiah that turned this eunuch's heart to God, that opened the way so that he could be led to the Lord Jesus Christ. The work of the Spirit is accomplished through the Word. Remember, all Scripture is given by inspiration of God and is profitable for doctrine, for reproof, for correction, for instruction in righteousness, that the man of God may be perfect, throughly furnished unto all good works. The work is done through the Word. And that from a child thou hast known the Holy Scriptures, which are able to make thee wise unto salvation through faith which is in Christ Jesus. How does that happen? How does the Spirit of God make us able? Through the Word. So let's get down to some application today, shall we? If you want to be a gospel Christian and used of the Holy Spirit, this is very practical, but first of all, know the Word of God. Do you know? You have to know the Word. And the only way to know the Word is to study the Word. You're not going to get it by osmosis. You're not going to know the Word of God by sleeping with it next to your pillow or carrying it with you on Sunday. You're going to know the Word when you begin to dig into the Word. Did you ever think about this? The Ethiopian is reading Isaiah 53. Now, that was providential. That was the sovereign work of God that he was in that particular text and right on time. Here comes Philip the evangelist. But don't miss the most obvious thing. Philip knew that text. How did Philip know Isaiah 53 before he heard this man reading it? Philip had already read it. See, you can't share what you don't know. And so, I would challenge you to get in the Word of God and let the Word of God get into you. Peter would later write something along those lines when he said, "But sanctify the Lord God in your hearts, and be ready always to give an answer to every man that asketh you a reason of the hope that is in you with meekness and fear." That doesn't mean you always win Bible trivia, that you can answer every question or win some debate. But it means that you're well acquainted enough with the text of Scripture and the person of the Word, that's the Lord, that you can explain that to others. Know the Word of God. And then the second application that follows quickly on the heels of it is this: use the Word of God. We study it to share it. I think sometimes in our witnessing, we rest too much on our words and not enough on God's Word. The power is not in your speech, it's in His Word. I've heard people who stumbled and bumbled their way through a gospel presentation, and then you see the person they're speaking to gloriously converted. I've heard preachers struggled to get out what they were trying to say, or may not have been esteemed by some to be the best speakers in the world, and yet when they finished, oh, the power of the Holy Spirit was present to save. I love that. I love it. In fact, in my own experience, I've found that sometimes when I struggle most, and I think, that wasn't very good. I don't think I made that plain. Oftentimes, we see the Holy Spirit do the most. Maybe it's just a reminder for all of us that it's not us, it's Him. And the power is in the Word of the living God. The order that the Holy Spirit always follows is He follows the order of Scripture. So, get the Word in you, give the Word to others, and watch the Holy Spirit use the Word to do what you cannot do. There are others out there who are searching, and if you will simply take them the Scriptures today, give them a word from God, the Spirit of God will send that word deeply into their hearts. This is the work of the Holy Spirit in us, and this is the work of the Holy Spirit in others.
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0: This is Rejoice Pulpit. And now, a sermon from a past chapel at Pensacola Christian College.
1: All right, good morning, everyone. So good to see you today. I hope you brought your Bible with you or you have access to a Bible. I need you to turn, look at three verses before we get to the message. The first one is found in Psalm 146. Psalm 146. And I would like us to look at verse 5 from this psalm, Psalm 146 and verse 5. And I'll go ahead and tell you, I'm going to speak to you this morning on the subject of happiness. All right, happiness. And so let's begin in Psalm 146. We'll start at verse 5. And here the psalmist says, "Happy is he that hath the God of Jacob for his help, whose hope is in the Lord his God." All right, now go to the next book in the Bible, book of Proverbs, and turn with me, please, to chapter 16, Proverbs 16, and I would like to read verse 20. Proverbs 16 and verse 20. And here Solomon says, "He that handleth a matter wisely shall find good, and whoso trusteth in the Lord, happy is he." All right, so look now at one more verse, and that's Proverbs 29. Go over to Proverbs 29, and I want to look at verse 18. Proverbs 29 and verse 18. This is a familiar verse to many people. It says, "Where there is no vision, the people perish. But he that keepeth the law, happy is he." All right, let's pray together. And then I want to speak to you on the subject of happiness. All right, let's pray. Father, thank you now for the privilege to open the sacred book. And Father, I pray that you will bless us today in a great way. I pray you'll help me as I speak. And I pray that you will bless the folks as they listen. And Father, just give us ears to hear what the Holy Spirit has to say to our hearts today. We love you, Father, and we thank you for all you've done for us. And now I pray you'll do a real work in our hearts this morning. In Jesus' name we ask it. Amen. All right, let me ask you a question. How many of you would like to just be happy all the time? Raise your hand. Come on. Come on. All right, well, forget it. That's not going to happen, all right? I know we'd like to be, but it's not going to happen. I want to speak to you this morning on the subject of happiness, though. And I want you to give me your attention for a little bit. And I think if ever there was a misunderstood concept, it is in the area of happiness. For instance, what would make one person happy would not make someone else happy. All right, we're all individuals, and we all have things that would make us happy, and they're not always the same things. All right, let me give you an example. Here's a man who thinks if he only had money, that he would be happy. So he works hard and he gets money, gets all that he could ever want, but yet he finds that he is still not happy. Well, that's the way it works. What makes one person happy does not make another person happy. And many times what you think is going to make you happy, when you get it, you realize that you still have not achieved happiness in your life. Now, there's no doubt that most people want happiness. People today go to psychiatrists and therapists and counselors and gurus and health clubs and vacation spas, and they're looking for the happiness that just always seems to elude them. And the simple truth of the matter is that most of our ideas of happiness many times conflict with the biblical idea of happiness. Now, let's see what we can come up with in these verses looking at the matter of happiness. I'm going to discuss the subject of happiness with you this morning by asking just a couple of questions. First of all, where do we find happiness? Where do we find happiness? And you know, when you get down to the heart of the matter, there are really only two sources to find happiness. The first is the world. The world. People seek after happiness in the world. And you know, the world does have a lot to offer. The world has a lot to offer, and many people go to the world looking for happiness. But I want to just say up front, the world has no solutions. There is a verse of scripture in Hebrews 11:25, and that verse says that, yes, there is pleasure in sin, but it's only for a season. You see, it's not going to last. And the nature of sin is that eventually it gets its hooks in you, and you try to get free from it, and you find that you cannot get free from it. I have had through the years so many people who have come to see me, and they've said, Pastor, now that I'm saved, I need to quit smoking. And I will say to them, yes, you do. You smell like an ashtray. No, I've never said that, but I've wanted to. Yes, you do need to quit smoking. I mean, just common sense. It's going to kill you. Says so on the pack. Why would you ever even start if you know something is going to kill you? And so they'll say, can you help me to stop smoking? And I say, oh, well, how many times have you tried? 1,000. Or more. And the reason that it's so difficult is because that sin gets its hooks in you, and when you try to get free from it, you find out that you cannot do it. It just keeps drawing you back. And it's the same way with alcohol. It's the same way with drugs. You see, the world has no solutions. People try the bottle. They try alcohol. But alcohol only gives a temporary happiness. And a lot of folks don't realize that the happiness that alcohol gives is not a lasting happiness. As a matter of fact, the effects wear off. And then the way alcohol works is it has a triple effect. It stimulates. That's the euphoria of alcohol, and then it negates. That's when you're asleep, you passed out drunk, and then it depresses, and that's when you have the hangover the next day. You see, alcohol is not the answer. People try drugs. They try pornography. They think if they join some kind of a gang, or they'll get into gambling. They're up in the People's Republic of Maryland, they will announce advertise on the radio on 680. They play Rush Limbaugh, and so at lunchtime I will turn that on, and they'll advertise going to the casino down in Baltimore. And then immediately after the commercial comes on, this guy comes on speaking 900 miles a second, and he says that gambling can be addictive. And if you're having a gambling problem, you need to call this number, and they do it in like 10 seconds. So you better be listening if you want to get the message. But you cannot escape some of these vices when they get their grip in you. So God has a method, has a way to help us to be happy. And the first part of that is to stay away from sin. Stay away from those things that can get their grip in your flesh. But you see, folks, when the party is over, and then there is nothing but the remaining factor of guilt that leaves you more empty and even more hollow than before, then you find yourself unhappy. Now, here's how sin works. Let me give you the cycle of sin. Here it is, very simply. Number one, sin always starts with a suggestion. Now catch that. Sin always starts with a suggestion. Number two, suggestion becomes a desire. Number three, desire becomes an intent. Number four, an intent becomes an act. Number five, an act becomes a memory. And then number six, a memory becomes another suggestion. And what you do is you start the whole process over again. And that is why people start sinning. And when they do, they'll start doing drugs, they'll start gambling, they'll start smoking, they'll start whatever. And sin always starts with a suggestion. It then becomes a desire. The desire becomes an intent. An intent becomes an act. An act becomes a memory. And memory becomes another suggestion. And this is why sin just keeps digging deeper and deeper and deeper. And this is why or how it becomes easier to sin as you go on. So young people, the bottom line is the world has no solutions. But then there's a second place where you will find happiness. And the second place, the second source for happiness is God. You see, the amazing fact is God has the solutions for all of our problems. For all of the problems that this old sinful world carries with it, God has the answers. For all the problems of the Christian life, God has the answers. The amazing thing is that God has so arranged things that He is the solution. In Philippians 4:19, the Apostle Paul said, "But my God shall supply all your need." He did not say needs. He said all your need. All wrapped up in one package. God will supply all your need according to His riches in glory by Christ Jesus. I'm just simply saying, folks, God is the solution. He not only has the solution, but He is the solution. So no matter what problem you might have, happiness is only going to come as your from your God. Now, secondly, where do we find happiness? Well, true happiness can only be found in a proper relationship with God. In all three of these verses that I read for you a few moments ago, in each and every one of them, we are confronted with the fact that if we want happiness in our lives, we must be rightly related to God and to His Word. We have to be. That's the only way that you're going to find happiness. And the Scriptures amplify this thought consistently. Let me say it to you this way. Catch this, this is important. Our overriding goal should not be to seek happiness. Our overriding goal should be to seek a right relationship with God. You see, if we're looking for happiness and we have happiness as the goal, the devil's going to make sure you never get there. You say, well, what do? I want to be happy. You get right with God and stay right with God. Every day, get in your Bible and learn the truth of God. Every day, spend time with the God that redeemed you, that reached down in the pit and lifted you out. Get to know that God, and you'll find happiness will come your way. I am never going to be happy if I am just all consumed with being happy. That's self-centeredness. And it's a deceptive idea. What I need to do and what you need to do is reject the idea of being happy and adopt the idea of being Christ-like. All right? Being Christ-like. Let me say it this way. Personal happiness must be seen as a byproduct and not a goal. A byproduct of being right with God. The goal of happiness is forever elusive regardless of one's strategy. But the byproduct of happiness is wonderfully available to those whose goal is to please the Lord at every step. Now, a little while ago, I asked you how many of you folks want to be happy all the time. And from what I could see up here, most of you raised your hand. And all of you just sort of quickly raised your hand and you smiled a little bit. And then I said to you, forget it. It's impossible. And it is. I'm not being facetious. It is. The simple truth is we live in a world that is just filled with sin and guilt and despair and disease and death. The world is looking for some euphoric age where men can be happy all the time, even if they have to drink and drug themselves to be happy. But it will never happen. There is no such world here. Can you imagine going to a funeral home to pay your respects to a family member and someone that you spent your life with, someone that you loved? Can you imagine going to the funeral home and not grieving? Well, of course you're going to grieve. That's part of life. All right? Can you imagine you are huddled around a hospital bed and the doctor just told you that you have a cancerous tumor in your liver and at best you have 3 months to live? Well, let me tell you something. You're not going to experience happiness at that moment. That news is going to knock your socks off. That news is going to bring a tear to your eye. Now, Satan would have us to believe that we can be, that we ought to be, because we're Christians, that we just ought to be happy all the time. And then when we're not, then Satan starts working on us and telling us how bad of a Christian we really are. But the truth is, the more you seek happiness, young people, the harder it is to find. Happiness can only be found as a byproduct of being in fellowship with God. And then thirdly, I want to ask you, what is or what should be the goal of every believer? What should be my goal, your goal? I'll tell you what it is. Every believer has a twofold function. Number one, to offer the sacrifice of worship to God. That's spending time with God. When we think of worship, we think of gathering in a church building and singing worship hymns. I'm not talking about that kind of worship. You know, there are some things that you can do better alone with God than in a group. And I just happen to believe that you can worship God better alone than you can anywhere else. That's just my personal feeling. We call Sunday morning the worship service. Why don't we call Sunday night the worship service? I mean, we do the same thing on Sunday morning as we do on Sunday night. Why don't we call Wednesday night the worship service? You see, worship is when you are giving praise and honor and appreciation and adoration to God. And I'm telling you, you can do that better by yourself than you can in any other way. Secondly, our responsibility, our job is to offer, number two, the sacrifice of service to others. All right, so we're to offer the sacrifice of worship to God, and we are to offer the sacrifice of service to others. Now, wait a minute. I said a moment ago that happiness was not to be our goal, but Christ-likeness is to be our goal. Let me ask you a question. Who best lived his life performing this twofold function that I just mentioned? The sacrifice of worship to God and the sacrifice of service to others. Who best performed those two? I'll tell you who it was. It was Jesus, our Savior. And if I want to please God at every moment, then I must centrally be occupied with worship and service. Worshiping God, staying right with Him, staying close with Him. In His Word every day. I mean, if I want to find happiness, that happiness comes as a byproduct of me being right with God and serving others, just like our Savior did. I hope you see, young people, that we are right at the heart of the Christian life in this matter. The reason that so many Christians are not happy and they're depressed and they're tired and they're apathetic is because there is no daily striving to be like Jesus. We should study the Word and read the Word every day. That's function number one. That's worship. And then we should be in church. Hey, that's worship. Be faithful to the house of God. And then, as we are, we're going to find ourselves more like Jesus. And then we should be, get ready. We should be loving, kind. Loving, kind, caring. Compassionate, forgiving, thoughtful, gracious, meek, humble towards others. Towards others. And when we are, we're going to find ourselves performing function number two, and that's service. You'd be surprised how just a kind word will make a difference in someone's life. You'd be surprised how just a pat on the back will make a difference in someone's life. Man, I wish I was happy. Well, you can forget it, my friend, if that's what you're after. What you ought to be saying is this: man, I'm going to be more like Jesus. I'm going to get in this book, and I'm going to read it, and I'm going to learn it, and I'm going to love it. I'm going to memorize it. I'm going to hide it in my heart so I won't sin against God. And then you become more like Jesus. When I got saved, I had to learn to speak again. Just about every other word that came out of my mouth before I was saved was a curse word. When I got saved, I had to learn to control my anger. I went to Bob Jones. I got over it, but I went to Bob Jones. And I got there early because I was on work scholarship. And so after we got all that stuff done, we went over and played basketball. And I stole the ball from this one guy. I was a point guard. He was a point guard. And every time he'd bring the ball down, he did the same thing. And so I would jump, and I would intercept his pass, either a bounce pass or he would try to throw it. And I would intercept it, run down, score. And so after about three or four times of doing that, he got angry. And when I went down to lay the ball in the rim, he undercut me. And I ended up landing on my back, holding the ball. It knocked the air out of me. I love that when that happens, don't you? You know, trying to breathe. And he ran into the mat behind the board. And then as he ran past me, he looked down and smirked. Well, man, I didn't care where I was at that point. And I jumped up. And I took that ball and I said, hey. And he turned around and I tried to decapitate him with that ball. Now you talk about ringing somebody's bell. You get hit in the forehead with a basketball. And then all of a sudden, I remembered where I was. But man, that felt good. And I'm sitting there or standing there thinking, uh-oh. And that little yuck-yuck got me 25 demerits. Yeah, it didn't turn out like I thought it was going to turn out. And my roommate said to me, some of the wisest advice I ever got, my roommate said to me, hey, you can't act like that and be a pastor. I mean, some church member comes, you're going to knock his head off? And back then I thought, well, I just might. But you can't do that. I would not even think of doing something like that today. Why? Well, because this book has changed my life. I'm happy today. I'm happy in Jesus. And I want you to be happy too. Make yourself available to God. Love the Lord. Love the Word. And happiness will be a byproduct.
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2: Welcome to the Word for Life, a daily study of Scripture with John Lanz, senior pastor of Bethel Baptist Church in Indianapolis, Indiana. Have you ever had a day that felt completely routine, only to realize later it was more important than you thought? At the time, it felt ordinary, nothing unusual, nothing remarkable. But sometimes what looks like coincidence is

came from Bethlehem and said unto the reapers, The Lord be with you. And they answered him, The Lord bless thee. And Boaz said unto the servants that were set over the reapers, Whose damsel is this? Let's break it down here for just a moment. First of all, the writer wants us to be clear that this was something that was unusual. He says, And behold, Boaz. Now, if you're from the South and you're telling a story, you use behold to get the listener's attention. If you really want to get their attention, you say, And lo and behold, Boaz just happened to be there at that time. He came at the exact moment, not early, not late, right on time. Behold, Boaz, he came to that field and his workers greeted him. I love the way he greets them. The Lord bless you. And the Bible says they respond back, The Lord bless you. You know what? You see, you don't have to leave your Christianity here at the church. You can take it to work with you tomorrow. There's something about working in a Christian atmosphere, bringing that spirit of grace wherever you go. And he goes to this field and his workers greet him and he greets them with the blessing of the Lord. And then the Bible says that as he is there, verse number 5, he looks over the field to see what the grain is looking like and how the harvest is going. And he happens to see this particular woman who's gleaning in the field. And he says to his workers, Whose damsel is this? Now that's the English King James Version way to say it. The Hebrew is a little bit more emphatic. If you read the Hebrew, the rendering would put it this way. Va, va, va, voom. That's a fine looking lady right there. I imagine his heart began to pound and his liver began to quiver and his throat had the wiggles because he's all excited to see this beautiful lady gleaning on his field. This is the moment that changed everything. And here's the point. Ruth didn't wake up chasing a miracle. Ruth didn't say, I'm going to go to work and meet the man of my dreams. Ruth didn't say, I'm going to go out and do something special so God will do something special for me. She just did what was required of her. Leviticus 19, Deuteronomy 24. She was just doing what was in front of her. That's hard to do, isn't it, sometimes? We don't want to do that pile of laundry. We don't want to cook that dinner. We don't want to have to serve in whatever capacity we want to serve. We want something big. We want something better. But when she was just faithful to do what she was required to do, it was there that the extraordinary God met her in her ordinary times. That's how providence works. Providence not only works in placement, it works in timing. The same God who directs where is the same God who determines when. I don't like the determining when. I want to know it right now. I want it to happen in this moment. But when we're just faithful in the repetition, God will bring the right time. Notice the third aspect. She was supplied with the right provision. The Bible says in verses 8 and 9 that the story begins to turn. When he sees her and finds out who she is and she's been gleaning all day, he goes to her and he begins to talk to her. And he says to her, don't you go and glean in another field. You stay right here. I'm going to take care of you. You're something special. And any man who's in love with a woman should make her feel like she's special. Say amen. And he does that in such a way that he says, listen, I've charged that my men would not do anything to you. Verse number 9, you just stay here. Hey, and if you're thirsty, the Coke machine has free Coca-Cola. You go get you a Coca-Cola if you want one. And there's some moon pies in the back if you want them. That's good preaching right there, whether you like that or not. And then he says as she leaves, she's invited to sit there at the table and eat with her as the workers were eating. After she leaves, he pulls the workers in. And he says something that's unusual. Verse 16. He says, listen, guys, here's what we're going to do. Here's the game plan. While you're out there and you're harvesting, I want you to do something. I want you to gather that grain in handfuls. And I want you to drop them on purpose. I want you to drop them on purpose for the simple reason she needs that more than I need it. She needs it more than you need it. You just gather it up in handfuls and you drop it on purpose. The word handfuls, you look it up in your Strong's Concordance. The word handfuls means bundles. He has the idea as if they actually tied the harvest grain together and they dropped the handfuls, the bundles of it on ground. The word purpose that you use there has the idea of being drawn out purposefully.
Study that word and you're going to find it would be descriptive of when a sword would be drawn from the sheath. It would be brought out for the purpose. When someone would go to a well, they would draw out.

0: the water for the thirsty. It was drawn out for a purpose. He says, I have a purpose. Here's what I want you to do. I don't need any more grain. God has blessed me. God has blessed you. You wrap it up with a neat little bow and you drop it on the ground as if it's leftovers, and you let her pick it up and meet her need. And now Ruth is not just walking through a field. She finds more than she ever expected. Not leftovers. Not scraps, but provision. And that provision was planned for her before she even stepped into that particular field. Well, you say, wait a minute. I thought Boaz, in the middle of the story, said to make sure you're dropping handfuls on purpose. I'm not talking about Boaz. Boaz was just the actor. It was God who designed before the beginning of time her need would be met in that moment through the heart of Boaz. She thought she was collecting leftovers. But she was actually walking through provision that had her name on it. And I love the picture of her walking behind those workers who are intentionally drawing out on purpose and bundling it up and dropping it on the ground casually as if to say, we're just so busy, we don't have time to pick it up. And she's going behind and picking it up and putting it into her carrier that she has with her. And there she's being blessed because of the provision of another. And little does she know, there was someone who was going ahead of her, making sure she had more than enough. You see, that's how God works. He's able to do exceeding abundantly above that which you ask or think. And here she is receiving something that only could come from God, more than she realized. And maybe you can pause for a moment and consider the things that God has provided you with. Maybe you just thought this is something I acquired by my hand. This is something I acquired by my work. But if you pause and you think about it, those routine things, those average things that are above and beyond what you normally would have, you have to recognize they're not there by your hand. They're there by God placing it in your hand. You can't see what God's doing sometimes, but it doesn't mean He's not working. God works at the level of placement, timing, and provision. And you may not see it right now, but one day you will. You'll see His providence at work. Here's the third principle. Not only the providence principle, not only the persistence principle, but also the promise principle. God is leading you to more than you can see. As you're going through the routine of life and you're just doing the everyday work that you're doing, whether it be going to class and taking courses in school, or whether it be working at home or working in your career, God is doing something. You see, what happens is this. When Naomi has harvested and gleaned all of these things, she's so excited about it. She runs home and she begins to tell the story to her mother-in-law and says, Naomi, you won't believe this. I never thought we would have as much as we have. But I'm telling you what, there's some sloppy workers down there on that field. They're just dropping them left and right. But I'm not going to go tell them because it's for our good. We have something to eat. And she begins to unpack all that she has. And as she unpacks it, Naomi begins to say, where in the world were you working today? I was working on that field just down at this particular place and this particular place. And Naomi says, do you know who owns that? Yeah, I met him. He's a really nice guy. His name is, I can't remember. Oh, his name is Boaz. And Naomi's heart stops. Boaz. He's part of the family. This is the way she puts it in verse number 20. You have your Bible open, say amen if you're with me this morning. Look at verse 20. And Naomi said unto her, blessed be he of the Lord, who hath not left off his kindness to the living and to the dead. And Naomi said unto her, the man that is near of kin unto us is one of our next kinsmen. Naomi had an insight into something that Ruth didn't have. Ruth knew her job was to go work in the field. That's Leviticus 19, Deuteronomy 24. And so she did just that. And when she went out, she found more than a field. That was just the setting. And she found not only more than a field, she found more than a farmer. When she went out, she found someone who was a businessman and a farmer and the most eligible bachelor of Bethlehem. But she found out that it was more than just a field and more than just a farmer. She found out she had some favor. She says in verse 10, 13, and 20, I found grace, I found favor in your sight. Undeserved, unexpected. Handfuls on purpose. And she's telling the story of the field and the farmer and the favor. Naomi says, you're blind to the whole thing God's doing here. You're looking at it in the immediate. But God's giving you something more than a field and a farmer and favor. God is giving you a future. You see, when that phrase is said, this man is near to kin unto us, it's referring back to Deuteronomy 25, verses 5 through 10. It's the law of the kinsman redeemer. If a near family member was a widow, there would be the next in line in the family who could take her into the home, if she was childless particularly, to build the legacy of the name of that family. Well, you say, well, that's good, Pastor. I'm glad you taught me a little bit about the law in the Old Testament and the law in the matter of gleaning and now the law in the matter of the kinsman redeemer. But what in the world's that got to do with me? God, in that ordinary moment, was working an extraordinary plan from the foundation of the world. Because if you go to the book of Matthew, chapter 1, verse number 5, you're going to find that Ruth and Boaz are listed in the genealogy of our Savior, Jesus Christ. Just three generations down, you find David, the mighty king. God, in his divine plan, made it in such a way that the future was not only that she would have a husband with security, but that she would have future and legacy, being part of the genealogy of Christ, being a part of the family of God.
1: As we close today, remember this. What feels routine is not meaningless. The ordinary moments of your life are not empty spaces. They are often the very places where God is quietly at work. You may not see it right now. The steps may feel small, the days may feel repetitive, and the progress may seem slow. But God is working in ways that are deeper than what you can measure in the moment. Stay faithful in what is in front of you. Keep doing what is right. Trust that even in the routine, God is guiding, providing, and leading you towards something greater than you can see. 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

0: Up next, a sermon from the former pastor of Campus Church, Dr. Jim Shetler. This is Rejoice Pulpit.
1: I'd like to have you take your Bibles at this time and turn to 1 Samuel 27. That autumn weather also reminds us that we are already halfway through this semester. It is amazing how fast things have gone by. Not only the weather, but the midterms exam help us to remind us of that too. But we are thankful for the great semester we've had. We're thankful for our Campus Church folks being with us tonight. I'd like to talk to you about an area that I think maybe we could all use right now in an area of encouragement in 1 Samuel chapter 27. It's a very interesting time in David's life. God's word is for admonition, to guide us, direct us. It's amazing that these events happened some 3,000 plus years ago, and yet they are so applicable for our lives today. 1 Samuel 27. We're going to look at two things tonight. We're going to look at the reasons for discouragement, and we're going to look at the results from discouragement. And through that, I think we're going to be able to learn how to defeat discouragement in our lives. I'd like to have you look at 1 Samuel 27. We're going to read verse number 1, and then we'll have a word of prayer and ask the Lord to be with our time together. 1 Samuel 27 and verse 1. And David said in his heart, I shall now perish one day by the hand of Saul. There is nothing better for me than that I should speedily escape into the land of the Philistines. And Saul shall despair of me to seek me any more in any coast of Israel. So shall I escape out of his hand. That little phrase in that verse 1, there is nothing better for me. Well, I believe there is. And I'd like to share with you how to overcome that discouragement. Father, we come to you tonight. We know that along life's journeys, there are potholes and valleys and trials. There's obstacles and heartaches. And Father, you bring these things into our life that we can be like a vessel refined by your fires. You bring these things into our life for us to be stronger runners. These things are brought into our life because of sin in this world. Lord, we must learn to pace ourselves. We must learn to run the race with patience. Father, tonight through the life of David, I thank you, Lord, that you did not exclude this story from your word. And though, Lord, it may not be a great testimony of David's walk with you, it is a great example for what we should not do. And so, Lord, I pray that your word would speak to our hearts tonight, and the Spirit of God would work wherever it's needed. I do believe, Father, that there are church members here tonight that need this message. And I believe that there's some young people that believe that they're called of God to go to this college that need these truths tonight as well. So, Father, with faith, I submit to you the needs, and I claim your promises. And now, Lord, speak to our heart in the middle of this week in October for exactly what we need. We pray these things in Jesus' name. Amen. The Bible says in Proverbs 14, verse 12, there is a way which seemeth right unto man, but the end thereof are the ways of death. You know, it doesn't matter if that man is David or if that man is a derelict off the street. The fact of the matter is, there is a way which seemeth right unto man, and the end thereof are the ways of death. We must constantly be focused on the Word of God and allowing the Spirit of God to guide us like the cloud and the pillar of fire that Israel had in the wilderness. We must constantly trust in the things that the Lord has given to us, or else we will begin to see that way which seemeth right unto us. But the end thereof are the ways of death. Now, David is coming off of a great success right here. And the devil begins to use a tool. The devil is relentless. He never stops. He never quits. There's never a time in our spiritual journey that Satan says, okay, I'm done with you. I won't bother you anymore. I can tell you're committed. I can tell you're going to live for the Lord. I can tell you have a heart for God. All right, I'll leave you alone now. That's never going to happen. It doesn't happen when you're in your 60s. Doesn't happen when you're 16. It doesn't happen in any time of your college experience. When you become a junior, then Satan just kind of drops his hands off. No, it doesn't happen then. There's never a period of time that there will not be trials, be struggles, and there will not be a battle. David is coming off really, in a way, a great victory of spiritual of submission to authority in 1 Samuel 26. For the second time, he had an opportunity to kill his enemy, his adversary. For the second time, he honored the authority over him in the king Saul. And that's a tremendous victory, but isn't it interesting? Off the coattails of that victory, we see 1 Samuel 27. I want you to see, first of all, the reasons for discouragement. Number one, your perspective is wrong. Your perspective is wrong. If you're going through discouragement right now, I'm going to tell you why. You're not seeing the right thing. You're not looking right. Look at what what David did in verse 1. And David said in his heart, I shall now perish one day by the hand of Saul. There is nothing better for me than that I should speedily escape into the land of the Philistines. And Saul shall despair of me to seek me any more in any coast of Israel. So shall I escape out of his hand. I don't know how many times you said the name Saul today. Maybe not at all. But David didn't wake up any morning. That probably the first name in David's mind that entered was the name Saul. By lunchtime, David had probably either spoken or thought the name of Saul probably over 5 dozen times. In his evening prayer time, throughout his afternoon, where he was going, where he was leading his men, almost everything that was happening in David's life was centered around this man Saul. And that we have to be very careful when something overwhelms us in our life. Now, I can't preach to you tonight about things happening that may be of such a magnitude in your life that you can't help but think about it. Maybe it's a financial need. And every morning you wake up, the very first thing you think about is that financial need. Maybe that financial need has just gripped your heart. We should not be overwhelmed by anything. But there are some things of great magnitude. You say, Pastor, if finances don't come, I'm going to lose my house, lose my car. This is going to happen. I don't know how my children are going to continue in Christian school. I don't know how I'm going to continue at this college. Pastor Scheller, you may preach tonight about, well, you can't be thinking about finances. You can't be thinking or just think about Jesus. But I want to tell you something. Finances is huge right now in my life. Well, you know what? I don't think you could tell David, stop thinking about Saul. Well, that's kind of hard to do since Saul's after my life. Maybe the word cancer has come into your family recently, into your home. And you say, you know, you can say what you want, Pastor Scheller, but cancer is a word that we wake up in the morning thinking about it, we spend our day thinking about it, and at night when we pillow our heads, that word cancer is there because it's reached our home. I don't think I'm necessarily saying that some of these areas, there may be a relationship, and if I said somebody's name, you'd say, I've thought about that name all day long today. That name has overwhelmed me. But I am saying this. In the midst of that situation, you cannot lose your perspective of what God is trying to do in your life. David did here. He slipped. We can all slip anytime, at any place, anyone. This is David, a man after God's own heart, but he is absolutely overtaken by an individual named Saul. And we have to keep the right perspective in our life. The Bible says in Isaiah chapter 26 and verse 3, Thou wilt keep him in perfect peace whose mind is stayed on thee. Now in the midst of this financial crisis, this health crisis, this relationship crisis, whatever situation it is, you must take the effort of diligence and control the thoughts of your mind. Get them on that which is true and honest and just and pure and lovely and of a good report. And if there be any virtue and there be any praise, think on these things. You must take every thought into captivity. I can't take away that financial need tonight, But I can help you not be overwhelmed and discouraged by it, by you allowing yourself to succumb to the pressures and the scenarios of what may overwhelm you. Your perspective is wrong. David's perspective got off the Lord Jesus Christ and onto a man, Saul, and everything was filtered through Saul. When that occurs, there's going to be discouragement that's going to follow. The second reason for discouragement: one is your perspective is wrong. Number two, your patience is worn. Your perspective is wrong and your patience is worn. You know, I did not realize this, but in studying for this, do you know that there are, I believe, I'm not sure I counted them all right, over 20 times, by the time you get to chapter 27, there are over 20 times that Saul tried to kill David. Now, you know what? You can get a little worn out with that. I mean, after a little bit, your patience is running a little thin with this thing. I mean, after you've had about 3-4 javelins thrown at you and people coming in and trying to get you, and you've had a whole army after you, your patience becomes a little worn. In the Bible, many times the word for patience is the word for to remain under, to have steadfast endurance, to keep going on. You say, Jim, doesn't your patience ever get worn? Yes, it does. And there's something we have to do, because if we do not do these things, it'll lead to discouragement. When your perspective is wrong and your patience is worn, what do? I think number one, you slow down. You know, notice the phrase here, speedily escape. I got to get out of here quick. Everything's got to be done fast. You know what? When your patience is worn, you have to slow down the pace. You don't stop. You don't quit. You don't give up. But you slow down the pace. You rest if you can. But you don't quit. You never give up. And when your patience becomes worn, you say no to certain things. You isolate your energies and your efforts and your focus on the top priorities in your life, and you start saying no to a lot of side issues, and you get rest, and you slow down your pace. David's perspective is wrong. His patience was worn. And I think the third reason for discouragement, your prayers are wanting. Your prayers are wanting. You know, notice this. And David said in his heart, oh, wouldn't it have been great if you would have read, and David said to his God. Now, that would have made a whole difference. If David would have taken the burden, if David would have taken Saul to the Lord, and that's what you have to do to these things that overwhelm you. You keep taking them. Lord, this isn't my problem. This is yours. Lord, this is yours. Lord, you've got to take care of this. Lord, there's that name again. There's that situation again. There's that cancer again. Lord, this is yours. Lord, constantly, throughout the course of the day, dozens and maybe even hundreds of times. Lord, this is yours. Lord, I bring this to you again. Lord, you've got to help me. My favorite prayer verse in the Bible on prayer is Psalm 34:6. This poor man cried, and the Lord heard him and saved him out of all his troubles. This poor man cried. You know what you need to do? You need to cry out to God. If you're going through temptation, cry out to God. If you're going through a trial, cry out to the Lord. You say, Jim, I'm on campus. It comes. Am I supposed to just shout right then? God! Is that what you mean? Friend, if that works, that's okay with me. But I think in your heart of hearts, you can say, dear God, right now, here it comes. It's just like a wave, that financial fear. Lord, that relationship, there's that individual. Oh, God, there comes these emotions again. Oh, Lord, here it comes. In your heart, you cry out to Lord. This poor man cried, and the Lord heard him and saved him out of all his troubles. I don't know of any time in the Bible that someone didn't cry out to God that God didn't hear him. Whether it's rebellious, backslidden Jonah, or whether it's rebellious, backslidden Israel, and they needed a deliverer, whenever they cried out to God, God heard them. I want to encourage you, my friend, cry out to the Lord in whatever you're going through right now. Three reasons why you get discouraged. Number one, your perspective is wrong. Number two, your patience is worn. And number three, your prayers are wanting. We need to cry out. You become unbelieving. You become run down. You become overwhelmed. But I want you to see real quickly for just a moment, I want you to see in the rest of this passage of Scripture in this chapter, very quickly, let's look at the results for discouragement. Here are the results that occur when discouragement come in. If you say, I don't know for sure if I'm discouraged or not right now in my life. Well, number one result is distortion. There is a distortion of what's going on. And David said in his heart, I shall now perish one day by the hand of Saul. There is nothing better for me than that I should speedily escape into the land of the Philistines. You are so distorted in your thinking. What are you thinking about, David? Where has this come? I want to take a moment and run down a rabbit trail for just a moment, because I think there's a real distortion here in David's life, and I think we can succumb to it as well. You know, if Satan can't defeat us with immorality or with greed or with maybe what we would consider many of those major sins, it seems like Satan can take that tool of discouragement and just pry open our heart. We need to understand and we need to learn what that discouragement can do. And I think one of the results of a discouraged heart is there's a real distortion in the way that they think. You cannot, or really the way you see here, distortion is you cannot see right. And one of the main reasons why you cannot see right is exaggeration. You know, bless his heart, David's not seeing right because he's a little bit exaggerating the situation here. You know, the fact of the matter is God has spared David over and over and over again. What makes you think, David, that God's not going to spare you in the future? I think David has made this thing, and you know what? When we get worn out and we have the problems we just mentioned and we don't have the right perspective and we're not patient and we're not praying right, you know what? One of the results is things become a little distorted, the way that we see things, and we exaggerate. You know, exaggeration has no boundaries. You just go crazy with the scenario. Oh, this is going to happen, this is going to happen. Oh, boy, if I don't get this money, and this is going to happen, this is going to... And you begin to exaggerate the situation. That's what David did here. It has no boundaries. It also has no proof. There is no proof, David, that this is going to happen. By the way, it never did happen. He has no proof that this is going to happen. And exaggeration has no boundaries, it has no proof, and it has no hope. When you begin to exaggerate these scenarios in your mind, you absolutely lose hope, and you sit in your bed, And you go somewhere, and you're by yourself, and you begin to explore all these things, and you're in a classroom, and you're trying to listen, but you're discouraged. And one of the results of discouragement is a distortion of events. And you begin to go, no boundaries with how far this could go, and it's not even in the realm of possibility. And there's no proof to what you're saying, and you've totally lost your hope. You know, I was writing down some things. I go on this rabbit trail about exaggeration. You know, there's different things in the Bible you can exaggerate. Exaggerate about the commandments of men. Mark chapter 7, verses 6 through 13 talks about where Jesus is dealing with the Pharisees, and they exaggerated the commandments of men. They made the commandments of men and the traditions of men more important than the commandments of God. They exaggerated, and they made them larger than what they should have been. And they did things for the tradition of men that overseeded the commandments of God. You know what else you can exaggerate? The events of the past. Exodus chapter 16 and verse 3, amazing passage. The people of Israel are murmuring and complaining. That's not amazing. That's pretty normal for them. But you know what's amazing is what they say to Moses. Would to God that we would have just stayed in Egypt by the flesh pots. By the flesh pots. Man, I don't remember much roast beef and turkey in Egypt. Would to God we had stayed in Egypt and we had all these things and God bless and the camps we had and the homes we had and the freedoms we had. Well, I thought you guys were crying out because you were in bondage. You know, sometimes we exaggerate the events of the past. You know, some of you are doing that right now and you're discouraged. It's a result. You have a distortion of the past. Oh man, I remember my Christian school and how well it was, and I remember this, and I remember when I played soccer at my Christian school, I was scoring 5 goals a game, and this was happening, I was getting straight A's, and this was happening, and you know, mother put out Thanksgiving buffets for me every night. Well, that isn't the way it was. But you know what? A result of discouragement is the way you distort the past, the events of the past. But not only that, here's what David does. He doesn't distort the commandments of men, and he doesn't distort the events of the past. He distorts the events of the future. And we can do that too. And we allow our mind, and that's why we have to discipline our mind. We allow our mind to think things that are never going to happen, that we have no proof for, we put no boundaries over, and now we've lost any hope that we thought we were going to have. I'll tell you what happened here in 1 Samuel 27. David's view of life was distorted through a very subtle tool that Satan uses called exaggeration. We have to be careful. And you know what? Exaggeration is an embellishment of the truth. It makes it bigger and bolder than it really is. And you know what? It's a lie. And we're deceiving ourselves. And when we exaggerate to others, we're deceiving other people. Thou shalt not bear false witness. And when you exaggerate, it is a result of discouraged heart that is now distortion. There's distortion in your life. Let me give you the second result. The second result from discouragement is delusion. Not only is there a distortion, there is a delusion. I will tell you, this guy is deluded now. When he says the statement, there is nothing better for me. Well, can I just say this? There is nothing worse for you, David, than what you're about to do. What David, there's a way which seemeth right unto man, but the end thereof are the ways of death. There isn't anything that he could have done that could have been any worse than what he was about to do. But what did he convince himself of? There is nothing better for me to do than to go back, the Philistines. You know what that represents? The world. There is nothing better for me than to go back to the world. Now listen, if you have a discouraged heart right now, and if you're a college student and you want to leave, my friend, do not be so deluded in your mind to think, you know, there's nothing better for me than to leave. No. There's nothing worse for you than to leave. That is absolutely the very worst thing that you could do. There's nothing better for David, how did you get here? You know what? I have marital couples come in and say, there's nothing better for us than to get a divorce. No. There's nothing worse for you and your children than to get that divorce. You know, there's nothing better for me than to do this or to do that because of what's happened. The distortion has led to being deluded. What are you thinking, David? This is coming out of a discouraged heart, and one of the results of discouragement is you become deluded. I got away with this before with Achish. I'll go back. Did you know that? He's going to go back to Achish, the king of Gath. He's been there before. Take your Bibles and turn back a few chapters. We turn back to 1 Samuel 21. He's been here before. 1 Samuel 21, he fooled Achish once. He thought he could fool him again. 1 Samuel 21, look at verse 10. And David arose and fled that day for the fear of Saul and went to Achish, the king of Gath. You probably remember this story. And the servants of Achish said unto him, is not this David the king of the land? Did they not sing one to another of him in dances, saying, Saul has slain his thousands, David his 10,000s? And David laid up these words in his heart and was sore afraid of Achish, the king of Gath. And he changed his behavior before them and feigned himself mad in their hands. Man, he begins to scratch at the walls and drool. He begins to act like a madman, and the king believes him. So you know what happens? In his discouragement, not only has he got a distorted view, but he has a deluded view. He's going to go back and says, you know, I fooled Achish once, I can fool him again. I'm going to go back in the world. I got in the world one time. I fooled around, and I got out, and I was safe. I'm going to go back and do it again. You know what? A lot of times people in their discouragement, and I'll say this. If you follow the road of worldliness down most believers, you will find somewhere down that path an exit ramp of discouragement that they got on at one point. You know, in other words, People go back to the world after they've tasted Jesus Christ because sometimes they get discouraged in their life. And that discouragement led to distortion, and it led to definitely a delusion. They began to think, you know what, maybe the world is the best place for me to go back to. The world is not the best place to go back to, and worldly activities and worldly things is not where a Christian belongs, and it's not where you ought to be, and it's not where David ought to go. David, what are you doing going back to Achish again? Didn't you learn your lesson the first time? Yeah, I learned I got away with it the first time. Oh, you're deluded, man. You're deluded in your mind here. And you know why you are? Because you have a discouraged heart. Your heart is down, and you're thinking about going back to the world. And you're thinking about going back to Achish and to Gath. I got away with it the first time, what he would get. Now what he convinced himself is of what he would get. He said, you know, if I go back, I'll get protection. If I go back, I'll get popularity. If I go back, I'll get provision. If I go back, I'll get power. And you know what? He did get every one of those things for a short time. Look with me at verse number 3. He gets popularity. And David dwelt with Achish at Gath, he and his men, every man with his household, even David with his two wives. There's a popularity. Achish says, yeah, come on, I'll take you in. You can fight for us. That's something he didn't get with Saul, is it? He got acceptance. He got some popularity. But not only that, look, he got his protection. Look at verse 4. And it was told Saul that David was fled to Gath, and he sought no more again for him. Hey, I got my protection. Saul's not after me anymore. I got my popularity. Finally, there's a king that accepts me. Look at this. He got provision too. Look at verses 5 and 6. And David said unto Achish, if I have now found grace in thine eyes, let them give me a place in some town in the country. And Achish gave him Ziklag. He got provided for. By the way, he got power. Look at verses 8 and 9. He went out and did all kinds of escapades and all kinds of battles. And he won them all. And David smote the land and left neither man nor woman alive and took away the sheep and the oxen and the asses and the camels and the apparel, and returned and came to Achish. You know what? David, you got what you wanted. You got your provision, your popularity, your protection, and your power. But listen to me, because the discouraged heart is deluded. The discouraged heart sacrificed the permanent for the immediate. The discouraged heart sacrificed the eternal for the temporal. And when your heart is discouraged, and there's a little carrot sitting out there, and your heart is discouraged and you're down, that little bit of protection, that little bit of provision, Satan says, hey, you can have this. It's right there. It's all set. Sign this. You can go here. Take this. It's awaiting for you. There's that job back there. That's there. There's no doubt about it. It's not, no, Pastor. I'm not deluded. That job is there. I will be provided for. I will be protected. There will be popularity. There was for David. But mark this down. The discouraged heart is deluded because that's so temporal. It's not lasting. If there's one thing about 1 Samuel 27, nothing in this chapter is real. And nothing in this chapter lasts. There are so many lies going on in this, lies in David's heart, lies to Achish. There's all kinds of deception in this chapter. There's nothing in this chapter that lasts, and there's nothing in this chapter that's real. And that all comes out of a discouraged heart because it not only is it distorted, it's deluded. And then I'll tell you number 3 what happens. There's disobedience. The third result of discouragement will always be disobedience. By the way, let me tell you one thing about disobedience. You bring others with you. Look at verse 2 and 3. And David arose, and he passed over with the 600 men that were with him. You know one thing about discouragement? You take an individual that has a discouraged heart, and they take other people with them. Their distortion, their delusion affects other people. Their disobedience, David takes 600 men with his discouraged heart. And friend, you need to understand that you do influence people. You say, I'm a nobody, I'm a nothing, nobody cares about me at all. That is not true. You have parents, you have loved ones, you have fellow students, you have a church back home that's praying for you, that puts your name in the church bulletin, that cares about you. You say, oh, there's nobody that cares. I'm absolutely no. Listen, get your thumb out of your mouth, friend. Your life influences other people. And don't live discouraged. And don't get to the point where you say, I don't think I affect anyone. Your discouraging heart's affecting your room, affecting your home, affecting your workplace. One of the results of discouragement is disobedience, and disobedience always influences others. 600 men follow him. But notice this deception in verses 10 through 12. This is so sad. Look at verse 10. And Achish said, whither hath ye made a road today? Where'd you go today, David? Where'd you fight today? Look at this. And David said, against the south of Judah. Now, the reason why he said that, by the way, that's a true statement. He did go to the south of Judah, but he didn't go fight the Israelites. And that's what Achish is thinking is happening. Achish thinking that David is fighting his own people, that he's really with them. But David's playing this both ways. This all comes because of a discouraged heart. Now he's bearing false witness. He's living a double life. He's not telling the truth anymore. Because he thinks he had to take things in his own hand. He didn't trust God. He thinks he had to take things in, oh, you know what, Saul's going to kill me. Unless I come up with a scheme, unless I come up with a plan, Saul's going to get me. Saul's going to kill me unless I come up and I devise something. And you know what? That's what we do sometimes. We get discouraged. It distorts our thinking. We become deluded in our thinking. We become disobedient. And I'll tell you what happens. We take things in our own hands. We can't trust God enough. You know, I was thinking, many believers have about as much faith in God as they do their barber. Now, you know what? When you go to a barber, there's a step of faith, is there not? I mean, there really is. And if you go to a hairstylist, ladies, or whatever, there's a step of faith when you sit down in that chair. Like, okay. Now, you've been there before, or someone else has been there before, you've paid a price, so you think they're going to do what you tell them to do, you've told them, and they've been doing this for years or whatever. But there is a step of faith when you get in a barber's chair. But is if while they're snipping, you look in the mirror, and it's like they grab a big thing and whack. Hey, what are you doing? Huh, just trust me. No, I'm sorry, sir. I'm done trusting you now. We're done with this. And you know what? There's a place where I would get out of a barber's chair. I mean, if someone came, you know, a big, you know, razor blade or something like that, and he comes over, and there's a place where I would say, you know what, I don't trust you anymore. You know what? I think there's a place where we trust the Lord to a certain extent. I wonder if we trust God as much as we trust our barber. I'm being as serious as anything. Where we just say, Lord, whatever. And you know what? David trusts God to a point, but God wasn't working things out right. Saul's still chasing me. Saul's going to end up killing me. Saul's going to end up getting me. God, I don't know what you did about this anointing me as king thing, but it's not happening. And so now, Lord, I'm not going to trust you anymore, and I'm going to put my own things together. What did that come out of? That came out of a discouraged heart. His patience was worn. His prayers were wanting. His perspective was wrong. He was discouraged. So now he's going to scheme things and make things happen. Look at verse 10, and we're almost done. And Achish said, whether have ye made a road today? And David said, against the south of Judah and against the south of the Jeremelites and against the south of the Kenites. Now, you know what he does here? He makes it sound like he's going down and he's fighting his own people, the Israelites. But he's not. He's lying to them. And David saved neither man nor woman alive to bring tidings to Gath. He killed everybody because he didn't want anyone getting back to tell him who he was killing, saying, lest they should tell on us, saying, so did David, and so will be his manner all the while he dwelleth in the country of the Philistines. In other words, he wasn't killing the Israelites. And Achish believed David, saying, he hath made his people Israel utterly to abhor him. No, he hadn't. He hadn't touched an Israelite. You see, Achish is living this double life, David's living this double life. And we need to understand that all comes out of discouragement. Well, as we close, I just want to tell you one thing what you need to do. If you say tonight, you know, there's areas in my life, there's things that are happening, I can see where my root problem is. I've lost my faith in the Lord. I've taken things out of His hand and I put them in my hand. You know, this is very interesting. 1 Samuel 27 records one of the most faithless chapters in the entire Bible on David. You know what one of the greatest psalms that shows his confidence in the Lord is? Psalm 27. The Lord is my light and my shield. Of whom shall I be afraid? And I love the way Psalm 27 ends, verse 13. I would have fainted unless I had believed to see the goodness of the Lord in the land of the living. Wait on the Lord and be of good courage, and he shall strengthen thy heart. Wait, I say, on the Lord. You know what? He ought to have gone from 1 Samuel 27 to Psalm 27, because Psalm 27 is the answer to 1 Samuel 27. In Psalm 27, it says, I would have fainted unless I had believed to see the goodness of the Lord in the land of the living. Wait on the Lord, be of good courage, and he shall strengthen thy heart. Wait, I say, on the Lord. And you know what you do? You grab a hold of the altar. And you grab a hold of the Lord Jesus Christ, and you believe that you're going to see the goodness of the Lord in the land of the living. That's what he should have done. But his heart became discouraged. I think he exaggerated the facts. I think he got distorted. And the Lord began to work on his life. My friend, if you're here tonight and you're discouraged, there are results of that. And there is a way out. And tonight you need to come to believe what Christ has for you. Believe. I would have fainted unless I had believed to see the goodness of the Lord in the land of the living. As I close, every once in a while, I receive poems from my old youth pastor who lives out in Arizona from my church back in Detroit, Michigan. And he watches our program every week, and he writes poems, and he sends me a poem, and he sends me poems quite often. And I just received this 2 days ago, and I thought, boy, this goes perfect with the message. In the issues that affect me, God has made it very clear. He provides and he protects me. He removes the doubt and fear. When the battle round me rages and the storms of life are strong, I embrace the rock of ages where I know that I belong. In that place of restoration, I find peace and joy and love. Trust replaces desperation. Grace is what I'm thinking of. How amazing is the Master. He brings hopes and dreams. Private troubles or world disaster, he delivers and redeems. Such excitement fills my being when I know God's in control. With new eyes, I now am seeing. Faith can fortify the soul. On my God, I'm truly resting, serving him beyond the call, trusting him in every testing. There is no way that I can fall. And we put our trust back in God, and we go forward, and we move forward for the Lord.
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2: I want to remind you that you are fearfully and wonderfully made. You are God's creation, and marvelous are his works. You bear the stamp known as the Imago Dei, as you are made in the image of God. So there's no sense in worrying about how tall or short you are. There's no sense in comparing your looks to the looks of someone else. God made you just as you are. The Bible says he covered you in your mother's womb. He formed you in her belly. Psalm 139:17 says that you are in God's thoughts. I'm telling you, he loves you very much. The exact way he made you provides you unique opportunities to live for his glory. So praise him for his marvelous works.
0: That was James C. Johnson. He serves as the pastor of North Stone Baptist Church in Pensacola, Florida. For more Strength for Life, please visit our website, strengthforlife.church. This is Rejoice Pulpit. Up next, a sermon from the former pastor of Campus Church, Dr. Joel Mullenix.
3: Thank you so much, Music Academy Choir, for that beautiful music. That was beautifully done. And it is so good to have you here on campus with us for these days. I am so glad for all of these young people who are here, not just the Music Academy, but also speech and drama. And those who are here this week for cheerleading, I believe it is, and nursing. And there's one more. Which one? Art, yes. What would we do without the artists? Artists are very important on this campus. And I want to say to you young people, you are the high school students who are leaders in your own high schools. You have a testimony for the Lord, I trust. I'm sure most of you do, if not all of you. and we thank the Lord for you. You should see this campus during the school year when it's just packed with college students. And I would challenge you to envision yourself as one of those college students in this great student body. Imagine choir members yourselves singing in some of the great choirs here on campus, perhaps on television. I was thinking of the cheerleaders. Imagine yourselves in the blue and white cheerleading uniforms, cheering for the Eagles over in the Sports Center. You artists, we have a wonderful art program here. It's a very practical art program. It's not a starving artist kind of program. It's the sort of thing that you can get employment with, that the Lord can use you in a ministry. And you speech and drama types, I can see you over in the Dale Horton Auditorium on the stage over there in one of the great productions we do. So I would challenge you to imagine yourselves as a part of this great student body. I think the Lord would bring many of you here, and we would sure love to have you. And we're so glad you're here this week enjoying the campus and the events on campus. Now, would you take your Bibles, please, and turn with me to 1 Thessalonians chapter 4. 1 Thessalonians chapter 4. I hope you have your Bibles and will keep them out because we'll use them constantly, and I think you'll find that very helpful. Our scripture is found in 1 Thessalonians chapter 4, and we'll begin reading with verse 13. But I would not have you to be ignorant, brethren, concerning them which are asleep, those who have died, who are buried in Christ, that ye sorrow not, even as others which have no hope. For if we believe that Jesus died and rose again, even so them also which sleep in Jesus will God bring with him. For this we say unto you by the word of the Lord, that we which are alive and remain unto the coming of the Lord shall not prevent them which are asleep. For the Lord himself shall descend from heaven with a shout, with the voice of the archangel, and with the trump of God, and the dead in Christ shall rise first. Then we which are alive and remain shall be caught up together with them in the clouds to meet the Lord in the air, and so shall we ever be with the Lord. Wherefore, comfort one another with these words. Our subject is the resurrection. This is a passage which is frequently read at funerals, and it ought to be. It is a passage which deals with the rapture, but the context has to do particularly with those who have trusted the Lord Jesus Christ as Savior and have died and have been buried. We say of them today that they are dead and gone on before us. And so this passage has to do with the resurrection of the dead in Christ. This evening I would like to leave with you 11 observations concerning the resurrection. We'll move through them rather quickly, but they are significant points that we ought to know from the Scripture. As we look at the resurrection, my first observation is this. Our hope for resurrection is based upon the historical fact that Jesus rose bodily from the dead. Our hope for the resurrection is based upon the historical fact that Jesus rose bodily from the dead. Turn in your Bibles, please, back to 1 Corinthians chapter 15. This is one of the passages we'll look at several times, so you may want to keep a marker there. 1 Corinthians chapter 15. Look, if you would, please, first of all, beginning with verse 1. Moreover, brethren, I declare unto you the gospel, the good news, which I preached unto you, which also ye have received, and wherein ye stand, by which also ye are saved, if ye keep in memory what I preached unto you, unless ye have believed in vain. For I delivered unto you first of all that which I also received. This is the gospel. How that Christ died for our sins according to the Scriptures, and that he was buried, and that he rose again the third day according to the Scriptures. Verse 13. But if there be no resurrection of the dead, then is Christ not risen. And if Christ be not risen, then is our preaching vain, and your faith is also vain. Verse 17, and if Christ be not raised, your faith is vain. Ye are yet in your sins. Then they also which are fallen asleep, the dead in Christ, are perished. If in this life only we have hope in Christ, we are of all men most miserable. Our hope for resurrection is based upon the fact that Jesus rose bodily from the dead. Now, the gospel is the good news. The gospel includes the fact that Jesus died for us. That would not be good news by itself. The gospel, the good news, not only teaches us that Jesus died for us and was buried, but also, and this is what makes it good news, He rose again from the grave. And my dear friend, Jesus rose bodily. It wasn't just the Spirit of Christ that somehow re-entered this world and began to affect lives of people. Jesus came out of that tomb physically, bodily. He rose from the grave. And that is the basis for our understanding that we also shall see the resurrection ourselves someday. My second observation is this: the Lord Jesus Christ is the first fruits from the dead. Look back in your Bibles, please, at 1 Corinthians chapter 15, verse 20. But now is Christ risen from the dead and become the first fruits of them that slept. Now, Jesus raised several people from the dead in His earthly ministry. He raised Lazarus from the dead, but Lazarus did not come out of that tomb with a glorified, resurrected body. Jesus was the first one to gain victory over death when He rose from the grave. Lazarus, we understand, though it's not recorded for us, died again sometime later. But Jesus rose from the grave. He is the first fruits from the dead upon whom death and the grave could have no permanent hold. Jesus gained the victory over death. He is the first fruits. And because He is the first fruits, victorious over death,

These who are preaching during the Great Tribulation period, they're killed, they become martyrs, but they rise. There is a resurrection there. And then the tribulation martyrs at the second coming rise from the dead. They are raised. And so Christ is the first fruits from the dead. And the Bible teaches us that all those who know Jesus Christ as Savior will follow him in that great victory which he gained for us over death and the grave. I would also observe in the third place that as the first fruits from the dead, Jesus reveals to us some things concerning what our resurrection bodies will be like. Have you ever wondered what will our bodies be like when we come from the grave? Perhaps you have loved ones who have died. They know Jesus Christ as Savior. Perhaps as we sit here in this great crown center, you know exactly the spot in your mind's eye where their bodies are buried beneath the ground. Maybe you've wondered, what will they be like when they come out of the grave, when they're resurrected? Well, Jesus as the first fruits reveals to us some things concerning what our resurrected bodies will be like. Look back in your Bibles again, please, at 1 Corinthians chapter 15 and verse 49. In verse 49 we read, "And as we have borne the image of the earthy," if you look back up at verse 45, that's speaking of Adam. You and I are descendants of Adam, so we are like Adam. Our bodies are like Adam's physical body. "And as we have borne the image of the earthy, Adam, we shall also bear the image of the heavenly," the Lord Jesus Christ, verse 47. So Jesus is the first fruits, and we are going to be like him. And so if you would like to know some things about what those resurrected bodies will be like, look back at Jesus as he is recorded for us in the Scriptures. And so I note several things about Jesus, and that brings me to my fourth observation in this message. I would observe that Jesus had a body. Now that may seem a little elementary to you, but there are some people, some unbelievers, some cloaked in religious garb, but who are unbelievers, who deny that Jesus came out of that grave with a body. As a matter of fact, even his disciples were somewhat startled when they were confronted with that fact. Turn with me in your Bibles, please, to Luke chapter 24. And we'll reference Luke 24 several times, so you may want to keep your place there as you also hold your place in 1 Corinthians chapter 15. Luke chapter 24. You know the story. Jesus had traveled to Emmaus after the resurrection on that first day of the week, and he had visited with those two disciples as he traveled. And then at their invitation, he had stayed and had eaten with them. And as they ate, and as Jesus taught them the Scriptures from the Old Testament about himself, as they testified later, their hearts began to burn within them. Now in Luke chapter 24, look at verse 37, if you would, please. Jesus had a body. These disciples from Emmaus go back to Jerusalem. They meet with disciples who were gathered together. And in verse 36, we read, "And as they thus spake, Jesus himself stood in the midst of them and saith unto them, Peace be unto you. But they were terrified and affrighted, and supposed that they had seen a spirit." Now we would express that today by saying they thought they had seen a ghost. They were not expecting Jesus. And when Jesus appeared there, they were somewhat startled. And so they thought they had seen a spirit. But Jesus was there and he was in a body. Which brings me to my next observation. Jesus' body was flesh and bones. In the same chapter, Luke chapter 24, look down if you would please at verse 39. "Jesus said to them, Behold my hands and my feet, that it is I myself. Handle me," that is, touch me, "and see. For a spirit hath not flesh and bones as ye see me have,
And when he had thus spoken, he

0: showed them his hands and his feet. And so here's Jesus after the resurrection on that first day of the week. And Jesus appears to his disciples and they're startled. But Jesus is in a body, a real body. And Jesus is in a body which is flesh and bone. He declares that to them. He tells them to reach out and touch him so they can feel for themselves that this is a real body of flesh and bone. We also note from the scriptures in this same chapter that Jesus in that body of flesh and bone ate food. Look, if you would please, at verse 41. Luke chapter 24, verse 41. And while they yet believed not for joy, they just couldn't believe this. While they yet believed not for joy and wondered, Jesus said unto them, Have ye here any meat? And they gave him a piece of a broiled fish and of an honeycomb, and he took it and did eat before them. They just can't believe it. So Jesus asks for food. He eats that in front of them. The scripture, I'm so glad, not only tells us that he asked for it, but tells us that he ate it. And so here is Jesus in his body raised from the grave. It's a real body. It's flesh and bone. And he actually eats and assimilates food as we would expect a body to be able to do. Now let me pause for just a moment. The question is, what are our bodies like after the resurrection? Jesus is the first fruits, and we are going to bear the image of the heavenly just as we now bear the image of the earthly. And so as we look at the heavenly Jesus, whom we will be like, we discover that after the resurrection, we shall have bodies. They will be bodies of flesh and bone. The body which comes from the grave is the very body which is put there. It may have disintegrated over time, but Almighty God, who spoke the world into existence, who spoke creation, will be able to put that body back together, and it will come out of the grave like the body of the Savior, who is the first fruits. It will be a body of flesh and bone. It will be a body where you will still be able to enjoy eating. And then in the seventh place, I observe that the resurrected body, that body which comes out of the grave for the believer, the resurrected body is equipped to function in the spiritual world as well as in the natural world. The resurrected body is equipped to function in the spiritual world as well as the natural world. Now take your Bibles and turn back to our text in 1 Corinthians chapter 15. In 1 Corinthians chapter 15, follow with me as I read these verses, beginning with verse 35. But some man will say, How are the dead raised up? And with what body do they come? Look at the first part of verse 42. So also is the resurrection of the dead. Verse 44. It is sown, that is, it is buried in the grave, a natural body. It is raised a spiritual body. There is a natural body and there is a spiritual body. Notice the emphasis on the word body. We're not talking about spirits here. Using the modern vernacular, we're not speaking of ghosts. We are talking about real bodies. There is a body which is laid in that grave, which is the natural body. And there is a real body of flesh and bone which comes out of that grave, which is a spiritual body. Verse 51, the last part of the verse. We shall not all sleep, that is, die and be placed in the grave, but we shall all be changed. And so that body is the body which is placed in the grave, but it is a changed body which is equipped to function in the spiritual world as well as the natural world. Now think back to the first fruits, who provides the pattern for us to look at, Jesus, after his resurrection. Though Jesus ate food, he was not restricted by the natural world. He was able to participate in the activities of the natural world, but he was not restricted by that natural world. Turn back, if you would please, to Luke chapter 24 again. In Luke chapter 24, the disciples are gathered in a room. As a matter of fact, John chapter 20 tells us that they have the doors closed because they're frightened, they're afraid. They ought to have been frightened and afraid, speaking naturally. Jesus had been crucified just days before. This was not a safe time for his disciples and his followers. So here they are, acting like natural people, somewhat frightened and intimidated, and they're gathered together in a meeting, perhaps comforting each other or attempting to do so, but they have the doors shut because they're afraid of what might happen to them. And in Luke chapter 24, as they are gathered there, look at verse 36. And as they thus spake, behind closed doors, based on John, Jesus himself stood in the midst of them and saith unto them, Peace be unto you. But they were terrified. Now, my dear friend, you and I would have been terrified too, as normal human beings. Here you are, all locked in, safely barring the doors, and suddenly, there is Jesus. The point we want to illustrate here, though, is that looking at Jesus as the pattern for us to observe as our first fruits, whose image we shall bear in our resurrected bodies, Jesus, though he ate the food, though he participated in the activities of the natural world, he was not restricted by the material world. Jesus, when he wanted to be somewhere, could just be there. Now, I'm not going to enter into the realm of speculation except to say, perhaps we won't have to travel on Delta Airlines in those days. And you can take it from there by way of speculation. My eighth observation is this, and you'll want to turn back to 1 Corinthians chapter 15. The Bible teaches us that the resurrected body is glorious, it is incorruptible, it is powerful, and it is immortal. Look at 1 Corinthians chapter 15, verse 42. The body is sown, it's buried there in the graveyard. It is sown in dishonor. That's not hard to understand, is it? That body has just come from the funeral home. That body is dead. It is buried in dishonor. It no longer lives. It's a dead body. So it's sown in dishonor. It is raised in glory. That body which comes out of the grave will be a glorious body. It will not have the limitations of our bodies which we have now. Notice also in verse 43, it is sown in dishonor, it is raised in glory, it is sown in weakness, it is raised in power. I'm perhaps speaking to someone, maybe by way of rejoice in the Lord, who, as you are sitting there, you are getting older and the legs are not strong. And perhaps some of our elderly people are concerned about falling and breaking bones because our bodies become weak. And when we die, that body is buried in the grave in weakness. It's sown in weakness, but it is raised in power. And my dear friend, when that body comes out of the grave in the resurrection, there will be no fears of falling and breaking bones. You won't have to ride in the wheelchair. You won't have those limitations of weakness which sometimes come in this life. That body which comes out of the grave will be a powerful body. And then we read also, back up in verse 42, it is sown in corruption. It is raised in incorruption. Our bodies are subject to corruption. We have illness. We have to take showers all the time because of corruption associated with the body. But that body which comes out of the grave will not be like that. It will be raised in incorruption. And then look down at verse 53, if you would, please. For this corruptible must put on incorruption, and this mortal must put on immortality. When that body comes forth from the grave in the resurrection, it will come forth never to die again. We sit here as mortals. If the Lord tarries his coming, every last soul in this great crown center will someday die. For some of us, it will be sooner. For many of these young people, perhaps it will be many years down the road. Perhaps not. It could be today or tomorrow. But there will come the day, if Jesus tarries, when every soul in this auditorium will die, because we are mortal. But when that body comes out of the grave, it will come out immortal, never ever to die again. And then I note, as an observation, that the resurrected body is the present body, that one in which you're sitting there now. However, it is better. Look at 1 Corinthians chapter 15, verse 37, the first part of the verse. And that which thou sowest not that body that shall be, but bare grain. It may chance of wheat or of some other grain, the illustration given to us. The illustration the Lord uses in the scripture has to do with farming or gardening. When you sow a plant in the garden, you simply sow a seed. But when that seed springs forth out of the earth and reaches its full maturity, that seed does not look like a seed anymore. That seed has great glory about it because it has grown to the full plant with the flower and the fruit. And so it will be with our bodies. When we are buried and placed in the ground, that body which is buried there will come forth, the same body, but it will have been just like a seed. That new body which comes forth will be so much better, so glorious, that it will be hard even to compare it with the former. And all of that is for the good, not for the worse. And so the Bible teaches us that this resurrected body, though it's the present body, is much better. I also note from the scriptures that this doctrine of the resurrection brings joy to the believers. 1 Corinthians chapter 15, look at verse 55 with me, would you please? In verse 55, we've been talking about death now and the resurrection. But in verse 55, we read these words, O death, where is thy sting? O grave, where is thy victory? The sting of death is sin, and the strength of sin is the law. But thanks be to God, which giveth us the victory through our Lord Jesus Christ. As you and I are gathered here tonight, if you know the Lord Jesus Christ as Savior, you do not need to fear death. Death has already been conquered by the first fruits, the Lord Jesus Christ. Jesus, when he came from the grave, gained the victory over death, and so those who follow him as his children will claim that same victory. When you make that lonely journey to the cemetery and you stand by the grave of one of your loved ones, don't despair. Don't weep. Now, you may cry some tears, and that's all right because our emotions are touched and sometimes there's loneliness. But we don't weep like those who have no hope, because Jesus, who died for us, who took care of the law for us, Jesus then rose from the grave, and in doing so, he gained the victory over death, and because he rose, you and I shall rise also. And so it is a great joy to the believer. I want you to turn with me to a wonderful passage of Scripture way back in the Old Testament in the book of Job. I'll give you just a moment to turn there because I want you to see it with your own eyes. In Job chapter 19, in this book, which we believe to be the oldest book written in the Bible, Job, who lived long before Abraham, we believe, Job, who lived way back there, centuries, millennia ago. Sometimes we think of this doctrine of the resurrection as being some new, wonderful doctrine for the New Testament. But all this doctrine of the resurrection has been known since time way back. The Holy Spirit of God, as he moved Job along, penning these words in verses 26 through 27, in fact, beginning with verse 25, we read, Job says, For I know that my Redeemer, isn't that interesting, way back there. Job knew he was a sinner, And he had put his faith and trust in the Lord Jesus Christ, looking down the corridors of time when that Lamb of God, the sacrifice, would come. And Job references him, and he says, "I know that my Redeemer liveth, and that he shall stand at the latter day upon the earth." Now get these words. "And though after my skin worms destroy this body, yet in my flesh shall I see God, whom I shall see for myself, and mine eyes shall behold and not another, though my reins be consumed within me." There you find from the pen of Job those same words in different words that we find in the New Testament. "O death, where is thy sting? O grave, where is thy victory?" Job says, "Someday in my flesh, my resurrected body, I will see with my own eyes my Redeemer in person." And so this doctrine of the resurrection is a great joy to believers. I have one final observation, though. It's a very serious observation. It is this: there is a resurrection, but a fearful resurrection for the unsaved. Turn with me to the last book of the Bible, please. Revelation chapter 20. In Revelation chapter 20, verse 5, the first part of the verse we read, "But the rest of the dead," those are the unsaved, "live not again until the 1,000 years, that is the millennium, the millennial reign of Christ, were finished." Now look down, if you would please, at verse 11. "And I saw a great white throne, and him that sat on it, Almighty God, the Lord Jesus Christ, from whose face the earth and the heaven fled away, and there was found no place for them. And I saw the dead, small and great," the unsaved, "stand before God, and the books were opened, and another book was opened, which is the book of life. And the dead were judged out of those things which were written in the books according to their works. And the sea gave up the dead which were in it, and death and hell delivered up the dead which were in them, and they were judged every man according to their works. And death and hell were cast into the lake of fire. This is the second death. And whosoever was not found written in the book of life was cast into the lake of fire." My dear friend, the doctrine of the resurrection brings great joy to the heart of the believer. But the doctrine of the resurrection ought to bring great fear to the heart of the unbeliever. If you are here tonight and you do not know Jesus Christ as Savior and do not put your faith and trust in Him, there will come a day when your body will be raised from the grave, but not a glorious body that we have described, rather a body which will stand before the Lord Jesus Christ, the judge of all the earth, and you will hear that awful word, "condemned." And you will be cast into that lake of fire, hell, forever and forever without end. Joyous words, the resurrection, to the believer, but fearful words to the unbeliever. How does one escape that fearful moment? By recognizing that we are sinners and that Jesus died to pay the penalty for our sins, and that He invites anyone who would do so to put their faith and trust in Him for the payment of His blood He made for their sins, and to call upon Him on that basis and ask Him to save you. If you'll do that, Almighty God will save you tonight.
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2: If you have your Bibles, turn to 1 Samuel chapter number 27. 1 Samuel chapter number 27. I want to speak on the subject of how to overcome worry. I was telling my wife that I've worried over this sermon on how to overcome worry and want to be a blessing. You know, everybody has worries. Everybody does. We ought not. We ought to give our worries, our anxious care, if you will. That sounds a little more spiritual than saying the word worry. We ought to give our anxious care to the Lord Jesus Christ. Everything is relevant. The concerns and anxious care that we have in our own hearts are relevant to where we are in life. Some of us that have gotten a little bit of gray hair on us, we sometimes hear of some of the anxious care and the worries that young people have, and sometimes older folks will say, well, I wish that's all I had to worry about. Sometimes that terminology is used, but the truth is everything is relevant in our lives. Wherever you are in life, your concern may not be my anxious concern, and my anxious concern may not be yours. But David himself had such a concern, a moment in time in his life when he got an anxious care, he got a worry. And as a result of that decision, we'll see towards the end of the message what it caused and what it brought about. And some of you may be here tonight and you may have some anxious care in your life that is driving you maybe to make decisions that ought not be made. I trust tonight that as a result of this message that God will settle your heart, and that you'll turn that anxious care over to Him as David should have done and all of us should do. I would like to stand here and tell you that being the pastor of 33 years in one church that I don't ever experience anxious care anymore, but I do from time to time. And I want to turn that over to the Lord. But notice 1 Samuel 27, verse 1. And David said in his heart, I shall now perish one day by the hand of Saul. There is nothing better for me than that I should speedily escape into the land of the Philistines, and Saul shall despair of me to seek me any more in any coast of Israel. So shall I escape out of his hand. And David arose, and he passed over with the 600 men that were with him unto Achish, the son of Maok, king of Gath. How to overcome worry. Worry comes sometimes in spite of great victories. Elijah, one of the great examples of a worrier, in fact, he even despaired of his life. He got an email from Jezebel, just seeing if you're listening, got an email from Jezebel, and she said, now, you took care of all those prophets of Baal. I'm going to take care of you. And when I get done with you, you're going to be just like one of them. And Elijah fled. He got all worried about that. He just won a great victory on Mount Carmel, a 63-word prayer, as a matter of fact. And God wrought a great victory through his hand. But when he received that message from Jezebel, he ran in great fear and worry and anxious care. I've wondered at times if he really, you know, he got underneath a juniper tree and wished that he could die. I haven't thought if he really wished he could die, why didn't he just stay there? Jezebel said she was going to take care of that. I really think he didn't want to die. I really think he was just filled with all of that anxious care and wished that he could die. Even the great prophet Elijah came to that point in time in his life. Worry, anxious care drove him to that point. And many of the children of God, after a great victory, sometimes get filled with anxious care in spite of seeing what God has done. As a matter of fact, the disciples got filled with anxious care when Jesus warned them when he said, beware of the leaven of the Pharisees. And they got to reasoning among themselves, as Baptist preachers will do from time to time, and they said, it's because we've taken no bread. That's why Jesus warned us about the leaven of the Pharisees. And Jesus, perceiving their reasoning, said, why do you reason among yourselves because you've taken no bread? Don't you just remember seeing the 5,000 men that were fed, not counting the women and children, how many fragments that were picked up? And then just a little while ago, the 4,000 men, not counting the women and children that were fed. Why in the world would you be worried about no bread in light of that? And how oftentimes we see great victories in our lives and then let there be a valley that comes, we act as if God has never helped us at all. And isn't that a sad state in our lives? And that's really where David finds himself here in chapter number 27. He is concerned and he's gotten worried and he's worried about Saul. And there are some reasons for his worries. First of all, his belief was wrong. There was the repetition of the attacks. If you turn back chapter 23, if you would, chapter number 23 and verse number 14, chapter 23 and verse 14 of 1 Samuel. And David abode in the wilderness in strongholds and remained in a mountain in the wilderness of Ziph. And Saul sought him every day, but God delivered him not into his hand. I think he felt he had a reason for the worry and to come to this conclusion because Saul was seeking him every day. I don't know if you're like I am. I like to put things to bed. I like to get rid of some things. You know, just take care of that. Okay, we don't have to be bothered with that again. That's done. That's over with. We can move on to the next thing. But this issue with Saul, as God is making the man of God, and may I say to you young people that God is making you, and may I say to all of us here, God is still making us into his image and molding us, and the repetition of the attacks was to make David because one day he's going to be king. And the repetition of the attacks finally wore him down every day. He'd go to bed thinking maybe Saul will be out of the picture, he'll be gone. But there was the problem again. He gets up the next morning. There's that concern over Saul wanting to take his life. Maybe you're here tonight with a repetition of the attack, something that continually just will not go away. The concern, the problem, it's just there day in and day out. But I want to tell you something. God will take care of you as he took care of David. His belief was wrong, the repetition of the attacks, and then the recanting of Saul in chapter number 26 and verse number 25. Then Saul said to David, "Blessed be thou, my son David. Thou shalt both do great things and also shalt still prevail." So David went on his way and Saul returned to his place. How many times Saul had said, "David, I'm not going to do anything to you again," and changed his mind? I think David got this worry in chapter 27 because, you know, he'd heard that from Saul before. And if you're not careful, Satan will leave you alone for a season, like is said in Luke 4:13. And when he had ended the temptation, Satan departed from him, our Lord Jesus Christ. Satan departed from him for a season. And sometimes we get anxious care in our lives because of the repetition of the attacks, and we think Satan is not going to bother us in that area again. And sure enough, there he is again. He raises his ugly head with his temptation. And I think that's where David was. Again and again, the repetition of the attacks and the changing of the mind of Saul, feeling like that problem was over. Then I think the reasons for his worry were not only his belief was wrong, but better was ignored. He had the promises of God. Turn back chapter number 16, if you would. Chapter number 16 and verse number 1. "And the Lord said unto Samuel, How long wilt thou mourn for Saul, seeing I have rejected him from reigning over Israel? Fill thine horn with oil, and go, I will send thee to Jesse the Bethlehemite, for I have provided me a king among his sons." Jesse, the eighth son, or David, the eighth son of Jesse, wasn't even called to the meeting when Samuel got there. And they, of course, first one passed by, and we have the well-known passage of Scripture. The Lord said to Samuel, "That's not him, even though he's the oldest, double portion. He's not the one. Man looks on the outward appearance, but God looks on the heart, and it's still that way." You see, God knows exactly how we are on the inside. The struggle's going on. And on it went, and Samuel said, "Look, I know that God sent me here to anoint a king, and I've seen your son. Is there another son left?" And David comes in, and the Lord says, "That's the one." Now, David had been anointed to be king. That was the promise of God. And let me reason with you, in chapter 27, he wasn't king yet. And since he wasn't king yet, God had said, "David, you're going to be king." He didn't really have a legitimate reason for worry, did he? Because God had said, "You're going to be king." David, if he'd have reasoned that out. And maybe sometimes in our fears and our anxious care, if we would reason it out, the promises of God. My third grade granddaughter in our Christian school, using the Becca book material, said, "Papa, I want to quote you a poem, a little children's poem by Elizabeth Cheney. Said a robin to a sparrow, I should really like to know why these anxious human beings rush about and worry so. Said the sparrow to the robin, I suppose that it must be that they have no heavenly father such as cares for you and me. David, in this worry, he had forgotten about the promises of God. Some of you here right now tonight, you have forgotten about the promises of God that you can rely on and trust in and count on the promises of God, that God will take care of you. So songwriter put it, through all the way, through every day, for every day, God will take care of you. So he ignored the promises of God. Then he ignored the persuasion of others in the better. Look at, if you would, chapter number 23 and verse number 17, the man that really was in line to be the king, Jonathan, chapter 23, verse 17, and he said unto him, fear not, for the hand of Saul, my father, shall not find thee. Now look what he says here, Saul's own son, Jonathan, and thou shalt be king over Israel, and I shall be next unto thee, and that also Saul, my father, knoweth. He had the persuasion of others. You got people around you, good people around you that have said you're going to make it. You're going to do great things for God. You're going to be a king. You're going to be a queen. You're a prince, a princess. You're going to do something great for God. Don't ignore that. Don't let worry or anxious care or some temptation come your way, pull you away from becoming what God has intended for you to become. In fact, notice what Abigail said in chapter number 25. Not just Jonathan, but Abigail. Chapter number 25 and verse number 30, we read these words, and it shall come to pass when the Lord shall have done to my Lord according to all the good that he has spoken concerning thee, and shall have appointed thee ruler over Israel. Abigail said it. Saul himself in chapter number 24, if you would, in verse number 20. Chapter 24 and verse 20, now behold, I know well that thou shalt surely be king, and that the kingdom of Israel shall be established in thine hand. Some of you, I'm afraid, are going to make a decision because of anxious care or worry that's going to thwart and shortchange you from being all that God has for you to be. Don't let that happen to you tonight. Some of you, even in these early days of school, have thought, you know, I'm just going to finish this semester and be gone. Don't you do that. Don't you allow a worry to keep you from that, from finishing and becoming the king that God has for you to become. A young man about 20-some years ago came and sat across my desk on his planning to come to PCC. He said, Pastor, I've got enough money saved for one semester. And he said, I'll tell you what I'm going to do. The new semester, the first semester starts, the fall semester starts in about a month. What I'm going to do is keep on working and save enough more money, and I'm going to go to school the second semester. And he said, I don't have enough to go all year, so I'm going to just go the second semester. And I said, here's what I think you ought to do. Why don't you pray about this? You've got enough money saved for one semester. Why don't you see what God will do in the first semester? I said, maybe God will provide for you in the second semester. He said, well, I don't see how that could happen. And I said, that's what prayer is all about. He said, well, that'd take a miracle. And I said, well, that's what God is in, the miracle working business. And if he meets the need, he'll get the glory. And you know what happened? He did. He came the first semester and stayed all the semesters, never missed, finished in 4 years. God met the need. Now let me say to some of you, you're worried, you got anxious care. I don't see how in the world we're going to make it. Let God do a work in your life. Let him show himself strong on your behalf. Now just like David was being encouraged by Jonathan, by Abigail and Saul, this preacher here and this staff and these members are trying to encourage you about what God wants to do in your life. And so may you listen to not only the promises of God, but the persuasion of others. Third thing, why he had a reason for worrying, this better was ignored. was protection from death. 20 times, if you'll study this, you'll find that there's about 20 times in which Saul tried to kill David and he escaped. About 20 times. Now, wouldn't you say that if he escaped 20 times, God's good enough to help him escape 21? Wouldn't you say that to a trust of God? And if God has helped you in days gone by, don't you think he'll help you again? And so he ignored the protection from death. Are you ignoring in the anxious care you have about how God has met your need in the past? Are you ignoring about how God has blessed you so wonderfully well in days gone by? Do you act as if God has never answered a prayer? I suspect some of you filled with anxious care tonight have been in worse jams than you're in now, and God has delivered you and helped you. And if he helped you then, he'll help you again. Had protection from death, and then he had this group of 600 volunteers around him. They just followed him everywhere. At first he had 400. They were discontented, distressed, and in debt. And that's the crowd that's started every independent Baptist church in America. In fact, that was part of the crowd that helped me start, I think. We had 11 of them the first Sunday in a $12 offering. That's what we had very first Sunday, 33 and a half years ago. People around him. But God gave us people around us as he gave around David. People around these 600 men, they believed in him. David, we're counting on you to make the right decision. And I'll tell you something tonight. There are people around you, you husbands and wives, mothers and dads, sons and daughters. There are people around you that your life will impact by the decision you're going to make. I hope it's the right one. I hope it's the one that God would have you to make. That's our prayer. People around him. Then his behavior was twisted. Look again at chapter 27, verse 1. And David said in his heart, I shall now perish one day by the hand of Saul. Look what he says, and you could underline that there is nothing better for me than that I should speedily escape into the land of the Philistines. His behavior was twisted. Nothing better for me than that I should speedily escape. Listen, any time anxious care is driving you to do something quickly, you need to put the brakes on. Nothing better for me to do than that I should speedily escape. James 1 and verse number 2, my brethren, count it all joy when you fall into divers temptations, knowing this, that the trying of your faith worketh patience. But let patience have its perfect work, that you may be perfect and entire, wanting nothing. His behavior was twisted. I need to speedily escape. Some of you are going to make a quick decision, and you may end up regretting that. And others may be impacted by that speedy decision. You've acted in haste. You haven't thought about it. You're not thinking, well, maybe God has put me in this place because he's molding me and making me to be what I need to be for his honor and his glory. Behavior was twisted. And then in this, better was ignored. Notice what he says in verse 1 of chapter 27, and David said in his heart, nowhere does he pray. Nowhere does he pray. Now you get him over in chapter 30 when Ziklag is burned with fire and the wives and everybody are taken captive. Oh, he prays then. But you see, that never would have happened had he prayed here in chapter 27. He said in his heart, some of you are making some statements in your heart that you've never prayed about it. That's one of our men one time going through a great difficulty in his life. I said, have you prayed about it? He said, well, no, it's not that bad. Wasn't so sad. It really would be funny. Isn't that really the way people are about prayer? I mean, you mean we're to that point? You mean it really is that serious? I mean, we're down to that. But really, that ought to be where we begin. And that's exactly where David made his mistake here in chapter number 27. The subsequent decision that was made was as a result that it wasn't bathed in prayer. He didn't pray. He didn't get others to pray. He didn't seek the word of God. There's so many things that he could have done that he didn't do. No prayer. Chapter number 23 and verse number 2, you read chapter number 23 and verse 2, look at him. It says, therefore David inquired of the Lord, saying, you see him there inquiring of God. Look at verse 4. Then David inquired of the Lord yet again. Verse number 9, we read here, and David knew that Saul secretly practiced mischief against him, and he said to Abiathar the priest, bring hither the ephod. Chapter number 30 and verse 8, oh, he's seeking God then, but in chapter 27, he doesn't seek God. He just says it in his heart. And some of you are tonight making a decision about anxious care that you've never prayed about, you've never asked someone else to pray with you about. And so then there's the results of his worry. He misinterpreted the problem, I shall die. If you study this, not only had he been delivered 20 times, but there had actually been 10 years where this had been going on. 10 years God had protected him. 10 years God had taken care of him. How many years has God taken care of you? How many years has he met your need? And yet here he says in his heart, I shall die one day by the hand of Saul. But for 10 years God had kept him from the hand of Saul. And how many days and weeks and months and years has he taken care of you? What a sad thing, he misinterpreted the problem. He missed the remedy. Look at verse 1 of chapter 27 again. He said, David said in his heart, I shall now perish one day by the hand of Saul. There is nothing better for me. Nothing better, David? There's nothing better than that you should go to the land of the Philistines. Nothing better for you to do than go to the world. Nothing. You tried that one time going down to the king of the Philistines. You had to feign yourself as a madman. One of the great lines in scripture is by that king said, here's David spitting on his beard trying to get out of the jam he got himself in. And that king Achish said, you bring me David. Have I need of madmen? As if he had enough already. He didn't need another one. Why would you go down there, David? Nothing better for you to do? Is that what you think in this anxious care? To get out of the will of God, there's nothing better for you than to not seek the word of God? Nothing better for you to do than to give up not praying? Nothing better for you to do? Is that to where you're at, David? Is that where you are tonight? Nothing better for me to do? Give God a chance to work and move in that anxious care. He misbehaved as a result. In fact, turn to chapter 22 and verse number 5. And the prophet Gad said unto David, abide not in the hold. Depart and get thee into the land of Judah. Then David departed and came into the forest of Herith. Now, from chapter 22 to chapter 27, there is no command to go anywhere else. When God doesn't give you an explicit command, you stay where you are. And he hadn't been given anything else by the prophet, the man of God. People in your life that talk to you about what you have anxious care about and decisions you're going to make, make sure you get a word from God. Well, he went. Verse 2 of chapter 27, David arose with his 600 men. And turn over to chapter 30. Here's the results of his decision. It came to pass when David and his men were come to Ziklag on the third day that the Amalekites had invaded the south and Ziklag and had smitten Ziklag and burned it with fire. You know what happened as a result of that anxious care, that worry, that decision to go to the land of Philistines? First of all, there came a charred city. The city burned with fire. What's going to be burned up in your life? What rewards are you going to lose because you made a decision out of anxious care? You notice the second thing, verse 2 of chapter 30, and had taken the women captives that were therein. They slew not any, either great or small, but carried them away and went on their way. Charred city and captive citizens. Prisoners taken captive by the enemy. Dad, mom, young person, who's going to be taken captive as a result of the decision you're going to make as a result of anxious care? And then you notice verse 3, so David and his men came to the city, and behold, it was burned with fire, and their wives and their sons and their daughters were taken captives. Then David and the people that were with him lifted up their voice and wept until they had no more power to weep. Not only charged city and captive citizens, but crying comrades, these 600 men, wept, and they spake of stoning David. I want to ask you a question these last few minutes. What do you have on your mind causing you to have anxious care, that you're saying things in your heart and decisions you're thinking about making? Will you take it to the Lord tonight?
1: It's time for a message from the current pastor of Campus Church, Dr. Jeff Redlin.
3: In our series in the life of Joseph, last week he went from honored son to a helpless slave. Joseph is now, where we pick up this narrative, on his way to Egypt with his Ishmaelite slave traders. He's going to start to walk up and approach the things that Abraham would have seen that had been built some 1,000 years prior to Joseph's day, and that is the Sphinx, the incredible pyramids that lay before him. He's passing by all these things that stand as a tribute to the Egyptian power as a nation. He's going to be checked in at customs coming into Egypt as a slave. There is a receipt of sale. It is signed by his older brother Judah, showing that he is now a legitimate possession of the Ishmaelites. A man with a discerning eye is there that day as the slaves will be paraded in front of others, and he is a man who actually knows men. He knows that there are few that he's ever met who would be an honest slave. He's met few honest men. He personally, I would believe, knows no honest officials, although he is one himself. But he sees something about this man on the slave block that is impressive. There's an air of presence about him. You can see that there is a look of betrayal in his eyes, but there's also something that impresses him, and he offers a bid. And when he bids, he intends to win, and that he did. He found that the sale was a good purchase. This young man, his name is Joseph, now a possession of Potiphar, is not going to disappoint. In fact, he starts him out on what some might consider to be menial things around the house, and he does those things and more. He's never had, and I will repeat this, he has never had a person, and he's worked with many, he's never had a person that he felt like he could trust with his life. He was guarded. He was certainly a man who wouldn't put his hand or his life into the hands of another easily, but as he watches this young man, Joseph, he just continually not only doesn't disappoint, he impresses. And as time goes on, he comes to the place where he literally trusts Joseph with everything in his possession. And when I say he trusts him with everything, I mean he trusts Joseph with everything. The Bible says in Genesis 39, beginning in verse number 1 and into the first part of verse number 2, these words: "And Joseph was brought down to Egypt, and Potiphar, an officer of Pharaoh, captain of the guard, an Egyptian, bought him of the hands of the Ishmaelites, which had brought him down thither, and the Lord was with Joseph." I suppose some of the most encouraging words that we might read regarding the life of Joseph would be, "And the Lord was with Joseph." It seems that no matter where we find Joseph, we also find the Lord. That Joseph is, it doesn't matter if he's at a place where he is the favored son. It doesn't matter if he is the position of a sold slave, a servant. It doesn't matter if he's in Potiphar's house as an exalted slave. It doesn't matter if he's in the dungeon or later on the throne of the most powerful nation in the world. It appears that the phrase that sticks out over and over in his life is, "The Lord is with Joseph." And as we pick up the story of Joseph in chapter 39, we continue to see how the pictures of his life are those early pictures, glimpses into the life of Jesus Christ. And now no longer is Joseph in the house of his father enjoying the protection, the honor, the fellowship that came along with it. Now he has willingly left the house of the father and he becomes a slave in Egypt. And Egypt in Scripture is always a picture of the world. There's another subtle picture, and we're not going to take time to develop the picture, although we'll certainly look at the circumstances. Chapter 38 is a passage of Scripture that we're not going to spend time in today, but it is a picture that focuses on the failure of brothers. Judah now is the one who is about to fail morally. There's an incident that's recorded about Joseph's brother, and Judah does that, which humanly speaking, we might say, well, what's the problem? And now where Judah as the human representative fails, Joseph as the heavenly representative actually succeeds. Judah becoming a picture of Adam and Adam's failure, Joseph becoming a picture of Jesus and Jesus' triumph. And we're going to see Joseph today in similar circumstances. There was an easy invitation to do wrong. The table was set and the invitation was given. And Joseph triumphs where Judah failed. He is about to face, I would say, one of the greatest tests that at his age and stage of life and his proximity, I mean the location where he is, let me tell you, it's one of Joseph's greatest victories. It is the test of temptation. And so often we resign ourselves to the fact that, well, we're only human after all. In fact, at times we attempt to blame God for the dilemma of our own failures. We say something like, well, Lord, you're the one who made me this way. It was Robert Burns, a poet of days gone by, who wrote in one of his poems these words. It's part of a longer rendition, but he says very succinctly and with great insight to the thinking of man. He says, thou knowest, speaking to God, thou knowest thou hast made me with passions wild and strong, and listening to their witching voice has often led me wrong. What he's saying is he's saying, God, you're the one who made me like this. So since you made me this way, really, when I act on the feelings that I have, I'm not to be held responsible. God, that's your fault because you made me this way. Joseph well could have said, what was I supposed to do? Lord, here I am. I'm a young man, a person in a position of authority. The boss's wife has invited me to participate. I'm in Egypt. Who in Egypt, who in the world wouldn't do what any young man at the invitation of the master's wife? In a place of incredible anonymity, who's going to know? At a time of life when feelings within me are very strong, not only who's going to know, if somebody knows, who's going to blame? In an attempt to often assuage our own guilty conscience, we may even say something like, well, the devil made me do it. Joseph will offer no excuses because none are necessary. He was, as is the title of our message today, tempted and tried, and he came out on the other side of temptation, passing the test, and prepared for his tomorrows. Let's begin by looking at what we'll call Joseph's management, because he was, by all estimation, an incredible manager. Your Bibles are open to Genesis chapter 39. Let's look up to verse number 2. And start there. Genesis 39, verse number 2. And the Lord was with Joseph, and he was a prosperous man, and he was in the house of his master, the Egyptian. And his master saw that the Lord was with him, and the Lord made all that he did to prosper in his hand. And Joseph found grace in his sight, and he served him. And he made him overseer over his house. And all that he had, he put into his hand. And it came to pass from the time that he had made him overseer in his house and over all that he had, that the Lord blessed the Egyptian's house for Joseph's sake. And the blessing of the Lord was upon all that he had in the house and in the field. And he left all that he had in Joseph's hand. And he knew not aught that he had, save

prosper. Certainly, Joseph would have preferred being in another location. He wanted to be home. I can't help but think that there's few days that go by where he doesn't pause and think about what it would be like to be back home. But he took the circumstances that God had given to him and said, "This is what God has chosen for me today. I'm not going to sulk around the house. I'm not going to secretly try to subvert my master. This is me today. God, I'm going to give today the very best of what I have to offer." You know, you may be a spouse whose husband or wife is distant, and you lament the circumstances that are yours today. You may be a college student that would far rather be home rather than in some distant, faraway place. You may be watching this service from a hospital bed, from a place that is not a place of your choosing. You may be a parent whose child was diagnosed with some terrible disease, a cancer, or some dilemma, and you say, "Lord, this is not what I envision, not the place where I desire for my family, my children to be." You may be up in years, and your children have forgotten about you. You say, "Lord, this is not how I envision these years of my life." You may be, and you fill in the blank for the circumstances. And you'd say, "Lord, I did not choose this, neither did Joseph." But it does not diminish the fact that the Lord was with him and he caused him to prosper. The Bible says in Proverbs 22, verse 29, "Seest thou a man diligent in his business, he shall stand before kings. He shall not stand before mean men." In Matthew chapter 25, Jesus teaches the parable of three servants. He distributes to them his own resources, and two of them get a well done, because whatever it was that they were given, they took and they said, "Lord, this is what you've given me." In a sense, you could say, "Lord, this is the lot in life that has fallen into my lap. Lord, I didn't choose this. I didn't want it. In fact, had I had the ability to choose, this is the last thing I would choose. But Lord, this was not mine to choose. It was yours. And so I'm going to receive from your hand as that which is determined by you to be good." The three servants, three were given something. Two did something with it. One buries it in the ground. It's interesting that the two receive a great commendation and one receives what we'd call a condemnation. Why? Purely based on what they did with what was given. Well, the first thing that we notice in this passage, and certainly it's not the thrust of the message, but the first thing we see is Joseph's management. He did well with whatever it is that he was given. Hey, by the way, just by way of brief comment, don't think that there are any unimportant things in life. There's nothing too trivial. There's nothing that's just like, well, it doesn't matter. There's no person that doesn't deserve your attention and respect. There are no unimportant matters of life, and Joseph's practicing that principle with his style of management. Well, let's look a little bit further and let's see Joseph's morality. Look down at verse number 7. Life certainly heats up for Joseph now. Verse number 7, "And it came to pass after these things," and pause for just a moment, after things, in a sense, were going well because Joseph's doing right. "And it came to pass after these things that his master's wife cast her eyes upon Joseph." Let me also just say briefly, we're not going to spend a lot of time talking about her and what happened to her. But Potiphar's wife cast her eyes upon Joseph. She starts going down a mental road that's going to, by her desire, culminate in something that only begins with a look. She sees him. He's goodly. He's handsome. He is a good-looking kid, young man. And his master's wife sees him. Something begins in her. It's just a look. But what she does now with that look, there's no question about the fact that she cannot change the handsome demeanor, the success of Joseph. She's never seen anyone like him before. The way he

0: treats her with respect and regard. He is the one who, yes, ma'am, he treats her with such dignity, it's attractive to her. There's nothing she can do about the fact that she looks at Joseph and finds him handsome, desirable. But what she does with that look, she does have control over. To look at another and say they're attractive, she's beautiful, he's handsome, there is something appealing about. There's nothing wrong with that. But what you do with that, she cast her eyes on Joseph, and now she begins to imagine step two. How can I get him in my favor? And so now she tries to catch his glance and hold his gaze longer than appropriateness would tell us is reasonable. She'll ask him certain things. She'll send for Joseph. She now is trying to be in his presence. She's trying to establish something. She's letting him know, I'm available. No, she couldn't do anything about the fact that he's handsome. What she could have done something about is said, I'm married. So now she begins to put some plan in place. And finally, after there's no question about the fact that he knows I'm available, I've made that painfully clear. Now she just opens the door for every desire that Joseph may have. And she simply says, lie with me. You see, that began with she cast her eyes upon, and it culminates now with an invitation, which she hopes is opportunity. When we go further in this passage, verse number 8, it says, but he refused and said unto his master's wife, behold, my master wotteth not what is with me in the house. He hath committed all that he hath to my hand. There is none greater in this house than I, neither hath he kept back anything from me but thee. Because thou art his wife, how then can I do this great wickedness and sin against God? And it came to pass as she spake to Joseph day by day that he hearkened not unto her to lie by her or to be with her. And it came to pass about this time that Joseph went into the house to do his business, and there was none of the men of the house there within. And she caught him by his garment, saying, lie with me. And he left his garment in her hand and fled and got him out. This was an intense daily struggle for Joseph. The Bible says at the end of verse number 6, and Joseph was goodly, well-favored. He's handsome. He's good-looking. He has an invitation from one who's his authority. He's in a foreign country. He has lost to anyone that would know. And, might I add, he is a man built out of the same desire that God has granted to people. A desire that God has in his providence and in his choosing set aside for what we refer to as the marriage bed. Joseph is a guy who understands the reality of an invitation and the power of the word no. Our flesh is often willing to trade anything for immediate satisfaction. Our flesh cares nothing about the future. It cares nothing about our family. Your flesh cares nothing about your conscience. It despises all those things. What it cares for is immediate satisfaction, much like Potiphar's wife wanted Joseph. Our flesh wants what it wants when it wants it. Our flesh is interesting. It actually seems to have something that comes alive when it's told no. Repeated illustration and simple, but how many of you want to try a door handle on some area that says authorized personnel only? Do you just want to try it? Okay, how about this? I mean, how many times have you done this? The sign says, I mean, seriously, how many times have you done this? Wet paint. I mean, you just try it just to see. Okay, how many of you have done this? Keep off the grass. Now, listen, it might not even be the shortest way to get there. sign, keep off the grass, and you just go, just to do it, okay? Why is it that we do those things? I suppose it is because there's something about us, something triggered within us that wants what it is told it cannot have. In the book, The Magician's Nephew, there are two children, Diggory and Polly, that are presented with a dilemma. The dilemma is that they are in this splendid place, or a place that was once splendid. They now see the ruins that are laying about them, but they could see that at one point, this place certainly was, it was spectacular. But now it has fallen into woeful disrepair. And as they explore this once splendid place, they come across a beautiful golden bell and a tiny golden hammer. And below the bell, there's a sign that at first is not legible, but the more they gaze upon it, the more clear it becomes. And finally, it is legible. And it says this: "Make your choice, adventurous stranger. Strike the bell and bide the danger. Or wonder till it drives you mad. What would have followed if you had?" So Polly wants nothing to do with the bell. She wants to go home. But Diggory is overcome with what we might call an insatiable desire, a curiosity to know, to experience for himself. And before Polly can stop him, Diggory strikes the bell. At first strike, the tone that comes from the bell is clearly, and to everyone's understanding, beautiful. It starts with some resonance that just communicates something of this otherworldly-like pleasure. But rather than fading, it becomes louder and louder. It becomes deafening. Even the ruins begin to shake and walls begin to fall. Buildings start to crumble. The children barely escape with their own lives, and Diggory's decision brought about tragedy and consequence that he could not have imagined. And as with a child's bell and a child's story, the consequences of promiscuity may ring sweet, but before the sweetness of the sound fades, it turns into something that has consequence far beyond what could be imagined. Obviously, Satan seeks to destroy the Christian's life in any way possible. Adultery and immorality are certainly those tools that also, I might add, have specific implications. The first thing, and maybe this is one of those things that we often just glide over, but how vitally important this is. What it does is it destroys the proper picture of Christ and the church and the pure love that it's supposed to communicate. Do you know, I personally believe that one of the reasons, I don't pretend to know all, but man, I see this in Scripture. I think one of the reasons that God gave us marriage and what we call marriage vows, it's because it becomes this daily illustration of Christ, the groom, and his bride, the body, the church. And now there's this exclusive relationship between the bride and the groom, and there is this oneness of fellowship. There's this exclusive aspect. It's not to be marred. It's not to be invited for others to come. This is the picture. And adultery now comes and it ruins, it destroys this beautiful, exclusive, vow-initiated relationship that's supposed to have none other lover. And so what happens when adultery ruins or interrupts that sacred, exclusive relationship? A picture is harmed. Certainly not the only thing. It breaks the covenant relationship that allows the physical union of a man and a woman to be so significant and pleasurable in marriage. What is the progression of adultery and immorality? It, as I believe it began with Potiphar's wife, begins in the heart. Since adultery is the forsaking of a covenant, we need to also realize that all sin, all of it, begins in the heart. Therefore, adultery can certainly be committed in more ways than just a physical act, as clearly can immorality. Many today might say, I've never committed immorality. I've never committed adultery. It doesn't really apply to me. When we give that a little bit more careful inspection, we may come to different conclusions about our own individual guilt or innocence. Jesus clarifies this, and he shows the importance of the heart. It is where sin begins. It's materialized in action, but it is not absent when it only reigns in the heart. So Jesus said in Matthew 5, 27 and 28, "You have heard that it was said by them of old time, thou shalt not commit adultery, but I say unto you, that whosoever looketh on a woman to lust after her hath committed adultery with her already in his heart." It is why the scourge of easy access to that which visually is appealing is so condemning to the spirit of one who walks with God or desires to walk with God. There's something now that is taking place in my heart. Some may say, well, there's no harm done in just looking at something on the internet. That argument is so easily destroyed. There is a person, first of all, made in the likeness, the image of God, that is being portrayed on someone's screen. And there's some aspect of degradation, forgive the blatantness of this, but of exposure, that now treats someone as only for the pleasure of another. There's clearly something that goes beyond just the who does this hurt? Listen, if it never touched another person other than the person on a screen or on a page, if it hurt no one else, that is hurt enough. But something happens in the heart that God says that is where the sin resides. The action is just the culmination of. If a person goes out and commits adultery, some other kind of immorality, it is purely the fruit, so to speak, of what was already planted and then birthed in the heart. Why is this so dangerous? What is the progression? Well, it begins in the heart. Adultery and immorality take advantage of any opportunity. It takes advantage of your youth. In this auditorium, we have several thousand that are in an age bracket that is a challenging bracket to be able to say no. Oh, it's not exclusive to you. There certainly could be people of 40, 50, 60. We don't know the age of Potiphar's wife. The point I'm trying to make is there is something connected to Joseph here that I think we shouldn't just overlook. He is a young man. He's a young man in a culture, at a time period, where the young are certainly invited to participate. And who's going to shake a finger at him and say, you shouldn't have done that? And the answer is no one. We don't live in such a dissimilar society or culture today. What is it that you face today as a young person? You face going against something that at times we feel nobody does that. The Bible details it in such terms that there is a really wide path, and it feels like everybody does this. Statistics aren't far from that. Everybody does this. And then there is another almost solitary, isolated path that says, God, if nobody else does, I will. If necessary, I will walk this trail alone. Lord, I may not know another person that's made that decision. I may be constantly bombarded, ridiculed. Just a little look. But God, if nobody else does, there is a picture of Joseph in that. If nobody else does this, don't you think that other servants in the house knew of the invitation of the master's wife? In fact, quite possibly others had already been seduced by the master's wife. Joseph, why not? And Joseph makes a decision that defies the culture of the day. It takes advantage of your youth. It takes advantage of success. This is something that may go a little beyond the youthful aspect. At a time when, man, everything's going so well. And that's true for Joseph. It seems like he had the gold and the Midas touch. Whatever he touches, it turns to success. And oftentimes, after expending so much of yourself, you are weary and tired, and you deserve something after all. And so what's this going to matter? And it seems like whatever I do prospers. And how many people, after times of great success, have found times of momentary weakness? It takes advantage of anonymity and lack of accountability. We've touched on this clearly, but Joseph is anonymous. He is this Hebrew. He's somebody's kid, but he's far from home. There's something about being far from home. Like the same rules don't apply. Yeah, who's going to know? I'm all by myself. I'm in a location that I am unknown. And Joseph, wow, anonymity, accountability. Who's going to check up on him? Who's going to say, hey, what have you been looking at? Hey, what are you thinking about? Whoa. Hey, you starting down some trail? He has the ideal circumstances for failure. It takes advantage of continual invitations, the wearing away of some resolve. Isn't it interesting? She says, lie with me. And then the Bible says he wouldn't even lie by her. He doesn't incrementally say, listen, I can't do that, but I'll sit here with you for a while if that will suffice. He's not going to do any of that. No. No, I can't even sit by you. No. Just rest for a while. Not on your life. See, Joseph, he understands the power of what he is born with, and that is his flesh. Adultery and immorality, it comes from a lack of real understanding. Now, we may try to modify some truth, and we may try to adjust it, but ultimately it comes from, I don't really understand what's at stake. Proverbs 6:32 says, but whoso committeth adultery with a woman lacketh understanding. He that doeth it destroyeth his own soul. Now, lest you think, so we're talking only about this relationship of a man and woman. Listen, just for clarity, let's throw any physical relationship into this mix. Who does that? A person who doesn't rightly understand what's at stake. He says very clearly, he that doeth it destroyeth his own soul. It capitalizes on the lure of the immediate. There's something about Satan that strives to present something like an unscrupulous salesman that might ask the question, what do I need to do to... And I'm not talking about all salesmen, please know that, and I'm not being silly about this, but an unscrupulous salesman, what do I need to do to get you in this vehicle today? You know, you deserve this, and an opportunity like this may not come along again. You know, this is only going to be for now, and you deserve it after all. Satan never wants you to think about the cost or, in a sense, the payment, only the now. I once heard a speaker who wrote out several consequences that would take place if he walked through what he called the door of illicit desire. He said, he just wrote them out. I will grieve the one who redeemed me. I will drag his sacred name through the mud. I will have to look Jesus in the eye one day and give account of my life. I would inflict untold hurt on my wife, who is my best friend and who has been faithful to me. I will lose my wife's respect, her love, and her trust. I will hurt my beloved children. I will destroy my example and credibility. I may lose my wife and my children. I will lose my own self-respect. I could invoke lifelong shame and embarrassment upon myself and my family's name. When Satan says, I can make this possible for you right now, and God seems so restrictive and repressive, the command, thou shalt not commit adultery, is not a fence to keep you away from something good, but rather, it is a fence to keep you from grief, from sorrow, from shame, and to keep you from that which will destroy your life. Adultery and immorality demonstrate a distorted view of love and commitment. The greatest contributor to divorce is not incompatibility, but irresponsibility, selfishness, and lack of commitment. Adultery is the focus on one's personal pleasure, which is far different than God's intention or design for the marriage relationship. Remember, God keeps his promises. I'm going to add, God keeps his faithful promises even when I do not. In 2 Timothy 2:13, the Bible says, if we believe not, yet he abideth faithful, he cannot deny himself. And I do believe that that is why some who in your marriage, you have experienced the ravages of unfaithfulness, and yet you have chosen to abide faithful. I believe you are demonstrating a special measure of the grace of God that is a measure beyond. It is unusual grace and a picture of him. As we close, what is the key to Joseph's victory? He knew he would answer. I will answer. There's none greater in the house than me. How can I then do this great wickedness? He knew of his audience. He knew that he and Potiphar's wife were not the only ones in the house. Joseph practiced the presence of God throughout his life. It kept him from sin and was a source of great comfort. He knew of his own authority. Joseph found grace in his sight. He'd served him. He made him overseer of his house. He put all that he had into his hand. The word hand means power, strength. It communicates the idea of authority. The verse is used later, verse number 8, the word is used later. He refused, said to his master's wife, behold, my master wotteth not what's in me in the house, committed all that he hath to my hand. Neither God nor Potiphar had granted this authority to Joseph. He had no right. This was not placed in his hand. Joseph knew his limits, and he clearly recognized that which was off limits. He knew what was and what was not acceptable. It means that Joseph had boundaries. We're really gonna just let that thought sink for just a moment. What boundaries do you have, and who drew them? What boundaries do you have, and who drew them? There is one who draws the boundaries around marriage, and that's marriage as God defines it. When we allow God to define the boundaries, we're going to find that we always dwell in a protected and safe place. As a result of this, you see Joseph's mistreatment. He's lied about. When someone impugns your character and you've done right, it is a hard pill to swallow. Joseph is going to be again under the pressure of being mistreated. I think personally that Potiphar knew the character of his wife, and it's why he didn't have a possession of his immediately slain. Many commentators believe that Potiphar was Pharaoh's chief executioner. Listen, with just the wave of a hand, another could have come and taken the life of this young servant. But knowing his wife, knowing her history, knowing their challenges, he is greatly angered. And he sends Joseph off to be held in some forgotten prison. God left Joseph in Potiphar's house for a time, but had he left him there, the plan of God would have been thwarted. God continues to know what he's doing. And Joseph continues to navigate the winds of adversity with great skill. There was a young sailor who was asking his chaplain. He said, you know, we're these young men and we're at a time in life when everyone is doing something. It's hard to say no to the winds that blow us about and cause us to go in a direction not of our choosing. And the chaplain takes the young soldier and he turns him to the sea, and they can see on the horizon there are two sailboats that are being driven by the winds. One of those sailboats is going east and another is going west. And the chaplain said, one ship drives east and another drives west with the selfsame winds that blow. 'Tis the set of the sails and not the gales that tells them the way to go. The set of our sail is extremely important. Don't blame your circumstances. Don't blame your conclusion. Don't blame your life on your circumstances. All of us have circumstances that are beyond our choosing. All of us. What you do with those circumstances matters. And Joseph handled these circumstances quite well.
1: 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Rejoice Pulpit.

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1: Take your Bibles, if you would, join me in Romans chapter number 11, Romans chapter 11. Frederick the Great was the king of Prussia back in the 1700s. He ruled for over 40 years. He was profoundly influenced by the French atheist Voltaire. And Voltaire's influence on Frederick the Great was so profound that he began to, in every way, shape, and form, question Christianity and the validity of Scripture. So in his questioning of the Scriptures, he said to the chaplain that was assigned, so to speak, to the king, "If your Bible is really true, it ought to be capable of simple or straightforward proof. So give me one word that gives veracity, legitimacy to the truths of Scripture." So that's quite a question and quite a task. If you had to use one word to grant validity to the truths and the claims of Scripture, what one word would you use? So the chaplain was quiet momentarily, and then he looked up at Frederick the Great, the king of Prussia, and he offered one word that was to give legitimacy, validity to the truths and the claims of Scripture. And the one word that the chaplain gave to the king of Prussia was this. He simply said, "Israel." And to that, the king of Prussia was silent. One word to grant veracity, validity to the claims of Scripture, and that one word, Israel. Tonight, we're going to take just a few moments and consider, how should we think about Israel? It's a good question. Like, how should I process the people, the nation, the circumstances? What is it that should inform my thinking regarding the nation, the people of Israel? You know, when you think about them, we could ask some honest questions, and I think thinking people do ask these questions. They would ask questions like, is Israel a more godly nation than other nations? So, I mean, if you're asked that question, how are you going to respond? Is Israel a more godly nation than other nations? Yes or no? I mean, if you're going to answer that question honestly, then the answer is no, they're not. In fact, Israel in many ways today, which we'll touch on through the course of the next few moments together, Israel continues to live in unbelief before God. So if we're going to ask that question, well, are they more godly? Does it appear that Israel as a nation is at least seeking after the one true God? And again, they seem to be blinded even in their pursuit because of their own unbelief. And then we would ask the question, do they deserve protection from God in ways that would be different from their own history? Now, I think that's an important caveat. Do they deserve protection? So we know I pray for the peace of Jerusalem. I pray for the protection, the good hand of God over the people of Israel, Israel as a nation. But let's just ask the question that's presented to us throughout Scripture. We don't have time tonight to go into all that God did through the nation of Israel historically because of their rebellion against God. But God so often said, I'm going to do this, this, this, this, and this, if you will walk humbly with me. And so often they have not. And so does Israel today, have they in some way, shape, or form done something differently today than they've done in the past in order to secure the good protection, the protective hand of God? And again, hasn't God judged Israel in the past? Could he choose to do so again, presently or in the future? So what we're doing right now is we're actually kind of looking at Israel through the magnifying glass of Scripture and of prophecy. because we have seen Israel's history. We've seen it unfold in ways that God said, this is how it's going to happen. And then we also see Israel today in light of not only their prophetic past, but we also see Israel today in light of their prophetic future. So how should we understand the nation and the people of Israel? Your Bibles are open to Romans chapter 11. Let's begin in verse number 1. Here the Bible says, I say then, hath God cast away his people? And that really is the question that was being asked in Paul's day, and I think it's a question that people might even ask today. Listen, these are not a people that are more godly than other people. It doesn't appear that they're seeking after God. God's judged them in the past. Couldn't he be judging them in the present? I say then, Paul says, hath God cast away his people? And he answers that with a resounding, God forbid. For I also am an Israelite of the seed of Abraham, of the tribe of Benjamin. God hath not cast away his people, which he foreknew. So again, how should we process? What should we understand about the people of Israel? First of all, let's understand the burden of Israel, the burden of Israel. Now, when we think about the burden of Israel, the weight and the oppression that's been upon them, I think it really is two-sided. Minimally, it could be far beyond that. But if we wanted to generalize, I think there are two primary weighty burdens that have come upon the people of Israel. One brought on by themselves or of their own accord, and then another one that is not brought on because of themselves, simply because of who they are. You know, the first burden that I think is Israel's is a spiritual burden. And the burden of Israel has come in part, as Scripture says, Paul says this, we'll look at it again later, but he says, because of their unbelief. Because of their unbelief. You know, we'll touch further on that, but you know, one of the burdens that has come upon Israel is a burden that is theirs because of the fact that they have not simply taken God at his word. And I would offer that is a burden that comes upon each of us, you, me, because of our unbelief. So what's the burden of Israel? Well, in part, it's a spiritual burden because of their unbelief. But let's go or flip the coin to the other side and you say, what additionally would be their burden? So not only a spiritual burden, I think Israel also has what we would refer to, and I'm not trying to be sensational about this, but I would offer a satanic burden. In other words, Satan's oppression against his hostility toward the people of Israel. Do you know, if you want to talk about somebody who knows Scripture, I think Satan would be one who knows it well. So he understands the primary place that Israel has in the prophetic unfolding of God's timeline. And so Satan has always had a satanic agenda against God's people, the nation of Israel. I mean, you can chart that all throughout the pages of Scripture. There is a satanic attack upon the people. I mean, if you wanted to look at some major ways that I think Satan was at work, I mean, go back to the days of their captivity when Pharaoh says all the male Hebrew children are to be thrown into the Nile. Let's deal with the people, the Hebrew people that way. And then we could fast forward in the same vein when King Herod says, hey, if there's another king coming, I've got a plan to rid ourselves of the king of the Jews. And so again, let's kill all the babies 2 years old and under. I think all of these are satanic attacks against the people of Israel. Fast forward, and again, I'm not trying to be sensational about this, but if you want to bring up a modern day name, if we talked about Adolf Hitler, again, you have this sense that there is something satanic that is taking place when millions of Jews are slain. So if we're talking about the burden of Israel, there is a two-sided burden that they bear. One, a burden of their own making because of their unbelief. That's a spiritual burden. And then I would offer a satanic burden. And again, we ask the question, I say then, hath God cast away his people because of these burdens? And again, God forbid. You know, I think during Paul's day, during our day, has God cast off his people? Listen, as a nation, The people of Israel, for some 3,500 years, what nation has experienced what Israel has experienced? And bar none, there is no other that has the history of a nation that continues today to exist as a nation like the people of Israel. We have, even today, detailed written records of her ancient and modern history. Her language remains the same, as well as her religion, her traditions, her homeland, her bloodline. She still follows the original documents outlined for her faith, the Torah, the first five books of the Old Testament. For a nation to exist for so many centuries, one would conclude it must have been pampered and protected by the world, right? But nothing could be further from the truth. No nation on the face of the earth has so universally been persecuted, so robbed, so deported, so murdered, so hated on as the people of Israel. And then we could ask the question, you know, where are some of these other nations? I mean, they simply don't exist, yet Israel today continues to be a testimony to the fact that God has not cast off the people of Israel. If you do a brief, you know, timeline of their history, 722 BC, the northern kingdom attacked by the Syrians, it ceases to exist. 586, the southern kingdom attacked by the Babylonians, destroyed, they cease to exist. 538 to 432, you know, they had been scattered abroad. They keep coming back to their land, almost like we would think of a homing pigeon coming back to that place that it knows is its own. And yet they continue to find the adversity, the persecution, the oppression. AD 70, again, Jerusalem is leveled. It is destroyed. The population is dispersed. Others simply fled. For the next 1,800 years, they're scattered throughout Europe and Asia. City of Jerusalem, the land of Israel, it is the scene of years, decades of ongoing conflict, ruled on and off by numerous different nations and powers. In the 1940s, we have the Holocaust, millions of Jews killed living in Europe. 1948, Israel is miraculously reestablished as a nation. 1967, we have another, like nobody could have predicted this. 1967, we have the Six-Day War. We have Egypt, Syria, Jordan, and then some contingents from other Arab nations that come together with this powerful force against Israel. And yet Israel not only stands as a nation, they actually retake Jerusalem during the Six-Day War. This is unprecedented. It's unheard of. We don't exaggerate when we use the word miraculous, godlike intervention on behalf of the people of Israel. And nearly every day, news about this tiny dot of a nation on the map, surrounded by adversaries, those who, with no hidden agenda, say, our goal is to wipe the nation of Israel off the face of the earth. Daily, we continue to hear of this little nation who continues to persevere. No other nation. I mean, if you ask the question, where are the Assyrians today? The Perizzites, the Hittites, the Amalekites, the Jebusites, where are they? They are lost to the wide expanse of history, and yet Israel remains a nation. The burden of Israel is real. It is theirs because they have, in clearly defined explanations throughout Scripture, their burden is in part brought on of their own accord because, again, of their unbelief. You know, what is the Jewish religion primarily comprised of? In its purest form, remember, God institutes the Old Testament as this big picture book. Like all of these actions are to be pictures of that which is to come. And yet what have they done? They've taken these actions. They've said these laws. All of this is not the schoolmaster to bring me to God. Like, wow, I can't do this. I need someone. They continue to add layer upon layer upon layer on the law in an attempt to defend their own righteousness. Paul talks about this later. He says in Romans 11, verse 6, and if by grace then it is no more of works. Otherwise, grace is no more grace. But if it is of works, then it is no more grace. Otherwise, work is no more work. So the burden of Israel, their attempt to establish their own righteousness, it's led to what we might refer to as the blindness of Israel. The blindness of Israel. Again, we go a little bit further in our text, Romans 11, verse 7. What then? Israel hath not obtained that which he seeketh for, but the election hath obtained it. That is those who have believed, accepted God, elect according to the foreknowledge of God. And the rest were blinded. According as it is written, God hath given them the spirit of slumber, eyes that they should not see, ears that they should not hear, unto this day. Romans 11, 10, let their eyes be darkened that they may not see, and bow down their back always. Okay, this came again because of their unbelief, which always happens as a result, blindness always the result of our own unbelief. You know, when you and I fail to take God at his word, there is some spiritual blindness because of our unbelief. I mean, you think about it. When you refuse to forgive, you become blinded to your need to forgive. When you hesitate to serve, you become blinded to its blessing. When you waver at giving, you are cut off from the source. When you fail to listen to the Holy Spirit's leading, we become deaf to his call. The result is that God hardened their hearts because of their unbelief, much like would be said about Pharaoh. Remember, unbelief is the sin that will ultimately separate man forever from God. Romans 11, 20. For they, being ignorant of God's righteousness and going about to establish their own righteousness, have not submitted themselves unto the righteousness of God. In other words, they believed in their own manufactured righteousness rather than believing in the righteous God and in the finished work of Jesus Christ. We've had the privilege to be in Israel on a couple different occasions, and twice we've had the same guide. The first time we went, we had a guide by the name of Avi, excellent guide. And we had, of course, really great conversation. We had him again the last time we were in Israel. He was our guide for part of our trip. And I can remember the first time there talking to Avi, you know, just trying to have spiritual conversations with this Jew who is there in Israel, and he has all of these things that are right before him. I mean, the pages of Scripture come alive in Israel in ways that I've never experienced before. So Avi, what are your thoughts about God? Where are you in this pathway of belief in God? And I'll never forget what Avi said. He says, I am a Jew. He said, I believe in God. He said, but it is very hard to be a Jew. Do you know what he's saying? What Avi was saying was not it's hard because of our oppression. He's saying it's very hard to be a Jew because of our righteous expectations. He said, wow, to keep all of the laws, it's very hard to be a Jew. And I would offer, you're right, Avi. It's why the works of the law are the means by which no man will see God, other than trusting in the one who fully satisfied the works of the law, whose name is Jesus. So, you know, what do we mean by it's hard to be a Jew? Man, it's hard to follow all the law. It's important to note that while the Jews rejected Christ as their Messiah, they didn't want the Gentiles to have him either. We don't have time to look at this, but if you're taking notes, you should jot down Acts 22, 19 through 23. This is where the Apostle Paul, he's back at the temple, and he starts to, you know, give credentials for who he is, his own history. Listen, I was trained right here at the feet of Gamaliel. As far as keeping the law, you know, I've done all of that. And he said, I persecuted the church. I went to the synagogues. I brought them out. I was there when Stephen was stoned. I mean, he talks about all this, and you can kind of get the sense that the Jews are standing around listening to the Apostle Paul, and the Bible says they grew silent. He even is speaking to them in the Hebrew tongue and like, oh, okay, this guy, he knows where it's all at. And so the Jews are quiet. They're listening to him. Okay, we're with you so far. Until he gets to the point where he says, And I was presented with Christ, and I have presented Christ to the Gentiles. Now, the Jews at the temple had rejected Christ. But guess when they would hear him no more? They shouted him down. And now the place literally becomes hazardous. I mean, the temple guards have to come and eventually break things up, or they would have torn the apostle apart. Why? They don't believe in Jesus. Listen, they not only didn't believe in Jesus, they didn't want the Gentiles to have him either. What is this? This is their own unbelief. This is what is their blindness. And let me ask you, has Israel accepted Jesus as Messiah today? And the answer is that they have not. They continue to walk in spiritual blindness. And you know, we can wrap this up regarding how are we to process? What should we know? How do we think about them? Well, think about the blessing of Israel. The blessing of Israel is that God keeps his promises. He keeps his promises to Israel just as he keeps them to you. We've been unpacking this in Genesis throughout the whole course of our time in the book. God keeps his word. Even as you and I have been wonderfully blessed and grafted in because of Israel, God is now calling you and I to be witnesses to those about us who may also be the recipients of his grace through our lives. You know, again, we won't take time for this, but in your notes, you might want to jot down Romans 11, 25 through 32. And the last of that, beginning in verse number 31, even so have these also now not believed that through your mercy, they also may obtain mercy. For God hath concluded them all in unbelief that he might have mercy upon all. There is coming a day when Israel will once again repent of their unbelief, receive their Messiah, and be gloriously, fully restored. The prophets foretold this. Zechariah 12:10, I will pour upon the house of David, upon the inhabitants of Jerusalem, the spirit of grace and of supplication, and they shall look upon me whom they have pierced. That's Messiah. They shall mourn.

0: Do know that he is doing something, and that something that he is doing is good. You know, Romans 11, when it's walking through what's taking place with the people of Israel, it concludes with, oh, the depth of the riches, both of the wisdom and knowledge of God. How unsearchable are his judgments and his ways past finding out. For who hath known the mind of the Lord, or who hath been his counselor, who hath given unto him, and it shall be recompensed unto him again. For of him and through him and to him are all things, to whom be glory forever. Amen. You know what we're saying is, who fully understands all that God is doing right now in and through the people of Israel? And the answer is, well, I don't fully understand it, but I know God does. And you know, if you want just a couple, I don't know, considerations for how to pray, I continue to pray for the providential protection of the nation of Israel. I continue to pray for the peace of Jerusalem. I continue to pray for nations that are satanically motivated to destroy Israel will be continually defeated. And I pray that Israelis and Iranians alike will come to the knowledge of truth and be saved. God is not willing that any. And let's remind ourselves of that again. God is not willing that any should perish, but that all, and it means simply that, but that all should come to repentance. By God's grace, may Israel and may all mankind come to the knowledge of truth.
1: This is Rejoice Pulpit. And now, a sermon from a past Bible conference at Pensacola Christian College.
2: And seeing the multitudes, he went up into a mountain. And when he was set, his disciples came unto him. And he opened his mouth and taught them, saying, Blessed are the poor in spirit, for theirs is the kingdom of heaven. Blessed are they that mourn, for they shall be comforted. Blessed are the meek, for they shall inherit the earth. Blessed are they which do hunger and thirst after righteousness, for they shall be filled. Blessed are the merciful, for they shall obtain mercy. Blessed are the pure in heart, for they shall see God. Blessed are the peacemakers, for they shall be called the children of God. Blessed are ye when men shall revile you and persecute you and say all manner of evil against you falsely for my sake. Rejoice and be exceeding glad, for great is your reward in heaven. For so persecuted they the prophets which were before you. But Peter, standing up with the 11, lifted up his voice and said, Ye men of Judea and all ye that dwell at Jerusalem, be this known unto you, and hearken unto my words. For these are not drunken, as ye suppose, seeing it is but the third hour of the day. But this is that which was spoken by the prophet Joel. And it shall come to pass in the last days, saith God, that I will pour out my spirit upon all flesh, and your sons and your daughters shall prophesy. And your young men shall see visions, and your old men shall dream dreams. And upon my servants and upon my handmaidens will I pour out in those days of my spirit, and they shall prophesy. And I will show wonders in heaven above, and signs in the earth beneath, blood and fire and vapor of smoke. The sun shall be turned into darkness, and the moon into blood, before that great and notable day of the Lord come. And it shall come to pass that whosoever shall call upon the name of the Lord shall be saved. Then Paul stood in the midst of Mars Hill and said, Ye men of Athens, I perceive that in all things you're too superstitious. For as I passed by and beheld your devotion, I found an altar with this inscription, To the unknown God, whom therefore ye ignorantly worship, him declare I unto you, God that made the world and all things therein, seeing he is Lord of heaven and earth, dwelleth not in temples made with hands, neither is worshipped with men's hands as though he needed anything, seeing he giveth to all life and breath and all things, and hath made of one blood all nations of men for to dwell on all the face of the earth, and hath determined the times before appointed and the bounds of their habitation, that they should seek the Lord.

0: if haply they may feel after him and find him, though he be not far from every one of us. For in him we live and move and have our being, as certain also of your own poets have said, for we are his offspring. For as much then as we are the offspring of God, we ought not to think that the Godhead is like unto gold or silver or stone, graven by art and man's device. And the times of this ignorance God winked at, but now commandeth all men everywhere to repent, because he hath appointed a day in the which he shall judge the world in righteousness by that man whom he hath ordained, whereof he hath given assurance unto all men in that he hath raised him from the dead. Ladies and gentlemen, we serve a risen Savior. He's in the world today. I know that he is living, whatever men may say. I see his hand of mercy. I hear his voice of cheer. And just the time I need him, he's always near. He lives. He lives. Christ Jesus lives today. He walks with me and talks with me along life's narrow way. He lives. He lives. Salvation to impart. You ask me how I know he lives? He lives within my heart. Well, I feel better about the whole thing. Isn't it good to be in God's house? I am so glad to be back at Pensacola Christian College. I said it in the 20th century. I do go back to the 20th century, you young folks. When I was here a number of years ago, this is the greatest miracle in modern times in Christian education. I salute you, Dr. Horton, and all of your staff for the wonderful things that God has permitted you to do here in Pensacola, Florida. I carry that same feeling over to the 21st century. If I live to be in the 22nd century, don't laugh, I might. You know, God does wonderful things. I would say the same thing. Now I want you to open your, oh, by the way, when we open the Bible opens the mind of God. Let's see what God's thinking about in the book of Nehemiah, chapter number 8. Nehemiah, the 8th chapter, as you're finding your place, perhaps I should remind you that all Scripture is given by inspiration of God and is profitable for doctrine, for reproof, for correction, for instruction in righteousness, that the man of God might be perfect, thoroughly furnished unto all good works. For the prophecy came not in old time by the will of man, but holy men of God spake as they were moved by the Holy Ghost, being born again, not of corruptible seed, but of incorruptible, by the word of God which liveth and abideth forever. All flesh is as grass, and all the glory of man is the flower of grass. The grass withereth, the flower thereof falleth away, but the word of the Lord endureth forever. I read from Nehemiah chapter number 8, beginning at verse 1, after we pray. Would you pray with me, Heavenly Father? Please give us permission to read your holy word. Give us permission to preach the word. I pray that the Holy Spirit would move in our hearts. We thank you for the challenge and charge that we've already received, and pray we would settle some things in our hearts. I pray, among other things that Dr. Riddell talked to us about, that we would settle in our hearts that the Bible will be the number one book of our lives. In this Bible conference, write some things indelibly upon the walls of our mind. I pray in Jesus' name and for Jesus' sake and with thanksgiving. Amen. Nehemiah chapter 8 at verse number 1. And all the people gathered themselves together as one man into the street that was before the water gate. And they spake unto Ezra the scribe to bring the book of the law of Moses, which the Lord had commanded to Israel. And Ezra the priest brought the law before the congregation, both of men and women, and all that could hear with understanding, upon the first day of the seventh month. And he read therein before the street that was before the water gate from the morning until midday, before the men and the women, and those that could understand. And the ears of all the people were attentive unto the book of the law. Verse 5 says, And Ezra opened the book in the sight of all the people, for he was above all the people. And when he opened it, all the people stood up. Verse 8 says, So they read in the book, in the law of God distinctly, and gave the sense and caused them to understand the reading. Ladies and gentlemen, I have read for you from one of the most fascinating, best-selling, intriguing, important, and wonderful books of all time, of all history. I should tell you right up front that the Bible is not in the experimental stage. It's been tried and proven. It is not the book of the week, or the book of the month, or the book of the year, or the book of the decade, or the book of the century, or the book of the millennium. It is the book of the ages. William Gladstone said, 88 of the 95 greatest men in history were students of God's Word. What a book. Socrates can't equal it. Aristotle can't match it. Plato can't surpass it. The classics of Greece, the lyrics of Rome, the tales of Scotland, the sonnets of England, and the poetry of America all pale into oblivion in the light of this divinely inspired book, God's book, the book of all books. I challenge you, I charge you at this moment, early in the message, that you take the Word of God into your heart, make it the guardian and guide of your life. Now, there are a lot of great books, but nothing like this. The Bible is the only book on the planet that tells it like it is to men and women as they are. It tells us who we are, where we came from, how we got here, where we're going, how we're going to get there. God minces no words. God never stutters or stammers. He speaks with a tongue that never slips. He writes with a pen that never blots. He acts with a hand that never fails. The Bible tells us in unmistakably clear terms that man is a sinner. Christ is the Savior. Heaven is real. Hell is hot. Eternity is long. God is great. And Jesus Christ is coming. Can I tell you that God cuts through all the fluff and the huff and the puff and creates for us a spiritual no-spin zone from Genesis 1:1 to the Revelation 22:21. Now, the Bible does not purport to be a scientific book, but when it speaks scientifically, it speaks correctly. In the year 1615, William Harvey discovered the circulation of the blood system in the human body and the fact that the principle of life resides in the blood. Amazingly enough, 3,000 years before William Harvey, Moses wrote in Leviticus 17:11, "The life of the flesh is in the blood." In Acts 7:22, the Bible tells us as Moses was learned in all the wisdom of the Egyptians. The Egyptian scientists in Moses' day taught that the earth was hatched from a great cosmic egg floating around in space. So when Moses sat down to write the account of the creation, he wrote, "Once upon a time, there was this huge cosmos." No. He wrote simply and absolutely and without apology, "In the beginning, God created the heaven and the earth." For thousands of years, men believed that the earth rested on a solid foundation. The Greeks thought it rested on the shoulders of Atlas. The Egyptians said it was sustained by five great pillars. But what did old man Job say, a patriarch, contemporary with the patriarchs, in 26:7 of his book? He wrote, "God hangeth the earth upon nothing." Before and after Isaiah, men thought the earth was flat. Isaiah wrote 750 years before the birth of Christ in chapter 40 at verse number 22. "It is he that sitteth upon the circle of the earth." In 1 Corinthians 5:39, Paul names and defines several different kinds of flesh: the flesh of men, the flesh of beasts, the flesh of fish, and the flesh of birds. I need to tell you that the scientific fact is that the cytoplasm in all four of these is different. Science is catching up with the Bible. So much for evolution. So long, Charles Darwin. Your theory of evolution is just that, a theory without historic justification or scientific ratification. The Bible tells it like it is. God used some 40 people over a period of 1,500 years to provide a copy of his complete and unabridged revelation. I need to tell you, the Bible does not need to be recalculated or recalibrated or re-regulated or re-evaluated. It must not be tampered with or twisted or tweaked. It must not be added to or taken from. It doesn't need to be rewritten. It needs to be reread. It doesn't need to be revised. God got it right the first time. All Scripture is given by the inspiration of God, which being interpreted is simply that God breathed the Scripture. And by the way, God does not have halitosis. Every word in this book is perfumed by the aroma of heaven. The Bible stands like a rock undaunted amid the raging storms of time. Its pages burn with a truth eternal, and they glow with a light sublime. The Bible stands every test we give it, for its author is divine. By grace alone, I expect to live it and prove it and make it mine. The Bible stands though the hills may tumble. It will firmly stand when the earth shall crumble. I'll plant my feet on its firm foundation, for the Bible stands. The Bible, ladies and gentlemen, is inspired, infallible, inerrant, impeccable, indestructible, incontrovertible, inexhaustible. It's powerful and precious and perfect and pure and pontifical and productive and preserved for us in our own language in the King James Version. Thank God for the Bible. Error cannot erode it. Sin cannot poison it. Satan cannot corrupt it. Philosophy cannot corrode it. Scientists cannot contaminate it. Circumstances cannot change it. And time cannot erase it. The Bible is as old as time and new as tomorrow. Ladies and gentlemen, I've come to tell you that the Bible is irreversibly inspired. It is irrevocably truth. It is irresistibly convincing. It is infinitely preserved. Many people down through the ages have tried to destroy this book. Bloody Mary gathered all the Bibles in her domain and burned them. But thank God I have one in my hand tonight. And by the way, I have 101 Bibles in my home. Some people have 101 Dalmatians. I have 101 Bibles. The Bible is God's Word. Fix it in your mind. Settle it in your heart, my dear brother. Settle it in your heart, dear lady. This is God's Word. And He's preserved it for us. It's more precious than fine gold. It's more powerful than the forces of nature and man combined. It's more piercing than a two-edged sword. It's more satisfying than honey from the honeycomb. It's more aromatic than the perfumes of Arabia. It's more scintillating than the stars of heaven. It's more magnificent than the sun at noonday. It is more enduring than the rock of Gibraltar. Sir Walter Scott said, "Within this ample volume lies the mystery of mysteries. Happy is they of human race to whom their God hath given grace to read, to fear, to hope, to pray, to lift the latch, to force the way. But better had they ne'er been born that read to doubt or read to scorn." John Greenleaf Whittier wrote these words, "We search the world for truth. We call the good, the true, the beautiful from graven stone and written scroll, and all old flower fields of the soul. And weary seekers of the best, we come home laden from our quest to find that all the sages said is in the book our mothers read." Thank God for the Bible. William Lyon Phelps, one time president of Yale University, said, and I quote, "I believe in a university education, but I believe that a knowledge of the Bible without a university education is more valuable than a university education without the knowledge of the Bible." George Washington said, "It is impossible to rightly govern the world without God and the Bible." I would wish that our Supreme Court justices would read that, wouldn't you? It is impossible to govern without God and His book. I tell you, there's a great difference between the books that men make and the book that makes men. And only the Bible makes men. Some books inform, some books reform, but only the Bible can transform. It makes saints out of sinners. It makes truthful men out of liars. It makes sober men out of drunkards. It makes honest men out of thieves. It makes somebodies out of nobodies. This blessed book of God. Now I want you to look at verse number 1 with me that I read a moment ago, where the people requested that the book of God be read to them. Not the purpose-driven life, not 7 simple steps to success, not Aesop's fables or the tale of 2 cities or is Mars inhabited? They said, bring us the Word of God. Bring us the book of God. Ladies and gentlemen, there's no substitute for the book of God. Hide it in your heart. Memorize it. Often people say to me, Dr. Barber, how do you memorize so much scripture? I work at it. And God gave you a brain. Well, I think He did. Sometimes I wonder. Work at it. Settle it in your heart. Memorize it. Meditate upon it. Master it. Because that is where the power is, ladies and gentlemen. Verse 1 says, they spake to Ezra the scribe to bring the book of the law of Moses. Sadly enough, the Bible has been relegated to a secondary position in many churches. And even more sadly than that, in many Christian colleges. Could I take a moment to say I thank God that Pensacola Christian College has held the line on the infallibility and the inerrancy of the Word of God as preserved for us in our own language in the King James Version. Bring back the Bible, O ye sons of men. Bring back the Bible and begin again. Bring back the Bible, shout it far and wide. Bring back the Bible and wait for the tide. Bring back the Bible, let it be heard. Bring back the Bible, God's holy word. The psalmist said, oh, how love I thy law, it is my meditation all the day. Open thou mine eyes that I may behold wondrous things out of thy work, out of thy word. Mine eyes prevent the night watches that I might meditate in thy word. Thy word have I hid in my heart that I might not sin against thee. Thy word is a lamp unto my feet and a light unto my path. The entrance of thy word giveth light. Oh, how sweet are thy words to my taste, yea, sweeter than honey to my mouth. Every word of God is pure, therefore thy servant loveth it. All the words of God are pure as silver tried in a furnace of earth, purified 7 times. Thou shalt keep them, O Lord. Thou shalt preserve them from this generation forever. The scripture cannot be broken. Heaven and earth shall pass away, but my word shall not pass away. This book of the law shall not depart out of thy mouth, but thou shalt meditate therein day and night, that thou mayest observe to do according to all that is written therein. Then thou shalt make thy way prosperous. Then shalt thou have good success. Thy words were found, and I did eat them, and thy word was unto me the joy and rejoicing of my heart. Study to show thyself approved unto God, a workman that needeth not be ashamed, rightly dividing the word of truth. Sanctify them through thy word. Thy word is truth. So then, faith cometh by hearing, and hearing by the word of God. Forever, O Lord, thy word is settled in heaven. At the coronation of King Edward VI, 3 swords were laid before him as symbols of his power. Bring me another sword, he said, the sword of the Spirit, which is the word of God. I need this sword more than any other to conquer evil. Could I say to you, ladies and gentlemen, if we're going to conquer evil in our day, if we're going to curb the tide in our day of pornography, of drunkenness, of drugs, of all the immoralities, of all the things that are happening, if we're going to do that, we must maintain a sharp sword, the Word of God. For the Word of God is quick and powerful, and sharper than any two-edged sword, piercing even to the dividing asunder of soul and spirit and of the joints and marrow. I think I should tell you that the Bible is not a bedtime lullaby to rock you to sleep. It is a wartime manual to send you off to battle. No command-in-chief would send his warriors into combat without first of all giving them the proper armament. And you know what? God has given it to us. Finally, my brethren, be strong in the Lord and in the power of His might. Put on the whole armor of God that you may be able to stand against the wiles of the devil. For we wrestle not against flesh and blood, but against principalities, against powers, against the rulers of the darkness of this world, against spiritual wickedness in high places. Wherefore, take unto you the whole armor of God that ye may be able to withstand in the evil day, and having done all, to stand. Stand therefore, having your loins girt about with truth, having on the breastplate of righteousness, having your feet shod with the preparation of the gospel of peace, above all, taking the shield of faith, with which you may quench all the fiery darts of the wicked, and take the helmet of salvation and the sword of the Spirit, which is the Word of God, praying always with all prayer and supplication in the Spirit, watching thereunto with all perseverance and supplication for all saints. I see, oh, by the way, did I tell you a chapter a day will keep the devil away? And he's not afraid of a closed book, nor is he afraid of a Bible with dust on it. And just because it's dusty on the outside doesn't mean it's dry on the inside. A Bible coming apart usually belongs to someone who isn't. Verse 3, the people listened as the Word of God was read. The ears of all the people, the Bible says, were attentive, verse 3, unto the book of the law. We do well to listen attentively to the Word of God today. No distractions, no disturbances, no disruptions, no detours, no interruptions, no interferences, no interjections, no kidding. Just listen to the Word of God. I recommend that we cut off our televisions, unplug our computers, hang up our telephones, park our cars, dock our boats, ground our planes, and start listening to the Word of God. Jeremiah 7:2, hear the word of the Lord, all ye that enter these gates to worship the Lord. Ladies and gentlemen, we come to church not to hear philosophical pronouncements or psychological analysis or political referendums or poetical dissertations or prosaic readings or social solutions. We come to the house of God to hear the Word of God. We do well to put the Bible back in our public schools in America. It was a sad day, ladies and gentlemen, in 1963 when the Supreme Court took prayer and Bibles out of the public schools. Humanism, but not Christianity. Attitudes, but not the Beatitudes. We've all but expelled God from the classroom, tried to discharge him from the army, voted him out of Congress, ruled him out of the courtroom, all to our shame and our disgrace. Little wonder there are school shootings almost every week in America. Little wonder that the highest crime rate in America is among young people between 15 and 17 years of age. That a criminal offense is committed every 3 seconds in America. Half of our marriages are ending in divorce. 13 teenagers attempt suicide every day. Some time ago, the Chicago Daily News printed this editorial. The Bible was the chart and compass of the fathers of this republic and was the guiding star of the framers of our Constitution. It never entered their minds to prohibit the reading of the Bible in schools. Yet the Supreme Court of Illinois, by a vote of 5-2, prohibited the reading of the Bible in public schools of Illinois. How paradoxical is this prohibition in reference to a provision of an Illinois prison law which stipulates, It shall be the duty of chaplains to perform religious services in the penitentiaries, to attend to the spiritual wants of the convicts, to visit the convicts in their cells for the purpose of giving them moral and religious instruction, and to furnish at the expense of the state a Bible to each convict. The editorial continues, would it not be sounder economy to furnish the schoolboy with a Bible before he reaches the penitentiary rather than after he arrives there? Isn't it better to build safeguards at the top of the precipice rather than hospitals at its base? Think about it. The Bible has a place in our world today. It's God's book. It's the number one book. It's the inspired book. Look at verse 5. The people paid respect to the book of God by standing up when it was read. Verse 5 says, and Ezra opened the book, and when he had opened it, all the people stood up. I have tried to reverence the Bible all of my life. I've been saved for 64 years. I remember when I left home in 1950, my home in Danville, Virginia, to travel to Fort Worth, Texas, to enroll in the Bible Baptist Seminary under the tutorship of Dr. J. Frank Norris. Dr. Norris married us 57 years ago. I know I don't look that old, but if you got it, flaunt it. My daddy placed this Bible in my hand, and he said, son, I want you to promise me that you'll read a portion of it every day. And I can tell you, for more than half century now, this blessed old book has been my constant and comforting companion. We've traveled together, my Bible and I, in all kinds of weather, with smile or with sigh, in sunshine or shadow, in tempest or calm, thy friendship unchanging, my lamp and my psalm. We've traveled together, my Bible and I, when life had grown weary and even death was nigh. But all through the darkness, the mist of darkness or wrong, I found thee a solace, a prayer, or a song. So now who shall part us, my Bible and I? Shall isms or schisms or new lights who try? Shall shadow for substance or stone for good bread supplant thy sound wisdom, give folly instead? Ah, no, my dear Bible, exponent of light, thou sword of spirit, of the spirit, put error to flight. And still through my life's journey, until my last sigh, we'll travel together, my Bible and I. I give you in conclusion my own alphabetical tribute to the blessed book of God. A, the Bible is accurate in its assessments and absolute in its authority. B, the Bible is binding in its precepts and beautiful in its pronouncements. C, the Bible is confrontational in its style and comforting in its security. D, the Bible is direct in its approach and demanding in its acceptance. E, the Bible is edifying in its message and educational in its method. F, the Bible is faithful in its resolve and fruitful in its results. G, the Bible is great in its power and good in its purpose. H, the Bible is high in its royalty and holy in its reasoning. I, the Bible is inspired in its doctrine and infinite in its duration. J, the Bible is joyful in its music and just in its mandates. K, the Bible is keen in its calculation and kosher in its content. L, the Bible is loud in its accent and lovely in its arrangement. M, the Bible is magnificent in its beauty and marvelous in its bounty. N, the Bible is noble in its claims and numinous in its character. O, the Bible is opulent in its value and optimum in its victory. P, the Bible is powerful in its testimony and proficient in its teaching. Q, the Bible is questionless in its veracity and qualitative in its veneration. R, the Bible is rational in its judgment and righteous in its jurisdiction. S, the Bible is sacred in its authorship and satisfying in its application. T, the Bible is transcendent in its glory and timeless in its government. U, the Bible is universal in its scope and unique in its sanctions. V, the Bible is vibrant in its animation and victorious in its accomplishments. W, the Bible is wise in its alignment and worthy in its approval. Y, the Bible is yeomanly in its acumen and youthful in its actions. Z, the Bible is zealous in its vision and zestful in its vibrancy. Thank God for the Bible. It tells me who I am. Thank God for the Bible. It tells me where I'm bound. Thank God for the Bible. It makes the way so plain. Thank God for the Bible. It exalts the Savior's name.
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2: The good news of the gospel is only good news to those who hear it. Philip the evangelist understood that. He did not keep the message to himself, but he went wherever the Spirit of God led him, and he preached Christ to those who needed to know. In this study that Scott is calling The Gospel Christian, he reminds us that the word gospel means good news. It even has the word go in it, reminding us that the Christian life is meant to advance the gospel message. Join Scott Pauley today as we learn what it means to be a true gospel Christian.
3: The Bible is not like any other book in the world, for many reasons, but let's get to the bottom line. The Bible is not man's book. The Bible is the Holy Spirit's book. This is not just intellectual. This is not educational. This is not historical. This is not biographical. This is spiritual. The Bible is literally the very revelation of God given to us by the Holy Spirit. It is His by inspiration. The Bible says that holy men of God spake as they were moved by the Holy Ghost. The Bible is given by inspiration of God, literally breathed out from God. What is that breath? That's the Spirit of God. The author is with us every time we read it because the author is the Holy Spirit of God. It's His by illumination. He's the one who turns the light on in our hearts, who gives us understanding. That's not intelligence or education. No, it's spiritual. It's the Holy Spirit's book. It's His by interpretation, comparing spiritual things with spiritual. It's not of any private interpretation, the Bible says. The Spirit of God's the one who opens Scripture and who helps us to interpret it, to rightly divide it. It's His by application, because He's making us doers of the Word, not hearers only. His aim is always obedience. And yes, the Bible is His for evangelization. The Holy Spirit of God uses the Word of God to help people understand their need and their lost condition, and then the salvation that is available through the person and work of Jesus Christ. We've come today in our study of the Holy Spirit in Philip, and I trust the Holy Spirit in me and the Holy Spirit in you, to the order of the Holy Spirit. Now, we've talked about the openness to the Holy Spirit. Philip was open to His promptings. The obedience to the Holy Spirit, he ran and did exactly what the Spirit said to do. The objective of the Holy Spirit, which was to lift up Christ, but what is the order the Holy Spirit follows? Now, this is very important. Listen to verse 30 again. Philip ran thither to him and heard him read the prophet Isaiah. So, the Ethiopian eunuch is reading the book of Isaiah. We know now, reading the passage we commonly refer to as Isaiah 53, that great messianic text. And Philip hears him read it and says, "Understandest thou what thou readest?" And he said, "How can I except some man should guide me?" You come to verse number 35. Philip opened his mouth and began at the same scripture and preached unto him Jesus. Do you see how it's scripture from start to finish? You see, our God is a God of order. He does all things decently and in order. And the order He follows is He follows the order of Scripture. The Word of God is a logical progression, a logical unveiling of truth. God reveals Himself on the pages of Holy Scripture. No man can come to know God apart from the Word. So how does the Holy Spirit turn sinners? How does the Holy Spirit work? Does He write in the sky? No, He wrote a book. Does he write on the wall as he did in the Old Testament with a man's hand? No, he wrote a book. The Spirit of God uses the Word of the living God. Remember, Hebrews says that the sword of the Spirit is sharper than any, the Word of God is sharper than any two-edged sword, and it pierces even to the dividing asunder of soul and spirit. It's a discerner of the thoughts and intents of the heart. The Spirit sticks the sword in you. That's what he does. The sword pierces the conscience. It reveals the need. And that's why no one is saved apart from the Word of God and the truth of the Word of God. If you want to see people saved, use the Bible. When you begin to use the Word of God, the Spirit of God will begin to work in their hearts. That's why I love the effort among so many to get the printed Scripture out, to print Bibles, to print John and Romans, to print gospel tracts and pieces of gospel literature. It's why I love the use of videos and recordings and podcasts and social media and technological platforms. Look, friends, use every means you can to get the Word of God out, because you never know how God could use one verse, one word from the Word. It was one passage in Isaiah that turned this eunuch's heart to God, that opened the way so that he could be led to the Lord Jesus Christ. The work of the Spirit is accomplished through the Word. Remember, all Scripture is given by inspiration of God and is profitable for doctrine, for reproof, for correction, for instruction in righteousness, that the man of God may be perfect, throughly furnished unto all good works. The work is done through the Word. And that from a child thou hast known the Holy Scriptures, which are able to make thee wise unto salvation through faith which is in Christ Jesus. How does that happen? How does the Spirit of God make us able? Through the Word. So let's get down to some application today, shall we? If you want to be a gospel Christian and used of the Holy Spirit, this is very practical, but first of all, know the Word of God. Do you know? You have to know the Word. And the only way to know the Word is to study the Word. You're not going to get it by osmosis. You're not going to know the Word of God by sleeping with it next to your pillow or carrying it with you on Sunday. You're going to know the Word when you begin to dig into the Word. Did you ever think about this? The Ethiopian is reading Isaiah 53. Now, that was providential. That was the sovereign work of God that he was in that particular text, and right on time, here comes Philip the evangelist. But don't miss the most obvious thing. Philip knew that text. How did Philip know Isaiah 53 before he heard this man reading it? Philip had already read it. See, you can't share what you don't know. And so I would challenge you to get in the Word of God and let the Word of God get into you. Peter would later write something along those lines when he said, "But sanctify the Lord God in your hearts and be ready always to give an answer to every man that asketh you a reason of the hope that is in you with meekness and fear." That doesn't mean you always win Bible trivia, that you can answer every question or win some debate. But it means that you're well acquainted enough with the text of Scripture and the person of the Word, that's the Lord, that you can explain that to others. Know the Word of God. And then the second application that follows quickly on the heels of it is this: use the Word of God. We study it to share it. I think sometimes in our witnessing, we rest too much on our words and not enough on God's Word. The power is not in your speech, it's in His Word. I've heard people who stumbled and bumbled their way through a gospel presentation, and then you see the person they're speaking to gloriously converted. I've heard preachers struggled to get out what they were trying to say, or may not have been esteemed by some to be the best speakers in the world, and yet when they finished, oh, the power of the Holy Spirit was present to save. I love that. I love it. In fact, in my own experience, I've found that sometimes when I struggle most, and I think, that wasn't very good. I don't think I made that plain. Oftentimes, we see the Holy Spirit do the most. Maybe it's just a reminder for all of us that it's not us, it's Him. And the power is in the Word of the living God. The order that the Holy Spirit always follows is He follows the order of Scripture. So, get the Word in you, give the Word to others, and watch the Holy Spirit use the Word to do what you cannot do. There are others out there who are searching, and if you will simply take them the Scriptures today, give them a word from God, the Spirit of God will send that word deeply into their hearts. This is the work of the Holy Spirit in us, and this is the work of the Holy Spirit in others.
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0: Up next, a sermon from the former pastor of Campus Church, Dennis McBride, on Rejoice Pulpit.
1: John chapter 1. We begin today a series in the Gospel of John. John shows us pictures of Christ that none of the others did. And it's a beautiful, beautiful book. His brother James was dead. Peter, the leading apostle to the Jews, was dead. Paul, that giant lighthouse to the Gentiles, is dead. In fact, they're all gone, except for this one man. He's an older man, and he's living in Ephesus, and his name is John. He had seen much in his life. In his lifetime, the Son of God had become the Son of Man. He had seen him baptized in the River Jordan. He saw him tempted in the wilderness and come out victorious. He stood there when Jesus healed the sick, when he touched lepers, even when he raised the dead. In John's presence, the blind could see, the deaf could hear, and the lame walked. John saw Jesus walk on water. John saw Jesus feed multitudes with practically nothing. John saw him betrayed. He saw him accused. He saw him crucified. He saw him buried. He was there when he came out of that grave, and he was standing there when he ascended to the right hand of the Father. John had seen much in his lifetime. He was the cousin of Jesus. His mother, Salome, was the sister of Mary. And he'd walked with him for 3.5 years and knew him intimately to the point that he's referred to, albeit by himself, as the Beloved. All the books of the New Testament had been written except this gospel, 3 short epistles, the apocalyptic revelation. And he had access to all those books. Why write another one? Why write another gospel? Had Matthew not done a masterful job of showing the Jews that Jesus was indeed their king? And he had. Had Mark not convinced the Romans that this man was a servant? That this man was a man of duty? And he had. Had Luke not enlightened the Greeks on the fact that Jesus was the Son of Man, that he had come to suffer? He knew our pain. He could feel what we felt. He had come to be one of us. All of those books, beautifully written, and portray pictures of Christ unique to themselves. But this was the third generation of Christians. The first generation perceived truth as a conviction. The second generation had settled down just slightly to a belief. But the third generation was beginning to think of truth as an opinion. John had seen that digression, and he knew something was needed. And under the leadership and direction of the Holy Spirit of God, he picks up a pen and he gave us what we call the Gospel of John. Why did he write it? He tells us why he wrote it. 20th chapter. He says all the things that Jesus did, if we tried to write them down, we couldn't possibly write them all down. All the books in the world couldn't hold them. But I have written this, that ye might believe that Jesus is the Christ, the Son of God, and that believing ye might have life through His name. We're struck immediately at the differences between John's gospel and the others. There is no genealogy in John. There is no manger scene. There is no boyhood. There is no baptism. There is no temptation in the wilderness. There is no Mount of Transfiguration. There is no Gethsemane experience. In the book of John, we don't find scribes, lepers, publicans, or demoniacs. His gospel is different. John only uses a vocabulary of about 600 words, but oh my, he plunges us into depths and he brings us into heights of the person of Christ that nobody else did. The first 18 verses of this book are called a prologue. And those 18 verses are divided up into 3 areas: divine life in verses 1 through 5, divine light in 6 to 13 and divine love in 14 to 18. This morning, I'd like us to focus on those first five verses, the divine life of Jesus Christ. Read it with me again. It's already been read, but they're beautiful. Let's read them together. Follow along, would you? In the beginning was the Word, and the Word was with God, and the Word was God. The same was in the beginning with God. All things were made by Him. Without Him was not anything made that was made. In Him was life, and the life was the light of men. And the light shineth in darkness, and the darkness comprehended it not. John begins by telling us something the others didn't. And that's that Jesus Christ is eternally God. In the beginning was the Word. It sounds like a beginning, but John's not talking to us about a beginning. John's talking to us about an infinite state. The word logos to the Greeks, and he's talking to people that would have been very fluent in Greek, was a very familiar idea. It had been around about 500 years and had been introduced by philosophers many, many years before. About the time John's writing this book, Philo is writing a lot about the word logos, and he's changing the meaning of it slightly. But the people that read word would have understood. But John gives it a whole different twist. In the Greek mind, logos is an abstract concept. And that concept lay behind everything concrete. It was not so much words on a page as it was an ideal. We might call it today wisdom. In the Greek mind, it was the faculty of reason or thought. It was the expression of thought. But the Jews knew Jehovah. So when the Jews talk about this ideal, wisdom, this thought behind everything, they take it to a person. The Hebrew mind argued from the thought, as the Greek mind would say, to the thinker. From wisdom to the author of it, to God. John sees Jesus as the personal revelation of the truth of God. Jesus is not just the communicator, He is the communication. Jesus did not merely tell God's truth, He was God's truth. John calls Jesus the thinker, not the thought, the omniscient genius behind the created universe. Now we know that because of the verb. In the beginning was the Word, and the Word was with God, and the Word was God. The verb repeats itself three times, and it is in the imperfect tense. Now what that means is it expresses a continuous state. We read it and think past. Was is a past tense comment, not in the Greek, in an imperfect tense. What it means is absolute existence. John has just taken us in just a few words to a place where our mind has a hard time going. Back to when time didn't matter. Back before the beginning. Back into the eons of time that we call eternity past. And there we find Jesus. In our mind, frankly, my whole life revolves around a clock. I've got two of them in front of me right now. Everything is time. My watch, I look at my watch 100 times a day just because I'm afraid I'm going to miss something. My phone is set up to beep at me 5 minutes before I have to be somewhere. Time. We are chained by it. We are locked into it. God never has been. And John takes us to a time when time was not. And there we find Jesus. So what is being said here? In the beginning was the Word. In the beginning, the Word was and is and ever shall be. And the Word was with God, and the Word was and is and ever shall be with God. And the Word was God, and the Word was and is and ever shall be God. Well, wait a minute. Didn't the other writers of Gospels take us there too? Well, to a certain extent, they did. Let's look at what they had to say. Look, if you would, at the first chapter of Mark. Look at the first chapter of Mark And we see how Mark began his gospel. The beginning of the gospel of Jesus Christ, the Son of God. Where does Mark take us? To the beginning of the ministry of Jesus. John took us way back before that. Take a look, if you would, at Luke. Where does Luke take us at the beginning? What's the first chapter of Luke have to say? And again, he takes us to a beginning, and he uses the word beginning, but not as John uses the word. For as much as many have taken in hand to set forth in order a declaration of those things which are most surely believed among us, even as they delivered them unto us, which from the beginning were eyewitnesses and ministers of the word. He takes us back to the beginning of the ministry of Jesus Christ. John read those books. John picked up those books and said, that's good. They began with the ministry of Jesus. I would like to take readers back before the beginning. The word belongs to a realm where time does not matter. The word will never have an ending. The word belongs to eternity. Jesus never began. He is eternal God. And there's where John takes us. He is equally and essentially God. John tells us very clearly, in the beginning was the Word, and the Word was with God, meaning in the presence of. But he goes on to say, and the Word was God. Jesus is equally and essentially God. There's more than one person in the Godhead, and Jesus is one. Deuteronomy 6:4 says, Hear, O Israel, the Lord our God is one Lord. Genesis 1:1 begins, In the beginning God created. God, Elohim, plural, created. The verb is singular. The very first time we find God in the Word of God, He's expressed as a plural noun and a singular verb. Three persons, one action. Now, mathematically, how would you say that? Here's our problem. We want to see it as 1 + 1 + 1, but that equals 3. And the Trinity is 1 × 1 × 1, which equals 1. We see Trinities all around us. The universe is space, matter, and time. Time is past, present, and future. Jesus is equally God with Father, the Father, and the Holy Spirit. And the Word was God. Now, I want you to notice something. There is no article there. It doesn't say, and the Word was a God. The Word was the God. It's just the Word was God. The New World Translation uses the article a. Jesus is not like a God. He is God. John 10:37-38, If I do not the works of my Father, believe me not. But if I do, though you believe not me, believe the works, that ye may know and believe that the Father is in me and I in him. We're one. John 14:9, Jesus saith unto him, Have I been so long time with you, and yet hast thou not known me, Philip? He that hath seen me hath seen the Father. And how sayest thou then, Show us the Father? You want to see the Father? Look at me. The Father and I are one. John 17:21. Jesus is talking about all those that would come to him, Jew, Gentile, past, present, future, anyone that would come to him, and he makes this comment, that they all may be one as thou, Father, art in me and I in thee. That they also may be one in us. Us. Jesus puts himself in the same realm, same power level, same personality as God the Father himself. That the world may believe that thou hast sent me. And if those verses aren't strong enough for you, how about John 10:30? I and my Father are one.

of creation. All things were made by him. The phrase all things means individually, separately. It is a reference to the infinite detail of creation. It is a beautiful comment. 1 Corinthians 8:6. But to us there is but one God, the Father, of whom are all things, and we in him, and one Lord Jesus Christ, by whom are all things, and we by him. Colossians 1. For by him were all things created that are in heaven and that are in earth, visible, invisible, thrones, dominions, principalities, or powers. All things were created by him and for him, and he is before all things, and by him all things consist. Interesting phrase there when he says, and he is before all things. The Greeks believed everything had a primary and a secondary cause. And Paul delves into the scientific mind of the Greeks and says he is before all things. Paul says Jesus is the primary cause of everything. He is before all things. Well, if he made all things, how big is creation? What did he make? And with no contradiction, I can stand here before you this morning and tell you, we don't know. We don't know how big creation is. We measure distance in light years. That's about 6 trillion miles in a year, similar to what some of you parents have been driving the last couple of days. 6 trillion miles is how far light can go in 1 year. There are suns billions of light years away. Now, if you can multiply trillions times billions, you're doing better than I can do. I don't know how many zeros that is. It's a long way off. How big is creation? Some stars are large beyond thought. Antares can hold 64 million of our suns. 64 million of our suns. But hang on to your hats. I have something else for you. In the constellation Hercules, there is a star that can hold 100 million Antares. That's big. That's big. How big is creation? I don't know. But I know the God that made it and made all of it. Now, individual, unique pieces of creation. How small is creation? Atoms are the building blocks of the universe. One atom is 150 millionth of an inch in diameter. For our kindergarten kids present, that's small. 150 millionth of an inch in diameter. If you take the molecules of a single drop of water and you convert those molecules to sand, grains of sand, there would be enough sand to produce enough concrete to pave a highway half a mile wide, 1 foot deep from New York to San Francisco. How small is creation? We don't know. But I know who made it. Jesus made it all. Without him was not anything made that was made. You know, the Greek is so emphatic here. The Greek says not even one thing was not made by him. You sit here and say, I don't have a relationship with God. Yes, you do. He made you all things. He is the power of communication. Look if you would at verses 4 and 5. In him was life, and the life was the light of men, and the light shineth in darkness, and the darkness comprehended it not. Jesus communicated life. Genesis 2:7. Word of God says that God made man from the dust of the ground, and then he breathed into his nostrils the breath of life. God's the author of life. I have no relationship with God. Yes, you do. There's air in your lungs. There's blood coursing in your veins. Your heart is beating. If you have life, God gave you that life. Acts 17:25. Neither is God worshipped with men's hands as though he needed anything, seeing he giveth to all life and breath and all things. Whether you've accepted Christ as your Savior or not, your life was given to you by him.
Jesus offers you spiritual

0: life, not just physical life, but John's talking about physical life. Life is from him. John 5:26, as the Father hath life in himself, so hath he given to the Son to have life in himself. John 5:39-40, search the scriptures, for in them ye think ye have eternal life. Look there and see if you can find life. And what did he say? They are they that testify of me. You're looking here for life. You'll find it here, and you'll find it in the person of Jesus Christ. This book testifies of him. Why don't you have life today? If you do not know Christ and life is in him, why don't you have life? Well, he says so in John 5:39-40, and ye will not come to me that you might have life. John 6:33, for the bread of God is he which cometh down from heaven and giveth life unto the world. He's the manna that has come down. John 11, I am the resurrection and the life. He that believeth in me, though he were dead. Are you dead this morning? He that believeth in me, though he were dead, yet shall he live. John 14:6, I am the way, I am the truth, I am the life. I've already read John 20:31. These things are written that you might believe that Jesus is the Christ, the Son of God, and that believing you might have life through his name, Jesus is life. Jesus is light. In him was life, and the life was the light of men. John 1:9. That was the true light, which lighteth every man that cometh into the world, not just those that know him. If you sit here this morning, you do not know him. He has given you light. He lighteth every man that cometh into the world. I see Jesus in things in the Old Testament. The Lord brought darkness to all of Egypt as a plague, but the Word of God clearly states that the Hebrews had light in their dwellings. I see Jesus in that light. They were led by a cloud by day and a pillar of fire at night that lit up the camp. I see Jesus in that light. They built a tabernacle and put a candlestick in it, and that lit up the tabernacle. I see Jesus in that candlestick. He is light. Psalm 27:1, the Lord is my light and my salvation. How am I going to live? I'm a college student. I don't know what to do. I'm like Solomon. Don't know how to come in. Don't know how to go out. What's my life going to become? I'm afraid of that great big black hole of the unknown. Don't fear. Psalm 119, thy word is a lamp unto my feet and a light unto my path. Jesus left to go build a city. He said, I go prepare a place for you. If I go, I'll come again and receive you to myself, that where I am, there you may be also. And I love this verse in Revelation. And the city had no need of the sun, neither of the moon to shine in it, for the Lamb is the light thereof. There'll be no candles or kerosene or light switches in heaven. Jesus is the light. If that's not enough for you, how about John 8, verse 12? I am the light of the world. Genesis 1 says the darkness covered the face of the deep until God said, let there be light. And there was light. The fact that light has come causes us to feel the weight of darkness. I have good news for you this morning. Light has come. I have bad news for you this morning. Light has come. John 3:19, and this is the condemnation, that light is come into the world. The light that Jesus brings causes us to realize the depth of the darkness in which we live. John 12:46, I am come a light into the world, that whosoever believeth in me should not abide in darkness. Darkness enfolds the children of Adam's race. There's the darkness of the religious mind, filled with superstition and high-sounding nonsense. Romans chapter 1 says, because when they knew God, they glorified him not as God, neither were thankful, but became vain in their imaginations, and their foolish heart was darkened. Professing themselves to be wise, they became fools. How? Changed the glory of the uncorruptible God into an image made like to corruptible man. Religion is darkness. Religion is what man, in his feeble attempts, tries to offer God. Light and life is what God offers man. We are wrapped in the darkness of the philosophical mind, speculating constantly about the ultimate nature of things. Colossians 2:8, beware lest any man spoil you through philosophy and vain deceit after the traditions of men, after the rudiments of the world and not after Christ. Rudiments, building blocks. Rudiments is the same thing as this illustration. Would you like to learn to read? You need to learn the alphabet. The rudiments would be the alphabet. And the Word of God says, this world, through vain philosophy, will bring you down to its rudiments and will rebuild your mind in its image. Listen to me, young person. You have come to this institution seeking that God would lead you. I'm going to make you a promise. There will be no vain deceit. There will be no traditions of men. There will be no rudiments of the world, but there will be Christ. This world is darkened by the carnal mind, entrenched against God, quite prepared to entertain 1,000 destructive lusts. Romans 8 says, because the carnal mind is enmity against God. It's at war. For it is not subject to the law of God, neither indeed can be. Religion darkens us. Philosophy darkens us. Our own carnal mind darkens us. We are darkened by the scientific mind, the belief that life is chemistry, and there's no reason to believe in God. 1 Timothy 6, oh, Timothy, keep that which is committed to thy trust. Avoid profane and vain babblings and oppositions of science, falsely so called. I do not fear science. Science has never, nor will it ever, contradict this book. When you delve into true science, you just think the thoughts of God after him. But this world is darkened by the belief that God did not. Therefore, they don't know what to believe. And our mind is darkened by religion, darkened by carnality, darkened by philosophy, darkened by hanging on to things that just simply are not true. The existence of darkness is evident. And the goal of darkness is to envelop the earth and prevent the light from penetrating the souls of men. I love this phrase. Look at verse 5. And the light shineth in darkness, and the darkness comprehended it not. Comprehended could mean to grasp, to achieve, to understand. It can also mean to overcome or to conquer. A small candle dispels the darkness. When light shines, darkness flees. In the heart of every man is the knowledge of God in right and wrong. At Calvary, darkness had for a fleeting moment its victory. The light went out. But there was a resurrection morning. And the light glared into the heart and mind and soul of man. And the light has been triumphant and always will be triumphant. The darkness overcame it not. Thank God for light. Thank God for life.
1: This is Rejoice Pulpit. It's time for a message from the former pastor of Campus Church, Dr. Jim Shetler.
2: One of the most beautiful, incredible, and blessed of all the natural wonders is that which takes place in a dirty, old, ugly oyster. When you stop and think about what happens in the creation of a beautiful, valuable, gorgeous pearl, here is this oyster that, unbeknownst to itself and not willing for something to occur, something happens. Either the shell of the oyster is cracked, or at some time something foreign comes into this oyster, an irritant, if you please. And that's, by the way, is what it's called. An irritant comes in. maybe through a crack of the oyster shell, and there a particle of sand or some kind of little stick or stone enters into the oyster. The oyster didn't want it. The oyster could have done without it, but there something cracks into that oyster's being, and then a fluid called nacre begins to enwrap around that foreign object. As that irritant stays into that oyster, after weeks and months and years of layers of that nacre fluid forming around that, it begins to formulate a beautiful, gorgeous, valuable pearl. Then they come, they crack open that ugly shell and move away that almost grotesque fluids, and there inside is this beautiful pearl. Oh, how it is true in our lives. Things come into our lives that we did not expect, we did not plan, and definitely we did not want. They're irritations that come. But under a process of God's shedding His love in our heart, and under a process of time and patience, those irritations become actually the most valuable things in our life. There are things that come into our life as irritations, but if we follow the formula from God's Word, those things, those storms, those problems, those difficulties, that tribulation can actually become some of the most valuable things that have ever been produced in our life. Pearls of great joy. Pearls that are more valuable. They're not anything that we would have asked for, but as we see the final result of what God did with that irritation in our life and the beautiful pearl that was created. You know, have you ever thought it was interesting? In all of the items of heaven and all the things that we do know about heaven and all the building supplies of heaven, isn't it interesting what the gates are made out of? When you enter into the gates of heaven, there are 12 large pearls. And you will never enter into heaven's gates without going past the pearly gates. And maybe a reminder that the light affliction and irritations of this world are not to be compared to the glory that will be revealed to us in heaven. And a constant reminder of that will be those pearly gates. Turn to Romans chapter number 5. Are we taking those things and irritants that come into our life, and are we, through the process of patience and endurance, seeing some of the most valuable things become like Christ in our life? Let me, if you would allow me for just a few moments, to let's look at these first 5 verses of the book in Romans chapter number 5. Now we see beginning that word therefore, so we do have to go back just a little bit into Romans chapter 4. And Romans chapter 4 is the great illustration of salvation by faith through the person of Abraham. And Romans 4 is all about how Abraham got saved. And you know, there wasn't a Jew anywhere that didn't believe that Abraham was a believer and was in heaven. Matter of fact, they called Abraham's bosom the place of heaven. Nobody ever questioned Abraham's relationship with God. Well, Paul does a great thing. He uses Abraham as an illustration of salvation. In other words, the same way that Abraham got saved is the same way you have to get saved today, and that is by faith alone. My friend, if you believe that Abraham is in heaven, let me tell you how he got there. He didn't get there by being a good husband for Sarah. He didn't get there by being a good father for Isaac, though he might have been those things. He didn't get there by being a good neighbor or in his obedience in coming to the promised land. Abraham is justified and made righteous the way that everyone else in history has been made righteous and justified with God, and that is by faith alone. And that faith is in Christ. Would you look at the last verse of Romans 4? Who was delivered, speaking of Jesus there, who was delivered for our offenses and was raised again for our justification. Therefore, being justified by faith, we have peace with God. By the way, there's a difference between the peace of God and peace with God. Now, many of us maybe have not experienced that peace that we sang about just a few moments ago. And maybe some of us recently have had a lot of tribulation and have not experienced the peace of God. By the way, I think you can have the peace of God in tribulation, but maybe many of us have not handled our tribulation and our problems properly, and we haven't had the peace of God. That doesn't mean we haven't made peace with God. If you're here today, I hope every one of you have made your peace with God. You know, you're born an enemy of God. You are not born a child of God. You are born an enemy of God because of your Adamic nature, because of your sinful ways, and because of what you've done. And there has to be a point in your life that you make your peace with God. And I will tell you this, friend, the older that you get and the later that you wait, it is more difficult to make your peace with God. You start thinking that the way you've lived and what you've done is your peace with God when you are justified by faith. The greatest time to receive Christ, the greatest time to make your peace with God, is as a child. And praise the Lord for a 6-year-old, a 9-year-old, an 11-year-old who comes to grips with the understanding that there is sin in their life and that there's a punishment for that sin. And they, by faith alone, believe that Jesus Christ is their substitute for their sin and ask Christ to be their Savior, and they've made peace with God. If you're older, if you're in your 30s here, if you're in your 40s, 50s, 60s, or 70s, and you're here today, let me ask you, have you made your peace with God? Are you ready to go into eternity? And if you've never asked Christ, you're not ready. Prepare to meet thy God. And you do that by justification through faith. It says here, therefore, being justified by faith, we have peace with God through our Lord Jesus Christ. That word justified, there's a very important word. Sometimes we believe it means to the forgiveness of our sins, and that it does, but it includes more than that. Justified means that God is able to take this wicked being and make us righteous. Now, how can a holy, just God take a sinner condemned of his sin and make him righteous? Well, he's going to have someone else's righteousness. And he's going to have someone else pay the price. And that's what Jesus Christ did for us. Jesus Christ took our place. Jesus Christ paid our price for our sins. So justified means just as if I never sinned. I am now innocent in Jesus Christ, found in his righteousness. But not only did he forgive me of my sins, but he also gave me his righteousness for the future. It's kind of like he paid the debt, and he also gave me a credit card for anything else I would put on that debt. He not only took care of my debt of sin, but he takes care of my future and gives me the righteousness of Jesus Christ. So when God the Father looks down at Jim Shetler, he doesn't see Jim Shetler. He sees the shed blood of Jesus Christ that was paid for Jim Shetler. And I now am found in the righteousness of Jesus Christ. And that's what it means to be justified. It means to be declared righteous, innocent, forgiven of past sins, and given the righteousness of God for the future as well. Therefore, being declared righteous by faith, we have peace with God through our Lord Jesus Christ, by whom also we have access by faith into this grace wherein we stand. You know what? Because of this salvation, we have constant, permanent, and that's that idea of have there in its tense, is a permanent situation. We have permanent access to the grace of God. for whatever we're going through in our life, we have permanent access to the grace of God. Call upon Him. Come boldly for that grace. Through Jesus Christ, you've not only made your peace with God, but you have permanent access to His grace. Not only that, look what else you have. And rejoice in hope of the glory of God. You have peace with God, you have permanent access of grace, and you have the promise of glory to come. That you can rejoice. And the idea there of behind the Greek word rejoice, there is the word to boast. Man alive, you can boast about your future. Oh, not in like tomorrow, but in that we will be in glory forever with Christ. So we have the promise of glory to come. We have the permanent access of grace. We have the peace of God. Those two verses alone are just incredible to encourage our hearts. But it gets better. And my friend, look at verse number 3, because this is our text. And not only so, and not only the peace with God, not only the permanent access to His grace, and not only the promise of His glory, not only so, but we glory in tribulations also. Wow. Not only do we have these other things, but that when trouble comes into our life, when tribulation, suffering, affliction, storms, heartache, when trials come into our life, not only do we have access to His grace, not only do we have peace with God, not only do we have the promise of glory, my friend, we have the ability to glory in the tribulation. Now, let's talk about this tribulation for just a moment. It has the idea of stress or turmoil or pressure or affliction or conflict or adversity or suffering or trouble. The Greek word actually comes from a club with like a comb or a rake at the end, spikes if you please at the end. And they took this club with these spikes, kind of like a brush at the end, and they would pound the wheat, and it would separate the wheat from the chaff when it would take this club and it would pound on the wheat with these spikes, and it was able to divide the wheat from the chaff. And that's exactly what tribulation does for the believer. It's able to separate the things that ought not to be in our life. It develops the character of God in our life and gets rid of all those other things that are superficial or that ought not to be a part of our life. So we take the club of tribulation and it pounds on our life so that that which is good can come forth and that which is not good can be eliminated. It says here, and not only so, but we glory in tribulations. You know, we may not glory with them. We may not be when it comes into our life that we just are happy. But you know what? We glory in them, and there's a reason why we glory in them. Look at this. And not only so, but we glory in tribulations also, knowing. It's what we know about tribulation that causes us and gives us the ability to glory in them. That means, what are tribulations? Well, we kind of went through a scenario of synonyms for it, but I mean actually, tribulation can be a traffic jam. Long lines can be tribulation. Misplaced keys, trying to locate your keys can be tribulation. High prices can be tribulation. Rain checks can be tribulation. Incompetence can be tribulation. Deadlines can be tribulation. Cold food, being rushed, crying babies, late planes, on-train pets. All of those things can be tribulations in our life. Where we suffer, where we get upset, where there's pressure and there's more stress in our life. Now, the Bible says we can glory in tribulation. My friend, the Bible doesn't say that we can survive tribulation. The Bible doesn't say, well, you can just barely make it through, but you can make it through. The Bible doesn't say that. The Bible says that we can glory in tribulation. This makes Christianity different than the cults. This makes Christianity different than all other faiths and all other religions. Because we don't say that we survive during tribulation. We say as believers, we can glory. What is glory? Glory is splendor. It's brightness. It's light. It is all that is great about God. What does tribulation do? We can glory. We can shine bright during the tribulation time. We don't have to just say, well, I'm just surviving the storm. We're just getting by at our house. That's not the way we're supposed to live. We're supposed to live that we can glory in the tribulation. Notice what the glory is in, but we glory in tribulation also, knowing, this is the way we can do it, knowing that tribulation worketh patience. Well, let's talk about this word worketh for just a moment. I want you to see another location that it's found. Hold your place in Romans chapter 5. Would you turn quickly to James chapter 1? James chapter 1. Some of you probably already know what I'm going to read. But I want you to see this word worketh again. By the way, while you're turning to James 1, let me tell you about another place that's mentioned. In 2 Corinthians chapter 7, Paul writes to the church of Corinth, and he finds out that they've changed their ways after 1 Corinthians, and boy, did he reprimand them. Boy, did he correct them. And he found out they changed their ways, and they repented. And in 2 Corinthians chapter 7, it says that godly sorrow worketh, it's the same word in Romans 5 and the same word in James 1, worketh repentance. In other words, the idea of the word is it produces. If you work, you're supposed to produce something. Look at James chapter 1, if you would. James chapter 1, my brethren, count it all joy when you fall into divers temptations. A lot of different kinds of trials. Boy, many of you have gone through that lately. Knowing this, that the trying of your faith, and by the way, that's what's being tested. What's being tested is your faith, that the trying, what you say you believe. Knowing this, that the trying of your faith, here's the word again, worketh patience. It produces, it develops. This is what's coming out of the tribulation. It has a job to do. Let me share this with you, friend. Tribulation is not unemployed. Tribulation has a job to do. Tribulation has work to do. And some of you are bothering tribulation and not accomplishing what it set out to do. Have you ever had someone stop you from your work and bother you? You were trying to do something and somebody kept on asking this or asking that and said, I am not getting any work done. And as long as they keep pestering me, I'm not going to get anything done at all. And sometimes you just say, you know what? I'm going to take my stuff and I'm going to go somewhere else because I'm not getting any work done at all. Can I tell you this? That's what some of you are doing to tribulation. Tribulation has a job to do. Tribulation has a work to do. Its work is to produce patience. But some of you are not allowing tribulation to do its job. Some of you are not allowing tribulation to do its work because you're so upset. Your attitude is frustrating tribulation to accomplish what it set out to do. So back to Romans chapter 5. Count it all joy, then, James says, knowing that the trying of your faith worketh, produces patience. Well, that's exactly what it says in Romans 5, 3. And not only so, but we glory in tribulations also, knowing that tribulation worketh patience. Now, this isn't the end of it. This is actually the first step of this process. I put down the word, and a good word for patience here is the word endurance. Well, patience is a great word, but let me just kind of give you the idea of the word here. It is a compound word. It's two Greek words together, and basically the two Greek words mean remain under. Remain under. Now, we know that tribulation worketh to remain under. Now, what does that mean? It means to give us the strength, the endurance, if you please, to remain under the stress and under the pressure without cracking, without breaking. We can know that the tribulation that God allows to come into our life isn't going to break us. It's not going to crack us. We are going, if we allow tribulation to do its work, it's going to produce an endurance that it doesn't alleviate the pressure. No. It's giving us strength underneath the weight of the financial, the weight of the relationship, the weight of the situation, and it's causing you to endure. And it's causing you to become stronger. And we can be glory in tribulation. And tribulation comes, and for the believer, if we know the right things, we can glory in that tribulation, knowing what it is working and producing in us. And not only so, but we glory in tribulation also knowing that tribulation worketh patience, endurance, and patience, experience. That's an interesting word, experience. In other places, it's translated proof. It has the idea of character. So not only, look what happens here, we glory in the tribulation, because what do we know? We know that the tribulation is going to work an endurance in us. It's going to work a patience in us. And what's that patience going to build in us? That patience is going to build us our proof of who we say we are. It's going to give us experience. We've gone through the fire, and now we're stronger because of it. Also knowing that tribulation worketh endurance, and endurance experience, my proof. My character, what I am. My friend, if you have no tribulation that is working, you'll never have godly character in your life. That patience that worketh, that tribulation worketh, produces the patience. And what does the patience produce? It produces a godly experience of proof and character. And what does that produce? An experience, hope. Has to do with our expectations. So we have this. What does the tribulation build in us? It builds endurance, which builds experience, which builds expectations, the right expectations, the hope that it's going to work out. Notice this, and experience hope, and hope maketh not ashamed. I'm confident that things are going to work together for good, because the love of God is shed abroad in our hearts by the Holy Ghost. If you don't have this marked in your Bible, you might. That is the first time the Holy Ghost is mentioned in the book of Romans. And I find this very interesting, friend, because the Holy Ghost doesn't come to unsaved people, and we've been going through four chapters on how to be saved, and that therefore in chapter 5, verse 1, therefore being justified by faith, now I can start talking to you as believers. And if I start talking to you as believers, let me tell you, the first thing the believer got was the Holy Ghost, the Holy Spirit. This is the first time in the book of Romans the Holy Spirit is mentioned, because up until this time, he hasn't been dealing in his conversation about the saved, about how to get saved. Now he's talking about you're justified, therefore you've been justified by faith. Now I can start talking to you about the Holy Spirit. I say all that to tell you this. Friend, when we go through tribulation, it's the Holy Spirit that's working in us that we can glory in the tribulation. Do you have the Holy Spirit? Then you ought to have the right attitude. Then you ought to have the right spirit. Then you ought to be able to glory in tribulation. And what does the Holy Spirit do? Which is given unto us, and he sheds abroad in our hearts the love of God. Hey, you're not going through this because God hates you. You're not going through this because God's upset with you. You're not going through this because God doesn't like you anymore. God's building a pearl, that pearl of patience, that pearl of endurance, that pearl of experience and godly character, that pearl of expectations and hope. God's building this beautiful pearl. And who lets us know that? The Holy Ghost. The Holy Spirit, which is shed abroad in our hearts of the love of God. God, you're meaning this all together for good, aren't you? You love us, Lord, and you've got a purpose for us. This is all about God doing good in your life. Now, real quickly, and we're done, and we've only got just a minute, but I want to give you three words to remember this week. They'll help you greatly. Don't resent the tribulation, receive it. And there's three ways to receive it. Real quickly, number one, adjust. Number two, admonish. And number three, apply. If you can remember these three words, it'll help you great in glory and in tribulation. Number one, adjust. Adjust what? Two things: adjust your expectations. And number two, adjust your definitions, especially your definition of success. Because success is not about what you're achieving. Success is about the pearl that you're becoming. It's not about what you achieve in life, it's about what you become in life. So you have to do some adjusting. If you don't, you're going to burn out. People with the wrong definition of success are people who burn out quickly. Adjust your expectations and your definitions, and that will help you greatly to glory in tribulation. Number two, admonish. And here's what you do: admonish yourself to let tribulation have its way. I warn you, you better let tribulation have its way. If you let tribulation have its way, you will produce patience, which will produce experience, which will produce hope. You know what? You need to admonish yourself. People don't do this. We're great at admonishing other people, but we're not too good at admonishing ourselves. You need to admonish. And number three, you need to apply God's word, God's promises into your life. You need to take God's word and apply it in your life. That's what the Holy Spirit can shed abroad in our hearts, is God's promises that he loves us, that he cares for us. Faithful is he who calleth you, who also will do it. I can do all things through Christ who strengtheneth me. And you go through these promises and allow the Holy Spirit to apply it to your heart. God, I do know you love me. I do know you care. I'm going to make it through this. It's going to be good. You're developing patience in my life. You're developing this in my life. Do you understand? Endurance to experience to expectation. And you do it by adjust, admonish, and apply. But this also, remember, that we glory in tribulations. We don't survive, we glory in tribulation. How you doing on the glorying in tribulations? Let me first of all encourage you that if you've never made your peace with God, that you would do it right now where you are. You know, I encourage those that are in this auditorium to do the same thing. If you've never made your peace with God, and right now you're still in your sin, I want you to know God loves you. He cares for you. And here's what he wants you to do: to come to grips that you have violated his commands, to believe that Jesus Christ took your punishment, took your suffering on the cross, and then to believe in that. Ask Jesus Christ to forgive you of your sins. Ask Jesus Christ for the gift of everlasting life. Admit what you've done is wrong. Call upon the name of the Lord, and thou shalt be saved. You can do it right now where you are. Doesn't matter where you are. Hospital room, prison, jail, motel room, in your own house. Ask right now for Christ to be your Savior.
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3: Let's take our Bibles this evening, if you would please, and we'll find our way to the book of Matthew, chapter number 27. The book of Matthew, chapter 27. We appreciate our music this evening. It's been a blessing, and I thank God for it. It's good to see you tonight. I appreciate you being out on a night like this. As a former pastor, an evening like this, when people actually show up, you feel like you have a greater responsibility than you do when the house is full, because you folks have made that extra sacrifice to try to get in here, and I appreciate you being with us. I'm reminded of a story that I heard years ago. There was a small little country church, and one Sunday morning, the weather was kind of bad, and the pastor got there, and there was only one old deacon that had showed up. That was all that was there, just one guy. And so they went in and sat down on the pew together for a little while just to see if anyone else might come. And of course, after a while, no one else had shown up. So finally, the pastor looked at the old deacon, and he said, "I don't know. Is it even worth having a service?" And the deacon looked at him and he said, "Preacher, you know I'm a cattle farmer. And if I go out to feed my cows and only one old heifer shows up, I feed her anyway." Well, the pastor sat there for a moment and he thought about that, and he kind of got under conviction. He started feeling bad. He said, "You're right. We need to have a service." So they had the service, and he got up and preached and fired up and preached about an hour and 15 minutes. When the service was over with, the old man got up to walk out the back door, and when he went by the preacher said, "What do you think?" The old man looked at him and said, "You know, I told you if only one old heifer showed up, I'd feed her, but I sure wouldn't give her the whole load." And so, you know, by God's grace, we hope to feed you tonight, but maybe we won't give you the whole load. Matthew chapter 27, look at verse number 1. The Bible said, when the morning was come, all the chief priests and elders of the people took counsel against Jesus to put him to death. And when they had bound him, they led him away and delivered him to Pontius Pilate, the governor. Then in verse number 3, the Bible records that Judas, which had betrayed him, when he saw that he was condemned, repented himself and brought again the 30 pieces of silver to the chief priests and elders, saying, I have sinned in that I have betrayed the innocent blood. And they said, what is that to us? See thou to that. And he cast down the pieces of silver in the temple and departed and went and hanged himself. One of the hardest lessons that we learn as we're growing up is that things don't always work out the way you think they're going to work out. Most all of you sitting here can think back to when you were younger and great goals and aspirations that you had for your life, things that you were going to achieve during your lifetime. But for some of you tonight, you have to sit there and admit a lot of those were never achieved. A lot of those things that I envisioned myself doing, I never did. And sometimes even things that we think are going to work out in a certain way, maybe in regard to someone's health or in regard to certain situations, we just know that things are going to work out the way we thought they would. If you've ever read any of Vance Havner's books, especially during the time that his wife was ill, there was an occasion that Vance Havner spent with God, and during that time he felt like God really spoke to his heart. And in the verse when Jesus said that this sickness is not unto death, when they were talking about Lazarus, he said God spoke to him seemingly through that, and he just knew that his wife was going to get better. And he left there that day convinced that God was going to heal his wife. But just in a few weeks, his wife was dead. And when things like that happen, it kind of sets us back a little bit. When things don't work out the way that we envision that they would work out. This evening, I want to take just a few moments, and I want us to look at four different individuals in the Scriptures and try to learn some lessons for their lives in situations where things didn't work out the way they thought they would. When things didn't turn out as they envisioned that they were going to turn out, and what they did as a result of it. The first one is obvious to us here in the 27th chapter of the book of Matthew. We meet this man, Judas Iscariot. And can I just say to you this evening that there's a whole lot more that we don't know about Judas than we do know. He is a very, very unusual character in the Scriptures. So much has been written about him. And yet still to this day, it's hard to understand exactly what was going on in his mind. Some have suggested that Judas somehow saw the kingdom simply in a political way. And he felt like that Jesus was the political leader that was going to overthrow the Roman government, and that by betraying him into Roman hands, he was going to force Jesus' hand and cause Jesus to have to use his power that he'd already demonstrated in raising the dead and doing the various things he had done to force him to use that power to win the victory over the Romans. I don't know if that was the motivating force or not. I don't really know. But I just know this, that when the dust had settled, and when Judas looked around, he realized things were not working out the way he had envisioned them working out. And he watched as they took Jesus away. And he watched as they began to condemn him. And he realized what was coming. And the Bible records for us that he went to the chief priests and the elders, the ones that had given him the money, and he tried to return it to them. But they would have nothing of it. They said, what's that to us? And he took those 30 pieces of silver and cast them down the temple. And he did one of the most foolish things that anyone can ever do when things don't work out the way we thought they were going to work out. He took his own life. Now, I want you to understand something this evening. It's not my desire to dredge up memories for anyone that's sitting in this room. It's not my desire to cast a shadow upon someone that you may have known, someone that may have been close to you, that took their own life. I've experienced over the years on different occasions when someone close to us has done that. My wife had a niece that took her own life. We had a staff member when I was in Mansfield several years ago that took his own life. We had a young man that graduated with my son from high school that just a couple of years after graduation took his own life. And again, I it's not my desire to cause anyone any excessive pain tonight. But I do not want to talk about them. I want to talk to you. And please listen to what I'm saying. It may be tonight there's someone sitting in this room right now that things are not working out in your life the way you envision them working out. It may be that somehow in school, the classes, things are not just happening. You're not going to be able to achieve the degree that you thought you were going to be here to achieve. It may be tonight that you saw yourself graduating and getting this grand and glorious job, and that's never happened. It may be tonight that you had your plans all made about who you were going to marry and how you were going to spend your life, and all that has just sort of exploded in your face. I just beg you this evening to think about this. Taking your own life is one of those things that you can never back up from. Once it's done, it's done. And no matter how dark things may be, listen to what I'm saying now. No matter how dark things may appear to be to you, oftentimes the sunshine is just around the corner. We've been through this last week, every day, dark and dreary. And that kind of wears on you after a while, does it not? I mean, a lot of folks have been in kind of a sour mood this last week, including myself. But we also realize this, that somewhere out there in the future, the sun is going to shine again. Sometime in the next several days, the sun will pop its head through and sun will shine again. And the same thing is true in life. When we think that we've hit the bottom, when we think that things could not possibly be any worse than what they are, if we will just be patient, if we will wait upon God, the sun will shine again. I mentioned a moment ago about a young man that took his life that was a member of our staff there at Baptist Temple. Just less than a week after he felt compelled that he had to take his own life, the answer to the whole situation that had put him into that dark, dark depression that he was in, it came out. There was a solution that came out. But the problem is, it was too late for him. I'm simply pleading with you tonight. I don't know who I'm speaking to this evening. I have no idea who it might be sitting in this room that this would even be applicable to, and maybe there's no one. But I'm simply reminding you tonight that things are not always going to work out the way that you thought they were going to work out. But please, regardless of the circumstances, regardless of the situation, do not make the foolish mistake that Judas made. Because once it is done, and there is no tomorrow. But trust me, things are never so dark, things are never so bad, that the sun cannot shine again. Let's think about someone else for a moment. Let me ask you to take your Bibles and let's go over to the 16th chapter of the Gospel of Luke. Another familiar portion of Scripture, and I'm sure many of you have already raced ahead and you're there before I am and know who I'm going to be talking about. But in this 16th chapter of the Gospel of Luke, we find the record of this one that we refer to as the rich man. And the Scripture record for us, beginning in verse number 19 down through verse number 31, the story of this man and of a man by the name of Lazarus. And we know that in life they were far different from each other. The Bible teaches us that Lazarus was a poor beggar that was laid at the gates of the rich man full of sores, and even the dogs came and licked those sores, and he had no food even to eat. The rich man, the Bible records for us in verse number 19, was one who was clothed in purple and fine linen, and that last statement says he fared sumptuously every day. As I've thought about that statement on different occasions, it seems to be that here was a man that every day of his life basically got what he wanted. Every day that he got up in the morning, Whatever it was he wanted to do that day, whatever he wanted to purchase, wherever he wanted to go, whatever dreams that he might have had, the Bible said he fared sumptuously every day. He was getting everything that he wanted. But I don't think he had planned on things working out the way they did. That was not what his dreams were. That was not what his goals in life were. Because seemingly, when he was still a young man, the Bible doesn't give us indication that he was old. But at whatever stage of life he was in, the Bible said that in hell he lift up his eyes being in torments. He died, and he ended up in hell. That's not, I'm sure, the way he'd planned it. He had not planned that his life would end so abruptly and that it would end with such horror and with such suffering. And the scripture record for us in this 16th chapter of the Gospel of Luke that from the pits of hell, that he cries out to Father Abraham and asks him to come and touch the tip of his finger to water that he might have his tongue cooled. And when that could not be done, he asked him then to send Lazarus to his five brethren, that they might not come to this terrible place. And you have to admire his concern. Things had not worked out in his life the way that he wanted them to work out. And you have to admire his concern for his brothers. But can I just say something to you this evening? You know, it would probably have been a much better thing if he would have been concerned about them when he could do something about it. I'm afraid sometimes that the tears that we shed because things did not work out the way we thought they would work out would have been better spent early on when there was a possibility that things could be different. I think back over the years of having the school there in Mansfield, and on more than one occasion having a student coming down to the end of the year and then realizing that they were not going to pass, that their grades were not sufficient for them to move on to the next grade. Or even on a few occasions coming down as a senior to the last weeks of school and then realizing they were not going to have enough credits to be able to graduate from high school. And the weeping and mourning that would go on and the repentance of how sorry they were that they didn't apply those, and all that would move your heart. But the sad thing it was done when there was no way that it could be of any help. I'm not sure if you understand what I'm trying to say this evening. I'm just trying to remind you that this rich man, things did not work out the way he wanted them to work out. And he was very sorrowful about it. But the problem is his sorrow came too late. And I'm afraid sometimes in my life and in your life that things don't work out the way we thought they would work out. But the reason why they don't work out the way we thought they would is because we never made any preparation for them to do otherwise. We never prepared ourselves. We never got ready for them to be different than the way they were, the way they've turned out. In March of 1983, I was still pastoring in Kentucky at that time. Got a call early one morning. It was from one of my first cousins. I had several family members in that area. That's where I was born, in that community or that county. And they called to tell me that their brother had been murdered that night. He'd been shot. He'd been out drinking with some other guys, and things just got out of hand, and someone had shot him. He was dead. And they needed me to go to his mother's house and tell her what had happened, my aunt. So I got my clothes on, and I went over to the apartment building where she lived. I had to get someone to let me inside the building and then go to her apartment. And I knocked on her door. I think it was somewhere around 2:30, 3 o'clock, maybe 3:30 in the morning. I knocked on her door. And she hollered out and said, "Who is it?" And I just simply said, "Aunt Isla, it's Dale." And she began to scream at the top of her voice. "It's Denny. It's Denny. I know it's Denny. It's Denny. It's Denny. What's happened to Denny?" And when she finally was able to come to the door and let me in, I had to sit down and tell her that her son was dead. And oh, how she wept that night. And my heart broke for her. And I don't mean to be cold-hearted. I loved her. She was my father's sister. And I don't mean to sound cold-hearted. But I could not help myself that night as I sat in the room with her as she wept those hot tears over her son being murdered like he had been murdered, and thinking, Aunt Isla, if you would have shed those tears over him when he was a young man, if you would have had him in church, if you had tried to show him, you have three children and you were never married to any of their fathers, if you'd tried to show him what righteousness was and what serving God was all about, things might be different. If you'd

David has had this illicit affair with Bathsheba. There is a child that has been born. And now the child is very, very sick. As a matter of fact, they fear that the child will not live. And the Bible records for us in verse 16 that David therefore besought God for the child, and David fasted and went in and lay all night upon the earth. And he says in verse 17 that the elders of his house arose and went to him to raise him up from the earth, but he would not, neither did he eat bread with them. David was pouring his heart out to God that God might spare this child. But verse number 18 reminds us that it came to pass on the seventh day that the child died. And now the servants of David are worried. They saw how he's reacted when the child was sick, and now the child is dead. And they don't know what to do. They're afraid to go tell the king what's happened because they don't know what he's going to do. He may lose his mind when we tell him that his child is dead. And as they're standing there talking among themselves about what should we do, David overhears their conversation. And he realizes from the tone of their voice and from the way that they're speaking that something has happened. And he simply asks the question, is the child dead? And they said, yes, sir, he is. And then the Bible records for us in verse number 20, as the servants sit there just gritting their teeth, afraid of what David's going to do, the Bible says in verse number 20, then David arose from the earth and washed and anointed himself and changed his apparel and came into the house of the Lord and worshiped. David wanted that child to live. And he did everything that humanly possible he could do to beseech God that the child might live. But when the child did not live, things didn't work out the way David wanted them to. Things didn't work out the way David had hoped that they would. And when they didn't, the Bible records for us that David simply arose and he washed himself and he went into the house of God, and he worshiped. Sometimes when things don't work out the way we hope they would do, the best thing we can do is simply accept it as the will of God and move on with our lives. May God help us this evening that we would not become so caught up in the events of life to somehow think that God's goodness and God's grace can only be demonstrated if God does what we want Him to do the way we want Him to do it. And if He does not do so, then that means that God does not care. That means that God has no compassion. That means that God has no concern about His people. No, far from it. It simply meant that God knows what's best. And you have to admire the fact that David, with all of his virtues and all of his faults, that David recognized that God was God and that God would always do what was best. And so even though David had prayed and asked God and fasted and begged God to spare the child, and David wanted to see that desperately, when it didn't happen, David simply arose and washed and went and worshiped. Would to God tonight that you and I might learn that lesson. God has many times in my life has confronted me with that truth. Will I believe God? Will I trust God like David did? Because I'm sure that many of you tonight are like myself. There have been times that you have begged God that things would not happen in a certain way, or they would happen in a certain way, and they have not. And your tendency has been to say, God, what difference does it make if I pray? What difference does it make if I fast? What difference does it make if I pour my heart out to you? But David recognized that there was one thing, and that's the truth of Romans chapter 8 and verse 28, where Paul said, and we know that all things work together for good.

0: them that love God, to them who are the called according to His purpose. And even when we think that God doesn't care, God knows. God knows. And all things, He does not say all things are good, but He says all things work together for good to them that love God, to them who are the called according to His purpose. I'll mention one other individual to you tonight. We go back to the New Testament for that. Go back to the book of Acts chapter 16, where we find again the great Apostle Paul. In Acts chapter 16, beginning in verse number 6, we find Paul trying to determine the will of God in his life. And I've said this before, I think, maybe in the church here, I know at least with the students, I get great comfort from these verses, because the Apostle Paul, the great Apostle Paul that wrote a major part of the New Testament, is trying to figure out the will of God for his life. And I can identify with that. And I'm sure many of you can as well. To know exactly what the will of God, exactly where God wants you to be, to do exactly what you know is what God has for you. The Bible tells us, verse number 6, that when they had gone throughout Phrygia, they in the region of Galatia, and were forbidden of the Holy Ghost to preach the word in Asia, after they were come to Mysia, they essayed to go into Bithynia, but the Spirit suffered them not. Now, you have to believe that as Paul went to these various places, he believed in his heart. This is what God wanted him to do. I don't think Paul was living in rebellion and trying to go this way and trying to go that way, and God was just having to stop him. I believe Paul, with all of his heart, wanted to do the will of God. But he did not know exactly what that was. And so he tried to go one direction, and the Bible says that the Spirit forbade him. And then he tried to go in another direction, and the Spirit suffered him not. What would most of us do in those circumstances? When things didn't work out the way we thought they were going to work out, you have to believe that Paul believed this was the will of God for me to go over here. But when things didn't work out, most of us would have thrown up our hands and said, well, I don't know what the will of God is. I'm done. I'm finished. I'm not in this business anymore. I'll sell insurance. I'll sell used cars. I'll sell shoes. I'll do something. But I'm not going to be in this business trying to serve God. When I try to go and serve him over here, it doesn't work. I go over here and try to serve him, it doesn't work. God shuts the doors. But that's not what Paul did. Paul just kept knocking and knocking and knocking until the right door opened. And the Bible records for us that that's when he saw that vision of that man of Macedonia saying, come over and help us. And God opened the door, and they began up towards Europe to take the gospel. And the whole continent was open to the gospel, and we know what the results of that have been down through history. What I'm simply trying to say is this. Things didn't work out the way Paul thought they were going to work out to begin with. But he didn't quit. He just kept waiting on God. He just kept following the Lord. And as he did so, God began to direct his steps. Don't ever forget Proverbs 3, 5, and 6. I've quoted this so many times to our students, either personally or in chapel services, that I'm sure every one of them could say it by memory. But remember, there's three things that God asks of you and I. Trust in the Lord with all thine heart. Lean not unto thine own understanding. In all thy ways acknowledge him. And the result is, he will direct your path. When we make it our business to be right with God, when we make it our business to make sure that our walk with him is what it ought to be, God will make it his business to see that he gets us where he wants us to be. I've said this so many times before, but I fear sometimes we're more concerned about getting to the place that God wants for us rather than being the person that God wants us to be. If we will concern ourselves with being the individual, with being the child of God, the Christian that God wants us to be, God will take care of the location. He will take care of the destination if we'll make sure that our walk with him is what it ought to be every day. And so four men that we've looked at this evening, four men that things did not work out in their lives the way they thought they would do. One of those men felt his only recourse was to take his own life. What a foolish, foolish thing he did. One of those men wept bitter tears because things didn't work out the way he thought they would. But how much better it would have been if those tears would have been wept earlier on, that other decisions would have been made. Maybe the tears of heartache could have been avoided if it had just planned correctly and trusted God. Another man came to the place in his life where, rather than blaming God, he accepted the fact that God knew what he was doing. He accepted the fact that God was in control. And he rose up and he went into the house of God and he worshiped. And then there was Paul that knocked on the door and it didn't open, and knocked on the door and it didn't open, but he didn't quit. He just kept knocking and knocking until God directed him. He trusted the Lord with all of his heart. He didn't lean to his own understanding. In all of his ways, he acknowledged God. And the result was that God directed his path. What will you and I do this evening? When things don't work out the way we thought they were going to work out, when things don't go the direction we thought they were going to go in, what are we going to do? May God help us. May God help us this evening. Determine our soul that God knows best. And I'm going to trust Him. I'm going to follow Him. And I know that He will guide me in that path that will bring the greatest honor to His name.
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2: Our scripture reading this morning ended with this question. Who is this that forgiveth sins also? That is the most important question which is ever asked in all this world. How a man or woman answers that question has a direct bearing on how his life is lived in this world and a direct bearing on his destiny in the world to come. Who is this that forgiveth sins also? The question is answered in different ways by different people. But the important thing is, how do you answer that question? Who is this that forgiveth sins also? Our scripture this morning begins in Luke chapter 7, verse 1. Jesus is back in the little town of Capernaum. Capernaum is located on the northwest shores of the Sea of Galilee. It's a little city, a small town. You can go to Capernaum today, and it's still there. No one lives there except perhaps some caretakers. The houses are still there, not in completed homes. Foundations and walls are there, but the streets are there. You can walk those very same streets which Jesus and his disciples walked. I suppose the most fruitful part of Jesus' ministry in those 3 years before he went to Calvary to the cross, those fruitful parts of his ministry were spent in Capernaum and the regions round about that city. In the city of Capernaum, if you go there today, you will find a synagogue. Again, it's not the complete building. There are big sections of walls which are left, and columns and portions of columns. You can tell it was a beautiful building in its day. And that building, that synagogue, which you will see today, was built in the first century. And in this passage of Scripture, it is likely that we meet the man who was responsible for the building of that synagogue. You have your Bibles open before you to Luke chapter 7. And in verse 2, we read these words, "And a certain centurion's servant who was dear unto him was sick and ready to die." It is a centurion. The centurion was responsible for building the synagogue. Now, I think you know that a synagogue was a place of local worship for the Jews in their village or town. where they met and where the word of God was read, where prayer was made when they could not go to Jerusalem to the temple. But the centurion was not a Jew. So this is so unusual, completely unexpected. As a matter of fact, the Jews did not like the people represented by the centurion because the centurion was a Roman. The Romans occupied the land of Israel at this time. The Romans were known for a lot of great things. They were also known for their cruelty. They were known for their unbending ways toward the people whom they had conquered. They were people who were hard to give allegiance to. And the Jews hated the Romans. This man was a Roman and a man of great authority. But this man, we're told in this passage, had been responsible for building this synagogue. Now, this Roman centurion had a servant, and the servant was sick and about to die. And it's very interesting that he met with the Jewish leaders and he asked them if they would go and see if Jesus would heal his servant. And the Jewish leaders went. That tells you something again about this most unusual relationship. They said to Jesus, and I'd like for you to see the words because they're significant. Look at verse 4 of Luke chapter 7. And when they, the elders of the Jews, came to Jesus, they besought him instantly, saying that he, that's the centurion, was worthy for whom he, Jesus, should do this. For he loveth our nation, and he hath built us a synagogue. They said to Jesus, come and heal this centurion's servant, because this centurion is worthy. Now that was a powerful statement. That was a powerful statement in the current political and social situation, that these Jewish elders would declare that this Roman centurion, with all the cruelty associated with the Roman army, that they would declare that he was worthy, was a significant statement. It's also significant because these Jewish elders were declaring to Jesus that this centurion was worthy. But I want you to notice the centurion's presentation of himself. We read in verse 6, then Jesus went with them, that's the Jewish elders, and when he was now not far from the house, the centurion sent friends to him. Notice the centurion has never come to Jesus himself yet in person. Now there's a reason for that. They say to Jesus, Lord, trouble not thyself, for I, that's the centurion, am not worthy that thou shouldest enter under my roof. Wherefore, neither thought I myself worthy to come unto thee, but say in a word, and my servant shall be healed. The Jewish elders said to Jesus, and I'm paraphrasing, and I hope I'm not missing the spirit of it, I think not. They were saying to Jesus, now come on, Jesus. Here's a man who's truly worthy. You owe it to him to heal his servant, because he's built this synagogue for us. He's a worthy man. They didn't understand whom they were talking to. Who is this that forgiveth sins also, in the question of our text? And so while the world was declaring this Roman centurion to be worthy, the Roman centurion had an entirely different view of himself, and it was a healthy view. He said, I'm not worthy that you should come under my roof. I'm not even worthy to approach you. But he said to Jesus through these servants, if you'll just say the word, my servant will be healed. And then he goes on to say some other things that are very revealing about this centurion. He says in verse 8, for I also, He's comparing himself now with Jesus, not in worthiness, but in his responsibilities. He says, I also am a man set under authority. Now that's a little unexpected also. Wouldn't you expect this centurion to say, I am a man with lots of authority. I tell people to go and they go. I tell them to come and they come. Jesus, you also are one of great authority, so would you heal my servant? That's not what he said. He did not say, I'm a man of great authority. He said to Jesus, I also am a man set under authority, having under me soldiers, and I say unto one, go, and he goeth, and to another, come, and he cometh, and to my servant, do this, and he doeth it. When Jesus heard these words, he marveled in his heart, and he said, verse 9, I have not found so great faith, no, not in Israel. Do you know what that centurion was saying to Jesus? Jesus, I understand something about authority. People do what I tell them to do because I am under authority. I represent Rome. There is a greater authority than I. I have no strength in myself. But because I am under the authority of Rome, people do what I tell them to do. If we were to put that in a modern context by way of illustration, it would be like a Florida Highway Patrol trooper. God bless our servants of the public who protect us. How I thank the Lord for those who serve in such a capacity. But here is a Florida State Highway Patrol trooper. When he turns on his blue lights, the car in front of him just pulls over, or it better pull over. And that's the point. When he turns on those blue lights, those people do what he says. When he approaches the window and says, you were speeding, if you're smart, you say, yes, sir, I'm sorry, sir. Why? Because he is a man under authority. When he speaks, he represents the state, something far bigger than himself. All other things being equal, that highway patrol trooper could step out into the highway in front of an 18-wheeler coming down the highway and raise his hand, and that big multi-ton truck will come to a stop. Why? Because that trooper is a man under authority. The reason the Roman centurion could say, when I tell men to come, they come. When I tell men to go, they go, for I am a man under authority. He recognized that there was something far greater than himself, and that was the power of Rome. And when the centurion heard of Jesus, he knew that Jesus was someone who was working under great authority, because even the devils were submissive to him. Even sickness and illness gave way before him. Blindness could be healed when Jesus spoke the word, and the centurion knew that that was because Jesus was one under authority. My dear friend, surely he was. He had come, the scriptures tell us, to do the will of the Father. He had emptied himself of all of his glory as God. He had not emptied himself of his divinity. Jesus was still fully God, come in the flesh. But he had set aside his glory, the book of Philippians teaches us, and he had come to do the will of the Father. And so when Jesus spoke, he had the authority of God Almighty behind him. And the centurion knew that he was an unworthy man, that is the centurion. He knew that this Jesus was someone that he could not even properly bring into his home because he, the centurion, was so unworthy before this one of great authority. And so verse 10 tells us, they that were sent returning to the house found the servant whole that had been sick. Jesus had the authority of the Almighty behind him because he was God the Son, and he could just speak the word and this man would be healed. And so, who is this one, this Jesus? He is, first of all, the one under authority, and the centurion recognizes that. But we find another answer to this question, who is this that forgives sins also? And we find that in the account which begins in verse 11 of this chapter. In verse 11, Jesus travels several miles south of the city of Capernaum and comes to the city of Nain. And as he goes into that city, and many of the people are with him now, a great multitude, verse 12 tells us when he came near the gate of the city, there's a funeral procession. Funeral processions are always sad. Even for those who know Jesus Christ as Savior, because parting is always sad. Now, the letter to Thessalonians tells us that we who know Jesus Christ as Savior, we don't sorrow as others who don't know him, because we have the great assurance of knowing that those loved ones who were born again by the Spirit of God, children of God by faith in Jesus, we know that we shall see them again. Yet, funerals are always times of sorrow. But this one was one of the most sorrowful that could be experienced, because we discover in verse 12 that this is a man who's being carried in this funeral procession, and he is an only son. And his mother is there. His father is not there because he has already died. So here is this woman sorrowing beyond expression because she's a widow. She not only has the heartbreak of missing her dear husband, but she has no help in this life. The only help she had left was her son, who would take care of her in her need and her old age. Now her only son is gone, as is her husband. Oh, is she in despair? Just inexpressible sorrow and despair. And we discover that when Jesus sees her, verse 13, he has compassion on her. Don't read over that too fast. Aren't you glad that Jesus, who is the eternal God, when he sees things like this, when he hears things like this, it touches his heart? My dear friend, you may be carrying a heavy load today. I know some of you are. But I want you to know, on the basis of the testimony of the Bible, that Jesus knows, and his heart is touched with compassion. He is with you right now, experiencing all of that with you. Can you not, by faith, reach out to him and accept his great compassion for you? And so his heart was touched, and he said to the woman, "Weep not." Now, perhaps he has said that to you in your great burden. But your burden is so great, maybe you haven't heard him. Her sorrow was so tremendous. But Jesus said to her, "Don't weep." And don't forget, this is the eternal Son of God who says that. And when Jesus says, "Don't weep," there is great authority and truth behind that caution to us. And so Jesus says to her not to weep. And Jesus came up to the body of this dead man, and he spoke. He just said to him, "Young man, I say unto thee, arise. Now he was dead. You understand that, don't you? He wasn't just in a coma. He was dead. And Jesus simply speaks to him and says, young man, I say unto thee, arise. And he that was dead sat up and began to speak. And Jesus delivered him to his mother. I don't know how Jesus did that, but I can imagine in my mind seeing Jesus put his arm around this young man who's living now and saying to the lady, woman, put your arms around your son. He's yours again. And so Jesus raised this man from the dead. But I want you to know what happens in verse 16. There came a fear on all, and they glorified God, saying that a great prophet is risen up among us, and that God hath visited his people. And this rumor of him, that he was a great prophet, went forth throughout all Judea and throughout all the region round about. And the disciples of John the Baptist showed him all these things. Who is this that forgiveth sins also? The Roman centurion testified correctly. He is a man under authority. And that was true because he was God with us, the eternal God. The people began to rumor that Jesus was the visitation of God. That was true. But they said he's a great prophet. And oh, he was so much more than that. John the Baptist hears about this from his disciples. Let me summarize it for you. John the Baptist sends his disciples to Jesus and says to him, are you he that should come? Are you really the Messiah? Or should we look for another? Now, this is John the Baptist who had declared, behold, the Lamb of God, which taketh away the sins of the world. John is in distress at this time. And John sends his disciples to ask for further testimony from Jesus. Are you truly the Son of God that taketh away the sins of the world, or should we be looking for another? Jesus doesn't answer them immediately. We're told in verse 21 that he got very busy healing people and casting out demons, giving sight to the blind. And after some time of doing that, Jesus then turns to John's disciples, verse 22, and he says, go your way and tell John what things ye have seen and heard. And in a sense, he paraphrases the prophet Isaiah again as he read from Isaiah to his townspeople at Nazareth. He says to them, tell John, ye have seen the blind see, the lame walk, the lepers are cleansed, the deaf hear, the dead are raised, and most important of all, to the poor, the gospel is preached. What is the gospel? John the Baptist had declared, behold, the Lamb of God, which taketh away the sins of the world. The Lamb was important to the people of Israel. They knew about the Lamb. That spoke great truth to them. The Lamb represented dying and death and blood. It was the blood of the perfect Lamb, the unblemished Lamb, that was placed on the doorposts and the lintel over the door for the children of Israel when they left the land of Egypt, and the death angel passed over them because the blood was applied. The Lamb had died in their place. And when John the Baptist declared, pointing to Jesus, behold the Lamb of God, he was pointing to one who would die, one who would shed his blood. Why? To take away the sins of the world. John, in other words, had declared the wonderful good news of the gospel. Here is the Lamb of God who will die so you don't have to. And so Jesus paraphrases Isaiah and says, you go tell John that you've heard me preach to the poor the gospel. And Jesus says, "Blessed is he, whoever shall not be offended unto me." And so John's disciples go back to him, taking the message that Jesus is the Messiah, that he is the Lamb, and that he's preaching the gospel. But I come back to my question after that little parenthesis. Our text ended with this question: "Who is this that forgiveth sins also?" There's one more event recorded for us in this chapter, and what a beautiful event it is. There's a Pharisee, a very highly religious man. He knew the scriptures backward and forward and a whole lot more, tradition. And this Pharisee invited Jesus to his home to eat, and Jesus went, and there are sinners there. And there is a woman who is known as a sinner, verse 37. And she came in and brought this alabaster box of ointment, beautiful, expensive perfume. And look at her in verse 38. She stood at Jesus' feet behind him, weeping. Oh, how touched she was. Oh, her heart was moved beyond words, and her eyes flood with tears, and she weeps out of her heart. And she began to wipe Jesus' feet with her hair to dry off the tears that she had spilled on his feet. And she kissed his feet. And she wasn't just posturing, she's weeping as she does so. Oh, this woman loves Jesus. She knows him and knows who he is. And then she anoints his feet with ointment. Now look at verse 39. It's so interesting. Simon the Pharisee, we find his name when Jesus speaks to him. When he saw it, he said in himself, he does not say this out loud. Now look at what he says. "This man," now let me ask you my question again, "who is this that forgiveth sins also?" Simon says, "This man." This man, if he were a prophet, everybody's saying he's a prophet, that God has visited his people. If he were a prophet, he would have known who and what manner of woman this is that toucheth him, "for she is a sinner," Simon said. Really turning up his nose at this woman because she's a despicable sinner. Well, Jesus knows that. Jesus knows what's in Simon's heart. That's why Jesus is here. We won't take the time to turn there, but if you go back to Luke chapter 5, verses 31 and 32, Jesus had declared that he had come for the sake of the sinners. He had come to bring salvation to sinners. Jesus knew that she was a sinner, and he says to Simon, "Simon, I have somewhat to say to thee." And notice what Simon says to Jesus. Now, Simon had said in his heart, not out loud, so Jesus could hear with his ears, but Jesus was God. He knew his heart. Simon had said in his heart, "This man, if he were a prophet," he's not, he's just a man. But he says to Jesus, when Jesus addresses him, "Master, say on." Talk about hypocrisy. He is so courteous and condescending to Jesus, and with his lips he says something that he does not believe in his heart. And then Jesus gives him this story of two debtors who owe a great deal. One of them owes a great deal, one of them owes a small debt. And their master forgives them their debts. And he asked Simon, "Which one do you suppose loves the master most, the one who was forgiven a little bit or the one who was forgiven more than he could ever pay?" The answer, of course, is the one who was forgiven the most would love the most. Jesus rebukes Simon. He says, "You didn't even offer me the common courtesy of washing my feet when I came in with the dusty feet from the streets and roads. This woman has washed my feet with her tears. She's anointed my feet with this perfume. And she," has loved me a great deal. Verse 47, "she loved much, but to whom little is forgiven, the same loveth little." Now, here's what I want you to see. Jesus then turns to this woman, and he says to her in verse 48, "Thy sins are forgiven." He does not raise someone from the dead here. He does not heal someone. Those were wonderful and beautiful things, weren't they? Jesus does something even greater and far more important. Here is the declaration of the fact that He is God. Oh, the healing of the sick was evidence of His divinity. The raising of the dead was evidence that He was the Creator who gives life. But all this statement that Jesus says to this woman is the greatest evidence of all of who He is. "Woman, thy sins are forgiven." And He did for her the kindest thing in all the world that God can do for any man, woman, boy, or girl. And the people who sat there at the meal with Him began to ask, "Who is this that forgiveth sins also?"
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3: Turn with me to the book of Jude. The book of Jude this morning is where we are at. The book of Jude, where we started yesterday. Verse 3 is our text, and our theme is earnestly contend for the faith. And yesterday we learned that what it means to earnestly contend means to fight with passion. And so the concept of fight, but it has a prefix connected to it that gives it the oomph behind it. And so it's fight with passion. It does not mean contentious, controversial, conflict seeking. Those things are rooted in pride. Earnestly contend and fight for the truth that's been passed on. Verse 3 says that ye should earnestly contend for the faith which was once delivered unto the saints. Yesterday, then, we talked about why. Why should we contend? We said the battle is real and you are targeted. Then we said the enemy is crafty and that it is worth it. But then we ended really where we're going to spend most of our time today is how do we earnestly contend for this faith? And yesterday we started off by saying that you do need, if you are going to fight, the first thing you need to learn is self-defense. Because if you get into a fight and you do not know how to defend yourself, then the enemy will destroy you. And so the self-defense we talked about, we started yesterday with the upward block. And the upward block is always protect your heart. And we talked yesterday about Balaam, and that's where we're going to pick up today, Balaam's error. And in Jude, only one chapter, but Jude verse 11 says, "Woe unto them," and he goes on to say, "who ran greedily after the error of Balaam." So today, we are continuing with how ought we fight to contend for the faith. Heavenly Father, help us this morning. Calm our hearts. Lord, I know there's a lot going on. But Lord, calm our hearts to hear from you, to receive your word. May it fall on good soil to bear much fruit. Do what only you could do. That's change hearts and lives, we pray. In Jesus' name. Amen. Well, I will say that it is so easy to get off track. I remember this summer, my wife and I, we were bringing a few of our kids from our church to camp. And so we're in the Bahamas, and we've been saving and doing fundraising. And this is our first trip since COVID, taking our kids to camp. We were going to fly over to the U.S. We're going to stay in Florida for a little bit, do some shopping and amusement park, and then head off and fly to camp. Well, when we got to Florida, our plan was to rent a van that has everyone in it. And we have everything planned, both of us. We're strong planners. We have everything in line. And we get to pick up the van. We have all of our young people with us. And they pretty much told us, long story short, there's no van here. You can't get a van. What do you mean we can't get a van? We have three kids. They're out there waiting. We need a van. Oh, no, you can't get a van. Okay. We ended up getting two vehicles. So I had to drive one, she had to drive one. But the problem is we're coming from out of the country. And so typically our phone plan wouldn't work. So we would get another phone. So we have one phone with one chip that's able to have GPS and internet and everything and be able to make calls. We thought we only needed one phone. We only had one van. But now we have two vehicles. And so now we're traveling, and we're going to take our kids to the amusement park. We have to come back. We have an Airbnb. And so on some parts of the journey, I follow my wife, and then other parts, she's following me. On the way back, I have the phone. I have the GPS. And she has to follow me with the children in her car. And we're driving through, and we get to a part of town where there's construction all over the place. And so there's construction and rows and rows and rows. And I'm recognizing they are taking us off. And so I'm clicking follow me, come through, come on. All right, stick with me. I'm in the front car, I have the phone. I'm the only one who actually can make a call in the US right now. And so we are on the exit. And she's in the wrong lane. I'm gonna go back behind me. Come over, please come over. Because this is turning. And I turn and she goes straight. Oh. And I'm like, okay, we are like 5 minutes away from this Airbnb house. And then she continues to go straight. You know, but it took a while for her to, she ended up, what we all do when we travel, we find a McDonald's, get onto Wi-Fi somehow, and see if we could figure a way back around it. And so eventually they found their way back, but how easy it is to get off track. It is so easy. Just one step takes you in the wrong direction, takes you way off track. This is where we are today with Balaam. And so yesterday, we dealt with contending the upward block. The downward block is dealing with your steps. Now, Balaam is one of these interesting characters in Scripture, and every time he's mentioned in the New Testament, he's mentioned as a warning. It's almost like if we're training soldiers, he is the example they are using to say, you need to learn this person so you can know how to deal in battle. He was their training mechanism almost. So we have to learn Balaam to understand how to work in this battle. He's always used as a warning. Now we're gonna jump out of Jude into Peter. Peter and Jude are doing the same thing with the passion of what's coming into the church. So when we jump over into Peter, Peter gives us another picture of a beware for Balaam, which gives us the downward block. He goes on in Peter, we're gonna look at verse 15, but Peter, Jude is a little bit more sophisticated in his writing. You listen to him, you know, and he's really earnestly contend for the faith. Now, Peter, when he starts talking about these false prophets and people you need to be aware of, he is straightforward. Now, this is still old English, but you can still hear Peter. I'm going to start with verse number 12. We're going to get down to verse number 15. Verse number 12, he's talking about these people that you'll need to be aware of who's coming into the church, who wants to turn your people and your hearts away from God. And this is what he starts saying, verse 12. It says, but these as natural brute beasts made to be taken and destroyed speak evil of the things they understand not and shall utterly perish in their own corruption and shall receive the reward of unrighteousness as they that count it pleasure to riot in the daytime. Spots they are and blemishes, sporting themselves with their own deceivings while they feast with you, having eyes full of adultery and cannot cease from sin, beguiling unstable souls, a heart they have exercised with covenant covetous practices. Cursed children. Oh, okay, tell us what you really mean, Peter. I mean, Peter is really strong here. Like, these people, they're coming in, and I want you to know who they are. Then he uses the example of Balaam. Look at what he says. Says, which have forsaken the right way and gone astray, following the way of Balaam, the son of Beor, who loved the wages of unrighteousness, but was rebuked for his iniquity. The dumb ass, speaking with man's voice, forbade the madness of the prophet. So this is very important, because he is giving us a second warning for Balaam. The first warning for Balaam was Balaam's error. What was Balaam's error? Balaam's error was a lust in his heart replaced a love for the Lord. What's supposed to be a love for the Lord was replaced by a lust in his heart. And that was the inception of sin that will take you in the wrong direction. Go back to yesterday, because I don't have time to explain and develop that. But that was the error. Now, this error led to a way. Now, as we begin, this is the principle here, beware of the way of Balaam. This is the downward block. This is the steps of your feet. This is where the enemy wants you to change direction and go his way. The biblical principle of the way is found in Psalm 37, verse 23 and 24. The psalm says, the steps of a good man are ordered by the Lord, and he delighteth in his way. Since though he fall, he will not be utterly cast down, for the Lord upholdeth him with his right hand. The other principle is, there is a way that seems right unto a man, and the end thereof are the ways of death. So there's two ways. There's his way and our way. Now, if you follow God's way, this is the principle. The right man, based upon Psalm 37. Now, this is just a side note. I have to deal with this. This is not a message on the will of God, but this is the passage I will deal with whenever I preach on the will of God, because it's important. People hear the will of God. How do I know the will of God? I need to understand what is the will of God. They think of the will of God as a destination, and the will of God is not a destination. It is a journey. It's a way. And so when you're praying for the will of God, God wants you in the right way. It's not a destination. It's a journey. And so what Psalms is telling us is the right man, who's right before God, with the right heart, who's tender before God, taking the right steps, will always, for every time, end up in the right way, because it'll end to the right place. The right man with the right heart, taking the right steps, will always end up in the right place. That's the principle of Psalm 37. So the steps of a good man, ordered. The word ordered means adjusted by the Lord. And so your way, your will, God's will is a way. And so when you're in his will, you are actually walking in his way. And so when you're in that way, what happens is he adjusts your steps. The words are just as thinking like a child, if a child's with a parent. There are times where, like, they're on a journey. There's times where the child, there's this big space, or you could roam, and the child is over here playing and over here playing. And as soon as the parent says, come, let's go, if the child is listening, whoom, they're right here. If the parent sees danger, I need you to come, the child is with them. They continue to walk. If they get to a dangerous place, what happens? The parent holds the hand, and the child holds the parent's hand. And what he does, he adjusts his steps. I want to go that way. No, come this way. Stay with me. It's narrow here. So the steps are being adjusted, corrected in the way. We're not afraid to fall. If you look at a mountain, I do not know how to get up that mountain. I know you don't need to know. Hold on to my hand. I have you. But what if I fall? You will not be utterly cast down because I will uphold you with my right hand. So stay in the way. All right. So understand the way. But the biblical warning is given to Balaam. Beware of the way of Balaam. What is this way? Verse 15, which have forsaken the right way, gone astray, following the way of Balaam, who loved the wages of unrighteousness and was rebuked for his iniquity. The dumb ass donkey speaking with a man's voice forbade the madness of the prophet. This is Balaam's way. Let's look at what I call the biblical narrative. Jump with me again to Numbers. Numbers chapter, and I think we are still in chapter 22 with Numbers. Yesterday we left Balaam in Balaam's error. The Balak, king of Moab, sees Israel coming. He sends these people to go to Balaam, says, listen, he's 400 miles away. He sends these people and says, hey, listen, I know you, who you bless is blessed, who you curse is cursed, come curse these people. Balaam says to them, listen, I have to go talk to the Lord first. And I'm like, wow. He goes to talk to the Lord, and then that night God shows up. This is why these men here. And he says, why? He says, you shall not go, you shall not curse, because they are blessed. There's no question of what God said. So Balaam goes back and says, hey, I can't go because the Lord has not given me permission. So he blamed God for what his heart really wanted to do. And so these men go back to Balak, the king. The king says, oh, no. Send better princes, send more money. Tell them whatever, here's a blank check, sign it, and whatever you want, you have. They come back, and Balaam, strong, says, well, I can't do anything other than what God said. But y'all stay here tonight, let me see if he changes mind. So he goes back, and God says, go. He gives him permission. Now, that's very important because the issue is his heart, all right? Because God gives permission. When we only want God's permission rather than his desire, we are heading in the wrong direction. Because a lot of, you just want God to give us the permission. We work our parents until we get what we want. We don't line ourselves up with what they desire. We work it until we get what we want. This is what Balaam is doing. And so his heart is not in the right place, which now is going to affect his steps. And so he's playing this game. He's playing the game, and many of us, we know the game so well. But, see, God understands. What is this way? The Bible says, and Balaam rose up in the morning, verse 21, and saddled his ass, his donkey, and went with the princes of Moab, and the anger of the Lord was kindled. And so this is the interesting story. If you start circling just the word way in this passage, this donkey God allows to see. Because this is what, again, blows my mind when it comes to this story. I tell you, this story of Balaam is very, very, like, to me, in many ways. I just didn't know what the word was. I think in pictures. All right, so he gets here, and what happens on the way. Verse 22 says, and the anger of the Lord was kindled because he went, and the angel of the Lord stood in the way. Now, who is the angel of the Lord, you wonderful, intelligent Bible students? When we have the angel of the Lord showing up in Scripture, we know who that is. We have God talking to him, and the angel of the Lord himself showing up on the scene. It's not, understand, this is not no third-tier angel, no fifth-tier angel. This is the

What the donkey does, turns aside out of the way and went into a field. And so I'm picturing this. Again, I'm a visual person. I'm a visual reader. I'm in there. I'm smelling. I'm feeling the breeze. I'm riding with Balaam. And then, boy, I tell you, all of a sudden, whoosh, the angel of the Lord, sword drawn. Donkey sees. Not that way. And so Balaam, he has these two guys, and they're going, what is he doing? And so Balaam gets off, and according to the Bible, starts beating his donkey. You dumb donkey, what are you doing? Come. Oh. Now it goes on. I tell you, this doesn't need any help. This is beautiful in Scripture. I'm telling you, it says the next thing is the angel of the Lord, verse 24, stood in the path of vineyards, a wall being on one side and a wall on the other. And so he's, and then he gets to a place, there is a wall. Wall on this side, wall on this side. So he's, whoosh. Angel of the Lord, donkey goes, I ain't going that way. So he's trying to go, and he pushes Balaam into the wall. Now, again, this is good Bible right here. And verse 25, and crushed Balaam's foot against the wall, and he smote her again. Dumb donkey, what are you doing? You're crushing my foot. My foot's in pain. Look. And the donkey is going, angel of the Lord with a sword. Look. But then he gets back on the donkey. And this is, again, excuse my visual mind, but this is hilarious to me. Says, and the angel of the Lord went further and stood in a narrow place where there was no way to turn, either to the right hand or to the left. So they came like to a cliff. It doesn't say cliff, but you can't go. If I go this way, I fall. If I go that way, I fall. Oh, goodness, it's only a place. Oh, angel of the Lord, then what do I do now? Donkey goes, I ain't going nowhere. He goes down. Whoosh! And in my head, where does Balaam go? Whoosh! Boop, boop, boop, boop, boop. So Balaam, the Bible says, let's give it the Bible way, says, an angel of the Lord went and stood in a narrow place, and there was no turn either to the right or the left. And when the ass saw the angel of the Lord, she fell down under Balaam, and Balaam's anger was kindled, and he smote the ass with a staff. And the Lord opened the mouth of the donkey. And she said unto him, Balaam, what have I done unto you that you smite me these three times? Now when the donkey starts talking, this is why Peter says, the madness of the prophet. What? Have you dealt with young people? I mean, I've dealt with a lot of young people. And everyone around them says, don't go that way. Don't date that person. That's not good for you. Well, it's just because everybody's hating on me. No. It's because we could see. You blind. So this is where he is. Madness. And he can talk to the donkey. So this is, they're having conversation. And says, and Balaam said unto the ass, because you have mocked me. You embarrassed me. You make me look stupid in front of everybody. Oh, wow. If I could tell you how many students come into being suspended because someone embarrassed them. Boy, I tell you. And so the whole thing goes here. Jump down. God opens his eyes. And God speaks to Balaam. Listen, this is important. And the angel of the Lord, verse 32, said unto him, wherefore hast thou smitten thine ass these three times? Behold, I went out to withstand you because thy

0: way is perverse before me. God is very clear. I withstood you. Your way is perverse. You're going the wrong way. I can tell you, based upon the history that I have worked with young people, rebellion typically doesn't happen overnight. It's decision after decision after decision. And what it is you know, it's almost like God shows up. It's almost like, how did mommy know I was doing this? Like, how did they figure this out? And then you get mad at the ones who are trying to stop you from going the wrong way. And it's, but all of these are God's trying to get in your face to say you're going the wrong way. And so, there's no question your way is perverse. And verse 33 says, and they asked on me and turned from me these three times. Unless ye had turned from me, surely now also I had slain thee and saved her alive. Boy, I tell you, so many of our young people are walking around because of someone praying for you. Someone praying for you. Like, boy, the Lord says, if it wasn't for this donkey, you would have been dead. Now listen, now Balaam, did you hear what the Lord is saying? All right. Verse 34, and Balaam said unto the angel of the Lord, I have sinned. Oh, I love those words. For I knew not that thou stoodest in the way against me. Say, what? Let me repeat it. I sinned because I didn't know it was you. I sinned because I didn't think I was going to get catch. When I get catch, all of a sudden, I'm so sorry. I'm not sorry for what I've done. I am sorry because I don't want to get punished. See, when you have repentance that only wants to get you out of trouble, check your repentance. Because it isn't repentance. You're manipulating the situation and you're manipulating your own heart. And so this is, I have sinned. I didn't know it was you. Now therefore, if it displease you, I will get me back again. Okay. If this way is displeasing to you, I'll go back. If this way is displeasing, did you not hear me? I would have killed you. Your way is perverse. But again, you have to understand the heart of God. God is not interested in making anyone follow him. It's your choice. It's always a choice, and recognize that the enemy wants to come and say, you don't have a choice. Oh, I couldn't control myself. I just didn't have a choice. You have a choice. You have a choice. And you know what the Lord said after that? The angel of the Lord said unto Balaam, go with the men. Why? Because he already gave him the chance to turn back. See, his heart was already pointed in the direction. Your feet take you where your heart is already pointed. So this is Balaam's way. He consciously and deliberately chose to make steps that went away from the will of God. And he traded God's will for his own. And then finally, I'm just going to share with you. Hold on, I'm going to give you the story. Because the last one is... this is what we call the doctrine of Balaam, found in Revelation chapter 2, verse 14. He says, there are those that hold to the doctrine of Balaam who taught Balak to cast a stumbling block before the children of Israel, to eat things sacrificed to idols and to commit fornication. Balaam could not curse. He went there, and every time he tried to curse, blessings came out. Blessing, blessing, blessing, blessing. And if you read the story, it ends up with this it's huge blessing over Israel. So Balaam leaves, and we pick up the story in Numbers 25. He goes and he now counsels the people, Balak and the Midianites, and says, I know how to get them. You turn the people against God, and God will turn on his own people. Send your prostitute women in. These men have been wandering in the wilderness long. They want good food. They want a pretty woman. Go, take your prostitutes. Invite them to your meals. Sacrifice to idols. Seduce them, and you'll see what God does. And it's what happened. They went in. These beautiful women from Midian came into the camp, seduced the men of Israel, and God sent a plague. The plague went rapidly through the land. And as the plague went, Moses got up and said, God has spoken. He says, take those who are instigators and leaders in this sin against me, and you make an example and you kill them in front of everyone. Moses called the leaders, says, this is what God says. I need you to go through and kill those who are involved with this sin. As he's doing this, I think it's as, but in the same time, one of the chief guys from one of the sons, the princes of the tribe of Simeon, took one of the daughters, one of the chief daughters from Midian, in front of everybody, flaunting sin in the sight of God and the people, past the tent of worship where people are praying for God's mercy, took her into his tent. And the Bible says there's one man by the name of Phineas. Phineas was the unspoken hero. He got up. He was a Levite. See, he was not used to fighting battles. He was used to killing sheep, not men. But he got up. The fire of the Lord in his heart took that spear, came into that tent, took it, went through both of them, and walked out. And the Bible says, the plague stopped. Now, could you imagine? The people probably, what just happened? He took a stand in front of everyone with the most popular people. And when he did that, God spoke for him. God said, this man, Phineas, is zealous for me. He has my fire in him. He's done what I want, and I will give him an eternal covenant. So Phineas vindicated the Lord. Let's just read Jude, the last verses as we leave. I know you gotta go. What is this then? It is verse 21 of Jude. Keep yourselves in the love of God, looking for the mercy of the Lord Jesus unto eternal life. And of some, have compassion, making a difference. But others, save with the fear of God, pulling them out of the fire, hating even garments spotted by the flesh. Now, unto him that is able to keep you from falling and to present you faultless before the presence of his glory with exceeding great joy. To the only wise God, our Savior, be glory and majesty, dominion and power, both now and forever. Amen. Fight for God, not with hatred, but with the fire and love of God burning in your heart. Make a difference for him this Christmas.
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2: The title of the message this evening is What's Next? Okay, so right now, it seems like we are trying to anticipate what's next. You know, we hear about this. In fact, every time I pull up some, you know, news location on a browser, there is something that I didn't anticipate. And something comes up and I say, wow, what's next? And I think sometimes we use that expression with some excited anticipation. You know, we'll say something like, hey, what's next? And quite honestly, I was thinking recently about some of the best meals I've ever had. Okay, I don't know if it was the best, but one of the best meals I've ever had was actually in Tokyo. I was with a missionary, and it was at the end of our trip, and they took us to a wonderful restaurant. It's in the heart of Tokyo. We sat at a low table, and we had an incredible meal. I mean, the service was incredible. And then they would bring out a course. And the first course was so good that you would say, wow, what's next? And then the next, and then the next, and the next. And every course, and we left there, you know, just kind of needing to be wheeled out. But every course was so good that you couldn't help but say, wow, what's next? So I think sometimes when we use the expression, there is some eager anticipation to, okay, what's next? But sometimes we use the expression in a different way. We say, okay, what's next? And I think that's kind of where we're at today with the virus that we're facing and all of the uncertainty and all of the changes, things that we keep using the word unprecedented, but all of these unprecedented realities that we're facing. So we start to say things like, what's next? It's not to this level, and I don't pretend to say that what we're experiencing is like what Job experienced, but man, Job had messenger after messenger come with life-altering news. And you can't help but think that Job would have said something like, with another messenger coming, he's got to say something like, wow, God, what's next? And I think for the Christian, when we pause and think about those two words, what's next, we should be able to say, I may not know when, but I do know how to answer the question, what's next? And so we're going to look tonight at what we would call, doctrinally speaking, eschatology. Okay, what's coming? What's next? And there is a what's next on that timeline of eschatology. And there are basically two kind of groupings of eschatology. One is personal. Okay, what's going to happen to me? Now, you should know, and you can know, what's going to happen to you next. And that happens exclusively because of what's taken place between you and Jesus Christ. So that what's next is answerable, and there's one of two conclusions. So this is not the point of the message tonight, but it is literally a heaven or hell conclusion. Those are the only two options. So heaven, for those who know Christ personally, those who've recognized themselves as sinful, deserving hell, those who've understood there's nothing I can do to merit God's favor, those who've realized that Jesus Christ did for me what I cannot do for myself, he became my sin so he could grant to me his righteousness. Well, that for that person that has just received a gift that they couldn't earn or work for, a gift that can only be received because Jesus offered it, eternal life. That's me. When I was 17, I accepted that gift. I said, God, I'm a sinner. I know I am, and I believe that Jesus is who he said he is, and I accept him. And I became his child. So if you're watching tonight and you've never accepted that gift, that has a lot to do with your personal eschatology, your future. If you've never accepted that gift, and if you refuse to accept that gift, then your personal timeline, your personal what's next in the eschatological timeline is eternal separation from God. That's a real place called hell. So obviously our prayer is that your eschatology, your personal eschatology is heaven, and that's through the gift of Jesus Christ. Okay, then there's general eschatology, and that's what we're going to address tonight. The next what's next, or the next event on the timeline of eschatology, is what we refer to as the rapture of the church. Now, you've probably, I suspect, have heard about the rapture, but I also suspect that we talk about it less than what we should. There's something about knowing what's next that actually keeps our focus on, okay, there's something coming and I need to be prepared for this. This is just, I don't know, incidental, but we were talking to one of the men that's here tonight helping with cameras. And I said, well, what are you guys doing right now? And they have kind of this week in limbo of, you know, with college being somewhat dismissed and then classes resume in a new format in a week. And I said, so what are you doing? He says, well, I got a paper coming. And he said, so I'm working because I know that paper is due. Okay, that means he understands what's next. So there's something I should be doing now because I understand what's next. Okay, the rapture of the church. The idea is certainly one that's all throughout Scripture, although the word is not found there. The word rapture is not a Bible word. It's just a Bible truth, or you could say a Bible reality. So when we're thinking about what's next, the first thing we'd see in this passage is the sureness of the rapture. This is not a, I think it's going to happen, or the Bible seems to allude to. No, the Bible speaks very directly regarding the reality of the sureness of the rapture. I'm going to look right now at 1 Thessalonians chapter 4. Beginning in verse number 13, the Bible says this. But I would not have you to be ignorant, brethren, concerning them which are asleep, that ye sorrow not, even as others which have no hope. For if we believe that Jesus died and rose again, I hope you do believe that. Even so, them also which sleep in Jesus will God bring with him. For this we say unto you by the word of the Lord, that we which are alive and remain unto the coming of the Lord shall not prevent them which are asleep. For the Lord himself shall descend from heaven with a shout, with the voice of the archangel, and with the trump of God, and the dead in Christ shall rise first. Then we which are alive and remain shall be, and here's rapture, shall be caught up together with them in the clouds to meet the Lord in the air, and so shall we ever be with the Lord. And then he says, wherefore, comfort one another with these words. Hey, we have an idea of, we have, in fact, a very direct statement of what's next. Even at the very beginning of the book of Revelation, this book that is just filled with the prophecy of end times, at the very beginning of the book, Revelation 1:1, the revelation of Jesus Christ, which God gave unto him to show unto his servants things which must shortly come to pass. He's saying, hey, listen, there are things that are coming and I want you to be prepared. So what do we first understand our preparation? Well, we understand the preparation for the sureness of the rapture. There's something coming. Paul says it this way in verse number 15. He said, this we say by the word of the Lord. Paul is not saying, I'm speaking this and I think this is to come, or we have a reasonable expectation. He's saying, no. I'm saying this by the word of the Lord. When someone says something, do you ever say, who said that? And then when they say it, you say, oh, okay. So there's some credibility behind the person, the name that said it. For example, have you ever done something like this? Have you ever said, when you were kids, did you ever say when you were a kid, mom says, go tell so-and-so to go clean their room. So you run out and you tell your brother, your sister, hey, you got to go clean your room. And they say, don't tell me what I have to do. Okay. And then you say to them, mom said, go clean your room. And they grumble and walk off because mom said, go clean your room. Okay, it matters who said it. And what the Apostle Paul is saying, this we're saying unto you by the word of the Lord. God said there's coming a time when you will be caught up together to meet the Lord in the air. There is a sureness about the reality of the rapture. The promise of the rapture, now the specific promise is found in the New Testament, but the pictures of the rapture are found all throughout Scripture. Okay, by the way, if you're just thinking, well, why is it only found in the New Testament? Well, it's found in the New Testament because it's written specifically to the church. the body of believers that are looking for the catching up, the rapture of the bride of Christ. Okay, that's a logical conclusion. Once the church was established, Christ then gave his promise to the church, I'm coming back for my bride. In contrast to this, Christ's promise to the nation of Israel is his second coming, and that's to set up the millennial reign of Christ. Okay, so the promise of the rapture, it is found primarily in the epistles. And I think if we pause for just a moment and think through prophecy in Scripture, the lens is going to shape some things. If you're looking through the right lens, prophetically speaking, at different sections of Scripture, you're going to come to right conclusions. For example, the Old Testament, prophetically speaking, the Old Testament is going to cover, as far as a focus, the millennial reign of Christ. Okay, when Christ comes up and he sets up his reign, when the lion and the lamb lay down together, when he rules with this perfect righteousness. That's the primary emphasis of the Old Testament. And it makes sense. Do you remember what was every Jewish girl hopeful of? Well, that she could be the mother of Messiah. Okay, and what's Israel looking for? Do you remember when we have the triumphal entry of Christ? So Christ comes in, and what are people shouting? They're laying down palm trees, and they're preparing this way, and they're shouting, save now, Hosanna, save now. Well, what are they thinking? They're thinking, hey, this might be the Messiah. Now, they're right. He was the Messiah. It's just that their timetable was off. So Christ is coming back. When you look at the Old Testament, you're going to see all throughout it their lament for the Messiah. Okay, the prophesying of he's going to set all things right. That's an Old Testament filter. So look at the Old Testament primarily as helping us understand the millennial reign. When you get to the Gospels, second coming. You say, well, why are the Gospels the second coming when Christ actually puts his feet on the earth? Gospels are the second coming because Jesus was here. His feet were on the earth, and they want to know, okay, when are you coming back to put your feet on the earth? So that's not the rapture. That's the second coming of Christ. The epistles. The epistles are primarily talking about what we'd call the rapture. You say, well, why is that the focus of the epistles? Well, like we mentioned before, the epistles are written primarily to the church, the bride. And so now the bride needs to know about the groom that's coming back to catch his bride away. And then the book of Revelation primarily addresses, not exclusively, but primarily addresses the tribulation, that 7-year period of time where the church, I believe, is absent, caught up, and where there is great judgment here that is taking place on the earth. So we're still talking about this idea of the rapture and the certainty, the reality of the rapture. And it's just pictured all throughout Scripture. Even, you know, we said it wasn't boldly proclaimed, but it certainly is pictured in the Old Testament. For example, you see things like Lot. Lot was a rascal, so to speak, of a Christian, but he belonged to Almighty God. In the New Testament, the Bible calls him just, and that it vexed his righteous soul, the wickedness around him. And so even for this rascal of a saint, he had to be removed from Sodom, from the lands of Sodom and Gomorrah. He has to be removed before the judgment of God can come. I think it's a picture, at least a principle, regarding the rapture. Noah and his family, they were rescued from the judgment that fell upon the earth because God was always removing his own from the reality of judgment. I think that's a picture of the church that's seen in the Old Testament. Well, what do we begin with? We begin with the sureness. When you say, what's next? Well, the next thing that you and I know is the rapture. Okay, now let's move a little bit beyond that and let's look at the secrecy of the rapture. The secrecy of the rapture. Okay, 1 Corinthians chapter 15. If you're following along, look down at verse number 51, one of the longer chapters in the New Testament. 1 Corinthians 15, beginning in verse 51. The Bible says, behold, I show you a mystery. We shall not all sleep, but we shall all be changed in a moment, in the twinkling of an eye, at the last trump. For the trumpet shall sound, and the dead shall be raised incorruptible, and we shall be changed. Okay, well, when does that happen? The indication that we have here is in a moment, in the twinkling of an eye, at the last trump. The trumpet shall sound, the dead shall be raised incorruptible, we shall be changed. So when does that happen? We don't really know. There is some indication. In fact, there's another principle we're going to look at. It's in one of the Gospels. There is some debate as to, is this addressing the second coming? Is this addressing the rapture? I think regardless of where you land, you come up with a really important picture and principle from this as well. So Matthew chapter 24, look down at verse number 36. Matthew 24, verse 36. But of that day and hour knoweth no man, no, not the angels of heaven, but my Father only. But as the days of Noah were, so shall also the coming of the Son of Man be. For as in the days that were before the flood, they were eating and drinking, marrying and giving in marriage, until the day that Noah entered into the ark, and knew not until the flood came and took them all away. So shall also the coming of the Son of Man be. Then shall two be in the field, the one shall be taken, the other left. Two women shall be grinding at the mill, the one shall be taken, the other left. Watch therefore, for you know not what hour your Lord doth come. From the time that Jesus ascended to the Father until right now, there have always been those who have speculated regarding the rapture of the church and the return of the bride. Always. There are people who have not only speculated like, hey, I think it's going to be within the next year or the next 5 or 10 years. There have been those that have been very specific regarding their beliefs of the return of Jesus Christ. When you think through some of those, Hippolytus was one of those significant theologians between the second and third century. He wrote that Christ would come back in the year 500. Right around the year 1000, there were multiple predictions of the coming of Christ. Some, they didn't plant crops. They didn't go about their business because they said, well, Christ is coming in the year 1000. So they altered significantly their everyday plans. In the 1500s, Martin Luther wrote the following. He said, we've reached a time of the white horse of the apocalypse. The world won't last any longer. History tells us that Columbus was actually a fairly astute student of the Bible. In fact, Columbus actually wrote a book titled The Book of Prophecies. He predicted that the world would end in 1556. He even wrote, there's no doubt that the world must end in 155 years. Okay, more recently, so let's fast forward a bit from Columbus to more present day. I don't know if this name stands out to you or not, but it does to me because I actually remember some conversation that I had when I was here as youth pastor. I remember there was a lot of attention. In fact, Harold Camping wrote a book that some people were passing around and reading and marking up, and they said, man, it just makes sense. And what do you think? Maybe Christ is coming back. And this was back in 92. At that point, Harold Camping predicted the end, and nothing happened. So he changed his date to 1993. Nothing happened. He refigured his calculations. He said 94. So we're talking 92, 93, 94. Nothing happens. Okay. Then Camping goes quiet for a while. But you may remember that in our fairly recent history, back in May 21, 2011, Camping said that Christ was going to return. May 21, 2011. In fact, there were people that literally put signs on. They wore the board signs, and they're walking around passing out literature. People again sold homes, sold their possessions, and they were prepared to meet Christ in the air. And of course, May 21st, 2011 came and passed. When that came and went, Camping said he'd gotten it wrong. And again, he moved the date another 5 months. And when that day also came and went, Camping said this. He said, now I believe that the rapture is not going to be a physical rapture, but rather a spiritual kind of judgment day. Okay, he was wrong every time. Why? Well, I believe because the Bible says no man knoweth the day or the hour. So if you're of those that are trying to come up with a date, a time, then I do believe that you have run against the wall of Scripture, which is immovable. Camping, by the way, died in 2013 at the age of 92. And before his death, he said, we realize that many people are hoping they will know the date of Christ's return. We humbly acknowledge we were wrong about the timing. I could have told him that, but I am glad that he finally acknowledged it. He was wrong about the timing. So what I'm saying about that is there is a secrecy connected to the rapture. Some say, especially when there are world or global events like we're facing right now, some say that that is the marker. That is the trigger that says the rapture is coming. And by the way, I hope it is. I mean, wow, seriously, to be caught up in a moment, like one of these moments, to be on this screen and then not on this screen, and to be forever with the Lord. And even so, come Lord Jesus. But I don't know when he's going to come. I don't know that COVID-19 is the marker that says he's going to be here soon. I know he's going to be here soon in his timetable, and I know he's going to be here perfectly. I just don't know when. And I don't know that any believer should pretend to know when. Okay, so what do we see so far? Well, we see the sureness of it. We also see the secrecy of it. And then I don't know that this is the best word, but there is something that is, I don't know, both shocking and settling about the rapture. Shocking because of the manner with which it comes. Because it's secret, I think whenever it finally happens, there is something that is somewhat shocking. Last night in our home, my brother and his family are here visiting right now, and they bought some little fun kind of dollar store type games. And so there were these little things that you kind of push down with a suction cup and springs in them. And then you just wait for them to pop up and you try to catch them before someone else catches them in a little basket. And no matter how many times we did it, we'd push them down and you'd wait and all of a sudden pop and the little thing would pop up and you'd get your basket out and try to catch it. And you'd push the other person, you know, and try to catch it. But every time you're standing there waiting, there was something that is, you knew it was coming. Okay, you knew this spring is finally going to overcome the little suction cup and it's going to pop up. So you knew it was going to happen. You just didn't know when. And every time it happens, it is somewhat like, oh. Okay, just compound that to the nth degree. That you know Christ is coming. You just don't know when. So now there is something that is, I don't know, there's some shock built into something that's like, oh wow, this is settling because I know it's coming, but it's also shocking that there is going to be a moment that I know I have to be prepared for, but I don't know that I can be totally prepared for. Years ago, let me read this scripture. 1 Corinthians 15, again 51, behold, I show you a mystery. We shall not all sleep, but we shall all be changed in a moment, in the twinkling of an eye at the last trump. A moment, a twinkling of an eye, less than a flash. Okay, so years ago, I was in my later teens, and I got a call from someone at our church that said, we left some sound equipment on at the church. Could you go over to the church and turn it off? It was back in the day when amplifiers would run really hot and it needed to be turned off. So I agreed and said, sure, I'll go over. So I went, my younger brother Terry went, and Mom drove us over. Well, it was late at night, and so my brother and I are going into the church late at night, and it's pitch black inside. And I don't know why, but it was a little spooky, okay? I know the Lord's with us always, I know, but it was still a little spooky, okay? So we're walking in there, and the place where that amplifier was actually parked was at the very front of the church auditorium, underneath the area where the piano was. And so we walked all the way to the front, and we're walking rather briskly, okay? And we turn it off, we're walking back, we come all the way through the church auditorium. It's a little bit nerve-wracking, but we're there. We are actually walk down the stairs, out the lower lobby, and we're getting ready to exit. The way we cut through, what we didn't know. Mom was, you know, waiting for us in the car, or so we supposed, okay? So it's late at night, it's pitch black in the church, but mom, my loving mother, you know, She snuck in the church and she's hiding behind a wall. And when my brother Terry and I are walking past, my mom let out a scream that literally would have raised the dead and about made us the dead. I mean, when she screamed, we levitated, okay? We were, for lack of a better word, shocked. Well, why? Well, because we weren't anticipating that moment. I don't think that's the rapture. I think there's something that is connected to I can't know when. So because it's going to happen when I can't know, when I can't anticipate, there is something that is shocking about this. But I think for a believer, there should be something, I don't know, settling about the rapture. We know for sure that it's coming. Now, we know the timing is secret, but we know it's coming. The thing to me that is this like, settling. I don't know when, but I know that when that does happen, this is going to happen as well. And let me read this scripture. In 1 John chapter 3, verse number 2, the Bible says, "Beloved, now are we the sons of God, and it doth not yet appear what we shall be." Okay, now pause for just a moment. What John the Apostle is saying is he's saying, okay, hey, beloved, we are the sons of God, but you don't fully realize exactly who you are in him. It doth not yet appear. Sometimes we say, oh, I can see it. Have you ever been to the hospital with a newborn? And I've gone to hospitals many times and I have seen newborn babies, and Julie's better at it than I am. I'm just not really good at it. And they say, oh, he looks just like, you know, and she looks so much like. And I just say, wow, it looks like a baby. You know, I have a hard time seeing the likenesses. Oh, you know, she has your nose. And I'm like, wow. Okay, it's harder for me to see. Sometimes, I don't know, even about ourselves, we look at ourselves in maybe our spiritual mirror. We look at the mirror of the word and we say, Lord, I know I belong to you. I desire to grow into your likeness, but Lord, sometimes it is hard to see your likeness in me, and I want to see it more. Sometimes that likeness is not as clearly seen as we desire it, as we pray that it will be. But the beloved apostle, John, he gives us some wonderful hope, and it is finished at the rapture. Listen to what he says. Beloved, now are we the sons of God? We are, and it doth not yet appear what we shall be. But we know that. That's the certainty. We know that when he shall appear, we shall be like him, for we shall see him as he is. There's no mistaking, there's no confusing who he is. He's perfect in all his ways. He is beautiful beyond description. Too marvelous for words. The wonderful truth is regarding the rapture that when he shall appear, we are going to be like him. Let me tell you what's next. What's next is your likeness is complete. That the work that God began, he is going to finally complete. And the likeness of Christ will be perfectly stamped upon your likeness, and yours will be like his. There is more unknown today. That is true about our circumstances here. I don't have any ability to say this is what's going to happen with COVID-19. I don't know the answer to that. I don't know what the next recommendations are. I don't know when there's going to be a normalcy returning to our schedule, to the economy. And all the questions that are taking place. People are wondering about, I don't know about my job. I don't know about my retirement. I don't know about so many things. And oftentimes that uncertainty just builds in us some uneasiness. Let me encourage you to focus on what you know. You know what's next. And that is a likeness of Christ that is not just a faint image, but a perfect image. You know that the next thing that God said for you and I to be ready for is the rapture. So, would it be tonight? Maybe. Wouldn't it be wonderful if it is? It may not be, but it certainly may. Well, it could be a year, it could be five. I honestly don't suspect it will be long. And I suppose we could say it won't be long. And until that day, let's look with some eager anticipation for what's next. Let's pray, and we'll conclude this time. Father, I want to thank you that Jesus Christ made the question, what's next, answerable. That we do know that there is a timeline that you've revealed to us, and that what's next is that you catch away your bride. Lord, we do pray that you would come quickly, even so, Lord Jesus. But until that day, may we be steadfast and unmovable and always abounding in the work of the Lord. For as much as we know, you said that our labor is not in vain. So, Father, may we not just keep looking for the rapture and leave off those daily, urgent, and sometimes mundane matters. May we just do today what you've called us to do today, and may there be continually in our minds some looking for your coming and anticipating the privilege to be caught up together and to look like Jesus. Thank you, Father, for the privilege of meeting together tonight. This we pray in the name of our soon-to-come King, Jesus Christ. In his name, amen.
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3: Romans chapter 12. In your Bibles with me tonight, the book of Romans chapter 12. I have to tell you what happened last night, late last night. The Hortons are keeping us in the beautiful Rand House, just amazing. It has, among other amenities, all of the lamps that are in there, the floor lamps and the table lamps. I have three-way bulbs, and you just touch them, you know what I'm talking about, and then they get brighter and brighter each time, and just barely touch them. And about midnight last night, I'm lying in bed just about ready to fall asleep. I'd gotten a phone call from folks home, and it came on by itself, just a little bit, and then it came on again, brighter and then brighter. Now, that's strange. And I started to get up out of bed and turn it off, and it went off. And I thought, good. And then about 5 minutes later, I was just about ready to nod off, and it came on again. Just a little bit, and then sure enough, it came on brighter and then brighter again. And I was just about ready to get out of bed, and it went off by itself. And so I thought, well, I'm going to leave it. And about 5 minutes later, sure enough, I was just about asleep, and it came on again. And I said, that's enough. I'm going to see what's wrong. And I went up and I played with it and turned it on and hit it several times and turned it off. I said, that should be enough. Went to bed, and sure enough, about 3 or 4 minutes later, it came on again. And I'm lying in bed and I'm looking at it and I'm thinking, Dr. Mullinex. He's good. He's got a lot of power around this place. I ended up unplugging that thing and still don't know. I think I figured out. I think the fan was blowing the leaves on the palm tree in there and hitting that thing and keeping me awake. Either that or Dr. Mullinex has a lot of power around this place. Romans chapter 12. I want you to look with me at verse 2. And especially a specific word in verse 2. This is a very, very familiar text. But I think the word is oftentimes misunderstood. It says, and be not conformed to this world. Now, the word I want you to notice in particular here is the word conform. It's a word, as most of you know, that means to fashion alike, to mold, to blend into the same design. It's translated in 1 Peter chapter 1, verse 14, to the word fashion. And of course, what it refers to is the outward manifestation of what other people see. In fact, there's a very interesting word in modern English usage that means basically the same thing. It's a French term taken from the First World War. And it is the word camouflage. Now, camouflage is essentially has essentially the same definition as the word conform. Why? Because you are designing the outside to look exactly like the pattern of things that are around you for the purpose of blending in and being hidden. Now, with that in mind, I want you to look at another word in verse 2, and it says this: be not conformed to this world, but be ye transformed by the renewing of your mind. Now, what do you suppose the word transformed means? Well, the Greek word that Paul uses is the word metamorphao, or pheo, which, of course, from which we get the word metamorphosis. And you know, this is a word that speaks of an interchange. This is a universal change. So that what Paul is saying here is truly astounding if you think about it. Because he is saying that for a Christian, if he's going to look and act like the world around him, he's actually going to have to camouflage or conform himself around the outer environment to do it. In other words, a Christian who conforms to the world is actually hiding who he really is and what God has actually done in him. He has camouflaged his faith so that he cannot be seen in a faithless world. And so God says, take off the camouflage. The Lord Jesus said, ye are the light of the world, not to be hidden under a bushel. He said, ye are a city that is set upon a hill, and such a city cannot be hid. You can't hide a city set upon a hill unless you camouflage it. But think about this. Camouflaged Christians. We mentioned a moment ago the word camouflage comes from the First World War, and it came about when French artisans, they were called camoufleurs, were hired by the military to come up with colors and schemes that would blend, you know, their uniforms, their tents, and artillery into the surrounding environment. And the whole idea being, of course, one of stealth. The idea was to be hidden, to be unseen. And of course, long before the French artisans were ever hired to do this, God had already incorporated camouflage into the animal and plant kingdoms. And chameleons and flounders and walking sticks and octopi all know the value of camouflage in survival. They want to hide. They want to be lost in their surroundings. Some of you in this room are hunters, and you wear camos when you go to your duck blinds and so forth to break down your silhouette, blending in with the environment to make it fair against the deer or the duck that you're gonna shoot. My wife and I have three boys, the youngest of which has autism. He's 10 years of age. He's a wonderful child. He has an amazing ability to remember and imitate sounds whenever he wants to. A few months ago, I left him home with our middle son, Andy, and I said, now, Ben, if you're bad for Andy, he's going to call me, and if he calls me, you're going to have to deal with me. So I left him with that. About an hour and a half later, sure enough, Andy called, and he said, Dad, you're going to have to talk to Ben. He's just not listening. And I can hear Ben in the background saying, no, Andy, no, you traitor, no, no, no. And so finally, I said, just give the phone to Benjamin. And he gave the phone to Ben. He's 10 years of age. And Ben takes the phone, the cell phone, and he goes, doo, doo, doo. We're sorry, the number you have called, AT&T. Perfect inflection. And then he hung up on me. He camouflaged his voice, and it did not work, I can assure you. Satan knows the value of camouflage. The Bible says he has messengers who are wolves in sheep's clothes. The idea being to blend in with the whole flock. There are times when it's advantageous to blend in and be hidden in the environment around you. But you know, when it comes to being a Christian, a child of the living God trying to blend into the environment of the world, that has never, ever, ever been the plan of God. In fact, it's the exact opposite. God's will is that you be transformed, not conformed. Now, what exactly does that mean? In what way is a believer, a follower of Christ, supposed to stand out in the world around them? Is it by wearing a burqa or riding in horse and buggies instead of automobiles? Is it by growing a ponytail and wearing robes and going up in a mountain and eating herbs? Is it by a tattoo or an article of jewelry or some sort of mohawk? You know, actually, the truth is all of those things are outward conforming things that anybody can do. As a matter of fact, anybody can carry a New Testament and wear a white shirt and a tie. And anybody can put a fish on their car. That's conforming. It's not bad necessarily. But what God is talking about and what really stands out in the world is a transformation. It is a transformation with regards to three things in this text that God mentions that God does in your heart that someday, eventually, and soon comes out in your life. What are they? The first thing you'll notice is that, number one, it's a transformation of your mind. Look at verse 2. And be not conformed to this world, but be transformed by the renewing of your mind. Now, the question is, what is it about the mind of a Christian that's so different, that makes them stand out? What is it about the mind of a child of God that's so unusual that the world sees that person and says they are different? Well, you know what? You don't have to guess, because God tells us exactly what it is. Verse 3. For I say, through the grace given unto me, to every man that is among you, not to think of himself more highly than he ought to think, but to think soberly according as God hath dealt to every man the measure of faith. In other words, you know what? The real miracle of Christianity and the real metamorphosis is seen in the fact that the mind of a child of God is like the mind of Christ. Namely, it is the mind and it is the heart of humility. In the next 6 verses, Paul goes on to explain how all of us as God's people have differing gifts. We have different offices. However, he says, we're just differing members of the same body as God hath determined. So that, you know what? None of us has any room to be proud or haughty or scornful of other people. No, no, no, folks. That's the world around us. It's normal for the mind of flesh to think highly of itself. I read some time ago when Cassius Clay, now Muhammad Ali, won the heavyweight title for the first time against Sonny Liston. He was really riding high and feeling his oats, and he got on the plane to fly home to Louisville, wherever, and this is in the days before he was recognizable, and the stewardess came up to him on the takeoff and said, "Sir, buckle your seatbelt." And he said, "Superman don't need no seatbelt." And she said, "Uh-huh." And she said, "And Superman don't need no airplane either. Now buckle your seatbelt." But you know, it's carnal. It's natural in the flesh for someone to think highly, especially when people come around and say things of you. You know, the world and the mind of the flesh worships at the altar of man's ability. On April the 14th, 1912, the world was in awe of what was then a marvel of human intelligence and achievement, because man had engineered and built the largest moving object in existence, 882 feet. Of luxurious engineered beauty, the Titanic, named after a race of gods in Greek mythology, supposedly known for their supernatural incredible strength. And man looked at the Titanic at that time as a pinnacle of human ability and achievement. And so much so that newspapers in Belfast and in London declared that even God could not sink the Titanic, they said. And in many ways, the Titanic symbolized all of the pride and all of the arrogance that was so pervasive at the turn of the century. Evolution and enlightenment and hedonism and humanism had sort of replaced all the spiritual awakening of the last century. This was the 20th century, and this is the time of man's great achievements. And it was again the late Vance Havner who said way back in 1921, he said that at the beginning of the century, God sent a message to the whole world concerning this delusion of man's ability, so that the only thing that the greatest achievement of man ever did was to sink on its very first voyage. That's the mind of the flesh. That's not the mind of a child of God. Look at verse 16. He says, "Be of the same mind one toward another. Mind not high things, but condescend to men of low estate. Be not wise in your own conceits." You see, folks, note this. God did not save you so that as a Christian you would think you're better than other people. God is not calling on himself a people of pride. No, no, no. What salvation does in the heart and the mind of a believer is magnify the grace of God, so that we look around us and we say, "I'm not worthy the least of his mercies." We look around us and we say, "There but by the grace of God go I. We say in our hearts, "Thou art worthy, O Lord, to receive honor and glory." And then, with that transformation of our minds, here's how he says you act in a lost world because of how you think now. This is what you do. Verse 10, "Be kindly affectioned one to another with brotherly love, in honor preferring one another." Verse 13, "Distributing to the necessity of the saints, given to hospitality." Verse 14, "Bless them which persecute you, and curse not." Verse 17, "Recompense no man evil for evil. Provide things honest in the sight of all men." Verse 20, "Therefore if thine enemy hunger, feed him." And so it goes all through the chapter. Now, folks, I'm going to tell you something. That stands out in a lost world. Nobody is camouflaging Christ when they live like that. Which brings us then to the second thing in the text. The first one concerns a new mind. The second one I want you to notice concerns a new master. Look again at verse 1. He says, I beseech you therefore, brethren, by the mercies of God, that you present your bodies a living sacrifice, holy, acceptable unto God, which is your reasonable service. I want you to hear this very carefully. If the world around you doesn't know in very short order who your Lord and Master is, if they cannot tell that you serve the God of heaven, that Jesus Christ is Lord of your life, mark it down. Your Christianity, beloved, is being camouflaged.

But I read a biography about him once. He was an immoral man. And Nitschke, you know, he memorized large portions of Scripture, usually in order to criticize them. He never came to faith, never realized who he was serving. And what's significant about that is that one of his most famous philosophies, one of the things he's known for, was that he taught and believed that everybody serves somebody. He believed that everybody had a master, and what tormented his mind was the fact that he never could figure out who his master was. He eventually went completely insane. Well, you know, the Apostle Paul, who was a genius with a brilliant mind, one day he did come to faith, and he realized what every Christian in this room knows, that when you get saved and you accept Christ, finally you know exactly who your master is. You know who it is that you were created and redeemed to serve. And you know what? There is nothing more glorious or more liberating or more meaningful or fulfilling than to know and serve the Lord Jesus Christ. That's why we sing, "Crown Him with many crowns." And that's why we must never camouflage who we are by who we serve. You know, there are people in this nation that are ashamed to be Americans. They go to Europe, they'll actually camouflage themselves so as not to be identified as Americans. That's pathetic to me. There are people who are ashamed to be black or ashamed to be white or ashamed to be Hispanic, and I think that's all very sad. There are some people who are ashamed of their parents, their career identity, their economic class. And again, it's all unfortunate. But let me tell you something, no Christian should ever be ashamed of his Lord and his Master. And understand this, understand that the world around you wants you to be ashamed of that, especially that. Now, they tell homosexuals, don't you dare be ashamed to be homosexual. And they tell socialists, don't be ashamed of that. And they tell porn peddlers, don't be ashamed. But Christians, they say, you ought to keep it quiet, keep it a personal. That you ought to be embarrassed about and be quiet about. And that is exactly why a lot of Christians camouflage their faith so that it just blends in with the rest of society. Well, you know something, folks? Paul didn't blend. The Lord Jesus Christ did not blend. It's hard to blend when your kingdom's not of this world. You see, here's the thing. Eventually, somebody's going to ask you why. Why do you go to church every week? And they're going to ask you why you don't go out and get drunk, why you don't lie and cheat at work like everybody else, why you love your enemies, or why you have this humility and peace of mind. Eventually, somebody's going to wonder why you oppose abortion or so-called gay marriage, or why you pray over your meals and you don't curse and swear like everybody else and tell their dirty jokes and look at their magazines. And you know what? You could answer. You could say, well, it was just how I was brought up. Or you could say, well, I just think alcohol's not healthy. Or that gay marriage is just not that good for society, or going to church makes me feel better. You could say all of that stuff, and it might be partially true, but it would also be camouflage. You want to know why? Because you know in your heart that the real reason why you don't tell dirty jokes is because of Him. You know what? The real reason why you as a child of God attends church faithfully, it's not because it helps you get through the week and maybe helps you to be a success at work. That's why Unitarians go to church. The reason why you go to church is that Jesus Christ is Lord and Master. And He said, if you love me, keep my commandments. And out of love for Christ, see, that's transformation. That's an inside reason. That's an inner motive. You go for Him. Because you have one who is your master. Here's what happened. We live in a very pluralistic society. It has become so tolerant that anybody who claims to submit to authority or claims to follow truth is considered, quote, judgmental. Now, you know what's interesting about the words judgmental? Do you realize that it never even existed before 1960? You go find a dictionary that's 1960 or before, and you will not find the word judgmental in there. You know why? Because it was invented. It was invented as a pejorative term because people who don't want a judge or don't believe in judgment, they took a great word, which is judgment, and they made it a bad one. They invented a word to do it. And so it is that now timid Christians are afraid of being called judgmental. Well, I don't want to be called judgmental. Fundamentalists even are afraid of being called judgmental by other Christians. And so much so that they camouflage their allegiance to whom? To the Lord of Lords and King of Kings, the Master who rules and reigns on the throne of their own heart. Transformation means a whole new master.

0: disaster. I mentioned earlier the sinking of the Titanic. Some weeks after that tragedy, the city of Belfast gathered for a great memorial service, and the people of Belfast, as you know, had a lot of pride in the Titanic because it was largely engineered and built there. And consequently, many of those who perished were from that same city, and so it was not unusual for men to meet each other in the street, not say a word, and they would just embrace each other and weep. A tremendous sense of grief permeated the community. And so hundreds of people gathered to mourn at this memorial service, which included a closing message from a famous American preacher. The preacher announced that he was speaking that night on the subject, the unsinkable ship. And a lot of people were offended by the title. They thought it was a mockery. But the unsinkable ship the preacher was referring to in his title wasn't the Titanic. Instead, it was that little frail wooden boat on the Sea of Galilee, unsinkable because the master of land and sea was on it. Christian, you know who your master is. What is there to be ashamed of? As Dr. Mortensen quoted from Isaiah, if you're going to glory in something, glory in this, that you know God. And let us say tonight with the Apostle Paul, I am not ashamed of the gospel of Christ, and therefore I will not camouflage my allegiance to him. He is my master. A new mind and a new master. The third thing I want you to notice, we have a new mission. Verse 2 again. And be not conformed to this world, but be transformed by the renewing of your mind. Why? That ye may prove what is that good and acceptable and perfect will of God. Now, folks, note this. I don't know what it was that you lived for before you got saved. I don't know what your mission in life was if you had one. But I know this. It was not to do the will of God. But isn't it amazing? In fact, isn't it transformational what happens with salvation? Because immediately there is a sense of mission, and the mission is now to do His will. During the Christmas season, I saw a Salvation Army volunteer. He must have been an officer. He had the nicer uniform on. And I noticed on the sleeve those familiar letters, SS, and I wondered if that volunteer even knew what they've always stood for. The SS stands for Saved to Serve. A new mission? Oh, yes. Every Christian has it. And you know what? The only way for your family and your neighbors and your colleagues not to know that is if you camouflage it. The only way for them not to know it is if you're hiding it. But why would any Christian do that? Folks, we have the single greatest mission in the world, to live out our faith so that others may come to faith. John Harper, a friend of Dwight Moody, had just been called as the new pastor of Moody Church in Chicago. And with Mr. Moody in heaven already since 1899, Mr. Harper considered a great privilege to pastor the church in his name. And so leaving Glasgow, Scotland, he boarded the Titanic at Southampton on that maiden voyage. 4 days and 14 hours later, he too was swept away by the waves and perished at sea. But just before the wave took him, with his arm wrapped around a rail holding against the slope, John Harper pleaded with a young man to come to Christ. That young man survived that night, and for the rest of his life, he always referred to himself as John Harper's last convert. In 1917, he testified in a meeting in Hamilton, Canada, that of all of the looks of fear and terror on people's faces, he said, you know, the only thing that I saw on that man's face was compassion and urgency, the urgency of speaking as a dying man to dying men. There's a man who knew his mission, and you have that very same mission. A new mind, yes, and a new master, and a new mission. It is a transformation that happens within a child of God. And ladies and gentlemen, do not camouflage it. This afternoon I was reading in Colossians and came across a verse that I was reminded of from some time ago. Paul said, to the saints and to the faithful brethren in Christ which are at Colossae. You know what? That's the whole thing right there. Those who are in Christ and at Colossae. We're not in Colossae. We're in Christ. But we're only at Colossae. This world is not our home. Be not conformed to this world.
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2: 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Now, with today's message, here's Pastor John from the pulpit of Bethel Baptist.
3: Now Ruth is not just walking through a field. She finds more than she ever expected. Not leftovers, not scraps, but provision. And that provision was planned for her before she even stepped into that particular field. Well, you say, wait a minute. I thought Boaz, in the middle of the story, said to make sure you're dropping handfuls on purpose. I'm not talking about Boaz. Boaz was just the actor. It was God who designed before the beginning of time her need would be met in that moment through the heart of Boaz. She thought she was collecting leftovers, but she was actually walking through provision that had her name on it. And I love the picture of her walking behind those workers who are intentionally drawing out on purpose and bundling it up and dropping it on the ground casually as if to say, we're just so busy, we don't have time to pick it up. And she's going behind and picking it up and putting it into her carrier that she has with her. And there she's being blessed because of the provision of another. And little does she know, there was someone who was going ahead of her, making sure she had more than enough. You see, that's how God works. He's able to do exceeding abundantly above that which you ask or think. And here she is receiving something that only could come from God, more than she realized. And maybe you can pause for a moment and consider the things that God has provided you with. Maybe you just thought this is something I acquired by my hand. This is something I acquired by my work. But if you pause and you think about it, those routine things, those average things that are above and beyond what you normally would have, you have to recognize they're not there by your hand. They're there by God placing it in your hand. You can't see what God's doing sometimes, but it doesn't mean He's not working. God works at the level of placement, timing, and provision. And you may not see it right now, but one day you will. You'll see His providence at work. Here's the third principle. Not only the providence principle, not only the persistence principle, but also the promise principle. God is leading you to more than you can see. As you're going through the routine of life and you're just doing the everyday work that you're doing, whether it be going to class and taking courses in school, or whether it be working at home or working in your career, God is doing something. You see, what happens is this. When Naomi has harvested and gleaned all of these things, she's so excited about it. She runs home and she begins to tell the story to her mother-in-law and says, Naomi, you won't believe this. I never thought we would have as much as we have. But I'm telling you what, there's some sloppy workers down there on that field. They're just dropping them left and right. But I'm not going to go tell them because it's for our good. We have something to eat. And she begins to unpack all that she has. And as she unpacks it, Naomi begins to say, where in the world were you working today? I was working on that field just down at this particular place and this particular place. And Naomi says, do you know who owns that? Yeah, I met him. He's a really nice guy. His name is, I can't remember. Oh, his name is Boaz. And Naomi's heart stops. Boaz. He's part of the family. This is the way she puts it in verse number 20. You have your Bible open, say amen if you're with me this morning. Look at verse 20. And Naomi said unto her, blessed be he of the Lord, who hath not left off his kindness to the living and to the dead. And Naomi said unto her, the man that is near of kin unto us is one of our next kinsmen. Naomi had an insight into something that Ruth didn't have. Ruth knew her job was to go work in the field. That's Leviticus 19, Deuteronomy 24. And so she did just that. And when she went out, she found more than a field. That was just the setting. And she found not only more than a field, she found more than a farmer. When she went out, she found someone who was a businessman and a farmer and the most eligible bachelor of Bethlehem. But she found out that it was more than just a field and more than just a farmer. She found out she had some favor. She says in verse 10, 13, and 20, I found grace, I found favor in your sight. Undeserved, unexpected. Handfuls on purpose. And she's telling the story of the field and the farmer and the favor. Naomi says, you're blind to the whole thing God's doing here. You're looking at it in the immediate. But God's giving you something more than a field and a farmer and favor. God is giving you a future. You see, when that phrase is said, this man is near to kin unto us, it's referring back to Deuteronomy 25, verses 5 through 10. It's the law of the kinsman redeemer. If a near family member was a widow, there would be the next in line in the family who could take her into the home, if she was childless particularly, to build the legacy of the name of that family. Well, you say, well, that's good, Pastor. I'm glad you taught me a little bit about the law and the Old Testament and the law and the matter of gleaning and now the law and the matter of the kinsman redeemer. But what in the world's that got to do with me? God, in that ordinary moment, was working an extraordinary plan from the foundation of the world. Because if you go to the book of Matthew, chapter 1, verse number 5, you're going to find that Ruth and Boaz are listed in the genealogy of our Savior, Jesus Christ. Just three generations down, you find David, the mighty king. God in his divine plan made it in such a way that the future was not only that she would have a husband with security, but that she would have future and legacy being part of the genealogy of Christ, being a part of the family of God. That gives me some hope this morning because she was an outsider who was welcomed in. God welcomes the outsider. And not only does God welcome the outsider, God works in the ordinary to execute his extraordinary plan. In closing, I want to share a scripture with you from Isaiah 42, verse 16. Isaiah 42, verse 16 says, "And I will bring the blind by a way that they knew not, and I will lead them in paths that they have not known. And I will make darkness light before them and crooked things straight. These things will I do unto them and not forsake them." I heard an old preacher in East Tennessee preach on this particular text one time. The message was simple, the exposition was basic, but he told a story I never forgot. After he concluded the message, he told the story of a young boy who was born blind. His family wanted him to live as sufficiently as he could on his own. So they trained him every day to get up and get dressed and do the routine of life. When he went to school, he would walk to the bus stop and he would board the public transit bus and he would make his way to the school. That routine happened every day, stop after stop, same route, same routine. And everyone who would look at that young man, blind and seemingly self-sufficient, they would see him, they would say, "Man, that's remarkable. Look how well he's integrated. Look how well he's doing. He's living his life. He's navigating this city. He's independent. He's confident." He began to believe it too. The older he got, he began to think, "Well, man, I've really got this thing down. I've learned I can do this. I can do this on my own." One day he went to school. And he walked through the doors of the school, and it just so happened the principal was at the front door. And the principal had been noticing something. And he asked the question of that young man. He said, "Young man, I'm going to ask you a question. Who's that man who seems to always be following you every day?" And that blind young man found out that it had been his father, who every day when he would get on the bus would hop in his car and drive at a distance behind him. And when he would stop there at the school, he would get out and he would stop to walk to make sure that he went through the right door. He wanted to make sure he didn't get off at the wrong stop. He was just consistently there, quietly there, carefully there, at a distance, in his daily routine, to make sure he was where he needed to be. And the boy was overwhelmed with reality. That in his confidence, where he thought he had it all together and he had it all under control, his father had never left him alone. And may I say to you this morning, you may be here thinking that in the routine you got it all together and everything's okay. But you should be reminded, your father has never left you alone. Amen. And in the journey of life, when the routine tends to blind you, and when the path isn't seemingly known, and the darkness is overwhelming, he brings his light and he straightens those crooked things, because he never forsakes us. He is always with us in his providence, fulfilling his promise. That's how God works. Now you think this morning, I've got to go home and do the routine. Sunday dinner's waiting for me. For some of us, it's Montana Mike's. For others, it's Cracker Barrel. Others, it's not Chick-fil-A. They're closed today. You can't go there. Don't do that. For others, you've made something today. Or maybe you're going to have to do a pile of laundry when you get home. Listen, don't overlook how God works in the routine of what you're doing. Ruth just went to work that day, and she went home meeting the Redeemer, finding her love. And God is willing to do that for you if you'll simply trust him in the ordinary moments. Father, thank you for a Bible story that's not a story. It's really a biography. It's a true story. Thank you for how you worked in Ruth's life. May we learn these principles today. Just keep doing what we're doing. May we be persistent in what you've called us to do. May we have a spirit of duty in what we do. May we have a hope that is within us that recognizes you've got everything under control and you're going to work it all out. And may we not be afraid to do the work you've called us to do. Sometimes it's not noticeable work. Sometimes it's difficult work, but you've called us to do it. May we just be persistent in the work you've called us. Father, I pray, Lord, that you'll help us to understand that as we work, we can experience something that only you can provide in its providential guiding, putting us in just the right place at just the right time to provide us just what we need. Father, I pray you'll help us also to trust your promises, that not only are you working to meet our immediate need, you're working in the eternal as well, and we can rest and trust in you. Encourage these saints who gather here today to do just that, to rest and trust in you.

As we close today, remember this. What feels routine is not meaningless. The ordinary moments of your life are not empty spaces. They are often the very places where God is quietly at work. You may not see it right now. The steps may feel small, the days may feel repetitive, and the progress may seem slow. But God is working in ways that are deeper than what you can measure in the moment. Stay faithful in what is in front of you. Keep doing what is right. Trust that even in the routine, God is guiding, providing, and leading you towards something greater than you can see. 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

0: This is Rejoice Pulpit. It's time for a message from the former pastor of Campus Church, Dennis McBride.
1: We're in Galatians chapter 3 this morning. Paul founded these churches, several of them. The province known as Galatia had not been far removed from them. When some men came in and began to teach them, Christ is good, and all that's nice to know, and we understand about the cross, but you do have to keep the law in order to be saved. And they had bewitched, or as the word means, hypnotized them with all the wonderful stories of antiquity and the law being written by the finger of God in stone. And they had drawn their heart away from the simple truth of the gospel salvation by grace through faith, and it tried to get their heart to attach itself to salvation by works. These legalists had made much of the very special position held by Israel and Israel's unique standing as descendants of Abraham. Paul says, okay, you want to talk about our heritage with the father of our faith, Abraham? Fine, I'll talk to you about that. Let's talk. And he discusses several ideas with the Galatians. What was Abraham's relationship to faith? What was Abraham's relationship to the law? What was Abraham's relationship to the cross? And he's trying to get them to understand, no matter what these guys tell you over here, it is by faith. And that is exactly how Abraham came to God. They want to talk to you about the special position they have in Abraham. Let's talk about the special position all of us have as the followers of Abraham in faith. Look at verse 6 of chapter 3. Even as Abraham believed God and it was accounted to him for righteousness. The Jews had looked to Abraham as the father of their religion. And Paul says, you know what Abraham was? Abraham was the father of all those that come to God by faith. He sets an example for all of us. He states that Abraham was saved by what he believed. That's what he said. Even as Abraham believed God, and it was accounted to him for righteousness. So what did Abraham believe? They're not going to understand the comment made there unless they understand what Abraham believes. Hold your place there in Galatians and go with me to Hebrews chapter 11. Hebrews chapter 11. What does the Word of God say about what Abraham believed? And in Hebrews 11, beginning with verse 8, we find these words. By faith, Abraham, when he was called to go out into a place which he should after receive for an inheritance, obeyed. And he went out not knowing whither he went. By faith, he sojourned in the land of promise as in a strange country, dwelling in tabernacles with Isaac and Jacob, the heirs with him of the same promise. And he looked for a city which hath foundations, whose builder and maker is God. They had preached over and over and over again that Abraham left Ur and he went to Canaan to accept the promises of God there. But the Word of God tells us quite clearly that when Abraham left Ur, he wasn't necessarily looking for Canaan, he was looking for heaven. He said, I'm looking for a city made by God. That city is clearly described for us in Revelation chapter 21. And that was what was on Abraham's heart. Do you realize that he recognized his immigrant status in this world? He called himself a sojourner. He called himself a pilgrim. He never possessed more land than his wife's burial place. It was heaven Abraham was looking for. In Genesis chapter 15, Abraham has just secured the freedom of his nephew, Lot, when he was taken away by some marauding kings. Some wonderful things had happened there, and Abraham had been used of God in some marvelous ways. And Abraham takes this opportunity to remind God of something. He says in chapter 15, you said I would have a son. I don't have a son. You know, one born in my house is mine heir, and I have this wonderful servant here, Eliezer, and he was born in my house. Can he be my heir? And God says, no, it won't be him. It'll be a son I promised you by faith, and it will be your son. He said, now, you're concerned about this, aren't you, Abraham? Why don't you come with me? And he took him outside. Can you imagine what the stars looked like on a desert night? No street lights, no satellites getting in the way. Just beautiful, beautiful stars and millions of them. And he took him outside and said, now look at the heavens. Your seed, those that follow you, will be just like those stars without number. In fact, he challenged him. Can you number them? No, you can't. So shall your seed be. Are you in Galatians chapter 3? In Galatians chapter 3, verse 16, that incident is cleared up for us, and we read these words. Verse 16, now to Abraham and his seed were the promises made. He saith not, and to seeds as of many, but as of one, and to thy seed, which is Christ. What was he discussing? All the people that would follow you in faith, Abraham, all those people that would follow Christ. Your heritage is Christ, and you have put your faith in him. It was the promise of a coming Savior that Abraham put his faith in. The spiritual promises were to those who believed as Abraham believed. Look at verse 7. Know ye therefore that they which are of faith, the same are the children of Abraham. I am not a Hebrew, but I am a child of Abraham. I follow him in faith. I believe as Abraham believed. Now, these folks were telling them something else. You have to understand that Abraham came to God and trusted him. Now then God gave the law, and they trusted in the law. And they're skipping the fact that Abraham was saved by faith, and by faith in the coming Savior. Being a child of Abraham was not a matter of heredity. It was a matter of faith. Being a child of Abraham is not a matter of heredity. It's not birth. It's belief. So what? Let's ask the question again. What did Abraham believe? Look at verse 8. And the scripture, foreseeing that God would justify the heathen through faith, heathen, I thought we were talking about Israel. But you see, Jesus Christ is Savior of the world. Foreseeing that God would justify the heathen through faith, preached before the gospel unto Abraham, saying, in thee shall all nations be blessed. Do you know what Abraham believed? Abraham believed the gospel. Abraham believed a Savior would come, that Savior would die, that Savior would be resurrected, and that Savior would indeed be the Savior of all mankind, not just the Hebrews. The word gospel in verse 8 means to announce good news in advance. God gave Abraham the gospel. I don't find that all that surprising. When he was about to destroy Sodom and Gomorrah, he makes the statement, shall I keep this, what I'm about to do, from my friend Abraham? Well, if he would tell him about that, it's no surprise to me he would tell him the gospel. So what is Paul telling the Galatians? Very simply, he says this, there's no difference between what God preached to Abraham and what I preached to you. Righteousness was accounted to this individual through faith in Christ. What did Abraham believe? He believed Jesus would come. He believed Jesus would die. He believed Jesus' blood shed for us would redeem us from our sin, and that he would come out of that tomb and sit at the right hand of God. That's exactly what Abraham believed. And when he left Ur looking for a city made by God, not for a patch of ground in Canaan. He was saved by faith. What's Abraham's relationship to faith? That's how he was redeemed. by faith. What's his relationship to the law? Look at verse 10. For as many as are of the works of the law are under the curse, for it is written, cursed is everyone that continueth not in all things which are written in the book of the law to do them. But that no man is justified by the law in the sight of God, it is evident. For the just shall live by faith. And the law is not of faith, but the man that doeth them shall live in them. What is Abraham's relationship to the law? Paul draws their attention, the Galatians' attention and ours, to something the legalists probably had not brought up and probably had not discussed and had not made real clear to these Galatians, and that was the curse of the law. They said you need to keep the law. I doubt they mentioned the curse that's associated with the law. Why are those of us that are blessed with faithful Abraham, why are we blessed? We're blessed with him because we are not under the curse of the law. Paul says to the Galatians, did your new friends mention to you what the law really requires? Did they give you all the facts as they were teaching you about the law? I wonder, did they quote to you Deuteronomy 27, where it says, cursed be he that confirmeth not all the words of the law to do them. In Deuteronomy chapters 27 and 28, there's one curse after another listed that would come upon the Israelites if they did not keep all the law, and they're severe. You know what happened? They didn't keep the law. And many and many, many of those curses became a reality in their life. As a matter of fact, think about it just for a moment. Paul is writing to the Galatians about all the things the Jews did not keep under the law, because cursed is anyone who's under the law. Do you realize that when he wrote this book, Israel is under the boot of a Gentile power, Rome? Just one of the many curses that would come upon them. If you find yourself believing, as many people do, that you can satisfy the righteousness of God by the deeds of the law, remember something. You must keep all of the law. Every command, every jot, every tittle, every tiny portion of it, you must keep. You can't take a day off. You can't have good days and bad days. You can't have a good week followed by a mediocre week. You can't skip a day. The law cannot reward. All the law can do is penalize you. Think about it this way. Are you a safe driver? Do you keep all the traffic laws? I can tell you this, nobody in Pensacola does. Nobody. You drive for 20 years, never broke the speed limit, never one time. You had a special regulator put on your car so you couldn't. Never did you run through a yellow light. Yeah. Never. Never did you follow too closely. You always turned your blinker on 300 feet before you turned. Always. You figured your speed and how far in front of you that other car was, and you kept the correct distance. Never did you get close enough to read the stickers on their bumper. You were always back far enough. 20 years you did this. Never a problem, never violated the law. And one day you're looking at your cell phone when you should not be, and the light turned yellow. You didn't pay attention. The light turned red and you went right through it. And a police officer saw you and pulled you over and wrote you a ticket. Do you know what the law says? You're guilty. You can't look at that police officer and say, hey, wait a minute, 20 years. I didn't do anything wrong. For 20 years, I was a model driver. For 20 years, I never did one single thing wrong. It doesn't matter. You broke it once and you get the ticket. The law cannot reward you for good behavior. All the law can do is penalize you for behavior that dishonors God. That's all it can do. What a terrible burden to put on someone. What an awful thing to lay on their shoulders. How dreadful to replace free and full salvation with such an impossible task. But that's what they were doing to these Galatians. And many of you believe you can please God with the law without realizing what a terrible burden the law is. Verse 11 and 12. Notice the ending phrase of 11, the beginning phrase of 12. The just shall live by faith, and the law is not of faith. The law levies the full weight of responsibility on you. If you choose to attempt to please God by your works, the full weight of the law is there. It says that in verse 12, the man that doeth them, the law, works the law, shall live in them. Your existence becomes a never-ending series of things you must do. And the Word of God says that, Leviticus 20. And ye shall keep my statutes and do them. Leviticus 22:31. Therefore shall ye keep my commandments and do them. Chapter 25, verse 18. Wherefore ye shall do my statutes and keep my judgments and do them. You must do, you must do, you must do. James chapter 2, verse 10 states, if we offend in one part of the law, we are guilty of all of the law. What a terrible burden to lay on someone. The emphasis on the law is to do. So it's no wonder to me that in Matthew chapter 19, a young man came to Jesus Christ and he asked the question, good master, what good thing shall I do that I may have eternal life? Because all the law said was do and do and do and do. And he spent his life trying to do. The Lord questioned him by asking him, why do you call me good? There's none good save God. He was trying to get the young man to realize, do you know who you're talking to? Then he said, I'll tell you what, keep the commandments. And the young man said, which ones? There were so many. And the Lord boiled it down to the duty of man. Okay, you don't lie, you don't steal, you don't commit murder, you don't commit adultery. He didn't give him all of them. He just gave him a few of them. And you love thy neighbor as thyself. And the young man looked at him and said, I've done all these from my youth. I've kept those. He said, would you be perfect? If you would be perfect, you lack this one thing. Now, I want you to notice the Lord didn't argue with him about whether or not he had actually kept all of those when you and I both know he had not. But he looked at the young man and said, here's what you do. Go sell everything you have and give it to the poor. And the Bible says he walked away sorrowful, for he had great riches. Why? Why did he walk away sorrowful? Because the Lord said, you need to love your neighbor as yourself. And the Lord said, you go sell everything you have and you give it to those who don't have as much as you had. And he realized in that tragic moment in his life that the commandment and the principle and the law of love condemned him. He did not love his neighbor as he loved himself. And in that moment, he realized, with great sorrow, I cannot keep the law. And his faith was in keeping the law. And I do trust that you will see the law as it is, and you'll come to the same conclusion he came to, that no matter what you think you have done that might please God, you have not kept the law. And that your heart might feel the sorrow his heart felt when he walked away realizing, I cannot do it by the deeds of the law. The law demands actions and attitudes that please God. No man who has ever lived can claim rightly to have loved God with all of his heart, mind, and soul, and his neighbor as himself. When the law confronts us, as it does in Deuteronomy chapter 8, where it says to us, do this, and thou shalt live. And you may say to yourself, is God being unfair? Is God being unkind? God knows we can't keep the law, and he says to us, do this, and thou shalt live. Is he not being unfair to us? No. God wants you to come to the place where you realize you cannot do that. You are looking at the law as a means of eternal life. And the Lord lays the law out there and says, if you can do this, then you can have eternal life by the deeds of the law. Now, all he wants to do by saying that is bring us to the position the young man was in. So we will walk away sorrowful, realizing we cannot. The law is my schoolmaster. It brings me to Christ. Are you there? If you're there, you're in a good place. If you can say with all of your heart, I cannot, then you are in a good place. How much more wonderful, how much more thrilling, how much more liberating is it to come to Christ and hear him say, rather than do, to hear Christ say to you and set your heart free with the simple words, it is finished. It is done. There's nothing you need do. What is Abraham's relationship to the cross? If that is true, then connect Abraham to the cross for me. Look at verse 13. Christ hath redeemed us from the curse of the law, being made a curse for us, for it is written, cursed is everyone that hangeth on a tree, that the blessing of Abraham might come on the Gentiles through Jesus Christ, that we might receive the promise of the Spirit through faith. If we live under a curse because we cannot keep the law, how can the curse be removed? The quote here in verse 13 is from Deuteronomy 21 about those hanging on a tree. And you realize the Jews didn't practice crucifixion. Now, here's what they did do. If someone was guilty of something worthy of death, they would stone the individual to death. Then they would hang the body on a tree as a symbol, as an illustration, as a warning to other people not to do that. But they'd only leave that body there for that day. By sundown, the law says you must bury that body and get it out of that tree. So in the Jewish mind, they're not necessarily thinking crucifixion, but they're thinking someone so guilty, so bad, so unworthy that you not only stoned them to death, but you hung their body in a tree as a symbol to anyone else. Cursed is anyone that hangeth on a tree. The legalists had a difficult time when preaching the gospel and looking at Calvary and how Jesus died. They had a hard time. They couldn't reconcile the fact that Jesus had been hanged on a tree. If he died on the cross, did not that mean he died under the direct curse of God? Saul of Tarsus couldn't wrap his head around it. That the Messiah might die, he could understand that could be a possibility. But that he would die on a tree, never. That's the curse of God. And then Saul of Tarsus, one day on the road to Damascus, had an encounter with Christ. Later on, out in the desert, he says he was taught by the Lord and received what he received from him directly. Saul of Tarsus saw the resurrected Christ. He saw the nail scars in his hand. He saw the big hole in his side where the spear pierced him. He saw the mangled brow where the crown of thorns had been mashed so horribly into his face. And you know what Saul of Tarsus realized? The cross made sense. The curse that was his became a curse poured upon Christ. Yes, to live under the law is a curse. The law must be satisfied. The law is the reflection of the righteousness of God. It had to be satisfied. So what Jesus did was allow himself to be hanged on a cross and crucified and made a curse so you and I don't have to live under the curse. Verse 14, that the blessing of Abraham might come on the Gentiles. Those wonderful things that God promised Abraham, the gospel that God preached to Abraham would be available to the Gentiles. How? Through Jesus Christ, that we might receive the promise of the Spirit through faith. Eternal life comes to us through the Spirit. When God gives you His Holy Spirit, He's given you life. How do you get life? That life comes through faith. Faith in what or in who? In Jesus Christ. The covenant was interesting. The covenant, they mentioned the law, every little aspect of the law. You will, anyone who does this will be guilty of the law. And the people back in Deuteronomy, every time another element of the law was presented to them, they would say, amen. And the Word of God says this law, and the people said, amen. And the Word of God gave this law, and the people said, amen. There was a covenant there where the law was given, and the people said, yes, this is good. We believe this. We will keep this. The problem is, they did not. They did not. Eternal life comes through Jesus Christ. God gave Abraham the most beautiful picture in the Old Testament of Jesus Christ and the gospel. And there is no stronger, there is no clearer picture in all the Old Testament than what God gave Abraham. Would you turn with me to Genesis chapter 15? Genesis chapter 15.

God gave him the son he had promised. You know his name. His name is Isaac. And he grew, and one day the Lord came to Abraham and said, here's what I want you to do. I want you to take the son that I promised you, thine only son, Isaac, and I want you to go to yonder mountain, and I want you to offer him to me as a sacrifice. And in chapter 15, we find those words. And he took him. Look at verse 7. He said unto him, I am the Lord that brought thee out of Ur of the Chaldees to give thee this land to inherit it. He said, Lord God, whereby shall I know that I shall inherit it? He said, take me an heifer of 3 years old, and a she-goat of 3 years old, and a ram of 3 years old, and a turtle dove, and a young pigeon. And he took those. He said, now you take those and you divide them up and you lay them, part of it here and part of it here. And a covenant made by two men would be done this way, and then they would walk between those sacrificed portions of animals, and the fact they walked between them together sealed the covenant. He said, tell you what, you do that, and I'll make this covenant with you. So he divides those pieces and he lays them out there, and the Lord doesn't come. And he stays there all day long, and he shoos the birds away from the animals he's laid out there because they're trying to eat the sacrifices. And he shoos the birds away all day long, and at nightfall, he falls asleep. And the Word of God says that when he was asleep, God came like a smoke and like a furnace, and he walked between those divided animal parts, and God made the covenant. Where was Abraham? He was asleep. The covenant is one-sided. The covenant is God. God says, I have done it, I have done it, I have done it. You just believe that I've done it. It was a one-sided covenant. Now look at Genesis 22. In Genesis 22, God says, offer your son to me. He gets up, gathers all he needs, the wood, the knife, gets some servants to go with him, and they head toward the mountain. They get within sight, and he tells those with him, you stay back here, and he makes a beautiful statement in verse 5. Abraham said unto his young men, abide ye here with the ass, and I and the lad will go yonder and worship and come again to you. I and the lad. Abraham believes in the resurrection. Where did he get any ideas about the resurrection? He got those ideas from God because God gave him the gospel. And he takes his son there and he binds him and lays him up on the altar and lifts that knife to plunge it into the breast of his son. And just as his arm begins to come forward, the voice of God cries out and says, do the lad no harm. I know you believe me. I know you believe that I would have brought that boy back from the grave, and the resurrection is a reality. And what is God teaching Abraham? Very clearly, this is what I'm going to do one day. This is what I'll be forced to do one day to my own son. Look, if you would, at Hebrews chapter 11 again. Hebrews chapter 11 gives us an even clearer picture of what happened there. Hebrews 11, verse 17. Hebrews 11, 17. By faith Abraham, when he was tried, offered up Isaac. And he that had received the promises offered up his only begotten son, of whom it was said that in Isaac shall thy seed be called, accounting that God was able to raise him up even from the dead, from whence also he received him in a figure. What does figure mean? Spiritual lesson. God had told him, I know,
I know everything. The promises are going to come through this son, and through his line will come the Savior one day. And I believe that Savior will die for my sin, and he will be resurrected. And I believe that Savior is the Son of God. And as God brought me to the place where I almost sacrificed my son, and as my arm was about to come down, he stopped me, and I did not plunge that knife into my son. And we looked, and there, as was promised, the Lord would provide himself a lamb. And we looked, and there's a ram caught in the thicket. And they took that ram and laid it on the altar, and they sacrificed him. But Abraham knew just exactly what all of this pictured. It had been given to him in a figure. He saw it. He understood the resurrection. He understood that there would be a sacrifice. It would be someone perfect before God, and that God would raise him from the dead, telling us all he was the Son of God and what he promised will be performed. And then there was that terrible day on Calvary when God laid his own son on an altar and raised a knife and drove the knife into the heart of his own son. No one was there to stop him. No one was there to say, wait, don't, because this is not the figure of things to come. This is the gospel. And the knife had to go deep into the breast of his son that you and I would not live under the curse of the law. And we are free in him. Abraham believed the action he was taking with Isaac was a picture of what God would do with his own son. How do you know? How do you know Abraham knew anything about this? I'll tell you how. Jesus told me he did. In John chapter 8, verse 56, Jesus said this, "Your father Abraham rejoiced to see my day, and he saw it and was glad." Abraham knew the gospel. He heard the gospel. He predates the law by over 400 years. Abraham came by faith, and anyone who comes as Abraham comes is a child of Abraham, and we are the stars beyond number. It's by faith. It is not by the works or the deeds of the law. So where are you this morning? Where's your heart this morning? Where's your mind this morning? Do you believe seriously you can do something that's going to please God? Some good deed, some righteous thing. I hope you'll realize, as that rich young ruler did when he walked away sorrowful, it's not possible. You can't keep all the deeds of the law. You just can't do it. God gave you the law so you'd understand that, so you'd realize that it's by faith, just like Abraham did, and you'd come to him by faith, and you'd rejoice as Abraham did in his day, in his sacrifice, in what he has done, that you might have life. Would you come to him? Would you accept him by faith? Would you open your heart to him and realize there's nothing you can do? It has already been done. Ask him.

Bible is John 11:35. Jesus wept. You probably learned that the longest chapter in the Bible is Psalm 119, and it's made up of 176 verses. And you probably learned that the shortest chapter in the Bible is Psalm 117. The great Prince of Preachers, Charles Spurgeon, said about this psalm that it is very little in its letter, but exceedingly large in its spirit. It is both short and sweet. Another preacher remarked that there's always the temptation, he said, to overlook the little fellow. This little fellow, however, has a mighty voice. He packs a powerful punch. He's not about to be ignored, nor is he about to be overshadowed by Psalm 119. We have a pygmy and a giant among the Psalms, almost next-door neighbors. And I agree with another who commented that the shortest psalm proves to be one of the most potent. And I think he's right. Let's take a closer look at its important message together. Follow along as I read Psalm 117. Oh, praise the Lord, all ye nations. Praise him, all ye people. For his merciful kindness is great toward us, and the truth of the Lord endureth forever. Praise ye the Lord. Let's consider together for a few moments a short word of praise. And let's look to the Lord for his help. Father, we thank you, and thank you for giving us your word. We thank you for the promises in your word, the ones that were just testified to and sung about. And we thank you for hearing our request to teach us to praise. May our hearts be convinced again of your great praiseworthiness, and may you renew our commitment to praise you from a true understanding of who you are. Lord, we seek your help as we preach, as we listen, and as we seek to live out the truths of your word. And we seek this all in the name of Jesus. Amen. I'm sure you would agree with me. This is an obvious reality, one that we all know personally, one that we can view around us, and that is that people praise. People praise. That's just how we are. Now, we don't always praise the right things. We don't always praise them in the right proportion, but all of us praise. I remember many times when I've seen an athlete, maybe one who just won a major golf tournament or a team that just won a championship, and you hear the coaches, the players offering praise. They're praising different people. And you and I do that. We praise our favorite restaurant. We praise our treasured dish there. We praise an app that we like using. We praise books that we liked reading. We praise the team that we're cheering for. We praise stores that we like to shop in, the country that we want to win the World Cup, and on, people like us praise. And it's not surprising that the Bible has a lot to say about our praise. Some form of the word praise is used here in the book of Psalms nearly 200 times. In fact, you noticed in what we read, the word praise is used three times in this, the shortest of all Psalms. Something else notable and commendable about this psalm is how concise it is. In our home, most often, most nights, just before bedtime, we pray together as a family. And usually, we have everyone pray, and we go from the youngest to the oldest. Now, sometimes my daughter will prevail upon us. She'll say, let's pray backwards, which means I get to start, and she gets to finish. But usually, it's youngest to oldest, and our daughter, as I said, who is the youngest, quite a few times her prayer has been something like this. Father, thank you for this day, and help everyone to pray a short prayer. Now, we're working with her on offering better petitions, and sometimes she does. But her desire is understandable. After all, she has four or five more prayers to wait through before the light can go out and she can go to sleep. But this psalm succeeds at being both compact and to the point. And it's something that we can appreciate about it. But Scripture has so much to say about praise, and it's not surprising. It's appropriate. And it's fitting that so many of our hymns and songs reflect this priority. We sing praise to the Lord, the Almighty, the King of creation. We sing praise Him, Jesus, our blessed Redeemer. We sing songs of praises will I ever give to Thee. And like we did this morning, most of us have sung the doxology many times, which tells us, praise God from whom all blessings flow. Praise him, all creatures here below.
God called

0: calls us to be people of praise. God calls us to be people of praise. Well, how can we become that? Well, there are three features of this psalm that can help us toward that goal, that can help us to become people of praise. Notice, first of all, the call to praise in verse 1. Look back at it. It says, "Oh, praise the Lord, all ye nations. Praise him, all ye people." So notice this call to praise. First, it is universal. You noted there, didn't you, the repetition of the word all ye nations, all ye people. So this call applies to every one of us today. I'm sorry if you were hoping for a message that was just for your teachers, or maybe just for your fellow students, or just for your roommate, or just for your friends, because this is for all of us, every one of us. It is a universal call. But then notice that this call to praise is also a bit unexpected. The opening line of the psalm is addressed to this, "Oh, praise the Lord," and it says, "all ye nations." Now, contrast that with the verse that comes right before it. Back up to the last verse of Psalm 116. It says, "In the courts of the Lord's house, in the midst of thee, O Jerusalem, praise ye the Lord." Now, that verse that comes right before it is very focused, very local. It's talking about a specific geographical city, Jerusalem, and then a place within that city, the temple. But here in Psalm 117, this first verse, he pairs together two very interesting things. He says, "Praise the Lord." That is the Lord's name that you've studied, Jehovah. It's God's covenant name. It speaks of his unique relationship with Israel. But then he puts that together, the name Jehovah, with the word nations. And nations, you've probably heard this, it refers to the Gentiles. It's in Hebrew, it's goyim. It refers to the pagan, the heathen, everybody except Israel. The book of Psalms uses this word that's translated here, nations, 60 times. It's translated either as heathen or nation. And it's used in a couple ways. Sometimes it speaks of these nations apart from God in the context of judgment. So they have been or they will be judged by God. For example, the famous second psalm begins with this question, "Why do the heathen rage?" That's our word here. "And the people imagine a vain thing." We see it also in Psalm 9, which says, "The wicked shall be turned into hell, and all the nations," that's the same word, "that forget God." But this word is also used, it's not just used in the idea of judgment, it's also used in the context of blessing. This is something that we all should be glad about, since it applies to most of us. But it's used in the context of blessing as these nations that are not part of Israel, but they come to know and honor the true God. You know that the book of Psalms is made up of five books. And each one of those five books within the book of Psalms, each of them include a call for all nations, all people to praise the God of Israel. A great example of that is from the first book is Psalm 22. Psalm 22 is that great messianic psalm, and it prophesies that all the kindreds of the nations, that's our same word, all the kindreds of the nations shall worship before thee. Remember that psalm speaks of Christ's suffering. It prophesies and foretells that. And so through Christ's suffering, notice this, all nations will praise him. Psalm 72 also talks about this future messianic reign. And it says that all nations, again, the same word, shall call him blessed. So here he is calling, in Psalm 117, he's calling all the foreign nations to praise the one true God. And even the second line of this verse, Psalm 117:1, even broadens it and says, "all ye people." So this praise, this call to praise, is universal. It's unexpected, but it's also multifaceted. Now, let me point out that it says, "praise the Lord, all ye nations, praise him." The two words for praise there are two different words for praise. The first one is the more general one, the one we'd be more familiar with. It's used over 150 times in the Bible. And not surprisingly, most of those times are found in the book of Psalms. And usually it is like it is here, a command, showing us that this is not something we might or might not do, but it is essential that we praise him. And then usually it's used in the plural to remind us of the importance of congregationally praising God. Something that Pastor reminded us of yesterday and last week. But the second word that's used here for praise in verse 1 is one that's not used much at all. It's only used about 11 times in the Old Testament. And when you pair them together, it is instructing us that God ought to be praised and commended and exalted and adored and sung to and boasted in and magnified, and we are the ones that ought to do that. Together, these words command us that we should express to Him that we're truly impressed by Him and that we're truly satisfied in Him. So this first feature of this psalm is this call to praise. There's a second feature that follows right away, and that is the cause for praise in the next verse, in the first part of it. Look down at verse 2. It says, "For His merciful kindness is great toward us, and the truth of the Lord endureth forever." That word "for" at the beginning of verse 2 connects with the previous verse. Okay, we're called to praise, but why should we do that? Here are the reasons. Notice that God doesn't want our praise of Him to be uninformed. He doesn't want our praise to be ignorant. That is pagan worship. That's not the worship of the God of the Bible. God calls for meaningful praise from us, not mindless praise. When we go through the book of Psalms, we see reason after reason given for why God deserves our praise, why He's worthy of that. And even though this psalm is so concise, it's no different from that. It contains solid reasons why you and I should praise Jehovah. And two reasons are given here. The first reason is because of His enormous loving kindness. It says in verse 2, "For His merciful kindness is great toward us." The subject here, what this is referring back to, is Exodus chapter 20, where God, Jehovah, meets with Israel at Mount Sinai, and God announces, "I am the Lord thy God, which have brought thee out of the land of Egypt, out of the house of bondage." That was God's great expression of His loving kindness to them. It is what they celebrated in their Passover year after year. When it says, "Your merciful kindness is great toward us," that is a phrase that's used in other places with the sense of prevailing. You're probably familiar with some of these. You remember this story well. It's from Exodus 17. You've heard this, most of you, since you were a child. It's describing Israel's battle with Amalek. And you remember that Moses didn't go into battle, but he's there interceding for the nation with his arms outstretched. And we're told there, it came to pass when Moses held up his hand, that is, he's praying, that Israel prevailed. And when he let down his hand, Amalek prevailed. Those words "prevailed" are the same word here, "great." So through God, understand what's being said. Through God's love, through His merciful kindness, He has prevailed. He's prevailed over their enemies. And most powerfully, He's prevailed over the enemies of sin and death. That is something to praise Him for. It reminds me of Romans chapter 5, which tells us, "Where sin abounded, grace did much more abound." Yes, God's grace, His gracious love has prevailed. And the sense of this psalm is that when all nations understand what God has done for Israel and through Israel and through Israel's Messiah, then what their Passover pointed to, they will truly praise Him for that, like you and I do. Remember that Paul prayed for the Ephesian believers in Ephesians chapter 3. And his prayer for them, his great burden for them, was that they would understand the love of Christ. He says, "I'm praying," in Ephesians 3:18, "that you may be able to comprehend with all saints what is the breadth and length and depth and height, and to know the love of Christ, which passeth knowledge." Yes, His love is so great. It is enormous. We should pray that God would help us to understand that, to grasp it. And when we do, We will have no other option but to praise Him for it. I think we have begun to grasp the enormity of His love, haven't we? We know what we deserve. We deserve eternal separation from God. And we deserve eternal punishment from God. All of us were born rebels. All of us were born defying God, defying His laws, and yet God planned salvation, and God provided salvation at great cost. He gave His Son. His Son gave His life. Jesus bore the shame, and we receive forgiveness and freedom in Him. No wonder Charles Wesley wrote, "Amazing love, how can it be that Thou, my God, shouldst die for me?" It truly is, isn't it, an amazing love? A love worth praising Him for? So we're called to praise because of of his enormous loving kindness, but we're called to praise him also because of his eternal faithfulness. Look at the second part of verse 2. And the truth of the Lord endureth forever. This word truth speaks of God's trustworthiness, of his faithfulness. These words are paired together. The merciful kindness and the truth are paired together in Exodus 34, a great verse that many Old Testament verses refer back to. It's God's revealing himself at Sinai, and it says that he showed himself to be abundant in goodness and truth, the same two words that are used here. That God says, this is how I want to be known, a God who is abundant in goodness and truth. And that is what all people should praise him for, because he abounds in gracious love and faithfulness. And isn't it clear in this psalm that God's love and faithfulness, they're not something exclusive, only for these few, but they are something inclusive because this psalm calls all nations and all people to praise him for it, assuming that they know him for that. It's a love and a faithfulness that begins with Israel but doesn't end with them. And I love how it's expressed here. His truth, his faithfulness endures forever. This idea that God's faithfulness endures forever is not some static idea. It means, as one explained, that God's plans and promises are as fresh and intact now as on the day they were made, and they will remain so. So there's a call to praise that opens this psalm. There are causes for praise that are given here in the next verse. And then the third feature of this psalm is another call to praise at the end of verse 2. Look at it. It says, praise ye the Lord. So this psalm ends where it began. So notice that. Notice the finish here. It ends where it began with this command to praise Jehovah. But then notice this final call. Notice also the familiarity of it. You all know the Hebrew behind this. It's the very familiar expression, hallelujah. But also we should point out the frequency of this call to praise. Again, look right above it in the verse right before it. Notice Psalm 116, verse 19. It says, praise ye the Lord. And if you back up a page and look at the last verse of Psalm 115, it's the same thing, praise the Lord. And we won't do it, but if you were to go ahead to the end of the book of Psalms, every one of the last five Psalms, 146 to 150, all five of them both begin and end with the same command, hallelujah, praise ye the Lord. This shows us the emphasis and the importance that God places on our praising him. So we see the call to praise and the causes for it, and then another call to praise. But as we conclude, notice some closing concerns about praise. Now, this is a little psalm, but it does ask some big questions of us. Consider a few of these questions that this psalm invites us to ask. First of all, we might ask the question, why is praise so important? Why is this psalmist making such a big deal about praise? Well, the reasons are simple. First, because God deserves it, because others need to hear it, and because we need to do it. We were created to praise, and we will praise, and we do praise someone or something. That is natural and good, but it ought to be proportionate. I shouldn't praise my favorite golf ball the way that I praise God, or my favorite drink from the coffee shop, or my favorite app on my smartphone, or even my spouse. I shouldn't praise her the same way that I praise my Savior and Redeemer. Praise is important, and it ought to match the object of our praise. Here's a second question that I think this psalm invites us to consider. Are you a person of praise? Are we people of praise? We mentioned the frequency of the word praise. We mentioned the call to praise in this book and how it demonstrates what a priority it must be to those of us who truly want to honor God. So a natural question from that is that praise that we're reminded to do, that we're called to do, that God deserves, is that a mark of our lives? Does the place it have in our lives match the biblical evidence for its importance? Now, here's what we're not talking about. We're not talking about just repeating cliches all the time. Hallelujah, praise the Lord. But what we're talking about is, in a heartfelt way, do we praise him for what he's done, for what he's promised to do for us? Is this something that we do privately, when no one else would know about it except God? Is it something that we enter into corporately when we meet together? When we sing songs of praise, are our hearts truly in it? You know well the subject of the book of Hebrews, and the author of Hebrews instructs his readers that they have Jesus. They're no longer under the Levitical sacrificial system. But he says this doesn't mean that you don't have any sacrifices, because he says at the end of the book, Hebrews 13:15, by him, that is by Jesus, let us offer the sacrifice of praise to God continually. That is the fruit of our lips, giving thanks to his name. Here's another question that this psalm challenges us with. Do we long for all people to praise him? This psalmist, whoever he is, wants all people to praise the Lord. He understood correctly the promise that God made to Abraham back in Genesis 12 when God promised to Abraham, he said, I'm going to bless you, I'm going to make a nation of you, and I'm going to bless all nations through you. He understood that what he's asking for, what he's pleading for in this psalm is the fulfillment of that promise. And you and I are right to view this psalm as nothing less than a missionary psalm. As one commentator expressed it, this tiny psalm is great in faith, and its reach is enormous. He's right. It reaches to every creature. It reaches to the uttermost part of the earth. This is a holy and righteous desire he has revealed in this psalm, and it ought to be our desire too. In this psalm, God is calling all people to praise him. He's calling atheists and humanists and communists and Hindus and Buddhists and materialists to forsake their poor substitutes and praise instead the one true God. This is God's heart. It should be ours. It's interesting to go to the New Testament and see this psalm referred back to. In Romans chapter 15, Paul is speaking about how Christ became a servant to fulfill God's promises to Israel and to redeem Gentiles. And as he makes his argument, he marshals Old Testament passages, various ones, to show that God's plan is to save both Jews and Gentiles. And one of the passages that he calls forth is Psalm 117:1. This is Romans 15:11. He's quoting from Psalm 117. Says, and again, praise the Lord, all ye Gentiles, and laud him, all ye people. Paul's pointing out the obvious. God's desire to save all people, including Gentiles, is a simple reality. It was not a novelty. Some were arguing against Paul, saying that's a new thing. Paul says, no, this is what God always intended to do. And it makes sense that that would be the ultimate fruition of this psalm, because where do we see God's love more clearly than in Jesus? And where do we see the eternality of God's faithfulness more plainly than in our Lord Jesus Christ? Another question that this psalm challenges us with, is our praise grounded in God's person? Is our praise grounded in who God is? One of the great traits of this psalm is that it contains the basics, the essentials of a praise psalm, a call to praise and the reason or the cause for that. It is so important that our praise is grounded in God's person and who he is and what he's revealed about himself in his word. A great challenge to my own heart about this has been the example of Mary in Luke chapter 1 and her praise to the Lord there. She's been told that she's going to give birth to the Messiah. She goes to meet with her relative Elizabeth, and from Elizabeth comes this blessing. And then in turn, from Mary comes this praise. A praise that's filled with Old Testament references and ideas and concepts and allusions and theology. She was, though a young woman, unmarried woman, she was steeped in the Scriptures. And that is what leads us to God-honoring praise. Now, please don't misunderstand. This is not emotionless and dry, but her praise was grounded in solid biblical truth, as our praise should. Praise that pleases our God is not untethered emotionalism, but it is prayer that is grounded in historical happenings and theological truths. That's what caused one to say about this psalm that the shortest of all the psalms is theologically one of the grandest. And as my daughter can appreciate, our praise does not have to be long-winded, but it must always be well-grounded. One final question to challenge our hearts from this psalm, and that is, who is at the center of our life? Who is at the center of your life? Who's at the center of mine? Many people point out that this psalm is at the center of the Bible. Now, personally, I've not tried to calculate that. And that may be true. What we do know for sure is this. If you noticed in this psalm, three times in this little psalm, the personal name for God, that is Lord, Jehovah, is used. It's used at the beginning, at the end, and in the middle. In addition to that, there are two pronouns that are used in reference to God. So in this short psalm, there are five references to God. It's clear from this psalmist that his life was centered on God. And we should understand that we were not made to operate with us at the center of our lives. Life malfunctions when we try to do it that way. You can imagine me taking my car out to the boat launch this weekend. We've got a holiday weekend, so I take my car out there and just drive it out into the water, expecting to enjoy a nice day out in the bay with my family. And then imagine me getting upset because in a few minutes we're all wet and the car is filling with water. No matter what lawyer I get from what billboard, my lawsuit against Chrysler is not going to get very far, because that's not how that car was meant to be used. Or imagine me needing to do some laundry, so I take my clothes and I put them in the dishwasher. Then I get upset because they don't turn out well at the end of the cycle. My complaint against Maytag will not be well received. That's not how that appliance was meant to be used. And when you and I operate our lives in a self-centered rather than a God-centered way, we really can't complain about our lack of joy, lack of fulfillment, lack of satisfaction, because that's not how we were meant to live. It's in the Lord, in the fear of Him, that we find satisfaction and safety. And this little psalm calls us to praise, but it also calls us to a healthy God-centeredness. And it calls us away from a damaging self-centeredness. And you and I ought to heed that call. You probably have noted this before, but this psalm comes from a group of six psalms. Psalm 113 to 118 are a group of psalms that are sometimes called the Egyptian Hallel. They were sung during Israel's annual feast. And the group of psalms had a special place in the Passover celebration. From what we're told, they would sing Psalms 113 and 114 before the Passover meal, and then Psalms 115 to 118 after the meal. So after the Last Supper, Matthew records this, "And when they had sung a hymn, they went out into the Mount of Olives." It's most likely that Jesus and his disciples, that's who he's talking about, that they sang this psalm after the Last Supper. So as we reflect this psalm, as we receive the teaching from it, we're simply following in the footsteps of our Savior. A great thing to do. Let's welcome his message to our hearts as God calls us to be people of praise.
1: 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It's time for a message from the former pastor of Campus Church, Dr. Jim Shetler.
2: So often, when we come to the Word of God, and those of us who are in it often, it can become so historical and not practical. We come to a passage of Scripture in 2 Chronicles chapter 29, and we say, what significance does this passage of Scripture have for me today? By the way, I believe that is an incredibly important question to ask when you come studying the Word. This is not about some king we never met. I never met Hezekiah in my entire life. I had the privilege in Jerusalem to walk through his tunnel one time, a couple times, matter of fact. But I never met Hezekiah. I never met any of the Levites or the priests that cleaned out the temple. But what does that mean to me? We have been in a series called The Crown Jewels. Those royal reminders of kings during the divided kingdom that teach us great spiritual truths. And today we have a gem of a crown jewel today from Hezekiah. In 2 Chronicles chapter 29, we look and we see today the four steps to restoration. The four steps to revival, if you please. And whether it's for an individual life, whether it's for a family, for a church, or yes, even for a country, the four steps of restoration and revival are found here in this passage. We need to see and we need to understand that no matter who you are and no matter how far you might be away from God, this is what you're going to have to do to come back. And whether it's something that you do in the morning and by the afternoon your conscience is burdened and convicted of, oh Lord, I've gotten away from you again, these are the steps you have to follow. Or whether it's been days and weeks and months and even years since you've been where you ought to be with the Lord, these are the steps to come back. 2 Chronicles 29 is the restoration of the temple for worship in Jerusalem in the land of Judah. And the same way that the temple was restored is the same way that we need to be restored. What? Know ye not that your body is the temple of God? You're not your own. You've been bought with a price. So what applied to Hezekiah restoring the temple to worship is the same principles that you must apply when you've drifted away, when you need to get back to where you were at one time. Would you follow with me? Would you look with me in 2 Chronicles 29 as we study this passage together and be helped spiritually? For more than anything else, the Bible is a spiritual book to meet the greatest, deepest needs of mankind. So in 2 Chronicles 29, we don't look at a historical lecture of a people that restored their temple to worship, but we look at the spiritual significance it has for us. And whether we're a freshman girl or whether we're a 70-year-old man, there is spiritual significance for us in this passage. I want you to see the four steps of restoration, and step number one is found in the first four words of chapter 29, verse number one. Hezekiah began to reign. You might say Hezekiah was the greatest king Judah had during the divided kingdom. We know Israel, the northern kingdom, never had one good king. But here we find in verse 1 the first step to restoration. Hezekiah began to reign. Hezekiah was a godly king. And so is Jesus Christ. That wasn't just a babe born in Bethlehem. That was the King of Kings and the Lord of Lords. Jesus Christ became flesh, but my friend, he is the King. And he is the good King. And he is the godly King. And he is the just King. And he is the pure King. And he is the righteous King. So everything that Hezekiah was is just a shadow of what Jesus Christ is. And as Hezekiah reigned over Israel for 29 years, so Jesus Christ desires to reign over that kingdom in your heart. And the first step of restoration for any soul is the step of making Jesus Christ the King of your life. When you trusted the Lord as your Savior, you might have been 6 or 7. You might not have even understood the word lordship, and that's fine. You understood that you were a sinner and you didn't want to go to hell, and you knew that Jesus Christ was your substitute. You believed Jesus Christ died for you and you wanted to go to heaven. And by simple childlike faith at 9 years of age, you asked Jesus Christ to be your Savior. Greatest decision you ever made in your life. Maybe it happened at 19 or 29 or whenever, but you trusted Christ as your Savior. But as you've gone through this journey with the Lord and the Holy Spirit coming in, He's asking for something. He wants to be the Lord of your life. And if you've gone down the road anyways, you realize that until He is the Lord, there's not joy in the Christian life. Israel was saved out of Egypt but wandered for 40 years. They didn't have the peace and the joy and the security that God wanted to give them because God wasn't their God. God wasn't their king and their Lord. They murmured, they complained, they rebelled. They wanted to worship themselves or a golden calf. And I tell you today, you are going to struggle as a believer in Jesus Christ until He has become the king of your soul. There will be a warfare. There will be a battle. You will never, though you may be on your way to heaven, you will never be at peace with God. You'll never have the joy of the Lord until finally Hezekiah reigns in your life. Until finally you submit and say, Jesus Christ, You be the Lord of this decision. You be the Lord of this relationship. You be the King of my thought life. And I take every thought into captivity to the King Jesus. And if Jesus says no, then I don't dwell on it. And if Jesus doesn't want me to think on these things, only what the King wants, those things that are true and honest and just and pure and lovely and are of a good report, those will be the things I think on because my King, that's what He desires. Friend, I want to tell you something. You're never going to have revival and you're never going to be restored until Hezekiah reigns, until Jesus Christ is the Lord of your life. And there has to come a point in your life that you turn, that you say, you know what? I've been trying it my way. I've been trying to put it together in my life. I'm trying to put this relationship. I'm trying to figure out what to do in my life. I'm trying to get this accomplished financially, and it's just getting worse. And the Lord says, I know. Seek ye first the kingdom of God and His righteousness, and all these things shall be added unto you. It's going to come together, friend, when you finally make Him the Lord of your life. By the way, friend, the more we exclude God from our society, we aren't going to get better. We're not going to do better kicking God out of our public education. We're not going to do good about kicking God out of this and taking God and taking His word and His commandments out of our society. We're not going to win, friend. We're not going to be better. The more God and His righteousness and His word is in a culture, the greater that culture is going to be, the stronger that culture is going to be, the better all of its citizens will be. Friend, the last thing we need to do is separate God from our government. The greatest thing our government needs is God. Oh, I tell you today, we will never be restored until Hezekiah begins to reign. And the very first step of restoration for Israel was they got a good king. They got a godly, righteous, pure king who wanted to do what's right and thought about the people, not himself. You know, you study these other kings, Ahaz, his father, and Ahab. It was all about themselves. And Hezekiah was all about God and His people. And friend, when the Lord Jesus Christ begins to rule in your life and in your soul, it's not about you anymore. It's about Him and it's about others. And I tell you this, and I warn you and admonish you with this. My friend, you do not want to live a life that is so self-centered and all about yourself. Because friend, at the end of it, it's a bitter, terrible existence. I encourage you, make the Lord the King of your life. Let me encourage you, the first step of restoration is Christ in control. Number two, we see down in verse, it begins in verse number 5, and said unto them, Hezekiah speaking, hear me, ye Levites, sanctify now yourselves and sanctify the house of the Lord God of your fathers, and carry forth the filthiness out of the holy place, Would you turn quickly over to verse number 15? And they gathered their brethren and sanctified themselves and came according to the commandment of the king by the words of the Lord to cleanse the house of the Lord. And the priests went into the inner part of the house and of the Lord to cleanse it and brought out all the uncleanness they found in the temple of the Lord, into the court of the house of the Lord. And the Levites took it to carry it out abroad into the brook Kidron. It goes on in verse 17 and 18 and 19. And the key word is cleanse. It took them 8 days to cleanse the inside of the holy place. And then it took them another 8 days to clean out the courtyard area. 16 days for step number two. Step number one, Christ. Step number two, cleansing. And in order to restore a soul back to a point of where they need to be, there needs to be Christ in control and there needs to be cleansing of sin. And that's what occurred here. There is a great cleansing. You know what? It's hard to clean, isn't it? It is. And you know, some things about cleaning. First of all, there's humility with cleaning. You have to roll up your sleeves. You have to get on your knees. You have to get dirty to get clean, in a way. You got to say, you know what? I'm going to clean this up. And there's a humility with cleaning things up. Let me tell you something else about cleaning. There's work with it. I mean, it's just hard work. Whether you're going to clean your car or your backyard or your house, cleaning takes a lot of work. I know all the mothers right now are going, amen, preach that for a while. And it does take work to keep a house clean. It takes constant work to keep a home clean. Cleaning is work. Cleaning is humility. I'll tell you something else. It's not clean unless it's complete. You know, you want to know an oxymoron? It's half clean. Now, how can something be half clean? It isn't half clean. If it's half clean, it's still dirty. I mean, cleaning has to be complete. And by the way, did you notice all the alls in there? Look at verse 16. All the uncleanness. Look down to verse 18. All the house of the Lord, all the vessels, all the on the showbread table, all the vessels thereof. Look at 19. Moreover, all the vessels. You know, when you clean something, it's got to be all. And in restoration, there has to be complete cleaning of the sin. If you're going to fool around with it, it's not going to work. Now, I want to just encourage you with something. You really say, Jim, I really do want to get right with God. I really do want to see restoration in my life. I know I have some things that are not right. Then you have to completely cleanse them out. Exactly the way that the temple had to be cleaned is the same way that you're going to have to be cleaned. You're going to have to get down to the root of that sin, and you're going to have to take it all out, and you're going to have to take every sin out. Let us scrub out the black mold of envy out of our lives. And that jealousy and that envy, like a mold, let us scrub the black mold of envy out. Let us throw out the trashy thoughts of lust. Let us bag up the murmuring, complaining attitudes that we have. Let us pull up the roots of bitterness that grow like weeds in our soul. Let us tear down our proudful, haughty ideas of self. Let us carry out the boxes of useless worry. Let us wash away the wrong conclusions of God, others, and ourselves, and that have been stained with the wrong perspective of life. My friend, let me ask you something today. Are you ready to white glove your soul? Are you ready to pressure wash your speech? Are you ready to steam clean your motives? Are you ready to dry clean your thoughts? Are you ready to vacuum under the rug of your private life? Are you ready to dust off your vision? My friend, until you're ready to clean up, you're never going to wake up. You're never going to see God work in your life until you take the step of cleansing. Not only does restoration mean Jesus Christ is on the throne. Let me tell you the first thing Christ is going to do when he gets on your throne. When you allow the Holy Spirit to control your life, the very first thing he's going to do, he's going to start asking you to clean up areas of your life. Is your life clean? Or is there a cabinet of filth? Is there a trash bag of lust in your heart? Is there a closet that behind it is mold and mildew and filth and dirt? Do you have an area in your life that's not right? Until it is completely clean, you cannot have restoration. My friend, they didn't half clean the temple. They cleaned it all out. Give us 16 days of purity. Give us 16 days of cleanliness. Give us 16 days where the Holy Spirit comes into a person's life and is able to examine every relationship, every motive, and every heart. Search me, O God, and know my thoughts. Lord, if there be any wicked way in me, lead me in the paths everlasting. We come and go out of church. We leave, and so quickly, by the time we're at the car, the conviction of the Holy Spirit has ceased. Would we allow him the scrub brush? Would we allow him to take the bucket and the pail and the flashlight and to begin to clean up every area of our life? My friend, 2 Chronicles 29 is about restoration of a temple and of your spiritual life. Step number one is Christ in control. Step number two is complete cleansing. And step number three is covering for your sin. Now, this is very interesting, folks, and this is extremely doctrinal, this point, and you need to understand this. Repentance alone doesn't do it. Turning over a new leaf. You know what? What Jim said today, he's right. Boy, I got to start cleaning up some things in my life. I want you to know, restoration doesn't end with cleansing. Restoration doesn't end with Christ in control. My friend, I'll tell you what we need. We need a covering for our sin. Notice with me, if you would, in verse number 20. In verse number 20, it says, "Then Hezekiah the king rose early." Well, when's the then? As soon as the temple was clean. You know what? The temple to Hezekiah wasn't some decorative building. The temple was a place of worship. And as soon as it got clean, it was ready to be used. I want you to know something. As soon as you allow God control, and as soon as you clean up your life, I'm going to tell you what next. The Lord's ready to use you. The Lord's ready to put you to use. He's not going to put you up as some little trinket or some little decorative thing. He wants to use you. And just like he did with Hezekiah, I love what Hezekiah does. As soon as the temple gets clean, then Hezekiah, the king, rose early, the priority of the covering, and gathered the rulers of the city and went up to the house of the Lord. What for? What's he going to do? He's going to begin the sacrifices. Look at this. And they brought seven bullocks. By the way, he only needed one. And seven rams. He only needed one. And seven lambs. He only needed one. And seven he goats. Only needed one. For a sin offering for the kingdom. Why is there seven? The number of completion. Hezekiah says, "I want you to know, God, I understand how terrible we've been. I understand how long it's been since we've been to you. So I bring seven of each one of these." Look, if you would, at verse 22. "So they killed the bullocks and the priests and received the blood and sprinkled it on the altar. Likewise, when they had killed the rams, they sprinkled the blood upon the altar." Look at verse 23. "And they brought forth the goats for the sin offering." They recognized their sin and they transferred their guilt to that goat. Then verse 24. "And the priests killed them, and they made reconciliation with their blood upon the altar to make an atonement for all of Israel." This is what the priority was. This is the purpose. This is the covering. In order to restore a person back to where they need to be, they need to put Christ in control. They need to have complete cleansing. But number three, I'll tell you, friend, you have to have a covering for your sin. Now, let me show you the very first time the word atonement is found in your Bible. Hold in 2 Chronicles 29 and turn back to Genesis chapter 6. Let's see if you can find it. Genesis chapter 6, and God is giving the instructions to Noah in the building of the ark. And we see for the very first time this Hebrew word mentioned. And in Genesis chapter 6 and verse 14, the very first time it's mentioned tells us everything what this word means. Genesis 6:14 says, "Make thee an ark of gopher wood. Rooms shalt thou make in the ark, and shalt pitch it within and without with pitch." You know what the word there for atonement is? We've heard it called the Day of Atonement, Yom Kippur. Kippur is the word, and it is found there in chapter 6, verse 14, for the very first time, and it is the first use of the word pitch. "And shall pitch it within and without." The second word for pitch is a different Hebrew word, and it refers to that tarry substance. But the first word has the idea of covering. Covering. You know what he told Noah? He says, "Noah, I want you to get some tar, and I want you to put tar all over that boat. I mean, from the top of that boat down to the bottom of that boat, I want every board sealed, and I want you to enwrap the whole ark with pitch. I want you to cover the ark." You know what? Sometimes maybe you'll see in a cartoon or you'll see in a Bible illustration or whatever that there's Noah inside the ark and he's got little buckets and pans with water dripping down and there he is in the middle of a storm. I want you to know, friend, I don't believe one drop of water came into that ark. I believe that ark was absolutely covered with pitch and there was no leakage at all. I don't think one drop ever came in and fell on Noah's forehead. Uh-oh, this could get pretty bad. You know why? Because pitch is a representative of our salvation. It covers it all. And friend, I want you to know, when Jesus Christ died on the cross, it covered all of your sin. And not one little penalty of that sin's going to leak in and drip on you on the wrath of God for all of eternity. And just like Noah's ark was covered with tar, my friend, you are covered by the blood of the Lamb. And you are covered with your sin. And it is that covering that we understand of the atonement. Hezekiah said, "You know what? Now that I'm reigning, we're going to clean up the temple. And you know the first thing we're going to do in the temple? We're going to sacrifice, because we're going to remember, because we're looking forward to the great day of atonement when the Yeshua HaMashiach will die once and for all. And it won't be the blood of bullocks, and it won't be the blood of lambs, and it won't be the blood of the rams. It'll be the blood of the perfect Son of God. And I want the people of Jerusalem to understand that they still need their sins covered, even though they've repented of their sin, and even though they've cleaned up the temple, there still needs to be a covering and a forgiveness for their sins. And when we get restored, we understand forgiveness. We understand that God has covered us. And we understand that when we come back to Him and our lives are restored, that He can make it again another vessel. And my friend, if we only preach damnation and condemnation, we've only given half the story. My friend, there is a covering for your sin. And if you're here today and you are wicked and you have sinful lusts and you're not what you're supposed to be, my friend, there is a fountain filled with blood. You know what Hezekiah did? He started the covering again. He started the atonement. And by the way, if you notice in 2 Chronicles 29, they began to sing. Matter of fact, look at this. I love this verse, verse 24. "And the priests killed them, and they made reconciliation with their blood upon the altar to make an atonement for all Israel. For the king commanded that the burnt offering and the sin offering should be made for all Israel, and set the Levites in the house." And it goes on, in the house of the Lord with cymbals, with psalteries, they began to sing. Look at verse 27. "And Hezekiah commanded to offer the burnt offering upon the altar. And when the burnt offering began, the song of the Lord began." Boy, you ought to go through your hymnal. And you ought to look at all the songs all the songs that deal with Calvary. And my friend, we ought to look at Calvary, and that ought to be our theme song of what Jesus Christ did. And we ought not to take out the blood, and we ought not to take about out Christ dying on the cross, because when I survey the wondrous cross, my friend, that's the joy. That's what restores people, is when they see what Christ did for them on the cross. Let's not take Calvary out of our theology, and let's not take Calvary out of our hymn book as well. So we see the covering. Finally, and we're done, we see the consecration. This is the fourth step to restoration. Christ in control, complete cleansing, covering from sin, and consecration to God. Verse 31, it says, "Then Hezekiah answered and said, Now ye have consecrated yourselves unto the Lord." What does it mean to be consecrated? It means that you take your life and you make a statement with your life and you declare your life holy and righteous and dedicated to God. It means that you sacrifice, and that's what they did. It means that you surrender your heart and mind to God. Now, we're done, but would you look at verse 35 and verse 36? Because I want you to see something really interesting in the Hebrew here. "And also the burnt offerings were in abundance, with the fat of the peace offerings and the drink offerings for every burnt offering. So the service of the house of the Lord was set in order." Remember those three words, because it's coming up again in the next verse. "And Hezekiah rejoiced and all the people that God had prepared the people, for the thing was done suddenly." The word "prepared" and the word "set in order" are exactly the same Hebrew word, and it has the idea, and those are great translations, prepared, set in order, fixed, established, or you could use the word restored. And the Lord restored their hearts. The Lord restored the temple, and there was great rejoicing. And my friend, when there is Christ in control, when there is a cleansing of your sin, when you understand there is forgiveness in the covering of the blood of the Lamb, and you consecrate your life to the Lord Jesus Christ, you have taken the four steps of restoration and revival. If you've never asked Christ to be your Savior, right now where you are, maybe you'd like to trust the Lord. If God has spoken to you about having your life restored, He can do it. Put Him as the King of your life. Surrender to Him and see what the Lord can do in your life.
1: 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And now, a sermon from a past chapel at Pensacola Christian College.
3: Take your Bibles and turn to Acts chapter 4. Acts chapter 4. Don't you feel better? Everybody feel better? Acts chapter 4. Verse 13, I feel better. Oh, that was good. Acts 4:13. All right. Let's read it out loud together. "Now when they saw the boldness of Peter and John and perceived that they were unlearned and ignorant men, they marveled and they took knowledge of them that they had been with Jesus." They took knowledge of them that they had been with Jesus. The title of the message is, "If You've Been with Jesus." Now you can sit down. Enough calisthenics, okay. Everyone likes to get a compliment, right? Everyone likes to get a compliment from time to time. You feel good when someone says something good about you. The other day I had a compliment that caught me off guard. I was in the doctor's office for my every 6 month oncology visit, and I was getting blood work done, and there was this large room where you got your blood work done. They had little stations, but there was a large room and a lot of people were in the room, and the phlebotomist, is that what it's called, the lady who was taking my blood, she leans over and she says loud so that everyone can hear, she goes, "Honey, you smell real good." And she totally caught me off guard. I just sat there with this stupid grin on my face. All of a sudden, everybody looked at me, and I was looking at them like, oh, shucks, you know. I smell real good. I don't know. It just made me feel good. She made my day. I smell real good. By the way, that's a compliment everybody should be able to get, right? You smell real good. So we all love compliments, you know? You do something, someone comes up to you and says, that was great. You did a great job. That was awesome what you did. And so we love to get that kind of recognition. You know, there are some great compliments in the Bible. It was said of Moses that he was the meekest man.

And they said, these guys have been with Jesus. It's obvious that they've been with Jesus. What a great compliment. And I thought about this, and I thought of myself, can this be said of me? Can it be said of me? Can it be said of you that you've been with Jesus? I mean, we need to be Christians in the truest sense of the word, in the fullest sense of the word. And for that to be true of us, we have to be with Jesus. And if we're with Jesus on a consistent basis, and we have a quality devotional life, and we commune with Christ, well, it's going to show. Don't you think the character of Christ is going to be seen in us? You know, in my last message that I spoke in chapel, I challenged you to find some undistracted location, a place where you could go and be isolated from distraction, not bring your phone, just have your Bible and a pen, and spend some quality time with God. And some students came up to me after that and said, Pastor Zach, I took your challenge, and God really spoke to me through the Word. After that chapel, then we had Bible conference, and of course we had this concentrated time of preaching. And so I hope that you've been spending time with Jesus. I hope that you can sense a change in your spirit and that the character of Christ is coming out of your life. It may be subtle. It may be subtle, but it should be recognizable to those around you. I want to look at three effects of being with Jesus. Three effects of being with Jesus. I'll encourage you to take notes. Three effects of being with Jesus. First of all, if you've been with Jesus, it will be number one, obvious. It will be what, everyone? It will be obvious. Look at verse 13 again. Now when they, what's the next word? Saw. They saw the boldness of Peter and John. And what's the next word? Perceive. That's even deeper, I think. They saw, they noticed the boldness of Peter and John, and then they perceived, they stopped, they considered. They thought more deeply. They perceived that they were unlearned and ignorant men. It's simply, that phrase simply means they weren't formally educated. They were common men, of course. They didn't come from that pedigree. And so they said, these guys are not formally educated in the religious schools, and yet they marveled and took knowledge of them that they had been with Jesus. So the first effect is, if you've been with Jesus, it will be obvious. It will be obvious. Now let's consider the context. Peter and John were in the temple during the late afternoon prayer time, and this lame man comes into the temple, and he was born lame. And the passage says that he was over 40 years now, old. So he's been lame his whole life. And he asked them for money. Let's go back to chapter 3 and see the context. Look at verses 6 through 8. So he asked them for money. He's begging at the temple. And how did Peter respond? Verse 6 of chapter 3. Then Peter said, silver and gold have I none, but such as I have give I thee. In the name of Jesus Christ of Nazareth, rise up and walk. And Peter says, I don't have money, but I can help you with something else. In the name of Jesus Christ of Nazareth, rise up and walk. And he took him by the right hand and lifted him up, and immediately his feet and ankle bones received strength, and he leaping up stood and walked and entered with them into the temple, walking and leaping and praising God. Don't you like that passage? He was walking and leaping and praising God, this lame man. And so God uses this miracle. Peter and John, were able to see this great miracle come through the power of the Holy Spirit in their life. And God uses this miracle to confirm that they were speaking for him. It was undeniable. And so Peter gets up there and he starts preaching now. And the passage says over 5,000 people believed. Over 5,000 people believed. And the religious leaders of the day, they saw this and they had to stop it. So they threw these guys in jail overnight.

0: and then they question them the next day. Now we get to verse 13, and they see their boldness, and they perceive that they're common men, but yet they're clear. They're unmistakably disciples of Christ. It's undeniable. They're talking like Jesus with clarity, with authority, with the power of the Holy Spirit. And they said, these guys have been with Jesus. These guys have been with Jesus. It's obvious they've been with Jesus. Now, I want to give us three lessons on this point of the effect of if you've been with Jesus, it will be obvious. First of all, there's a degree of communion with Christ. There's a degree of communion with Christ that changes your character. It changes you. It transforms you. If you're spending time with Christ, I mean, if you're communing with Christ, it's going to change you. Now, people that know knew my father's passed away, he's in heaven, but people that knew my father say, Tim, you talk like your father. In fact, it's kind of scary that when I call someone on the phone that knew my father, they say, you talk exactly like your father. You act like your father. I have some of the same mannerisms as my father. And I praise God for that. But the way that happened, my speech, my mannerisms, the way I talk, is because I spent a lot of time with my father. Hey, young people, it's not just about being around Jesus or the things of Jesus, being around Christianity. We're talking about being with Jesus. Being with Jesus. And there's this degree of communion that changes your character. When you spend quality time with Jesus, seeking him, talking to him, in prayer, wanting to know him. Number two, you don't need a formal education for this. You don't need a formal education for this. These men had no formal education in the religious schools of the day. Now, do not misquote me on this, all right? I got Dr. Cochran, you're my witness, okay? I didn't say you don't have to go to school. Don't go home or go back to your room and call your parents and say, Pastor Zach said in chapel today, I can quit college. No, I did not say that. Did I say that? I didn't say that, okay? But I want you to notice something. They had no formal education. And yet it was obvious that they had been with Jesus. Now, they did have an education in a sense. They sat under the teaching of Jesus for 3 years, but it was an education with Jesus. Now, here's the point I want to make. Here's the point I want to make here. And that's simply this. Not that education's not important. We got educators here in chapel today. So, and I've been to grade school, high school, college, and seminary. I would never say that, okay? But what I'm trying to say is this. Education is not an end in itself. We all know this. Education is a means to an end. And for a Christian, your education, is a means to the end of preparing for your calling for God. That's what it is. I hope that's why you're here. It's not just about degrees and diplomas and all of that. It's about learning about Jesus. In fact, I believe this. Since all knowledge comes from God, all true knowledge comes from God, there is no wisdom or counsel or knowledge against the Lord. So all true knowledge comes from God. All true knowledge can also lead us to God. In science, in the arts, all true knowledge can lead us to God. In any class that you're in, You can become closer to God. And in the Bible department, this goes for you too. Hey, what good is it? What good is it if you can discuss all the theological points and you can prepare perfect messages, but you've never been with Jesus? It's not just about education. It's about getting to know Jesus. I hope that when you end your college life here, that it can be said of you, that person has been with Jesus. They've been with Jesus. So there's a degree of communion that changes your character. It's not just about a formal education. In fact, you don't need that for this to be said of you. And then last of all, being with Jesus will pervade your whole person. Being with Jesus, say that with me, being with Jesus will pervade your whole person. Doesn't Titus 2:10 tell us we are to adorn the doctrine of God, our Savior, in all things? We're to adorn the doctrine of God. It should pervade our whole person. Now, I thought of an illustration. This came to mind. It's kind of funny. But I remember this time when I was in college and here at PCC, and I invited a girl to a fine arts series night, and I was so excited. I was like a sophomore. She was a senior, and I was so excited. But I had this shift at the varsity commons, I was in the pot and pan room. And I was in the pot and pan room, and we just happened to have that night festive fish, okay? Festive fish, that's what they called it. Back then, we all ate the same thing. And so it was festive fish night. I was up to my armpits in festive fish during my whole shift, okay? And I didn't have time to go back to my room and shower, and so I just put my suit on and went to the fine arts series with this girl, picked her up at her dorm. And it was this odd mixture of body odor, cologne, and festive fish, okay? And how many of you think that girl dated me again? No, she didn't. That whole night I could tell she was just uncomfortable. I could picture her going back to her room and saying, the guy was real nice, he just stunk, you know? He didn't smell good. And so, because the festive fish just pervaded my whole person. You go to certain restaurants, right? You come out, everybody knows you've been to that restaurant. Because that kind of food is just, it just pervades your whole person. And so I think that's what was going on here. It was everything about them. There's this companionship with Christ, being with Christ, that not only transforms us, it pervades our whole person. Take your Bible and turn to 1 John chapter 4, everyone. 1 John chapter 4. 1 John chapter 4. Look at this, everyone. Look at this verse, this passage, chapter 4, 13 through 17. Look at what it says. 1 John 4, 13 through 17. Hereby know we that we dwell in him and he in us because he hath given us his Spirit. Stop there. How do you know you're saved? How do you know you're saved? You say, Pastor Zach, how do I know I'm saved? Well, you have the witness of the Spirit. Okay, I've heard that before. How do I know I have the witness of the Spirit? You have this inner witness of the Spirit. What is that? I mean, I have a conscience already. I have that. What's the difference? Well, the Holy Spirit, I hope you know this. The Holy Spirit produces in your heart desires that you didn't have before. If you don't have those desires, you need to examine yourself and see if you're in the faith. If you're just operating on bare conscience, you might not have the Holy Spirit. The Holy Spirit takes it to another level. The Holy Spirit produces in your heart desires to please the Father. 1 John talks about this. And you don't feel comfortable in this wicked world anymore. And now you want to be around born again people. So you have this desire to be around them. You have this desire for the Father. You love the Father. You want to please him. And you don't feel comfortable in this wicked world. And so that's the witness of the Holy Spirit in your heart. Do you have that? Now you say, Pastor Zach, it's way down deep in there. But yeah, I do have it. You know, I struggle with it, but I know I have it. The love of the Father is in my heart. Well, then you have the Holy Spirit. You've got the Holy Spirit. If today you can't say that, you need to examine yourself. Examine yourself and see if you're in the faith. Maybe you've just been around Jesus, around Christian things. You can talk the talk when you need to talk the talk, but you're not saved. You're not saved. And so he says here, look at this. Look at it again. Hereby know we know that we dwell in him and he in us because he hath given us his Spirit. And we have seen and do testify that the Father sent the Son to be the Savior of the world. Whosoever shall confess that Jesus is the Son of God, God dwelleth in him and he in God. And we have known and believed the love that God hath to us. God is love. And he that dwelleth in love dwelleth in God and God in him. So you have the witness of the Spirit and then you have the love of God at work in your heart. It's at work in your heart. Now look at the next verse. Herein is our love made perfect, that we may have boldness in the day of judgment. Folks, young people, if you have this assurance in your heart, you don't have to be concerned about hell. You can have boldness in the day of judgment. You can know that when you die, you're going right to heaven. You don't have to wonder about it. You don't have to guess. You say, I have all the signs. I have the love of God at work in my heart. I'm saved. Now look at the last part. Herein is our love made perfect, that we may have boldness in the day of judgment. Say it with me, out loud, everyone. Because as he is, so are we in this world. One more time. Because as he is, so are we in this world. We are Christ in the world. Did I read that right? I'm Christ in the world. You are Christ in the world. Now, how do people see Christ today? Well, they see him perfectly in his word, yes. But you know what Jesus said? Jesus said, I am the light of the world. And then he went on to say, you are the light of the world. I am the light of the world, and you are the light of the world. I light the world through you. People see Jesus in me and you, or they should. People should see Jesus in us. We are his hands. We are his feet. We're his heart for the lost. And this should pervade our whole person. People should see Jesus in us. Simple question. Is it obvious that you've been with Jesus? Is it obvious that I've been with Jesus? That's a searching question. Number one effect, if you've been with Jesus, it's obvious. Number two, if you've been with Jesus, it's contagious. It's what, everyone? It's contagious. Go back to our passage, Acts chapter 4. Now let's look at a different verse. Let's look at verse 20 later on in the story. Go to Acts 4 and look at verse 20. Actually, before we get to verse 20, let's see what happened. These religious rulers threaten Peter and John and tell them, hey, you guys need to stop preaching about Jesus. Look at verse 17. But that it spread no further among the people, let us straitly threaten them, that they speak henceforth to no man in this name. So these are the religious rulers talking, saying, hey, you guys stop it. And they called them and commanded them not to speak at all nor teach in the name of Jesus. But Peter and John answered and said unto them, whether it be right in the sight of God to hearken unto you more than unto God, judge ye, for we cannot but speak. In other words, we can't help ourselves. Sorry, we can't help ourselves. We can't stop it. We have to. Look how it reads. For we cannot but speak the things which we have seen and heard. We just can't help it. It has to come out. Listen, there's this unstoppable, overflowing result of the filling of the Spirit. If you're filled with the Spirit, it overflows. It comes out. It produces an infectious faith. Just like colds are contagious, I hate to bring this up, just like the flu is contagious, right? How many of you have ever been on a plane where somebody was coughing without covering up and you're going, oh no, I'm gonna get it. Cover up your cough because colds are contagious. The flu's contagious. Hey, Christianity is to be contagious. Contagious witness, a contagious faith, an attractive quality that pervades your person, not being crude, not being coarse, not being contentious and in your face and arguing with people, but just a contagious faith, but just a contagious witness for God. Listen to what Alexander McLaren wrote in his commentary about this. To be with Christ frees us from the fear of man. To be with Christ opens a man's lips. The fountain, if it's full, must well up. Light is light which circulates. Heat is heat which radiates. A full heart must find utterance. the instinct that drives a man to speak of the thing in which he is interested should have full play in the Christian life. If you're really interested in Christ, you're going to talk about him. Now, I was so blessed yesterday because two guys from here, PCC students, came to my door on door-to-door outreach, okay? There were girls there too, but they went to another door. The two guys came to my door, not knowing it was my door. You should have seen the look on their face when I opened the door, okay? It was just funny to see the look on their face. I told them I was already saved. They didn't seem to believe me, and they went on the gospel. No, they didn't, but they opened the door, and I just said, I appreciate you guys being out here. I mean, it takes guts to do. It does. Have you ever been out door to door? First time I went out door to door as a teenager, I went on this activity. They said, we're going door to door. One of the first homes I went to, the guy said he was a Satanist, okay? I just stood there. I didn't know what to say. I just thought, okay, here, you know, try to read this. And I ran. You know, it was scary. I said, I appreciate you guys out here. I appreciate you guys out here. Now, it's not just about door to door, but, you know, I want to be that kind of Christian. How about you? I want to be that kind of Christian that it just comes out. It just comes out. I have to talk about Jesus. I have to tell people about Jesus. I have to share my faith. And that's what they said. We can't help it. We can't help it. If you've been with Jesus, it'll be obvious. If you've been with Jesus, it'll be contagious. Number three, simple point. If you've been with Jesus, it will be glorious. What's number three, everyone? It will be glorious. Look at verse 20 through 21. For we cannot but speak the things which we have seen and heard. They said, we can't help it. So when they had further threatened them, they let them go, finding nothing how they might punish them because of the people. In other words, these religious rulers were in a bind. They couldn't refute these men. They couldn't deny the miracle, and it was undeniable. And they didn't want to lose credit among the people, so they said, what are we going to do? We're going to have to let them go because everybody's glorifying God. Everyone's glorifying God. All men glorified God for that which was done. God was getting glory through their ministry. Peter and John weren't able to heal this man on their own. It had to be the power of God. It was a miracle. They weren't able to speak boldly in the name of God. Remember, Peter was the guy previously that said to Jesus, I will not deny you. I will go with you to death. I'm going to stand for you. But then when it came time to do it, he couldn't muster up enough courage to speak for Jesus in front of a little maid. In fact, he cursed. He denied Jesus. He's sitting down next to the fire, biting his lips. He's sitting down, shutting up. No courage to speak. And now he's filled with the Spirit and he's standing up in front of thousands of people and he's speaking up for God. What did that? It was the power of the Holy Spirit in his life. And people saw this man, this common man, this fisherman, and he's up there speaking boldly. And they said, he's been with Jesus. He's been with Jesus. It was God working through him. You may say, Pastor Zach, I'm not going to go around healing people. I'm probably not going to get the opportunity to speak in front of thousands of people. How is God going to get glory through my life? I'm glad you asked that. I looked this up, and here's some ways that you can bring glory to God through your life. Number one, by your works. By your works, Matthew 5:16. Let your light so shine before men that they may see your good works. Your good works. And glorify your Father, which is in heaven. They just watch what you do. Pastor Redlin just talked about this. They watch what you do in your daily life. And they say, that person's been with Jesus. By our works, by our worship. Psalm 86:12. I will praise thee, Lord my God, with my whole heart. With all my heart. And I will glorify thy name. There is a witness in the way we worship. There's a witness in the way we worship. An unsaved person should be able to come to campus church and walk in and look around and go, these people love God. They love God. And we have the Rejoice in the Lord telecast. Hello? Rejoice in the Lord. I mean, people ought to be watching the telecast, and those cameras are going around, and they see students and faculty and church members, and they're praising God with their whole heart. And the song leader too. Amen? There's a worship in the way we there's a witness in the way we worship. By our works, by our worship, we glorify God. By our witnessing. We don't have time to read these. 2 Thessalonians 3:1. By our witnessing. By the way we give. 2 Corinthians 9:13 says we glorify God. By the way we suffer. By the way we suffer. 1 Peter 4:16 says that you glorify God in the way you suffer. And then, of course, in everything we do, 1 Corinthians 10:31, say it with me if you know it. Whether therefore you eat or drink or whatsoever you do, do all to the glory of God. Whether you eat or drink or whatsoever you do, whatever you do, you may not be able to heal lame people. You may not get the opportunity to speak in front of thousands, but I'm telling you, there are many people that wander this wicked world and they have their hands out. They have their heart empty. They are looking for Jesus in somebody. And they need to see Jesus in me, and they need to see Jesus in you. And they can.
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2: 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Philip the evangelist understood that. He did not keep the message to himself, but he went wherever the Spirit of God led him, and he preached Christ to those who needed to know. In this study that Scott is calling The Gospel Christian, he reminds us that the word gospel means good news. It even has the word go in it, reminding us that the Christian life is meant to advance the gospel message. 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
3: I'm quite sure by now that some of you think we will never leave Acts chapter number 8, but today is our final day in this amazing chapter. We have lived in it now for weeks, and frankly, we have only touched the hem of the garment, only scratched the surface of the truth that is there. It is so full, and I hope you'll spend more time in it. It is truly a gospel chapter, and it is a chapter that shows us what a gospel Christian looks like, what he is and what he does. And we're concluding our study today in the last two verses of Acts chapter 8 with yet one final word about the work of the Holy Spirit in and through the gospel Christian. We have talked about his openness to the Holy Spirit, his obedience to the Holy Spirit. We've looked at the objective of the Holy Spirit to lift up Jesus and the order the Holy Spirit follows in using Scripture. But I want to talk to you today about the ongoing work of the Holy Spirit. Oh, this is so thrilling to me, but the Holy Spirit of God works on certain days in such obvious ways, and we think that's amazing. But that's not the end. No, the same Holy Spirit who has worked is continuing to work. His work goes on and on and on through his children. And so we come to Acts chapter 8, verse 39 and verse 40. This is the text where the Ethiopian eunuch gets saved, gets baptized. And verse 39 says, "And when they were come up out of the water, the Spirit of the Lord caught away Philip, that the eunuch saw him no more. And he went on his way rejoicing." I've often thought about this passage, the Spirit catching away Philip. Do you remember what Jesus taught in the Gospel according to John, that the wind blows where it listeth, and you can't tell where it's coming from or where it's going? Even so is everyone that is born of the Spirit. The work of the Spirit is much like the wind. Remember the day of Pentecost, the Holy Spirit came like a mighty rushing wind from heaven? Well, the wind is blowing. I love it when the wind blows. Oh, Spirit of God, blow upon us. Blow upon our lives and our families and our churches. And to move us where we need to be moved and take us where we need to be taken. G. Campbell Morgan used that analogy talking about revival. He said, "You cannot organize revival, but you can set your sails to catch the wind of heaven when God chooses to blow upon his people. What is the wind of heaven? It's the Holy Spirit of God. Now, you don't harness him. He blows on you. And so the Spirit of God just picks up Philip, catches him away. And verse 40 says, but Philip was found at Azotus and passing through. By the way, we're all just passing through. This world is not my home. I'm just passing through. While you're passing through, you better be doing what the Spirit of God told you to do. And passing through, he preached in all the cities till he came to Caesarea. Here is the ongoing work of the Holy Spirit. You see, to be led of the Spirit is not an event. Some people imagine that their relationship with the Holy Spirit is reserved for certain days. I want to tell you, it's for every day you live. It is not an event. It is a way of life. The Bible says in Romans chapter 8 and verse number 14, for as many as are led by the Spirit of God, they are the sons of God. Are you led of the Holy Spirit? Are you being led of the Holy Spirit today? What's the Holy Spirit of God telling you to do right now? Which direction is he leading you at this moment? Because I can guarantee you on the authority of Scripture, his work is ongoing in your life. You know, sometimes we desire to guide others, but we're not willing to be guided ourselves. And we must say, Spirit of God, lead me. Spirit of God, put me where you want me to be. Tell me what you want me to say. Help me know what you want me to do. Think your thoughts through me. Speak your words through me. Live your life through me. This is the great life, the Holy Spirit and me. And so, a couple thoughts. And notice, first of all, that the Holy Spirit continued to work in the life of the new believer. Praise God for that. The eunuch no longer saw Philip, but he went on his way rejoicing. He had the joy of the Holy Spirit himself. The preacher can't always go home with you, but the Holy Spirit does. So you can trust that the Holy Spirit of God is going to continue his work in the life of the new convert, in the life of the new Christian. And you should tell them that. I remember saying to a young man one day after he professed his faith in Christ, now, the Spirit of God has come to live in you. And that means wherever you go, the Holy Spirit of God is going. And I remember that young man's eyes got big and he says, everywhere? And I said, yes, everywhere. I think it gave him pause. He got sober thinking about his life. That thought is both a comfort and a challenge at the same time. It's comforting to know in the difficult days the Spirit of God's with you. It's challenging to think that in the moments where you're tempted to disobey, the Holy Spirit of God is there. And so the ongoing work of the Holy Spirit of God in the Ethiopian's life. But then the ongoing work of the Holy Spirit of God in the evangelist's life, because Philip's work in this wilderness was not the end of the Spirit's work for him. I want to say to some of you who are listening to me today, you think your days of fruitfulness and effectiveness are past. If you're still breathing, the Spirit of God's not finished with you. So don't quit before he's done, and don't die before you die. Say to the Spirit of God today, Holy Spirit, use me right where I am, wherever God happens to have you. The Bible says Philip was found at Azotus. Do you know what he did at Azotus? He preached Christ. The Bible says he preached in all the cities. These are coastal cities. He preached Christ. Then it says, till he came to Caesarea. Now, I'm telling you where we're going next in our study because we have just a few more studies together on this gospel Christian. And we're going to Acts chapter 21. You should meditate on Acts chapter 21, verse 8 and verse 9, because this is the final reference to Philip the evangelist. And this is so fascinating. Where do you find him in Acts 21, 8 and 9? You find him in Caesarea. There are two Caesareas in the Bible lands. I've been to those Caesareas. There is Caesarea Philippi. That's where Jesus taught the disciples that the gates of hell will not prevail against the church. And then there's Caesarea Maritime, Caesarea by the sea. That is the Caesarea where Philip and his family make their home in Acts chapter number 21. And that's the last place that we find him mentioned in Acts chapter number 8. This is really wonderful. But the ongoing work of the Holy Spirit of God was this, that Philip continued to witness for Christ at every place where the Spirit led him. When he was in Jerusalem, he was a witness for Christ. When he was in Samaria, he was a witness for Christ. When he was in the wilderness, he was a witness for Christ. When he was in Azotus, he was a witness for Christ. When he was in all the cities by the sea, he was a witness for Christ. And when he finally settles in Caesarea, he is still a witness for Christ. See, this is the great truth. God is not bound by geography. And the Holy Spirit doesn't just work in some places. He works in every place where we are willing to obey him. So wherever you are today, and wherever the Holy Spirit takes you tomorrow, and wherever you find yourself in the days ahead, either by plan or by providence, would you just believe that the Holy Spirit of God wants to use you there, and that the Holy Spirit of God is the same everywhere? I'm testifying now, but because I live in so many different places and labor in so many different states and countries, it's a great encouragement to me to know that the place may change, but the person of the Holy Spirit and the power of the Holy Spirit does not. I need the Holy Spirit, and so do you. D.L. Moody came to this truth one day when an old man said to him, "Young man, honor the Holy Ghost." And D.L. Moody said he came to understand the personality and power of the Holy Spirit in him. It transformed his life and ministry, and the Spirit of God began to use him in amazing ways to point others to Christ. He did that for Philip. He'll do that for you. Live today filled with the Holy Spirit and following him in every place.
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0: This is Rejoice Pulpit. Up next, a sermon from the former pastor of Campus Church, Dr. Joel Molenix.
1: Yea, mine own familiar friend, in whom I trusted, which did eat of my bread, hath lifted up his heel against me. With those sad words, King David of Israel, as he was moved along by the Holy Spirit, looked down the corridors of 1,000 years of time and penned words which were prophetic of that night in the Garden of Gethsemane, when Jesus' own familiar friend, who that very night had broken bread with him, betrayed him. What sad words. As the Holy Spirit moved David to pen those words, as he often did, he set them within the context of the writer's life. And as David penned those words, they were set in the context of his personal experience. Ahithophel was a man who was David's dear friend. For several decades, perhaps as much as 40 decades, Ahithophel had been David's special counselor. And the scripture tells us in 2 Samuel chapter 16, verse 23, and the counsel of Ahithophel was as if a man had inquired at the oracle of God. The word oracle meaning word. He was a wonderful counselor. He gave godly advice and counsel, and he was very close to King David. But the day came when Absalom, David's own son, raised a conspiracy against his father, the king. There was rebellion in the kingdom. And one would not expect this, but Ahithophel joined the rebellion. Ahithophel gave Absalom counsel. And when he did so, he gave Absalom counsel that was just breathtaking in its cruelty and in its repugnance. David had left 10 women of his household in the city of Jerusalem there at the palace when he and all the rest of the household fled the city, because David cared for the city and for the people, and he feared for their safety. And so he took his household and left the city, and he left these 10 women of his household there. The scripture says he left them there to keep the house. And Ahithophel counseled Absalom to humiliate those women morally in public view in order to humiliate his former friend, David. How breathtaking in its cruelty. And then Ahithophel gave counsel to Absalom by saying to him, you give me an army of 12,000 men. I'll personally lead that army, and we will go against David, and I will kill David while he is, and I quote the scripture, weary and weak-handed. This was his friend, the king, whom he had served for 40 years, and his counsel is breathtaking in its cruelty and its repugnance. Yea, mine own familiar friend, in whom I trusted, hath lifted up his heel against me. The question that comes from that situation can only be, why? Why would Ahithophel turn against his friend in such an astonishing manner? Well, the Bible gives us the answer, and in the answer we can learn a great lesson for our lives today as you and I serve the Lord. To understand why Ahithophel turned against his king David and joined the rebellion, You first of all need to understand some relationships there. Ahithophel had a son whose name was Eliam. Eliam was a great warrior, and Eliam had a daughter whose name was Bathsheba. Ahithophel was Bathsheba's grandfather, and Bathsheba was the woman who had committed this sin of immorality with David. Not only was Bathsheba Ahithophel's grandfather, but Bathsheba's father, Eliam, who was Ahithophel's son, had a good friend. As a matter of fact, Eliam was a soldier. He was a warrior. He and his good friend were part of an elite force of David's, made up of 30 men. I speak very respectfully. They were the SEALs of their day. Eliam, Bathsheba's father, Ahithophel's son, was one of these SEALs, one of David's 30 great men. Another one of those 30 great men was a man by the name of Uriah. Uriah was Bathsheba's husband. Uriah was married to the granddaughter of Ahithophel. Uriah was Ahithophel's son, Eliam's best friend. Together they had gone into battle. Together they had stood back to back and had protected each other. They had sat around undoubtedly lonely campfires by night as they were out on these great missions that their king had given them. They were friends. They were buddies. They were willing to give their lives for each other. And so Uriah, Ahithophel's granddaughter's husband, was also one of the best friends of Ahithophel's son, Eliam, who was Bathsheba's father. And so we have a close-knit family situation here. Many years before, Ahithophel had watched as David had sinned with Ahithophel's granddaughter, Bathsheba. Ahithophel, David's friend and his counselor, had watched as David murdered Ahithophel's son's friend. Ahithophel had watched as his granddaughter, Bathsheba, had grieved with her broken heart, as only a mother can, over the death of her little child, who was Ahithophel's great-grandchild. All the hurt that came to Ahithophel's life and to his heart. And as the years passed, Ahithophel's heart grew bitter and full of hatred. He began to hate his king and his friend David. Hebrews chapter 12, verse 15, penned over 1,000 years later, but the same word of God as Psalm 41 states this for you and me: looking diligently, lest any man fail of the grace of God, lest any root of bitterness springing up trouble you, and thereby many be defiled. Why did Ahithophel do such an unspeakable thing in his life? Because there was a root of bitterness which grew up and then finally yielded a full harvest. And in Ahithophel's life story, you and I who love the Lord Jesus Christ today and who serve him in this life can learn some lessons. These are the lessons. Number one, bitterness is a response to a real or perceived wrongdoing. David's actions were a real sin. But you understand, that is not the issue here. The issue, as we look at this question tonight, is not David's sin. David sinned. And it was a terrible sin. It was an unspeakable sin. It was a real sin. But that isn't the issue here. The issue was Ahithophel, who had been wronged, and Ahithophel's heart response to it. And so there was a real wrongdoing here, and bitterness is a response which is possible, which can come as a result of a real or a perceived wrongdoing. Now, I'm speaking to a great host of people tonight. I know that, not because I'm thinking of any individual. I am not. But because we're all made of the same thing. We are all men and women alike together before God. And wrongdoing, real or perceived, comes to your life and to mine. It's a part of life. And so I'm speaking to a number of individuals tonight who, as I say these words, there is a name already in your mind. Someone who has hurt you. Someone who has done wrong. And that person sticks in your mind. And you cannot get that person's name out, maybe sometimes for brief periods of time, but it always comes back daily in your life. My dear friend, bitterness can come as a result of real or perceived wrongdoing. But that's not the issue to which we address ourselves tonight. It's not David's sin. It's bitterness within the heart of Ahithophel and that little root which grows up in your heart and mine. The second lesson we learn from this account in the Word of God found in 2 Samuel is that even good people are susceptible to bitterness. I'm speaking, by and large, to good people tonight. Now, I know that there's none that doeth good. No, not one. I understand that Bible fact. But I also understand that I'm speaking, by and large, to people who have been born again, washed in the blood of the Lord Jesus Christ. Servants of the Lord Jesus Christ, whether in so-called full-time ministry or in business or in the professions or as a college student, that is service to the Lord Jesus Christ. That's what he's given you to do. And so, I'm speaking to men and women who are good people. Ahithophel was a good man. Ahithophel was a faithful servant of David. He was a friend of David. His home was undoubtedly in the vicinity of the palace. He was in David's palace, undoubtedly, over and over again. He was known there, recognized there. He had meals with the king. He undoubtedly brought his family with him. They were close. They were that special. And he gave counsel to the king, which was as if he had been to the word of God. Ahithophel was a good man. My dear friend, don't be surprised when that little root of bitterness crops up, because good people are susceptible to bitterness. I learn a third lesson from this event that's recorded for us, and that is that bitterness is often masked by piety, by friendship, or by service. Ahithophel continued to serve David year after year after year. Whenever he saw David, I have no question in my mind but that he smiled. I have no question in my mind that Ahithophel continued to go to dinner at the king's palace when he was invited. And when King David came to Ahithophel for counsel, asking, "What should I do?" Ahithophel continued to give him good counsel. But something was going on out of David's sight in Ahithophel's heart. It started as a little root. And I suspect that Ahithophel struggled with it for a while, but it just kept growing bigger and bigger. But Ahithophel kept smiling, and Ahithophel kept serving. Bitterness is often masked by piety, friendship, or service. And then I see that bitterness keeps one from seeing objectively. Now that's important. Bitterness affects one's reasoning. It keeps one from seeing objectively. Ahithophel was focused solely on David. And I suppose we often, most often do that in David's sin. But I would like to suggest to you, kindly and gently, because God is the judge, and I do not sit in judgment on either of these two. God did. David was a far greater man than I shall ever be. But David was not the only guilty party. Ahithophel looked at David and blamed him. Dear friend, Bathsheba was guilty also. Bathsheba publicly displayed herself in a way which was not holy and was not right. It was a public display. It is most likely that others saw her as well as David. And the scripture makes it very clear, Bathsheba knew the time and that conception might very well take place. She went into this knowingly. And I would remind you that when Bathsheba's husband came home from the battlefield, Uriah came home, Bathsheba was already with child. She had already discussed that with David. That's why David brought Uriah home. You would have thought that an innocent wife who had been taken advantage of would have confided to her husband so that he would not hold her guilty. She would want to proclaim her innocence to her husband. Bathsheba did none of that. What is my point? Friend, bitterness keeps one from seeing objectively. Ahithophel did not see his granddaughter's sin because of his bitterness against David. And then I see in the fifth place that bitterness attracts others who have a wrong spirit. The old saying, which is almost trite, but it's so true, birds of a feather flock together. And bitterness makes a person vulnerable to evil. It's very interesting to me that in 2 Samuel chapter 15, verse 12, as soon as Absalom had rebelled, he sent for Ahithophel. It would appear that Absalom knew that Ahithophel would come, and he did immediately. He was ready to rebel against his king. Bitterness attracts others who have a wrong spirit and makes the one who is bitter vulnerable to evil. And then I see that bitterness sets one up for wrong actions and for sinful actions. When Ahithophel in his bitterness immediately went over to the rebellion against David, he was guilty of betrayal, just like Judas. When the Holy Spirit gave those words in Psalm 41, he was speaking primarily of Judas, who would betray the Messiah, the Lord Jesus Christ. But he set that within the context of David's life, and Ahithophel's bitterness set him up for those wrong actions. His bitterness set him up for wrong actions in the public humiliation of David through the 10 women that David had left behind. And then I see another lesson, and that is that bitterness leads to a heart of hatred. What started out as a little root of deep disappointment and hurt and bitterness over the treatment of his granddaughter and his son's best friend turned into bitterness and ultimately into hatred. So that Ahithophel said to Absalom, "You give me 12,000 men, I'll take them, I'll come upon David and set fear into his heart and those who are with him," and then in his moment of being weary and weak-handed, "I'll kill him." This is David's servant, his friend, his counselor. Bitterness, dear friend, can create hatred in your heart, even though you would not have that. It can lead to a heart of hatred. And then I see that bitterness brings grief to others. Imagine with me in your mind's eye, if you can, what the scripture describes for us. David takes his household and he leaves the city of David there on the south slopes of Mount Moriah. And he makes his way across the brook Kidron and then begins to ascend the heights of the Mount of Olives on the other side. As he goes, he and all of his household take off their shoes and walk barefoot in their sorrow. And David and his household climb that mountain.

0: What is the lesson? The lesson is, dear friend, bitterness in your heart will bring grief to the people you love most. And then I see that unresolved bitterness will bring personal destruction. I find this very interesting. We're told in the scripture that Ahithophel went home. He put his house in order, and then he hanged himself. Just like Judas. He was closest to the king, King David, his personal counselor. But after these years, with that root of bitterness growing into full bloom and then growing into hatred in his heart, and then making his move to destroy the one who had hurt him through his granddaughter and his son, the end result was personal destruction. Ahithophel went home, put his house in order, and hanged himself. And so we learn these lessons about bitterness. And God, in his word in the book of Hebrews, cautions us, lest a root of bitterness springing up defile many and ultimately destroy you and me in our ministry for the Lord Jesus Christ.
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2: Well, praise the Lord. Thank you, young man. Let's everybody stand for the reading of God's Word. We're going to be in Philippians 3 for just a moment today before we finish up what we were talking about last night. Philippians chapter 3, I thoroughly enjoyed both of the sermons this morning by Dr. Monte and then by Dr. Lewis, how it really spoke to my heart as well. Enjoyed the time with the seminary students and the time of the question and answer session. Thank you also for the good meal that we had. All right. Philippians chapter 3. I want you to do me a favor. I want you to read with me aloud verses 7 through 10. And after verse 10, we will have a word of prayer. Philippians 3, verse number 7 through 10. Let's read together aloud. But what things were gained to me, those I counted loss for Christ. Yea, doubtless, and I count all things but loss for the excellency of the knowledge of Christ Jesus my Lord, for whom I have suffered the loss of all things, and do count them but dung, that I may win Christ, and be found in him, not having mine own righteousness, which is of the law, but that which is through the faith of Christ, the righteousness which is of God by faith, that I may know him, and the power of his resurrection, and the fellowship of his sufferings, being made conformable unto his death. Let's go to the Lord in prayer, and then please be seated. Father, for the reading of your word, we're most thankful. Now for the preaching of the word, we're most needful. Needful to have your anointing and blessing. Thank you for the good songs we've heard. Thank you for the good preaching that we heard today earlier. Thank you for Pensacola Christian College, how we love this college. We love the students. We love the staff and faculty. Lord, we even love the very ground that you've placed them on here in Pensacola. We pray that you'll continue to help this place be the lighthouse in the darkness of this world. Help us, Lord, to get some practical Christianity that will help us. I pray, Father, that you'll give us some shoe leather Christianity, something we can walk in and use in Jesus' name. Amen. You may be seated, please. Job was wanting to know where he could find God. The Shulamite maiden in the Song of Solomon was searching where she might find her lover. Paul, in his mature state, was still saying, after all those years of following Jesus, that I may know him, that I may know him. This is so wonderfully important that we would all have that same prayer, that we would know him. Where do we go when we cannot find God in our life? How can God become real when we don't feel that he is real in our life? Well, first of all, we talked about separation from sin. We needed to consider our wrongdoing and repent. We need to

0: confess our sin to the Lord, realizing that if I regard iniquity in my heart, the Lord will not hear me. I don't even have to speak it if I just have it in my heart. Even the thought of foolishness is sin. Billy Sunday said, you can't love flowers unless you hate weeds, and you can't love Jesus unless you hate sin. I think that's so true. To be more specific, we can't love Jesus unless we hate my sin. Now, that's not everybody here hating my sin. You hate your own, thank you, okay? Let's all hate our own sin, that which would alienate us from the Lord. I don't want anything between me and my Savior. Let nothing between, as the old hymn says. Well, then we also, when we cannot sense the reality of God in our life, when it seems like He's not real, it could be sin. So we need to separate ourselves from sin and consider our wrongdoing and repent. Then we need the confirmation of the Word. We need to consider God's Word and renew. The Bible points out in Romans 12, 1 and 2, that we ought to be not conformed, but transformed to this world by what? The renewing of our mind. Where does the renewing of our mind take place? In the washing of the water of the Word. A lot of times when you read your Bible, you might not always understand it. Don't stop reading the Bible because you don't understand it. For one thing, if you could understand it like you, I've heard some people say, I don't understand this like I do other books. It's because it's not another book. It's the only book that God ever wrote. And this book is not carnally discerned, but it's spiritually discerned. It's God's book. You see, even the tea strainer, when it's dirty, when you put it beneath the spigot, it won't hold anything. It won't hold any water, but it definitely comes out cleaner. You may not feel like you're holding everything in the Word, but when you put it under the spigot, as it were, you will become cleaner like that old tea strainer. There's a confirmation in the Word of God. My old Greek professor said when he was a youngster, he was doubting his salvation. He couldn't understand how he knew, could know for sure that he'd been saved. He once talked to his professor and said, I keep doubting my salvation. And my professor's name was Dr. Earl White. And his instructor told him, he said, well, Brother Earl, when you doubt your salvation, is it when you're hearing other people's testimony or when you're reading and observing the Word of God? He said, always I hear somebody else's testimony and I think, wow, I wasn't saved like they were. And I do begin to doubt. He said, well, when you read the Word of God, what do you have? He said, well, I have affirmation. For whosoever shall call upon the name of the Lord shall be saved. I got that. Faith comes by hearing, hearing by the Word of God. I understand that. Jesus said in John 5, 24, verily, verily, I say unto you, he that heareth my word and believeth on him that sent me hath everlasting life and shall not come into condemnation, but is, by believing, pass from death into life. Jesus said in John 6, 37, all that the Father giveth me shall come to me, and him that cometh to me I will in no wise cast out. In the Greek, that means no way, Jose. He said, I'll never let you go. I'll never cast you out. He said, well, Earl, what do you get? Do you get confirmation in the Word, or do you get conviction from the Word? He said, when I read the Bible, I get confirmation. When I hear other people, I get conviction. He said, listen to me. Better yet, listen to God. If God tells you you did what He said to do, that's all you need. You know, there's great confirmation, as we were reading to you last night from the confirmation that John the Baptist gave. Jesus quoted him the scripture from Isaiah 35 and Isaiah 61. And through the confirmation of the Word, John the Baptist then came unto to an understanding that this is Yeshua Messiah. He is the one that not only I can live for, but he's the one I can now die for. He got the assurance in the Word. If you have your Bibles, look at Luke 24 to continue that thought. Look at Luke 24. All right, Luke 24. I understand this is after lunch. It's not exactly the fun time to be in a church service, but we'll do the best of it. If you feel like you're getting sleepy, then just, this is an old trick. When we were in college, lift up your feet off the floor, and just the strain of keeping your feet off the floor will keep you awake. Just a little thing that might help you out. And if that doesn't help you out, have a friend nearby that will slug you, okay? And that will definitely help you out. Amen. Amen.
1: All right, notice what it says in Luke chapter 2. I'm kidding about the slugging because I'd hate for, you know, anyway. Some people go into the land of Nod when we preach, but stay with us, okay? Look at what it says here, please, in Luke 24. Luke 24, verse number 13. And behold, now this is Jesus' resurrection. He is risen from the grave, and there are two men that are 7 miles from Jerusalem, and they have a blessed walk like no one in the world before or after has ever had. A walk with Jesus like none other. 7 miles outside of the perimeters of Jerusalem. And behold, two of them went that same day to a village called Emmaus, which was from Jerusalem about 70 furlongs. And they talked together of all these things which had happened. I love this. And it came to pass that while they communed together and reasoned, Jesus himself drew near. Did you know the Bible talks in Malachi about those who talk often one to another? The Lord makes record of it. The Lord loves that fellowship that Brother Lewis was talking about earlier today. Jesus himself, I love that, Jesus himself drew near and went with them, but their eyes were holden that they should not know him. Jesus kept himself from letting them know exactly who he was, or they were just non-observant. The Bible says their eyes were holden, that's all we know. Verse 17, and he said unto them, what manner of communications are these that ye have one to another as ye walk and are sad? The Lord noticed that they were sad. May I say something to you? Tears are a language that God understands. Did you know the Lord knows when you're sad? He heard the moans and the groans of the people of Israel. Now there's a difference between being mournful and murmuring. He'll come near and comfort those that are mourning. Blessed are those that mourn. But he does not like murmuring, all right? So they're mourning, and he noticed that, and he drew near. I'm glad to know that the Lord promised in Psalm 46:1 that he is a very near present in time of need, a very present one when we have need in time of trouble. And one of them, whose name was Cleopas, answering, said unto him, art thou only a stranger in Jerusalem, and hast not known the things which are come to pass in these days? And he said unto them, what things? And they said unto him concerning Jesus of Nazareth, which was a prophet, mighty indeed and word before God and all the people. And how the chief priests and our rulers delivered him to be condemned to death and have crucified him. Notice the wording. But we trusted that it had been he which should have redeemed Israel. But we trusted. We had hoped. Their expectations were not fulfilled. And now they were doubting. Oh, how prone to wander we are with doubts. I do not look down on the doubter. In my youth, I remember going through great amounts of doubt. But even as the Bible tells us to restore such an one who has fallen, the Greek wording means reset the bone that's been broken. And doctors will tell you where the bones have been broken. It's not more apt to get broken there. It's the strongest place on the bone. And some of the greatest people of faith I've ever met are the doubters. People that wondered. Now, our goal is for you to believe your beliefs and doubt your doubts. Do not doubt your belief today or believe your doubts. We had trusted. We had hoped that he was the one. Jesus doesn't come out and say, you bunch of doubters, I'm not using you. No, he took time to give an answer to those doubters on that road to Emmaus. Went on to say, verse 25, then he said unto them, O fools and slow of heart to believe all that the prophets have spoken. What do we do when God's not real? What do we do when we're doubting what we believe is the truth? Look and see what the Bible says. He said, you are foolish. You are slow of heart. Not slow of cognitive ability, but you're slow of heart. This business of walking with Jesus is a heart thing. We love him with all of our heart. We believe with all of our heart. He said, your heart is slow because you're ignoring the Word of God. Isn't it amazing how that which can be most boring sometimes, reading and hearing and memorizing the Word of God, can be one of the most wonderfully emotional, elating answers to all of our problems? He said, you've been slow of heart to believe all the prophets have spoken. He says, ought not Christ to have suffered these things and to enter into his glory? Now look what he does. Verse 27, and beginning at Moses and all the prophets, he expounded to them all the scriptures. In all the scriptures, the things concerning himself. Would you not like to have been there? As Jesus begins to unfold, he explains what happened there in Genesis 22 when Abraham took his son, his only son Isaac. He explains in the tabernacle how that he is the veil that they come through now, that he is the one they offered up the incense to, that he is the one who was wounded for our transgressions and bruised for our iniquities. Wouldn't you love to heard his discourse explaining expositionally himself through the scriptures? Did it work? Look at what it says there. I love this. It says in verse 32 of that same chapter 24, they said one to another, look at this, did not our heart burn within us while he talked with us by the way, and while he opened to us the scriptures? So when I am doubting God and doubting my relationship, maybe even doubting his existence, what do? I separate myself from sin. I go to the Word of God. I download the Bible. Thy word have I hid in my heart, that I might not sin against God. Wherewith shall a young man cleanse his way? By taking heed thereto according to thy word. He hath made thee the head and not the tail, to be above only and not beneath. You don't have to be beneath the circumstances. Amen. You can make stepping stones out of your stumbling blocks. He's made you the head, Deuteronomy says. And not, do you realize that Jesus quoted from the book of Deuteronomy more than any other book in the Bible? Go to the Word of God. That's where we get our assurance. But in that same chapter, I see something. Not only do we need to separate from sin and get confirmation in the Word of God, but we need the illumination in communion. Everybody say that with me. Illumination in communion. One more time. Illumination in communion. We need illumination. The understanding, the illumine of the Word of God. In that same 24th chapter of the Gospel of Luke, we see something in verse 28. After Jesus had explained to them the scriptures, all things concerning himself, and they drew nigh unto the village whither they went, and he made as though he would have gone further. I like that. He was testing them. Do you want to know more? Want to know more? I like what it says in John chapter 6 when Jesus said that the crowd was hungry, didn't want to turn him away. What are we going to do? What? This he said to prove him, for he himself knew what he would do. Jesus knew what he wanted to say, but he wanted them to be hungry. Blessed are those that hunger. Blessed are the thirsty. Oh, you will be filled. Notice what it says. He would have gone further, it looked like. Verse 29, but they constrained him, saying, abide with us. Good move. For it is toward evening, and the day is far spent. Ah, yes. See, the Hebrew day began in the evening. What a wonderful way to begin our day with Jesus. And he went in to tarry with them, and it came to pass, look at this, as he sat at meat with them, look at this, he took bread and blessed it and brake it and gave it to them. That's a reminiscence of the initiation of the Lord's table. He takes the bread and he breaks it and says, take, eat, this is my body, which is given for you. Notice verse 31, and their eyes were opened. When Jesus took the bread after his resurrection, these two disciples in Emmaus do not know who he is. He's given them the scripture, but then in communion, communion. There's a Mideastern custom that you never cut bread, for that cuts relationship. But when you're with a friend, you break bread. the panos, the kampanos, the communion. You break the bread. When Jesus took the bread and broke it, they saw the nail prints. And their eyes were open, and they knew him. Then it says, and he vanished out of their sight. Verse 33, and they rose up the same hour and returned to Jerusalem and found the 11 gathered together and them that were with them, saying, the Lord is risen indeed. Indeed. The doubts are settled. Not just because they got confirmation of the word, but because they had now communion, they broke bread with Jesus. We saw him. We saw the wounds. Oh, yes. The Lord is risen indeed. Indeed. Indeed in Greek means indeed. I'm telling you. Oh, how well do I remember how I doubted day by day. I did not know for certain that my sins were washed away. Then quick like sparks from smitten steel, just that real salvation reached me. Oh, bless God, I know it's real. Indeed. Indeed. I'm sorry, it's so hard not to get excited about this. It makes me want to charge hell with a squirt gun. Yes. Indeed. And hath appeared to Simon. And they told him what things were done in the way. Watch this. And how he was known of them in breaking of bread. He went all the way through the scriptures. They still didn't know it was him. But when they saw the wounds, then they knew. Watch this. When they experienced him. When perhaps they reached out and got the bread he offered him, maybe their thumb slipped in the nail print. That's what John said. That's what John said. We touched him. This was no spirit. This was no make-believe. He's really real. Illumination in communion. John chapter 20. Let's hurry and go there. John chapter 20. Look at John chapter 20. Got to hurry. Hurry here. Got to go over there. Okay. John chapter 20. Ooh, I'm getting excited because I know what I'm going to say next. Ah. John chapter 20. Look at this, please. John chapter 20. Verse number 24. This is so good. Look at John chapter 20 and verse number 24. But Thomas, one of the 12 called Didymus, was not with them when Jesus came. The other disciples therefore said unto him, we have seen the Lord. But he said unto them, except I shall see in his hands the print of the nails, and put my finger into the print of the nails, and thrust my hand into his side, I will not believe. And after 8 days, again, his disciples were within, and Thomas with them. Then came Jesus. The doors being shut, I love this, and stood in the midst. He came through without opening the door. That's why he said, peace be unto you. Peace! It's all good. It's all peace. It's all good. Chill. Take a chill. It's all right. It's all right. Peace be unto you. Actually, only girls do that. You ever notice that? You guys don't do that, right? Hey, did you see me fumble the ball over there? Yeah. Anyway. Then he said to Thomas. Now, before we go any further, I want to bring something to your attention. Give me an ending word to this. Thomas the or blank Thomas, what? Okay, the Bible never says that. Did you know that? Bible never called him a doubter. John 11, the first time there's another name given to him besides Thomas, watch this, is the name Didymus. Oh, what's that mean, doubter? No, Didymus. No, I don't know why I said it like that, but anyway. No, Didymus means the twin. Everybody say the twin. Look at the person next to you and say, the twin. Now, here's the deal. If his nickname is the twin, here's something really profound. Scholars have told us that means perhaps he was a twin. But now, wait a minute. If that be the case, where's the other one? And watch this. If he's known as the twin, okay? If you see Greg Bryant and you say, hey, Brother Pope, all bald guys look alike. Hey, Brother Pope. Oh, no, I'm not Brother Pope. Oh, okay. Or if they see me, they say, hey, Greg Bryant. No, I'm Johnny Pope. And most everybody here knows Greg Bryant, so they say, Johnny Pope. Or they look at me and say, Greg Bryant. I say, no, I'm Johnny Pope. After a while, I might say, no, that's not me. And somebody says, no, that's his twin. That's the twin. So if they call me the twin, that means the feature of the duo is Greg. I'm just the twin. He's the man, Greg Bryant. Who are you? The twin. I'm the lookalike. Ancient scholarship, this is so good, says that Thomas was called the twin because of all of the disciples, he looked more like Jesus than any of the other disciples. He acted more like Jesus. His personality, his ways, his mannerisms were more like Jesus than any of the disciples. So much so that he was nicknamed Didymus, or the twin. Now I want to ask you a question. If you were the devil, and that were the case, if as the disciples would walk across Galilee or Judea, if that was the one they would mistake most often for Jesus, who would you want to put a question mark on everything Jesus was doing? In John chapter 11, Jesus is talking about going into Jerusalem. And he says, okay, well, let's go and we'll die with you then. Oh, brother, why are you so pessimistic? Why are you so full of doubts about what God is doing? Because I think the devil would have loved the one that looked most like Jesus, that had a personality most like Jesus, to try to deny who Jesus was. Well, I'm not going to believe unless I see, unless I feel, unless I touch. Keeping that in mind, look at verse number 27. Then said he to Thomas, reach hither thy finger and behold my hands, and reach hither thy hand and thrust it into my side, and be not faithless, but believing. Thomas, experience me. Do you realize this is an amazing thing for a man that's been nicknamed the doubter by the church? This is by far the greatest one single sentence declaring the deity of Christ than any sentence given in the Bible, although there are great sentences such as Hebrews 1, but unto the Son he saith, thy throne, O God, is forever and ever, a scepter of righteousness is the scepter of the kingdom. Now, thy kingdom. So that's God declaring God the Son, God. So that's pretty strong. But as far as walking on earth, there was probably no man that ever declared Jesus stronger than Thomas. Now, Peter was strong when he said, thou art the Christ, the Son of the living God. Blessed art thou, Simon Bar-Jonas, flesh and blood, and I have revealed to thee, but my Father which is in heaven, thou art Peter, upon this rock I will build my church. So that was a strong confession, but not stronger than this. Thomas is looking right at Jesus, and in this experience, watch this, in this communion of seeing the wounds, experiencing the wounds of the cross, he says in verse 28, and Thomas answered and said unto him, my Lord, and my God, my Lord and my God. Brother Atkins, is not a stronger confirmation of the deed of Christ than those words right there. If Jesus was not God, then Jesus would have corrected him. But he did not correct him. He received that praise. So Thomas's doubts were so settled that he even died as a martyr on the plains of India by being speared to death for that faith. He died for that faith. Now it is true, Thomas, because thou hast seen me, thou hast believed. Blessed are they that have not seen and yet have believed. And now we do this by the vision. We ought to all sing, Be Thou My Vision, the vision of faith that we look to Jesus and we see those communion wounds. What do we do when we cannot find him? We separate from sin, we get confirmation in the Word, then we get illumination in communion. We get illumination in communion, heart with heart and friend with friend. This is one reason, by the way, the Lord's table is so important. You know that? In 1 Corinthians 11, let me just read something to you real quickly in case you, if you don't think that communion is important, I want you to see this. It says in verse number 25, Paul said it like this, 1 Corinthians 11, verse number 25, and after the same manner he took the cup, and when he had supped, saying, this cup is the new testament in my blood. This do ye as oft as you drink it in remembrance of me. For as often as you eat this bread and drink this cup, you do show the Lord's death till he come. Then he said this. He said, I want you to come together, break the bread, take the cup, look at my body, look at my blood, think about me. Show my death. Never get my death off your mind. That's why Paul said in Galatians 2:20, I'm crucified with Christ. Nevertheless, I live. Yet not I, but Christ live within me. And the life which I now live in the flesh, I live by the faith of the Son of God who loved me and gave himself for me. He said, I'm determined not to know anything among you save Jesus Christ and him crucified. Wherever I go, I always go back to the cross. I preach the cross to myself. I preach the resurrection to myself. I live the gospel. This is what keeps me fresh. This is what keeps me real. This is what keeps him real to me. When we take that cup and we take that bread, how important is it to God? Verse 27, wherefore whosoever shall eat this bread and drink this cup of the Lord unworthily, that word can also be translated irreverently, shall be guilty of the body and blood of the Lord. Verse 30, or verse 29, for he that eateth and drinketh unworthily, irreverently, eateth and drinketh damnation to himself, not discerning the Lord's body, not contemplating what he did when he died for us on the cross. For this cause many are weak and sickly among you, and many sleep. He said, I'm so serious about this. When you come to my table, if you're goofing off and if you're not concentrating on me, that's the reason I physically give some of you sickness and I even take your life. For 1 John says, there is a sin unto death. And this is one of those sins. To look with Christ and his communion irreverently, without thinking about what he did for you. See, Christianity is never real until it's personal. You're not saved because you've been put under the water or have had it sprinkled on you. If I believe that H2O got you to heaven, I'd go out soul winning in a fire truck. I'd knock on the door and say, hi, I'm Johnny Pope visiting from Christchurch. They're not going to get mad at me because they just got saved, amen? If I believe that, I'd sing, there is a fountain filled with water drawn from the city main. When sinners plunge beneath the flood, lose all their guilty stain. Or water, fellowship, water, joy divine, splashing on the ever. It's not through water. You can be put under the water so many times that all the tadpoles in the creek know your social security number by heart. But until you're beneath the blood of Jesus, you're not saved. You must be born again, Jesus said. And it's not real until it's personal. Well, I'm a church member. Church membership doesn't save you. But my dad's a preacher. My mom's a Sunday school teacher. God has no grandchildren. Duh. You're either a child of God or you're not a child of God. You don't get grandfathered into the kingdom of God. You must be born again. And those of you that are saved may not realize this, but when you get away from the wounds of Jesus, then God's not going to seem real to you. Have you ever had a friend that went away and you had not seen their picture or face for a long time, and you begin to forget how they looked? You ever had that happen? And you feel guilty. Oh man, that was my old boyfriend. Oh, that was my old girlfriend. Like, can you remember what they looked like? And then you see him again. Oh yeah, hey, yeah, there you are. I mean, you don't say that out loud, you know. Sometimes we get so distant from the Lord, we don't add to our faith virtue, and the virtue knowledge, Peter said, and the knowledge patience, and the patience godliness, brotherly kindness, and charity. If these things be in you and abound, Peter said, you will be fruitful in the knowledge of our Lord and Savior Jesus Christ. But he that lacketh these things is blind and cannot see afar off, and hath forgotten that he was purged from his old sins. Dr. Harold Seitler said of the Bible, never said that, I wouldn't believe it, but a person can get so far away from God they forget they were ever washed. And when he broke that bread, then their eyes were open. It's that one-on-one communion with Jesus that makes God real. Can I take just a couple more minutes and I'll be through? I was reading the biography of C.S. Lewis by Ann Wilson. And Wilson got saved after he wrote this extensive biography of C.S. Lewis. Now I'm going to paraphrase to a degree. C.S. Lewis had written one piece of fiction after another piece of fiction, but he was an agnostic. His best friend that he used to commune with in the Inklings was called J.R.R. Tolkien. They were best of friends. Lewis called him Tollers, and Tollers, Tolkien, called him Jack. And they would meet at a certain place, and they would talk to 2 or 3 in the morning, one night a week. Williams would join them, and other writers would join them from Oxford. And already, Lewis was a published professor, as well as Tolkien. And Tolkien would keep pleading with Lewis that God was real and that the gospel did bring people into eternal life. But it seemed like Lewis was not quite getting it. On the bridge at Magdalen, by the way, Ian Wilson got saved after he made this recording in the book on the biography of Lewis, and I wondered if it wasn't this incident that brought him there. In exasperation, J.R.R. Tolkien, the famous author of Lord of the Rings, looks at Lewis before he's written the Chronicles of Narnia, but he's already written a lot of fiction. He loved fairy tales, influenced by George MacDonald, the Christian author from yesteryear. And finally, in exasperation, at 2 a.m. on the bridge at Magdalen, it looks like Magdalen, but they pronounce it Magdalen. And so on the bridge at Magdalen, Tolkien looked at Lewis and said, Jack, you know what your problem is? And Lewis said, what's that, Tolus? Your problem is imagination, sir. Imagination. What do you mean by that? I'll tell you what I mean by that. You can write books. You can write stories, and so can I. And everybody. It seems real. Haven't you had it happen, Jack? You write a story, and they write you back. And say, now in your next story, would you please get this character to do this, and get your character to do this? He said, you want to know why they're doing that? It's because it's real to them, Jack. But we made up the story. You're good at the imagination, Jack, with people that don't even exist, with things and fairies that do not exist, but Jack, you're not willing to play, let's pretend, with God. Jack, you need to play, let's pretend. Quit giving me all your arguments. Pretend Jesus was the Son of God. Pretend he died on the cross for your sins. Pretend that he did rise from the grave, and pretend that he changes your life, and go to church. Pretend it's so, Jack, and it may become real to you. Give God the imagination that you're giving your fairies. And C.S. Lewis said that was the beginning of his trek. And he was with his brother Warning on a motorcycle, I think going to a zoo or picnic, and it finally occurred to him that this thing is real. We're almost like children, like a group of little girls playing tea, aren't we sometimes? Huh? It's time for communion. Take your little piece of bread. Okay? And you get just enough grape juice to choke you, you know? Yeah, okay. Now, we don't believe in transubstantiation or consubstantiation. We believe that this is symbolical and we're doing all of this and we're pretending in a way. And I was reared up in a preacher's home. I went to a church 9 months before I was born. That's all I've ever known. My testimony is I was down the gutter. I did everything there was to do. Wallowed in the muck and mire of this old world till I was gloriously saved at the age of 6. But then one day, as I saw them playing Let's Pretend, I realized that it wasn't pretend, that this wasn't the Easter Bunny, that this wasn't Santa Claus, that Christ did die on the cross for my sins, that he was buried, that he rose again, that he's alive forevermore. And suddenly I saw the wounds and I knew why the wounds were there for me. He took my hell, he took your hell, and he rose again. If you'd been the only person, he would have loved you to do it just for you. And I repented and I believed and he became real. And when I got away from the Lord, when I was a teenager, I began to rock and roll. I don't normally tell this, but I feel led to say this. I mean, I got into the rock and roll. My friends took me to a Jimi Hendrix Experience concert. And there, as I saw Jimi Hendrix on stage, I am overwhelmed with the presence of Satan. A few months later, Jimi Hendrix had a syringe bobbing in his arm. 28 years of age, he died. OD'd. All of his world wasn't enough to make him happy. A couple months later, another artist that I admire from Beaumont, Texas, Janis Joplin, died. OD'd. Her album was called Cheap Thrills, and her cheap thrills couldn't make her happy. And I'm looking at Hendrix, and I'm looking at Joplin, and I'm looking at all the rock and rollers, and I say, fake! Even Mick Jagger, 50 years later, is still singing. I can't get no satisfaction. He still can't. You want to know why? Because it's not real. So I came back to the faith of my childhood, and I saw the wounds and the sin that he died for. How can I live that way? Since he saved me, even as a child, I never did do dope because I was saved from, not out of a life of sin. I couldn't feel at home with Hendrix. I couldn't feel at home there. That was not real. It really wasn't real, but Jesus really was real. And what brought me back to the Lord was not this person or that person's testimony. I began to read the red. I began to go to the cross. I began to meditate upon his crucifixion, on the gospel of Jesus Christ, and the same gospel that saved me is the same gospel that keeps me, and it's the same gospel that challenges me, and the same gospel that inspires me to do exactly what I'm doing now. And I get loads of satisfaction, and I'm not lost in a purple haze, and I'm not caught up in cheap thrills. I'm doing the real thing, and there ain't nothing like the real thing, baby. It's the real thing.
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3: 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Powerless to change your circumstances? So did the man at the pool of Bethesda in John chapter 5. This man had an infirmity that rendered him powerless for 38 years. Do you know what changed everything for this man? It was the day he met Jesus. The powerless man met the powerful Son of God. Jesus said unto him, "Rise, take up thy bed and walk." And immediately this man picked up his bed and walked for the first time in 38 years. I don't know what it is that's making you feel powerless, whether it's financial, physical, or relational, but I do know that the all-powerful God can meet your need if you'll put your faith in Him.
4: 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He serves as the pastor of North Stone Baptist Church in Pensacola, Florida. 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
5: Well, they not only did a great job on that song, but that's a great song. And I thank the Lord for His faithfulness. And I've enjoyed the service, enjoyed all the beautiful music, enjoyed Dr. Mutch introducing me. I said to Dr. Horton, I said, "I never know how great I am until I hear myself introduced." And the older we get and the longer we serve God, the more we realize how weak we are. And if there's anything good about us, to God be the glory. And thank you, Dr. Horton. This is a great privilege for me, a great honor. And Pastor, God bless you, Brother Beamer. And I'm glad to be here. What they said to me was, "Don't be offended. People will be looking over your head. They're watching you on the screen. And I'm about to die to turn around and see what I look like on that screen." I don't think it can be done. No. Well, that may look better. I don't know. But anyway, God bless you. Open your Bibles, please, to Matthew chapter 25. I thank God for this college. And a blessing to our family. My son graduated from here last year, and we're very thankful for the 4 years that he had here. He's a good kid. I can't remember his name now, but we love him. This is a beautiful building. And it's scary standing here. I think I'm going to wait about 10 minutes before I start preaching just to kind of look over everything and... probably heard the story of the young man who was nervous, and he thought, "You know, before I preach, maybe we ought to pray." So he said to the congregation, he said, "Let's all stand while we arise." They stood up, they started laughing, you know, because they saw that he was nervous. And he said, "Well, I guess you can tell I'm nervous," but he said, "Now you're all standing." He said, "Let's just bow our eyes and close our heads together." And they did like you just did. They laughed again. And he thought, "Man, I am nervous. I might not ought to try to pray." So he looked down on the front pew and he saw one of his deacons, whose name happened to be Brother Crow. So he said, "Folks," he said, "now we're all standing." He said, "We've got our heads bowed, our eyes closed." He said, "I'm going to ask Brother Pray to step up here and crow right before I preach." So I tell that story when my son Rusty was growing up. He had always told me, that was his favorite story. And he'd say, "Dad, tell about Mr. Crow." I'd say, "Rusty, it's not funny." He'd say, "I don't care. I like it, so tell it for me." And that was a long time ago. But God bless you. I'm glad to be here. And I pray God will speak to our hearts during these days. I'm excited about hearing Dr. Gibbs, Dr. Stagno, Dr. Bird. And I'm just glad to be here. Glad my wife Judy's with me. And I hope that we can be a blessing to you. I have an assistant pastor. By the way, I was assistant pastor for 29 years. And now I have one, and I even have a youth pastor. I love it. Last summer, I got to do something I had dreamed of doing for years. It was a hot summer Monday morning. I, for the first time in my ministry, got on a bus, put my arm around my youth pastor, and said, "Y'all have a good time at camp. I'll be praying for you." And went back to my air-conditioned office. And it was fun. My assistant pastor has a 2.5-year-old little girl named Abby. They asked her one Sunday, said, "Who wrote the Bible?" She said, "Brother Steve." Last week, Abby was at Chick-fil-A, and she was playing on the slide there, and there were some teenagers in there. Abby looked at him. She's 2.5 years old, and she said, "Hello, my name is Abby. I'd like to tell you about Moses crossing the Red Sea." And they left in a hurry. I want you to look at Matthew chapter 25, please, and verse 13. I'm going to read one verse and pray the Lord will speak to our hearts. Matthew 25 and verse 13. This is the Olivet Discourse. Jesus is speaking. And he says, "Watch therefore, for ye know neither the day nor the hour wherein the Son of Man cometh." I was 18 years old and I went to college. I'd never been anywhere in my life. I grew up about 2 miles outside of Walkertown, North Carolina. Walkertown at that time had a population of around 1,300. I grew up in a little white frame house. Mom, Dad, there were 4 of us kids. I'm the oldest, best looking and smartest. We never went anywhere. We were very close. I was the first one to leave home, and I was homesick. I went away to college, and I don't mind telling you, at night I would cry. I mean, we'd never been anywhere. We just never went anywhere. We always did stuff together. We didn't have a television, so at night we sat at home, and my mom spent hours just teaching us things like say yes, sir, and no, sir, and yes, ma'am, and no, ma'am, and thank you, and please, and so forth. So I'm gone. I'd write home, man, I'd cry, I'd say, "Dear Mom," and I'd just, tears would fall, you know, on the paper, and I'd smear the ink, let her know how homesick I was. I'd write my daddy, "Dear Dad, you know, no mun, no fun, your son." Daddy'd write me back, "Too bad, so sad, your dad." And September, October, November, the 1st of December, I didn't know it, but my daddy was coming to visit me. He came to Chattanooga and he didn't let me know. I got up that morning and I got up a little late. We had this crazy rule that said you had to keep your room clean or you got demerits. Well, my room was a mess. I do mind telling you, but it was a mess. I said, "I'll come back before chapel and I'll clean the room. Maybe the checker will come in later." So I started talking to friends, got back to my room. I didn't have time to clean up. So I got my Bible and I started to chapel. I walked out of the dorm, out on the sidewalk, and I turned and a block and a half toward the church building was my dad. I hadn't seen him in several months and I started to cry. I was 18 years old. I'm standing there in front of the dorm crying and I didn't know Daddy was coming. I ran to him and I hugged him and I told him how much I loved him and missed him and Mama. And my brother and one of my sisters, I didn't miss the little sister. So we stood there and cried. He had a pound cake in his hand. My mom had gotten up early that morning. Daddy had flown to Chattanooga. My mom had prepared made a pound cake and it was still hot and I really started crying. And I said, "Daddy, we got a great speaker today." I said, "Lester Roloff is speaking in chapel." I said, "We're going to have a great chapel service." I said, "Let's go to chapel and we'll sit together." My daddy looked at me and he said, "Well, son, I'd like to go see your room." I said, "No, sir." I said, we really don't have time." I said, "I'm going to take the pound cake to the room. You wait right here." He said, "No, I'm going to go see your room." I said, "Daddy, we don't have time to look at the room." My daddy said, "Son, I'm going to see your room. I'll be 52 years old in a few days. I remember it as if it was this morning. Room 309 in the dormitory." I walked very slowly up the steps, praying every step, "Even so, come quickly, Lord Jesus." I'll never forget, I got to room 309, I took my key out and I slowly unlocked the door and I opened it up and it was a mess. Socks were standing up in the corner. Clothes were everywhere. My dad stepped in. I put my head down, he looked at me and he said, "Son, do you always live like this?" I said, "Daddy, I'd known you were coming today, it would have been clean. And then I said, please don't tell Mama. I've thought about that a lot through the years, and especially when I think about the coming of Christ. I do believe that Jesus is coming again. We all know that and we've heard that, but for a few minutes I want to just remind us that Christ is coming. Jesus said, watch. In my text, verse 13, he said, watch therefore, for you know neither the day nor the hour wherein the Son of Man cometh. I guess the big question is, when is Jesus coming? I believe he's coming, but when is he coming? Well, I remember when I was a teenager. Could I just tell you this? When I was a teenager, I got saved and I loved the Lord. But I mean, God knows this is true. I really didn't want him to come. I wanted to get married. I wanted to grow up. I wanted to get married, have a family, and experience those things in life. But I remember when I was a teenager in the turbulent 60s. I was a teenager when Madeline Murray O'Hare went to the Supreme Court. And it seems like almost single-handedly got prayer and Bible reading taken out of our public educational system. I was a teenager when President John F. Kennedy was assassinated. I remember in the 60s when Senator Robert Kennedy was assassinated. I remember when Dr. Martin Luther King was assassinated. I remember the racial riots in cities across America. I remember the rebellion on the college campuses. I remember when the Beatles came over and rock music took a strange turn. And by the way, America's never gotten over that either. That's another sermon in itself. And I remember preachers standing up and saying, in the last days, perilous times are going to come. Surely the coming of Christ is right upon us. And by the way, they were preaching the truth. Sometimes people ask, are we living in the last days? The last days, I believe, the last days speak of that period of time between the first coming of Christ and the second coming of Christ. We've been in the last days for 2,000 years. But could I be honest with you? I thought I never will get out of high school. I'll never go to college. I'll never get married. I'll never have kids. Jesus is coming. And I'm a teenager. Well, he didn't come in the 60s. We made it to the 70s. And I remember in the 70s, two preachers, and by the way, I respect these men. I don't mean this to be disrespectful. But I heard two men preach almost dogmatically that Jesus was coming in December of 1976. Well, he didn't come. It's kind of funny. One lady in our church said, I don't have any confidence in that. One man said, I got right with God and Jesus didn't come. We made it to the 80s and here I am in my 30s. And I'm thinking, man, I never thought I would get out of my teen years and I'm in my 30s now and Jesus hasn't come yet. I remember in the 80s there was a man on a radio, in fact, a nationwide radio. You're on the radio nationwide. And I heard him over in North Carolina. He said, I'm going to give you 88 reasons why Jesus is coming in 1988. He also put out a book. Don't tell anybody, but I bought the book. The reason I can't remember his name is because I lost the book. And he said, if Jesus doesn't come in 1988, I'll go off the radio. Jesus didn't come, so he went off the radio. And we're in the 90s. And I'm in my 40s. And I'm thinking, here I am in my 40s, and Jesus hasn't come yet. So then I heard one day I heard this preacher, when I was in my 40s, I heard my preacher preach this, or I heard, not my preacher, I heard a preacher's preach this. One day is with the Lord is 1,000 years. 1,000 years is one day. God created man 6,000 years ago, and by the way, that is true. So I heard a preacher say, at the end of the millennium will be the end of the sixth millennium since God created man. So the year 2000 will begin the seventh millennium, and that'll be the 1,000-year millennial reign of Christ. And I'm sitting there thinking, wow. That means if that's true, then Jesus has to come in 1993 because the rapture has to take place 7 years before the millennial reign of Christ. One morning I woke up and it was January 1st, 1994. Jesus didn't come in 93. Then we made it to Y2K. I still have some green beans and water if you'd like to get some. Somebody asked me, he said, did you prepare? I said, yeah, I did. I said, we had water, we had food, we had cash, and we had ammunition in case you tried to steal our water, food, and cash. Man, I remember December 31st, 1999. My wife's from Georgia. We met at college. This will be hope for some of you. We met our senior year, amen. And we were going back, going to North Carolina from Georgia. We stopped over in Concord, North Carolina at the mall. It's, December 31st, 1999.

Acts 12, he's coming. Now, this is funny now. I started sweating. I got up. I'm kind of like I'm real hyper, you know, and I'm thinking, man, he's coming. I just know he's coming. Just any second now, he's going to come. And I started confessed everything I'd ever even thought about doing. Man, I got right with God and I remember I'd heard Lester Roloff. Some of you remember Brother Roloff. I'd heard him preach years ago that drinking coffee was a sin. I remember I got so excited, I set my coffee down. I said, Lord, I'm sorry. I said, I'm sorry for drinking coffee. It's a dirty, wicked sin. I want you to forgive me. I mean, I wasn't going to take any chances. Well, I'm sitting there and the clock struck 12. Jesus didn't come. I said, Lord, could I drink a little more coffee if you don't mind? And so I backslid. But I went on up to Walkertown. We had service that evening, had a watch night service, great service. And my dad asked folks to come to the altar, and I came to the altar. And you know what I'm trying to tell you? It's hard for me to believe that here it is, March the 13th, 2002, and he hasn't come yet. I believe he's coming. By the way, at age 51, I want him to come now more than I did when I was 16. I told Judy, I said, I want him to come because I don't get excited about people coming by and looking at my body in a casket and talking about how good I look. And think about having a sign made, and if I do die and have her put it in my hand, it'll just say, shut up and keep moving. You know, somebody come by and say, Brother Steve, looks natural. Shut up and keep moving. I'd rather go up in the rapture. If you believe the Bible, then you believe Jesus is coming. If you don't believe Jesus is coming, then you don't believe the Bible. I understand there are several times more references in the Old Testament alone to the second coming of Christ as there are to His first coming. If Jesus came the first time, then according to the Old Testament alone, His second coming is more sure than His first coming. Someone has said there's an average of one out of every 25 verses in the New Testament that speak of the second coming of Christ, which means there are more references in the New Testament to the second coming of Christ than there are chapters in the New Testament. I do believe He's coming. And by the way, I might just add this. I think He's coming very soon. Seems to me, with all that's going on in the Middle East right now and around the world, it seems like the coming of Christ is right upon us. By the way, I do want to say everything's running right according to schedule. It seems to me there's such an anti-Christ spirit, not only in America, but in the world. It seems like the stage is set for the rise in the acceptance of the Antichrist. And I do believe that when He comes on the scene, you and I who are believers will be in heaven. I like what the old mountain preacher over in North Carolina said. He said, I'll tell you what's getting ready to happen. We're getting ready to go to the house. Brother Steve, do you believe Jesus is coming in your lifetime? I do. But I bought some cemetery plots. I think Jesus is coming. But if it happens to be the will of God that I die before He comes, I have cemetery plots. I believe that I ought to prepare or plan. I believe I ought to plan as if He won't come in my lifetime, but be ready should He come tonight. I say that because I had a teenager say to me at a conference last year, Brother Steve, I believe the Lord's coming. And she said, I have no plans to get married. I have no plans to have kids. I have no plans to go to college. I have no plans to have a ministry. I'm just sure Jesus is coming before I even get out of high school. That's not the attitude we're to have. We are to occupy till He comes. I want to challenge you as a college student. I want to challenge you as a teenager. I want to challenge you as a young married couple. I want to challenge all of us. Man, let's make our plans and let's prepare to serve God. But let's be ready should He come this evening. I believe He's coming. Look in again at chapter 25, verse 13. Jesus said, watch, therefore, for ye know neither the day nor the hour wherein the Son of Man cometh. I've heard preachers say, well, Jesus said you can't know the day nor the hour, but He didn't say anything about the year. So some have set the year and they've missed it. No, Jesus is simply saying, nobody knows when I'm coming. And by the way, nobody

0: Nobody does know when he's coming. The word he left to us is watch. Watch. The word watch in this passage means to be alert and to be active. To be alert and to be active. Turn over a few pages, if you would, please, to 2 Peter chapter 3. 2 Peter chapter 3. There are at least three attitudes we can have toward the coming of Christ. One is denial. Some people deny the coming of Christ. Now, I would venture to say I doubt if there would be anybody in this building who would deny the coming of Christ. But look at 2 Peter chapter 3 and verse 3. Knowing this first, that there shall come in the last days scoffers, walking after their own lust, and saying, where is the promise of his coming? You see, they would deny his coming. For since the fathers fell asleep, all things continue as they were from the beginning of the creation. Now, verse number 5 says, for this they willingly are ignorant of. Willingly ignorant of. They just won't believe, they won't listen. That by the word of God, the heavens were of old, and the earth standing out of the water and in the water. Some people would deny the coming of Christ. And I said earlier, anyone who denies the second coming, the fact of the second coming of Christ is not a Bible believer. You cannot believe the Bible and not believe in the second coming of Christ. Turn back a few pages to 2 Timothy, please. 2 Timothy chapter 4. 2 Timothy chapter 4, the Apostle Paul, under inspiration, is writing from the Mamertine prison. I've had the privilege to visit that prison. This was Paul's last letter before he went to heaven. He's facing Nero's chopping block at any time now. Paul writes in 2 Timothy chapter 4 and verse 6, I am now ready to be offered, the time of my departure is at hand. I have fought a good fight, I have finished my course, I have kept the faith. And look at verse 8. Henceforth there is laid up for me a crown of righteousness, which the Lord, the righteous judge, shall give me at that day, and not to me only, but unto all them also, notice, that love his appearing. Some people deny his coming, but some people delight in his coming. I can guarantee us this evening that those believers in the militant Muslim countries would delight in his coming this evening. I understand there's been more martyrs, there were more martyrs for the cause of Christ worldwide in the 90s than in any time in the history of the world. Our brothers and sisters in Christ around this world are being martyred for the cause of Christ. I have a pastor friend in the country of Kuwait. Someone paid his way some 2 or 3 years ago to come to America, and he brought a dentist from his church with him, and Judy and I talked with him. Man, we are so blessed in this country, it's unreal. Pastor, he was telling me, he said, over in Kuwait, he said, we cannot talk about Jesus Christ publicly. I said, Brother Noe, I said, if you were caught talking about Jesus out on the street, if you passed out a gospel tract and talked about Jesus, what would happen? He said, man, they'd cut our heads off. Right there, we'd be martyred, we'd be killed. His dentist friend, they had rode a bus 20 hours from New York to North Carolina. I said, 20 hours? This dentist said, oh, pastor, he said, we have fun. I said, what did you do for 20 hours? He looked at me and he said, pastor, he said, for 20 hours on that bus, we talk about Jesus and don't even worry about getting our head cut off. By the way, he said, I think one man we talked to didn't know Jesus. He had a tattoo right there on his arm of the cross. Yeah, there are those that would delight in his coming. But could I just tell you, I'm afraid most of us would probably be guilty of delaying his coming. I'm talking about in our own minds. Look again at Matthew 25. In fact, look at chapter 24. Jesus said in verse 48, but and if that evil servant shall say in his heart, my Lord delayeth his coming. Some would delay his coming. Oh, we believe he's coming, but not tonight. And by the way, I think there's a good possibility this servant wasn't even saved. You say, but Brother Steve, he was a servant. I know there's a lot of servants, but that doesn't mean they're saved. Now, I wonder how many people, even college students, maybe question whether you're really saved or not, but you intend to get it settled before Christ comes. I would challenge you to get that thing settled this evening. Look at chapter 25. This is the parable of the 10 virgins, 5 wise and 5 foolish. Verse 5 says, while the bridegroom tarried, they all slumbered and slept. You see, those that were that had the oil, those who were believers, those who were saved, they were slumbering and sleeping. You see, we're to watch. We're to watch. We're to be alert, and we're to be active. God help us not to be lulled to sleep because he hasn't come yet. I thought he was coming in the 60s. Then I was sure he was coming in the 70s. Then I thought in the 80s, if he comes, I'm in my 30s. And then he didn't come, and I'm in my 40s, and here I am almost 52, and he hasn't come yet. But I'm to be alert, and I'm to be active. I'm to be watching. I want to watch my words. I want to watch my actions. I want to watch my thoughts. I want to watch my companions. I want to watch my habits. I want to watch. I want to be ready. I want the room to be clean when he comes. Turn over a few pages, please, to 1 Thessalonians chapter 5. 1 Thessalonians chapter 5. Paul's just written under inspiration maybe the greatest chapter in the Bible about the rapture of the church, chapter 4. And chapter 5, let's look at one verse and wrapping this up. Chapter 5 and verse 6. Paul writes, therefore let us not sleep as do others. You know, I want to be careful that I don't get around the wrong crowd and I start slumbering and I'm embarrassed when Jesus comes. Let's not be as others who are sleeping. But notice what he said. But let us watch, there's our word, and be sober. Watch. Let us be active, let us be alert, and let us be active, and let us be sober. The word sober has the idea of being serious. Now, I enjoy laughing, and I enjoy having fun, and God doesn't mind that. You know, a merry heart does good like a medicine. Somebody said, if you don't think God's got a sense of humor, man, look at some of the funny-looking people he made. But in light of the coming of Christ, there's some things I ought to be serious about. Number one, my salvation. Old Dr. B.R. Lakin said a lady walked up to him after service one evening and said, Brother Lakin, I hope to meet you in heaven. He looked at her and said, ma'am, it's up to you. I'm going. Do you know you're saved? Could you stand right now and give us a Bible reason why you know you're going to heaven if Jesus comes in the next 15 minutes? Say, well, I'm not sure. Then what are you waiting for? Let's get serious about our salvation. Number two, I want to get serious about soul winning. My precious wife's here tonight, and I saw Judy after we got married get a burden for her daddy. I saw her at night weep, beg God to save her daddy. He was a good man, but he'd never been saved. He was in his 50s, and God convicted him. And he got saved. He's a farmer. Got saved down in the pasture. Nobody was around. Judy had written him letters. She'd been praying for him. She'd sent him tracts. And he said to me, he said, I was up on the tractor plowing. And he said, I didn't know what you called it then, but he said, I found out later you called it conviction. And he said, then Judy had been talking to me and praying for me. And he said, I got to thinking about Jesus coming and leaving me behind. I stopped the tractor, got off the tractor, went down to the creek, got on my knees and asked God to have mercy on me, a sinner. 2 years ago, we buried him. He's with Jesus now. I thank God my wife got a burden for her daddy while she could. Don't lose your burden for your daddy. In light of the coming of Christ, keep praying for your mom, your friends, whoever it may be. I want to be serious about my salvation, about my soul winning, and then last of all, I want to be serious about my service for Christ. Jesus is not looking for big shots. He's looking for servants. Jesus said, the greatest among you is a servant. And I want to make sure when he comes that I'm serving. I want to make sure I'm saved. I want to make sure I'm a witness for Christ. And I want to make sure that I'm a servant, I just want to serve God wherever he wants me to. When I was growing up, my time is up, so I'm going to just give you a little story that I heard recently. A friend of mine told me. When I was in junior high school, I loved the Green Bay Packers. And that's okay, don't get offended. I learned better as I got older, but I was a big Green Bay Packer fan. When I was in junior high, I was in the public school. We didn't have a Christian school back in the 1890s. And every book report I did was on the Green Bay Packers. I read every book I could find on the Packers. Bart Starr and Paul Hornung and Jim Taylor and Willie Wood and Ray Nitschke and Jerry Kramer. Man, I'm Max McGee. I love those guys. I just did report on them, and so a friend of mine asked me recently if I'd read the book that Jerry Kramer put out, autobiography. I said, no, I haven't, but I got to find it. And I tried, but I can't find it. So a friend of mine told me the story, so I'm telling you the story as he told it to me. It was either the second or the third Super Bowl. The Packers and the Dallas Cowboys were in a playoff game. And whoever wins this game is going to the Super Bowl. And so, by the way, they still show this game a lot on ESPN a certain time of the year and so forth. But the Cowboys are ahead by 3 points. And the Packers are down at the goal line. There's one play left, at time for one play. They're right at the goal line. Here's the scenario. If the Cowboys stop them, they're going to the Super Bowl. If the Packers score, they're going to the Super Bowl. Man, it was tense. Coach Vince Lombardi called timeout. Bart Starr, the quarterback, I understand, ran over to Coach Lombardi, and Coach Lombardi said, Bart, call quarterback sneak over Jerry. Jerry Kramer was an all-pro guard. Call quarterback sneak over Jerry. And I understand Bart Starr started to run back out to the team, and Coach Lombardi said, Bart, tell Jerry the whole game is resting on his shoulders. And I understand in his book, Jerry Kramer gave the story. He said Bart came out in the huddle, he said, quarterback sneak over Jerry. Quarterback sneak over Jerry. And then he said, he looked at me and he said, Jerry, coach said the whole game rests on your shoulders. Jerry Kramer said, I got so pumped. He said, man, I left the huddle before my teammates did. He said, I ran up to the line of scrimmage and I got down. He said, I was so pumped. He said, some of the Cowboys testified later, said, man, we knew where the ball was coming. Said, we've never seen eyes like that. Bart Starr came up, he called the signals, and the ball was hiked, and Jerry Kramer opened up a hole, man, you could have driven a truck through. Bart Starr, and I've seen the video of the game, the replay. Bart Starr almost walked into the end zone. Jerry Kramer said, man, I was underneath bodies. He said, I heard the crowd roar. I knew Bart had scored. He said, I knew we were going to the Super Bowl. Time had run out. It was over. We're going to the Super Bowl. He said, man, I'm underneath a pile of these bodies. He said, I'd given it all I had. And Jerry Kramer said, when the bodies got off of me, he said, I couldn't wait to stand up, see what was going on. He said, I stood up. I looked around. I was excited. And he said, there he was. He said, my teammates had lifted Bart up on their shoulders. He said, they had their helmets off and they're going around the stadium and they're hollering, Bart, Bart, Bart. He said, the Packer fans in the stands are hollering, Bart, Bart, Bart. He said, I'm standing there and I'm thinking, Bart? What about Jerry? He said, I thought if it wasn't for me, Bart would be laying back there and the Cowboys would be going to the Super Bowl. He said, I got mighty discouraged. He said, I put my head down. I started to walk off the field, and I thought to myself, nobody even cares what I did. Nobody even noticed who opened the hole for Bart to go through it. He said, I'm walking off the field, and he said, I turned, I looked toward the sideline, and he said, there he stood. He said, he had not moved. He said, Coach Lombardi had his eyes right on me. And he said, when I turned and looked, he said, my eyes and Coach's eyes met. And he said, Coach Lombardi simply went. And Jerry Kramer said, all of a sudden, it didn't matter who saw me. As long as Coach Lombardi saw what I did and gave me the thumbs up. And Jerry Kramer said, I took my helmet off. He said, man, before I knew it, I was running around that stadium as hard as I could run. And he said, I'm lifting my helmet and I'm screaming to the top of my voice, Bart, Bart, Bart, Bart. You know, a friend of mine told me that story. And I thought, you know, that's kind of the way it is in life. Oh, I remember when I went to college. And I remember those nights when I'm lying in bed homesick. And I'm thinking to myself, I really don't have to do this. And I'm thinking about my buddies back home, saving their money. By the way, I'm not saying they were doing wrong, but they're buying nice cars and nice clothes. My daddy didn't have any money. If he had any, if he did, he sure didn't let me have any of it. And every penny I made was given to get me through college. And when I graduated from a Christian college, I didn't even have enough money to buy a class ring. Because I'd given all my money to pay my way through school. I've been in the ministry now. This is hard to believe. I'm in my 30th year in the ministry. And I want to tell you something in closing. If you're going to serve God, you better keep your eyes on the fact that sometime you're not going to get the attention you think you ought to get. And if you're in it for this, forget it. Some way we've got to get it in our minds afresh and anew. We're serving Jesus. It doesn't really matter who notices us. And I say this respectfully. As long as when He comes, we can get the thumbs up from Him. He's coming. Let's be watching. Lord, I thank You for this wonderful privilege to speak. Would You speak to our hearts from this one word, watch? May we be alert. May we be active when You come. Speak to us, Lord. And may we serve You not wanting a pat on the back here, but thinking about that day when we stand in Your presence and hear You say, well done, thou good and faithful servant. Speak to us and help us, I pray in Jesus' name. Amen.
1: 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It's time for a message from the former pastor of Campus Church, Dennis McBride.
2: Romans 14. For our guests that are with us, we are in a series of messages concerning making biblical decisions. We have visited a couple of principles. We looked at law and how law is used in our life, but we're focusing on principles in the Word of God that help us make decisions in areas where there is no chapter and verse. Can't go right to a verse that says thou shalt or thou shalt not. So you have to make a decision. We visited two principles already. One, the appearance principle. If it even looks like evil might be attached to it, stay away from it. Avoid the appearance of evil based upon the primary connotation of that activity or that behavior in the world in which you live. The authority principle, based upon developing a right view of submission, in that as we submit, we have a beautiful and wonderful testimony for Jesus Christ. Just by submitting, the world is convicted by our life. The other idea is developing a right view of authority, that God has put authority in our life as sentries on the wall, and He's placed them there to help us. And as we obey the authority He's placed in our life, we'll find ourselves making right decisions. This evening, I'd like to visit the idea of using your conscience. What is the role played in our life in decision making by our conscience? How does it work on us? How do we relate to it? How should we relate to God through our conscience? Romans chapter 14, there are two passages in Romans 14 that really nail down the groundwork for this principle. One is verse 5. One man esteemeth one day above another, another esteemeth every day alike. Let every man be fully persuaded in his own mind. The other is verse 21 to 23, same chapter. It is good neither to eat flesh, nor to drink wine, nor anything whereby thy brother stumbleth, or is offended, or is made weak. Hast thou faith? Have it to thyself before God. Happy is he that condemneth not himself in that thing which he alloweth. And he that doubteth is damned if he eat, because he eateth not of faith. For whatsoever is not of faith is sin. The church at Rome was made up, as most churches in the first century were, with saved Jews and saved Gentiles. Wherever Paul went, the first place he went to was the synagogue, and he preached there. But he always preached to the Gentiles as well. And he said his main ministry was to them. So the churches he founded, books throughout our New Testament named after those churches, were comprised of both Jew and Gentile, and that made for an interesting mix. The Jews were accustomed to laws and regulations. They grew up with them. They're used to doing things just the right way, lots of ritual cleansing, and you say the right words, and you act this way, and this happens, and then this, and it never is reversed. Lots of regulations, lots of laws in their religious worship. They struggled mightily with the idea of Christian liberty, that I am free from the law, that the law was my schoolmaster to bring me to Christ. These Jewish believers struggled with that. The law was all they knew. Now they've come to Christ, they've accepted Christ, but it's hard to break away from things that you have lived your whole life practicing. Gentiles would ridicule their Jewish brethren for what they saw as legalism, and would flaunt their liberated lifestyles in the face of fellow Jewish believers. Things like feast days and eating or not eating meat offered to idols. These things meant nothing to the Gentile believers, but they meant much to the Jewish believer. Both considered the other weaker. Both considered the other not quite right in their worship and in their practice. Jews felt guilty if they didn't observe Jewish feast days, and the Gentiles just didn't quite get it. It all seemed a little odd to them. And Romans 14 delves into all of that and discusses it and helps us understand a couple of things about our conscience and how it fits. Please understand, we get into this. Everybody's conscience is different. We have this mistaken idea that there is a unified conscience and we all have it. Now, do we all have a conscience? Yes. Is it all the same? No. A Jew would have a very, very punished conscience if he did not do certain things. A Gentile would have no problem with those things at all. Lay their head on their pillow at night and go right to sleep. Wouldn't bother them. There are things that might bother a Gentile having come out of sensual worship, pagan worship that involved a great deal of immorality, and there may be certain places that a Gentile believer just simply wouldn't go because he knew what those places were about. A Jewish believer wouldn't think twice about it. They've never been there. They weren't planning on going anyway. Our conscience is different, and what would offend my conscience and what would strike me and what would cause me to worry and what would cause me to fall on my face and ask God for forgiveness in some areas might not affect you at all. And that's exactly what Romans 14 is talking about. Let's look through it and see what is here. Or as a recent speaker said, when you open the Bible, you open the mind of God. Let's see what God's thinking about in Romans 14. I'll never forget that. Of course, you can't use it because everybody knows where it's from. Verse 1, chapter 14. Him that is weak in the faith, receive ye, but not to doubtful disputations. Receive someone weak in the faith, meaning not grounded, not strong, not up on their biblical principles, not really up on the Bible at all, really don't even understand law, much less principle, but you receive that weaker brother to you, but not, we're told, to doubtful disputations. Receive means to take them to yourself, to give them fellowship, to make them one of your congregation, to allow them to come and welcome them with open arms, but avoid doubtful disputations. Doubtful means anything that's an internal imagination and is something that you're reasoning through. Doubtful, it means pretty much what you think it means. You haven't come to a decision yet. You still have some doubt. And you're wrestling with it in your mind. Disputation is a word referring to a judicial judgment. Normally in a court of law, it would be guilty or innocent. In this context, we're talking about right or wrong. I'm wrestling with things. I have internal imaginations. I have reasonings going on in my mind. I'm trying to come to some judicial estimation. I am in a debate with myself on an issue. So what is he saying about weaker brethren and about this whole issue of my conscience and your conscience and how they work together? He's basically saying this: receive a believer, but allow that believer to reach his own conclusions according to the debates going on in his own head. Let his conscience decide correct action. Now, that's a terrible thing for us because what it does is bring us back to this point. Do we even bother to wrestle? Do we even have disputations? Or have we just simply decided we're just giving in? We're not really making moral decisions in our life. If you are not at some point, in fact, in several points in your life, struggling on what is right or what is wrong and what I should do and what I should not do, you're not growing in the Lord. You've thrown in the towel. You've given it up. Young people, don't worry about things rattling around in your head where you're thinking, is this right? Is this wrong? What should I do here? What should I do there? That's part of the maturing process. That will drive you to this book. It will drive you to your knees, and you will come to the conclusions you need to come to. He says, invite that man in. Welcome that man in, but you need to understand. He needs to come to his own decisions in his own mind and heart, and in relation to his own conscience about some things in his life. Look at verses 2 through 4. For one believeth that he may eat all things, another who is weak eateth herbs. Let not him that eateth despiseth him that eateth not, and let not him which eateth not judge him that eateth. For God receiveth him. Who art thou that judgest another man's servant? To his own master he standeth or falleth. Yea, he shall be holden up, for God is able to make him stand. Don't condemn others as they work through internal struggles and make decisions. Accept them as they are and where they are spiritually. But we're not talking about others. We're talking about you. And as you make decisions in your life. Verse 5. The goal in your life is to be fully persuaded. One man esteemeth one day above another. Now, we've already talked about several things here, eating and not eating. Now we're talking about certain days. One man esteemeth one day above another, another esteemeth every day alike. Let every man be fully persuaded in his own mind. What is our goal with the conscience principle? To be fully persuaded in our mind. And when you're fully persuaded that this is right and this is wrong, that's when you have a conviction and not just an opinion. And we need to have conviction in our life. Fully persuaded means to be convinced. You've come to a conflict conclusion. You have reached a decision that does not violate your conscience. In verse 6 through 13, we look at both sides of the argument. He that regardeth the day regardeth it unto the Lord. He that regardeth not the day to the Lord, he doth not regard it. In other words, one is not taking a stand because of a biblical verse. He's just saying, in my Christian liberty, I don't think I need to do that. And the other one says, I think I do. But they're both doing it unto the Lord. For he giveth God thanks. He that eateth not, to the Lord he eateth not, and giveth God thanks. For none of us liveth to himself, and no man dieth to himself. For whether we live unto the Lord. Whether we die unto the Lord. Whether we live, therefore, or die, we are the Lord's. Whether we make decisions or don't, how we live, how we don't live, where we go, where we don't go, even living or dying, we belong to the Lord. And he's making the statement that you can be honest before God and disagree with somebody else on what they believe. Verse 9. For to this end Christ both died and rose and revived, that he might be Lord both of the dead and the living. But why dost thou judge thy brother? Or why dost thou set at naught thy brother? For we shall all stand before the judgment seat of Christ. For it is written, as I live, saith the Lord, every knee shall bow to me, and every tongue shall confess to God. So then every one of us shall give account of himself to God. Let us not therefore judge one another any more, but judge this rather, that no man put a stumbling block or an occasion to fall in his brother's way. Both positions have strong cases. Both positions are attempting to serve God. Both are trying to please the Lord. In verse 10, he mentions this, don't set at naught your brother. That means don't make your brother nothing. See, I think we ought to do this. You think it doesn't matter. I don't have the right to make you nothing, to just turn my back on you and say, well, you don't matter. On the other hand, people that have a lower standard often look at someone with a higher standard and say, I don't care what they believe. I don't care what they think. It doesn't matter to me. We don't have the right either way. We can't put each other at naught. We can't make each other worthless in our own eyes. As I study Romans 14, something strikes me, and it hits me right between the eyes. We are far from the heart and the mind of God. God would have us look at each other and say, look, I'm making a decision in this area of my life, and so are you, and the two of us aren't together on that particular decision, so you go your way and I'll go my way. And that's not what the Word of God says. The Word of God says you don't have the right to put your brother at naught. You don't have the right to throw him away and act like he's nothing. You have to live in such a way that you do not create a problem. Verse 13, let us not therefore judge one another anymore, but judge this rather, that no man put a stumbling block or an occasion to fall in his brother's way. Why? Because verse 12 says we're going to give account. I will give an account. I will face God for how my life and how my decisions affected you spiritually. And you will give account to God for how your life and how your decisions affected other people spiritually. And you do not have the right to say it doesn't matter. It doesn't matter. You just don't have that right. It does matter. Verse 13 clearly says, don't judge All right, you have a higher standard than someone else in some area in your life, and you've made a decision not to do this. They haven't made that decision. You don't have the right to judge them. We need to be more loving about people. You know, honestly, some of God's people are the world's worst about this, and that is that we just judge everybody who's not just exactly like us. And we don't have the right to do that. You have the right to pray for them. You have the right to ask God's blessings on them. If you really think they're walking the way they shouldn't be walking, you have the right to ask God to bring them back and help them see. You don't have the right to judge them. On the other hand, you that don't have any, you don't have very high standards in your life, don't have the right to say, hey, that's my choice. You do anything you want to do. This is what I want to do. You don't have that right either, because you don't have the right to be a stumbling block to somebody else. And we judge so quickly, and we take this flippant attitude that it doesn't matter what anybody thinks about my life. I made this decision. I'm going to live this way. I don't care what anybody else thinks. We take those attitudes so quickly without realizing how far they are from the heart of God. Verses 14 to 20. I know and am persuaded by the Lord Jesus that there's nothing unclean of itself, but to him that esteemeth anything to be unclean, to him it is unclean. I don't think that's wrong. Well, the man who thinks that's unclean, to him it is unclean. But if thy brother be grieved with thy meat, in other words, if a weaker brother is grieved because you're eating meat offered to idols, now walkest thou not charitably. You're not walking in love. Destroy not him with thy meat for whom Christ died. Let not then your good be evil spoken of. For the kingdom of God is not meat and drink, but righteousness and peace and joy in the Holy Ghost. For he that in these things serveth Christ is acceptable to God and approved of men. Let us therefore follow after things which make for peace and things wherewith one may edify another. For meat destroy not the work of God. All things indeed are pure, but it is evil for that man who eateth with offense. It is evil for the man that eats and in the eating becomes an offense to someone else. There's nothing wrong with following dietary laws, and there's nothing wrong with not following them. Neither position is prohibited by Scripture. What's prohibited is to do whatever you're doing with offense. What's prohibited is doing what you're doing and being a stumbling block to somebody else. The issue is to not violate your conscience in the matter. Our problem is we don't have a very good conscience. We don't live according to godly conscience. We live according to what we think we want to do. And how dare anybody tell us what is right or wrong? Verse 21 states flatly to cause another to stumble or face spiritual problems is not good. It is not acceptable with God. The key to the whole discussion is verses 22 and 23. Hast thou faith? Have it to thyself before God. Happy is he that condemneth not himself in that thing which he alloweth. What is it you allow in your life? Well, if you can allow that in your life and not be condemned by it, fine. He that doubteth is damned or condemned if he eat. By the way, you condemn yourself because he eateth not of faith. Whatsoever is not of faith is sin. You're making a decision and you just have a doubt. You're struggling with it. What do I do? The struggle could be lots of things. Do I really know what the Word of God says about it? Is it really wrong or is it right? The struggle could be, if I do this, am I going to be a stumbling block to my brother? That may be the struggle in your life. Whatever the struggle is, if there's doubt in your mind about whether or not you should do it, and you do it, the Word of God says, then it becomes sin to you. Is there a law that called it sin? No. Is there a verse that says thou shalt not? No. But the Word of God says, if you doubt, and if you wonder, and if there's a question in your mind, and you do it, it is sin to you. Why? Because you're not living by faith. Doubt refers to a violation of your conscience. And that violation of conscience, God calls clearly sin. Let's define some terms. Conscience. What is conscience? It's an internal understanding of right and wrong. It is a personal sensitivity to sin and righteousness. Conscience in your life is like a referee. See, the referee knows all the rules. And when you break the rule, the referee blows the whistle. And he lets you know you've done what you shouldn't have done. So what is sin? Sin is to miss the mark. Sin is to fall short. But in Romans 14, sin is to violate the conscience. To do something your conscience tells you, maybe you ought not do that. And what is doubt? Doubt in Romans 14 is to act in opposition to your conscience. God's given us all a conscience. Would you turn with me to Romans chapter 2? Keep your place here in Romans 14. Turn to Romans chapter 2. Look at verses 14 and 15. For when the Gentiles, and this is a comment about those that didn't even know the Lord at that time, which have not the law, people didn't know, they didn't have all the thou shalt nots. They weren't even aware of them. When the Gentiles, which have not the law, do by nature the things contained in the law, these having not the law are a law unto themselves. They by their actions show that God's law was good and was right. Verse 15, which show the work of the law written in their hearts, their conscience also bearing witness, and their thoughts the meanwhile accusing or else excusing one another. Conscience is there, and God gave us all that conscience. We have an inherent understanding of God's basic morality, and guilt occurs when the conscience is violated. God will use violations of conscience even to condemn the lost, regardless of the availability of specific information in this book. He will still use their conscience to condemn them. Here's the problem with your conscience. God designed your conscience to be influenced. He wanted your conscience influenced. Since the fall, we have a problem with that because sometimes it can be influenced either way. Your conscience can be taught. Again, let's look at some verses together. Turn to Colossians. Colossians chapter 3. Colossians chapter 3, verses 15 and 16. Your conscience is designed to be influenced. Your conscience can be taught. Colossians 3, verse 15. Let the peace of God rule in your hearts. Now, where was that conscience? Written in their hearts. Let the peace of God rule in your hearts, to the which also ye are called into one body, and be ye thankful. Let the word of Christ dwell in you richly in all wisdom. So, peace of God, word of God, dwelling in us, teaching and admonishing one another in psalms, hymns, and spiritual songs. Your heart, your conscience, your walk with God, what you truly know to be right or wrong, can be taught. You're born with a conscience. You're not born with a complete conscience. You're not born with a conscience that's completely acceptable to this Word of God. And as you study and as you learn, there are things that would not have bothered you, and suddenly they will bother you because the Word of God has informed your conscience. And it can be taught. The referee is only as good as its knowledge of the rule book. And as we learn the Word of God and dwell in the Word of God, and it dwells in us richly, now our conscience is sensitive. It can be taught. Your conscience can be shaped by others. My dad shaped my conscience. My dad let me know very quickly what was right and what was wrong. And he wouldn't put up with a whole lot. He was a tough guy. He really was. But I remember him telling me over and over again, this is how you treat people. This is how you talk to people. This is how you act to people. This is how you respond to an adult. Don't do that. When you're standing there talking to an adult, get your hand out of your pocket. And to this day, when I put my hand in my pocket, it makes me nervous. I want to get it out of there real quick. Your parents taught you things and they shaped you. We adopt their viewpoints on things without even thinking about it. Your conscience can be shaped negatively. People can shape you. People can take away from you the sensitivity of your conscience. Eve knew that eating that fruit was wrong. She knew it was wrong, but Satan was able to convince her that that was wrong might not be so wrong. Your conscience can be shaped by others. Your conscience can be trained. 1 Timothy 4 refers to the conscience as being seared with a hot iron. Seared means rendered insensitive. The Word of God talks over and over and over again about remove thy foot. If you find yourself with evil men, get out of there. If you find yourself in sin, run from it. If you find yourself confronted with this or that or the other, flee from it. But you can render yourself insensitive. If you get into sin and you stay into sin, you can render your conscience insensitive to that sin. It simply becomes dull. And that bothered you before doesn't bother you anymore. A life of sin can grow accustomed to that sin, and you can become comfortable in that sin and make yourself completely insensitive to that sin anymore. A clear conscience is not automatically a sign of doing right. Did you hear that? A clear conscience is not automatically a sign that you're doing right. You can talk yourself into believing that a wrong action is right, resulting in no guilt to yourself at all. Be careful about defending actions because you have peace about it. My goodness, how much sin has been hidden behind that phrase? I have peace about it. I've had people tell me to my face they have peace about things that were in direct conflict with this book. But they had peace about it. Be careful about that. The fact that you have peace about something doesn't mean it's right. It's important to fill ourselves with the Word of God and let the Word of God inform our conscience and help us make decisions. Would you turn with me again to James, the book of James? We're looking at the first chapter. James chapter 1, verse 23 says this: For if any man be a hearer of the word and not a doer, he is like unto a man beholding his natural face in a glass. Now, what's the glass? The Word of God. For he beholdeth himself, and goeth his way, and straightway forgetteth what manner of man he was. We need to stay in this book, because only in this book do we see truth as it is, and do we see ourselves as we are. And only by staying in this book and doing what it says can we have a conscience that we have real confidence in and real trust in, that God is speaking to our heart, and we are not somehow compromising that voice in our heart. The conscience principle only applies to issues not specifically mentioned in the Bible. Don't go with your conscience. Don't go with that gut feeling you think. If it's specifically mentioned in the Word of God, you go with the Word of God. And don't be afraid of internal debates over morality issues in your life. Those internal debates are necessary. They have to be fought. They have to be wrestled through. And you have to come to a place where you're fully persuaded that how you're living and what you're doing and the direction you're going and what you allow, as it says in Romans 14, in your life is something you can allow without affecting your own conscience or being a stumbling block to somebody else in your life. God gave you a mind, God gave you a conscience, and He expects you to develop both. The conclusions you come up with in your life and the decisions you finally make are extremely important because God's going to hold you accountable for every single one of them. If an action violates your conscience, you should not participate in it. Well, I don't know. I don't know if it's right. I don't know if it's wrong. Ask yourself a question. Are you doubting? Obviously you are. If you doubt and you take action and you do that behavior, it is sin unto you. If that action or that behavior is a stumbling block to a brother and you bring him down and you weaken him and you hurt his heart, it is sin unto you and it does not please God. We don't live by conscience. We live by our own will. We live by that we want to do. And most of us don't spend 30 seconds worrying about whether or not it violates our own conscience or it's going to bring a brother to a point of destruction. We are so far. We are so terribly, terribly far from the heart of God.
1: And now, a message from the Campus Church Archives.
3: Take your Bibles, if you would, and turn to the book of Acts, chapter 27. Good to be back with you. It's always exciting to be here, and what a joy it is to get to meet people again. Many of you have come up and said hello, and I'm trying to remember faces and names, and not always that good at it. But some of your names are sticking out in my mind more than your faces. Last time I was here, in November I think it was, I made an offer to pray for many of you. If you would give me your name, I would pray for you for a certain amount of time. And about 147 of you took me up on that. And so your names at least are familiar. Your face may not be, so you might, you know, come up and say, I'm one of those ones, and that'd be a blessing. And if you give me a name and I don't say, you're one of the ones, don't be offended, all right? It's 147 and I may not remember them all, but anyway, we're in Acts chapter 27. That song really fits well with what we're going to talk about tonight. I want to talk to you about some storms of life here in verse 14. But not long after, it says, there arose against it a tempestuous wind called Euracladon. Let's pray. Father, we ask that you would help us now as we meet tonight together around your word. God, I pray that you would help us to allow your Holy Spirit to do a great work. God, if there's someone here who's discouraged, someone here who's going through trial and difficulty, that tonight you might draw them close to you, that you might give them cause to keep going, that they might find hope and great strength in their relationship to you. And Father, we thank you for all that you do. In Jesus' name we pray, amen. I want to talk to you about this Euracladon, this tempestuous wind that comes up right here for the Apostle Paul and his folks that are on this ship, and they're being taken, of course, to Rome eventually, but I want to talk to you about this great storm that comes up and begins to affect their lives. I don't want to talk to you about just a bad day. I want to talk to you about a great storm. I'll give you the difference between that real quickly. Yesterday was a bad day for me. I was flying down here, which was going to be fantastic. I get to the Indianapolis airport at 10:30, an hour and a half before the airplane's supposed to leave, just like I'm supposed to. I walk in, and they said, your flight's been canceled. You've been bumped back to another flight. Well, I just parked in long-term parking, and I can't really leave the airport easily, and it's going to be another 2.5 hours later. So now I'm looking at a 4.5 hour stretch of sitting at the airport. That wasn't really fun. I finally get on a plane and make it to Atlanta, Georgia, where I'm going to switch planes. I have a half an hour at the Atlanta airport I have to switch terminals, and if you've ever been there, you know that that's kind of a hassle. So I get off the plane, I literally run to the train so I can catch the train to go to the next terminal and get off and get, with 10 minutes extra, get there to catch my flight. And we sit, they finally come out. And there were a group of people from Holland, 17 of them, all of them in wheelchairs. And they had to take time to load them on the plane. So we sit and wait. Finally, they said, okay, you can get on the plane. They take us all out. We get on the plane, and we sit. And then they announce they can't get all of our luggage and the wheelchairs all on the plane. So while we're on the plane, they're going to unload everything and try it all over. For 1 hour and 7 minutes, we sat on the plane without it even taking off. So I finally got here last night. That was just a bad day. That is not what we're talking about here. Let me give you an example of what I'm talking about, what I want us to be thinking about when I'm talking about these storms that sometimes come into our lives. Last February 3rd, I got a phone call from my brother. We had to take my mom to the hospital. So she had what they said at the time, they thought she had pneumonia. So we take my mom to the hospital. I run to the hospital about 30 miles away and am visiting with my mom. I'm in the room with my mom and my sister and my brother.

in the hospital. That was the beginning of a Euroclydon for this preacher. One was a bad day. One is a difficult time in my life. And I want to make a comparison with this storm that these folks are going through and storms that you and I might be called upon by God to go through and how we can learn some things from them. It takes up the rest of the chapter. And I'm going to trust that you will leave here and read the chapter. I'll just fill in the blanks as we're going along so that we don't spend too much time up here trying to get through this. Let's take a look at the characteristics of this storm. What are the things that make this storm different? Make it a Euroclydon. What are the things that make it unique? It's not just a bad day. It's not just having midterms. It's having midterms while you've got the flu, while your mom is calling to say your brother broke his arm, and keep filling in all the blanks. That's a Euroclydon. Here's what it's like. Take a look at verse 15, 17, and 27. This kind of storm takes you against your will. You know, I got up on February 3rd, and I did not say, okay, Lord, do something unusual for me today. Let's have a lot of bad things happen so that it'll just really... No, I didn't do that. I did not want to go down this road. I did not want to be preaching the funeral of a 21-year-old kid, and I did not want to be visiting my mom in the hospital every day for the next 54 days. I did not want to think about losing my mother, and I did not want to have to deal with a church that was broken over this loss. Take a look at this, verse 17. Which when they had taken up, they used helps, undergirding the ship, and fearing lest they should fall into the quicksands, struck sail, and were so, look at that word, so driven. This storm is a driving storm. It is taking them not where they want to go, but wherever it wants. Sometimes this is the way life does us. Again, take a look very quickly at verse 27. It says, but when the 14th night was come, as we were driven up and down, you get the idea? Have you had one of those situations in your life when it just seems like you've lost total control? Nothing you do seems to make a difference. You are being driven by circumstances in your life. That's the beginning of your Euroclydon. Let's take a look at another concept of this storm. Look at verse 17 again. It talks about the quicksands. We already read that one, so let's jump over to verse 29. Then, fearing lest we should fall upon the rocks. So there's quicksands and there's rocks. You know what else is true about this storm? This storm is a dangerous place to be. You don't want to be in this storm. Nobody wants to get up in the morning and invite a Euroclydon into their life. Nobody says, Lord, please send all the bad stuff you can my way. But this is where these folks find themselves. Some of them are Christians, some of them aren't. They're all caught up in the same circumstance, being driven where they don't want to go. And the direction that it's taking them is into danger and peril and situations and circumstances that they don't want to be in. Look at verse 14, 18, 29. Let's take a look at these real quickly. Verse 14 says, not long after there arose this great wind. Look at verse 18. And we being exceedingly tossed with a tempest, the next day. Look at verse 19. And the third day. Look at verse 20. And when we saw neither the sun or the stars for many days. Look at verse 27. And when the 14th night was come. Do you know what's unique about a Euroclydon? It lasts a long time. You say, well, Pastor John, I am going through a terrible storm. You wouldn't believe what has happened to me the last 3 or 4 weeks. I'm ready to sit up and listen. But if you say, wow, you wouldn't believe how bad yesterday was a bad day. Euroclydons last a long time. When God allows these kinds of storms to come into our lives, they last a while. I was getting on that plane with those 17 people in wheelchairs. And right behind me was this couple who was just having an absolute fit because they couldn't get on their plane in time. And I couldn't help but think, but we're walking onto this plane. I don't have to put, I have to, this is

inconvenience. I have to put up with it for a few hours. These folks are dealing with this for a lifetime. It's their whole life. Sometimes things come into our lives and they last a long, long time. This has a point. Let's keep getting to it here. Look at verse 14, 18, 20, and 41. Verse 14 starts out a tempestuous wind. Look at verse 18. It's a tempest. And look at verse 20. We saw neither sun of the days, many night, and it was no small tempest. Look at verse 41. And falling into a place where two seas met, they ran aground, and the foremost part stuck fast and remained unmovable. But the hinder part was broken with violence. Do you see what happens with this storm? It keeps getting worse and worse and worse. Now, anybody who knows me for more than 15 minutes, you're going to find out before the end of the week, if you don't know already, I'm kind of a crybaby. I cry easily. You can imagine by Saturday morning on February the 4th, when I am visiting with this family who's lost Josh, and I'm visiting my mom in the hospital, I was a basket case. It was just not pretty. It kept getting worse and worse. There came a point. I'm still a pastor, and things are still happening within the church, and people are still getting sick, and there's other burdens that are still being added to these great burdens that I feel like I'm carrying at the time. And along about the 5th or 6th of February, I remember looking to the Lord and saying, God, I don't think I can take much more. I can't take much more. I felt that I had reached my maximum. I said, God, please, if you take my mom now, just take me. I'm done. I'm spent. That's a Euroclodon. It intensifies as time keeps passing. The storm doesn't get lighter and easier to bear. The storm gets worse and worse and worse. Verse 20, it says, and when neither sun nor stars for many days had appeared. Think about that for a moment. Sun nor stars for many days. They hadn't seen any of those things. Now, you know, we sing songs about the sun coming up in the morning, and we sing about the great hope that daylight gives us. You know, this is the night, and we look for that great day. And one of the things that we get from the sun is the hope that it's not going to last forever. Can you imagine for going many days and never seeing the sun or the stars? You're in the middle of this storm, and every day it seems like the storm gets worse, and the storm gets worse, and the storm gets worse. And you don't see the sun or the stars at all. These people were being robbed of their hope, everything that they thought they had. If you read this passage, they're scared to death. They're terrified with what's happening. The question we're coming to is, Pastor John, how do I make it through a Euroclodon? Most of you have probably experienced some bad things in your life already. Most of you have probably had the opportunity to see horrible, horrible events take place in your life. If not, I don't mean to be the bearer of bad news, but man is born to trouble, the sparks fly upward, so hang on tight. Yours is coming, all right? Many of you may be in one of these six circumstances, situations right now. And what I want to do is encourage you. I want to encourage you with a way to make it through the Euroclodon that life has put upon you. A storm that seems to intensify, a storm that seems to get stronger with each passing day. No seeing of the sun or the stars, all hope is vanishing. Your strength is almost gone. You are scared to death. It seems like it's going to last forever and forever and never end. How do I make it through this storm? Look at verse 31. Paul said to the centurion and to the soldiers, except these abide in the ship, ye cannot be saved. Now, this is the crux verse of the whole thing. You and I cannot let this storm cause us to abandon ship. We cannot let
the storms that life brings our way cause us to quit. You're going to be tempted. It's going to get bad. And if you think it's bad now, it may get worse. It's going to be difficult to face the day with no sunshine and a night with no stars. Nothing to give us guidance and nothing to encourage us. Stay in the ship. Don't quit. We're so tempted at these times to just throw in the towel and be done. But that's not going to be the thing that's going to make it through this storm. We must stay focused on what God has for us. So let's take a look at how the Apostle Paul and all of those who are with him are able to endure this storm that they go through. We're going to skip through it again. You're going to have to read this passage on your own. Look at verse 22, 23, 24. And now I exhort you, Paul's talking, be of good cheer, for there shall be no loss of any man's life among you, but of the ship. For there stood by me this night the angel of God, whose I am and whom I serve, saying, fear not, Paul, thou must be brought before Caesar, and lo, God hath given thee all them that sail with thee. Here's how he starts it out. First, be of good cheer. It's not over. The very worst that can happen is this storm kills us and we go to heaven. That's the worst that can happen. But the truth is, you and I, of all people, have reason to rejoice even in the middle of our storm. Even when life isn't doing everything for us that we had anticipated and hoped. In that trial, in that test, that is the time for you and I to be of good cheer. To put a smile on our face and sing about the glory of God. To let the joy of the Lord be our strength. These sound like cliches, but they're only cliches if we treat them that way. They are the word of God with great power if we'll use them that way. So when we are in the midst of a storm, then is the time to be of good cheer. I don't know about you, but I tend to wait until the storm's over and then, whew, man, I'm glad it's over, and then I start rejoicing. And God has to remind me, in the middle of the storm, I want you to be of good cheer. I want you to rejoice. In the middle of the storm, I want you to sing praises to my name. It began to happen for me the day that I finally quit whining to God, went and stood at my mom's bedside, and began to sing. And I just sang songs to her. And she lay there doing nothing because she was on a respirator and out of it, and she didn't seem to respond much, but I just sang. But God was doing the work in my heart. Quit focusing on the storm and focus on the God of the storm. Be of good cheer. Keep going. Look at verse 23. The angel said this, whose God I am and whom I serve. And he was even reminding the Apostle Paul, hey, listen up. In the middle of this storm, we are serving a great God, and we belong to this great God. And if you and I will remember in the middle of our storm who it is that we serve and who it is that we belong to, it's going to give us comfort in the middle of that storm. I've been through a few difficult storms in my life. My mom and dad divorced when I was a kid. That was a tough one for me. The church that I grew up in fell apart. That was a tough one for me. The marriage that I thought was going to take place didn't happen. That was a tough one for me. I thought that God was going to give me children like everyone else. He chose to do a different way, but that was a tough one for me. And I can remember times that I thought this storm will never end. But you know, in every single one of those circumstances, as I look back on what was then a Euroclydon for me, an intense, horrible, terrifying storm, because my mom and dad divorced, I began to go to church.
and I accepted Jesus Christ as my Savior. Because my church fell apart, I went to another place, and God used that to bring me to being a pastor. Because my fiance didn't marry me and my engagement fell apart, God was so good as to give me the wife that I have now. Because we couldn't have children the normal way, God gave me two beautiful children through adoption. And while it was an intense storm at the time, now, they're blessings. And I look back at those times that I was praying to God, please take this away. I can't endure it any longer. And I thank God for every one of those things. The Apostle Paul said, stay in the boat. Look to the Lord. Be of good cheer. Let's keep going. See what else he tells them to do. 23, 24, 31, 34. You can write these verses down if you want. The Apostle Paul says, God has promised you're going to see the land. God has promised everyone that's here is going to make it through. Just stick with the boat. And he keeps telling them what God has said. God has given us promises to get us through the storms. These folks were called upon by God to quit looking at the storm and to trust him. I've given you a promise. I'm going to get you through. Trust me. I'm going to take care of you. You can relax. I'm going to get this done. 17, 28, 35, 36, 38, 40, all these verses. You know what else they did? Never forget this in the middle of a storm. What they did not do is sit down and say, okay, God, I'm trusting you. No, they worked. In every one of those verses, they got up and got busy. They would say, Lord, don't let us die. And then they would start throwing stuff overboard. Lord, don't let us die. And then they would, start lightening the load. Lord, don't let... But they worked and worked and worked and worked. In the middle of a storm is not the time to sit down. In the middle of difficulty and trial is not the time for you and I to feel sorry for ourselves and begin to pout, but to stay with the boat, to get busy doing what we know God wants us to do. Do you know, even when life is tough for us, God wants us to read our Bibles. God wants us to pray. He wants us to witness. He wants us to be faithful to church. God wants us to be busy doing the things we ought to do, even in the midst of a storm. Even if that storm is a Euroclydon, God wants us to be busy. Let's look at it again, verse 31. Paul said to the centurion and the soldiers, except ye abide, circle that word, abide. They've got to stay. I want to tie that to it in just a moment. Verse 40 says, and when they had taken up the anchors, they committed themselves. There's another word to circle. They committed themselves. You and I have got to be faithful even in the middle of the storm. Do you know what we're going to do? We're going to say, God, I'm going to trust you to be faithful to your word and get me through the storm. I'm going to trust you, God, to take care of me. And God wants you and I at that moment to be faithful to him, to abide, to stay committed, to stay with the boat, and not to jump ship, not to quit. Verse 35, and when he had thus spoken, he took bread, and look what it says, gave thanks to God, gave thanks to God. I don't know about you, but I'm just talking about me, all right? I know me. I tend to wait until the storm's over and then say, thank you, Lord, for getting me through that storm. I'm so glad. But in the middle of the storm, when everything is getting as bad as it can get and worse, and I see no end in sight, I'm still not seeing the sun and I'm still not seeing the stars, in the middle of that storm, the Apostle Paul gave thanks to God. Ought we to learn from the Apostle Paul? How am I going to get through this storm? Stay with the boat.
Be faithful. Trust God. Give thanks. They fasted. They prayed, as you read the story. They got rid of everything they didn't need. Did you notice that? Hebrews chapter 12 tells us, lay aside every weight and the sin which doth so easily beset us, to get rid of it, because it's going to get in the way. And no place is that more apparent than when we're in the middle of a storm. It is amazing to me how focused life becomes when I'm in the middle of a storm. 3 months ago, I was spinning my wheels, keeping busy, doing the stuff that pastors do. But it is amazing in the last 54 days, when it seems more burden has been placed upon me, I've had to focus on those things which are most important. And sometimes before 54 days ago, I would struggle to find time to be with my children. But when you're burying a 21-year-old kid, life comes into focus. And you realize how important your kids are. And you find the time. It was easy for me 75 days ago to take my mom and dad for granted and to assume that they would always be there. Amazingly, I found the time to visit them every day for the last 54 days. Every day. A storm can focus our lives and help us to get rid of things that don't belong there. So as we're in the midst of this storm, maybe it's time for you and I to start cutting the ropes, letting some things fall away. Maybe this is what God's trying to accomplish. Maybe God's trying to work some kind of work in our heart that this storm is required to get us to focus this way. How did the Apostle Paul and the people that he was with make it through this storm? Stayed with the boat. They lightened the load. Look at verse 42, 43. And the soldiers' counsel was to kill the prisoners, lest any of them should swim out and escape. But the centurion, not willing to save Paul, kept them from their purpose. Now, here's another little thing that happens here, this little distraction that slips in. Earlier over there in verse 32, it says, in verse 30, 31, 32, they're trying to get the ship down so they can take the boat down off the ship, and so they can take a boat and get it off there. And what's happening is that they're beginning to look for their own way out. Hey, let's get on this little boat. This boat will save us. The Apostle Paul said, no, stay in the ship. That's the only way you're going to survive. Then they said, we better kill all the prisoners. And Paul had already promised, no one will die. God had already made that promise. But many times in the middle of a storm, we start looking for a way out. Proverbs 3, 5 and 6 comes to mind, right? Trust the Lord with all thine heart, lean not unto thine own understanding. Sometimes it's in the midst of that storm we start trying to figure our own way out. Trying to do what we want to. That's exactly what this song was talking about that he just sang here a moment ago. Wherever we are, God's there. It's not time to jump ship and think that we've missed it someplace. God is where we are. And if this storm has driven us to this place, God is there. And it's not time for you and I to try to find our own way out, but instead to allow the storm to do its job. Everyone will survive this storm. But they survived the storm because they stayed with the ship. Look at verse 44. And the rest, some on boards and some on broken pieces of the ship. And so it came that they escaped all safe to the land. Every one of them escaped. Every one. Now, it was not without some loss. They lost the ship. They lost their cargo. On two or three occasions in this story, they're throwing things overboard. It was not without loss. Many times, the storms come at a cost.
many times. But God promises that He is going to be with us to get us through the storms of this life. He will never leave us nor forsake us. He has not abandoned us. So my question to us tonight is, are we in the middle of a storm? Is life taking you for a nosedive and you're trying to figure out how long this ride is going to last and if it's going to end with you splattering on the face of the earth someplace? Is life slapping you upside the head and you can't seem to take it anymore? What are you supposed to do at that moment? What are you supposed to do when life gets tough? Stay in the boat. Now is not the time to quit. Now is not the time to quit. Honestly, sadly enough, I've been a youth pastor and a pastor most of my life. I became a youth pastor when I was 17 years old and have been in ministry since, and I'm 46. A lot of time. And watching teenagers and young people who have gone to prepare for ministry, here's a sad truth. There are almost as many who have quit as there are in ministry. Those who started, those who went to prepare, those who made it to a Christian college someplace to do what God wanted them to do, and then life dealt them a blow, and they quit. And they quit. Now's not the time to quit. Stay in the boat. You probably know this song, so I'll let you sing it with me. Till the storm passes over, you know that song? If I can remember how it starts out. In the dark of the midnight, I have oft hid my face, while the storm howls above me, and there's no hiding place. Amid the crash of the thunder, precious Lord, hear my cry. Keep me safe till the storm passes by. Till the storm passes over, till

0: Keep me safe till the storm passes by. Hey, listen. I made a commitment to you last fall. I want to repeat part of that commitment to you. Pastor John, I'm going through my Euroclodon. It's here. I am this close to quitting. Now listen, if you're having a bad day, I'm sorry. But if you're going through your Euroclodon, I want to pray for you this week. Now here's what you do. You write your name on a piece of paper and you hand it to me. For 1 week, every day, I'll bring your name before the Lord. With the intent that two things will happen. One, you'll stay in the boat. And two, God will accomplish a great thing through this storm in your life. Father, we just thank you so much for your word. We thank you for being a great God, a God that is greater than the storms of our lives. God, for those who might be going through difficulty and trial right now, God, I pray that you would encourage them, uplift them, give them strength beyond measure. Give them a renewed desire to stay in the boat. And God, I pray that you would just show yourself strong and mighty again and again. And we thank you for all that you do. In Jesus' name we pray.
1: Up next, a sermon from the former pastor of Campus Church, Dr. Jim Shetler. This is Rejoice Pulpit.
2: For these last 8 weeks or so, we have been studying one of the disciples. We've done a series entitled A Diamond in the Rough, The Life of Peter. And for 8 weeks, we have seen a unique individual, an individual with life and energy. But today, we're going to see a spirit-filled Peter, something that we really have not seen so far in our study. But let me ask you, would Peter be like you if you were spirit-filled and Peter was spirit-filled? Would we all be the same? One of the important truths of today's message is this, that Peter is still Peter, even though he is spirit-filled, which leads us to a very important question. What does it mean to be spirit-filled? Whenever you think of the word filled, when it refers to the Spirit, you ought to think of one word, and that word is control. The word filled has the idea of being controlled. In other words, Peter is the exact same person that he was before, except he has a new master, a new Lord, one who is now controlling his emotions. It isn't that Peter has lost his zeal, his personality, but now his personality is under the control, no longer of his emotions, of his feelings, but of the Spirit of God. What a difference that makes. You see, if today you make a decision to be totally emptied of yourself and allow the Spirit of God to control every area of your life, you're still you. You still have your personality. But now you'll be under the control of one much greater, one much holier than what self or flesh could have ever done. As we look at a very important lesson, as we continue our series, A Diamond in the Rough, The Life of Peter, we see now one who is spirit-filled. What I want to center our attention on today are the marks of a spirit-filled individual. Because from Acts chapter 2, verse 1 and 4, all the way through the end of Acts chapter 4, I believe that there are six marks of a spirit-filled individual that I think all of us, if we are controlled by the Spirit of God, should see in our life as well, no matter what our personality is, no matter what we're like, we should see these marks. The first is a spirit of unity, a spirit of unity. When the Spirit of God controls your life, you become a team player. It's no longer your agenda. It's no longer your way. It's no longer the things that you do, but there is a unification. Look at verse number one. They were all with one accord in one place. One accord has the idea of one mind. They were all of the same mind. They were together. I remember years ago, our children in our church used to have an activity of tug of war, and they used to play tug of war with a round rope, and there were four different individuals. They'd each be a color, yellow, blue, red, and green, I think it was. And they would all grab a hold of one side of this round rope, and they would all pull, and they were trying to reach back to get a little bowling pin. And all four of them would yank and pull and yank and pull, and they were all pulling different directions. You know, unfortunate today, that's like many churches. We're all pulling for what we think is the most important agenda of that church. Whether it be the visitation program, the music program, the Sunday school program, the food and the fellowship, or this activity, or youth activities, or youth program, or whatever it is. And we're all pulling in different directions. A spirit-filled church will all be on the same team pulling together. They'll all be together pulling the same way. By the way, that's true for a Bible college. You can tell if they're spirit-filled students. Are they pulling together? Or are they murmuring and complaining and pulling all on their each agenda and what they're trying to accomplish? One of the marks of being spirit-filled is a spirit of unity. We need each other's strength. This past week, one of our Bible conference speaker and his wife, we were talking at a meal, Dr. and Mrs. Barber, and they were talking about a trip that they had in Northern California, and they talked about the redwood trees. I've had the opportunity to go to California, but I've never been to the redwood forest before, and I always wanted to. And they talked about these trees, some of them hundreds of feet tall, huge, Goliath-sized trees. And they were talking about different things, but one of the things that they mentioned that absolutely fascinated me was these huge redwood trees only have a root system of about 5 feet deep. Huge trees, and only their root system goes about 5 feet deep. However, what keeps them stable and what keeps them from falling is that root system intertwines with the other root systems of the other trees. And together their strength is their unification tied one to another. They are unified. Their root system is as one, though they're separate trees. And so should be the body of Christ that is spirit-filled. Though we are intertwined, that gives us our strength and our support. When an individual is controlled by the Spirit of God, there is a spirit of unity. This is a different spirit in this upper room than where they were 50 days previous, when they were arguing and fighting about who was going to be the best in the kingdom and who's going to have what position in the kingdom of God. 50 days later, 120 individuals, men and women, were on their knees praying for the same thing with one mind, with one accord. I will tell you, friend, you will sense the Spirit of God in any place that is unified in their beliefs, in their views, in their practice, and in the direction that they're going. God's Spirit brings that kind of unity. We see that with Peter. Now, we turn over to verse 14 of chapter 2, and we see the next mark of a spirit-filled individual. Not only the spirit of unity. By the way, is there a spirit of unity in your home? You know, our families today seem so divided. They seem to be pulled this way and that way. Wife's going one direction, husband's going another, children's going another. A spirit-filled family are pulling all together. They're a team, they're partners, and they're working together. They understand their roles, they understand their responsibilities, and they accept each other's personalities and the way that they are, and by the Spirit of God, they pull together. That's the way it ought to be in your room, by the way. College students, is there a spirit of unity? Maybe we're not spirit-filled, controlled by the Spirit of God. The second thing is authority. Not only unity, but authority. Notice in verse 14, we don't have the same Peter that was by a fire warming himself in a court who denied Jesus three times. In the matter of less than 2 months, we have an absolutely changed Peter. What has changed Peter? Here's a guy that says, no, I am not a Galilean. No, I don't know him. No, I'm not one of them. to a man who stands up, and I had the privilege of going to Jerusalem, and they have reconstructed the steps on the royal porch of Solomon's porch coming into the temple on the south side. And those steps have been reconstructed, and we believe that's where Peter stood up to give this incredible message. And I have had the privilege, just about 2 years ago when I went to Jerusalem, we went up on those steps, and my father-in-law giving us a study guide of the different things, he said, Jim, right about where you're standing right now is probably where Peter spoke that message. This is not the same individual warming himself by a fire. Now we have a spirit-filled individual, and one of the marks is a spirit of authority. Now, one of the things that I noticed, look at chapter 2, verse 14. But Peter, standing up with the 11, lifted up his voice and said unto them, Ye men of Judea, and all ye that dwell at Jerusalem, be this known unto you, and hearken to my words. Notice he stood up and he lifted up his voice. He shouted as loud as he could from those steps this incredible message of redemption and conviction to these Jews. He stands with authority now. No longer this vacillating personality. He is now controlled by the Spirit of God. And one of the marks is unity, but the second mark is authority. Where does he get his authority, Pastor Shetler? Well, number one, he gets it from studying the Scriptures. When you read this message in Acts chapter 2, and you read the things that he says in Acts chapters 3 and 4 and all of his comments that he quotes from Psalms, he quotes from the minor prophets. He's talking about this passage of Scripture and this passage of Scripture. In the last 50 days of this man's life, between Jesus Christ being his instructor and the other disciples studying the Word of God, and I guarantee you those 10 days up there in that upper room, they studied the Word of God. They were constantly looking at Scriptures. His authority comes from the study of the Word of God that he had. You know, today, there is this huge movement across our land called the 40 Days of Purpose. Let me tell you something. That is milquetoast and mush devotional compared to getting in the Word of God. We don't need 40 days of mush devotional. We need 40 days in God's holy Word. And my friend, what gives a person authority is the Word of God. Now, some of you might be a little upset that I just said that, but come on. They have said that literally thousands and millions of people have done that 40 days of purpose. Well, friend, if that's true, we ought to be having revival in the United States of America. You give them 40 days in God's Word and 10 days of praying like Paul, or like Peter prayed, and my friend, there will be a change and there will be a difference. The authority that the Apostle Peter spoke from was the authority of the Word of God, that he studied the Scriptures. Not only that, but his authority came from the surety of the resurrection. This is no longer a scaredy cat. This is no longer a man who lives in fear. Not only does he have the study of the Scriptures in his authority, but he has the surety of the resurrection. He knows that Christ has risen from the dead. Look at verse 23 of his message here. Him being delivered by the determinate counsel and foreknowledge of God, ye have taken and by wicked hands have crucified and slain, whom God hath raised up, having loosed the pains of death, because it was not possible that he should be holden of it. The surety of the resurrection, the study of the Scriptures, and the sincerity of his motives. He is so sincere when he preaches this message. Homiletically, there's no alliteration in it. There's no poem in it. But I am telling you this. This is one man of a deep sincerity, stands up for his own people that he loves, and he preaches with the sincerity. He has studied the Scriptures. He has the surety of the resurrection, and he's been anointed by the Spirit of God. And those four things is what gives this man his authority on the day of Pentecost to preach what he preaches. We see the Spirit-filled man is a man of unity. It's an individual of authority. Number three, of honesty. Look over at verse 36. As he concludes in this message, in verse 36, it says, Therefore let all the house of Israel know assuredly that God hath made that same Jesus, whom ye have crucified, both Lord and Christ. Have you ever heard the phrase, well, you know, Sometimes the truth hurts. My friend, I want to put that to rest today. The truth does not hurt. It is sin that hurts. It is truth that does convict. Notice the next verse in verse 37. Now when they heard this, they were pricked in their heart. The words there were pricked is the idea they were pierced. They were under so much conviction. And I'll tell you why. There was the spirit of unity. There was a spirit of authority. And there was a spirit of honesty. Peter was transparent. Peter was open. Peter was honest. You, what you have done to him. He is the Messiah. He is the Lord and the Christ. He's very honest with them. And after they say, after they've been pricked in their heart and said unto Peter and unto the rest of the apostles, men and brethren, what shall we do? He gives them a very honest answer. The Bible says, then Peter said unto them, repent and be baptized, every one of you, in the name of Jesus Christ for the remission of sins. Let me just mention this verse very quickly to you. First of all, the idea of repent there. The idea of repent there is to change your mind. Here is a group of individuals who had been believing that they even did right by crucifying Jesus. They thought that he had done a holy thing. They thought that he had committed blasphemy. Their mind was thinking that Jesus was bad. And he says, you need to repent. You need to change your mind about Jesus Christ. He's not talking about you need to stop doing this and stop doing this activity and stuff. Well, that'd be work salvation. That'd be go against everything else of the gospel. Matter of fact, you don't even, it would be against everything that he had taught and believed and what Christ taught and believed. But what he did say was, you need to change your mind. My friend, you may be here today, and maybe you thought your baptism was going to get you to heaven. Maybe you thought your church membership was going to get you to heaven. Maybe you thought living a good life was going to get you to heaven. Maybe you thought because your parents, you know, I was born in a Christian home. I've gone to church all my life. Maybe you thought that was going to get you to heaven. You need to repent of that thinking. You need to change your mind of that thinking and put your faith alone in Jesus Christ as your Savior. And that's what Peter says here. He says, you need to repent. You need to change the way that you thought you were going to get saved, and you need to come by faith alone to Jesus Christ. Notice this. Then Peter said unto them, repent and be baptized, every one of you, in the name of Jesus Christ, for the remission of sins. For. In other words, you get baptized and you get your sins taken care of, right, Pastor Shetler? Well, that would kind of go against the rest of Scripture. Matter of fact, look at chapter 3 and verse 19 for just a moment. Here's another time that Peter's preaching. And as he's preaching in chapter 3, verse 19, it says, repent ye therefore and be converted, that your sins may be blotted out when the times of refreshing shall come from the presence of the Lord. Well, baptism is not even mentioned there. So what does it mean for the remission of sins? Well, years ago in the United States of America, there was an outlaw. His name was Jesse James. And you could, out west or in the Midwest, you could see wanted posters. And the wanted posters would say this, Jesse James, wanted for robbery. Well, it wasn't that they were looking for him to say, hey, we got to find Jesse James to do a robbery. No, they were looking for him because of what he had done. And the for was wanted for robbery. Because of robbery, we want Jesse James. For equaled because of. Now, there's another poster that maybe you've seen before. The U.S. Marines say, we want a few good men for the U.S. Marines. We want a few men for the Marines. Well, now, four is different there. Where the other one was, we want Jesse James for robbery. Because of the robbery that he's committed, he's wanted. Now, look at that in the light of our verse. Then Peter said unto them, repent. Change your mind and be baptized, every one of you, in the name of Jesus Christ, because of the remission of sins. For the remission of sins. Because of the remissions of sins, you need to get baptized. Notice what he said that day of Pentecost. You need to change your mind and put your faith alone in Jesus Christ. It's not going to be by your traditions. It's not going to be by the Jewish law. It's going to be by putting your trust and faith in the one that you crucified, Jesus Christ, who is the Savior and who's risen from the dead. You need to change your mind about Jesus Christ and trust him as your Savior. Then you need to get baptized to be identified. This is water baptism. And this is an identification of your public profession of Christ and stand up for the Lord Jesus Christ like we're doing today. And this is what he's teaching in this verse at the end. So there's a spirit of honesty. And my friend, when you're spirit-filled, there will be an honest spirit about you. You'll be transparent. You won't care about what people see because you're an honest individual. Then, number four, humility. Look at chapter 3 and verse number 12. Chapter 3 and verse number 12. Now, a couple days later, Peter and John walk into the temple. And as they're walking into the temple at the time of prayer, about 3 o'clock in the afternoon, at the time of prayer, there's a man who's over 40 years of age, who's been lame since his birth. And he's out there asking for alms. And he sees Peter and John like he sees everyone go by. And he says, hey, how about some alms? And Peter stops and he fastens his eyes upon this man. And he comes over to them. And in verse 6, it says, then Peter said, silver and gold have I none, but such as I have give I thee. In the name of Jesus Christ of Nazareth, rise up and walk. And a man of over 40 years of age who has never stood up on his feet before stands up. And everybody knows this man. He's gotten money from just about everyone in Jerusalem at one time or other. There's people visiting the city of Jerusalem that can remember this guy from Passover's way gone by. This guy's been around for 40 years begging. And now he is leaping around, and he won't let go of Peter and John. But I want you to look at verse number 12. And when Peter saw it, he answered unto the people, ye men of Israel, why marvel ye at this? Or why look ye so earnestly on us, as though by our own power or holiness we had made this man to walk? You know the next sign of a spirit-filled individual is a spirit of humility. This isn't about Peter. This is about Jesus Christ. And when Peter even stops and sees, you know what? I think the attention is on John and myself. He stops and says, why are you looking at us? This is not of our power nor of our holiness. This isn't because we lived a good life. We could do these kind of miracles. Because of our righteousness, Peter says, no, humbly. It is all for Jesus Christ, the God of Abraham, verse 13, and of Isaac and of Jacob, the God of our fathers, hath glorified his son Jesus, whom ye delivered up and denied him in the presence of Pilate when he was determined to let him go. But ye denied the Holy One and just and desired and murderer to be granted unto you. I mean, he goes through the whole gospel again. But what I want you to see here is the spirit of humility. This isn't about Peter, and humility isn't weakness. He still has his authority. He still has his unity. He still has his honesty. Wow, is he honest to these people. But there's a spirit of humility. This is not about Peter like it used to be. It was where Peter was going to get into the kingdom. It was where Peter was going to get done. This is a changed man now. This is a spirit-filled believer. Let me show you another one real quickly. Look at verse 13 of chapter 4, verse 13. They come, and now he's pulled in front of these Jewish leaders who tell him to stop talking about Jesus. And they say, we're going to arrest you, and they try to threaten him. You know, you can't threaten a spirit-filled person because there is a spirit of liberty that they have. And that's the one I want you to see in verse 13. Now, when they saw the boldness, we'll come back to that word, of Peter and John, and perceived that they were unlearned and ignorant men, they marveled and they took knowledge of them that they had been with Jesus. I want you to see that another sign of a spirit-filled individual is the spirit of liberty, of freedom. This word here, boldness, is also translated in Acts chapter 1, verse 29, when it is said chapter 2, verse 29, men and brethren, let me freely speak. And the words freely speak are the exact same word for boldness that is mentioned here in Acts chapter 4, verse 13. The idea of boldness isn't that he was belligerent. The idea of boldness wasn't that he stood up and he cut people down and he cursed people and he was this strong, bold individual. And you say, boy, I wish I had boldness like that. That's not spirit boldness. Boldness means freely. And anyone here that has ever witnessed to somebody or was ever in a situation where the Spirit of God controlled your life and there was a freedom to be able to speak, and there was a freedom to share with somebody, or maybe in front of a group of people. I know over my life, I've had times where there has been just such a spirit of liberty, of freedom. That's the boldness that's mentioned here. Peter freely is able to speak what the Holy Spirit, because the Holy Spirit controls this man's life. And they could tell that they had been with Jesus because of the boldness, the liberty, the freedom that Peter had. And finally is verse 20, a spirit of integrity. For we cannot but speak the things which we have seen and heard. Peter and John said, it's not going to change, my friend. We have a character and integrity, and a spirit-filled man is going to do what's right no matter what, and no matter what the pressure is being put on him, he's going to have a spirit of integrity about him. Do you see the marks of a spirit-filled individual? Now, as we close, I want you to understand this. Peter is still Peter. Peter still has a sense of humor. Peter's still a lively person. He's still got that zeal and that enthusiasm. I think this Peter would still jump out of the boat and swim towards Jesus. I think this Peter still had an enthusiasm for life. And sometimes I think we believe that if the Holy Spirit were to control our life, I don't know, you know, it'd be just kind of drab or dumb, or we really wouldn't be a person anymore. Oh no. He becomes the master. He becomes the one who's in control. My friend, if the Spirit controls your life, there'll be a spirit of unity. There'll be a spirit of authority. There'll be a spirit of honesty. There'll be a spirit of humility. There'll be a spirit of liberty. There'll be a spirit of integrity. But you'll still be what God made. So now we come to a point that we need to do what Peter and those disciples did in that upper room. In those 10 days, they became as one in accord. And they wanted to be under the control of this one that was promised to them. My friend, this is the spirit-filled Christian life. It's a life of surrender to allowing the Spirit of God to control your thoughts, your wishes, your will, your desires. You're still going to be you, but now you're going to be under the control of a new master. And that master is the Spirit of God. And the marks of being spirit-filled are right here. Now, as we close, I want to tell you something. The only difference between the Peter we read about today and the Peter that we've been talking about in the last 8 weeks, the only difference is two things: the resurrection of Jesus Christ and the Holy Spirit. What changed this man on the day of Pentecost? Two things: the resurrection of Jesus Christ, that he knew Christ had risen from the dead, and the Spirit of God. Now, I want to tell you, all of us have those same two things today. Why are you not Spirit-filled? Why are these marks not in your life right now? Just a simple, I surrender all to him takes care of it. And say, dear God, I have been running my own life, and today I surrender under the authority of the Holy Spirit of God.
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3: Well, let's look at Daniel chapter 6. And I really feel like God has led me to share through church and chapel my time with the campus church and with you as students, just to look at these two books of the Bible that are, they're familiar. They're Old Testament books, Daniel and Esther. But I really believe these two books highlight two things. The first thing that these two books highlight is the providence of God. In Esther, God's name is not found. God is not readily seen in that book. Daniel, he's more obvious. But both of these books, Daniel and Esther, talk about how to stand for God in a pagan culture. And we see that, and I really feel like God wanted us just to meditate on those two kind of big ideas during our time together. So this is a familiar story. Daniel chapter 6, we're going to read verses 1 through 10, then I'll give you some direction after that. We'll skip down a little bit. Daniel chapter 6, verse 1. It pleased Darius to set over the kingdom 120 princes, which should be over the whole kingdom, and over these three presidents, of whom Daniel was first, that the princes might give accounts unto them, and the king have no damage. then this Daniel was preferred above the presidents and princes because an excellent spirit was found in him. And the king thought to set him over the whole realm. Then the presidents and princes sought to find occasion against Daniel concerning the kingdom, but they could find none occasion nor fault, forasmuch as he was faithful. Neither was there any error or fault found in him. Then said these men, "We shall not find any occasion against this Daniel, except we find it against him concerning the law of his God." Then these presidents and princes assembled together to the king and said thus unto him, "King Darius, live forever. All the presidents of the kingdom, the governors, the princes, the counselors, and the captains have consulted together to establish a royal statute and to make a firm decree that whosoever shall ask a petition of any god or man for 30 days, save of thee, O king, he shall be cast into the den of lions. Now, O king, establish the decree and sign the writing, let that it be not changed according to the law of the Medes and Persians, which altereth not." Wherefore King Darius signed the writing and the decree. Now when Daniel knew that the writing was signed, he went into his house, and his windows being open in his chamber toward Jerusalem, he kneeled upon his knees 3 times a day and prayed and gave thanks before his God as he did aforetime. Would you jump down to verse 16? Then the king commanded, and they brought Daniel and cast him into the den of lions. Now the king spake and said unto Daniel, "Thy God whom thou servest continually, he will deliver thee." And a stone was brought and laid upon the mouth of the den, and the king sealed it with his own signet, with the signet of his lords, that the purpose might not be changed concerning Daniel. Then the king went to his palace and passed the night fasting. Neither were instruments of music brought before him, and his sleep went from him. Then the king arose very early in the morning and went in haste to the den of lions. And when he came to the den, he cried with a lamentable voice unto Daniel. And the king spake and said unto Daniel, "O Daniel, servant of the living God, is thy God, whom thou servest continually, able to deliver thee from the lions?" Then said Daniel unto the king, "O king, live forever. My God hath sent his angel and hath shut the lions' mouths, that they have not hurt me. Forasmuch as before him innocency was found,

We can take a stand for you in a secular culture, and I pray that these things would be a help to us as believers today. In Jesus' name, amen. It didn't matter if it was lions or fires or prayers, oh my, Daniel took a stand for God. Daniel lived by conviction in a culture of compromise. Of all the exciting stories in the book of Daniel, this one kind of grabs us the most. The idea of an 80-something-year-old man being thrown into a den of ravenous lions for simply praying. Man, it grabs our attention like very few stories do. It seems completely unfair because it is. But we can confidently say that this is, and please don't think that we're so detached from this written record that this doesn't bear anything to our lives today. This is, my friends, a real story about a real elderly man who, because of his real walk with God, was able to shut the mouths of real lions because he served a real God who would really win and have a kingdom that lasts forever. Now, if you are a faithful believer who stands up for God in any environment, whether home or church or work or school, you can be certain that sooner or later, forces will come up against you that will desire to tear you apart like a lion. I'm well aware of this, that there's never been a time period in history in which being a Christian has enjoyed popular support in the culture. There's never been a time, there's never been a day when following Jesus has been easy. So I'm using this chapter as a metaphor of the attacks of the lion, the mouth of the lion that was seeking to grab a hold of Daniel and tear him to pieces, and using that as just to help us understand that we need to live by conviction, that God's people will always be confronted with idols in this world. You hear me? I know that you and me might think, man, it can't get much worse than 2020. I mean, we had church division, we had political unrest, we had social unrest. I know, we all saw the same thing. We all lived that. But I'm here, I believe this, and I wish I didn't believe this, but I believe that, in fact, my friends, greater challenges to our faith than we saw in 2020 are ahead. Greater challenges to what we saw, what we endured. And I'm honestly pretty nervous that if we got so divisive and discouraged as what we faced in 2020, and greater challenges, greater confrontations with the idols of this world are ahead, I'm incredibly nervous how we as Christians might respond as a whole. Please understand, I also believe this, that God's people will be criticized by the people of this world. Are you prepared for that? There's never been a day when standing for Jesus has been easy. Are you prepared? It's not going to get any easier in the days ahead. It's going to get harder. God's people will be confronted with the idols of this world. God's people will be criticized by the people of this world. God's people must be courageous when facing the dangers of this world. So, let me give you five things today. I hope this is simple, that you could outline this. You'll understand these things, I hope. Five things, five qualities that need to be in our lives to shut the mouth of the lion. Number one, I would say this, it takes charisma. It takes charisma. We're told in the opening verses of Daniel 6 that Persia, again, is the ruling power of the day, just like Esther. And Darius is the title given to the king, and Darius quickly sets up his government. There's about 120 leaders over the government, but he appoints three administrators, and of these three administrators, Daniel is numero uno. He is the head honcho. He is the big cheese. He was the one in charge of these three, and we are told that Daniel distinguished himself above all these, that he stood head and shoulders above this, so much so that the king appointed him over the whole realm. Daniel stood out. There was something special about him. He stuck out because he was different. What was the key to Daniel's success? Well, we're told in verse number 3 that because it was his excellent spirit.
Daniel's rise in power was not to be attributed to his personality or to his talents or his accomplishments or anything like that.

0: like that. It was to be attributed to the way that he carried himself, the attitude he had as a follower of Jehovah God, his spirit. It was to be attributed to his countenance. Simply put, he had a great spirit. He had a great spirit. I don't know that I always possess a right spirit in ministry or in serving the Lord, but I want to. And I'm big on spirit. I know we're facing a lot of things. We're facing a lot of challenges. We're leaning strong to the headwind of a secular society. But my goodness, have a good spirit about you. Be a Christian with a good countenance. Be a Christian who is joyful in serving God. One of the most, listen, the most attractive thing about you as a believer is not ever going to be what you drive, where you live, the house you have, the job you have, the titles you have, the money you have. The most attractive thing about you as a Christian is simply to be glad you are a Christian. Let me say that a different way. The greatest attraction to Christianity is a Christian who seems to be glad he or she is one. If there's anybody in the kingdom has a right to be a bitter old man, it's Daniel. He's lived in isolation. He's been ostracized and criticized and victimized and demonized. If there's anybody in the kingdom, you'd think, I don't want to be around that 85-year-old bachelor named Daniel. He's lived nearly his entire life in a pagan culture in a foreign country that ignored his God and his people. Sounds like where we are at. Do you want to know how to shut the mouth of the lions? Do you want to know how to make a difference in this world? This is really what I'm trying to get across to you these last few days, is God can use you. God's aligned your life and brought you to a place in life, a series of providential events where you, with the power of one, can make a difference. But in order to make a difference in this world, you have to live different. You have to be different. And it's his spirit. What we need more than anything in Christianity today is not believers with all the right answers. We need believers with the right attitude, with the right charisma, with the right countenance. That is what will silence the accusers. That is what will close the mouth of the lion. Daniel shut the mouth of the lion because his spirit was right. His personality was excellent. I would suggest to you, number two, if we're going to be like Daniel, if we're going to be courageous and things like that, it takes character. Character. Well, the blessing of the righteous stirred up the jealousy of the wicked. The other presidents and princes and counselors and commissioners and leaders and all that, they're jealous of Daniel, and they devise a plan to destroy him. And verse 4 talks about that they sought to find occasion concerning Daniel. Hey, watch me. They dug up all the dirt. They tried to, at least. They dug up all the dirt. They left no stone unturned. They tracked him. They hacked him. They ran up. They looked at his credit card receipts. They looked at his internet sites. They looked on all these things. They checked his email. They started tailing Daniel. There's got to be something somewhere in this guy we can pin on him. They found zero. They found zero. And not, of course, it's like, are you saying he was perfect? No, there's no way the guy was perfect. We're all sinful people. But he lived a test. What he said he was. What he believed, he lived it out. And so they inspected his whole life from top to bottom. They're like, there ain't nothing there. The man's clean as a whistle. They wrap up their search. They gather in the back room of the palace to deliver their results. And they're all like scratching their heads like, there's nothing on this guy. This guy's clean. There was no corruption in him. He had impeccable character. You could not bring one charge to him. I love to say it this way. What Daniel was in public, he also was in private. What about you? We sit in institutions like this, and we're like, I'll make a difference in this. I'm going to do something special for God. But you, in your private life, there's some things that could be laid to your charge. Your public life don't match. I know that's bad grammar. Your public life don't match your private life. D.L. Moody, you know this quote. D.L. Moody once said that character is what we are like when no one's looking. That's what our character is. Sometimes we sin, we do things, and we sin in secrecy. We're like, that's not me. No, that is you. That is what you do when no one's looking, what you are when no one's around, what you do in the dark, that's who you are. That's your heart. It's my heart. So the next part of the plan, since they could not find, and how long would it take someone to find something wrong in you if they tailed you, tracked you, or hacked you? Next part of the plan is very interesting. They're like, since we can't find anything wrong with him in the way he lives his life, let's attack his spiritual life. Let's kind of just run him through the process here and talk about his relationship with God. Now this is a stretch, right? It's certainly a commendable thing. They can't find anything wrong. So like, you know what? He just loves God too much. Wouldn't that, if that's the worst thing people say about you, that's A-okay. Man, you know what? I can't find anything, but I'll tell you this. They're just too radical for Jesus. Oh, that's terrible. They're just a fanatic. They're just a faithful person. Wouldn't that be interesting if that's the only thing? So what they do is, and you know the story, is they attempt to make his faithful religious practices illegal. They decided to make Darius God for a month. Nobody could pray to anybody but Darius for 30 days. If they did, they would become lion meat. I love what A.W. Tozer said years ago. He said, too many Christians want to enjoy the thrill of feeling right without the inconvenience of living right. Oh, guys, gals, there's nothing like a clean conscience, nothing like living with integrity, nothing like living with character. And you know that feeling. You've been there before, like, I'm clean. As far as I know, I'm right with God right now. I'm doing my best to serve him faithfully. There's nothing like that feeling. But too many of us want to have the feeling of having character without the inconvenience of actually having character when people aren't watching. We're going to make a difference in this world. It's going to take charisma. It's going to take character. Number three, it's going to take convictions. Convictions. And I'll tell you, right there, we just lost this generation. Convictions, there ain't no such thing as absolute truth. It's all subjective. What truth to you is different from truth to me. But it's going to take conviction. Look again at verse number 9. Darius signed the writing. Verse number 10. When Daniel knew that the writing was signed. The Bible is so precise and so clear. It says Daniel knew exactly what was done, but he went and he opened up the windows of his chamber and he faced toward the holy city and he prayed 3 times a day. Watch. As he had done before. Nothing changed. Nothing changed just because the culture changed. You understand? He had settled this in his mind, like, oh, it doesn't matter if there's like a lion, you know, risk of punishment. I'm still going to go do what I've been doing. Still going to live with conviction. Daniel did not shut his window so nobody would see. He did it right out in front of people. It's out in the open. Daniel, I tell you, Daniel's no phony. One difference between great people of God and not so great people of God is that when they are backed into a corner, a great woman of God or a great man of God will not buckle to the pressure to do what's wrong. Maintain your convictions. Maintain your principles and the biblical priorities of your life. I share that with you because you're in a place now where you're kind of dictated for you what to do, but you will one day be free. You will one day have more freedom. You will one day have to make your own choices about going to church, reading your Bible, developing a prayer life, being involved in your local church, just being a moral person and a follower of Jesus Christ in your life. You will make these choices, and you will have to make the choice to live by your convictions. Remember, Daniel, live by conviction in a culture of compromise. Would you say that with me? Daniel lived by conviction in a culture of compromise. I can't hear you too well. Maybe that was pathetic. Maybe that was really good. I'm not sure. But you're ready again, right? Here we go. Daniel lived by conviction in a culture of compromise. Welcome to the rest of your life. Welcome to the rest of the Christian life as the Lord tarries in America in the decades ahead. That's what we're up against. That's just, I'm being the mayor of Realville, I guess. That's what we're looking at, what we're staring down the barrel of. We're gonna make a choice between living our convictions. And I'm telling you, the decision to go to the lion's den had been settled years before. The cost had already been counted. To go against his convictions was never an option. His charisma, his character, his convictions had so shaped his life. There's a fourth thing. These are such good qualities, so basic. Notice this, y'all. It takes communion. It takes communion. Now, I wrote this point down because I hope you and me realize that one of the obvious aspects of this whole story is Daniel had a pretty strong prayer life. I mean, it was a passionate prayer life. Ultimately, it was his close walk with God, his close communion with God, that's what shut the mouth of the lions. I just want to draw attention to this next statement. This is a powerful statement. Daniel was willing to die for his prayer life. You get me? He was willing to die. That's amazing. I would lay my life down for my family. I would die for my wife, for my children, you know, like a knight in shining armor. I would save the day, and I would sacrifice myself. That's obvious. But would I die for my prayer life? Would you die for the very fact, well, if I can't talk to God, if talking to God is illegal, then I'm going to keep talking to God. I don't care. He was willing to die for it. Daniel would rather be eaten by lions than go 30 days without prayer. I mean, wow, convicting. So what does this mean? Prayer is where we submit ourselves to God. Prayer is where we align ourselves with God's purposes. Prayer is where we submit ourselves to God, and we humbly say, God, I can't live this life. I can't take a stand for you in this wicked culture. I can't have the right spirit with my beliefs. I can't hold true to my beliefs unless I rely upon you, God. I need to have a walk with you. This is not you and me saying, I'm just going to be a good person. I'm going to go take a stand and be a strong. This is born out of a walk with God. It comes naturally. See, the Bible indicates this in 1 Peter, I believe, that as we submit ourselves to God, it helps us resist the devil, the roaring lion. Oh, shut the mouth of the lions. It helps us take a stand. It helps us, if we do that, if we submit ourselves to God, the devil will flee from us. I'm telling you, a strong prayer life shuts the mouth of the lions. What about us? Well, I think you're smart. I think you understand that our prayer life is pretty weak compared to this dude. It's pretty weak. I mean, you understand that Daniel, under threat of death, doesn't stop praying three times a day. Okay, come to us. Come to modern day, you as a student here at a Christian college. Whereas we, under no threat of death, with no imminent threat of punishment or consequences for praying, we can barely pray 3 minutes a day. We're embarrassed to pray in a dining hall at a Christian college for our food. You have no idea what true communion with God looks like. How do I pray? How do I talk? There's nothing there. There's nothing there. Three times a day, 3 minutes a day. We're free. We're too embarrassed. We will never shut the mouths of lions with that kind of prayer life. We will never change the world with that kind of testimony. Our prayer lives are weak, downright absent. We don't have one. So the fifth thing I would say, and we'll wrap this up, is it takes consistency. I've given you five things. Number one, it takes charisma, it takes character, it takes convictions, it takes communion, and it takes consistency. And I would draw your attention to the Bible again, verse 16, where the king says to Daniel, "Thy God whom thou servest continually. Everyone say that word, continually. And it appears again down in verse 20, and this is the king's perception of Daniel's testimony. It says, O Daniel, serve the living God, verse 20, God is thy God whom thou servest. And what do you think that word is right there? Continually. Say continually again. Continually. Consistency. You might be able to say, okay, I understood that Daniel had charisma and he had character and convictions and a walk with God. But please understand that this last point kind of ties it all together nicely. He did this consistently. Continually. This was the habit of his life. Consistency in charisma, consistency in character, consistency in convictions, consistency in your communion. That, my friends, is what is going to set you apart and help you make a difference and stand for God in a secular culture. Consistency. So many of us, so many today, have a crisis-oriented faith. Oh no! Medical emergency, financial bankruptcy, relationship problems. All of a sudden we hit our knees and we pray, God, fix my problems. And we are all in, right? We're devoted. We are communing with God like never before. Before chapel today, in the dining hall, two girls came up and said, we've enjoyed having you here. And I said, what's next for you? They said, we're about to take our pre-nursing entrance exam. I said, what are you talking to me for? Go take it. And I'm sure they were full of prayer, and they were. I hope they did well. Maybe others of you took that today, and you're wondering how you did. There's a lot of things about that where you go, and you're like, I pray, I need the Lord today. Lord, I didn't study at all. Please help me. Give me your grace. We have a crisis, but Daniel wasn't like that. He had a consistent, oriented faith. When the crisis happened, there was no reason to act any different than what he normally did. Nothing changed. Oh, the law, threat of lions. Okay, I think I'll just pray. If your walk with God starts and stops, starts and stops, starts and stops, you're no threat to this world. You're no threat to the lions. You can't shut the mouths of lions that way. So please understand that Christian character is not forged in moments of adversity. It's revealed in moments of adversity. The real you shows up when the crisis of faith happens. What does it take to get your prayer life started? What does it take to get it stopped? Daniel, you know, obviously Daniel could have, he could have prayed with the door shut. He could have prayed silently instead of out in the open. He could have taken a noisy cart ride through the city and prayed so no one heard him. He could have just said, you know what, I'm going to take 30 days off because, you know, I've been praying to God for about 75 years and God understands. He could have thought all those things. After all, what would it hurt? But he threw his windows open and he prayed even though he knew it was a trap. But that was the pattern of his life. And it helps me realize this, that sometimes the best thing you can do is just to continue what you're doing. The simplest form of obedience is just to be faithful in what you are already doing. I'm thankful for this. God doesn't ask us to be flawless, but he asks us to be faithful. I'm not saying that if you adopt these five traits that the devil will leave you alone, that your life will be easy, breezy, lemon peasy. I'm not saying that at all. I'm saying if you have these five traits, if we try to pattern our lives after this biblical model of Daniel, I think that we'll be able to withstand the temptations of the devil, the fiery darts of the wicked, and the attacks of a pagan culture. I think it'll help us live by conviction in a culture of compromise. Just be faithful. You know, there are hundreds of Bible verses on faithfulness and about three that mention success. Which one do you think is more important to God? Hundreds on faithfulness, three on success. You can't be a conformer and a transformer at the same time. And young people, I told you when I started I appreciate you. I love you. I wish the best for you. I'm thankful for you. We need you. We need you to go out there in this world and be a transformer, not a conformer. You can't be both. You can't be both. This summer, stay close to God. Stay disciplined in your walk with God. Stay close in your communion with God. Be faithful to follow Jesus Christ with your life. And you'll see victories. God will use you. God will put you in opportunities like Esther and like Daniel where you can make a significant impact. And I'm praying God's richest blessings on your life and strength and empowerment to be the strong follower of Jesus Christ with the right spirit that I know all of you can be.
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2: It is one of the most beautiful, most precious, and most tender scenes recorded anywhere on the pages of Scripture. Look in on it with me, if you would, please. There is Jesus. He's in the house. He's sitting, and gathered around him are his 12 disciples, because he has especially called them unto himself. He wants to speak to them of something. There in the house in Capernaum, we don't know whose house it was, perhaps Peter's mother-in-law's house. Tradition has it that they met there often. But in any case, they're in this private home. And with the disciples gathered around him, Jesus' gaze rests upon a little child. We don't know who the child is. Perhaps it was one of Peter's nieces or nephews. We don't know whether it was a little girl or a little boy. But in either case, it's a very tender picture. And this little child, who must have been somewhat close to Jesus as we read about this in its context, is having a good time. Little children often enjoy life. And I imagine this little child is lingering around the edge of the group and looking at Jesus. This little one knows Jesus. We find that out. And Jesus sees this little child, and I think I see him stand up and take several steps forward. And he gets that little child by the hand and leads him back to the place where Jesus had been sitting. And the little one looks up at him, perhaps wraps his or her little arms around Jesus' knee as they make their way back. And then Jesus picked up that little child and held that little one. Now, there are interesting circumstances that brought Jesus and his disciples to this place. And as you read the last half of Mark chapter 9, there are some very interesting connections which are made there, which at first glance might make you wonder why they're all there together. But as you look at this event within its context, there are tremendous lessons that Jesus knows his disciples need to learn. And so he wants to teach them. They had been several days making their way toward Capernaum. Jesus had had great crowds surrounding him, but now he made some real effort to try to be alone with his disciples as they traveled back toward Capernaum, because he had some things he wanted to teach them. And as they made their way without the huge crowds, probably some people trailing along, but as best Jesus could, trying to have some privacy, Jesus taught his disciples about himself. But specifically, what he taught them was that he, the Son of Man, was going to be killed. And he, Jesus, the Son of Man, would rise from the dead. Jesus' disciples did not understand that. They just could not comprehend that. There was a reason why they could not, and that's what Jesus wanted to talk with them about there in the house with that little child sitting in his lap. Jesus' disciples had not understood. They had not understood because things just aren't supposed to work out that way. Things in life, from our human perspective, are supposed to get better and better. As we make our way through life, the days should become better as they pass. And when we come to the end of this life, we should have realized all of our dreams and ambitions, and there should be some real satisfaction there. And we should just be able to go to bed one night and fold our hands across our chest and tuck our toes in and close our eyes and go to heaven. Every dream having been realized, everything having worked out in a wonderful way, the way we would want. If you'll stop and think about it, you'll realize that life doesn't work that way. Oh, there are some dreams which are realized in life, but there are many disappointments that come. There are sometimes illnesses which come, sometimes unexpectedly, that alter the course of life. Sometimes relationships change. Sometimes jobs fall through. There are all kinds of things which develop in life which cause us to have to alter our thinking or change our course because things just don't always work out the way we think they ought to. And so Jesus' disciples were not expecting death for Jesus. He was, after all, the Messiah. He was the one who is the judge of all the earth. He is the King of kings and Lord of lords. He is the root and the branch of David. The throne of David is his forever. So death, the Son of Man to be killed, that just did not compute in the disciples' minds. So as Jesus and his disciples made their way through Galilee on their way to that little town of Capernaum on the northern shores of the lake, Jesus' disciples couldn't understand what it was he was teaching them. And they did not ask him, and that was a mistake. The Bible tells us that they did not ask him because they were afraid. They were afraid because this is not the way one typically thinks. And so they were fearful of asking him, and that's the first mistake. As they made their journey toward Capernaum, Jesus, I suppose, at times in the lead, or perhaps others of the disciples pushing ahead a few yards as they went down the roads, there was a really intense conversation which developed between the disciples. They attempted to hide it from Jesus. They tried to move ahead or behind far enough so that he wouldn't overhear their talking, but it was rather intense conversation. Jesus knew every word they said, even though they were hiding it from him and even though he didn't hear audibly all those words. Why? Because he is Almighty God. He was Almighty God as he walked down those roads, so he knew exactly what they were speaking about. And when Jesus got to Capernaum with his disciples and entered into this home where they were welcome and where they were familiar, Jesus now gathered his disciples around him. The crowds are gone, even the numbers of other disciples besides the 12 who typically traveled along. Most of those were elsewhere in the town, outside the home. So now here is Jesus with his disciples and with that close family circle that's so familiar to him. And Jesus asked them, "What was it you were discussing along the way?" And they wouldn't tell him. And that was their second mistake. They didn't tell him because they were embarrassed. They should not have been thinking the kinds of thoughts they had been thinking, which had resulted in such an intense conversation and perhaps a competitive spirit among them, and perhaps even some arguing among them as they had traveled along. So when Jesus asked them, "What was it you were discussing along the way?" they didn't answer him. But Jesus needed to deal with this. Not so much by way of rebuke. I'm certain there was some of that there because we need to be corrected along the way. But Jesus needed to get them to understand some things in their minds and hearts. And dear friends, those are things that you and I desperately need to understand in our lives as we journey down the roads of this life, making our way toward our home in heaven, our destination. And so when his disciples did not fill him in on their discussion, Jesus simply began to address himself to it. And he did so by calling this sweet little child to him. I don't know how old the child was. I imagine this little boy or girl must have been between the ages of maybe about 3 and 5 or 6 or 7, because this little one is clearly old enough to comprehend. The development of his physical being has come to the point where he can deal with concepts and thoughts and teachings and doctrines. This child understands. The context makes that very clear. But this is still a little child who can be picked up by Jesus and held in his arms. Oh, how sweet. Don't you love little children? They are so precious. Those who are parents love them. Those who are grandparents love them even more than the parents do, I think. In any case, Jesus picks up this little child, 3, 4, 5, 6, 7 years of age, and he sets this little child, I think, on his knee or in his lap, and he uses this little child as an illustration to them. Verse 36 says, verse 37 says, Jesus said to his disciples, "Whosoever shall receive one of such children in my name receiveth me, and whosoever shall receive me receiveth not me, but him that sent me." This little child was a believer in Jesus. This little child, if I may use the language that we're familiar with, this little child was saved. This little child had trusted Jesus as his or her Savior and was on the way to heaven. And we learn in this episode the great truth that little children can be saved. Now you may ask, how can you be so sure this little one is saved? Look back at your Bibles, you have them open to chapter 9 of the Gospel of Mark. Look at the words of verse 37 very carefully. "Whosoever shall receive one of such children," a certain group of children, "in my name receiveth me." You see two things in that statement that I think you ought to pay close attention to. One of those is such children. There are lots of little children, but Jesus had picked up a little child that belonged to a particular group of children, such children. If you look over at verse 42 in this same chapter, Jesus comes back to the thought of this little child, and he says, "Whosoever shall offend one of these little ones that believe in me." Little children can be saved. This child was one of those little children who was a believer. He was one of such children. Would you notice that in verse 42, he says, "that believe in me." Back in verse 17, or back in verse 37, Jesus had said, "Whoso shall receive one of such children in my name receiveth me." There is another phrase to pay attention to, "in my name." So one of such children, in my name, one of these little ones that believe in me. Now look, if you would please, at verse 41. You find those same expressions linked together. "For whosoever shall give you a cup of water to drink in my name, because ye belong to Christ." Jesus spoke of this little child as one to be received in his name. Why is that? Because that little child belonged to Christ. That was a saved little child. In verse 42, he speaks of one of those little ones that believe in me. My dear friend, little children can be saved. Now, that's not the way we naturally think. And here's what Jesus is dealing with. The way we naturally think versus the way we ought to think in the light of eternity. How is it that we think? Well, we hear about an elderly man who is saved at the age of 92, and 3 days later he dies and goes to heaven. And we think, what a wonderful thing. My dear friend, that is a wonderful thing. That is a soul saved from hell. God's grace can reach out to you no matter your age. If you are elderly today, if you will come to Jesus, he will forgive your sins and save you, and that is a wonderful thing. But Jesus will also save a little child. And when he does so, he saves many times not only a soul for eternity, saves a soul from hell, but saves a life from the grief and destruction that sin and degradation can bring in this life. The most wonderful thing of all is to see little children saved. We do not diminish the value of any soul that is saved. But my dear friend, Jesus loved little children to trust in him as their Savior. And on this tender occasion, he picked up this little child and held this little child. And he spoke words of blessing to those who would understand the importance of little children in the light of eternity. And so we need to change our thinking many times. We need, while we're putting our focus on knocking on doors and leading adults and teenagers to the Lord Jesus Christ, we need to not forget the children. Jesus loves them, he wants to save them, and they can be saved. And then Jesus wanted to tell his disciples something else in this big picture of how we ought to think as his people in the light of eternity. And the second thing he wanted to teach them was that there really is no place for pridefulness or elitism in serving Christ. Do you know what I mean by that? We each have our own way of doing things. We each think it's the best way. It might be. It might not be. But each one of us, think of yourself now, don't think of your neighbor. The way you do things, that's the best way for things to be done. And the kind of preaching that you like, that's the best kind of preaching. And the kind of music that you like, that's the best kind of music. Now, I'm not dealing here in issues of worldliness or doctrinal error. I'm dealing in matters of taste and preference and personal style. And it's human nature to judge everything else by our own particular outlook. It's a kind of provincialism which human beings possess by their very nature. And my dear friend, when it comes to loving Jesus and serving Jesus and loving the other children of Jesus, those who've been born again, and serving the Lord by serving each other, there is no place for elitism or pridefulness among those who follow the Lord Jesus Christ and serve him. Look at the scriptures, if you would, please. Look down at verse 38 of Mark chapter 9. In verse 38, John answered Jesus. Now, let me pause for just a moment. I think John has understood Jesus about this little child. Jesus had set this little child on his knee, and he had said, "Whosoever shall receive one of such children, these little born-again children in my name, because they belong to me, receiveth me." understand the importance of children. You disciples, because you are grown men, that does not make you the center of all life, the most important thing in life. These little children are important. So John, I think, had begun to see that. He had begun to understand Jesus. And so John makes an application out of their recent experience. John answered Jesus, verse 38, saying, "Master, we saw one casting out devils in thy name." One who belongs to you casting out devils. "And he followed not us. We asked him to go along with us," perhaps John was saying. "But he didn't follow us. He wasn't part of our club. He wasn't part of our fellowship. That is, he didn't hang with us. He had his own acquaintances, his own geographical direction. He was headed in the land here, and so he didn't follow us. And so we forbade him. We told him, you can't cast out devils in the name of Jesus. You can't be serving Jesus like that because you don't do it our way. You're not following us." So John makes the connection. Here's a man who belonged to Jesus. He had trusted him. He was one of his. But he wasn't using the same exact language that John and the disciples were using. He didn't have their style. He was a little different in the way he went about things. We're not talking about doctrine now. We're not talking about wickedness and evil and worldliness. We're talking about the fact that here's a different personality. And he's serving Jesus, but he's doing it out of his own personality that had developed, that God had given him. And John says, I think John is asking, were we wrong? We told him to knock it off, stop it, because you're not one of the 12. There's not room for 13. Well, maybe there would be. Come along with us. But he shook his head and said no. And so John said that to Jesus. And verse 39, Jesus said, "Forbid him not." Don't tell him to stop. "For there is no man which shall do a miracle in my name, in place of me, believing in me, that can lightly speak evil of me, for he that is not against us is on our part." And so Jesus is trying to help his disciples with their outlook as they walk through this life. They had been arguing among themselves who was going to be the greatest. That's the way we tend to look at things. We need to climb the ladder, and I need to get to the top. And it's okay if you're on the second rung, but not the top, because that one's mine. That's the way we look at things as we walk through this temporal life. And Jesus is teaching them that that's the opposite of life to be lived with a view of eternity. And so Jesus said, "Now look, if he belongs to me and he's serving me, he may not be a member of your club, but you don't forbid him from serving me because he loves me, he believes in me, and he's serving me. There is no place for pridefulness, for a provincial kind of outlook, no place for this kind of elitism in serving the Lord Jesus Christ." What does that have to do with us? We're not the only ones. I think of us here at Pensacola Christian College. We're not the only Christian college. Now, I like to think of us as the best because I serve the Lord here. And we should put our hearts into it, but we need to have a good dose of understanding that God has others. The campus church is not the only church. Did you know that? There are other wonderful churches who may do things a little differently from the way we do things here, but they love God. They belong to the Lord Jesus Christ. They are faithful to the doctrines of this book. They live lives which are separated and holy before God. God loves them and He's so pleased with them too. You and I, as we walk through this life, we're not the only ones, and we're to have a spirit toward others of loving them and serving them. And then Jesus is trying to teach His disciples here in this house with this little one that a right view of eternity will properly order our view of this life. Jesus launches into a series of statements in verses 41 through 48, which may at first glance look a little out of place as He's talking to His disciples who have trusted Him, and as He has this little child sitting on His knee, but Jesus is making a point. In verse 42, Jesus says that there are certain things that would make it better if you just had a millstone hanged about your neck and you're drowned in the sea. Wow, that's quite a statement. Jesus says in verse 43, if your hand offend you, be better for you to cut it off than to go to hell for eternity. In verse 45, Jesus says, if your foot offends you, it'd be better to cut it off and just have one foot than to have two and end up in hell for eternity. Now, Jesus is speaking this to men who have believed in Him, who are on their way to heaven. With the exception of one that we know of, Judas, none of these were headed to hell, but Jesus speaks of hell. And then Jesus speaks in verse 47 about your eye. If your eye offends you, pluck it out. It's better to have one eye instead of two and spend eternity in hell. Now, there's some things we know about this from the Scripture. Number one, cutting off your hand or your foot or plucking out your eye or hanging a millstone around your neck won't keep you out of hell. We know that. Works salvation does not keep people out of hell. There is none righteous, and none of our works are righteous before a holy God. It's not by works of righteousness that we have done, the Scriptures teach us, that we end up in heaven. It's through the mercy of the Lord Jesus Christ, who was holy and sinless, the eternal Son of God, and who died for us. And so plucking out an eye or cutting off a foot won't save a person from hell. So what is Jesus saying? Jesus is saying there are lots of things in this life that we place a high priority on, that we value tremendously. But in light of the great weighty matters of eternity, like hell, what a place, those things begin to pale in comparison. And if you'll keep the weighty matters of eternity in mind, that will help us to keep a proper outlook and balance in this life as we walk through this life. Remember, the disciples had been discussing among themselves, who's going to be greatest? That's not the point. That's the way the Gentiles, the unsaved, think. And Jesus tells us here in chapter 10, the next chapter, and in a number of other places in the Gospels, that if we're going to be greatest in the kingdom of heaven, we're going to have to be least here. The servant is the greatest one of all, and Jesus set the prime example of that by coming to this world as a man and submitting Himself to death, even the death of the cross, so that you and I do not have to go to hell for eternity. That is servanthood, and that is greatness. Jesus says in chapter 10, and in a couple of other places in the Gospels, that many that are first in this life will be last. Many who are the lights that shine in this life will be shown in eternity to really not be what it appeared they were. But that also means that there are many who will be last, but there are others of those first who will still be first there. And Jesus goes on to say, and the last first. There are many of God's people in this life who take a place, who have been assigned a place by the Lord out of the limelight. And in eternity, many of those will be shown to be first. But there will be some who are out of the limelight here who will still be last over there. You see, it's not a matter of notoriety. It's not a matter of greatness as we view greatness in this life. It's a matter of a heart, attitude, and spirit, that of serving God in the place He assigns to us with humility and a servant's heart. And so Jesus said, if you understand the weighty matters of eternity, it will rearrange your thinking about this life. Now, what does all of this have to do with us today? Two things, I think. Number one, for those who know Jesus as Savior, who identify with Him and with whom He identifies through His blood, you've called upon Him and asked Him to save you. There are great things to come, wonderful things. Eternity is a blessed place for the children of God. But to have great reward in heaven requires that we have that humble spirit of a servant as we vigorously but contentedly serve Christ in the assignments He gives to us. And then, for those who do not know Jesus as Savior, I would point this out. It's very important. In these last verses of this chapter, Jesus just speaks matter-of-factly about hell. He doesn't try to convince you there is such a place, because there is such a place, and He just simply speaks of it matter-of-factly. It is a matter of fact. And oh, dear friend, you don't want to go there. We get just a very brief glimpse of it in these verses. It's a place of fire that won't be quenched. It's a place of worms. There's an Old Testament reference which makes reference to that in the book of Isaiah. It's an awful place. You don't want to go there. And if the Lord Jesus Christ has touched your heart today, let me tell you that you don't have to go there. If you will confess to Him in your heart, right where you sit right now, a matter between you and God, if you will tell Him, I am a sinner, I know that. And if you will believe on Him, tell Him in your heart, I know you are the Son of God. I know you died for me in my place and paid my penalty for my sin. And I know you rose again from the grave. And I ask you to forgive my sins and be my Savior. The Bible tells us if you'll do that, He'll forgive you and save you. You'll be placed on the road to heaven and have that wonderful blessedness with Him. I pray you'll do that if you've not done so before.
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3: I want you to open your Bibles, please, to the book of Jeremiah, chapter 9. Jeremiah, chapter 9, and I'd like to read two verses. Again, I count it a great honor to be here, and I hope I can be a blessing in these few minutes we have together. I don't think I'll preach long this evening. But I want God to speak to our hearts. I told Dr. Much, I said, I heard about one guy who said, I came to preach, you came to listen. Now, if you get through before I do, just raise your hand. But I've always been scared to do that. One pastor on a Sunday morning was preaching, and a fellow got up and started out of the building. He said, where are you going? He said, get a haircut. He said, why didn't you get one before you came in the building? He said, I didn't need one before I came in the building. So we'll not be here that long, I promise you. Jeremiah chapter 9 and verses 23 and 24. Thus saith the Lord, let not the wise man glory in his wisdom, neither let the mighty man glory in his might. Let not the rich man glory in his riches. But let him that glorieth glory in this, that he understandeth and knoweth me, that I am the Lord, which exercise loving kindness, judgment, and righteousness in the earth. For in these things I delight, saith the Lord. I call to your attention three words in verse 24. But let him that glorieth, and then these three words, glory in this. Father, thank you for what we've already heard and how you've blessed our hearts. And I pray, Father, in these

turning away from God, much like our beloved America. Look at chapter 9 and verse 1. Jeremiah writes, "Oh, that my head were waters and mine eyes a fountain of tears, that I might weep day and night for the slain of the daughter of my people." We need to preach against sin. We need to warn people of coming judgment, but let's have compassion while we do it. I had a blessing the other day. I have a very unique ministry at our church. My dad asked me to start 26 years ago. It's a Sunday morning teen church, 11 o'clock on Sunday morning. We meet over in our old auditorium. We have a teen choir and we have ushers and we just have a regular service. When kids get saved, I ask them to get permission from their parents, and if they get permission from their parents, then I baptize them right there in teen church. Last Sunday morning, I had the privilege to baptize a young man who had been saved 2 weeks ago, and his mother came, sat in the congregation and saw him get baptized. That was a blessing to me. And it's a very unique ministry. A few weeks ago, a young man who had been in my teen church and was in a hospital, a mental hospital, about, oh, I guess 2 or 3 hours from us, called our house. I was gone, and my wife, Judy, answered. And when I got home, she said, "David called," and said, this is what he said. He said, "Miss Judy, just tell Brother Steve I called, and I really don't know why I called. I think I just needed to hear somebody say, I love you." And you know, that was a real blessing to me. They need to hear that. We need to stand and proclaim, thus saith the Lord. And we need to warn people that whatsoever a man soweth, that shall he also reap. But let's not forget to cry while we're doing it. Let's not forget to have heart. Let's let our heart grow while our head grows. It's so important. And Jeremiah is prophesying of coming judgment because the people had turned away from God. You can read that in chapter 9 and verse 13. We'll not take time now. But you know, Jeremiah gets to chapter 9, verse 23 and 24, and I'd like to read those again if you'll notice these verses. "Thus saith the Lord, let not the wise man glory in his wisdom, neither let the mighty man glory in his might. Let not the rich man glory in his riches. But let him that glorieth glory in this, that he understandeth and knoweth me, that I am the Lord, which exercise loving kindness, judgment, and righteousness in the earth. For in these things I delight, saith the Lord." And I'm going to paraphrase, but I think what Jeremiah is saying is simply this. Judgment is coming, and you're glorying in the wrong things. You're bragging about the wrong things, because when judgment comes, about all it matters is that you understand and know God. You know, I think that's true in America today. We're glorying in the wrong things. We're bragging about our riches and our positions and our wisdom. But when judgment comes, the thing that counts is how well do we know God? How well do we know God, and how well do we understand some things about God? By the way, we're all under judgment. The Bible tells us in Romans 5:12, "For by one man sin entered into the world, and death by sin, and so death passed upon all men, for that all have sinned." If Jesus doesn't come, we're going to die. You know why? Because we're sinners. By the way, I hope He comes. Amen. I remember before I got married, I used to pray, "Jesus, I love you. I'd like for you to come, but please wait until I get married." Anybody like that? Few of you. We got married, and I said, "Thank you, Jesus. Now, if you would, just wait until we have children." So we had Robbie, and then 3 years later, we had Rusty, and I said, "Please come, Lord." I said, "Jesus, thank you for the boys, and man, we'd just like, Lord, we'd like to have just a good family, and we'll dedicate our boys to you, and we'll try to do right, and Lord, we just want to have fun and raise our kids and just enjoy the family." And so now Robbie's 23 and Rusty's 20, and there's nobody home but Judy and me. That's it. I told our boys not long ago, Dr. Box, I said, "You know, Mom and I are having so much fun, we would to God we never had kids." But I was kidding. We miss them. And now I pray every day, "Lord, hurry up and come. I'm afraid I'm going to die before the rapture." I don't get too excited about laying in a casket and having folks come by and say, "Doesn't he look natural?" I told Judy one day, I said, "I think I'll make a tape before I die, and

0: have you stand at one end of the casket and just keep rewinding it and play it. It'll be my voice, and I'll be saying, no, I do not look natural. Keep moving, you dummy. I do not look natural. And I said, wouldn't it be fun if the funeral director could rig up some kind of, you know, invisible wire, and just, if they wouldn't move on, just give me a tug and some way work it out so I could just sit up and go, you know. I don't think it can do that, you know. But the truth is, if the Lord Jesus doesn't come, you and I are going to face death. How? I don't know. When? I do not know. I enjoy basketball. I just really like it. I sat up the other night and watched my Tar Heels get beat and haven't had the joy of God since. I got mad after I stayed up and watched the whole game, then got mad and couldn't sleep. And I like basketball. I had the privilege to play when I was in high school, and the older I get, the more I brag about how good I was. I never told people I was good until I turned 40. Now I just brag all the time because I don't have to prove anything. People ask me if I want to play, and I say, well, I'd like to, but my knees bothered me just a little. I got my annual out. When I went to a large 4A public high school, I got my annual out one day. I was going to show Robbie and Rusty my picture and brag a little bit. You got to understand, when I played, we wore our shorts right there. Dr. Goddard remembers that. I told my boys, I said, our legs were better looking than yours were. That's why we wore them there. And we wore knee socks, high-top canvas Converse tennis shoes. And I was going to tell my boys how great I was. I opened that annual, and there I was. And before I could say anything, one of the boys said, ah, look at them shorts. The other one said, look at those legs. I said, shut up. And I closed that annual. I hid it. My boys, my wife, nobody, Dr. Box, knows where that annual's at. I said, dear God, if you won't tell, I won't tell. Nobody knows where it's at. Yeah, I was a leading scorer and the most valuable player and all-city. I was good, man. I got a bunch of, I have 23 trophies from playing basketball. The college I went to retired my uniform when I finished my senior year. You want me to tell you something? If I glory in that, big deal if I have to die tonight. When we first got married, I put those trophies in our living room. My wife said, honey, could we move the trophies to the basement? And I said, no, I'll move you to the basement before I move the trophies to the basement. I said, I worked hard for those things. A lot of blood, sweat, and tears. I said, the trophies will stay here. Honestly, I said, and it wasn't long till they got rusty, and I was trying, now, what was that one for? And one day I said, honey, would you please move those crazy trophies out of here? I'm embarrassed for anybody to see them. What are you glorying in? Jim Valvano coached at North Carolina State. He won a national championship. He was a very popular coach, and I liked him. He died in his 40s from cancer. When he found out he had cancer and was going to die, Jim Valvano said, God, I've given my life to basketball. What good is it doing me now? Lee Iacocca said, I've never heard a man on his deathbed say, I wish I'd have spent more time in the office. I carried my billfold and have for 19 years a picture of a teenage boy who died when he was 15 years old. One of the best kids I've ever known. His name was Tracy Miller. Tracy had a heart for God. When Tracy came to church, almost every service, he'd sit right up the front with his Bible open. He would laugh, enjoy the service. The service was over, he'd always come around, shake hands with the preacher. That was Tracy. Tracy got sick, and first Saturday night in May of 1980, he had a stroke, 15 years old. The ambulance attendants came and got him, put him on a stretcher, carried him across the yard. He couldn't speak, and one side was paralyzed. But that other arm, he was moving, and he was trying to speak, and he was, and he couldn't speak. But he was pointing up toward heaven as they put him in the ambulance. And the next morning early, that 15-year-old teenage boy went to heaven. I've got his picture in my billfold right now. To remind me, it doesn't, You know, death's no respecter of persons. The main thing's to know God. And I'm not talking about just being saved. That is the main thing. And if you're saved, you're going to heaven. If you're saved, you're as sure of heaven as if you were already there. But how well do we know God? Jeremiah said, you want to brag about something? Quit bragging about your position. Quit bragging about your wisdom. Quit bragging about your riches. You want to glory in something? God said, glory in this fact that you understand and you know me. You know, the truth is, I read this and I thought, now, I'm not sure I understand God. You can't understand God. If we can explain God, we've got problems. Aren't we glad, Brother Gibbs, that we've got a God that we can't explain? I can't explain the Trinity. I can't explain the phrase, he's from everlasting to everlasting. Try to explain to someone where God came from. No, you can't explain God, but there are some things I can understand about God. I understand that he's sovereign. He does what he wants to. I was born March the 27th, 1950. Dr. Stoll was born in 1911, in January 1911. We had nothing to do with that. That's up to a sovereign God. I was born in Winston-Salem, North Carolina, to Bob and Jackie Robertson. I had nothing to do with that. I'm a white person. I'm an American. I had nothing to do with that. By the way, we ought to understand that, because the way we view ourselves, I believe, determines how we treat people. A lot of things I had no control over. I understand that God is sovereign. I have the bone structure that I have. I knocked on a door one day and a lady came to the door I was visiting, and I said, I'm Steve Robertson. She said, no, you're not. I said, ma'am? She said, you can't be. I said, well, I am. She said, no, you can't be. She said, I hear you on the radio, and I just knew that you were a big fat man. That's exactly what she said. I said, no, ma'am, I'm a little skinny man. I flex, it looks like two bee stings. I said, I take three steps before my pants move, ma'am. And I tease a hair on my legs so my socks will stand up every morning. I'm a little skinny man. She looked at me, this is an elderly lady. She said, well, you sure got a big fat mouth on the radio. I understand that God is sovereign, Dr. Barber. There's a lot of things we can't understand, but I understand he's sovereign. I understand that he's omnipotent. He's omniscient. He's omnipresent. He's immutable. I understand that. By the way, look at verse 24. Here's three things about God we can understand. He said, you glory in the fact that you understand and knoweth me, that I am the Lord which exercise loving kindness. Loving kindness is a Hebrew word, besed, which means loyal love. I thank God I understand he loves me. I can't comprehend it, but I understand his love is loyal. There's nothing I can do to forfeit his love. I understand that and thank God for it. He said, you understand the Lord which exercises loving kindness and judgment or justice. I do understand by faith that justice will be done. Lady said to me not long ago in our church, she said, Brother Steve, my husband walked out on me. He left me with our 5-year-old daughter, and he's living with another woman. She said, I'm in church this evening. I'm going home, and I'm going to be lonely tonight. And she said to me, she said, I am sleeping alone tonight. He's sleeping with another woman. He's partying. He's having fun. I'm lonely. Explain that. And I said to her, I said, ma'am, God doesn't pay off on Friday. Justice will be done. We do reap what we sow. I understand that. And he said, you understand my loving kindness and judgment and righteousness in the earth. And God's standard will be adhered to one day when he rules and reigns. I understand that. But I'd like to just zero in this evening for a few minutes on the thought of knowing God. Glory in this, that you know God. Charles Spurgeon said one Sunday morning years ago to his congregation there in London, I believe that the proper study of God's elect is God. The proper study of a Christian is the Godhead. The highest science, the loftiest speculation, the mightiest philosophy, which can ever engage the attention of a child of God, is the name, the nature, the person, the work, the doings, and the existence of the great God who he calls his Father. How well do we know God? I did a little study recently on that word know, and it's very interesting to me. The word know in this passage actually has the idea of having God to rub off on you, to enter into a relationship with God so that he is influencing who you are. It's like, how well do I know God? That's determined by how much God is rubbing off on me or influencing my life. Let me illustrate it. Years ago, I went to Tennessee Temple, 1968. I graduated in 1972. In the summer of 1971, I walked in the Happy Corner, a little snack shop on campus. And I'd been working that day, and some of my I'd gone to the room and cleaned up, and I was just going to, you know, fellowship some and so forth, and thank God for good friends. I walked in the Happy Corner, and here were some of my friends seated at a table. I got a Coke or something. I walked over and sat down, and we were laughing and cutting up, joking, you know. And a friend of mine named Carlos Woosley said, does everyone here know everyone? Do y'all know each other? And I looked across the table, and I saw this very beautiful girl. And I said, Carlos, I do not know her. Carlos said, Steve, this is Judy Seegers. Judy, this is Steve Robertson. I said, hey, Judy. Judy's from Georgia. She said, hey. You know, where they make two-syllable words out of a one-syllable word. Hey, Judy. Hey. And my heart began to beat a little faster. I said, how are you? And she said, fine. I got back to my room that night, and my roommate, Charlie Boykin, got in the bed. I said, Charlie. He said, yeah. I said, you know that girl tonight that was sitting at the table there with us, Judy Seegers? Yeah. She's one of Kathy, my girlfriend's best friends. It's pretty, isn't she, Charlie? Yeah. I said, Charlie? Yeah. I said, good girl? Yeah. I said, Charlie, does she love God? Yeah. I said, Charlie, he said, why don't you get to bed, man? I'm sleepy. So I got in the bed, turned the light out, got in the bed, and I said, Charlie, he said, come on, man. He said, I got to get up. I said, well, let me ask you something. He said, go ahead. I said, that girl, Judy, yeah? Think she'd date me? Nope. Exactly what he said. I said, oh, come on, Charlie. He said, she's not going to date you. I said, Charlie, he said, look, you asked me, now just shut up and go to sleep, man. I'm tired. I said, oh, come on, Charlie. I said, man, that girl is pretty. I said, will she date me? He said, no. I said, why? He said, you're ugly. I said, oh, he said, look, man. He said, I didn't want to tell you. He said, you keep bugging me. He said, I'm telling you, you're too ugly. She's too pretty. Leave her alone. She won't date you. You're too ugly. Now go to sleep. I found out Judy was in the Happy Corner a certain time every day, and I just felt led of God to, you know, kind of stroll in there. We started talking. First thing you know, we were walking around campus together. Next thing you know, I would walk her to the dorm and her dorm, and then I would stand there and wave, and I would, it was a Christian college, and I would then, I would walk across campus to the old Phillips dorm, and I would walk up to my room, and well, then we didn't have phones room, I'd go in the hall, and I would call her dorm and say, I sure miss you. Wasn't long, we started spending quite a bit of time in the dating parlor. The dating parlor, acres of couches, floodlights everywhere. Mrs. Porter, the dean of women's office, was right in the corner of the dating parlor. Glass walls. She stayed there 24 hours a day with a sawed-off shotgun. If you touched each other, you got your guts blown out, man. But we started spending quite a bit of time in the dating parlor. You know what I'm saying? Ask next week, someone asks you, do you know Brother Steve Robertson? You say, yes, I know Steve, Brother Steve. You know me because I came to this campus and I preached. But I haven't had a lot of influence on you. Ask Judy if she knows me. Knowing me changed her life. She is from Georgia. She had planned to graduate with a Bachelor of Science in elementary education, go back home and live with her dad and mom on the farm. Her dad has a large, big farm down in Georgia, outside of Athens. Dr. Horton, she was going to work on the farm, help her dad and mom on the farm, and teach at Athens Christian School. Knowing me changed her life. By the way, changed her name. Seegers to Robertson. You ask our people, we have kids here from our ministry here in the college, and when I said Judy Seegers, they're like, that doesn't sound right. It's Miss Judy, Judy Robertson. Knowing me changed her name. Knowing me changed her direction in life. Knowing me changed her location in life. I love you, Dad. I love you, Mom. I still honor you, but I'm going with my husband. How well do we know God? How well? Do we know Him well enough that He's changed our reputation, our name? Can we glory in the fact that we know God well enough that He has changed my direction in life? Changed my location? I love my dad, I love my mom, but I'm willing to go anywhere and do anything that He wants me to do. That's when you really know Him. I'm talking about more than salvation. I'm talking about what the Apostle Paul said in Philippians chapter 3 when he said that I may know Him. The power of His resurrection, the fellowship of His suffering, being made conformable to His death. The question is, how well do we know God? I think it's determined by how much God has rubbed off on us or how much He's influenced in our lives. Oh, I want God to influence my life. Our nation needs some people to get to know God. Our nation's going to hell. Our nation's in trouble. 30-some years ago, we kicked God out of our public educational system and we're reaping what we've been sowing for 30-some years. We've taught atheism and evolution and amorality and the self-autonomous man and the one-world government to our kids in the public educational system. By the way, there's still some good kids in the public educational system. There's still some good administrators and principals and teachers. I'm talking about the system. It's anti-Bible. And it has shown up in our society. In a few days, Marilyn Manson is coming to Winston-Salem. It's hard for me to comprehend in the Bible Belt they would let a person like Marilyn Manson do a concert. Wonder why they won't let me go to the public school and preach the Word of God. By the way, oh, how we need to love people. Marilyn Manson, I understand, a guy with a girl's name, you understand. Marilyn Manson grew up, I understand, or when he was growing up, he went to a fundamental Bible-believing church. But he didn't feel like anybody cared about him. Marilyn Manson, some time ago, he hates Jesus Christ. Spits on the Bible, rips up the Word of God at his concerts. Marilyn Manson went to see Anton LaVey, who is the high priest of the Satanic Church in America. Very real. We have Satanic churches in our area. I've counseled with kids who have been in my youth group who have gotten involved in the Satanic Church. By the way, every one of them have told me the same thing. Brother Steve, once you get in, you don't get out. They'll kill you, man. Every one of them have told me the same thing. Brother Steve, I wake up in the middle of the night screaming, scared. Marilyn Manson said to Anton LaVey, he said, would you anoint me, pray over me, ask Satan to anoint me to destroy Christianity. Marilyn Manson said, every generation has had its crusade against a crusader against Christianity. For 2,000 years, we have not been able to destroy Christianity. Maybe my generation can do it through music. Sad to say, but many born-again, Bible-believing Christians are more influenced by the world's music, Satan's music, than they are God. I'm dealing with a young man at home now who's a seventh grader. His mother came into my office the other day and said, would you help him? He's in the seventh grade. He's hung on pornography over the internet. We caught him. There's so many things out here that can influence. By the way, all of us. Sometimes I think, Dr. Horton, when we preachers preach, they think we don't have any temptations. We're made out of the same stuff you guys are. Sometimes I'd like to just come down here and say, hey, I'm just like you. I think sometimes, Brother Barber, sometimes kids think we just jump out of bed automatically at 4:30 in the morning. Read 50 chapters out of the Bible and pray for 3 hours. No, the truth of the matter is, if I don't determine to pray, I don't pray. If I don't determine to read my Bible, I don't. I'm a human being that can be influenced by society. I have to work at this thing of knowing God. We need some people to desperately get to know God. I'm talking about God so rub off on us that that He influences our lives, and then we can turn around under the influence of the Holy Spirit and influence people for God. Man, you get influenced by God, you can influence your roommates. You get to know God. Man, who knows? You could have revival in your society. You got a great spirit on this campus. I love it. Every time we come here, my wife and I just rejoice. The great spirit and the friendliness of the students. But you're just like I am. We have to work at it. Could I very briefly, just wrapping this up, give you 3 things very briefly about knowing God, getting to know God? Number one, I'd like to say there must be a desire to know God. A desire. In Jeremiah chapter 29 and verse 13, I'll read it to you. Jeremiah 29 and verse 13, God said, Ye shall seek me and find me when ye shall search for me with all your heart. Deuteronomy 4:29 says basically the same thing. Matthew 5:6, blessed the man that hungers and thirsts after righteousness, for he shall be filled. By the way, you know one way to get hungry for food is just get around food. One way to get hungry for God is just get around people who are hungry for God. I thank God when I got saved today, I would join the church and was baptized when I was 10 years old. I'd prayed a pretty little prayer, but I never got really born again until I was 17. God changed my life, and I got an On Fire for God youth group. Man, I can remember we used to pray together and read the Bible together. Saturday nights. By the way, when church started, I remember our youth group, there were 8 or 10 of us teenage boys with our Bibles. We'd sit on the front row at church. Man, we wanted to know God. By the way, we went to Sunday school. We sat up and listened. We stayed for the preaching hour. We sat up the front. We listened. We went back Sunday evening and midweek service. And every time they had service, man, I want to tell you, we just had our Bible. Hey, you want to know God? You got a desire to know God. When you come to church, when you come to chapel, I would challenge you. You really want to know God? Bring your Bible, man. You sit up and you listen. Say, oh, God, just rub off on me. Influence me. There must be desire. Number two, there must be discipline. There must be discipline. Psalm 43 and verse 10 says, be still and know that I am God. Now, I'm a very hyper person. I know you can't tell, but I'm a very hyper person. I don't like to stand still. I just got to be moving all the time. I don't know what it is. I hate to stop at a stoplight. I want the stoplight to stop everybody but me. Let me go, man. My wife and I got in a traffic jam the other day out on the interstate, and I said, baby, get over here and drive. I'm going to get on the side of the road and run. Just pick me up there somewhere. I just want to get out and run. When I go to Walmart or the grocery store, I walk down, you know, I walk down to see which line's the shortest. I don't want to get behind anybody. It's going to take up. I want to move. But you know, if I'm going to get to know God, there's got to be times in my life when I get alone, just sit down and get quiet. Just me and God. Can I challenge you to develop a personal walk with Jesus in your quiet time? If you want to know God, it's got to be discipline. Then last of all, I believe not only a desire and discipline, but there must be dedication. I'll read a verse to you in closing, Romans chapter 11, verse 33. Oh, the depth of the riches, both of the wisdom and knowledge of God, how unsearchable are His judgments and His ways past finding out. You don't ever finish that study till you get to heaven. Dedication. We keep learning about God, knowing God. That doesn't mean that everything's going to go like we want it to, but I'll read in closing Daniel chapter 11 and verse 32. But the people that do know their God shall be strong and do exploits. And Daniel had some problems. And whatever your lot in life, I just challenge you, get to know God. Dr. Horton, I think we're bragging about the wrong things. It's not position, it's not riches, it's not wisdom. It's how well do we know God. That's determined by how much He's influenced in our lives. I'll close now. Years ago, met a young man named Bill Jordan. Bill came to our camp. He was 6'5" in high school, a good athlete, a good basketball player. Bill used to tell me, he said, Brother Steve, I want to go to Christian college. I'd like to play basketball, and I want to be a youth pastor. Fine young man, fine family. Bill lived about 100 miles from us, and he got out of high school, and I really didn't keep up with him. I was preaching at a church not too far from where Bill attended church at a youth rally one night. After the service, we had a pizza party over at the gym, and almost everyone had gone over there, and I waited around talking to people and so forth. I left the building by myself. I started toward the gym, and I heard a voice, Brother Steve. I turned, and here was Craig Jordan, Bill's brother. He was standing back behind a bush, and he was weeping. And I said, Craig, is there something I can help you with? He said, I'd just like to talk to you, Brother Steve. I said, what's the problem, Craig? He said, it's Bill. He said, you don't know about Bill? I said, no, I haven't seen Bill since he got out of high school. Craig looked at me and he said, Brother Steve, I'll just tell you what he said. He said, Bill wanted to be just like you. He said, he wanted to go to a Christian college, he wanted to play basketball, and he wanted to come out and be a youth pastor. He said, we were over at my grandparents' house having a family get together, and he said, Bill left to go home, and he said, a drunk driver hit him. And he said, Brother Steve, he said, that drunk man got up and walked away. He said, my brother didn't get up. All 6'5" of him lay there. And he said, Bill's paralyzed from his waist down. They don't know if he'll ever walk again. I started crying. I could not believe it. Several years passed. 2 years ago, I was in Concord, North Carolina, Bright Light Baptist Church, preaching at a youth rally. I went in. I was in the back. They started the service. I stepped in the restroom. When I stepped in, there was a fine-looking young man there. And when I walked in, he said something like this. I said, man, it's good to see you. God bless you. Thank you for being here. He said, I said, I'm glad you're here, man. I went in, was up on the platform, and I saw this young man. He walked in kind of like this and sat down, listened. After the service was over, I was standing here talking to some young people, and I noticed this young man coming down the aisle. And I thought to myself, now, what am I going to say? This is really sad. I don't know what to say to this young man. Lord, help me. He walked up to me, and he said, and he held out his Bible. I said, you want me to sign your Bible? I said, man, I'll be glad to. I'm honored you're here. I took his Bible, and I signed his Bible. And I thought, you know, I want to find out what this young man's name is. I need to pray for him. I flipped over a few pages and it said, this Bible presented to Bill Jordan. I looked up and I said, Bill Jordan, are you Bill Jordan? He said, I think he said, I've been trying to tell you that ever since you got here. And I hugged him. And his daddy was there. And they tell me that Bill, he'll never play basketball again. He'll never be a coach. He'll never be a youth pastor. But whenever his daddy will let him or will take him, they go to a church somewhere. And if the pastor will let him, Bill stands up and holds his Bible. And he just lets the congregation know, I still love him. Isn't that wonderful? How well do we know God? Well, Father, I want you to help me to know you to the extent that you'll completely control my life. create in me a greater desire to know God and help me to be disciplined. It may be we need to get up a little earlier, stay up a little later, cut out some activity in our life to get alone with God, to get to know Him. And may we have that determination to know God. Please help us. Lord, America's in trouble. Judgment, I think, is already upon us. May we be so influenced by the Lord that we can influence others for Christ. It's our only hope. Help us. In Jesus' name, amen.
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2: Take your Bible, turn to Genesis chapter 38. Genesis chapter 38. So this was some years ago, and I was reading a book that maybe some of you have read. It's one of those classic works, and it really is. And I think we would maybe title it Children's Classic, but I was fully engaged. I'm reading the book titled Where the Red Fern Grows. And while I am reading this story of a boy who has a dream of having two dogs, and he works to finally purchase the dogs, and it is this story of a boy and his puppies, and he raises them, and these three become one. I mean, they are so joined together, and I am engaged in this book. And I'm sitting out back on the porch out back, and I'm reading this book, and I'm nearing the end of the book. Now, if you've never read Where the Red Fern Grows, it is, at least in my mind, it is, I don't know, it is moving, okay? So I'm reading the book, I'm towards the end, and Julie comes out to ask me a question. And I am right at the climax of this book where one of the dogs is in its final moments. And I'm reading this book, and Julie comes out and she asks me a question, and I have to stop, and I'm... And apparently, I must have had a cold. I don't know what it was. But I couldn't talk. And Julie's like, hey. And I'm like, I'm not exactly. And she's like, what's going on? Are you? I'm okay. I just need a moment, okay? And then, of course, you know, I calm down and I'm having this conversation. Now, it was like, now, she didn't do it on purpose. She's just walking out asking me a question. But I am in this moment of this compelling story, and the dog's about to die. And when that dog dies, the other dog, because it's so heartbroken, the other dog dies. And then the whole world dies. No, the whole world doesn't die. But the moment, have you ever had a special moment broken? Here we are with Joseph, and Joseph is thrown into a pit. His cries are reaching the ears of his brothers, and one of the brothers looks off, and he sees this caravan of travelers, and I've got an idea. Let's sell him into slavery. They'll carry him off as a slave to Egypt. And we're just captivated by this. And then we get to the last verse of verse number 37, and they carry him off and sell him in Egypt, and like you turn the page and then there's this like dramatic interruption. Like, wait, just a minute. So we get to the end and they took him to Egypt unto Potiphar, an officer, captain of the guard. It came to pass at that time that Judah went down into a certain. Like what happens to Joseph and why in the world would the Holy Spirit interrupt the narrative of Joseph and insert Genesis chapter 38 into Holy Writ? We stand back and we're a little bit befuddled, quite honestly, as to who's this story all about? And if we're not careful, we're going to conclude that apparently Genesis 38 is all about Judah and his messed up family. But you know, when you start to back up just a little bit, you will see what we have titled this message. The title of our message in our Genesis series today is From Scandalous to Glorious. And it may well be that God, the Holy Spirit, wanted to remind us in the midst, early on in this Joseph narrative, who the story is really all about. Have you in here, any of you ever made some shocking discovery regarding your family tree? You know, today we start having these abilities to look back and learn a little bit more about our ancestors. And sometimes when you look a little too deeply, you find some things that you might wish you never knew at all. I mean, you may have a horse thief that hung by the rope in your history, and you say, well, that was part of my family. You know, my mom and my dad have these really contrasting histories. My mom's genealogy, her family tree, traces her family and her line back to William Bradford, first governor of the Pilgrims who comes over, and it's quite a compelling history. My dad's history is just a mess. You look at my dad's history. Every time we got together for some kind of family reunion with my dad's side of the family, it's like another story of scandal comes out. We would listen, and my dad would say, I never heard that before. And no, well, that's what happened in the family. And yet my dad, whose history and whose family tree is broken on every turn, my dad has this encounter with Jesus, and it literally changed the direction of his life and, of course, the life of his family. You know, when you study the life of nearly anyone, you're going to find the lows and the highs. Look closely wherever you choose, whoever you pick, and you're going to find those things if everything is all out on the table. You're going to find those things that at times we wish we may have never known. Who knows everything about your life? Every detail, every hidden sin. Who knows everything about your life? And yet Scripture seems to just open a life bare before us. And we see it opened bare before us today. In our chapter, we look at the life of this one who we see, in our estimation, more lows than highs. This is the life of Judah. He appears at the climax of this selling Joseph into slavery. He appears to begin taking a lead role in the family. He becomes, in a sense, the chief spokesman. In our chapter today, we're going to see this chief spokesman sink to what we might call new lows. And we're also going to see, please think through this as his story unfolds. We're about to see that if God can use a person like Judah, he can use a person like you or a person like me. Let's begin by what we'll call Judah's sight. Judah's sight. Judah puts his eyes, his attention on something. Now, remember, wherever it is that you point your eyes, you are going to point yourself. Have you ever ridden with somebody before who's driving and they start looking over here and all of a sudden the car is going that direction? You know, where we look, we start to go. And Judah, his sight now is captivated by that which actually informs his direction. Verse number 1, Genesis chapter 38. Here the Bible says, and it came to pass at that time that Judah went down from his brethren. That's a key statement. He leaves the family. And turned in to a certain Adullamite, whose name was Hira. And Judah saw there a daughter of a certain Canaanite, whose name was Shua. And he took her and went in unto her. So first, he went down from his brethren. Judah, in a sense, he struck out on his own. And then immediately, he aligns himself with a pagan. Now, we're going to look a little bit more at Hira in just a few moments. We're going to notice right now, what is it that has his attention? We use the expression, well, something caught my eye. Okay, how many of you have ever gone shopping before not to buy anything, but then you said, oh, those shoes just caught my attention, okay? Or you go, have you ever gone to shop for, I mean, just to look at cars, not shop for one. I wasn't really going to buy a car, but you went, and lo and behold, that thing caught your attention, and you drove home in a new car. You know, there are certain things that we had no intention of doing, but it caught my eye. I wonder if Judah had intended to marry a Canaanite, and yet a Canaanite caught his eye. It arrests his attention. You know, Judah saw someone, and she looked good, a daughter of the Canaanites. In Genesis chapter 24, beginning in verse number 3, Abraham made his servant swear by Almighty God that he would not take a Canaanite for his son Isaac to marry. And then if you went a little bit further, Genesis chapter 28, Isaac made Jacob promise that he would not take a wife from the daughters of the Canaanites. The Canaanites were Baal worshipers. They worshiped Molech. They're involved in the sacrifice of their children. They were grossly immoral, not only in their practice, but in their worship. Their worship sanctioned and actually approved, celebrated immorality in their worship to their gods. Think of the implication of this godless union between Judah and this Canaanite that he goes and he sees and he says, I'm going to take her to myself. In 1 Kings chapter 11, verse number 4, notice what Scripture says. That his wives, whose wives? Oh, that is Solomon's wives, turned away his heart after other gods. And his heart was not perfect with the Lord his God, as was the heart of David his father. Why is the person you marry of such significance? Because when two become one, it is more than a physical union. We often quote this passage when we do weddings. This passage has been quoted on many occasions. Now, it's not referencing a man and a woman, but it does typify the union of a husband and wife. And Ruth said, entreat me not to leave thee or to return from following after thee. For whither thou goest, I will go. Where thou lodgest, I will lodge. Thy people shall be my people, and thy God, my God. Judah set his eyes, like Samson, on a woman of the world who had no heart or desire to follow after God. He had, like Lot, pitched his tent toward the land and a people that knew nothing of his God. And it doesn't appear that Judah had any intention of changing that. Paul writes about this with deep passion. You get a sense that he's warning us of impending danger if we don't take heed to his warning. The Apostle Paul says, be ye not unequally yoked together with unbelievers. For what fellowship hath righteousness with unrighteousness? Now he raises the level, and what communion hath light with darkness? And now it hits an all-time high, and what concord hath Christ with Belial? What part hath he that believeth with an infidel? What agreement hath the temple of God with idols? For ye are the temple of the living God. As God hath said, I will dwell in them, walk in them. I will be their God. They shall be my people. Here's what we do now. Wherefore, come out from among them and be ye separate, saith the Lord. Touch not the unclean thing, and I will receive you and will be a father unto you. Ye shall be my sons and daughters, saith the Lord Almighty. Everyone in Paul's day understands the visual illustration that he's giving. He's saying, all right, now listen, be not unequally yoked together with unbelievers. Everybody gets that in an agricultural world. They're thinking, well, of course, you don't hitch up together a donkey and an oxen. That doesn't make sense. Their gait is different. Their pull is different. Their speed is different. And in fact, they're going to do more damage than good. You don't put those two together. He's just using a really simple, straightforward illustration. Yet so often, you and I struggle with being distinctly representative of Christ. And we form these unions together with those that are diametrically opposed to the God that we say we love and serve. When a follower of Christ attempts to walk in step with the world, it is bound for serious challenge. The point that's being made is not about isolation. It is about our identity and clearly identifying with Christ. Judah chose to build his identity with the world around him. His actions, his choice of a bride, his choice of a friend, they're all working against the fact that Judah was to be a representative of Almighty God. Well, this is Judah's sight. He got his sight focused on that which is leading him astray. Look at Judah's supporter, his supporter, this one that comes along and like, oh man, we're friends. The first thing that we see about this new supporter, his friend, is Hira. First, he kind of starts out really basic. He starts out what we might call an acquaintance, an acquaintance. Look at verse number one again. Came to pass at that time, Judah went down from his brethren, turned into a certain Adullamite. He's from Adullam, okay, whose name was Hira. He's a Canaanite as well. Now, this seems innocent enough. Like, okay, I'm going to be neighbors with him. But boy, this relationship begins to really deepen and develop. Look at verse number 12, Genesis 38, 12. And in the process of time, the daughter of Shua, Judah's wife, died. And Judah was comforted and went up unto his sheep shears to Timnath, he and his friend, Hira, the Adullamite. Oh, now we've not just got an acquaintance. We've got this guy who like, whoa, man, he has moved into a new realm. He's an associate. Like, wow, we're in this together. Look a little bit further, verse number 20. And Judah sent the kid. This is a part of the story we won't jump into right now. But he actually says, hey, listen, would you be an accomplice in my sin? Yeah, I went into a harlot, by the way. Would you deliver the payment for me? Of course I will. He's an accomplice. Hey, yeah, let me participate in this. Maybe he's going and saying, hey, I'll take two with me while I'm at it. I mean, this guy, there is something about Judah's connections now, not just with this one that he saw that he takes as his wife, but now his friend. It seems like his whole world is immersed in the world. The Bible says quite clearly and repeatedly, he that walketh with wise men shall be wise, but a companion of fools shall be destroyed. Be careful who you choose as a friend. Their influence is significant. It is weighty in your life. Well, we see, first of all, Judah's sight. We see his supporter. Let's do due diligence, and let's look at Judah's sin. Judah's sin. Now, I'm going to give a summary of what it is that's about to take place in the life of Judah. Now, remember first, Judah and his Canaanite wife raised children who not only had no interest in the things of God, they did much evil. Their first son, Ur, it means watching. Now, again, I don't want to read too much into this, but children do watch their parents. Watching what their parents do is no guarantee that they will repeat it, but certainly there is some invitation for a child to watch and learn. We use the old little poem expression, your walk talks and your talk talks, but your walk talks louder than your talk talks. You know, sometimes we even say things like, you know, when we're saying something, I'm sorry, I can't hear you. Your actions are speaking too loudly. There is something about this first one, maybe it's not that he's getting it all from Judah, but the Canaanite wife. I mean, I don't know. This is speculation, so please forgive. I'm not wanting to read too much into this, but he was wicked. That much we know. Where he got that from, we don't know. But we do know that we stand individually before God. We also know that we do bear responsibility to blaze a trail, so to speak, so that if someone's looking, they can see, man, that person's leading them to Jesus. And was wicked, and the Bible simply says the Lord slew him. Now, he also had taken a wife of the Canaanites, and so as is the custom, as is the practice, it was important now to raise up seed because he's Judah's firstborn, the firstborn, the watcher. The Lord slew him. He's wicked. God says, that's it. I'm ending your ability to continue to influence. So the Lord took him. And then the next one, Onan is supposed to go in unto Ur's wife and raise up seed. So the line continues. This lineage, this genealogy, very important in this day. We trace genealogies all throughout Scripture. So dad says, Judah says to Onan, go into your brother's wife, raise up seed to his name. Well, he refuses to do so. I'm not going to do that. He refuses to allow. He says, listen, I know that child's not going to have my name. So he refuses to allow her to conceive. And the Bible says the Lord took him. Now Judah's nervous. He does have one more son, but he's a bit nervous. He kind of thinks, well, this girl is, there's a problem with her. And if I send my last son into her, this is going to be problematic. Look down at verse number 11. Then said Judah to Tamar, his daughter-in-law. This is the one whose two men now have died that she has known. The Bible says, then said Judah to Tamar, his daughter-in-law, remain a widow at thy father's house till Shelah, my son, be grown. For he said, lest peradventure he die also, as his brethren did. And Tamar went and dwelt in her father's house. Well, do you know what Judah's doing? Judah says, I'm a little nervous. My third son, he's not quite old enough yet to be married. Apparently, he's very close. He says, listen, Tamar, go to your dad's house. You live there. When Shelah, my third son, gets of age, I'll give him to you as husband. But really, he's saying in his mind, whoo, I'm a little nervous. If I send him, I might lose him as well. So he, I think, knowingly lies. He has no intention of making good on this commitment. Well, let's go a little bit further, see what else takes place. We see his lying, and now I'm going to see, we're going to find in Scripture his lusting. Judah hasn't made good on the promise. He's deceived Tamar. Tamar now goes into what we might call deception mode. Tamar says, well, he hasn't given me Shelah. Shelah's of age. In the process of time, Judah's wife dies. Judah is comforted. He's going to go to sheep shearing. Notice what happens as this unfolds. Verse number 12, in the process of time, the daughter of Shua, Judah's wife, died. Judah was comforted, went up unto the sheep shears to Timnath, he and his friend, Hira the Adullamite. And it was told Tamar, saying, behold, thy father-in-law goeth up to Timnath to shear his sheep. And she put her widow's garments off from her and covered herself with a veil, wrapped herself, set in an open place, which is by the way to Timnath, for she saw that Shelah was grown and she was not given him to wife. When Judah saw her, he thought her to be an harlot because she had covered her face. And he, verse 16, and he turned unto her by the way and said, go to, I pray thee, let me come in unto thee. For he knew not that she was his daughter-in-law. And she said, what wilt thou give me, that thou mayest come in unto me? And he said, I will send thee a kid from the flock. And she said, wilt thou give me a pledge till thou send it? And he said, what pledge shall I give thee? And she said, thy signet and thy bracelets and thy staff that is in thy hand. And he gave it her and came in unto her. And she conceived by him. And she arose and went away and laid by her veil from her and put on the garments of her widowhood. And Judah sent the kid by the hand of his friend, the Adullamite, to receive his pledge from the woman's hand. But he found her not. Then he asked the men of that place, saying, where is the harlot that was openly by the wayside? And they said, there was no harlot in this place. Have you ever heard the expression before, you can choose your sin, but not your consequence? What's about to happen with Judah is Judah had chosen his sin. But Judah is not now the possessor of consequence. That belongs clearly to another. You know, when Judah is asked, will you give me a pledge? Will you give me something that says, I'll hold on to this until you make good on your payment? Well, Judah says, yeah, well, what do you want? I find it really interesting what it is that Tamar asks for a pledge. She says, give me your signet ring. Now, if you ask me, I think this represents his power. This is the ring by which he would provide a seal. This is demonstrating his authority. And then she says, and give me your bracelets. They were probably gold.

harlot. Proverbs is the book that tells us that by an harlot, a man is brought to a piece of bread. She says, you give me everything you have. And then he does, and the act is done, and she conceives. And she is gone. Now notice his lamenting. Tamar went home, but of course, after a few months, it becomes obvious that she is with child. Now notice the double standard of Judah. Chapter 38, verse 24. And it came to pass about 3 months after that it was told Judah, saying, Tamar, thy daughter-in-law, hath played the harlot. And also, behold, she is with child by whoredom. And Judah said, now, again, I'm reading into this, so I'm letting you know this is speculation. But is it a far-fetched speculation for us to think that Judah now in his mind says, ah, good, this will resolve me of the problem of Tamar? Good. Ha, I knew it. I knew something about her all the time. Okay, fine. Bring her in. She shall be burned. Judah, I mean, you know what you just did, right? I mean, you know how fast 3 months goes. This is like yesterday. Bring her. She shall be burned. Send the executioner. You were just with one, and it was as if it was nothing to you? Notice his lamenting. Tamar, of course, is brought in, and I think a crowd assembles. There's an execution that's about to take place. Verse 25, when she was brought forth, she sent to her father-in-law, saying, by the man whose these are, am I with child? And she said, discern, I pray thee, whose are these? The signet, the bracelets, the staff. Wow. Can you imagine how radically changed Judah's face is right now? Have her burned! By the man whose these are. You know, a little confrontation now. Who do these belong to? Do you remember? I don't know if it came to his mind, but not long before, he also presented something, a coat with goat's blood, and he sends it to his father, and he says, Father, to whom does this belong? Oh, the knife. And now, to whom do these belong? Oh, the dagger. The open shame that Judah would experience was real and deeply felt. Can you imagine the audible gasps in the room when everybody knows that's Judah's ring? How did she get that ring? Those are his bracelets. That's his staff. And they're processing and their minds are whirling and... The child is his. There is no match that is lit. There is no crowd that stays. People now, they hang their head and they walk off in silence. And Judah says, no, send her home. The only difference between Judah and Tamar was that Tamar had been caught and he had not. And now everything is out in the open. You and I ought to be very careful when we bend over to cast the first stone, as was the case for the one who was caught in the act and brought before Jesus, the teacher. But yeah, let me tell you about them. And then Jesus begins to scribble in the sand. We don't know what he wrote, but maybe he wrote a name and another and another. And when those that were gathered around with stones in their hand begin to look at the sand, they see a name or an action, some event, and that is directly connected to me. And you hear the thud of the stone drop. And then another and another and another.
Be careful.

0: And you pick up a stone. Bring her in, let her be burned. By the one whose hand wore this ring and whose arm wore this bracelet, whose hand held this staff, it is by this one. Proverbs 5:22 said, his own iniquity shall take the wicked himself, and he shall be holden with the cords of his sins. Numbers 32:23, be sure your sins will find you out. It does not mean that every sin of yours is exposed. It just means it keeps following you around. Exposure of sin has a way of either hardening or humbling us. I personally, again, believe that this exposure of sin didn't harden, but actually humbled Judah. He seems to be developing a sensitivity that will be seen later in the Joseph narrative, no longer attempting to deceive, but rather offering himself quite sacrificially for the betterment, the benefit of others. Now, we can't leave this chapter without seeing the gracious work of the hand of God. Notice Judah's savior. The conception of Tamar resulted in the birth of twins. Now, God had judicially taken away two of Judah's sons. Now, in grace, he gave him two in return. Now, again, we don't have time to go through this narrative, but Genesis 38, verses 27 through 30, it says, as these children were being birthed, one stretches forth his hand and a scarlet thread was tied around it. But then, another, they actually named him what he did. This was not the firstborn. Another breaks through. His name is Perez. And he is born. And the handmaid, this is not to be. This is never the case. But now another is born. It almost hearkens to, if we take a picture from the Old Testament, it almost hearkens to the one who came first, could not bring forth. The first Adam failed in what he was set to do. But all the second Adam, the last Adam, Jesus Christ, is the one who did break through and accomplish that, which you and I stand back still in amazement. So now, the one who doesn't break through first, so to speak, the second born, which again is part of this Genesis narrative. It wasn't the first, it was the next. Now, Perez. And we start to say, well, what significance does this have? These are children born in such a convoluted fashion. I mean, you scratch your head and you say, this was the children that Judah fathered, and he fathers these children from his daughter-in-law. What place does this have in kingdom economy? In Ruth chapter 4, when Ruth's marriage was confirmed, all the details were worked out for her and Boaz to be married. Do you know what the elders in the gates of the city say, pronouncing a blessing? And let thy house be like the house of Perez, whom Tamar bare unto Judah, of the seed which the Lord shall give thee of this young woman. They pronounce Perez as a blessing. When the genealogies are mentioned at the end of that book, now these are the generations of Perez. Perez begat Hezron, Hezron begat Ram, Ram begat Abinadab, and Abinadab begat Nashon, Nashon begat Salmon, and Salmon begat Boaz, and Boaz begat Obed, and Obed begat Jesse, and Jesse begat David. And then we fast forward to Matthew chapter 1, the book of the generations of Jesus, the son of David, the son of Abraham. Abraham begat Isaac. Isaac begat Jacob. Jacob begat Judas and his brethren. And Judas begat, that's Judah, begat Perez and Zerah of Tamar. And Perez begat Esrom. Fast forward. And Jacob begat Joseph, the husband of Mary, of whom was born Jesus, who is called Christ. When old Jacob is pronouncing his blessing to his children, he begins with the eldest, Reuben. Reuben may have thought, maybe there's some hope. Maybe there's some good news. There was no good news. He says, you went up to your father's bed. You're unstable. And then he gets to Simeon and Levi, and they're hopeful, but instead of a blessing, he pronounces a curse. And now you can picture Judah as the first three. The eldest three are mentioned, and it's not good. And he gets to Judah saying, I know who I am. Judah, thou art he whom thy brethren, and his heart's pounding, his head's down. Thou art he whom thy brethren shall praise. Thy hand shall be in the neck of thine enemies. Thy father's children shall bow down before thee. We go to verse number 10. The scepter shall not depart from Judah, nor a lawgiver from between his feet, until Shiloh. This is a word for Messiah. Until Shiloh come, and unto him shall the gathering of the people be. Do you know what he's saying? He's saying, Judah, you remember the child that broke through, Perez? Perez is mentioned in all these genealogies. May your children be like the children of Perez. Isn't Perez the one that was born because he went into Tamar, his daughter-in-law, and it's all convoluted. It's a big mess, and we don't really want to talk about that around the table. And in God's grace and his goodness, he says to Jacob, he says to Israel, the blessing be upon the Lion of Judah. And there is one coming through the line of Judah that we look to as Shiloh, the promised one. Do you know what this is a demonstration of? It is a clear demonstration of where sin abounded, grace did much more abound. Church, don't pick up a stone in here today and hurl it at Judah, because there's only one way by which you and I will stand in the presence of the holiness of God, and it is by the grace of God that superabounds above and beyond all of our sin. Where sin abounded, grace did much more abound.
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2: Let's take our Bibles tonight and go to Matthew chapter 16, please. Matthew chapter 16. It's great to be back on the campus, appreciative of the hospitality and friendship that I find here. It's great to be with you tonight. Matthew chapter 16. Tonight, the first 12 verses. Let's look at that text together. The Bible says, the Pharisees also with the Sadducees came and tempting, desired him that he would show them a sign from heaven. He answered and said unto them, when it is evening, ye say, it will be fair weather, for the sky is red. And in the morning, it will be foul weather today, for the sky is red and lowering. O ye hypocrites, ye can discern the face of the sky, but can ye not discern the signs of the times? A wicked and adulterous generation seeketh after a sign, and there shall no sign be given unto it, but the sign of the prophet Jonas. And he left them and departed. And when his disciples were come to the other side, they had forgotten to take bread. Then Jesus said unto them, take heed and beware of the leaven of the Pharisees and of the Sadducees. And they reasoned among themselves, saying, it is because we have taken no bread. Which when Jesus perceived, he said unto them, O ye of little faith, why reason ye among yourselves because ye have not brought no bread? Do you not yet understand that, and neither remember the 5 loaves of the 5,000 and how many baskets ye took up, neither the 7 loaves of the 4,000 and how many baskets ye took up? How is it that ye do not understand that I spake it not to you concerning bread, that ye should beware of the leaven of the Pharisees and of the Sadducees? Then understood they how he bade them not beware of the leaven of bread, but of the doctrine of the Pharisees and of the Sadducees. Let's talk to the Lord, shall we? Father, we thank you for the opportunity we have to spend a few moments in the Bible tonight. I pray that you'll give us clarity from the scripture. Help me, Lord, to accurately represent your word as it ought to be represented. I pray that you'll use the word of God to change our lives tonight. In Jesus' name, amen. When Matthew chapter 15 concludes, Jesus has just fed 4,000 people. And the interesting thing about this miracle is that this distribution of bread is vastly different from the way bread was distributed in the Old Testament miraculously. When God gave bread in the Old Testament, he just dropped it from heaven. Here, there's no bread that drops from heaven. Here, they just start handing out bread, and as they hand out bread, they still have more bread. And they think they're going to run out, but they never run out. And the bread is always in the basket. Not dropped singularly nor spectacularly from heaven, just there's a miracle of maintenance. The bread is always there. I think many of us can attest to the fact that there have been times in our life where God singularly and spectacularly did something for us. Maybe you remember when you were in Bible college and, you know, you couldn't pay your school bill and you went to your post office box and turned the tumblers after praying and opened the box and there was a check for $1,000 anonymously for you to put on your account. Or maybe you were starving and you were tired of the dining hall and you opened your door and there were groceries sitting there and God spectacularly and miraculously brought groceries to your front door, and to this day, you do not know who brought them there. There's no denying that God in our life many times does singular and spectacular things, and it's almost like God FedEx something from the third heaven straight to our address. But most of the time in life, that's not the way God takes care of us. Most of the time in life, it's just the miracle of the maintenance. Most of the time in our life, it's simply the fact that we should be out of money, but we're not out of money. How do we still have money? And we look at the math, and the math doesn't work, but nevertheless, there's still money in the checking account. There's still dollar bills in the wallet. How did this happen? And there's the miracle of the maintenance. And if we're not careful in our lives, sometimes we miss the miracle of the maintenance. Because we want God to do things singularly and spectacularly in our life, and we miss the fact that it's still the miraculous hand of God that we're still above water. The building and loan is still afloat. We still have $2 to put in the cage. And God has kept us alive through the miracle of the maintenance. I want us to explore this thought tonight from several points. First of all, think with me about the question that was asked. The question that was asked, and we see that in verse number 1. Both the Pharisees and the Sadducees, the Bible tells us, desire a sign from heaven. And the operative words for me in verse 1 are those words, from heaven. They wanted something like manna falling from the sky, or like Elijah did in the Old Testament, fire falling down from heaven. They wanted something singular and spectacular so that Jesus could prove conclusively that he was who he claimed to be. Now, to be sure, ladies and gentlemen, God can give us signs from heaven, but God doesn't have to give us signs from heaven. Sometimes God can meet our needs simply by stretching the loaves, but that's not what they wanted. They wanted something more than that. They wanted God to show up in a big and spectacular way and conclusively prove singularly and spectacularly that he was everything that he claimed to be. They wanted something more than just their needs being met. They wanted their needs to be met in the way that they wanted them to be met. And so they're asking for this sign from heaven. But now I think about the question that was asked, think with me secondly about this fact, think with me about the Savior that was agitated. We don't have to wonder how Jesus felt about this, because the Bible says in verse 2 that he said unto them, when it's evening, ye say it will be fair weather, for the sky is red, and in the morning will be foul weather today, for the sky is red and lowering. Oh, ye hypocrites, ye can discern the face of the sky, but can ye not discern the signs of the times? A wicked and adulterous generation seeketh after a sign. The Bible is very clear here. Jesus is a little bit perturbed with this question. Mark's account says that he sighed deeply in his spirit. Now, if you're a parent, I think you get this. Sometimes you're asked a question by your child and you go, really? Are you serious? Jesus here rebukes his questioners in the strongest terms possible. As a matter of fact, if we look at the terms that he uses the terms hypocrites, wicked, adulterous. They are hypocrites in the sense that they're pretending to be something that they're not. This hypocrisy is nothing short of wicked, and it is identified for us here in the Bible with the term adulterous. Now think about that. An adulterer is somebody who has pledged love to somebody, but really, is though they've pledged love to somebody, they're seeking love in another vein or another venue that is not the venue in which they pledged it. A man pledges love to his wife, and yet he seeks love somewhere else. It might be through pornography. It might be through an emotional relationship with another woman. It may actually be physical adultery. But his heart is not in the place where he has pledged his heart to be. Now, here's exactly what is true of these people. They are pretending that they love God, but they really don't love God. Really, they're in love with something else other than God, and what they're in love with is what God can give them. And in the context here, the lack of love is because there's a lack of drama. For example, a woman may be upset in her marriage because there's no theater. Maybe she married a guy who's kind of bland. He's not the Casanova or the Romeo that she bargained for. Why, we don't have any candlelight dinners anymore. He never buys me chocolate. He never writes me words of endearment. There's no theater. However, the man does get his lazy self out of bed every morning and go to work and put food on the table. Now, if the woman is not careful, she can believe that this man does not love her. Why, after all, if he loved her, he would do things that would be singular and spectacular. He would do something theatrical. He would do a sign that would reveal that he really is madly in love with her. Why, he no longer opens doors and says charming words. All he does is get out of bed and go to work and put food on the table. And she doesn't see the maintenance as an expression of love. And often we are this way with God. Often we want God to do something big in our life. We want God to do something singular and spectacular in our life. But all God's doing is just keeping food on the table. What's up with that? And because of this, we get very bored with God, and our love drifts into another vein because God's not doing enough spectacular things in our life that we want him to do. And so the woman walks around and how, you never meet my needs. You never meet my needs. You never take me out to eat. You never write me any letters. You never meet my needs. And really, he does meet her needs every day by going to work and earning a paycheck and putting food on the table. And if you're a man who has a nagging, carping wife like this, there's only one thing that you do. You sigh deep in your spirit. And you say, really? Really? And this is where Jesus is at. All along he's been meeting the need. But because it's not singular and spectacular, because it's not a flash from the sky, they're saying, you never meet my needs. You never meet my needs. And he's like,
3: Really?
2: The Savior was perturbed. Which brings us to our third point, which is the proof that was announced. We've seen there was a question that was asked. We've seen that there was a Savior who was agitated. Now, thirdly, think about this. There was a proof that was announced. Jesus says, okay, you want singular and spectacular proof that I really love you? You want singular and spectacular proof that I'm everything that I claim to be? You want a sign? Here it is. The sign of the prophet Jonah. What? Have you ever in the New Testament seen where Jesus was asked a question and then he answers the question and you wonder what the answer has to do with the question? And at first you're saying there's no correlation here, but then you read it again and you say, wow, that has everything to do with that. This is one of those times. It's not defined for us here, but elsewhere in Scripture, we know exactly what the sign of the prophet Jonah was. Just as Jonah was 3 days and three nights in the whale's belly, so Jesus would be 3 days and three nights in the heart of the earth. You understand that Jesus did not merely go to the jaws of death for you. Jesus went beyond that. Jesus went through death itself. Jesus died. Jesus was buried. Jesus rose again just for you. You want proof that Jesus is in your corner tonight? You want proof that Jesus really loves you? The only thing that you need to know to confirm in your mind that God is in your corner is that his only begotten Son, the Lord Jesus Christ, died for you on the cross of Calvary. That's it. And if that proof's not good enough, God's got nothing else to say. And Jesus turns and he walks away. How can we, as God's children, look at all that Jesus has done for us and say, you never meet my needs, you never meet my needs, you never do this, you never buy us a new car, you never give us a more than one bathroom house, you never meet my needs. How in the world can we carp at God about his failure to meet our needs when he sent his son Jesus Christ to go to the cross of Calvary and there die for our sins that we might escape a devil's hell? How can we do that? How can we look at Christ after he has died and been buried and rose again and say, you got anything else? Come on now. Romans 8:32 comes to mind here. He who spared not his son, but delivered him up for us all, how shall he not also with his son freely give us all things? So if you never speak another word of blessing, and the silence leaves me with a sense of loss, I'll remember when my heart begins to question that any doubt that you love me was settled at the cross. The proof that was announced. Now that brings us to our fourth point, which is the unity that was apparent in verse 6. The unity that was apparent. After Jesus leaves his questioners, he turns to his disciples and he makes this somewhat cryptic statement to them. He says, beware of the leaven of the Pharisees and Sadducees. Now it's interesting because if I were writing this, I would have said, beware of the leavens, plural, of the Pharisees and Sadducees, but he doesn't say that. He says, beware of the leaven, singular. Evidently, there was one leaven that characterized both sects. Now, this is significant when you consider that the Pharisees and the Sadducees had absolutely nothing in common with one another. The Pharisees were strict. The Sadducees were loose. The Pharisees were very nationalistic, Israel first. Make Israel great again. Very nationalistic. The Sadducees were very United Nations, one world government, very open to new ideas and pagan influences. And yet, even though they were vastly different from each other, there is a divergence that is only superficial. There was one leaven that united both of these errors. And here's one of those cases where so often extremes meet. Where is it that the strict religionist and the secular philosopher meet? Where is it that the person who's involved in a meticulous cult and somebody else on the other side who is completely irreligious, where is it that their poles meet? I'll tell you where their poles meet. Both of them believe that Jesus and his work upon the cross is not enough. Why, the strict religionist has to add his rules and his works and all of his self-effort to it, because the atoning work of Christ is not enough. And then the other guy on the other side has to go out into the vast horizon of speculative thought and pursue all the meanderings of intellectual elitism. All because so far in both of their thinkings, what Jesus did on the cross is not adequate enough. Why, the talk of Christ and his simple work at Calvary, that's too mundane. That's too easy. That's too ordinary. You see, what we want is a sign from heaven. What we want in our life is a flash in the pan. What we want is some buzz to add zip to our life. And the maintenance of the simple death, burial, and resurrection of Calvary is not adequate for our religious experience. And we need something more than that. And this adulterous exploration may take many paths, whether you're a religionist or irreligious, but both of them meet at the same point where the simple work of Calvary is deemed by their thinking to be totally inadequate and not enough. Several years ago, I was made aware of a friend of mine who had committed adultery on her husband. And her excuse for committing that adultery was that he was too vanilla. He was too bland. There was no zip to the marriage. And so she went out and she found herself a jock, and she went into an adulterous relationship with him. And the whole argument was that all he did was just get out of bed and go to work and put food on the table, and I didn't want to marry vanilla ice cream. I wanted chocolate turtle. Now, you understand that many times in our life, we are exactly like that with God. The simple work of Calvary, the simple salvation that is found in Jesus Christ, is not adequate for our intellectual satisfaction. It is not adequate for our religious fulfillment. And we go looking off in some other direction to try to find satisfaction in our life, not knowing that our bread was completely buttered with the simple work of Jesus Christ upon Calvary's cross. And so what happens is, no matter where all of these false meanderings go, they all meet at the table on this same point. The unity that is apparent on everything outside of Christianity is that the work of Jesus Christ is deemed inadequate. Which brings us to our final point tonight, and that is this: the path that is alarming. The path that is alarming. Now, when Jesus tells them to beware of the leaven of the Pharisees and Sadducees, they miss the point completely. When they come to the other side, they had forgotten to take bread, and their minds are consumed with this. We didn't bring any bread. Who brought the bread? We don't have any bread. Where's the bread? Who brought the bread? And this lack of physical bread was considered too important, and what Jesus was talking about doctrinally was considered too lightly. Now, get this, they're asking who brought the bread coming off of the feeding of the 4,000. Answer the clue phone. The guy who is with you is more than adequate to give you bread. He can take care of the miracle of the maintenance. But they're so concerned. Who brought the bread? I can't believe it. Who's got the bread? Who brought the bread? This is a clear violation of what Jesus says when he says in the Sermon on the Mount, take no thought for your life. It's laboring for the meat that perishes. It is a failure to seek the kingdom of God and his righteousness first. And you understand that this worry about stuff and just eking out an existence, that takes us into many spiritual problems. Because when that's where our mind is and that's where our occupation is, we begin to think in terms that God owes us these things. God owes me money. God owes me health. God owes me relationships. And here I am at college, and I don't have enough money to pay my school bill. And you never meet my needs. You never meet my needs. And I got pneumonia, and I'm sitting up here in the dorm. You never meet my needs. You never meet my needs. And here I am. I'm a seventh-year sophomore, and I'm not engaged yet. And you never meet my needs. You never meet my needs. And you understand that God did not put us on this planet to be healthy. He did not put us on this planet to be wealthy. He did not put us on this planet to have adequate human relationships primarily. The reason we are here is to seek the kingdom of God. And you understand that what happens is these things don't come immediately to us. And when they don't, when they're not immediately forthcoming, then we demand that they be sent. And when they're not sent immediately, we seek our buzz somewhere else other than Christ. How many times we've seen it? God didn't give me the promotion at work that I wanted. God didn't give me the husband that I wanted. God didn't give me the health that I wanted. And preoccupation with bread causes us to lose sight of Calvary. And the lack of supernatural material acquisition blurs clear thinking. And it's leaven. It spreads to every warp and woof of our being, and it makes us bitter because this one thing did not happen. When I went to my first church 30 years ago, there was a man who showed up every day at work. And this man showed up to empty the waste paper baskets. That's why he was there every day. Now, my predecessor had been fired for playing too much golf, and really the guy didn't come to empty the trash. I was the only employee. I wasn't that dirty. The trash did not need to be emptied every day. The reason he came was to make sure I wasn't on the golf course, but to make sure that I was in the office. And every day it went something like this. Did I ever tell you about my son? Yes. Well, let me tell you again. He was in the junior boys class here at this church many years ago. And the teacher said the next one that talks is going to be thrown out of the class. Well, the guy behind my son started talking, and my son turned around and said, "Didn't you hear the teacher?" And the teacher didn't hear the boy behind my son talking. She only heard my son talking, and she threw him out of the class when he was trying to help her. And ever since then, my son's been bitter, and he's not been in church ever since. Now listen to me. The man who was telling the story was 80 years old. His son was 60 years old. And this happened when he was in the junior class of Sunday school, meaning this story is 50 years old now. You've met people like this. One thing happened in their life where God didn't meet my needs. And immediately that permeates everything about them. You could bring up Fritos and they could say, "Yeah, my son liked Fritos. Did I tell you about the time he was kicked out of the junior boys Sunday school class?" Everything in life goes to that element of bitterness that has jaundiced their whole life and kept them completely in the dark concerning the miracle of Calvary. Instead of the love of God being shed abroad in their heart, the leaven of expectation is shed abroad in their heart. And they pursue stuff, whether it's a relationship, whether it's health, whether it's money, it could be a litany of things. And all of that loses the brilliance of Calvary in our thinking. Get your head together, man. Jesus died for you. Okay? You're not going to hell tonight. You're going to heaven. And yet, we still, as saved people who've experienced the wonderful grace of Jesus, say, "I can't believe that's my work scholarship assignment. You never meet my needs. I can't believe that class closed and I can't take it. You never meet my needs. I can't believe he ditched me and is dating her now. You never meet my needs." And there's all kinds of things that we do in life. It takes a litany of ways. Though there are people who, if they were, just like the Pharisees and Sadducees, if they were on fire, we wouldn't spit on each other. But nevertheless, we meet at this crucial error. All of the bitter people meet at this crucial error that God and his marvelous brilliance of merciful grace is inadequate to wow us anymore. And we demand a sign from heaven. And God just has one word to say to you. Jonah, remember the sign of Jonah. Jesus died for you. How is that not enough? Never lose the luster of that. And in the midst of an atmosphere like this, where maybe some of us got our bachelor's, master's, and doctorate here, and been working here, you know, since Moby Dick was a minnow. We get so used to the environment of Christianity that the wow of it doesn't amaze us anymore. We have heard too many chapel messages. We've heard too many featured speakers. It's all become mundane. And for God to be God in our thinking, something spectacular, something singular must happen to appease us. And God says, you hypocrite. That's wicked. That's adulterous. You don't need anything else other than my death, burial, and resurrection to wow you. You show me a backslidden Christian, and I'll show you somebody who got over getting saved. Paul is all the way before Agrippa, and Paul is before Agrippa. Now imagine him going into Jerusalem to share the gospel, to keep his vow, to do the right thing, and he's arrested, he's falsely charged, he's shipped off to Rome. Can you imagine him in the boat? You never meet my needs, you never meet my needs. No, that's not where he was at. All the way to Agrippa, he's still talking about Damascus. Did you hear what happened to me on the way of Damascus? I was going to arrest Christians, and Jesus arrested me, and woohoo, I'm saved. Now, here's the difference between an Eeyore and a Tigger Christian. Do you see any cake? Do you see any candles? Neither do I. Nobody cares. And the cloud of rain follows him wherever he goes. That's a guy who got over Calvary. But then there's the Christian who walks around, woo-hoo-hoo-hoo, and he's never got over it. Now, let me ask you a question. On which of these camps do you fall? You understand, you and I must never lose sight of the miracle of the maintenance. We're gonna make it because of Calvary.
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3: The good news of the gospel is only good news to those who hear it. Philip the evangelist understood that. He did not keep the message to himself, but he went wherever the Spirit of God led him, and he preached Christ to those who needed to know. In this study that Scott is calling The Gospel Christian, he reminds us that the word gospel means good news. It even has the word go in it, reminding us that the Christian life is meant to advance the gospel message. Join Scott Pauley today as we learn what it means to be a true gospel Christian.
4: I'm quite sure by now that some of you think we will never leave Acts chapter number 8, but today is our final day in this amazing chapter. We have lived in it now for weeks, and frankly, we have only touch the hem of the garment, only scratch the surface of the truth that is there. It is so full, and I hope you'll spend more time in it. It is truly a gospel chapter, and it is a chapter that shows us what a gospel Christian looks like, what he is, and what he does. And we're concluding our study today in the last two verses of Acts chapter 8, with yet one final word about the work of the Holy Spirit in and through the gospel Christian. We have talked about his openness to the Holy Spirit, his obedience to the Holy Spirit. We've looked at the objective of the Holy Spirit to lift up Jesus and the order the Holy Spirit follows in using Scripture. But I want to talk to you today about the ongoing work of the Holy Spirit. Oh, this is so thrilling to me, but the Holy Spirit of God works on certain days in such obvious ways, and we think that's amazing. But that's not the end. No, the same Holy Spirit who has worked is continuing to work. His work goes on and on and on through his children. And so we come to Acts chapter 8, verse 39 and verse 40. This is the text where the Ethiopian eunuch gets saved, gets baptized. And verse 39 says, "And when they were come up out of the water, the Spirit of the Lord caught away Philip, that the eunuch saw him no more. And he went on his way rejoicing." I've often thought about this passage, the Spirit catching away Philip. You remember what Jesus taught in the Gospel according to John? That the wind blows where it listeth, and you can't tell where it's coming from or where it's going. Even so is everyone that is born of the Spirit. The work of the Spirit is much like the wind. Remember the day of Pentecost, the Holy Spirit came like a mighty rushing wind from heaven? Well, the wind is blowing. I love it when the wind blows. Oh, Spirit of God, blow upon us. Blow upon our lives and our families and our churches, and to move us where we need to be moved, and take us where we need to be taken. G. Campbell Morgan used that analogy talking about revival. He said, "You cannot organize revival, but you can set your sails to catch the wind of heaven when God chooses to blow upon his people." What is the wind of heaven? It's the Holy Spirit of God. Now, you don't harness him. He blows on you. And so the Spirit of God just picks up Philip, catches him away. And verse 40 says, "But Philip was found at Azotus, and passing through," by the way, we're all just passing through. This world is not my home. I'm just passing through. While you're passing through, you better be doing what the Spirit of God told you to do. "And passing through, he preached in all the cities till he came to Caesarea." Here is the ongoing work of the Holy Spirit. You see, to be led of the Spirit is not an event. Some people imagine that their relationship with the Holy Spirit is reserved for certain days. I want to tell you, it's for every day you live. It is not an event. It is a way of life. The Bible says in Romans chapter 8 and verse number 14, "For as many as are led by the Spirit of God, they are the sons of God." Are you led of the Holy Spirit? Are you being led of the Holy Spirit today? What's the Holy Spirit of God telling you to do right now? Which direction is he leading you at this moment? Because I can guarantee you, on the authority of Scripture, his work is ongoing in your life. You know, sometimes we desire to guide others, but we're not willing to be guided ourselves. And we must say, "Spirit of God, lead me. Spirit of God, put me where you want me to be. Tell me what you want me to say. Help me know what you want me to do. Think your thoughts through me. Speak your words through me. Live your life through me." This is the great life, the Holy Spirit and me. And so, a couple thoughts. And notice, first of all, that the Holy Spirit continued to work in the life of the new believer. Praise God for that. The eunuch no longer saw Philip, but he went on his way rejoicing. He had the joy of the Holy Spirit himself. The preacher can't always go home with you, but the Holy Spirit does. So you can trust that the Holy Spirit of God is going to continue his work in the life of the new convert, in the life of the new Christian. And you should tell them that. I remember saying to a young man one day, after he professed his faith in Christ, "Now, the Spirit of God has come to live in you. And that means wherever you go, the Holy Spirit of God is going." And I remember that young man's eyes got big, and he says, "Everywhere?" And I said, "Yes, everywhere." I think it gave him pause. He got sober, thinking about his life. That thought is both a comfort and a challenge at the same time. It's comforting to know in the difficult days the Spirit of God's with you. It's challenging to think that in the moments where you're tempted to disobey, the Holy Spirit of God is there. And so the ongoing work of the Holy Spirit of God in the Ethiopian's life, but then the ongoing work of the Holy Spirit of God in the evangelist's life, because Philip's work in this wilderness was not the end of the Spirit's work for him. I want to say to some of you who are listening to me today, you think your days of fruitfulness and effectiveness are past. If you're still breathing, the Spirit of God's not finished with you. So don't quit before He's done, and don't die before you die. Say to the Spirit of God today, Holy Spirit, use me right where I am, wherever God happens to have you. The Bible says Philip was found at Azotus. Do you know what he did at Azotus? He preached Christ. The Bible says he preached in all the cities. These are coastal cities. He preached Christ. Then it says, till he came to Caesarea. Now, I'm telling you where we're going next in our study because we have just a few more studies together on this gospel Christian. And we're going to Acts chapter 21. You should meditate on Acts chapter 21, verse 8 and verse 9, because this is the final reference to Philip the evangelist. And this is so fascinating. Where do you find him in Acts 21, 8 and 9? You find him in Caesarea. There are two Caesareas in the Bible lands. I've been to those Caesareas. There is Caesarea Philippi. That's where Jesus taught the disciples that the gates of hell will not prevail against the church. And then there's Caesarea Maritime, Caesarea by the sea. That is the Caesarea where Philip and his family make their home in Acts chapter number 21. And that's the last place that we find him mentioned in Acts chapter number 8. This is really wonderful. But the ongoing work of the Holy Spirit of God was this, that Philip continued to witness for Christ at every place where the Spirit led him. When he was in Jerusalem, he was a witness for Christ. When he was in Samaria, he was a witness for Christ. When he was in the wilderness, he was a witness for Christ. When he was in Azotus, he was a witness for Christ. When he was in all the cities by the sea, he was a witness for Christ. And when he finally settles in Caesarea, he is still a witness for Christ. See, this is the great truth. God is not bound by geography. And the Holy Spirit doesn't just work in some places. He works in every place where we are willing to obey him. So, wherever you are today, and wherever the Holy Spirit takes you tomorrow, and wherever you find yourself in the days ahead, either by plan or by providence, would you just believe that the Holy Spirit of God wants to use you there, and that the Holy Spirit of God is the same everywhere? I'm testifying now, but because I live in so many different places and labor in so many different states and countries, it's a great encouragement to me to know that the place may change, but the person of the Holy Spirit and the power of the Holy Spirit does not. I need the Holy Spirit, and so do you. D.L. Moody came to this truth one day when an old man said to him, "Young man, honor the Holy Ghost." And D.L. Moody said he came to understand the personality and power of the Holy Spirit in him. It transformed his life and ministry, and the Spirit of God began to use him in amazing ways to point others to Christ. He did that for Philip. He'll do that for you. Live today filled with the Holy Spirit and following Him in every place.
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1: Welcome to the Word for Life, a daily study of Scripture with John Lanz, senior pastor of Bethel Baptist Church in Indianapolis, Indiana. 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But what if those ordinary moments are actually leading somewhere? What if what feels routine is part of a much larger plan? In today's message, we see how God uses everyday decisions, small steps, and quiet faithfulness to lead towards something greater than could be seen at the time. Because sometimes the most important moments in life do not feel important when they are happening. Now, with today's message, here's Pastor John from the pulpit of Bethel Baptist.
2: Now Ruth is not just walking through a field. She finds more than she ever expected. Not leftovers, not scraps, but provision. And that provision was planned for her before she even stepped into that particular field. Well, you say, wait a minute. I thought Boaz, in the middle of the story, said to make sure you're dropping handfuls on purpose. I'm not talking about Boaz. Boaz was just the actor. It was God who designed before the beginning of time her need would be met in that moment through the heart of Boaz. She thought she was collecting leftovers, but she was actually walking through provision that had her name on it. And I love the picture of her walking behind those workers who are intentionally drawing out on purpose and bundling it up and dropping it on the ground casually as if to say, we're just so busy, we don't have time to pick it up. And she's going behind and picking it up and putting it into her carrier that she has with her. And there she's being blessed because of the provision of another. And little does she know, there was someone who was going ahead of her, making sure she had more than enough. You see, that's how God works. He's able to do exceeding abundantly above that which you ask or think. And here she is receiving something that only could come from God, more than she realized. And maybe you can pause for a moment and consider the things that God has provided you with. Maybe you just thought this is something I acquired by my hand. This is something I acquired by my work. But if you pause and you think about it, those routine things, those average things that are above and beyond what you normally would have, you have to recognize they're not there by your hand. They're there by God placing it in your hand. You can't see what God's doing sometimes, but it doesn't mean He's not working. God works at the level of placement, timing, and provision. And you may not see it right now, but one day you will. You'll see His providence at work. Here's the third principle. Not only the providence principle, not only the persistence principle, but also the promise principle. God is leading you to more than you can see. As you're going through the routine of life and you're just doing the everyday work that you're doing, whether it be going to class and taking courses in school, or whether it be working at home or working in your career, God is doing something. You see, what happens is this. When Naomi has harvested and gleaned all of these things, she's so excited about it. She runs home and she begins to tell the story to her mother-in-law and says, Naomi, you won't believe this. I never thought we would have as much as we have. But I'm telling you what, there's some sloppy workers down there on that field. They're just dropping them left and right. But I'm not going to go tell them because it's for our good. We have something to eat. And she begins to unpack all that she has. And as she unpacks it, Naomi begins to say, where in the world were you working today? I was working on that field just down at this particular place and this particular place. And Naomi says, do you know who owns that? Yeah, I met him. He's a really nice guy. His name is, I can't remember. Oh, his name is Boaz. And Naomi's heart stops. Boaz. He's part of the family. This is the way she puts it in verse number 20. You have your Bible open, say amen if you're with me this morning. Look at verse 20. And Naomi said unto her, blessed be he of the Lord, who hath not left off his kindness to the living and to the dead. And Naomi said unto her, the man that is near of kin unto us is one of our next kinsmen. Naomi had an insight into something that Ruth didn't have. Ruth knew her job was to go work in the field. That's Leviticus 19, Deuteronomy 24. And so she did just that. And when she went out, she found more than a field. That was just the setting. And she found not only more than a field, she found more than a farmer. When she went out, she found someone who was a businessman and a farmer and the most eligible bachelor of Bethlehem. But she found out that it was more than just a field and more than just a farmer. She found out she had some favor. She says in verse 10, 13, and 20, I found grace, I found favor in your sight. Undeserved, unexpected. Handfuls on purpose. And she's telling the story of the field and the farmer and the favor. Naomi says, you're blind to the whole thing God's doing here. You're looking at it in the immediate. But God's giving you something more than a field and a farmer and favor. God is giving you a future. Amen. You see, when that phrase is said, this man is near to kin unto us, it's referring back to Deuteronomy 25, verses 5 through 10. It's the law of the kinsman redeemer. If a near family member was a widow, there would be the next in line in the family who could

generations down, you find David, the mighty king. God in his divine plan made it in such a way that the future was not only that she would have a husband with security, but that she would have future and legacy being part of the genealogy of Christ, being a part of the family of God. That gives me some hope this morning because she was an outsider who was welcomed in. God welcomes the outsider. And not only does God welcome the outsider, God works in the ordinary to execute his extraordinary plan. In closing, I want to share a scripture with you from Isaiah 42, verse 16. Isaiah 42, verse 16 says, "And I will bring the blind by a way that they knew not, and I will lead them in paths that they have not known. And I will make darkness light before them and crooked things straight. These things will I do unto them and not forsake them." I heard an old preacher in East Tennessee preach on this particular text one time. The message was simple. The exposition was basic. But he told a story I never forgot. After he concluded the message, he told the story of a young boy who was born blind. His family wanted him to live as sufficiently as he could on his own. So they trained him every day to get up and get dressed and do the routine of life. When he went to school, he would walk to the bus stop and he would board the public transit bus and he would make his way to the school. That routine happened every day, stop after stop, same route, same routine. And everyone who would look at that young man, blind and seemingly self-sufficient, they would see him. They would say, "Man, that's remarkable. Look how well he's integrated. Look how well he's doing. He's living his life. He's navigating this city. He's independent. He's confident." He began to believe it too. The older he got, he began to think, "Well, man, I've really got this thing down. I've learned I can do this. I can do this on my own." One day he went to school. And he walked through the doors of the school, and it just so happened the principal was at the front door. And the principal had been noticing something. And he asked the question of that young man. He said, "Young man, I want to ask you a question. Who's that man who seems to always be following you every day?" And that blind young man found out that it had been his father, who every day when he would get on the bus would hop in his car and drive at a distance behind him. And when he would stop there at the school, he would get out and he would stop to walk to make sure that he went through the right door. He wanted to make sure he didn't get off at the wrong stop. He was just consistently there, quietly there, carefully there, at a distance, in his daily routine, to make sure he was where he needed to be. And the boy was overwhelmed with reality. That in his confidence, where he thought he had it all together and he had it all under control, his father had never left him alone. And may I say to you this morning, you may be here thinking that in the routine you got it all together and everything's okay, but you should be reminded your father has never left you alone. Amen. And in the journey of life, when the routine tends to blind you, and when the path isn't seemingly known, and the darkness is overwhelming, he brings his light, and he straightens those crooked things, because he never forsakes us. He is always with us in his providence, fulfilling his promise. That's how God works. Now you think this morning, "I've got to go home and do the routine. Sunday dinner is waiting for me." For some of us, it's Montana Mike's. For others, it's Cracker Barrel. Others, it's not Chick-fil-A. They're closed today. You can't go there. Don't do that. For others, you've made something today. Or maybe you're going to have to do a pile of laundry when you get home. Listen, don't overlook how God works in the routine of what you're doing. Ruth just went to work that day, and she went home meeting the Redeemer, finding her love. And God is willing to do that for you, if you'll simply trust him in the ordinary moments. Father, thank you for a Bible story that's not a story. It's really a biography. It's a true story. Thank you for how you worked in Ruth's life. May we learn these principles today. Just keep doing what we're doing. May we be persistent in what you've called us to do. May we have a spirit of duty in what we do. May we have a hope that is within us that recognizes you've got everything under control and you're going to work it all out.

And may we not be afraid to do the work you've called us to do. Sometimes it's not noticeable work. Sometimes it's difficult work, but you've called us to do it. May we just be persistent in the work you've called us. Father, I pray, Lord, that you'll help us to understand that as we work, we can experience something that only you can provide in its providential guiding, putting us in just the right place at just the right time to provide us just what we need. Father, I pray you'll help us also to trust your promises, that not only are you working to meet our immediate need, you're working in the eternal as well, and we can rest and trust in you. Encourage these saints who gather here today to do just that, to rest and trust in you.

As we close today, remember this. What feels routine is not meaningless. The ordinary moments of your life are not empty spaces. They are often the very places where God is quietly at work. You may not see it right now. The steps may feel small, the days may feel repetitive, and the progress may seem slow. But God is working in ways that are deeper than what you can measure in the moment. Stay faithful in what is in front of you. Keep doing what is right. Trust that even in the routine, God is guiding, providing, and leading you towards something greater than you can see. 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

0: This is Rejoice Pulpit. And now, a sermon from a past chapel at Pensacola Christian College.
1: 1 Thessalonians chapter number 4. Look, if you would, at verse number 13. Very familiar verses, I'm sure, to many of you. The apostle said, "But I would not have you to be ignorant, brethren, concerning them which are asleep, that you sorrow not even as others which have no hope. For if we believe that Jesus died and rose again, even so them also which sleep in Jesus will God bring with him. For this we say unto you by the word of the Lord, that we which are alive and remain unto the coming of the Lord shall not prevent them which are asleep. For the Lord himself shall descend from heaven with a shout, with the voice of the archangel, and with the trump of God, and the dead in Christ shall rise first. Then we which are alive and remain shall be caught up together with them in the clouds to meet the Lord in the air, and so shall we ever be with the Lord." In verse number 18, he says, "Wherefore comfort one another with these words." One of the first lessons that they teach you in homiletics class, which is just basically a big name for preacher boys class, is that you always need to know who your audience is when you get ready to preach. And you need to gear your message towards your particular audience. That's why you learn quickly that probably it's not a good idea to go to a rest home and preach on 7 scriptural principles for Christian dating. Although, honestly, I haven't been some rest homes where that probably wouldn't have been a bad idea. Those folks would get kind of lively sometimes. But it's also the reason why many speakers that come here and speak to us talk about the will of God, that they talk about walking with God, because they realize there's preaching to a vast audience of young people that are at that stage of life when you're seeking out the will of God for your life, when you're trying to determine what the Lord has for you, whether it be with a mate or whether it be with a lifetime vocation or where you're going to go after you graduate. We're seeking for the will of God, and that's why we hear a lot of preaching on the will of God, and it's good that we do, and I hope that you listen and take notes and pay attention to everything that's given us. But this morning, we look at this passage of Scripture that I've read, and it's the classic passage on the coming of the Lord that's found in the Word of God, His coming in the clouds to claim those that are His own. And we know it's been a source of blessing and encouragement to many over the years as they've read these verses. But sometimes I think we overlook the fact that this passage was also given to us to answer the questions about those who have died in the Lord. And let's be honest this morning. Here on this campus, we are not unfamiliar with the subject of death. We know that in this last year that we've had 2 of our own students that have left way too early. One young man that died of natural causes right here on campus. Another young man that was tragically taken out in an automobile accident when he and his mother both died on his way back after Thanksgiving break. We're familiar with that. We understand the suddenness of it, and we also have wrestled with why, trying to understand the reasoning behind such a thing. This morning, I want to take just a few moments, and I want us to look into this portion of Scripture, and I want us to consider what the Apostle Paul has set before us, these truths concerning them which are asleep. I want to give it to you in 3 little thoughts. I'm going to talk with you about God's desire. I want to talk about God's design. And then finally, I want to talk about God's decree. Let's talk just for a moment about God's desire. Look at verse 13. Paul said, "But I would not have you to be ignorant, brethren, concerning them which are asleep, that you sorrow not, even as others which have no hope." It is not God's will, and I think you understand that, it is not God's will that death and dying be the great mystery that it is to most today. You know as well as I do that it's probably one of the most unwelcome subjects that you could even talk about. I realize by even introducing the message this morning that suddenly some of you got very quiet and others of you got a little nervous, because it's not something that we enjoy talking about. History records that there was one European monarch that she would not allow the word death to be used in her presence. If someone came in, they were not allowed to discuss, they were not allowed to say anything about it, because she did not even want to entertain the thought that one day she might die, though she ultimately did. It's sad that most of our modern ideas about death and dying come from movies and television shows and so forth that we've seen. We watch some show and it portrays death in one way, and we see people like angels going around. In another way, we see someone coming back as a spirit, and they're living on this earth, and nobody can see them but maybe one or two people or something of that nature. And we begin to develop our ideas about what death and dying must really be like by what we read in a book or what we see on a movie or what we watch on television. But the Apostle Paul was very concerned that we understand this from a biblical sense, that we know what the Word of God really says. That's why he said in verse number 15, "This we say unto you by the word of the Lord." Paul said, I want you to understand something. I'm not just giving you my thoughts on this. I'm not just sharing with you some emotional feelings that I have. I know my mother and father both. My father was born in 1911. My mother was born in 1914. And their families experienced what many families in that day did. They had siblings that died in their infancy. My mother had twin brothers that died when they were about a month old of a common childhood disease, but just in that day, they could not do anything for it. My father had a little sister that was about 2 years of age that passed away. Many times I have gone with my father to the cemetery where our family's all buried there in southeastern Kentucky. And we've gone to little Alberta's grave, and every time we would go, my dad would shake his head and say, I don't know why they put that on her tombstone. They put on her tombstone, gone to be an angel. And that just really irked my father. Of course, he was not that old when she passed away. His parents chose to have that inscribed on her tombstone. But that's not a sure principle. When someone dies, they don't go to be an angel. Paul wanted us to know what the Bible says. He said, this we say unto you by the word of the Lord. And again, in verse number 13, he reminded us he didn't want us to be ignorant concerning them which he said were asleep. Now, you understand that's the same way that Jesus referred to Lazarus in John chapter 11 when they found out that Lazarus had died. And Jesus, talking to his disciples, said, well, he sleepeth. And his disciples said, well, if he sleeps, he's doing good. And Jesus said plainly to him, Lazarus is dead. That phrase is used sometimes, but it's not talking about soul sleep. I think you understand that. I don't need to go into great detail. It's talking about what the Bible gives to us in the book of James chapter 2 and verse 26 when it says, for as the body without the spirit is dead. The spirit, the soul is with God, but the body is in the grave. Again, in 2 Corinthians chapter 5 and verse number 8, the Bible says that to be absent from the body is to be present with the Lord. So again, when we're talking about sleep, we're not talking about the spirit. We're not talking about the soul sleeping in a grave somewhere. We're talking about the fact that the body has been laid to rest. And the purpose of understanding, the reason why Paul wanted us to understand these truths was that we sorrow not, even as others which have no hope. So here we are. The soul is with Christ, and I realize we have not belabored that or really give a lot of thought concerning it, but I want to talk more with you this morning about the bodies that sleep. There's given to us in verse 14 through verse 17 what I call God's design. There's two things that he talks about. He first of all talks about a resurrection, and then he talks about a rapture. In verse 15 and verse 16, he talks about a resurrection. Now, first of all, we have to ask three questions. We ask the question, who, how, and when? We'll ask that same question about the rapture in just a moment. But when we talk about the resurrection, who are we talking about here? We'll look at verse 16. In verse 16, he said, for the Lord himself shall descend from heaven with a shout, with the voice of the archangel, and with the trump of God. Now, watch this. And the dead in Christ shall rise first. In verse number 14, he said, if we believe that Jesus died and rose again. So here again, the principle is set before us. When we're talking about this resurrection, we're talking about those that believe, those who are in Christ, those who have been saved by the grace of God. It distinguishes, the Bible constantly distinguishes between those that die in the Lord and those that do not die in the Lord. Paul often talked about us and them because there is a difference. We don't like today to draw distinctions between groups of people. I understand that, but the truth is there is a great distinction between those that know the Lord Jesus Christ as their Savior and those who do not know Him as Savior, and especially when it comes to leaving this life. So we talk about the resurrection, and who are we talking about? We're talking about those who are dead in Christ. Now, what is the how? Well, you have your Bibles there in front of you. Go back to 1 Corinthians chapter 15 with me. I need you to understand something this morning. I need you to understand that resurrection, now listen close to what I'm going to say. Resurrection is not reconstruction. Let me say that again. Resurrection is not reconstruction. Look at verse number 35 of the book of 1 Corinthians chapter 15. The Apostle Paul, the same one that wrote the book of 1 Thessalonians, says this, but some man will say, how are the dead raised up? And by the way, I've heard that question many times throughout the years of my ministry. How are the dead raised up? How can that be? How can that take place? And somebody's always got this little scenario. Now, preacher, I want you to think about this. He said, I had an uncle. I didn't have the uncle. He had the uncle. I had an uncle. He landed at Normandy during World War II. And as he was making his way up the beach, he stepped on a landmine and blew his leg off. And they buried that leg there in Normandy. He survived. They brought him back to this country. He rehabilitated. He started working on a farm. He was working on a farm, and he got his arm caught in a grain elevator, and it tore his arm off. And they buried his arm there where he lived at that time in Illinois. Well, then later on, he moved to the state of Kentucky, and he died when he was in the state of Kentucky, and they buried his body there in Kentucky. Now, in the resurrection, how in the world? He's got a leg over in Normandy, he's got an arm in Illinois, and then the rest of his body's buried here. How in the world is that going to take place? Well, the Apostle Paul answered that question so clearly right here in these verses we're looking at. The Bible says, some men will say, how are the dead raised up? And what body do they come forth? Verse 36, I like the way he starts this out. That's pretty much the way I said it. Thou fool. That which thou sowest is not quickened except it die. And that which thou sowest not that body that shall be, but bare grain. It may chance of wheat or of some other grain. But God giveth it a body as it hath pleased him, and to every seed is his own body. Look at verse 42. So also is the resurrection of the dead. It is sown in corruption, it is raised in incorruption. It is sown in dishonor, it is raised in glory. It is sown in weakness, it is raised in power. It is sown a natural body, it is raised a spiritual body. There is a natural body and there is a spiritual body. So the Bible makes it very clear to us that the resurrection is not reconstruction. It's not God taking these old bodies of ours and fitting them all back together. I'll be perfectly honest with you. I am not interested in having this body like it is right now ever again. Because to be perfectly honest with you, it's starting to aggravate me. It's starting to wear out. I can't do things I used to do. And the things I could still do, I can't do them as quickly or whatever as I used to do them. And it's just frustrating. And I have no interest whatsoever when the Lord finally calls me home or whatever and I lay this old body down in the grave somewhere that God's going to raise this body back up just like it is. That's not the principle. The Bible teaches us that resurrection, the how of the resurrection is that we are sown like a seed in the earth. And what comes forth is not exactly what was sown. Just like putting a seed of corn in the ground. That corn seed doesn't pop back up. There's a sprout that comes up that brings new life. And this body of ours that will be raised, the Bible teaches again here in this same portion of Scripture that we're sown in corruption, but we're raised in incorruption. That we're sown a mortal body, but we're raised an immortal body. Again, when the resurrection takes place, the body that we're going to be raised in is going to be a brand new body. It's not going to know pain or suffering or anything whatsoever. And I'll be honest with you, I am looking forward to that day, to that glorified body. It'll be a body like unto our dear Lord. Look again at verse 49 of this 15th chapter of the book of 1 Corinthians. Paul said, as we have borne the image of the earthly, we shall also bear the image of the heavenly. And then in verse 52, he said this, in a moment, in the twinkling of an eye at the last trump, for the trumpet shall sound, and the dead shall be raised incorruptible, and we shall be changed. For this corruptible must put on incorruption, and this mortal must put on immortality. And so he said in verse 54, when this corruptible shall have put on incorruption, and this mortal shall have put on immortality, then shall be brought to pass the saying that is written, death is swallowed up in victory. And so we saw the who are the dead in Christ. And the how is a resurrection, not a reconstruction, and a changing of these mortal bodies into immortal bodies. It'll be like unto his glorious body. But what about the when? Well, verse 16 again of our text back in chapter 4 of the book of 1 Thessalonians. The Bible says, for the Lord himself shall descend from heaven with a shout, with the voice of the archangel, with the trump of God, and the dead in Christ shall rise first. When the Lord descends with a shout, with the voice of the archangel, with the trump of God, then those bodies that have been sown like seed in the earth, that are the bodies of those that have died in the Lord, they will come forth. So that brings us to the second thing. We talked about a resurrection. In verse 15 through verse 17, he talks about a rapture. Now, before many of you begin to get your hackles up, let me remind you about something. I know people say, well, you know the word rapture is not found in the Bible. I understand that. That's why I rarely refer to it as a rapture. It just fit here as far as an outline is concerned. Rapture, resurrection, they both begin with the letter R. Good alliteration. Every outline needs alliteration. When I refer to it, I talk about the catching up. That is found right here in the Bible. And again, you know that the word rapture comes from the Latin of the word catching up and so forth. We understand that. It's just a word that we use. But the imagery is the catching up of the saints of God. And so again, we ask the question, who? Look at verse number 15 once more. The Bible says, for this we say unto you by the word of the Lord, that we which are alive and remain unto the coming of the Lord. Who are the who of the catching up? It's those who are alive and remain. You realize that's a principle of the Bible, a real truth. That when the Lord descends into the clouds to claim those that are his, that we which are alive remain. And by the way, the Apostle Paul used the word we. Why? Because he realized that it was possible for the Lord to return in his day. And he was looking for it. And every true child of God has lived in that anticipation from that day until this. And you say, well, preacher, it's been all these years and nothing has happened. And that's right. And that just means it's just that much closer. Do you realize that? We are just that much closer to that time when the trump shall sound and the dead in Christ shall be raised first. And we which are alive remain shall be caught up together with them in the clouds. So we're talking about the who of the rapture are the saints of God that are alive when he returns. But what about the how? Look at verse 17. He said, we which are alive and remain shall be caught up together with them in the clouds to meet the Lord of the air. The how is the fact that we are caught up. The law of gravity is going to bow before its creator. And the living saints are going to leave this ground. Look at, again back in 1 Corinthians chapter 15 if you're still there. Look what he said in verse number 51 again. He said, behold, I show you a mystery. We shall not all sleep, but we shall all be changed. What a truth. You know, the farther down the road I get, the more real that death becomes to me. There was seven of us in my immediate family, my mom and my dad, and there was five of us kids. Right now there's only two of us that are left, my brother and I. All the others are gone. My mom and dad are gone. My three sisters are gone. And it's just the two of us. I talked to him on the phone last night. I love him. He's 85 years old, deaf as he can be. When we talk on the phone, I go into the back room of my bedroom, close the door, and talk to him. When I come back out, my wife tells me everything we talked about. Matter of fact, a couple of weeks ago when I talked to him on the phone, after I got finished, I walked out where she was and I sat down and she said, well, how's Bud? I looked at her and I said, well, he's doing pretty good, but I don't know. She stopped. She said, honey, you don't have to talk like that to me. Just calm down. So I love him to death, but there's only he and I left. That's all they are of my immediate family. The others are already gone. But the Bible says again, we shall not all sleep. I don't know how the Lord's going to choose to take me out of this world. If it's by death, that's all right. But it wouldn't bother me if it was through the catching up. But he goes on to say in verse number 52, in a moment, in the twinkling of an eye, at the last trump, for the trumpet shall sound, and the dead shall be raised incorruptible, and we shall be changed. For this corruptible must put on incorruption, and this mortal must put on immortality. So when this corruptible shall have put on incorruption, and this mortal shall have put on immortality, then shall be brought to pass the saying that is written, death is swallowed up in victory. Wow, what a promise from God. The who? Well, we that are alive and remain. That, like the Apostle Paul, knew Christ as Savior. The how? Well, we're going to be caught up. And the when? Well, the when is the same time as the resurrection takes place, at least the resurrection of the redeemed. The only thing is, it said that the Bible reminded us that the dead in Christ shall rise first. I have no scriptural explanation for what that means. And the fact that someone made the comment, they got 6 feet farther to go than we do. And maybe that's the truth. Maybe the fact that they're being raised from the dead, they got a little farther to go, so they go first. I don't know. But I just know it's going to be at the same time. Are you catching what I'm saying this morning? God said, I don't want you to be ignorant. I don't want you to be ignorant about this thing. When we're in the Lord, we know Christ is our Savior. When death comes, the old body is laid in the earth somewhere, or in some fashion, it's laid down. But the spirit and the soul go to be with the Lord. And so shall we ever be with him, the Bible reminds us. And yet there'll come that day when the voice of the archangel will shout and the trump of God shall blow and the dead in Christ will be raised first, and then we which are alive remain are going to be caught up together with him in the clouds to meet the Lord in the air. And of course the result is, as I just said in verse 17, we are caught up together with them to meet the Lord in the air. That's the result. What a reunion that's going to be. You know, there's just something about when you guys leave here in mass, like at Christmas time or at graduation time. You know, one moment you're walking around this campus and there's kids everywhere and young people and excitement and everything's going, and the next thing is like, poof, you're gone. And as you walk around the campus, it's kind of depressing. It really is. I mean, this school was designed for there to be students here. And everything, I know this is going to blow your head up, but everything revolves around you. Don't you like that? It all revolves around, everything we do revolves around you. And when you're not here, you know, sometimes you're just kind of twiddling your thumbs and trying to figure out, okay, we got to prepare for their return. But oh, when Christmas break is over, I know you're not excited about it, but I am. And I know when the summer break is over, you're not excited about it, but we are. And all of a sudden the students start coming back to campus, and wow, you're seeing people that you haven't seen for a long time. And then there's even new people that you haven't met before as a new freshman, and the new students come in. And it's so exciting. You realize that's going to be just a small part of what it's going to be like when we are caught up together to meet the Lord in the air. And we start seeing folks that we haven't seen for a long, maybe never saw. And we start having a reunion from which we'll never be separated. What a glorious thing that's going to be. I want to give you something else to think about. I want to talk about God's decree that he gives us in verse number 18. He says, "Wherefore comfort one another with these words." Comfort one another with these words. Two things. First of all, we should use this truth to comfort one another in the hour of sorrow. You know, it would be hard to do if we couldn't know where someone was. Do you realize all these verses about knowing and seeing, all those verses are meaningless if we cannot know that someone was a child of God and that they're in heaven and waiting to meet us someday. I mentioned a moment ago about my family. I'm so thankful to have heard with my own ears the testimony of every one of them and witnessed the faith in their life. When I stood and looked in the face of my father and my mother and three of my sisters, I looked in the face of an old body that they occupied, but I knew I could hear their voices giving testimony of the fact that Christ was their Savior. And oh, the joy that fills your soul to know I'm going to see them again someday. One of these days we're going to be together again. They're gone for a while, but we're going to see each other again. Young people, listen to me. Let me just give you something to think about. Don't let there be any doubt in anyone's mind where you are when you leave this life. You know, the Reader's Digest used to have an article that they called My Most Unforgettable Character. They may still have it. I haven't seen a Reader's Digest in several years. But they had this article that said, My Most Unforgettable Character. And then someone would write about someone they knew that maybe was not a famous person, but just someone that had made an impact on their life. If I were to write one of those articles, I probably would write about my Uncle Bob Ridener. Uncle Bob was one of my mother's youngest brothers. He was born in about 24, I believe it was, and when he was just a young, in his later teen years, he went into World War II. Mom said that when he was about 10 or 11 years old, that in a church service, he made a profession of faith. And she said there seemed to be, you know, some change in his life, even as a young boy, and all of a sudden he had a concern about some of his brothers that were not saved, and she said there seemed to be some difference in his life. But he went off to World War II, and he was in one of the divisions that invaded Italy and fought their way up through Italy into Europe. He never talked about it, but I've read the historical accounts of the companies and so forth that he was in, and they were in some of the bloodiest battles that took place. And he fought till the Battle of the Bulge. And during the Battle of the Bulge there in Europe, he was severely wounded and had to be brought back to the States. When he got home, I did not know him at that time, but when he got home, my mom said he was a different person, entirely different. He would not talk about the war. He would not talk about anything he'd seen. His entire life changed. He ultimately became on the verge, I suppose, maybe even would actually have qualified as an alcoholic. He drank heavily. He was a good guy. I loved him. He was my uncle. He ran a grocery store, and when I was just a kid, I can remember going in there. And of course, he was always sneaking stuff off the. I thought he was, you know, doing something he wasn't supposed to be doing until I found out he actually owned the place. But he would take things off the shelf and, you know, give them to me. I loved him. As I got older, my time with him was a little more limited. But I'll never forget. I was in Ohio pastoring. I'd go down every time I went down to see my mom, who was alive at that time there in Kentucky. I'd always run by and see Uncle Bob. And I remember the time that she told me, she said, "Now listen, be ready. Your Uncle Bob is going to ask you to preach his funeral." Boy, I dreaded that. The reason why I dreaded it was because you could never get him to talk about the Lord. He would never went to church. His wife was very faithful until she passed away, went all the time, but he would never allow a preacher to come to his house. I only got to go because I was his nephew, and we never talked that much about the Lord. We just talked about our family and so forth. But Mom told me, she said, now when you go, Uncle Bob is going to ask you to preach his funeral. And so I went, sitting there, I was dreading it. And finally, shortly before I got ready to leave, he said, hey, I want to ask you something. He said, when I die, will you preach my funeral? And I sat there for a moment and I looked at him and I said, Uncle Bob, I'll preach your funeral if you'll answer me one question. Have you ever trusted Christ as your Savior? He kind of laughed, went off on a different direction, would not give me a straight answer. A few months after that, he passed away, and I preached his funeral. And I told the people that day in that funeral service, I said, I wish I could stand up here and tell you that my Uncle Bob right now is in the presence of God. I want him to be there. I pray he's there. I with all my heart, I hope he's there. But I really have no assurance whatsoever. He made a profession as a young man. My mom said there seemed to be some difference in his life. But when he came back from the war, he was a different man. And I don't know. I just told the people at the funeral service, I don't know where he's at. When I get there, I sure hope he's there to greet me. But I don't know if he will be or not. Young people, I'm just simply saying to you this morning, I realize this is not something you want to think about, but my soul, make sure there's no question in anybody's mind that when you step out of this world, that you're with the Lord. Don't let your family have to run around trying to figure out some connection somewhere, or maybe we heard them say something one time, or they went to church one. Don't make your family go through that. Make it real in your life. Every day, make it real. That everyone around you will know this. They may not have been a perfect person, but they knew the Lord, and they were ready to meet God when their time came. I'm saying to you this morning, God's decree, comfort one another with these words.
0: Up next, a sermon from the former pastor of Campus Church, Dennis McBride, on Rejoice Pulpit.
2: When my sons were growing up, while I'm telling this, you can go ahead and turn to Deuteronomy chapter 31. Deuteronomy 31. You'd play a game with them. I'd put them on my knee, and we had two different styles and two different speeds of horse. One was Buttercup. Buttercup was slow and easy and no big deal. And I just lift my knee and let it down, lift my knee and let it down. And they just, you know, ride. We get about halfway through Buttercup and I'd say, oh no, here comes Thunderbolt. And I'd swing my knee left and right and up and down real fast and drop my knee and they'd slide my ankle and I'd grab and put it back on my knee and go off. And they're just whipping all over. And sometimes they wanted Thunderbolt. Sometimes they'd say, Daddy, do Thunderbolt. Daddy, do Thunderbolt. Sometimes they didn't want him at all. And we'd be doing Buttercup. And Josh was the one. He'd look at me and say, Daddy, don't want Thunderbolt. Don't want Thunderbolt. You know, sometimes life is Buttercup. Sometimes life is Thunderbolt. In Deuteronomy, Moses is talking to Joshua, and they stand on a threshold of complete uncertainty. Look at verse 7 of Deuteronomy chapter 31. Moses called unto Joshua and said unto him in the sight of all Israel, be strong and of good courage, for thou must go with this people into the land which the Lord has sworn unto their fathers to give them, and thou shalt cause them to inherit it. And the Lord, he it is that doth go before thee. He will be with thee. He will not fail thee, neither forsake thee. Fear not, neither be dismayed. They haven't been in the land yet. The leader they've been with for all those years is about to die. That's already been announced. God's going to take him home. They don't know a whole lot about this new leader, and they have not conquered one piece of ground yet, and nothing's been taken in the new land. It's a time of uncertainty. How do you face an uncertain future? How do you deal with all the uncertainties of life? And by the way, the title's misleading. It makes it sound like suddenly we have an uncertain future. You know, life has always been uncertain. But how do you face the uncertainties of life? Another thing we notice here the Lord told him was, fear not. You know, 95% of what we fear never happens. Never happens. I'd be wrestling with the boys, just sort of a, you know, tickle fight with them, you know, get them on the ground and just irritate them. And all of a sudden I would say, oh no, it's the claw. Well, Jared figured it out pretty quick. You know, he's on daddy. But Josh didn't get it real quick. I said, it's the claw. I said, run, Josh. I'll hold him back. Run. Josh would just scream and run through the house. And I'd chase him through the house saying, I've got him, but I can't hold him much longer. And he'd just scream and run. He's out of therapy now, doing much better. He really is. A lot of the problems that we fight in life, they're imaginary problems. It's the claw, but the claw, it wasn't there. It was just afraid of nothing. Neither be dismayed. Don't fear and don't be dismayed. Don't be broken. Don't be terrified. Don't be caught by life as like a deer in the headlights. I'm going to be with you. I'm going to go before you. I'm going to take care of you. I believe there are four things that are clearly given to us in Psalm 37. Would you go there? That would help us understand how we can live and how we can face an uncertain future. Psalm 37. Verse 3. Trust in the Lord and do good. So shalt thou dwell in the land, and verily thou shalt be fed. The first thing I believe we need if we're going to face an uncertain future is confidence. We need confidence. Trust in the Lord and do good. So shalt thou dwell in the land, and verily thou shalt be fed. There are marvelous promises here. Philippians 1:6 says, being confident of this very thing, that he which hath begun a good work in you will perform it unto the day of Jesus Christ. We can be confident in God that he has started something in you and he will finish it and he will perform it, which you already know means to accomplish perfectly. But confident means persuaded. Are you persuaded yet? Do you truly believe that your confidence in God is never going to be misplaced? Until the day implies a process in Philippians. Until the day of Jesus Christ. We're not perfect yet. We're not everything we ought to be, but the process is taking place and it will be perfected. We can trust him. We can be confident in him. And we need that confidence. Our confidence comes from the fact that our future is secure because it's in the character of God and he's unchangeable. In Psalm 37, verse 3, the wording used here is fascinating and should really be a blessing to your heart. The word trust. As a verb, the word trust means unsuspecting. Trust in the Lord. Don't suspect him. Don't look at God questioning. Are you suspicious? Has God told you, I'm going to be with you, I'm going to do everything for you, I'm going to go before you, I'm going to give you that land, everything's going to be as it should be, this one thing you can be confident of, that debt that I started in your life, I'm going to finish. But you still suspect him. You still wonder whether or not he's actually going to keep his word. You wonder whether or not he's powerful enough. You wonder if God really knows all the details in your life. You suspect him. Trust means to stop suspecting God. And just have confidence in him and do good. And do good. Those are connected. You live in an awful world, a wicked world, a horrible world where righteousness is laughed at, where people have lost their mind. And if you're going to do good, it's going to have to come from confidence in God. It's hard to do good. It's hard to be righteous and holy and stand for biblical principles in a world that really has no use for them unless you have confidence in God. Trust. Don't suspect me, and just do good. Do the right thing. Dwell. If you do that, you'll dwell in the land. Dwell means to settle down, to abide, to be established, to have a foundation, to be secure. Now, fed, I think you'll find interesting. Verse, the last part of the verse, and verily thou shalt be fed. The word fed literally means to associate with. So what's the Lord telling us in terms of confidence? If you will just not suspect me and you will completely trust me and you'll just do what you know to do, I'm going to establish you in your life and I'm going to give you firm foundation and I'm going to associate with you. I'm going to have communion with you, communication with you, and fellowship with you. We can attack an uncertain future with confidence in God. He's promised it. The just live by faith. God clearly states exactly what he'll do if you'll just trust him. Have confidence in him. Secondly, with cheerfulness. We need cheerfulness. Look at verse 4. Delight thyself also in the Lord, and he shall give thee the desires of thine heart. Delight means soft and luxurious. Do you have a favorite chair? Do you just sort of, just snuggle down in that chair. It's just comfortable. You get in that chair and stress just sort of goes away. And, oh, I'm here in my chair. What's God say? Treat me that way. Just snuggle down into me. Get comfortable with me. Lay back on me and just relax. Delight in me. What a beautiful thought. If you'll do that, I give you the desires of your heart. Just snuggle down into me. Cheerfulness comes from satisfaction in God. Cheerfulness is no sense of disappointment and no sense of dissatisfaction. He said it, my yoke is easy, my burden is light. Why do we act like the opposite is true? Look at some of these verses that state God's desire that we be happy and joyous. Psalm 5:11. But let all those that put their trust in thee rejoice. Let them ever shout for joy. Psalm 16:11. Thou wilt show me the path of life. In thy presence is fullness of joy. 1 Peter 1:8. Ye rejoice with joy unspeakable and full of glory. Are you a joyous individual? God doesn't want us to live our life with our face in our hands. He wants our hearts to rejoice. If you're going to face an uncertain future, you can face it and you need to face it cheerfully. William Barclay, in his commentary on the Gospel of John, said this, "We are chosen for joy. The Christian is a man of joy. He is the laughing cavalier of Christ. A gloomy Christian is a contradiction in terms." Are you a pessimist or an optimist? Two farmers living side by side, one a pessimist, one an optimist. And the optimist went over to the pessimist and said, "Isn't this a gorgeous day? Look at that, not a cloud in the sky, beautiful sunshine. This is wonderful." And the pessimist said, "Yeah, but that's probably going to burn up the crops." And the pessimist went back to him on a day when it had a nice soft rain falling. He said, "Isn't this beautiful? This is so good for our crops, this beautiful rain God sent." And the pessimist said, "Yeah, but if it keeps it up, it's going to wash everything away." So the optimist said, "I tell you what, I'm going to test this guy." And he went out and bought a very special dog. And he asked that guy to go duck hunting with him, and they went out duck hunting, and they had a good day. Some duck flew over, and they shot a couple of them, and he looked at that very special dog and said, "Go get them, boy." And the dog took off walked on the water out to the duck, picked it up, walked on the water back into the duck blind. And the optimist just looked at the pessimist like, "You know, what are you gonna say about that?" He said, "That's the saddest thing I've ever seen in my life. You bought a duck dog that can't swim."
3: Verse
2: Are you an optimist or are you a pessimist? How do we face an uncertain future? With cheerfulness. I'm happy. God's been good. He's on the throne. I have salvation. I've got a wonderful wife. I have great things to do with my life. I get to work with wonderful people. I've got Dr. Scholl's in search and I'm jailing for Christ. What else do you need? You need commitment. You need commitment. Look at verse 5. Commit thy way unto the Lord, trust also in him, and he shall bring it to pass. Commit. The word commit means to roll into. Roll into God. Reminds me of those brave people that horrible day in 9/11. When that plane went down in Pennsylvania and they catch that man on that cell phone saying, let's roll. That was commitment. Those brave Americans knew they were probably going to die, but they were going to let those people use that plane as a missile. And they did what they had to do. Commitment. Let's roll. Trust means to be secure. Commitment is the ultimate surrender. We offer all our will, all our energies, all our strength to the realization of that goal. Hear these words. I found them moving. A good life exists when you give up your right to your life. The itch to live your life will drain your soul of commitment, and you will not be able to live the life he has chosen for you. If you're going to face an uncertain future, you need to face it with commitment. Romans 12:1 says, I beseech you that you present your bodies a living sacrifice. Present means to yield. Yielding is not an accident. Yielding is a clear choice made deep in your heart. You may find yourself serving the Lord in situations and in ways you never anticipated. At the banquet, speeches had been given by the captain, by members of the crew, and even by some of the passengers. At the end of the table sat a 70-year-old man doing his very best to handle in humility all the accolades that were being tossed his way. For you see, that morning a young lady had fallen over the rail into the water, and in seconds that elderly gentleman was over that rail and in those dark, cold waters, grabbed that young lady and saved her life and became an instant hero. And as he sat there embarrassed about everything that was being said about him, they finally, when their speeches were over, in unity cried, speech! Speech! And he made his way slowly, slowly to the microphone, and in what was probably the shortest hero speech ever made, he said, I just want to know one thing. Who pushed me? Commitment is different. We find ourselves sometimes serving God in situations that we hadn't planned for, hadn't prepared, but commitment says, I'm here. Use me. Waste me. Allow me as a candle to burn on both ends for Christ. I want nothing. I desire nothing else. I will not settle for anything else. I'm committed. The person who succeeds is not the one who holds back, fearing failure, nor the one who never fails, but rather the one who moves on in spite of failure. And I'd rather fail in the cause of something guaranteed to succeed than succeed in something that's guaranteed to fail. Success is in God's hand. Commitment is in ours. Young people, hear me. Commitment will not guarantee wonderful success. It won't necessarily put you on a podium. Commitment is different. Commitment says, I'm here no matter what. Failure's not the issue. Commitment is the issue. The fourth thing I believe we need to face an uncertain future is courage. Look at verses 10 through 15. For yet a little while, and the wicked shall not be. Yea, thou shalt diligently consider his place, and it shall not be. But the meek shall inherit the earth, and shall delight themselves in the abundance of peace. The wicked plotteth against the just, and gnasheth upon him with his teeth. The Lord shall laugh at him, for he seeth that his day is coming. The wicked have drawn out the sword and have bent their bow to cast down the poor and needy and to slay such as be of upright conversation. Their sword shall enter into their own heart and their bows shall be broken. We can face life with courage. Isaiah 41:10. Fear thou not, for I am with thee. Be not dismayed, for I am thy God. I will strengthen thee. I will help thee. I will uphold thee with the right hand of my righteousness. Again, the language is enlightening. God is talking. He says, I'm going to do all these things. I will strengthen thee. Strengthen means to be alert. God says, I am going to be alert for you. I'm going to help you. Help means to surround. I'm going to uphold thee, meaning to sustain. Well, if I have a God that's alert in my life and I have a God that has surrounded me with himself and my God's going to sustain me, I have every reason to face life with courage. 2 Timothy 1:7, I gave you power, love, and sound mind. He never mentioned fear. My dad landed on the tiny island of Tarawa in the South Pacific in November of 1943 with the 2nd Marines. When the front of that landing craft went down, the man in charge of that platoon took a bullet right between the eyes. My father took over that platoon, and my father's platoon was the only platoon on that bloody first day of Tarawa to meet its objective. This excerpt is found concerning my father in a text in a book called Utmost Savagery by Colonel Joseph Alexander. A Japanese rifleman rose up and shot Booker right between the eyes. The platoon leader went down. The troops hesitated. Sergeant Melvin McBride, another Guadalcanal veteran, took command. The platoon was terribly exposed. McBride, crouching low, went down the line of Marines, looking each one in the eye, yelling, "When I say go, we go." Sergeant McBride was 6'4", weighed 225 pounds, and did not suffer fools. Private First Class Bill Frett watched McBride closely. When he said go, we went. Bravest man I ever knew, my father. 21-year-old young Marine, machine gun fire all around him, and it's time to go, and he went. Personal note, every time I think in my life, can I do this? Can I serve God, really? Can I be a man of God? When fear begins to creep in, when doubt begins to surround your heart, I think of my father and the front of that landing craft slamming down onto that seawall and him scrambling out to do his duty in the face of what must have been a very fearful situation. And I think if my dad can do that because the Marine Corps taught him, I can serve God because my God is good. I think of Daniel and the lion's den, courage. I think of Hebrew children who could smell the wood burning in the furnace, courage. I think of Paul and Silas singing at midnight after being beaten and thrown into a filthy dungeon. I see courage. I think of my Savior in Gethsemane, not my will, but thine be done. Courage. Courage is not the absence of fear, it's the mastery of it. Courage can't see around corners, but it goes around the corner anyway. What do we need? How are we going to face a world and a life that seems so incredibly uncertain? Well, confidence. God's going before you. Cheerfulness. Joy in Him. Commitment. Just do it. And courage. Brace up. Face it. He's been there before you. He'll lead you through it. You'll be glad you followed him.
0: This is Rejoice Pulpit. And now, a sermon from a past Bible conference at Pensacola Christian College.
3: I wrote down something in my Bible many, many years ago that I review every once in a while. It's a little statement by Charles Haddon Spurgeon, and it says this: seek not to be great, but to be truly useful. And what a wonderful thing that is. You ought to write that down. You preacher boys ought to put that in the front or the back of your Bible. Seek not to be great, but to be truly useful. How God has used Dr. and Ms. Arlen Horton here in this place. Such unassuming people, and the great and mighty work that God has done through them. I've been debating about whether to tell you this story. If I tell it, I may not get invited back. Pastor Shetler is in on the punchline. How many of you would like to hear it? Let's see. You think you would like to hear it? Pastor, can you handle this? Huh? Well, we'll see whether I get invited back or not. I went to heaven, and I saw in heaven Dr. Mullinex was there by the mercy and grace of God. And he was chained to the ugliest woman you have ever seen in your life. I mean, she was absolutely ugly. And I went up and I said, Dr. Mullinex, what in the world did you do? He said, well, 1 year I cheated on my income tax. And I said, well, you know, that's bad. And then I saw Dr. Mutch. And by the mercy and grace of God, he was there. And he was chained to an even uglier woman. I mean, she was bad. And I said, Dr. Mutch, what in the world did you do? And he said, well, you know, he said, 1 year I cheated on my income tax. And then there was Pastor Shetler. He was chained to the most beautiful woman you have ever seen. I mean, she was a doll. The most beautiful woman. And I said, Pastor Shetler, I said, what in the world did you do? And before he could speak, the woman spoke up and said, I cheated on my income tax. I don't know whether I'll get by with that or not.

a space scientist's brain for $100,000, or you could buy a Washington bureaucrat's brain for $500,000. And the man said, well, now I don't understand it. He said, why a Washington bureaucrat's brain for $500,000? And the surgeon said, oh, he said, the reason for that is it's new. It's never been used. That's one to tell your local congressperson. I've been led to speak on not practical matters, but some doctrinal matters. I hope you don't underestimate the importance of doctrine. Preach the word, be instant, in season, out of season, reprove, rebuke, exhort with all long-suffering and doctrine. The word of God is profitable for doctrine, for reproof, for instruction in righteousness. Over and over again, the Bible talks about doctrine. In the last days, men will have itching ears. They will not listen to sound doctrine. Now, the reason that doctrine is so important is because the practical comes out of the doctrinal. How we live is determined by what we believe. And if we don't believe the right thing, then our lives are not going to be right. Not that there's not a practical application to every sermon. There certainly ought to be a practical application to every sermon. But I'm going to major rather on the practical side, on the doctrinal side. You will notice in all of the epistles of Paul, every book starts out in doctrine, and it's heavy in doctrine, and might end up with a chapter on the practical, how to wear the doctrine that I've learned. You take the book of Romans, for instance. There are eight chapters. The first eight chapters are doctrinal. Then the next three chapters are dispensational. Chapter 9 has to do with Israel's past. Chapter 10, Israel's present. Chapter 11, Israel's future. Then chapters 12 through 16 are devotional. You always have the doctrinal, you build on that, and then out of that comes the devotional or the practical life. You learn to believe right, then you learn to live right, and the living right is always based on the believing right. But another reason that doctrine is so important is because of the modern day ecumenical movement. The modern day ecumenical movement, to have an ecumenical movement, you must get rid of doctrine because doctrine divides. And so doctrine must be done away with and a false love substituted for doctrine. Young folks, don't ever substitute love for the truth. Don't ever put love, as great as love is, there's nothing greater than love, but you never substitute love for the truth and say, well, it doesn't really matter what we believe. We'll just all get together on the basis of love. That is not the basis to get together on. Now, in Romans chapter, in the book of Romans, there are three great therefores in Romans. Romans 5, 1, therefore being justified by faith. Then Romans 8, 1, there's therefore now no condemnation to them which are in Christ Jesus. Then, of course, Romans 12, 1, I therefore beseech you, brethren, by the mercies of God. We have these three great therefores, and of course, every time you come to therefore in the Bible, you ask the question, what is it there for? And, of course, it has to do with that which has come before. Notice in chapter 4, in verse 25, the last verse in chapter 4, right before chapter 5, in verse 1, who, talking about the Lord Jesus Christ, was delivered for our offenses and was raised again for our justification. Therefore, being justified by faith. Now I want you to notice that faith is never the ground of justification. There's nothing meritorious about faith. God never justifies us on account of faith. We're always saved by faith or through faith. We're never saved on account of faith. Faith is simply the means by which we enter into salvation. You know, of course, that in the Protestant Reformation under Martin Luther, just several years ago, I was in Worms, Germany, and

0: There's a little plaque there. Martin Luther, 1521, when he stood before the Diet at Worms, and there he said, here I stand, I can do no other. And he stood up, of course, for the great doctrine of justification by faith. By faith alone, through grace alone, to God alone be the glory. And the great biblical doctrine of justification by faith is, of course, one of the great doctrines in the Bible. Now, notice it says, therefore being, well, before we get into that, let's bow our heads and pray. Dear Heavenly Father, how we thank you for your precious word. Lord, we thank you for these old, wonderful, beautiful doctrines of the Word of God, the doctrine of redemption, the doctrine of reconciliation, the doctrine of regeneration, the doctrine of sanctification and glorification, and this wonderful doctrine of justification. And I pray, dear God, you'd speak to our hearts today. We remember the old prophet said, buy the truth and sell it not. And so, dear Lord, help us to get a real grip on the truth and not turn it loose. And we'll thank you in Jesus' name. Now, don't you notice in Romans 5:1, therefore being justified by faith, we have peace with God through our Lord Jesus Christ. Now, notice it doesn't say that we have the peace of God. Now, we do have the peace of God as a result of having peace with God. The peace of God is a subjective inner thing that God floods our soul with, the peace of God that passes all understanding. But this is peace with God. That's another way of just saying we have been reconciled with God. God is no longer our enemy. God is no longer angry with us. God is angry with the wicked every day, the Bible says. But now we've been reconciled to God. We have been justified. We've been brought into God's favor. And so the war is over between us and God. We have peace with God. And of course, it's through our Lord Jesus Christ. Every blessing, young people, we have is through the Lord Jesus Christ. Back in 1947. I was a little tow-headed, knot-headed 12-year-old boy from Columbia, South Carolina, living on those sandy streets in a little old teeny house that we lived in. Some dear folks one Sunday afternoon came by my house and knocked on my door at 516 Tyler Street. And they said, we're having a vacation Bible school down at Calvary Baptist Church. I wonder if there are any children here that would like to go to the vacation Bible school. I'd been to Sunday school one time in my life, and that was at the First Baptist Church in Loring, South Carolina. I knew nothing about the Bible. I didn't know the book of Genesis from the book of Revelations. I mean, I absolutely knew nothing. I didn't know whether Genesis was in the back, the middle, or the front of the Bible, or whether it was even there at all. And so I went to that vacation Bible school, and I heard John 3:16. I had never heard John 3:16. And at that moment, I believed John 3:16. Now, hey, folks, you don't have to make theologians out of people to be saved. Did you know that? Did you know Paul went all over the Roman world preaching, and those idolatrous people many times, the first time they ever heard the gospel, they were saved. And I heard those wonderful words, and just in a little childlike faith, thank God that I've never lost. I said, Lord Jesus, come into my heart and save me, and just like that, I was saved forever. I tell you, if God doesn't save you forever, you hadn't been saved yet. I mean, I got a real dose of it. It was just like an atomic bomb that came into my heart and started blowing up, and that bomb's still blowing up to this day. I mean, it was just absolute marvelous. It was wonderful. And at age 12, a little tow-headed boy that didn't know anything, for all time and for all eternity, my life was changed. Everything about my life has been changed because of that one experience in August at Calvary Baptist Church in Columbia, South Carolina. Now the question is asked in the book of Job, and I'm going to give you 11 things this morning, by the way, if you want to write them down. If I don't get them finished this morning, we can meet back at 3:30, and I'll finish the message out. So you pray for me that I'll get through. If not, we'll just finish it up sometime before the world comes to an end here. The question, Bildad asked the question in the book of Job, how can a man be justified with God? How can a man be made right with God? How can sinful, wicked man be made right with a holy God? I mean, here's a man who drinks up filth like water. How can he ever be right with God? And that's one of the great questions. Well, the obvious truth is a matter that man can't be justified on his own righteousness, on his own deeds and his own works and his own righteousness. You do understand that there are two ways to be saved, don't you? Do all of you understand that? Now, don't call me a heretic quite yet. They are. Yes, there are two ways to be saved. One way is you can be perfect from the very moment you're born till the day you die. Never have an evil thought, never say an evil word, never do an evil deed. I mean, just be absolutely perfect. Why, the book of law, the book of Leviticus said that a man that does those things shall live in him. That is, if he perfectly obeys the law, why, he'll be saved. He won't be a sinner. He won't need any salvation. But none of us qualify in that way. And so the true plan of salvation, of course, is based on the finished work of Christ. That he cannot be justified on his own righteousness is sure. Why? Because our best works of righteousness are imperfect. As a matter of fact, the Bible says there's none righteous, no, not one. It says all our righteousnesses are as filthy rags. That's just another way of saying even man's goodness is badness. Even the very best that he can do is still tainted with sin. You know, sometimes we can do more than we can do. But even if you did your best, even if you did more than you thought you could do, that wouldn't save you. You heard, didn't you, about the fellow wandering through the cemetery at night? And they had just dug a grave, and he was wandering through there, happy-go-lucky, you know, and he fell in. He fell into the grave. And man, he clawed on the sides of the grave, and he got hold of the roots, and he couldn't get out, you know. So he said, well, I'll just sit here for the night, and somebody will come in the morning, and they'll help me out of the grave. So he just sat over in the corner there. A little while later, another fellow came along, and he fell in. And he was reaching up in the dirt and getting the roots, and he couldn't get out. And he didn't see this other fellow sitting over here, and this other fellow said, you can't get out of here. But he did. But he did. Sometimes we can do more than we think we can do, but you can't do enough to claw your way up to heaven. Look in Romans chapter 10, if you would, please. Now, I want you to use your Bibles and follow with me today, if you would. You see, there are two things. You can have zeal without knowledge, or you can have knowledge without zeal. But wouldn't it be a wonderful thing that if we had knowledge with a burning zeal, that we knew the truth and we had our heart just on fire to go out and tell about this great God of ours? Romans 10, 1, brethren, my heart's desire and prayer to God for Israel that they might be saved, but I bear them record that they have a zeal of God. That means they have a zeal for God, but not according to knowledge. They're zealous. They have all kind of zeal. It's not a false zeal, it's a real zeal, but it's not according to the knowledge, it's not according to the true doctrines of God's word. And here's the verse I want you to see, for they being ignorant of God's righteousness. Now you see, we're saved by the righteousness that God gives us, and that's what we're going to talk about this morning. We're going to talk about being justified by faith. We're going to talk about imputed righteousness. The Bible says the just shall live by faith. That simply means that the man that is justified shall live eternally by faith. He has everlasting life by faith. The just shall live by faith is equal to salvation is by faith. Now here it says, for they being ignorant, that is Israel being ignorant of God's righteousness, ignorant of the 100% righteousness that God would give them, they're going about to establish their own righteousness, have not submitted themselves under the righteousness of God. Recently, I met a young man that had been exposed to Christianity for many, many, many, many years. And he was saved when he came across this great truth of justification by faith, when he came across the great truth that God will give me his own righteousness. He will impute the righteousness of Christ to me. He will give the righteousness of Christ to me. He will clothe me in the righteousness of Christ, and he will accept me on what Christ has done and not what I have done. Now, I'm going to use just this little expression if you want to write this down. The righteousness by which we're saved is. The righteousness by which we're saved is. And I'm going to give you 11 things about this righteousness. You say, why 11 things? Because I couldn't think of 12. I stopped when my mind ran out. The righteousness by which we're saved, or you could say this justification is, because the righteousness by which we're saved and the justification is, of course, the same thing. To impute righteousness and to justify means the same thing. All right, here are the 11. Number one, the righteousness by which we're saved is, number one, it's God's work. That is, God is the author of this righteousness. He's the author of this salvation. Romans 8:33, it is God that justified. Did you know that God's plan of salvation is a divine thing? The plan of salvation is not a human thing. It's not something that man thought up. It is a revelation from Almighty God. You remember what the Lord Jesus said to Simon Peter? That heaven, that man had not revealed this unto thee. You didn't learn this from man, that Christ was the Son of the living God, but this was a revelation from heaven. And that's what salvation is. It's a revelation from Almighty God as to who Jesus Christ is. Salvation is divine, not human. Jonah said, salvation is of the Lord. Salvation is something done for us. Us, not by us. I wish people understood that. I wish we could write that in the clouds, that salvation is a divine thing. It's something that God does to us. It is not something we do for God. It is something that God does for us. Then number two, the righteousness by which we're saved is given to us by God's grace. By grace alone, through faith alone, to God be the glory. Romans chapter 3 and verse number 24, being justified freely by his grace through the redemption that is in Christ Jesus. You wonder, why was I not born back out on the mountains of China? Maybe I should have born out in India. Suppose I were born in Arabia and never heard the truth, only heard the doctrines of Mohammedism. How could it be that a little 12-year-old boy would go and hear the most wonderful story in the world when millions have never heard that story? We don't know how blessed we are in this country. We don't have the appreciation of what Almighty God has done for us. And young people, those that have more light have more responsibility. And just the fact that you're sitting here today, that you're in this place, and week after week you go to these classes and you come to these chapels and you come to these church services and you're hearing more and more light of the Word of God, is weighing a heavier and heavier responsibility upon you every day. The grace of God reached down to save me and to save you, being justified freely by his grace, his marvelous and matchless grace. And then number three, the righteousness by which we're saved is a judicial righteousness. Now don't think that's a fancy word. All of you can understand what the word judicial, sometimes we say forensic, but judicial is really a better word. A judicial act is something that takes place in a courtroom. It is a decree of a court. Well, God's justification is a decree that takes place in the court of heaven when God declares a sinner to be righteous. It is a judicial act. It is a declarative act. To justify means to declare righteous. Our own righteousnesses are as filthy rags, but when we are justified, we are regarded and we are treated as we are as righteous as Almighty God. Now stay with me now. Don't get lost now. You hang in here with me. To justify is not to make righteous. Look, at age 12, God justified me just like that. At the moment that God justified me, He did not change me at all. He changed my standing before Him. It says in, what is it, Romans 5:2, the grace wherein we stand. It changed my standing before God, but it didn't change me at all. I was a bad boy. It did not make a good boy out of me. Now, God did begin the work of changing me through the work of regeneration, which happened at the same time justification took place. But justification did not change me. It was simply a decree in the court of heaven that all of my sins were gone and that the righteousness of Jesus Christ was placed upon my account. And from that moment on, for all eternity, God saw me perfect in Christ forever and ever and ever. Now, just as the imputation of sin to Christ did not make Him morally corrupt, so the imputation of His righteousness to us does not make us holy or good. Is there anybody here this morning that believes that when our sins were laid upon Jesus Christ, that He actually committed those sins? Of course He didn't actually commit those sins. He was regarded and treated as if He had committed those sins. He did not actually commit those sins, but they were placed upon Him and He was punished just as if He had committed those sins. We are not declared righteous in a moral sense, but in a judicial sense. When a person is justified, it makes no inward change in the person. It does not change their character, their conduct. Well, let's go back to the Old Testament for just a moment. All of you know that the Jew offered the Old Testament sacrifices. Let me ask you a question. When a Jew took a lamb and laid his hands on the lamb and his sins were, as it were, transferred to that lamb, and when that lamb was sacrificed, did that change that Jew inwardly? Did it change his character or did it change his conduct? Of course it did not. It did change possibly his standing with God, but it didn't change his state. That's what I'm going to preach about tonight. I'm going to preach about justification by works, which is an entirely different subject. Now, by the way, let me explain to you the difference in the Old Testament concept and the New Testament concept. Dr. Harry Rimmer was a famous Christian scientist, not a Christian scientist cult, but a scientist who was a Christian. He was going to preach one morning and he had a white suit on and he drank some boysenberry juice and a drop of it spilled on his beautiful white suit. What is he going to do? Well, he's dressed. He's ready to go preach. Well, he didn't have time to change clothes. So he took some white bath powder, some white talc, and he covered over that spot. You know what he did? He atoned for that spot. He covered over that spot. That's what the Day of Atonement was in the Old Testament. Year after year, the sins of those Jews were atoned. Their sins were passed by. Their sins were covered over, but they were never taken away. That's why the Old Testament Jew could not go to heaven when he died. He couldn't go up to the third heaven with God. He had to go to Sheol, Hades, in the heart of the earth because his sins were not actually paid for yet. They were simply atoned. But then, Dr. Rimmer said, on Monday, I took that same suit to the cleaners and the cleaners took the cleaning fluid and they extracted that juice from the suit. It was expiated. It was taken away. That is exactly what Jesus Christ did with our sins. Jesus Christ did not atone for our sins. Oh, I know it says in Romans 5:11, by which we've now received the atonement. That word is really reconciliation. By which we've now received the reconciliation. Jesus didn't just atone for our sins. He expiated our sins. He took them away. Now, The righteousness by which we're saved is a judicial righteousness. It does not change the believer's standing or his state. It changes his standing. Now, our previous standing was condemnation. Now our state is justification. It is not the infusion of righteousness in that person. It is not putting righteousness in him. He is not declared innocent. He is declared righteous or justified. Then number four, you still with me? If you're with me, wiggle your toes around in your shoes. Nod your head a little bit. Wiggle your shoulders around. That's right. Wake up. That's good. You're doing good. All right. I'm going to grade every one of you at the end of the message this morning. Point number four, the righteousness by which we're saved is accepted in a moment's time. That is, it takes place just like that. Sanctification is a process that begins just when justification begins. And sanctification should be like that. I'm afraid many times it's like this. Man, we go to a revival meeting and man, we're like that. But justification is not like that. It's point action. It's like a blink of an eye and it is finished forever and ever. Number five, the righteousness by which we're saved is an imputed righteousness. Now, the word impute means to count, reckon, or credit. Excuse me. It is used 11 times in Romans chapter 4. And here's what it really means. When we talk about imputing righteousness, the righteousness of Christ to account, here's what it means. The word impute means to credit to. That is, his righteousness is credited to our account. How would you like for someone to go and credit some money to your account? Suppose I had $1,000 in my pocket and you need $1,000, you would be delighted to have me go to impute that money to your account, to credit it to your account. That's what imputation means. Now, what is imputed, of course, is the righteousness of Christ. Since we could not offer a perfect righteousness to God, Jesus Christ offered his perfect righteousness to God in our place. Now, here are two righteousnesses. One is divine, one is human. One is, the human is absolutely worthless, but the divine is absolutely meritorious. Some folks say, well, you know, that concept is absurd. How can someone give me their righteousness? How can someone put their righteousness on my account? They say that is absurd. No more absurd than you going to the grocery store and paying for the groceries for someone, or going to a bank and paying a loan for someone. Why, if you owed $1,000 to the bank and I offered to go and pay the $1,000 for it, do you think the bank would accept it? Why, they certainly would, even though you wouldn't pay it. That, of course, is called the principle of substitution. Jesus' punishment was accepted as our punishment, and his righteousness is ours. As Jesus did not die for himself, so he did not live for himself. He lived a perfect life for us. Then number six, I must hurry. Number six, the righteousness by which we're saved is the righteousness of another. That is, the meritorious ground of our salvation is the righteousness of Jesus Christ. I want everyone to turn to Philippians, if you would, please, chapter number three. Would you find that in your Bibles, please? Philippians chapter number three. Now, generally, when we think about the work of Christ, we only think about the death of Christ. But the whole work of Christ includes not only his perfect obedience to the law, which was the perfect life he lived, but it is also his paying the penalty of the law by dying on the cross for us. Now, look at Philippians. We're talking about the righteousness by which we're saved is the righteousness of another. And to be found in him, not having mine own righteousness, which is of the law. That expression, which is of the law, simply means not having my own righteousness, which comes by obeying what the law says to do. The law says, do this, don't do this. Paul says not to be found in that kind of personal obedience, but which is of the law, but that is that righteousness which is through the faith of Christ. That faith of Christ means faith in Christ. Paul said the righteousness that I want to be found in is not my own, which comes by doing right, But the righteousness which comes by faith in Christ, the righteousness of God, which is by faith. And I must hurry, number 7. The righteousness by which we're saved is credited to our account so that sin may not be. It is credited to our account so that sin may not be credited to our account. Since I was saved in 1947 at age 12, that was at least 24 years ago. Matter of fact, it'll be 50 years ago this summer when I was saved. Since that day in August of 1947, do you know how many sins God's put down on my page, in my page of works? Not one. The Bible says, blessed is the man to whom the Lord will not impute sin. God does not put the sin on our account. You say, well what happens when I sin? I'll tell you about that in the morning when I preach on eternal security. The Bible says, Romans 8:33, who shall lay anything to the charge of God's elect? Who can put any sin on the believer's account? No one, of course. Then, number 8, the righteousness by which we're saved is a perfect righteousness, a perfect 100% righteousness. For he hath made him to be sin for us, who knew no sin, that we might be made, and I'm going to change the wording just a little bit so you can understand it, that we might be made as righteous as God in him. When a person is truly saved, when by faith they look to the cross and the cross alone, and bang, just like that, they're justified. They are declared to be as righteous as Almighty God. It is a perfect 100% righteousness. Now look in Romans chapter 3. I'm sorry, we just don't have time for that. Number 9. The righteousness by which we're saved is not a mixture of God's righteousness and ours. We are not saved by faith in works, but faith that works. Every false plan of salvation that you can analyze always confuses and merges justification by faith and sanctification. They confuse justification and sanctification. They think God does his part, I do my part, the sanctification part. You add those two together, and on the basis of those added together, I am saved. But that, of course, absolutely is not so. Romans 11:6, and if by grace, then it is no more of works. You cannot be saved by grace and works at the same time. And then number 10, the righteousness which we're saved is received by faith. Faith is the means or the condition whereby we enter this salvation. Salvation is for those who believe. Paul said, I am not ashamed of the gospel of Christ, for it is the power of God unto salvation to everyone that, finish it with me, everyone that believeth. That's right. Salvation, justification by faith is for everyone that believes. Salvation is not for those who are baptized. Salvation is not for those who take the Lord's Supper or live good lives or do good deeds or are religious or catechize or do their best or are charitable or maintain a good character or live by the Ten Commandments. All of those are low views of the justice of God. The Bible said that he might be just and the justifier of him that believeth in Jesus. When God saves us, he does not run over his justice in order to save us. 1 Corinthians 1:30 said, in Christ we are made righteous. Christ is our righteousness. And then number 11, and lastly, in this plan of salvation, where God provides the whole thing, where we're saved on his righteousness, he gets all the glory. In all of the plans of the salvation of men, they get part of the glory. It's by debt. They've done part of it, and God owes them salvation. But in God's plan, he gets all the glory. You say, are you going to boast and brag when you go into heaven? I certainly am, but not about myself, about Jesus. Let's pray. Dear Heavenly Father, I just pray that this simple study in the righteousness of Christ may have some bearing on someone's life and that someone may be helped by it. In Jesus' name, amen.
1: This is Rejoice Pulpit. It's time for a message from the former pastor of Campus Church, Dr. Jim Shetler.
2: Take your Bibles this evening and turn to 1 Thessalonians chapter 4, if you would. 1 Thessalonians chapter 4. We are thankful to have our guests with us, even some from the community, but especially those that are here for our enrichment conference. Recently, on Wednesday evenings, we have been, and a couple Sunday nights, we have been doing a series about absolutes. We live in a world today that does not believe in absolute truth. But we as Christians know that we have absolute truth. And that puts us in a different realm. The premise is this: if there's no absolutes, then what you believe is no greater or no better or has any greater value than what I believe if there are no absolutes. But if what we believe is absolute truth, then what we have is greater than what our world has. We have truth. That absolute truth can ground our faith on a rock that can give security in a world that has no security. We've discussed many different topics. We have the absolute truth that this world was made and created in 6 24-hour periods of time. And God created this world in that time. We have the absolute truth. And by the way, if God can create that world, then He can do other things in our life. We can trust Him for our future as well. We have the absolute truth. Even when things are mentioned or not mentioned in the Bible, we can take principles from God's Word that are absolutes, and we can run it through the filter of those and find out it's wrong or it's right. We took an example of gambling. Even though it's not mentioned in the Scriptures, we could take principles from God's Word, and we could come out and say it's absolutely wrong. Last week, we talked about distinctions between men and women, and that the Bible is clear about the distinctions between the men's roles and the women's roles. And we've discussed many, several different topics. Now, what really makes our faith great and what makes our absolute truth great is it doesn't just deal with the past and it doesn't just deal with the present. We have absolute truth for the future. And that's amazing. There would be people that say, okay, so you Bible believers, all right, you may have absolute truth, but we have absolute truth of what's going to happen in the future as well. I want to talk about that tonight and the great comfort that we have of the rapture of the church. Look with me, if you would, at 1 Thessalonians chapter 4. We'll begin reading at verse number 13. Tonight, let's go ahead and read responsibly. I'll read verse 13 and you read 14 out loud, a great passage of Scripture, one that we're familiar with, and we'll read these verses. I'll go ahead and read verse 13 and together we'll read 14. We'll go through. 1 Thessalonians chapter 4 and verse 13 says, "But I would not have you to be ignorant, brethren, concerning them which are asleep, that ye sorrow not, even as others which have no hope. For if we believe that Jesus died and rose again, even so them also which sleep in Jesus will God bring with him. For this we say unto you by the word of the Lord, that we which are alive and remain unto the coming of the Lord shall not prevent them which are asleep. For the Lord himself then we which are alive and remain shall be caught up together with them in the clouds to meet the Lord in the air, and so shall we ever be with the Lord." And that's our text tonight. Wherefore, comfort one another with these words. Father, we are thankful, Lord, for the truth that we have from your word. We're thankful for the absolutes that we can ground our faith on. And Father, we are thankful, Lord, for our future. And for each one here that has trusted Jesus Christ as their personal Savior, and their name is written on the roll, the Lamb's Book of Life, Father, they can have great comfort tonight in the rapture. And Father, it can make and cause us to purify our lives until we hear the trump. Father, it would be a thrill if it was tonight. If the enrichment conference never finished, because we'd all be at the marriage supper of the Lamb, what a joy and what a thrill that'd be. Father, I pray that you would comfort some hearts today that maybe have just been a little wearied. Father, I ask and I pray today that you would be with our students and our church members. Lord, loved ones that have gone on before, may we be comforted with the fact that we will be reunited. And then, Lord, most of all, may we be comforted with the fact that we look forward to one day seeing our Savior face to face. May that comfort give us joy. May it give us direction. And may we absolutely know the truth of the rapture tonight. In Jesus' name we pray, amen. Several years ago, matter of fact, it's when my oldest son Ben was about a year and a half old, I took a trip. I was youth pastor of the campus church at that time, and they asked me to take a trip with the high school seniors to a trip to Washington, D.C. And I went on that trip. I think it was about 1984 or so, in the spring of 84. And we went on that trip, and that was really the first time I had been away from my son for any length of time, at least that he would have recalled. And he was getting around that two years of age or whatever, and just kind of starting to talk and such. And I remember late in the week when I called back every night and talked to Mary Lee. Mary Lee said, "Jim, today something really interesting happened." She said Ben went into our bedroom, and there he saw our wedding picture up on the wall. And his little 1.5-year-old boy, he pointed to the wedding picture, and he said, "Daddy, Daddy," and he began to cry. He says, "He misses you, Jim." And I said, I was ready to take the plane back and just get to see him, you know. But he said, "You know, Daddy, Daddy." And I thought to myself after we hung up that conversation, I thought that night in that motel room up in Virginia, I said, "You know, Lord, is that my desire to see you and to see Jesus Christ? Are there times that I go to your word and see the picture of my Savior, Jesus Christ, and just cry, oh, Lord, how I miss you, how I want to see you?" I want you to see some things that will be a comfort to you tonight. The Bible says in verse 18, you read it out loud, "Wherefore comfort one another with these words." I think there's three things about the rapture that comfort us greatly. First of all, what the rapture is. Secondly, when the rapture is. And thirdly, how the rapture is. I want you to look at these tonight as we look at our absolute truth tonight of our future. And that is the next event on God's calendar is the rapture. I want to say this before we begin. We believe, according to God's word, there is not one event that needs to occur in this world for the rapture to happen. We believe in the imminent return. Now, we don't say immediate, though we do believe it's close. But we believe in the imminent return of the Lord Jesus Christ, that tonight we could hear the trumpet and the shout from our bridegroom of the Lord Jesus Christ coming back for his bride. That blessed hope is what comforts us during times of trial. It comforts us at the time of a grave, at the gravesite of a loved one, but it comforts us through a lot of things. I was just thinking, it comforts the college students. They're hoping for the rapture to come in the next couple days. Midterms and final exams, the rapture is prayed for more than most other times. But it is our comfort one to another. And we should comfort one another. The early church greeted each other with the phrase, "Maranatha, lo, he cometh," because it is their blessed hope. But let's first of all talk about what is the rapture, because I think that comforts us. What is the rapture? Now, the rapture basically is the coming of Christ for his bride. However, the thing that you need to understand is that there are two comings of the Lord. And we need to understand them almost as a phase one and a phase two, if you please. We're going to look at both of these for just a moment, just so that you understand this and you've got a good grip and a good handle on the absolute truth of the coming of the Lord. First of all, the first one we're going to call the rapture, and that's what's recorded here in 1 Thessalonians 4. And the second one we're going to call the revelation of Jesus Christ. Technically, you could call it his second coming. But let me just tell you a little bit about the differences, and then we'll look at them for just a moment. The rapture is the coming for his saints. Well, the revelation of Jesus Christ will actually be the coming with his saints, and we'll look at that in just a moment. Not only that, but the rapture is in the clouds, while the second coming of Christ, the revelation, will be on earth. The first one is joyous. The second one is in dealing with judgment. Let's look for just a moment as we see here, not a contradiction, but two phases of the coming of the Lord. Now here we see in verse 15, it says, "For this we say unto you by the word of the Lord, that we which are alive and remain unto the coming of the Lord." Look down at chapter 5, verse 1 and 2, if you would. "But of the times and of the seasons, brethren, ye have no need that I write unto you, for yourselves know perfectly that the day of the Lord so cometh as a thief in the night." Now this coming is secretive and sudden. But let's look at the second coming for just a moment. Would you take your Bibles and turn to Revelation chapter 1 and verse number 7. Revelation chapter 1 and verse number 7. The Bible says in Revelation 1, 7, "Behold, he cometh with clouds, and every eye shall see him." Well, that's not true with the rapture that we just talked about in 1 Thessalonians chapter 4. But we don't have a contradiction here. We have two phases of his coming. The first is for his saints, his bride. The second is with his church, his saints. Notice what it says, "Every eye shall see him, and they also which pierced him, and all kindreds of the earth shall wail because of him. Even so, amen." We see here that there are two parts of this coming of the Lord. Let's look at this rapture for just a moment since we're in the book of Revelation. Look at Revelation chapter 3, in the very last verse of Revelation chapter 3, verse 22. The Bible says, "He that hath an ear, let him hear what the Spirit saith unto the churches." And then look at chapter 4, verse 1. "And this I looked, and behold, a door was opened in heaven, and the first voice which I heard was as it were of a trumpet talking with me." I believe this is the rapture. "Which said, come up hither." Very similar wording in the Greek as caught up in the 1 Thessalonians passage. "Come up hither, and I will show thee the things which must be hereafter." Now the thing to remember is this. From Revelation chapter 4 verse 1, or really Revelation chapter 3 verse 22 and chapter 4 verse 1, the church, his bride, is not mentioned again on earth until Revelation chapter 19, when he comes back with them. Now, the church is mentioned in Revelation chapter 4 and chapter 5, but they're in heaven. The church is not mentioned again in all the tribulation and all the passages of the tribulation. His bride is not mentioned again till Revelation chapter 19. Why don't we turn there real quickly? Revelation chapter 19 for just a moment and look at verse number 11. And we're going to see him come back. Here would be phase two, if you please. Revelation chapter 19, verse 11. "And I saw heaven opened, and behold, a white horse. And he that sat upon him was called Faithful and True. And in righteousness he doth judge and make war. His eyes were as a flame of fire, and on his head were many crowns. And he had a name written that no man knew but he himself. And he was clothed with a vesture dipped in blood, and his name is called the Word of God." Well, I don't think there's any question we know who he is. That's Jesus Christ. And look at verse 14. "And the armies which were in heaven followed him upon white horses, clothed in fine linen, white and clean." Well, that's the bride of Christ. That's his church. Now they're coming back. The first coming, he came for his saints. The second coming, he's coming with his saints. And we see here in the rapture in Revelation, in 1 Thessalonians chapter 4, we see what is the rapture? The rapture is the coming of Christ for his bride. Now, he's going to come back with his bride, but the first time he comes for his bride. Now, that's a great comfort for us. That's a great thrill for us that he comes back for his bride. In the 1 Thessalonians 4 passage, it says, "For the Lord himself shall descend from heaven with a shout, with the voice of the archangel, and with the trump of God. Now, the trump was blown for many different reasons, and we're going to look at one a little bit later in the message. But I think there's also a picture here of that Christ coming back for his bride. Back 2,000 years ago, it was typical for a young man to make an agreement, a covenant, with a father over a girl that he wanted for his bride. If she was quite good looking, she might be worth a couple chickens and a few lambs. If she was an absolute knockout, maybe an ox. But there would be an agreement made, a covenant would be made between a young man and a father. And this father would kind of check out the situation, and they would make an agreement. They would feed each other food. And that covenant would signify the beginning of that marriage. At that point, the young man and the young lady would be in what would be called a betrothal period of time, where the young man would go back to his father's house and begin to add an apartment onto his father's house. And the young lady, wherever she went, she would have to have a veil on. And if she went to the marketplace or wherever she went, everyone would know, oh, she's taken now. She's been paid for. She's been bought with a price. And the veil indicated that she had not had physical intimacy yet, but there was a covenant and an agreement that had been made. Well, the young man would go back to dad's house and he would begin to build, maybe 10 months, 11 months, 12 months, maybe about 13 months, about the length of a year. And he would get the apartment all ready, and the time would get close. She would begin to hear reports of the young man and what was going on. And people would come maybe, you know, from a village nearby or whatever and tell her about the reports. Oh, it's looking great. It's going to be beautiful. Oh, man, wait till he comes. And what's gotten done? And, you know, she would get little reports. Now, she didn't know the day and she didn't know the hour, but she knew the time was getting close. And she would get her friends together. They would trim their lamps and they would be prepared and wait, because they knew the time was close. And then one night, almost as a thief in the night, he would come with his wedding party from the one village over to the girl's home. And outside the courtyard, he would have his best man play a shofar, a ram's horn. After that, he would give a shout. And when she heard that horn, and she heard the shout of her bridegroom, she couldn't stay in the house any longer. She came out of her house. He would come inside the courtyard, and there in the mist between the house and the courtyard, they would meet. He would pick her up. He would carry her back to her, to his house, where he had built this apartment. For 7 days, they would have a marriage feast and a marriage supper. And then they would have the physical intimacy consummated at the end of that week. I believe that that's what Christ refers to and Paul refers to here in 1 Thessalonians chapter 4 when he says, with a shout, with the voice of the archangel, and with the trump of God. I think that's exactly what Jesus was referring to in the upper room when those disciples were so confused and so distraught about him leaving. And he said to them, let not your heart be troubled. Ye believe in God, believe also in me. In my Father's house are many mansions. If it were not so, I would have told you. I go to prepare a place for you. And if I go and prepare a place for you, I will come again and receive you unto myself, that where I am, there ye may be also. I think we can be comforted in the fact of the rapture, that Jesus Christ, the next event on God's calendar, is to call his bride home with him. But not only what the rapture is, but number two, when the rapture is. And I hope I help some people tonight with this, because the fact of the matter is, verse 18 says, wherefore comfort one another with these words. You know, there are people today that actually believe, they're believers. They know Christ is their Savior, and they think they're going to go through the tribulation. They believe that Christ is going to come halfway through the 3.5-year period of time, coming into the last 3.5 years of the Great Tribulation, or they believe that the whole church is going to go through post-trib or mid-trib. Well, you know what? My Bible says, wherefore comfort one another with these words. It's not a great comfort if we're going through the first 3.5 years of the tribulation. So not only are we comforted by the rapture, what it is, but we're comforted when the rapture is. And let me tell you what the Bible teaches about when the rapture is. We here at the Campus Church and Pensacola Christian College believe in the pre-tribulation view of Christ coming back for his church. We believe that for three reasons. Number one, it is the literal interpretation of God's word. And we believe in the literal interpretation of the word of God. But number two, the very nature of tribulation. The very nature of the tribulation has to do with wrath. I'd like to have you take your Bibles for just a moment and turn to Revelation chapter 3. We're going to come back to 1 Thessalonians in just a moment. But I want you to see this passage in Revelation chapter 3 and verse number 10. The very nature of the tribulation would indicate that the church, his bride, would not go through this. The nature of the tribulation time is wrath. Matter of fact, the Bible says that John was to eat the little book. And when he ate the little book of what events would occur during the tribulation, when he ate it at first, it was sweet. It was sweet to his taste. But later on, when he digested the facts of the tribulation, it became sour and he became sick to his stomach. So it is with us. When we first begin to look at the book of Revelation, we go, yeah, the Lord's coming back. Boy, this is great. All those wicked people and all that. But then we begin to digest the wrath of God that is poured upon this earth. In Revelation chapter 3, in verse number 10, it says this, because thou hast kept the word of my patience, I also will keep thee from the hour of temptation, the hour of trial, the hour of tribulation, if you please. I'll also keep thee from the hour of tribulation, which shall come upon all the world to try them that dwell upon the earth. Now look at this for just a moment. It says, which shall come upon all the world to try them that dwell upon the earth. The word dwell there is a very interesting word. There's two words that could be used. But this has to do with permanent dwellers on the earth. The Bible uses this phrase a couple other places. In Colossians 2:9, it says, for in him dwelleth all the fullness of the Godhead bodily. Well, we know that it isn't something that's dwelling there for a little bit and then leaves. We know that when it says that the fullness of the Godhead dwelt in him, it was permanent, that he was God in the flesh. In Ephesians chapter 3, verse 17, it says, that Christ may dwell in your hearts by faith. That Christ may dwell in your hearts. He's not going to leave. It's permanent. So now look at this. It's the same word that's used here. To try them that dwell upon the earth. They're earth dwellers. Well, my friend, the church is not earth dwellers. The church does not have their citizenship, their conversation on this earth, but in heaven. And judgment is not going to come upon those unless they are the earth dwellers. And though we live in the world, we are not a part of this world. And here in Revelation chapter 3, verse 10, it says that they will be tried that dwell in the world, the earth dwellers. Look with me again at 1 Thessalonians, if you would. 1 Thessalonians chapter 1 and verse number 10. The Bible says in 1 Thessalonians 1:10, and to wait, the last verse in the first chapter, and to wait for his son from heaven, whom he raised from the dead, even Jesus, which delivered us from the wrath to come. You see, God, through Jesus Christ, has delivered us from the wrath to come. When Jesus Christ died on the cross, God the Father poured the wrath that he had on our sin, on Jesus Christ. That wrath was poured one time. My friend, the very nature of the tribulation is wrath. And we that have trusted Jesus Christ as our Savior, the wrath that is upon our sin has already been paid for when we trusted Christ as our Savior. God is not going to allow his bride, his church, to go back through the wrath that Christ has already paid for on the cross. Which leads us to the third reason when the rapture is and that the church will not go through it. Why I believe in pre-trib, number one, it's the literal interpretation of Scripture. Number two, it's the very nature of the tribulation is wrath. And number three, the position the believer has in Christ. We are his. If there is one keynote phrase in all of the epistles, it's Christ in you. Christ in you. In Christ. What does that mean? We're the body. He's the head. We're the branch. He's the vine. We're the building. He's the foundation. In other words, you don't have a building without a foundation. You don't have a branch without a vine. You don't have a body without a head. They're all connected. My friend, do you realize that if you've got the church going through 3.5 years of the tribulation, if you've got

be poured on this world and on this earth. Praise God. We are comforted with the rapture. It is the absolute truth, what it is, when the rapture is, and finally, how the rapture is. Now let's look at our 1 Thessalonians 4 passage real quickly as we go through this. Verse 13, it says, "But I would not have you to be ignorant, brethren, concerning them which are asleep, that ye sorrow not even as others which have no hope." If you don't have Jesus Christ as your Savior, you absolutely have no hope whatsoever. If you do not have Christ, there is no guidance for your eternity. My friend, there is no hope for you whatsoever. But if you know Christ, we will sorrow when we are separated from our loved ones, but we will not sorrow as those that have no hope, because we have the hope of the rapture. We have the hope that we will see them again. Notice in the next verse, verse 14, something I never noticed before. "For if we believe that Jesus died and rose again, even so them also which sleep." Did you notice the contrast between, it doesn't say, "For if we believe that Jesus sleeps," it doesn't say that. It says, "For if we believe that Jesus died," died is God's wrath, God's judgment for sin, and Jesus took our place. "For the wages of sin is death, but the gift of God is eternal life through Jesus Christ our Lord." Isn't it interesting? Jesus Christ died so that our body could sleep. "For if we believe that Jesus died and rose again, even so them also which sleep in Jesus will God bring with them." Now, I want you to tell you this, we don't believe in soul sleep. The Bible clearly indicates that absent from the body is present with the Lord. When an individual dies, at the very moment that they die, their soul leaves them. And there's a separation from their soul from their body. Their body, the Bible calls, is put asleep. But their soul is immediately in the presence of the Lord Jesus Christ. So we don't believe at all this is teaching soul sleep at all, but what it's teaching is the body is put to rest. And why? Look at verse 15. "For this we say unto you by the word of the Lord." So this isn't Paul coming up with this. This is God's word. "That we which are alive and remain unto the coming of the Lord shall not prevent," which is a good old English word for precede, "we shall not precede them which are asleep. For the Lord himself shall descend from heaven with a shout, and with the voice of the archangel, and with the trump of God." Notice the three sounds here that accompany the rapture: a shout, a voice, and a trump of God. We kind of discussed that already. "And the dead in Christ shall rise first. Then we which are alive and remain shall be caught up together with them in the clouds to meet the Lord." And the word "meet" there has the idea of to meet royalty, to meet the Lord in the air, and so shall we ever be with the Lord. Now the phrase "caught up" is a very interesting combination of words. In the Latin, we would call those words "caught up" rapture. And that's how we get our word rapture. You say, "You know, I've tried to look up this word rapture, Jim, and I've never seen it in the Bible." Well, there it is right there. It's caught up. And the Latin word for caught up is the word rapture. So there we find it. But what is very interesting is where this combination of words "caught up" are also mentioned. It's mentioned, let me just read them to you. Acts chapter 8, verse 39, the Bible says, "And when they were come up out of the water," this is when Philip was baptizing the Ethiopian eunuch, "and when they were come up out of the water, the Spirit of the Lord caught away Philip, that the eunuch saw him no more, and he went on his way rejoicing." And the word "caught away" is the idea of it is quickly. And it is the same words as "caught up" in 1 Thessalonians 4. So we know that this rapture is going to happen, according to 1 Corinthians 15, in a moment, in the twinkling of an eye. That they're going to be caught up quickly, like Philip quickly was taken from the Ethiopian. It's mentioned in John chapter 6, verse 15. It says, "When Jesus therefore perceived that they would come and take him by force to make him a king, he departed again into a mountain himself alone." We see the same words again there. Take him by force. Now, I think this is really interesting. Seized by force. Actually yanked away. When Jesus saw that they were going to take him by force,

0: He knew he had to get out of there. And they were going to seize him. And it's the same words for caught up. Now, I've often wondered, why is there going to be so much force involved with the rapture? Could it be that in this Laodicean age, that we have put our roots so deep into the ground of this world that when God raptures us up, he's got to yank us up and seize us with force? The Bible says in Acts chapter 23 and verse 10, another time it's mentioned, "And when there arose a great dissension, the chief captain, fearing lest Paul should have been pulled in pieces of them, commanded the soldiers to go down and to take him by force from among them and to bring him into the castle." And there the idea is from danger. So we have this caught up quickly, caught up, seized by force, caught up to get you out of danger. And I think that's exactly what the rapture gives us our comfort from. We will be caught up with the Lord out of the danger of the tribulation and of this world. If I had tonight pieces of plastic, some rocks, some wood, and some iron nails, and I spread them all around the floor, and I took a big magnet, and I took that magnet and I went over the plastic and the wood and the stone and the nails, and I carried that magnet over here and I brought it up right over the top of all that pile of things I had. Those iron nails would literally come off of the ground if I had a magnet strong enough, and they would literally leap into the air to come up to the magnet. The stones wouldn't, the plastic wouldn't, the wood wouldn't, but the iron nails would come flying up to the magnet. Why? Because the magnet and the nails are of the same nature. My friend, there's coming a day when Jesus Christ, our Savior, is going to come back for his bride. And he's going to literally snatch us up, and almost as a magnet over this planet, all of those that have the nature of Jesus Christ, all of those that have trusted Jesus Christ as their Savior, and those that have died and have been planted in the ground or died in the ocean or whatever it's been, those will literally be like iron nails coming up off of the ground when the magnet comes. My friend, we will be caught up and we will be raptured with him. Now the question comes, are we ready? The Bible says in verse 18, "Wherefore comfort one another with these words." I ask you tonight, first of all, are you the iron nail that would come up? Do you know Jesus Christ as your Savior? Is Christ in you the hope of glory? Is Christ dwelling in you right now that if tonight the rapture were to come? You know, I was going to tell you, I was going to do something tonight. I was going to have a trumpeter up in the balcony. And about the time of the invitation, I was going to say a key word and I was going to have him blow the trumpet. But I thought, you know, that just may, we may lose some people at that. And I thought, I better not do that. But I thought tonight, aren't you ready? You know, because we sit and we hear messages on the rapture. We go, yeah. And I thought, all of a sudden, if you heard a trumpet, wow. 1 Thessalonians 4 take on new meaning. My friend, let me ask you tonight, are you ready for the Lord to come? Is your heart where it ought to be? It's our purifying hope, and it is absolute truth. Just as much as I believe that this world was created in 6 24-hour periods of time that we talked about several weeks ago, just as much as I know the absolute truth of the surety of our salvation that we talked about 2 weeks ago, just as sure that I am absolute sure about that, my friend, I am absolute sure that the next thing, the next event on God's calendar is the rapture of his bride. Are you ready? Do you know Christ as your Savior, number one? And then number two, are you living a life that if this evening you were to be in the presence of God Almighty, Jesus Christ, are you prepared to meet him, or would you be ashamed? Would there be regret in your life? You know, the coming of the Lord Jesus Christ, I love missions conference, don't get me wrong. But you know, when we have missions conference, then we don't have the things to come conference. And then the 1 year that we don't do missions conference, we do the things to come conference. And I want to tell you something. About 2 weeks ago, I was taking a walk, and I love missions conference, but I said, you know, I just miss hearing a whole week of messages on the coming of the Lord and our Things to Come conference because, and I don't think it's just because the older you get, you know, more. No, I don't think that's it. I think the closer you get to the Lord and your relationship with the Lord, the more you, is a precious truth of God's word is the coming of Jesus Christ and his blessed hope that maybe tonight we'd hear that trumpet. We ought to constantly, if you're 19 years old, I know you may think to yourself, oh, there's so many things to do and there's so much to do and there's so much, but you know what, friend? The thing that should beat our heart more than anything else is that maybe tonight, before we pillow our heads, we'd hear a shout and we'd hear the trump of the Lord. May the coming of Christ be a comfort one to another.
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2: Well, good morning. It's a joy to be here with you at the Campus Church. This is the first time to be here on a Sunday in a very long time for me because that is the one day that I work is on Sunday. And so it is a privilege for me to be able to be here on Family Day. And I was very graciously invited by your pastor. I love Jeff Redlin. And he's a dear friend of mine, both personally but also professionally. And I thank God for him. And I know you do. I know what a privilege it is to have him as your pastor. What a joy this must be to the Campus Church. And I rejoice with you in that. I also want to say thank you to all the Campus Church for praying for me over these past months. I would like to give you a report. Many of you have asked. The leukemia is in full remission. And so thus far, it's non-existent. Actually, it's further than that. So we praise the Lord for that. I have 17 months more of maintenance treatments to be on. And so I thank you very much for praying for me and being involved in my battle. And so many of you have sent messages in many different ways. And so I say thank you to this church family for being a blessing to me. I pray that the message is a blessing to you. I was praying very much about it and talking with your pastor. You even talked about the message itself. And the Lord's led me very strongly to preach in this direction today. Some of these thoughts you might have heard before, but I think it's important for us to hear them once again. And this really, on Family Day, I'd really like to lift up God and for him to be magnified. When we walk away from this, the goal of the message is that we see him in a greater way. Unfortunately, we have hit the 30-minute mark, and so you're dismissed to go to the meal. I'll catch up with you in just a few minutes after I'm done preaching. Take your Bibles and turn to Matthew chapter 20. I was very anxious about being here on today, so I went and got my hair done just for this. And then Sports Center, I had an access card. You can get in the Sports Center and have all the activities there, so I went and worked out at Whataburger about 9 o'clock last night. Had a great workout, enjoyed it very much. And so today we get the opportunity to have the picnic and I'm looking forward to the fellowship of that. In Matthew chapter 20, really the context of this begins in Matthew chapter 19. Jesus Christ is describing the character of the Father. And when he describes him, he describes the character of the Father in the work of grace and salvation. But it begins just a few verses before this in Matthew chapter 19 with the context. It talks about the rich man and that it's easier for a camel to go through the eye of a needle than it is for a rich man to enter into heaven. So they ask the question of the Lord, well, then how is it possible for anybody to be saved? And Jesus Christ responded, with man it's impossible, but with God all things are possible. And then in verse 25, when his disciples heard it, they were exceedingly amazed. So he said, with men this is impossible, but with God all things are possible. Then answered Peter. As always, Peter steps up and says, behold, we have forsaken all and followed thee. What shall we have therefore? Now that's a very logical question. Jesus Christ never condemns him for the question that he's asking here. In fact, the question is, look, Lord, we've given up everything. We've given up our vocation. We've given up family. We've given up everything in order to follow you. So I'm asking, is there reward in this for us? Jesus Christ answers him back directly, does not chide him for his question. And he says in verse 28, "And Jesus said unto them, Verily I say unto you that ye which have followed me in the regeneration when the Son of Man shall sit in the throne of his glory, ye also shall sit upon 12 thrones, judging the 12 tribes of Israel." Then watch verse 29. "And everyone," now he's not just speaking to the apostles, he's speaking to all of us here. He says, "And everyone that hath forsaken houses or brethren or sisters or father or mother or wife or children or lands for my name's sake shall receive an hundredfold and shall inherit everlasting life." So he describes the fact that at the judgment seat of Christ, everyone's going to receive proportionally their reward. In other words, they're going to receive according to how they've lived this life. But he steps back from this and he says, "But I want to make it very clear." And he uses the same statement at the beginning of the passage we're about to read as he does at the end. So he says in verse 30, "But many are first that are first shall be last, and the last shall be first." What is he doing here? I tell you what he's doing. He's setting the table for grace. Now, Matthew chapter 20 and verse 1. "For the kingdom of heaven is like unto a man that is an householder, which went out early in the morning to hire laborers into his vineyard. And when he had agreed with the laborers for a penny a day, he sent them into his vineyard. And he went out about the third hour and saw others standing idle in the marketplace and said unto them, Go you also into the vineyard, and whatsoever is right, I will give you. And they went their way. Again, he went out about the sixth, the ninth hour, and did likewise. And about the 11th hour, he went out and found them others standing idle and saith unto them, Why stand ye here all the day idle? They say unto him, Because no man hath hired us. He saith unto them, Go you also into the vineyard, and whatsoever is right, that shall ye receive. So when even was come, the Lord of the vineyard saith unto his steward, Call the laborers, and give them their hire, beginning from the last unto the first. And when they came that were hired about the 11th hour, they received every man a penny. But when the first came, they supposed that they should have received more, and they likewise received every man a penny. And when they had received it, they murmured against the good man of the house, saying, These last have wrought but 1 hour, and thou hast made them equal unto us, which have borne the burden and the heat of the day. But he answered one of them and said, Friend, I do thee no wrong. Didst thou not agree with me for a penny? Take that thine is and go thy way. I will give unto this last, even as unto thee. Is it not lawful for me to do what I will with mine own? Is thine eye evil because I am good? So the last shall be first, and the first last. For many be called, but few chosen." Imagine with me, when I first started pastoring, I pastored for several years in a small town called Lake Odessa, Michigan. God's just chosen in my ministry to have me in small towns, and I praise the Lord for that. I wouldn't trade it for the world. And in this town of Lake Odessa, Michigan, it's beautiful country. I love Michigan for the fact that in Alabama it's a lot like Pensacola, we have hot and not so hot, and that's basically our year. Well, in Michigan, they have four distinct seasons, and I loved all four seasons. I love the winter, but I particularly love the fall because the colors, man, were just absolutely beautiful. You know, I grew up in the South. I grew up in Alabama and in Texas. And, you know, to get snow was something. But in Michigan, I can remember them telling us that the first year we lived on the western side in what they called the snow belt, the lake effect area. And to me, lake effect, you know, Schmake effect, I didn't know what that was. But I remember January of 1997, we moved there. And in the January of 1997, they got 72 inches of snow just in the month of January. I'm not a Catholic. I've never given to Catholicism, but I thought I'd died and gone to Arctic purgatory. I literally thought, Lord, this cannot be happening. I couldn't find my driveway. I had to call Deacon twice just to be able to find my driveway to be able to get to our house because we were out of sight of the road. It was just that way. But the payoff was the other three seasons of the year, particularly the fall. And in that area, they had a lot of apple farms. Well, if you imagine with me this setting, I just want to take you to a contemporary setting, and imagine with me being at an apple farm that you're at in this setting. You have the farmer, he goes in the morning, he sees the newscast the night before, he knows that he's got to get the apples in, it's time for harvest, and so he rushes to the place where the migrant workers are. The economy depends upon the migrant workers in that part of the country. And so he rushes and he loads his truck up, he brings them back, they get off the truck, they start working, they know they've been to the farm before, many of these same workers. He sees at 9 o'clock that the storm's gonna blow in. And so at 9 o'clock, he sees that he could use a few more, so he goes back and he gets them. At 12 o'clock, he does the same thing. At 3 o'clock, he goes back. There's still a few stragglers that haven't yet been hired. At 5 o'clock, the workday's over at 6. At 5 o'clock, he goes back and he picks up two or three more. And he goes, brings it back to the farm. He says, guys, look, just get the things that are hanging low right around the house. Don't worry about anything out in the field. And then we'll be done. 6 o'clock comes, he sounds the horn. All the workers start coming. As they start coming, the ones that were just right around the house, they're first in line, so they're standing there waiting. They're fresh, they hardly have any sweat streaks on them. Then you have the others that have been there working for 3 hours, and then 6 hours, and then 9 hours. You see these guys, man, they're tired. Then the guys that come in have been out there for 12 hours. These guys are dragging. I mean, their clothes are torn, their faces are smeared with mud. They're scratched up on their arms from reaching in all day into the trees. And they just come in line. The other guys at the front, they're talking and goofing around. The guys at the back of the line are silent. They are just dead tired. So the wife is there at the table on the outside behind the house, and she's going to give them their pay for the day. So she asks the name of the first one that had only been there an hour. He gives the name. She writes it down. She reaches into the little cash box she has there, and she hands him a $100 bill. He looks at it. He looks back at her. He looks at the farmer, see if some mistake's made. He sticks in his pocket quick, and he jumps in the back of the truck and doesn't say a word. The other guys in the line now, they start doing the math. In their minds, they're doing exactly what you're doing. They're calculating per hour, man. We're going to make out like bandits here. The next people step up. The guys have been there 3 hours. Gives the name, $100. Well, they figure, okay, well, that's not so bad, because the guys that have been there for 6 hours to get the same thing, well, then this is a full day, half day deal. Well, at least if we've been there 9 and 12 hours, we'll probably get $200 or $150 and $200. The going rate was $100 for the common laborer back when I was there. So the guys that have been there 9 hours now step up. Sure enough, they give the name. She reaches in the cash box, hands them a $100 bill. These guys were all excited at first. Now the mood changes. Then the guys that have been there 12 hours finally come to the line at the front. She asks for the name. They give the name. She reaches in the cash box and she pulls out a $100 bill. The Peter of the group steps out. He says, wait a minute. He goes, Mr. Farmer. He goes, can I have a word with you? The farmer knew this was coming. He takes a piece of straw, he throws it down, and he says, what is it? How can I help you? He goes, I have a problem. He goes, really, what's your problem? The worker says the next three words that he wished he could take back. He says, I'll tell you what my problem is. It's not fair. Oh, when the farmer heard that word, fair, he said, really, what's not fair? Well, I assume that you're going to give us the same $100 that you gave these guys that only been working an hour a day. He goes, yes, that's correct. He goes, well, it's not fair. He goes, what's not fair about this? Those trees, are those your trees or my trees? Well, those are your trees, sir. Those trees, the apples on those trees, are those your apples or are those my apples? Well, those are your apples, sir. The ground those trees are planted on, is that your land or is that my land? Well, that's your land, sir. The barn that you put the apples into, is that your barn or my barn? The truck I picked you up in, is that my truck? He keeps going. He's just clipping one after another, after another, after another. And finally, he looks at the man and he says, and that $100 that you're about to put in your pocket, is that your $100 or my $100? And the guy's been saying, yours, yours, yours, yours. And finally, he says to that question, he goes, that's your $100, sir. He goes, no, no, no, no, that's your $100. You spend it however you choose to spend it. That's your choice. But what I do with mine is my business. That's exactly the story that Jesus Christ just told. And he's describing God the Father. Now, I ask the question of you. Was that farmer in Matthew chapter 20, was he fair? It's not a trick question. Was he fair? Well, let me ask it this way. If you had been working there for 12 hours or 9 hours that day, was that farmer fair? In our American mindset, absolutely not. In fact, we'd have a real problem with that. What kind of business, what kind of operation are you running here, buddy? Can I tell you that's exactly what Jesus Christ is saying? Jesus Christ is making the assertion about God the Father that he is not fair. Pastor Lewis, how can you say such a thing? Wait a minute before you go too far with this. I didn't say he wasn't just. I said he wasn't fair. I didn't say he wasn't righteous. I said he wasn't fair. I didn't say he wasn't good or holy or loving. He is not fair. And let me tell you something this morning. You and I ought to thank God that he's not a fair God. It's not fair that before the foundations of the world, he knew you. There's nothing fair about that. It's not fair that 2,000 years before you and I ever existed, that our Savior died for us. There's nothing fair about that. There's nothing fair that the moment that you called upon him in salvation, that you were immediately your name was written in the book of life. Immediately your sins were completely forgiven, past, present, and future. There's nothing fair about that. The moment that you asked Jesus Christ for salvation and he saved you, you were baptized in the Holy Spirit. His Holy Spirit indwelt you. There's nothing fair about that. If you allow him, he'll fill you. There's nothing fair about that. There's nothing fair that he's gone to prepare a place for you. And if he goes and prepares a place for you, then surely he'll come again and receive you unto himself, that where he is, there you may be also. There's nothing fair about that. There's nothing fair that if we come to him as believers in Christ and we confess our sin, he is faithful and just to forgive us our sin and to cleanse us over and over and over and over and over of our unrighteousness. There's nothing fair about the fact that we've been completely justified. We've been declared righteous in the eyes of a thrice holy God. There's nothing fair about that. I thank God that we serve an unfair God. This morning from this passage of Scripture, I'd like you to see four things about an unfair God. Number one, I'd like you to notice that an unfair God seeks us out faithfully. An unfair God seeks us out faithfully. Now here's my question. Who went looking for whom here? Were the workers looking for the farmer? No. The farmer went looking for the workers. The workers didn't know where to go look. In fact, if you look at the scripture over and over and over again, the meta-narrative of the scripture is God going for man. God reconciling himself to man. It's not man reconciling himself to God, as most other religions like to teach. Christianity is very unique. In fact, it's a most unique story in that it finds God reconciling himself to man. God went looking for you. There's an old song that was written years ago. I can remember listening to it on a cassette tape, which most people in here probably don't even remember what that is. But I can remember the title of it was, He Came to Me. When I could not come to where he was, he came to me. That's exactly, you didn't find God. He found you. Do you not understand that salvation is completely by grace through faith? That means he initiates it. That means he completes it. That means he accomplishes it. That means he keeps our salvation. He is the author and finisher. You and I must understand that he sought you out. You did not find him. He found you. Amen. I thank God for an unfair God. Over and over the scripture says, John 3:16, for God so loved the world that he sent his only begotten son. There was an old bumper sticker when I was a child that says, I found it. We didn't find anything. If it came right in front of our noses, we couldn't have recognized salvation. He found us. I can remember when my daughter Whitney was born, and I'll tell this in the shortened version. I can remember we have five children. I remember when Whitney was born, our oldest. She was born in Oxford, Mississippi. I was a youth pastor for a couple of years back when we first got done working for the college as representatives. And I can remember being a basketball coach. And I remember coaching the team, and Joy was 9 months pregnant. Now, in those days, we didn't go to those classes, you know, where they teach you the all that stuff. You'd lose your man card in North Mississippi if you even went to one of those classes if they had them. So we didn't know if it was a boy or girl. We had not gone to any of the classes. I can just remember that day I was reading in my devotions that morning. I was reading in the book of 1 John. And I came to 1 John chapter 4 and verse 19. And 1 John 4, 19 says, we love him because he first loved us. Amen. Would you say that with me? We love him because he first loved us. That night, we had a big ball game that we were playing a cross-state rival, and we're trying to get into the playoffs of our Christian School Association there. I can remember Joy wanted to go to the game. I said, honey, I don't think you should go to the game, because we lived 17 miles from the hospital, even where our house was, and we were going to be further away at the game. I said, honey, I just don't think, no, I'm going to the game. You know, you don't argue with a woman who's 9 months pregnant. So she followed us. The compromise, she followed us in the car, the bus, when we went to the game. Well, she sat at the table. She kept the books. And so all the time during the game, I was checking on her. Honey, you doing okay? And she got mad at me. She said, just coach the team. You have a bigger job to do than worry about me right now. And I did. We just about lost that one. I can remember at the end of the game, I was checking on her. She was a little upset. She goes, I'm doing fine. Everything's fine. We stopped at McDonald's. When we got to the McDonald's, she said, Shane, I'm not feeling too well right now. I think I'm just going to go on home. I said, well, let me drive you. Let me take you there. She goes, no, I'll go on. You stay with the team. So she went on to the house. When I got there, she was already asleep. So I stayed up, and I was watching tape of the game and taking notes. And then I can remember being woke up about 2:30 in the morning. And she goes, Shane, I think it's time. I think something's happening. Something's going on. And so we took off. We got 17 miles up to the hospital. I was a nervous wreck. I'd called ahead to the hospital, and I said, look, we're on our way. So they were waiting. I can remember when we got there, we came into the drive under. I can remember the nurse came out with a wheelchair. Joy sat down in the wheelchair. They're rolling her in out ahead of me. And I can remember as they're rolling her out ahead of me, she's just the nurse. I'm about 20 feet behind Joy and the other nurse, and she's just clipping one admissions question after another, after another, after another. And so I'm just answering as fast as I can while trying to keep an eye on my wife. And I can remember then that we were going through all these questions, and then here's the question she asked. She said, now, Mr. Lewis, will this child be born naturally? I didn't see that one coming. I said, well, naturally, naturally, naturally, naturally. The opposite of naturally is unnaturally. Nobody wants an unnatural child, so. Naturally, of course. I said it with such confidence. What an idiot. Like I said before, we have 5 children. We have 1 natural child and 4 unnatural children. If you don't know what I'm talking about, ask somebody later. So we went through the whole birth process. Whitney was born, had a brand new baby girl. I can remember that they took her away. It was still early in the morning. They took her away to get her cleaned up, and the nurse said, now, Mr. Lewis, you can come see her in the nursery after we've given her a bath and such, and I'll let you know. So I was sitting there in the early morning hours. The sun was just coming up. Joy had fallen asleep. And finally, the nurse came in, and I'd just been in wonder over a daughter of how much really I loved her. I'd never felt a love like that before. Anybody that's ever had children understands this. Had the doctor came and told me she, in order for her to live, that I was going to have to die, I probably at that point would have given my life up for her. I'd never felt a love like that. I was very narcissistic as a young man. I can remember then the nurse knocked on the door quietly, and she said, Mr. Lewis, if you'd like to see your daughter now, you can come see her. I walked outside the room. I closed the door real quiet so I didn't wake up Joy. And I walked across the hallway to the nursery, and they had this still grated window that you're looking at the nursery, and I see all these little little bassinets, and you have the one with a blue card and the one with a pink card and a blue card and a blue card and a blue card, and then the pink card with the pink blanket. And the name on the end was Whitney Joy Lewis. Lewis. That's me. That's blood of my blood and flesh of my flesh. And I can remember all at once it flooded back to me that verse that I'd been reading her in the early morning hours the day before. And he says, "And how you now love her is how I loved you." She didn't know me. She didn't have the ability to know me. She couldn't love me. She didn't have the ability to love me. But I would have given my life for her. And he says, we love him because he first loved us. An unfair God seeks us out faithfully. Secondly, an unfair God individually convicts us. Some he came at the first hour of the morning. Some he came at the third, the ninth. Some he came at the 11th hour. Aren't you glad that the Lord knows how to come in conviction for us and salvation? Some he comes by fire, some having compassion, making a difference. Some he comes at a young age, some he saves, but he's willing to save all the way up to the 11th hour. He individually convicts. I was saved at a young age, and I praise the Lord for that. I praise the Lord that I wasn't saved from a life of sin. I was saved from a life of sin. What about you? Don't you understand how he individually convicted you when the word of God was lifted up? He drew you to himself. He sought you out faithfully. He individually convicted you. I thank God for an unfair God. And then I want to give you point number three as we move quickly. An unfair God seeks us out faithfully. He individually convicts us, and he saves all who are willing. Now, this is important to understand. He put the invitation out to every worker. All the workers that responded were able to be a part of his work. It was a general invitation. It was not a specific invitation. He didn't say, I'm choosing you and you and you, but not you and you. He said, I'm offering the invitation to all. I'm coming back. I'm offering more of the invitation. And then I'm offering more of the invitation. By the way, I want to make it very clear this morning. I believe strongly that in me preaching to you today, I can preach without reservation to every single one of you. I can say without any nuance to the statement I'm about to make, Jesus Christ loves you. Jesus Christ loves every one of you. And I say that without reservation. In 2 Peter chapter 3 and verse 9, we know it very clearly. It's not his will that any should perish, but that all should come to repentance. This morning, there might be someone sitting here who says, well, Pastor Lewis, you don't know where I've been, what I've done. You don't know my past. Certainly, God wouldn't want me. You don't know how worthless I am. No, I do know how worthless you are. Even your righteousness is as filthy rags. But I also know how valuable you are because the blood of Jesus Christ is priceless. And that's what he paid for your salvation. See, an unfair God seeks us out faithfully. An unfair God individually convicts us. An unfair God saves all who are willing. And fourth and finally, please understand this from this parable about an unfair God, he faithfully rewards his workers. He told you back in chapter 19 that everyone who forsakes father, mother, brothers, sisters, home, whatever it may be, that he'll receive an hundredfold based on what he gives. 1 Corinthians chapter 3 gives this proportional reward when it talks about that the day of fire will come, the day of judgment, when he's going to test whether it's wood, hay, and stubble or gold, silver, and precious stone. There was a dear, dear Christian in our church, Beth Morgan. She had many different health problems. My wife was there in the last few moments of her life, and she struggled mightily at the end of her life with just even the last few breaths. She struggled for life. But in the moment she was struggling for life, she opened her Bible, and she was a great student of the Bible, and she was pointing at verses for joy to read aloud. And it was these verses that she pointed to. It's 2 Timothy chapter 4 and verse 6. where Paul writes second, or Paul's writing to Timothy right before he dies. And he says, "For I am now ready to be offered, and the time of my departure is at hand. I fought a good fight. I finished my course. I have kept the faith. Henceforth, there is laid up for me a crown of righteousness, which the Lord, the righteous judge, shall give me at that day. And not to me only, but unto all them also that love his appearing." You think about Paul writing 1 Corinthians chapter 15, the great treatise, the great apologetic, the great defense of the resurrection. He goes all the way through this. He even says in the middle of it that if the resurrection is not true, then we're of all men most miserable. We're playing a foolish game in what we're doing here with Christianity. But he says, but Christ is risen, and he's the first fruits of the resurrection. He writes all of this, and you think he would write 60, almost 60 verses on this, and there would be this incredible theological bombastic statement at the end, but it's not. It's bombastic, but it's not so much theological as it is practical. He says the resurrection is true. And because it is true for every single one of us that know Christ as Savior, understand this. Therefore, my beloved brethren, be ye steadfast, unmovable, always abounding in the work of the Lord, for as much as ye know that your labor is not in vain in the Lord. That's what we know. He faithfully rewards his workers. Richard Stelzer was a famous surgeon of yesteryear. He wrote a tremendous book entitled Mortal Lessons of short stories of his experiences. And he wrote a story of a young lady that he had to do a surgery upon her face. And when he did surgery on the face to remove the tumor, he had to cut and sever a nerve, and so her face was deformed. And the unfortunate part of it was not just that, but she had just gotten married. She was a beautiful young lady. She had just gotten married just several weeks before this. And he writes this short story about his perspective, and this is what he says, and I close. He said, "I stand by the bed where a young woman lies, her face post-operative, her mouth twisted in palsy, clownish. A tiny twig of the facial nerve, the one to the muscles of her mouth, has been severed. She will be thus from now on. I had followed with religious fervor the curve of her flesh, I promise you that. Nevertheless, to remove the tumor from her cheek, I had to cut the little nerve. Her young husband's in the room. He stands on the opposite side of the bed, and together they seem to dwell in the evening lamplight, isolated from me, private. Who are they? I ask myself. He and this wry mouth I have made, who gaze at and touch each other so generously, so tenderly. Will my mouth always be like this? She asks quietly. Yes, I say. It will be, because the nerve was cut. She nods and then is silent. There's this moment of sobering silence, and then the young man smiles. I like it, he says. It's kind of cute. I think it'll work just fine. All at once, he writes, I know who he is. I understand. I lower my gaze. One is not so bold in an encounter with such a divine love. And unmindful, the young husband bends to kiss her crooked mouth. And I'm so close that I can see how he twists his own lips to accommodate hers. And this is what he says at the end of the short story. To show her that the kiss still works. Amen. To show her that the kiss still works. We were created in the image of God to walk with him, to talk with him in the cool of the day. And yet sin's destroyed that relationship. It's caused us to be a twisted disfigurement of what we were once were. But while we were yet sinners, Christ died for us to show us once and for all, that the kiss between God and man, the fellowship between God and man, the relationship between God and man, a child of the King, still works. Amen. I thank God that I serve an unfair God who sought me out faithfully, who individually convicted you, who saves all who are willing, and who one day who will faithfully reward us. Praise God for an unfair God.
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3: You have your Bibles open to Revelation chapter 16. We speak often in our circles because it is a blessed hope to us, a precious truth. We speak of the second coming of the Lord Jesus Christ. It's possible to speak of the second coming in two stages. First of all, the scriptures tell us in 1 Thessalonians, as well as other places, that the Lord Jesus Christ will come back in the clouds with the trump, the shout, and the dead in Christ will rise first, and we who are alive and remain shall be changed in a moment, in the twinkling of an eye, and will be caught up together with them to meet the Lord in the air. We refer to that as the rapture. That's when the Lord Jesus Christ comes to take his saints with him to heaven. He does not come back actually to the earth at that time. That is, he does not plant his feet on this earth. We meet him in the clouds. Then comes a time of his judgment on this world. Jesus is the judge. He declared that the Father had given all judgment to him. And for 7 years, he judges this world in a time we know of as the tribulation period. At the close of that tribulation period, the Lord Jesus Christ comes back to the earth in the second stage of that coming. We often refer to that as the second coming. And this time he comes back to this earth to plant his feet on the Mount of Olives and to set up his kingdom to rule literally in this world for 1,000 years. I'd like us this morning to look at that second stage we call the second coming. I'm going to ask you to have your Bibles open because I want you to see these things from the scriptures. My message this morning is entitled, That Blessed Hope. In the book of the Revelation, the judgment of the Lord Jesus Christ is presented as three series of seven judgments. The first of those seven are referred to as the seal judgments, as the Lord Jesus is worthy to open the seals of that little book, his title deed to the earth, containing the judgments of the tribulation period. The second series is known as the trumpet judgments because they are announced with the blowing of trumpets by angels. The third series of judgments that we want to begin looking at today are known as the vial judgments. The vials are containers. They are something like test tubes or beakers or pitchers. They are vials. And these judgments come as the Lord Jesus Christ commands these angels to pour out their vials upon the earth. And so we are in the second part of the tribulation period. Antichrist is ruling this world. He has declared himself by this time to be God. That number 666 is an important number in this world because that is the means of his forcing worship of himself as God on all the people of the world. A man or a woman may not purchase or sell, may not carry on any economic activity unless he's willing to take that mark of the beast on himself as the ultimate act of worship of Antichrist as God. And so a mother in that day cannot go to the grocery store and purchase milk or rice milk or other food formula for the baby. A father or a mother cannot buy or sell within their portfolios. Property cannot change hands unless that person has acknowledged Antichrist as God by taking his number. A lot of people are concerned about that number in Christian circles. Some people have wondered if that's the Social Security number. No, it's not. You really do not need to be concerned about the mark of the beast if you know Jesus Christ as your Savior. You will not be here when that happens. You and I will have been caught up to heaven in the rapture. And so you need not worry about that. But by this time of the tribulation period, Antichrist is ruling this world with an iron hand, and he is demanding that men worship him. And the Lord Jesus Christ, the judge, is bringing this world to its knees even in its rebellion. And so this last set of seven judgments is announced. And you have your Bibles open to Revelation chapter 16. In verse 2, you read these words, "And the first angel went and poured out his vial upon the earth, and there fell a noisome and grievous sore upon the men which had the mark of the beast and upon them which worshipped his image." Terrible sores appear upon the people who live on this earth, who've accepted his mark, which is most of the people. And these terrible sores are rotting flesh, and they cannot be cured. And apparently from the scripture a little later, they're very painful for people. And this is a judgment of the Lord Jesus Christ upon those who have rejected him for Antichrist as God. That's not the end of it. These last seven judgments, the vials, seem to come rather rapidly in quick succession. And they seem to be cumulative. They seem to build upon one another. And as men are suffering from the terrible pains and the stench of these sores, which will not heal, we read in verse 3 that the second angel pours out his vial, and the seas of the earth become as the blood of a dead man, and everything that's living in the sea dies. And so the sea is a place of death. Now, you'll notice that the scripture does not say that the seas become blood with this particular judgment. I don't know exactly what it is. They become as the blood of a dead man. We can only assume that the waters of the seas become some kind of a rotting, stinking mass, some substance which just fouls the air, and it's no wonder that everything in the seas dies. God created this world with such beautiful balance. When that balance is upset, it creates terrible problems. It's been amazing to us in recent days to see how one little oil well in the Gulf of Mexico can create such problems in a body of water, part of the seas of this earth. But in that day, when this angel pours out his vial upon the sea, the waters of the sea are going to become as the blood of a dead man. People will not walk the beaches in that day. They will flee their homes that are built on the beaches, because even the air will be fouled with the stench of all the death which is there in the seas. That defies the imagination, does it not? But may I remind you that the judge is the Lord Jesus Christ, the one who created the seas. And then comes the third of these vile judgments, verse 4. "This judgment is poured out upon the rivers and the fountains of waters, the great aquifers of the earth, the places from which we get our fresh water to drink." And verse 4 tells us that they will become blood. Now, that's not symbolic language, dear friend. Whereas the seas became as the blood of a dead man, now the fresh waters of the earth become literal blood. A repeat of that judgment on the people of Egypt back when the children of Israel were there in the land of Egypt. Pharaoh refused to let them go, and God turned the river of Egypt, that great Nile River, into blood. And so in these last days before the second coming, before the Lord Jesus Christ returns to this earth to set up his kingdom, he brings this earth to its knees. And the people in rebellion against him who have accepted the mark of Antichrist, receiving him as their God, now no longer have water to drink. They have only blood. You can understand that if this lasted very long, if these judgments did not come to an end quickly, there would be no life left upon this earth. And so the judgments continue. Verse 8, the fourth angel poured out his vial upon the sun, and the temperature of the sun is turned up. I don't say this to be funny or to be cute at all, but you talk about global warming, it will be global warming in that day. Somehow God the Creator turns up that part of the radiation of the sun which burns men, and men become blistered and scorched with the heat of the sun. Verse 10, the fifth angel poured out his vial. It's poured out on the kingdom of the beast, that's Antichrist, the whole world which has become his kingdom. And as the fifth angel pours out his vial, while the heat of the sun, the radiation of the sun which burns, has been turned up, that radiation of the sun which gives light is turned down. And men on this planet sit. The sun is still in its place, but it gives no light. And this earth sits in pitch darkness with the radiation of the sun still burning people. And the scripture says the sores hurting the people, they are blaspheming God because of these awful judgments. You see, the heart of man is deceitful. The heart of man is desperately wicked. You cannot reform the heart of man. Oh, you can get him to change his ways superficially, even for an extended period of time sometimes. But man is sinful at his heart. And as rebellious men curse God, and God begins to bring them to their knees through these judgments, they do not stop blaspheming the God who brings the judgments. And so the fifth angel has poured out his vial. Verse 12, the sixth angel brings his vial of judgment over the river Euphrates. A river there in the Middle East, all of us know about that river nowadays. And that great river is dried up. And there's a reason for drying it up. It's so that the way of the kings of the East can be prepared, be open for them. There are armies from the East. Think what is east of Israel. East of Israel, you have the Arab nations. You have the kings of the Far East, the great countries that we know of on that great Asian continent today. But closer to Israel, you have those who, even as we sit here, are declaring their hatred for the nation Israel. They are saying even today, we will wipe Israel off the map. And my dear friend, I would say they are not going to wipe Israel off the map. I think as I read the scriptures that they would. Except Israel has a champion, their God. Now I'm sad to say that just like the United States of America, the nation Israel is in rebellion against God today. And I do not say that disparagingly against Israel. I love that nation. I've had the wonderful privilege of visiting there on several occasions. Dear wonderful people, people who are so industrious in that part of the world. To a degree, Israel is almost blossoming like a rose. It's not there yet. That will be during the millennium. But oh, what those industrious, dear people have done in that land. But by and large, they do not recognize the Lord Jesus Christ as Jehovah today. But the day is coming when the Lord tells us in the scriptures that he's going to pour out his spirit upon them, the spirit of supplication, and they're going to recognize him and turn to him. And so may I say to the leaders of this country and those of others, should anyone happen to stumble across this telecast, that you are not going to defeat Israel, because ultimately the Lord God Almighty is going to rescue them. And so this angel pours out his vial upon that great Euphrates River, and it dries up. That's not the end of this judgment. You will notice in the scriptures, verse 13, there are three unclean spirits, demons, dirty like frogs. And these demons come out of the mouth of the dragon. That's Satan. The book of Revelation presents Satan as the dragon. And out of the mouth of the Antichrist and his lieutenant, the false prophet, And these three demon spirits are the spirits of devils. Verse 14, they're working miracles. They go out to the leaders of the nations of the world, the kings of the earth, we're told, and their purpose is to gather them in person to that great plain in the northern part of Israel known as Megiddo or Armageddon, the valley of Jezreel there in the north, because that is where

to a place called in the Hebrew tongue Armageddon. And then we read in verse 17, and I want you to listen carefully because this is the moment. In verse 17, the seventh angel poured out his vial into the air, and there came a voice out of the temple of heaven from the throne. Now, what voice is that? That's the voice of the judge, the throne of heaven. And that voice is saying, "It is done." And with that declaration, the Lord Jesus Christ comes back to this earth. And his second coming is accompanied by great signs in the earth. Verse 18 says, "There were voices and thunders and lightnings, and there was a great earthquake, such as was not since men were upon the earth, so mighty an earthquake and so great." And this earthquake, literally, the scriptures tell us, verse 20, caused the islands to disappear below that rotting mess, the waters of the seas, which have become as the blood of a dead man. The islands disappear, the mountains are leveled, verse 20. And this second coming of the Lord Jesus Christ is accompanied by a terrible storm, which includes hailstones, verse 21, about the weight of a talent, somewhere between 70 and 100 pounds each hailstone. What an awful set of signs that come with the Lord Jesus Christ. I want you to see the second coming of the Lord Jesus Christ. I'm going to ask you to keep your place there in Revelation, but turn back with me to the book of Isaiah, if you would please. Isaiah chapter 63, how does he come? I want you to see in Isaiah two questions which are asked and two questions which are answered by God himself. And in Isaiah chapter 63, beginning with verse 1, here's the first question. "Who is this that cometh from Edom with dyed garments from Bozra? This that is glorious in his apparel." Now look at the next word, "traveling in the greatness of his strength." Who is this glorious one who is coming, traveling? Here's the answer. God answers it, verse 1. "I that speak in righteousness, mighty to save." It is God himself, the Lord Jesus Christ, who is coming in the second coming. He comes traveling. Verse 2, the second question. "Wherefore art thou red in thine apparel, and thy garments like him that treadeth in the wine fat?" And here's God's answer. Here's why my garments are stained red. "I have trodden the winepress alone, and of the people there was none with me, for I will tread them in mine anger, and trample them in my fury, and their blood shall be sprinkled upon my garments, and I will stain all my raiment." And turn back, if you would, with me to Revelation. The Lord Jesus Christ is coming, and in this set of terrible events with the storm and the hailstones and the earth, with this awful earthquake that levels mountains and makes islands disappear, the Lord Jesus Christ comes traveling. Can we trace the route of his travel? Yes, I think we can in the scriptures. Turn, if you would, please, to Revelation chapter 14 and look at verse 8. In Revelation chapter 14, verse 8, we have a little picture in advance of his coming. "And there followed another angel saying, Babylon is fallen, that great city, because she made all nations drink of the wine of the wrath of her fornication." He comes first by way of the capital city of Antichrist. That city is known in the scriptures as Babylon. Turn over to chapter 18 of Revelation, chapter 18 and verse 21, and you'll read these words as he comes traveling. "And a mighty angel took up a stone like a great millstone and cast it into the sea, saying, Thus with violence shall that great city Babylon be thrown down and shall be found no more at all." This angel gives us an object lesson to illustrate the coming of the Lord Jesus Christ traveling.
He comes first of all by

0: of that capital city of Antichrist, Babylon. And when the millstone, which is the illustration for us, is cast into the sea, there is a huge splash. But that's not the end of it. The ripples go out until they reach the furthest parts of the sea. And so it is when the Lord Jesus Christ comes traveling. He comes first of all by way of the capital city of Babylon, and then the ripples go out. Chapter 18, verse 9. You have your Bibles open to that chapter. The kings of the earth who have committed fornication and lived deliciously with her, with whom? With Babylon, the kingdom of Antichrist, shall bewail her and lament for her when they shall see the smoke of her burning, standing afar off for fear of her torment, saying, "Alas, alas, that great city Babylon, that mighty city, for in 1 hour is thy judgment come. And the merchants of the earth shall weep and mourn over her, for no man buyeth their merchandise anymore." Get the picture. Suddenly, this capital city of Antichrist is destroyed. And around the world, kings and merchants who have become so wealthy through the rule of this Antichrist are shocked as they see the source of their riches destroyed in this awful tragedy right before their eyes. I don't know how it's communicated to them. By satellite, I suppose, via television, via the internet. We don't know when the Lord's coming. We think it's soon. But as that great capital city of Antichrist is destroyed, as the Lord makes his way back to this earth, traveling, the kings of the earth see it destroyed. And then in chapter 16, verse 19, we find a very important reference to his coming. As the kings of the earth see this, chapter 16, verse 19, the great city Babylon was divided into three parts. And get this, and the cities of the nations fell. And great Babylon, the kingdom of Antichrist, came in remembrance before God to give unto her the cup of the wine of the fierceness of his wrath. And so the Lord Jesus Christ comes back with his garments stained red with the blood of his enemies. He comes by way of the capital city, Babylon, traveling. It's destroyed. The kings of the earth see that instantaneous destruction. And then the Lord Jesus Christ makes his rounds instantly by way of the cities of the nations, and they begin to fall all over this planet. Then, chapter 16, verses 12 through 16, you read these words. And the sixth angel poured out his vial upon the great river Euphrates. The waters dried up. Verse 13, the demon spirits. Verse 14, bringing the kings there to the battle of the great day of God Almighty. And then verse 15, we read these words from Jesus. Behold, I come as a thief. Blessed is he that watcheth and keepeth his garments, lest he walk naked and they see his shame. And he gathered them together into a place called in the Hebrew tongue Armageddon. And so Jesus destroys the cities of the earth, and then he makes his way to that valley in the northern part of the land of Israel, where the armies of the kings of the earth, along with their rulers, have gathered. They're gathered there to make war against the Son of God, if you can imagine. And so Jesus meets them there at Megiddo. Look at verse chapter 19 as we see the narrative of his coming. Chapter 19, look at verse 11. In chapter 19, verse 11, John says, I saw heaven opened, and behold, a white horse, and he that sat upon him was called Faithful and True, and in righteousness he doth judge and make war. His eyes were as a flame of fire, and on his head were many crowns, and he had a name written that no man knew but he himself. Why? Because he's God. He is greater than we are. And he was clothed with a vesture dipped in blood. Remember Isaiah? That's not his own blood. He's not coming as to be slain this time. That happened at Calvary. He's coming as the judge, and the vesture dipped in blood is the blood of his enemies as he destroys the kingdoms of this world. The scripture says his name is called the Word of God. Verse 14, and the armies which were in heaven followed him upon white horses, clothed in fine linen, white and clean. And out of his mouth goeth a sharp sword. What is that? The Word of God. He spoke the worlds into existence. And as he comes traveling, he shall speak battlefield slaughter upon his enemies. And out of his mouth goeth a sharp sword, that with it he should smite the nations, and he shall rule them with a rod of iron, and he treadeth the winepress of the fierceness and wrath of Almighty God. And he hath on his vesture and on his thigh a name written, King of Kings and Lord of Lords. And I saw an angel standing in the sun, and he cried with a loud voice, saying to all the fowls that fly in the midst of heaven, come and gather yourselves together unto the supper of the great God, that ye may eat the flesh of kings, of captains, of mighty men, of horses, of them that sit on them, the flesh of all men, both free and bond, small and great. And then we're told in verse 19, there's the beast, Antichrist, and the false prophet, his assistant, these men who had worked great miracles. And in verse 20, we're told that they are taken alive and they are cast alive into a lake of fire burning with brimstone. The first two residents of that eternal lake of fire, Antichrist and the false prophets. And the scripture says in verse 21, the remnant were slain with the sword of him that sat upon the horse. That sword proceedeth out of his mouth, and all the fowls were filled with their flesh. The scripture tells us that as he comes to the land of Israel traveling, that he comes and the blood flows throughout the land of Israel. The distance from Dan in the north to Beersheba in the south, the blood flows in places as deep as horse bridles. Now, I don't know about you, but that leaves me breathless. I can't quite get my hands around that. What terrible judgment. This world has never faced that kind of judgment before. And as Jesus comes, and the people of the world are camped around the city of Jerusalem, determined to accomplish what Hitler could not do, and the people of Israel seemingly doomed to be wiped off this earth. Thank God that's not the end of the story. I want you to turn back in the Old Testament, the second book from the end, Zechariah, if you would please. Zechariah, at the end of the Old Testament, chapter 14. Zechariah chapter 14. The Lord Jesus Christ is coming, traveling. He comes by way of the capital city of Antichrist, and then the cities of the nations fall, and then he comes by way of Armageddon. And now, Zechariah chapter 14 and verse 4, we read these words, and his feet shall stand in that day upon the Mount of Olives, which is before Jerusalem on the east. And the Mount of Olives, remember the earthquake? The Mount of Olives shall cleave in the midst thereof toward the east and toward the west. And there shall be a very great valley, and half of the mountain shall remove toward the north and half of it toward the south. And so Jesus returns in the second coming to that place where he ascended from this earth after his death, burial, and resurrection, as recorded for us in the book of Acts. And as he plants his feet upon this earth, that Mount of Olives splits and a valley is created which runs from the Temple Mount down toward the Salt Sea, the Dead Sea. And the scriptures teach us that in his kingdom, which he shall set up, those waters of life from that river will heal the salt marshes and the salt sea, and they will be filled with life again and with blessing. But my dear friend, before that day of blessing comes on this earth, there is coming judgment beyond anything any man has ever imagined. I do not watch such things because I will not give my money to Hollywood or that industry, but I understand that over the last decades, men have come up with terrible horror movies to entertain people. Some of them I understand are otherworldly. My dear friend, those pale in comparison to the coming of the judge of all the earth. Now, his coming is an awful time for some, but it is a wonderful time for others. You see, the Bible teaches us that every man will face the Lord Jesus Christ. Jesus has already come to this earth. He came as the Lamb of God to die. That was his purpose in coming. You see, you and I were all born into this world like these little babies we saw this morning, destined for eternity in hell, because we were all born with the sin nature of Adam, who sinned and died spiritually. But God so loved the world that he gave his only begotten Son, Jesus, who came that first time to die in your place and in my place. And he invites you today to meet him as your Savior. The scripture says, "Whosoever shall call upon the name of the Lord shall be saved." If you would bow the knee to Jesus, acknowledge your sin, acknowledge that he is the Son of God, that he died for you and he rose from the grave, and ask his forgiveness of sins, he will forgive you. Your salvation will be purchased not by yourself, because that's impossible, but your salvation has already been purchased by the Lord God Almighty, Jesus Christ. I would invite you to come to him today. But then this world will be filled with those, as it is today, who reject Jesus. They will meet him. They will meet him as the judge. And it will be too late. Not only will they experience, if they are still living, these awful, unimaginable judgments of the tribulation, but dear friend, if you do not know Jesus as Savior, you will meet him before the great white throne someday. There you will hear your sentence, which has already been pronounced, and that is eternity in the lake of fire, because you will not receive him.
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2: Okay, Exodus chapter 33 this morning. If you have your Bible, Exodus chapter 33. No notes on the screen today. So if you have a copy of the Word of God, then join me there. And if not, then, I don't know, eavesdrop on somebody else or just listen with both ears wide open. Hey, hope you've had a good week. I felt like we had a really great opening to this semester with Pastor Matt Tice. And I was talking to Dr. Adkins before the chapel this morning, and I said, you know, the Wednesday night message that he preached, there was a line in that message that I just thought was a really wonderful summation line of the whole message. And he just detailed person after person after person. And of course, he could have gone on, but in his sphere of reference, you know, these were people that he knew, people that he's aware of, that the Lord was using, that were graduates of Pensacola Christian College. And then when he got to that line where he said, "And you are next in line," I just thought, what a powerful summation of how it is that God passes a baton from one generation to the next. And really, that's the promise of Scripture. One generation shall praise thy works to another. And you are the generation that is receiving that baton and carrying the glory of God to this next generation. So just a wonderful opening. That really is not the direction, of course, we're heading today, but man, I'm sure thankful for how the Lord spoke to my heart, and I trust to yours through those opening meetings. And I hope you had a really wonderful break. How many of you like slept for a week straight when you got home? Okay, how many of you, do you know when you wake up, you're not usually fully awake? So are you still not fully awake from your vacation? Or are you back into and ready to go? I'm not sure where you're at today, but I do hope you will connect with, you know, I just told the Lord, I said, Lord, I'm not sure who needs this message. I hope it resonates with all of us, but I suspect that there are probably a few that are here today that this message would be more specifically for you. It was in 1982, so I know that's forever ago. Dr. Atkin said, when he introduced me, he said he, you know, came back to Campus Church in 2018, and then he told me when he went and sat down, he said, I almost said that you came back to Campus Church in 1918, and of course, I'm not quite that old. So, you know, in 1982, which I know to you seems like that's just forever ago, but in 1982, I was standing at a place that now I recall really vividly. There will be, even in you know, years to come, there will be moments in your life that I suspect even are happening right now that you can look back on, and though it might have been years ago, it's still very vivid in your mind. And this is one of those events. Like, I remember when President Reagan was shot, and I was a flower delivery boy. It was my first job. I was 16 years old, and I remember listening to it over this speaker in the flower shop where I was picking up flowers to deliver, that President Reagan had been shot. I remember very vividly what happened. I was teaching Bible at PCA on 9/11, and I remember just so clearly that I was teaching Bible, and somebody came, one of the student workers said, hey, Mr. Shoemaker wants to see you after class. So when I finished, I went and said, hey, what's going on? And he said, listen to this. And so he had something, he said a plane crashed into the World Trade Center. And I said, you're joking, right? He says, no, listen to this. And so, I remember the details of that day in ways that are quite profound. This is not so sobering. It's just one of those days that's etched into my mind. So I was reviewing it this morning, and I thought, I can't believe I remember all of those details. So it's 1982, and I'm standing out in front on the sidewalk, and I could walk you to the place on the sidewalk where I'm standing. I'm in front of Ballard, and I'm on the south front of Ballard South, close to the road that would separate Ballard from the administration building. There was no library there then. And so I'm standing, you know, out in front of Ballard. I can tell you what I was wearing that day. So I had on a pair of white pants. I had a light blue short sleeve collared shirt, button-down shirt, Oxford shirt. And I'm watching an Oldsmobile station wagon. It was kind of orange. Back then, they had these vinyl wood panels on the sides of them. And it was pulling, I can see even what it was pulling. It's pulling a pop-up camper behind it. And the guy driving it is my dad. And sitting next to him, of course, is my mom. And there are three kids in the back of that station wagon, my brother Terry, my brother Rob, and my little sister Nikki. And they're driving back home, and they are leaving me as a brand new freshman at Pensacola Christian College. And I remember the feeling, a strange feeling that I'd never experienced before. And I know this is a second semester, so it's not quite as compelling, but I do remember the feeling that I had that I'd never experienced before of being alone, surrounded by a lot of people. And it was pretty profound, and the details of that day are still quite vivid in my mind. So you're here at a second semester, and obviously you don't have the same gut check that you have when you are here, and so many of you are not new students, So there's nobody really that's a new student in this place. But I suspect that there are still people who face some things on maybe an all too frequent basis where you feel like you are alone in the midst of a sea of people. And there's something that God's about to offer to Moses in Exodus chapter 33. And quite honestly, it's a sweet deal. And God, he lays something out before him. He says, here's what I'm offering. And if there was a period as part of the sentence structure, we might end this statement and say, wow, that's great. We would even say, Moses, what more could you ask for? But the passage doesn't come to a conclusion. It continues on, and Moses has this like, whoa, hey, just a minute. So look at the passage, Exodus chapter 33, verse number 1, beginning of the chapter. And the Lord said unto Moses, depart and go up hence, thou and the people which thou hast brought up out of the land of Egypt, unto the land which I swear unto Abraham, to Isaac, to Jacob, saying, here's the promise that I gave. I gave this promise to Abraham. I gave it to his descendants. Moses, I've given it to you and to my people, and I've made good thus far on the promise, and I'm going to make good on the promise. So we go a little bit further. He said, I made this promise, saying, unto thy seed will I give it, and I will send an angel before thee, and I will drive out the Canaanite, the Amorite, and the Hittite, and the Perizzite, the Hivite, the Jebusite. And here's what I'm offering you, Moses, this is the deal. Unto a land flowing with milk and honey. Now, if there was a period there instead of a colon, I think Moses walks away from this with an assumption, and he says, wow, I am, you know, today people use the expression, maybe not as frequently as they did 5 years ago, but how are you doing? I'm living the dream. And Moses would have said here, wow, God, I am really living the dream. But the expression doesn't stop, or the statement, God's conversation with Moses doesn't stop. And then he says in verse number 3 again, unto a land flowing with milk and honey. Go, depart, get going. Go hence, take the people unto a land flowing with milk and honey. Colon, for I will not go up in the midst of thee. For thou art a stiff-necked people, lest I consume thee in the way. So God offers to Moses this really great deal. All right, Moses, it's time for you to get going. Now lead the people. You take them, you're here. They're at a mount where God's revealing himself to Moses. He's laying out the Decalogue, the commands. And Moses had gone up in the mountain to meet, but man, where's Moses? He's gone too long. He should have been back by now. And where are we? And where is the God that said he brought us out here? Aaron, make us gods. And so Aaron, of course, you know, he acquiesces. He gives them their gods, and the people worship the golden calf. And Moses comes down, and God says, Moses, I'm going to make good on my promise. Exodus chapter 33 is honestly one of those profound passages. It's loaded with like, oh, this is incredible what it is that God is doing. We start to see the God of grace revealed before us in ways that had never been revealed before. Moses, he also does this. He says, show me now thy glory in this chapter. He says, God, how am I gonna know you unless I know your ways? So God, show me now thy ways that I might know thee. All of these things are found in Exodus chapter 33. It's a really incredible passage. But the part that stands out, and all of these other things are hinged on what Moses is about to say a little bit later, same chapter, referencing God's same offer. If you look down a little bit further, down at verse number 15, Exodus 33, look at verse number 15. And here he says, and he said unto him, Moses said to God, if thy presence go not with me, carry us not up hence. He said, God, if you're not going, I'm not going. How many times have you used that expression with other people? Like you have a friend, you say, hey, you want to go over to the sports center? No. You go ahead. No. If you're not going, I'm not going. And then in more serious, more significant ways, hey, what do you think about, oh, listen, you should go do that. And you say, no. Are you going? No, I'm not going. Listen, if you're not going, I'm not going. And in very real ways, what Moses says to God, he says, God, whew, if you're not going, I'm staying right here in the wilderness. We're out of Egypt. We're here. God, if you are not going, then neither am I. Why is it that Moses makes the presence of God such an imperative with this whole scenario? God said, listen, I'm going to send somebody with you. I'll send an angel that'll go before you. He'll prepare the way. He'll take care of your needs. But no, not me. Do you know what God is doing? God is putting something in front of Moses, knowing the whole scenario. And essentially what he's saying is, Moses, what's most important to you? What you can get from me? Or me? And there, college student, lies an incredible difference. Sometimes we're a little bit more interested in what we can get from God than God himself. And God is, in a sense, putting this little test in front of Moses, saying, Moses, I'm going to do everything that I promised to Abraham and Isaac, to Jacob. I'm going to do everything that I promised, but I'm not going to go. And Moses pauses and he has this, whoa, wait just a minute. Can you see his eyes start to light up when God says, I'm going to give you the land of milk and honey. I'm going to take you and deliver you, and I'm going to defeat the enemies that are in the land, and everything's going to be yours. And Moses is like, oh, this is going to be, whoa. God, if you're not going, I'm not going. Why was God's presence so vitally important to Moses? You know, when you start to think about the presence of the Lord and why is this so significant, we start to see, honestly, throughout Scripture, what is it that the presence of the Lord guarantees? God, there's a lot of things that are appealing to me in my future, but none so necessary as the fact that my future includes you. So there's a lot of things regarding your future that are spread out before you that are really great things. So like, wow, man, I'm looking forward to this. I'm anticipating that. I'm looking forward to a lot of things. Well, that's wonderful. But remember, in all of the wonder of your future, there has to be something that is woven into the fabric of it all. And Moses understood this is the presence of the Lord. If you have your Bible and you want to look at it, we're going to look at this verse in conjunction with, and then we'll wrap up in Exodus 33. But Psalm chapter 16, we're starting to think like, okay, what's the presence of the Lord? What is this providing for us? Okay, Psalm chapter 16, another wonderful psalm and another psalm of David. So notice what he says, Psalm chapter 16, verse number 11. Psalm 16, verse number 11. Here's what we're going to see in this passage. Okay, Moses knows the presence of the Lord is an absolute necessity. This is not a luxury. This is not a, you know, it'd be really nice to have the presence of the Lord. It's not one of those, that's a nice perk. This is something that I have to have, the presence of the Lord. Okay, so why is this? Well, because the first thing we see in this passage, Psalm chapter 16, because it's the place of complete joy, and I didn't use that word just to make some nice statement. It's the place of complete joy and enduring pleasure. Complete joy and enduring pleasure. Okay, Psalm 16, look at verse number 11. Thou wilt show me the path of life. In thy presence is fullness of joy. At thy right hand, there are pleasures forevermore. Okay, so let's break down this passage of Scripture and see why are we making the presence of the Lord such a high priority? Okay, the first thing you notice there, do you see the first phrase? Thou wilt show me. Okay, thou wilt show me. You know, the thing that we notice, the presence of the Lord, why is this so important? Well, because truly there's only one real guide. Thou wilt show me. And David realizes that God is the one who knows the way to these enduring pleasures, these genuine, true, real pleasures, this complete joy. Thou wilt guide me. Lord, I don't know how to get to the place of real joy, of lasting, enduring pleasure. I don't know the way. I mean, how many times do you have to get from point A to point B? And this is what we do today. I mean, I do it all the time. I mean, I just pull out the phone and I say, hey, get directions to, because I have to have a guide. I'm terrible. I'm not good at directions, okay? The college reps are here and they're getting ready to head out. And I got to meet with the college reps this week for a few minutes, and I was just reminded of how we used to have to follow directions. We had these big Rand McNally atlases. They were these large, they'd have, you know, maps of the United States, and you'd turn, and I'm driving through Chicago, and I'm trying to follow a map to see where I'm supposed to go next. And I'm following a car, and I'm in Chicago traffic, but I'm looking, you know, it's the same as like texting and driving today. I'm looking at a map, I'm trying to drive, and the car in front of me went through a yellow light. But I'm just following the car. And so I'm going through now a red light. And the Chicago traffic, I'm going this way. The Chicago traffic's coming this way. And there were two lanes coming across. In the first lane closest to me was a new Mercedes. Right on the other side of him was a police car. And so I'm driving, I'm looking, and when I look up, there's the Mercedes. And I slam on the brakes, bam, and I smash into the new Mercedes. Fortunately, there's a police officer right there, okay? So the police officer, you know, he's right there. I get a ticket, the whole deal. Because I'm, you know, I can blame it on, well, I'm trying to follow directions. I didn't know the way I'm supposed to go. Now, the consequences of me looking at the directions at the wrong time were pretty obvious. But I don't know how you are with directions, but I will tell you a place you really don't know how to get there apart from the help of the guide. Now, we oftentimes think we do. We think we know this is what's going to provide me real joy. This is going to provide me happiness. This is going to do what I think I really am looking for. There's only one guide. Thou wilt show me. David says, God, how am I going to find this kind of complete joy or enduring pleasure apart from you? There is one guide. In Psalm chapter 16, David says it this way. Verse number 8, he says, I have set the Lord always before me because he is at my right hand. I shall not be moved. He says, I'm not going to leave this position. Even the word, I shall not be moved, it means I'm not going to be toppled over. I'm not going to be tripped up. I find it interesting, too. He puts the Lord in two distinct locations. Like, how can he be in both places at the same time? He says, I put the Lord ever before you, before me. God, I'm following you. Lead the way. And then he says, you're always at my right hand. You're right here beside me. And of course, a God who's offering all that we stand in need of, this is the God that offers and can provide exactly what we need. Lord, you can be the one before me. You can be the one beside me. And if that's the place you're going to be, I'm not going to topple over. I'm not going to fall down flat. I'm not going to wind up in a circumstance or a setting that is not exactly where and what I'm supposed to be. College student, do you really know the way that you're supposed to go? I mean, really? Do you really know how am I going to find complete joy? Enduring pleasure. There is somebody who knows what it is that can provide that for you, and he's willing to lead the way. Well, David says, listen, I have to have this guide. There's one guide he's going to show me. And then he goes a little bit further and he says, thou wilt show me. So there's one guide in this little scenario. And then he says, there's one traveler. That's me. So you're the guide, God. Lead the way. I'm the traveler. You've all done this before, and you've probably had both experiences. Out of curiosity, how many of you in here are married? How many of you are married? Raise your hand. People on the sides. Okay, so not many people in here. How many of you plan to be married? Okay. How many of you plan to be married to a person, but they just don't know it yet? Okay. All right, a few of you as well. So, you know, sometimes my wife says, hey, sweetheart, can you run to the store and pick up whatever? Okay. So even today, you know, we talk about our phones. We keep a grocery list on our phone. So there was something on the grocery list, and I was at the store, so I pull out the grocery list. I'm looking. I can't find this anywhere, okay? How many of you have, sometimes you go to Home Depot or wherever, you know, and you go to the grocery store and you're looking, and usually if it's, if, you know, I'm a husband and they spot us, you know, they're like, oh, that poor guy. I'm going to let him wander for a while, you know, and then finally someone will say, sir, you've been in here for 35 minutes. Do you need any help? You know? And usually we're like, no, I got this. And then finally like, hey, can you tell me where the, and do you know the difference between the person who says, yeah, okay, here's what you do. Go down to aisle 3 and look for the, and you should see it on the, do you know the difference between that person and the person who says, I know right where it is. Okay, come on. And sometimes we might even say, oh, no, I can find it. And they say, no, I've seen you here before, you know, and so, so you're walking with them and they're going to show you, they're going to take you to the thing that you need. And what David realizes is he says, thou wilt show me. And that's what God's offering to people like me, to people like you. You know, when Pastor Matt said the other day, and you are next in line, he's not saying, all right, now just start running. He says, no. Listen, there's a guide who's going to guide you. And this guide wants to guide you. And he wants to guide you where? You know, when you keep looking at this, he says, there's one guide. Okay, that's God. There's one traveler. That's me. There's one path. Thou wilt show me the path of life. He doesn't say this. He doesn't say, I'm going to show you a path of life. And that's the message of our culture today. Hey, choose the path that's best for you. You're going to have to choose your own way. Hey, you're going to have to, you know, this one has not diminished in years with culture. You're just going to have to follow your own heart. But what God says, all right, now, there is a place of complete joy, of enduring pleasure. And God says, and I know the way. And I want to show you the path of life. Now, our path is so oftentimes polluted with ourself, but his is pure. Ours is crooked and his is straight. Ours is broad and it leads to destruction. His is narrow, but it leads to life. And he's saying, I want to show you, I, God, our guide, want to show you, the traveler, I want to show you the path of life. And then he says, there's only one destination. And what does this bring? Fullness of joy, pleasures forevermore. Moses was convinced there could be nothing worth having if it were gained outside of the Lord's presence. That is a really big, you know, conclusion. College student, think through what we're saying, because this is mammoth. Is there anything worth having to you that you would desire that doesn't come with the presence of the Lord? Like, I want that position so badly. I want to be married so badly. I want that job and all that comes with it, the wealth, the house, the car. I want that so badly that I would be willing to trade the presence of the Lord if I could be guaranteed this. What David starts to understand here, he says there is only truly one place. Listen, if we just started to try to detail what is life like for a person who has what the world says they have it all, but when they go home to having it all, they find there's an emptiness that results in really having nothing at all. And what David says is, it doesn't matter all the things that can be promised to me if it doesn't come with or as the result of the presence of the Lord. You know, when we start to think about what is it that we're after here, he says there is a place of complete joy. It doesn't mean that it's not at times mixed with hardship, with difficulty, with sorrow, but there is a place of complete joy. This is a place, if we took this another step further, it's like, wow, this is complete joy, enduring pleasures. This is a place where the obstacles to us having complete joy are removed. Like sometimes we're a little frustrated. We think somebody or something's getting in our way. And there are people who even say, hey, nothing is going to keep me from having, you know, whatever. And really what we start to understand about the presence of the Lord is the presence of the Lord is our guarantee that the obstacles will be removed. It's like when Balaam goes to curse the people of Israel who are about ready to enter the promised land, what Balak, the king, is trying to do is he's trying to throw an obstacle in the way. Let's put up some roadblocks to them getting in and conquering the land. Listen, it's only by the presence of the Lord that the people are going to get into the land. And so God turns Balaam's curse. He turns the curse into this incredibly profound blessing. God can even turn the curse of your life into something that becomes this, like, wow, what an incredible blessing. This is the guarantee. He removes the obstacles. Now, what I'm not trying to say is that life becomes this, I'm putting on my rose-colored glasses and everything is just beautiful and it's just this, you know, skip in the park. I'm not trying to say that. What I am saying is obstacles are removed. The thing that will keep you from the fullness of joy, complete joy, enduring pleasures, pleasures forevermore, pleasures that don't like, oh, that's a little temporal or a little blip on the burden of life. No, pleasures forevermore. I'm not saying that there are not difficulties along that path, but the obstacles are removed. Like, do you remember when Paul and Silas are in Philippi and they're preaching and then this whole thing about this demon-possessed woman and they cast out the demon, the people in Philippi, the people who are selling, you know, these relics and idols, they're mad. So they beat them and lay many stripes upon them. We sometimes gloss over this because, you know, they're in the prison, their feet are in stocks, their hands are bound, and they're singing praise to God. So we sometimes skip over the like, whoa, man, they were just beaten severely. You know, their backs are stretched, their shirts are removed, the whip comes down. I mean, their backs are shredded. And Paul and Silas are thrown into a filthy prison, their hands and feet fast in stocks. And then at midnight, I mean, these guys are guys that are dwelling in the presence of God. And they met with God in a Philippian jail. And I don't know who said it first, you know, Silas, you want to sing? Yeah, I want to sing, but your singing's lousy. No, it's good, you know. What do you want to sing? I don't care. Let's sing. And now these guys start to sing. And have you ever started something and then like it just gets bigger and, you know, who knows what they're singing? They didn't have There's Within My Heart a Melody back then, but, you know, There's Within My Heart a Melody. Take it. Jesus Whispers Sweden. And they're just singing away, you know. And then by the time they get to the chorus, man, they're just singing and they're waking people up. And what happens in the jail? Their obstacles, those things that hinder them from freely enjoying God in a literal sense, the earth shakes and their stocks fall off. The prison doors open. I would submit to you that they were free long before their stocks fell from their hands and feet. And they were free long before the prison doors opened. And the question that we have to ask ourselves, are we experiencing that same kind of freedom even in the circumstances that are oftentimes challenging? You say, where does that come from? It comes from only one place. It comes from living in the presence of the Lord. You know, we could go on with what does this provide? 1 Chronicles 16:27, glory and honor are in his presence. Glory and honor? In the presence of God? Strength and gladness are in his place. Strength, gladness. Years ago, I heard and learned just the chorus. I know there's a full song that goes with it, and it's an old chorus, but, you know, the words were, in the presence of Jehovah, God Almighty, Prince of Peace. You know, troubles vanish, hearts are mended in the presence of the King. College student, there is a lot to be found. And Moses said, I'm not willing to trade your presence for the land of promise. And here's how God concludes Moses' determination. And he said, verse 14, my presence shall go with thee, and I will give thee rest. I hope you're dwelling in the presence of the King.
1: 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Here's today's Strength for Life with your host, Pastor James C. Johnson.
3: Do you ever feel powerless? Powerless to change your circumstances? So did the man at the pool of Bethesda in John chapter 5. This man had an infirmity that rendered him powerless for 38 years. Do you know what changed everything for this man? It was the day he met Jesus. The powerless man met the powerful Son of God. Jesus said unto him, rise, take up thy bed and walk. And immediately this man picked up his bed and walked for the first time in 38 years. I don't know what it is that's making you feel powerless, whether it's financial, physical, or relational, but I do know that the all-powerful God can meet your need if you'll put your faith in Him.
1: That was James C. Johnson. 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It's time for a message from the current pastor of Campus Church, Dr. Jeff Redlin.
2: Take your Bible, if you would, join me in Ephesians chapter number 4, Ephesians chapter 4. Last Sunday night in our series that we've called Facing Your Giants, we began talking about the giant of anger, and tonight we're going to continue on with that study and a look into one of those things that I suppose is universally challenging. It's one of those giants that oftentimes is a challenge to defeat. Remember, giants are that which are bigger and stronger than you. And God said very plainly, you're gonna drive out those giants not because you are strong. You're gonna be able to drive out those giants because God is strong. So Ephesians chapter 4, let's begin in verse number 26. Here the Bible says the following. Be ye angry and sin not. Let not the sun go down upon your wrath, neither give place to the devil. Okay, so last Sunday night, we began talking about, is there such a thing as sinless anger? And we concluded, yes, there was, but there are some characteristics that are connected to what we'd refer to as anger that's not a sin. And the first of those that we said was sinless anger is unselfish. It's not looking out for old number one. So a sinless anger is not connected to something that happens to me. Secondly, we said sinless anger does not nurse grudges. It doesn't keep a fire going. And that's actually where we ended last Sunday night. So we're going to pick it up there. And tonight we begin with this, the third observation regarding sinless anger. And then we're going to look at some things, some warnings regarding what God has to say about sinful anger. So number three, with sinless anger, number three, sinless anger is purposed and focused, and therefore, it is controlled. Okay, now, I don't want you to raise your hand, but just in your mind, how many of you have ever just lost it? Like, you're even having almost this, you know, forgive the expression, you're almost having like this outer body experience looking at like, wow, I can't believe I'm this mad while this whole thing is going on. Do you understand? How many of you have ever had one of those things where you are just like going off on someone and it's almost surprising to you? Okay, now remember, this is not something connected to sinless anger. This is clearly something that is not controlled. It's not necessarily purposeful, and it is clearly not directed. Okay, anger without a holy purpose would be likened to what we would call a childlike tantrum. Okay, sometimes people say, well, don't you remember when Jesus was angry in the temple? Because clearly
4: Jesus, you know, he goes into the temple, he makes this cord, he drives out the livestock, he overturns the tables. And I've never taken a table and thrown it over. I've never done that before. So Jesus must have been really angry. Okay, remember his anger in the temple, that's in John chapter 2, was extremely purposeful and I would submit accurately controlled. It was for the purpose of cleansing. It was not because he had been personally wronged, but because of a wrong committed against the holiness of the Father. It was purposeful, focused, directed, and then this is very important, and then it was over. It was over. This was not something that he nursed. Collected experiences, okay, we all have these collected experiences. So this happened, and then this happened, and then this happened. And sometimes we even say something like, well, that's the straw that broke the camel's back. Okay, that's it. And then there is this explosion. Well, that is when we accumulate emotions until the pressure can no longer be contained. And sometimes it just spews out on the one closest to us at the time. If anger is not directed, purposeful, focused, it is a tantrum and it means that something else is going on inside. Because Christ's anger was purposeful, it was also controlled. So when you begin to speak in a way that's out of control, when your emotions are out of control, when your conversation goes somewhere that is uncontrolled, it is not sinless anger. It is destructive and it is unusable. It is not to be confused with righteous indignation. Okay, several years ago, this was back in the day when I was youth pastor at Campus Church. We did a Campus Church pastoral staff retreat and we took our wives. And so we were all at this hunting lodge up in Alabama. And so we're up there and had a wonderful time as a church staff, wonderful fellowship. Our wives were there. It was a great time. Well, one evening, this was probably just a one-night retreat. We went up for one evening. But that evening, we had some fireworks that were really good fireworks, you know. And so we had them, and myself and a guy who was assisting in our youth ministry at the time, we were the guys, because the youth guys, you know, we're the guys that are lighting off the stuff, okay? So the youth pastor, the other guy in our youth ministry, we're out there, and the other pastoral staff are all kind of, in fact, I don't know if she's here tonight, but Mrs. Pat Smith and her husband, Dr. Smith, they were both there, and it just was, we're all out there, and so we're lighting off this stuff, and you know, there were these things that just were going, phoomp, phoomp, one after another. They take off and, you know, it was really beautiful. And we're standing back and enjoying it. And it was a lot of fun until that thing going fell over. Okay. So it fell over. And now it is target practice. And it's in us. I mean, all the people are standing over there. It's foomp, foomp, foomp. And there's wives diving behind cars, guys hiding behind their wives. It was amazing. Okay. Because those things were all over the place. Now, that which was really beautiful, that which served a purpose for our enjoyment, it was out of control, okay? We lost 3 church staff members that. Okay, the point I'm trying to make is, okay, when fireworks are contained, when they're heading in the right direction, even though there's a lot of power there, it's really beautiful. But those things out of control are extremely dangerous. Sinless anger is not out of control. Sinless anger is not this responsive, explosive matter that's actually going to do damage. Sinless anger is that which is actually standing for the holy nature and character of God. So far, we've seen this. If it's unselfish, okay, there's something connected then to sinless anger. Its motive is not connected to the protection of self. Its motive is the holiness, the righteousness of God. It does not nurse grudges. It's over, it's done. It doesn't keep a fire going. And then it's purposeful and focused. It's not a tantrum, and therefore it's under control. So now let's consider some warnings that God repeats throughout Scripture regarding anger. And he interestingly enough, he has a lot to say. It's as if God said, I understand the challenges that you're going to have regarding this matter of your anger. I know what you're going to face. And so God, in his goodness, loaded the word with helpful and instructive warnings or passages that help us see, wow, this is exactly what it is. Colossians chapter 3, verse number 8. Why don't you take your Bible?

wrath, malice, blasphemy, filthy communication out of your mouth. We'll detail each of those in just a moment. But often, now remember, we try to curb our anger when willpower hinders or masks our rage. Anger only does this, it just smolders under the surface. We haven't really dealt with anything. We have just kind of contained it for a while, but there's still something burning underneath the surface. It might be hidden, but it is still ready to rage with a new fire. Given the proper circumstances, given the proper fuel, that thing's gonna come right back to rage again because it's not been properly dealt with. Anger, and then it sometimes is going to reveal itself in unique ways. We say, well, I didn't blow up. Sometimes anger comes out as silence because we've resolved, I'm not going to fight. It may show up in constant criticism, continual correction. Like we're just correct. And that's all we're about. And the reason we're correcting is not because we're genuinely concerned that someone be corrected. We're just expressing anger. It may strike out at persons that have nothing to do with its origin. It reveals itself with language that is oftentimes uncontrolled and not unsurprisingly at times vile. It is seen with damaged knuckles, broken things that are just the unfortunate objects that were close to our grasp. What we must recognize is that sinless anger among sinful people, I'm going to say this slowly and again, sinless anger among sinful people is very rare. I know at times we say, no, mine was righteous indignation. Please know that more often than not, our anger, sinless anger among sinful people is challenging for us to see. It's why James says this way in James 1, 19 and 20. He says, wherefore, my beloved brethren, let every man be swift to hear, slow to speak, slow to wrath. For the wrath of man, okay, my wrath, my anger, the wrath of man worketh not the righteousness of God. Okay, so how do we oftentimes demonstrate? How does it reveal itself? Now, not the same for everybody. I mean, there's such a host of different personalities in this place. It's not gonna look the same for every person, but these are some of the characteristics and maybe not an exhaustive list. Sometimes anger demonstrates itself through withdrawal, isolation. Okay, no communication. We just kind of clam up and shut down. Sometimes through threats. Sometimes through loss of control. We're throwing things or doing damage physically. Sometimes it demonstrates itself through yelling or shouting or name calling. Sometimes it's physical. You know, a literal shove or a push or a punch, that these are just things that are a few of the characteristics of the ways that anger may actually reveal itself. And all of these represent anger that is wrong. Withdraw. You may say, well, you know, that's not so damaging. Listen, you talk to a spouse whose partner has withdrawn and they've just gone into this cocoon of isolation. And while there may not be the physical damage or harm, there is incredible damage done because they have just withdrawn, isolated themselves. And they've done so in anger. Okay, remember, we looked at the passage, Ephesians chapter 4. The Bible says it this way. Listen to what it says. Let all bitterness and wrath. Okay, so wrath means this. Wrath means boiling. Okay, boiling. Something is just continually troubling. Let all bitterness and wrath and anger, that's indignation. How dare they do that to me? And clamor, that's an outcry. And evil speaking, that's injurious speech. Let all of these be put away from you with all malice. All malice, that's a desire to injure. Put it away with all malice. I actually have been hurt and now my desire is to hurt back. Remember, we looked at Colossians chapter 3, verse number 8, and then follow this up with Ephesians chapter 4, verse 31. They both say something that is a theme. In fact, it's built powerfully in Romans chapter 6, 7, and 8. And here's what he says. He said in Colossians 3, 8, but now ye also put off.
And then

In Ephesians chapter 4, verse number 31, he gives us this idea again. Let all bitterness, all of these things be put away from you. It doesn't say, hey, control your anger. Control. You have to. He doesn't say that because that's not what works. What he actually says is this has to be put off. You have to, all right, so it's not just control. It's all right, get this off. Put it off and put it away from you. Some people say, well, you know, my anger doesn't hurt anyone. He said, listen, you can deceive yourself with that. I've never hurt anyone with my anger. I've never pushed, I've never punched, I've never shoved. Listen, the damage that is done, even from an outburst or from isolation, it is the anger that now is doing some damage to another person. Now, again, I'll use this illustration carefully, and I mean no humor with this in the least. I've never been shot at before. Okay, my dad, I've told you, my dad's a retired policeman, served for a lot of years as a policeman. And man, when a gun comes out, wow. Really, that's a whole nother sense of fear. Can you imagine if I'm standing up against a wall and another person is angry at me, but they're not trying to hurt me, they're just shooting around me? I mean, what would that do to me standing there with a gun being fired that has the potential to do incredible harm? And they say, well, I'm not trying to hurt you. Okay, I'm not going to shoot you. But a gun is fired and splinters, you know, fly off the wall next to me. Listen, there's something that's being done. You say, well, I didn't ever shoot him. Oh, I know. But the damage, the potential for this fear, and like, why would they even do that? Why would they say that? Why would they act in that fashion? Why would they be so explosive? Anger is something that when it is my sinful anger, it's not something that we say, well, I'm only going to take it this far. I'm not going to hurt anybody. I'm only going to. The problem is you just don't get the opportunity to say, this is all my anger will ever do. One of the greatest battles of life is the battle to put away, put it away, put it off, not just control its expressions. Okay, so to help us fight the battle against anger, here are some biblical principles that we need to grasp. I would submit that these things they translate far beyond anger, but they are specifically, in this context, directed pointedly towards man's sinful anger. Okay, so what are some biblical principles to fight anger? Number one, commit your rights to God. Listen, if you don't get anything else, and if the person next to you is sleeping, give them a gentle Christian nudge, okay? And this is something that will be helpful for, I saw a couple nudges, thank you. And this will be something that's helpful for all of us when we think about, what is it that makes me angry? Well, the thing that makes me angry is when someone violated my right. I have a right to, or they had no right to whatever. Okay, but what happens if I actually don't have any rights? You say, well, you're going to get walked on. Well, not if I transfer my rights to the right person. If I transfer my rights to the right person, then that person who loves me is going to make sure, hey, nobody's going to take advantage of them. I'm looking out for them. So now I don't even have to be the person that says, oh boy, they're going to get it because they don't know who they mess with. You said that to the wrong person. You should never have, you have no right to. I have every right. Listen, if the right person is in possession of your rights, then you can say, wow, he can do better with that than I can. He's got more resources. He has more ways. He knows things that I don't know. What do we do? Well, transfer your rights, commit your rights to God. You know, what is it that really makes you angry? Usually these things are connected to your personal rights. Most of the time, our righteous indignation is mostly, at least for me, it's my human pride. That may be true. Maybe they shouldn't have done that. Okay, but what really got me angry? The fact that they offended the holiness of God, or they stepped on my pride? My pride just wants to insert itself in every way, and it tries to dress itself up in its Sunday suit. But there's no dressing it up. It is.

verses that applies in so many areas. The Apostle Paul begins it. He's like, what? Okay, you've said that to people before. It's like this. I'm kind of dumbfounded. What? And so Paul says, what? Know ye not? Didn't you know? So then he goes on and he says, all right, remember who you belong to. What? Know ye not that your body is the temple of the Holy Ghost, which is in you? You're not your own. You're bought with a price. Therefore, glorify God in your body and in your spirit, which are God's. They belong to him. Okay, so if I've been bought with a price, if you're blood bought, you're saved, you're on your way to heaven, then you have been bought with a price. Don't you know, he says, that your body is not your own? You've been bought and paid for. Therefore, glorify God in your body and your spirit because they belong to God. So what does it make sense for us to do? Transfer your rights to God. Okay. How many of you own a car? How many of you own a car? Lots of you do. Okay. How many of you have ever had your car hit by another person? How many of you have ever had that happen before? How many of you, it bugs you when your car gets hit by someone else? How many of you have ever hit someone else with your car? Oh, wow. Okay. All right. So you have had someone else hit your car. Okay. Let me ask you this. Does it bother you nearly? Okay. If you've ever had your car hit, you're not the hitter, you're the hitty. Okay. So if you've ever had your car hit, raise your hand again. Raise it again. Okay. Lots of people. Wow. We got some dinged up cars. Okay. So you saw there's a lot of people. Did it bother you if you've had your car hit? Did it bother you as much when someone else's car got hit? Someone else's car. As much as it did when it was your car. How many of you have ever, I don't know, how many of you ever had your parents' car get hit? Your parents' car get, while you were driving? Oh, yeah, yeah. Did it bother you as much as it did your dad? Or, okay, so you're driving. Oh, man. Oh, dude, you hit my dad's car. He gonna be mad. Okay, so you understand, like, I don't know, you feel bad for your dad, but not the same way if it was your car. Why? Well, because it doesn't belong to you. Okay, so when somebody else's car gets hit, you might feel bad, like, oh, hey, sorry about your car. Okay, but what about when your car gets hit? Oh! That's my car! Okay, no, it's a whole different thing. Okay, but what if it doesn't belong to you? If it doesn't belong to you, okay, for example, if the car belongs to God, the car belongs to God. The car gets hit. Oh, Lord. Sorry. Yeah, you're going to have to. You have insurance? You see, now doesn't it take on a different feel, honestly? Doesn't it take on a different feel if it's not yours? Okay, if I'm not my own, if I'm truly bought with a price, then doesn't it make sense for me to say, Lord, this is yours. My testimony? How many of you have ever had, don't raise your hand, but how many of you have ever had someone lie about you, misrepresent you, communicate something about you that's inaccurate? And so now it's presenting you in a way that's like, it gets us angry because they're misrepresenting me. I didn't say that. I don't believe that. I don't think that. And someone else presented me in such a way it's inconsistent with me. And well, we'll transfer that to God. God, you know, it concerns me. It concerns me because of your name, and I want my name connected to yours. So, Lord, I'm going to entrust this to you. You're the one who's going to have to take care of it because you're not fit or prepared to do so. Transfer your rights to God. Okay, biblical principles to fight anger. Commit your rights to God. Number two, correct yourself before you correct others. Number two, correct yourself before you correct others. We readily see ourselves as a means by which we can, you know, be about the business of correcting others. I think some personalities lend themselves to that idea or that feeling more often than maybe some others. But boy, we just are going about, we're just looking for ways to correct others. And sometimes we just get flat out angry. We're just angry at people because people do this and they're always doing that. And I find it interesting sometimes, even within the body of Christ,

0: That family of believers, sometimes there's this sense of infighting because well, they're doing this, and then, well, all of these young people, and when they do this, it's always a problem of, wow. Listen, stand back a little bit and correct yourself. I'm not saying that you can never be used to correct others. I'm not saying that. There's clearly enough biblical evidence and directives to say, okay, come on now, take a step and help another person. But before you do that, before you're prepared to cast the stone, okay, Lord, let me do a quick personal check. The clarity of this passage, John chapter 8, verse 3 through 7, says this very clearly. He says in John chapter 8, beginning in verse number 3, and the scribes and Pharisees brought unto him this woman taken in adultery. When they'd set her in the midst, they say unto him, Master, this woman was taken in adultery in the very act. Now Moses and the law commanded us that she should be stoned, but what sayest thou? This then they said, tempting him, that they might accuse him. But Jesus stooped down with his finger, wrote on the ground, as though he heard them not. So when they continued asking him, he lifted himself up and said, he that is without the first sin, without the sin among you, let him cast the first stone at her. I picture it like this in my mind. I don't know that this is exactly how it went, but we have enough of the story, the narrative, that we can surmise some things pretty clearly. They're dragging this woman in. And certainly there are tears that are streaming down her face, and they throw her in a heap before Jesus. And the Pharisees, at least in my mind, I picture them almost in a half circle around Jesus, who'd been there early when you look at the passage, been there earlier just teaching and instructing. And so then they say she was caught in the very act. The law of Moses says that she should be stoned. What do you say? And he doesn't even answer him. He just kind of kneels down. And then he picks up a stick and he starts to write in the sand. And they keep saying, Jesus, we just asked you a question. You know the law of Moses. You're familiar with that, I'm sure. So what say you? What should we do with her? And Jesus just writing. And finally, he picks up a stone, a good-sized stone. Picks up a stone, and he tosses it, I think, to the eldest, the senior statesman. Tosses him a stone, and well, he catches the stone. And then he says, without sin, you cast the stone. If you're without sin, please be the first. And then he goes back to writing. What was he writing in the sand? Do you think it's possible that he's writing names? I don't know this. I don't know it. But he's writing something. And I think that what he was writing is connected to the story. Do you think he's writing a name of I've never committed adultery. Maybe he just writes a name of one that Pharisee lusted after in his heart. And he's been playing these things over and over in his mind. Now, she was caught in the very act, but he in the hidden recesses of his mind. And so he just writes the name and maybe an arrow right there. And the eldest with the stone, he sees that, and now it becomes like a hot potato, and he tosses it to another Pharisee. And he walks away. And this story is repeated person after person after person until the last person, and Jesus just keeps writing in the sand. They're all gone, and he's just kind of down there looking, and he looks up, and where are your accusers? And with tears streaming down her face, she says, they're gone. Now, he doesn't say, okay, well, have a great day. Now he brings the correction, go and sin no more. He doesn't just say, okay, wonderful. Hey, we took care of that, didn't we? Now correction comes. Is there a place for correction? Yes. Is there a place that the Pharisees could have actually been used to correct the sin? Yes, but not before they did some personal work and asked themselves the question, okay, do I have some things that need to be dealt with before I try to deal with the sin in another? Correct yourself before we correct others. We usually blame, well, they're the ones who made me so angry. I don't believe that's the case. I think what another person does is only draw out the anger that's already in us. So do some personal investigation. Lord, what right now lies within? Number three, what are some biblical principles to help fight anger? Commit your rights to God. Correct yourself before you correct others. Number three, constructively allow your anger to reveal hidden areas of pride and self-pity. Let me say that one more time. Constructively allow your anger to reveal hidden areas of pride and self-pity. Now, I will say that these areas are never pleasant to look at. And whenever we see others being controlled by anger, we see like, oh, wow, man, what's going on there? Haven't you ever seen someone before who's just like, something happened and like, wow, their response was not consistent with the action. And we say in our minds, we say, wow, something's going on in there. And you know, when you and I respond in anger, here's what we should do. We should step back and say, wow, there is something going on in here. So allow your anger to begin revealing, what is it that made me angry? Ah, it was my self-pity. My self-pity. It was my pride. It was, and just start allowing, like, what is the cause of this anger? Our own anger actually tells us a lot about ourselves. So what makes you angry? If you look at it honestly, you may not like what's looking back at you. So just evaluate yourself. Take something like 1 Corinthians chapter 13, verses 4 through 7. Say, okay, is this how I'm responding to others? Charity suffereth long and is kind. That's quite a concise statement, isn't it? Charity, that is love, agape, suffers long and is kind. The word there is makrothemeo, suffereth long. It means long fused. Not a short-fused person like, oh, well, I'm just, that's my personality, that's my, no. The Bible uses this universally. Charity suffereth long and is kind. Are you? And if not, then back up and say, wow, what's causing this? Charity vaunteth not itself, is not puffed up, doth not behave itself unseemly, seeketh not her own, is not easily provoked, thinketh no evil, rejoiceth not in iniquity, but rejoiceth in truth, beareth all things, believeth all things, hopeth all things, endureth all things. You know, you have to look at yourself honestly in the mirror and come away and say, wow, what do I see looking back at me? What are some things to help me deal with the reality of my sinful anger? Well, number four, what are some Bible principles? Number four, close the door of rehearsed anger. Close the door. Stop opening the door. By what I mean by that statement is this. Stop opening the door to say, hey, come on in. I'm going to think through those thoughts again. I'm going to rehearse what they did. How many of you, again, I'm asking this rhetorically, but how many of you would say, man, I know exactly what you're talking about when you're talking about rehearsing a wrong that was done to me? Rehearsing it. They shouldn't have done it. I'm not saying that they should. I'm not giving them a pass in the least bit. But what we do is we start to replay over and over in slow motion. The wrong done to us, we just start to feed upon. Close the door of rehearsed anger. Be angry and sin not. And I think this is why God connects it. He says, let not the sun go down upon your wrath. He says, you deal with it so that you don't have to wake up with it in the morning. And then he says this, neither give place to the devil. Rehearsed anger is like opening the door and allowing the enemy to come in. Rehearsed anger. Okay, so all right, be angry. Don't sin. Don't let the sun go down before you've dealt with it. You don't want to wake up with something that you shouldn't have gone to sleep with. He says, you've just opened the door. It's like saying, come on in. No, the door's open. The door's, come on in. So what are we to do? Close the door. Allowing the sun to go down on our wrath means we're going to rehearse over and over and over. It is the door that we open to our enemy that flames the fire of sinful anger. And lastly, console yourself in the fact that God will settle your accounts. Console yourself in the fact. Remind yourself. There is one who said, I promise you, I'm going to settle it. You don't have to worry about it. Okay. I mean, maybe you had, you know, one of those big brother scenarios in your past where when someone, you know, starts smarting off to you and then your big brother walks up behind you, you know. And you might not even know he's there, but the person who is, you know, free with smarting off to you just kind of shrinks away a little bit because there's somebody standing behind you. And he's got his arms crossed and he's looking down at, you know, that guy's, you know, 4'7" and your brother's 6'2", you know. And he's just standing there kind of looking, and the person who's had the offense, they don't have to worry about it because there's somebody, he's got my back, right? Almighty God says, give back recompense to no man evil for evil. Recompense to no man evil for evil. Provide things honest in the sight of all men. As much as lieth within you, live peaceably with all men. Dearly beloved, avenge not yourselves, but rather give place unto wrath. For it is written, vengeance is mine, I will repay, saith the Lord. There is something about the giant that seems ever lurking in the recesses of our mind. Sometimes that smoldering fire. We may have it, you know, covered for a while, but there's still a fire there. And it doesn't take a lot to fan it back into a pretty roaring flame. For us to properly represent Jesus Christ, for us to defeat the giant of anger, there has to be something about us that says, God, I am not called to continually be in defense of myself. I'm going to entrust that to you. I'm going to transfer my rights to you. I'm going to see that this is not my responsibility. Lord, in fact, why don't you use my anger to actually expose my own sin, not the sin of others? Show me me. Lord, would you help me? If you have me correct someone, Lord, would you please help me to do a thorough personal investigation before I try to do the work of helping someone else? I don't know what kind of responsiveness you have to your own anger. It may be the kind of shutdown. It may be the self-pity, the isolation. It may be the explosive. I don't know what kind. But I am going to ask you tonight, if there is something that needs to be transferred to God, rights, Lord, I think I have every right to, I'm bought with a price, I belong to you. Maybe it's just, Lord, would you use the anger that I've been feeling, sensing, experiencing? Lord, you're actually revealing myself to me. I don't know what the Lord's doing in your heart and in your life, but there is something about humbling ourselves before the one with whom we have to do. So in just a moment, I'm going to pray. When I finish my prayer, if God the Holy Spirit is speaking specifically to you, you can use any of the landings, but why don't you come and just say, Lord, I'm transferring my rights to you. Reveal myself. Make me more like you. Father, in these closing moments, would you use this time to deal with the giant of anger that so often has us defeated? Lord, anger is bigger and stronger than us, but it's not bigger and stronger than you. Do a work that is equal to yourself in our lives, and may this giant be defeated. Help us in this closing moment, I pray, in Jesus' name.
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2: Well, good morning, everyone. Man, it's a privilege to be here, and for me, the blessing has been all mine to be here, and I really do mean that. My family, this is a rare opportunity for all of us to be together, all five of the children, and my wife and I, and so for us it's been a great treat, and I don't know if I have the opportunity to introduce my family. They're all sitting right there on the front row of that back section, and my children, of course, Whitney and Zachary. I'm known as their dad now here on campus. And then there's a Christian, he's a senior, and then Autumn, and she's 12, and Reagan, he's 10. And I apologize for anything that Reagan has said or done on campus. He thinks that this is his world, and we all live in it. And so I appreciate you being very kind to Reagan. And then there's some blonde-headed guy sitting with the rest of the family that I don't know who that is, and I wish he'd go away. So that's not true. I love Jonathan Rasmussen. And his grandmother's going to send me a hateful text now. I can anticipate it. Please tell her I love her, John. Please. Please tell her I love her. Last night, and I mean this, in all the times that I've been as a student and then through the years, Last night was the most powerful 1-2 punch I have heard in a service with two preachers in quite a few years. And I want to say thank you to both Dr. Monty and Dr. Zacharias. Dr. Monty, his ability to just come in and out of using illustrations and then coming back to the point, the practicality of it, it really was a huge blessing to me. And you can sense that the Lord is doing something in his life, and in turn, he's pouring that out. We often minister best out of our weakness, and the Lord is being able to be seen through our weakness. And so, Dr. Monty, I appreciate that. And Dr. Zacharias, I want to tell the young ministerial students something. You have to admire someone who takes on a subject like that in a setting like this, and to handle it so scripturally, and to lay it out in such a way that I appreciate him preaching, and I'll even speak to that tonight with Christ, but his preaching. He wasn't asking for rebuttal or even discussion. He was preaching. He was declaring it. He was publishing. And thank you very much for that. And I appreciate it. It was a conviction to me. In fact, it really was such a conviction to me that last night, before I went to bed, I was praying over it, meditating on it. And then when I fell asleep, I slept well after the first couple hours, but the first couple hours were very unsettled. And I was really mulling over, and I have to assume that that's where this came from. But I started having these dreams about when we were finally getting to heaven. And I dreamed I was up in heaven, and I ran into first, obviously, Dr. Zacharias is where my mind was. And I said, Tim, it's so good to see you here. Man, we were talking about old times on earth, and all of a sudden I looked down at his ankle, and there was a chain and shackles hooked up to his ankle that went around one of the mansions. And I didn't ask him about it at first, but really my curiosity got the best of me, so I kind of backed up and I looked around the corner. This isn't theologically correct, I'm just telling you it's a dream. And hooked on to the end of that chain was one of the most unattractive beings I think I've ever met in my life. I mean, just horrendously ugly. And I looked at him and he hung his head and I said, really, what's going on here, Tim? How did this happen? And he goes, well, Shane, you know, for 2 weeks I didn't serve the Lord. I kept preaching that message everywhere I went, and people would get convicted, but I didn't listen to my own message for at least 2 weeks. And so for 2 weeks, I'm chained to this, whatever this is. Wow, brother, I'm sorry. Went on a little further, and I ran into Dr. Pope. We were both surprised to see each other. And I said, man, how are you doing? It's always dangerous to pick on the Pope because he always gets the last word. And this is not aimed toward you, so don't come back at me, please. I don't need it this year. I'm just getting over shell shock, PTSD from 2 years ago. And I said, well, how are you doing, Dr. Pope? Very good to see you. You never call Dr. Pope by his first name. And I said, man, what a joy it is to be here. And I did the same thing, and I intended not to do it, but I looked at his ankle. And sure enough, around his ankle, he had a chain. This chain was bigger than the last one. He was going around the corner of the mansion. I backed up, finally curiosity, and hooked onto the other end of that chain was something even more unattractive than what was hooked up to Tim. And I said, my word, Dr. Pope, please tell me what's going on. He said, well, Shane, for 2 months, I didn't serve the Lord. I didn't tell anybody about Christ. It wasn't in the scripture. This is just horribly theologically incorrect. But I just didn't. He said, so for 2 months, I'm chained. Wow. I walked on. As I walked on, I was greeting everybody else, talking with them. And lo and behold, there was Dr. Monty, my good friend. And I saw him. And man, I ran up and I hugged him. And I could tell, though, he wasn't too excited to see me. I said, Dr. Monty, man, it's so good. I didn't say Dr. Monty. I called him Mark. I said, Mark, it's so good to see you. I love you. Man, what a joy. Eternity we're going to spend. And he just kind of had this blank stare. I said, Mark, what's wrong? What's going on? He hung his head. And that's when I saw it. It was massive. I mean, the chain was gigantic. It was like what you anchor a ship with that was hooked onto his ankle. I go, what? This can't be happening to Mark. He's the purest of us. That's not true. But he's the kindest of us. So finally, it got the best of me. I looked around the corner. He was begging me, please, Shane, please don't do this. I looked around the corner, and guys, I have to tell you, it was the most exquisitely beautiful creature that you have ever seen. I mean, you look at this creature, whatever it was, angelic, and you would think this is what makes heaven heaven, to see something so beautiful. And I was confused, and finally I said, what is it that's going on? And that creature looked at me and she said, for 2 years I didn't serve the Lord, I didn't give, I didn't tell others about Christ. The only reason I did that is because Mark is not preaching again in this conference. So I'm not taking any chances. Take your Bibles and turn to Matthew chapter 1, please. Matthew chapter 1. It's important to understand when you come to Scripture how to interpret historically, grammatically, how to interpret particular sections of Scripture and particular books. And when it comes to Matthew, I think it's very important to understand what the major purpose of the Gospel of Matthew is. And the major purpose of the Gospel of Matthew is to proclaim to the Jews the kingship of Jesus Christ. It's to show forth that he was their coming Messiah. In fact, you find a full outline of this throughout the entire Gospel of Matthew. So over and over, it's important as you interpret the Gospel of Matthew to understand the context, what's trying to be put forth here, that he was their king, he was their Messiah. And so when you come to Matthew chapter 1, in order to show that there is a king, you have to show his lineage. You have to show the genealogy of a king. It's incredibly important for that king to be able to make a proper claim to the throne. Here's an interesting thought. Wiersbe put this out. Do you realize that there is no Jew today, and there's been no Jew since AD 70, who is able to trace their lineage the way that Jesus Christ has? Because in AD 70, the temple was completely destroyed, not one stone standing another, and all the records were destroyed. Jesus Christ is the only one that is alive today that's able to prove his genealogy, his claim to the throne. It's an amazing thought when you think about it. And Matthew chapter 1 is written for that purpose. It is showing the kingly lineage of Jesus Christ. Matthew's establishing, so any Jews that were believers in Christ, it was reaffirmed, and any Jews that were considering whether Jesus of Nazareth was really the Christ, it was to establish his kingship. What's amazing about this genealogy is that this genealogy does not list every generation. As you go through the genealogy, only certain generations that are handpicked by the Holy Spirit, given the inspiration to Matthew, is that he says, this is the one I want in here, and this is the one I want in here, but not all of them are present. So the ones that are present are hand-chosen by God. He's making a statement, even by the genealogy that he's presenting. And so when you read this passage of Scripture, it kind of begs the question, what is a person like that doing in a place like this? There's a story told about two pastors. They were actually on a board in a university in Texas, a well-known university. And they were at a meeting of the Board of Regents. They got on the elevator for the new Student Life Center, and they were just about to go to dinner. And one of them said, as usual, I was busy talking to my friend, not noticing anybody or anyone around me. And then I realized that my friend wasn't even listening to me at all, but he was staring at this gentleman who was standing in the center of the elevator. As the elevator came to a stop, my friend looked to this gentleman and he asked him, he said, are you who I think you are? That's when he asked that question. He looked up to see who he was addressing the question to, and it was no one other than James Earl Jones himself. It was the voice that answered, yes, my name is Jones. And he explained, I was standing next to Darth Vader. He continues on. He goes, that's a voice we all know from Alex Haley's Roots. James Earl Jones is the voice. 51 different movies, Clear and Present Danger, Hunt for Red October, Field of Dreams, Return of the Jedi, The Sandlot, Patriot Games, $1.5 million in revenue. He said, I was standing beside Mufasa of The Lion King. And he goes, all I could think of, and all I wanted to ask him was this, what is a person like you doing in a place like this? When you come to Matthew chapter 1, that is a great question. What are people like this doing in a place like this? There's two people that show up in this passage that are obvious. First, what's David? What's he doing in a passage like this? Well, when you come to this passage of scripture, you see him showing up in verse 6. It's in Jesse begat David, this is very important, David the king. And David the king begat Solomon. Now that's interesting, because in this genealogy, there are 15 different kings listed, but only one of them is given the title of the king. He's not only given it once, but in the same verse, he's given that title twice. If you ask Jews, who is the God? They would say, we have one God, and that is God Jehovah. If you ask them their father, they said, we have one father, and that's our father Abraham. You ask them their king, they say, we have one king, and that is our King David. It's important to establish this, particularly to the Jewish mind, because in scripture, when you go back to 2 Samuel chapter 7 and verses 12 through 16, you have the Davidic covenant showing up. I think it was Brother Zacharias preached the other night on Psalm 132. You find the Davidic covenant showing up again. And that is that the coming Messiah is going to come from the lineage of David the king. So you ask, what's a man like that doing in a place like this? He's the king. He belongs here. This is establishing the lineage of Christ. There's a second person that shows up in this lineage. Go down to the end of the passage here. You'll see him down in verse 16. It says, and Jacob begat Joseph, the husband of Mary, of whom was born Jesus, who is called Christ. What's interesting is that you contrast Matthew chapter 1, the lineage, then you go to Luke chapter 3, don't turn there, but you go to the lineage of Luke chapter 3, and you'll find in Matthew chapter 1, Joseph, not Mary, as being part of the lineage. When you go to Luke chapter 3, you find Mary, not Joseph, being part of the lineage. Why is that true? Well, because the royal lineage was always passed down through the blood of the father. So as it's being passed down legally, it comes down through Joseph as a king. Physically, it comes down through Mary in Luke chapter 3. Both legally and physically, it both traces back to King David. The Davidic covenant is being covered in all aspects when you come to Matthew chapter 1. 39 times, now this is very important, 39 times. In Matthew chapter 1, you find the word begat. So-and-so begat so-and-so. So-and-so begat so-and-so. 39 times the word begat's used. When you go to verse 16, it says, and Jacob begat Joseph, the husband of Mary, of whom was born Jesus, who is the Christ. It's completely different. Why is that true? Well, you and I know why that's true. There's going to come a time, perhaps, when you face some liberal theology who questions. And you might ask yourself, well, what's the big deal that Jesus Christ was virgin born? Well, the big deal is if Jesus Christ was not virgin born, then quite frankly, his substitutionary atonement is fruitless. There's nothing efficacious about it. Paul put it this way in Romans chapter 5 in verse 12. He says, wherefore, as by one man sin entered into the world and death by sin, and so death passed upon all men, for that all have sinned. When you jump down to verse 15, it says, but not as the offense, so also is the free gift. For if through the offense of one many be dead, much more the grace of God and the gift by grace, which is by one man, Jesus Christ, hath abounded unto many. The virgin birth allowed Jesus Christ the claim. It established that he did not have the sinful nature that you and I have. The debate often comes up, could Jesus Christ have sinned? Absolutely not. Christ the Son could not have sinned, just as God the Father could not have sinned, just as God the Holy Spirit. He was fully man, but listen very closely, he was fully God, and holiness was his primary attribute. We understand why David is in a place like this. We understand why Joseph is in a place like this. But then I want to go a little farther. I want you to ask yourself a few questions now. Because in this lineage, you're going to start to find certain individuals pop up, which quite frankly, do not really fit in a Jewish genealogy. In fact, rarely, if ever, would you see this. In fact, I'd have no record historically of it showing up in this way. What do you mean? Well, look, if you will, start looking at verse 3. And Judas, they got Phares and Zerah of Tamar. Go down to verse 5. And Salmon begat Boaz of Rahab. Boaz begat Obed of Ruth. Verse 6. And Jesse begat David the king. And David the king begat Solomon of her that had been the wife of Urias. In this passage of scripture, you're going to find something very interesting. You're going to find five different women listed, Mary being the last one. Why is that interesting? Because it's incredibly unusual. Can I tell you this, though the liberal pundits would say otherwise? There has been nothing. There has been no movement, no belief system, no ideology that has elevated the role of women in human civilization more than Christianity. Jesus Christ brought women to a proper role, to an incredibly important role, to a role that was integral to the process of bringing the Messiah into this world. When someone says that Christians are against women, I beg to differ. I think that Christians have elevated. I think Christianity has elevated womanhood to something very precious. And he even goes further practically when you study the epistles, that we're to treat them in a precious way, as precious vessels. The weaker vessel literally means the more precious, the more fragile vessel that we treat them as fine china in a world full of still pots. You see these women showing up in this. It's not just the women, however, that you find showing up. Quite frankly, it's the type of women. Can I tell you something? These women were not running for who's who in their society. These women were not welcome to be part of the spiritual sisterhood of their particular society. These women were rough women. You find Tamar showing up in Genesis chapter 38. I'm not going to read that in this setting, but I will tell you it's a very tawdry setting that's taking place. The relationships that are involved there are perverted, and that's a kind way to say it. What happened? And yet, you find her showing up in Matthew chapter 1. God did not hide Tamar, even from the lineage of Jesus Christ. You find, secondly, Rahab. We all know Rahab. She has the moniker that follows her everywhere she goes. It's always known as Rahab, the one who hung the scarlet thread in faith outside our window. No, it's Rahab, known as by the profession that she lived in her years there in Jericho. She's known as Rahab the harlot. And yet you find her here in Matthew chapter 1, part of the genealogy of the Messiah himself. Then you find the third woman. You find Bathsheba coming into play. And it even brings up her sin. It says, of her that had been the wife, she is marked. Even in this passage of Scripture, she is being marked by who she was, thereby what she did. She was the wife of Urias. God does not even acknowledge in this passage this the relationship, finally, of she and David. And yet, she's a part of the genealogy of Jesus Christ. Well, you have Ruth. Ruth's pretty good. No. Understand, this is written to the Jewish mind. Ruth wasn't something to brag about either, because Ruth was a Moabitess, who were the sworn enemies of the Jewish nation. And yet you find her in this genealogy of Christ. Why? What is the point? Why would he go to this trouble? Did you know even today that there are millions of Orthodox Jews who will pray this prayer out loud? They said, blessed are you, O God, King of the universe, who has not made me a Gentile, and yet you find Ruth. Blessed are you, O God, King of the universe, who has not made me a slave. And blessed are you, O God, King of the universe, who has not made me a woman. And yet Christ, the Holy Spirit, God himself, includes them in the very pages of his eternal word. I want to give a very short and concluding thought. I want you to understand something this morning. There is no one beyond the grace of the eyes of God. Very quickly, five thoughts from this. From this passage, we can reason that God saves not by a man's works, but by his grace. Ephesians 2, 8, 9 says, for by grace are you saved through faith. It's not of yourselves. It's a gift of God, not of works, lest any man should boast. Pastor, why are you going over this? Brother Shane, why are you doing this? Because I can promise you, in a group today of thousands, there are probably at least dozens of you who are still in the quietness. If I was to sit down with you and we were to talk about when you were saved, when you accepted Christ as your Savior, you would still in some way try to justify your salvation by your works. You would try to say, well, you know, I'm trying to stay saved, or I'm trying to get saved, or I think I'm saved, or, you know, I really, I'm almost there. I feel like I am. I want to encourage you again, and we've not hit on this directly in this entire conference, you are saved as a gift to you from God. This is not something you're having to work at. It's not something you're having to work to get. It's not something you have to work to keep. It's not something you have to work to prove. These things are written that you may know that you have eternal life, that believe in the name of the Son of God, that you may know, he says it twice, that you have eternal life. He wants you to know this, and it's by his grace you and I are able to know this. You look at this genealogy. It's his grace that included. It wasn't their works that included them in this genealogy. It was God's plan to send the message all along that we are saved by faith in Jesus Christ. Platt said it this way: Jesus came not because of Israel's righteousness, but in spite of Israel's sinfulness. Secondly, not only does he save us by his grace, but God works out his plan even through sinful man. There's not a point in time, there's not a point in eternity that God's crown was ever jilted off center. There's not a point in time that God ever looked around and considered to be intimidated. Our God has no contemporaries. Our God has no competition. Our God is never insecure. Our God is never on the defense. Oh, but Brother Shane, you look around human civilization and it seems like, man, today things are falling apart. Things have always been falling apart. Has it ever struck you that's the plan of God, that things eventually here fall apart, that are going to demand a new heaven and a new earth? I want you to listen very closely. Your God is sovereign. He is fully and completely in control of his creation. So can I ask you this question? Why, if you know him as your Savior, why, if you know him as your God, why are we living with such insecurity? Why are we living with such a lack of confidence? Why are we living in such a way that causes us to have such a lack of victory in our life? God's will is going to be accomplished. Now, here's the responsibility for you and me. I love the principle that Blackaby brings out in Experiencing God. He says, our great honor is to find where God is working and then to adjust yourself to where God is working. You find where God is doing a great work, you join in that work. You be a part of that work. Don't make this about you. Make it about him. So you find where he's working and jump on board and say, Lord, I'm going to be a part of what is bringing you glory. God works out his plan through sinful man. God is a sovereign God. Thirdly, I want you to understand this. God's grace is no respecter of persons. You have no respect to gender. You have no respect to class in society. You have no respect to race. And I want to be very clear about this. We do it in kind of subtle ways. But I want you to be very clear about this. God is no respecter of persons in any way. That person sitting next to you at the mall, that person living next to you in the apartment that you'll be in or the house, God loves that person. God's grace is available to that person. I say with full confidence this: when I get up to preach, I'll look at every single one of you with complete integrity, and I can absolutely be able to say on the basis of God's word, his desire is to save your soul, and his atonement is available to you for that purpose. And my responsibility is to share that word with you. My responsibility is to introduce you to Jesus Christ. That's my responsibility. In this passage of Scripture, you see that God is including some very tawdry figures in our eyes, but in his eyes, they're figures that are available to his grace that is extending. And then fourth and finally, I want you to understand from this passage that he desires to save them all. I've already alluded to this, but I want to be very clear. In Genesis chapter 12 and verse 3, when he's given Abraham the covenant, he says that all families, all nations of the earth will be blessed. Throughout Scripture, you'll find this popping up over and over again, this idea of all. His grace is immense. His grace is so expansive, it's inexhaustible. His grace desires to save you. I think that there's some in here today that don't know him as Savior. In fact, I am certain that there are some in here. And here's some of your reasoning. I'm not good enough for that. Certainly he couldn't love me. Has it ever struck you that self-loathing is something that is completely and totally of the flesh? Has it ever struck you that for you to look at yourself and say, I am nothing, God can't use me, that is of the flesh. God loved you enough that he sent his son to die for you. Don't ever get over that. Many times when I pray, when I'm finished praying, I'll go and make hospital visits, and we'll go and sit with people in at the funeral home, or I'll go and make a visit of somebody who's gone through great tragedy. Many times I'll end my prayer in this way: Lord, thank you so much for sending your only begotten son. And Lord, I pray that we never get over the amazing grace of our God. And today, if you don't know him, quit telling him why you can't be a part of his plan. Quit telling him why he cannot save your soul. Quit telling God why you cannot be used greatly by him. Look, you're talking to somebody from Somerville, Alabama. You know, we used to have 500 people. Now we have 700 people in the town. You know why? It's not because more people moved into the town. It's because we just kind of got aggressive and we extended our town limits to make it seem like we were growing. That's it. But years ago, I challenged our people. We had around 130, 140 people. I challenged our people. Listen, let's do something. Let's allow God that when people drive by this church, that they will look at this church, they'll immediately sense it, that when they see what he is doing, that only two words ever come to their mind, and it's immediate. They can't even help themselves in the way that it comes. And it's the two words, very simply put, but so profound: only God. Somerville has one blinking light. That's it. It's red on one side, on two sides, it's yellow on the other two. Our speed limit is 30 miles an hour all the time. There ain't a whole lot going on. You know one thing that's exciting about our town? When it gets cold, the light blinks faster. That's kind of how we gauge the temperature. Dr. Post's been there. He knows. I am not exaggerating. You get to the middle of nowhere, take a left, and it's a couple of miles further down the road to Somerville. But yet, listen to me. When God gets all the glory, he revels in his own glory. And there is no limit to what God will do when the glory goes completely to him. Don't tell him what God can or cannot do with your life. Philip Yancey wrote in the book, What's So Amazing About Grace? He gave a picture of what the people of God should be, can be. One of the pictures Christ often uses is about a wedding banquet when he's referring to grace. So Yancey wrote this true story of what happened, the illustration. He said, accompanied by her fiance, a woman went to the Hyatt Hotel in downtown Boston to order what was supposed to be their wedding banquet. They pored over the menu. They made selections of the china and the silver. They pointed to the pictures of flower arrangements they liked. They both had expensive tastes, so the bill came to over $13,000. Whitney, do not even think about it. After leaving a check for half the amount as a down payment, the couple went home to flip through the books of wedding announcements. The day the announcements were supposed to hit the mailbox, the potential groom got cold feet. I'm just not sure, he said. It's such a big commitment. Let's think about this a little bit longer. And he, on the spot, dumped his fiancée. When the angry fiancée returned to the Hyatt to counsel the banquet, the events manager couldn't have been more understanding. She says, honey, I'm sorry. The same thing happened to me. She said, and she told the story of her own broken engagement. But then she said, but about the refund, I have some bad news. The contract is binding. You're only entitled to $1,300 back, only 10%. So you can have two options. You can forfeit the rest of the down payment, thousands of dollars, or you can go ahead with a banquet. I'm really sorry. I really am. It seemed crazy. True story now. It seemed crazy, but the more the jilted bride thought about it, the more she liked the idea of going ahead with the party. Not a wedding banquet, mind you, but a big blowout. 10 years before, the same woman had been living in a homeless shelter in Boston. She'd gotten back on her feet, found a good job, set aside a sizable nest egg. Now she had this wild notion that she was going to use her savings and she was going to treat the down and outs of Boston to a night on the town. And so it was in June of 1990, the Hyatt Hotel in downtown Boston hosted a party as it had never seen before. The hostess changed the menu to spineless chicken, she called it, in honor of the groom, she said. She sent invitations to rescue missions and homeless shelters. That warm summer night, people were used to peeling half mud pizza off the cardboard, dined instead on chicken cordon bleu. Hyatt waiters in tuxedos served hors d'oeuvres to senior citizens propped up by crutches and aluminum walkers. Bag ladies, vagrants, addicts took one night off from the hard life on the sidewalks outside and instead ate chocolate wedding cake and danced to big band melodies late into the night. Yancey finishes this way. He said, Jesus said, if you can see that picture, you get some idea of what the kingdom of God looks like and what I want my people to be. He said, it's like a banquet in my Father's house, and my Father's house is very big, and it's not yet full, so compel them to come in. Go into the highways and the byways and find people, and especially find people who thought that they were millions of miles away from God, and compel them to come. Make it a place where His grace flows. Young people, that is the kind of God we serve. And that's why people like that are in a place like this. To God be the glory.
1: 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It's time for a message from the former pastor of Campus Church, Dennis McBride.
3: Genesis chapter 49, the last verse of Genesis chapter 49. Today, Jacob dies, and you're thinking it's about time. He's been on his deathbed since February. But he's not through talking to us. I'd like to bring a message to you today entitled Dead Man Talking. And he has a lot to say. Last verse of chapter 49 of the book of Genesis reads, when Jacob had made an end of commanding his sons, he gathered up his feet into the bed and yielded up the ghost and was gathered unto his people. And Joseph fell upon his father's face and wept upon him and kissed him. He said goodbye to this world and stepped into the next. Gathered unto his people. Joseph was the one that fell upon his face. Interesting phrase, because everywhere else you find fell upon his neck. Here he fell upon his face. And he wept and he kissed him. The other sons were there, but Joseph had always been Jacob's favorite. Jacob had always been Joseph's favorite. Some of us know what that's about. I remember the day my father passed away and they called me and said, Dad was gone. We drove all night long to get to Georgetown, South Carolina to the VA hospital. And that next afternoon as a family, we went down to the hospital and I was able to see what my dad left behind. And I remember walking in there and leaning over that body and kissing him on the forehead and telling him I was going to miss him. I fell on his face and I kissed him. I know what Joseph felt at that moment. Joseph is a man of great power, and verse 2 says he commanded the physicians to embalm him. Well, he can do that. He had physicians that waited on him personally. And the Egyptians were noted for their physicians. They were some of the best in the world. Because they practiced mummification, they had unusual insights into human anatomy, and they were some of the best doctors you could find anywhere. Joseph had many of them at his disposal. He said, I want you to take my father, and I want you to embalm him. He went through the mummification process. Now, that was a strange thing. It can take 40 days, in some cases 50 days, and in some very elaborate situations, as much as 70 days just to go through that process. The organs were all removed separately and put in unique jars that had their own particular symbol on the jar that matched up with that particular organ. The Egyptians were big on the afterlife and making sure everything was just so. The body would be soaked in brine, nitron, for about 30 days, which would dry the body up completely. And then the body would be painted literally in what the Word of God calls bitumen. Bitumen's petroleum product, we would think of it pretty much as asphalt. And the body would be covered in that. By the way, that's where we get the word mummy. The Arab word for bitumen is mumiya. And from that, we get the word mummy. The body would then be covered in several hundred feet of 6 to 8 inch strips of cloth. And in Joseph's case and in Jacob's case, put in a wooden coffin. The coffin would be body shaped to the extent that it would be wider at the shoulders than at the feet. And usually that person's likeness was carved into the wood. And we believe all of this is what took place in Jacob's situation. In verse 4, Joseph has not forgotten his place in life and who he is, and he asked permission to go bury his father. Look at that with me in verse 4. When the days of his mourning were past, Joseph spake unto the house of Pharaoh, saying, if now I have found grace in your eyes, speak, I pray you, in the ears of Pharaoh, saying. He did not go to Pharaoh personally. He goes through middlemen, the household of Pharaoh. This would have been maybe Pharaoh's brothers or Pharaoh's sisters or high-ranking people in the house. He does not appear to Pharaoh. He asks them to go speak for him. I love the phrase, if I have found favor. We would say, if you would just do me the kindness of going to Pharaoh and asking this for me. Now, why didn't he go on his own and speak to him? I think several reasons. One, if he goes in and asks, can I go back to the land of my birth and bury my father, Pharaoh might think he would not return. But if he sends Pharaoh's household, it means that they vouch for him. And there's no conspiracy here of getting Joseph out of the country and back home from which he may never return. He's also been mourning. They mourned for him for 40 days during the mummification process, and then 30 days beyond that for a total of 70. In the mourning process, you don't bathe and you don't shave. You cannot appear before Pharaoh like that. Do you remember when he came out of jail, they had to clean him up and shave him and put some nice clothes on him before he could be presented to Pharaoh? You wouldn't go to Pharaoh in that condition. He also brought to Pharaoh's attention something very, very interesting. Look at verse 5. My father made me swear, saying, lo, I die in my grave, which I have digged for me in the land of Canaan. There shalt thou bury me. Now, therefore, let me go up, I pray thee, and bury my father, and I will come again. Again, we see tremendous wisdom from Joseph. If you go back and look at it, we're not going to, but you can. In chapter 47, we find where Jacob first asked Joseph to take him back home when he died. And he threw a phrase in there that Joseph left out when he was talking to the household of Pharaoh. Jacob had said, bury me not in Egypt. Well, Joseph left that out. It would have been an insult to Pharaoh. Oh, the good of the land, that's good enough for you. The fat of the land, that's okay for you. Egypt is good enough to live in, but not good enough to be buried in. It would have come across as a great insult. And Joseph, being a wise man, left that out. He said something else. He talked to Pharaoh about preparation for death. This is a place that my father has digged for himself. Now, the Egyptians are big on prior preparations. You might remember some large piles of rock called the pyramids. They were big on getting ready for death. And for him to say, my father has prepared this, please let me go back and honor him by placing him in his prepared place. That's a concept the Egyptians would have easily attached themselves to. Great wisdom from the mouth of Joseph. He also said one more thing in verse 5, and I will come again. He's trying to allay any fears Pharaoh might have that he will not return. And the beautiful thing about that is it was good enough for Pharaoh. Pharaoh says, fine, go up. Do as your father made you swear. But he did not say, but make sure you come back. Joseph's promise to come back was good enough for Pharaoh. Egyptians are big on funerals. their monuments show elaborate, tremendous funerals involving literally thousands upon thousands of people. This one was appropriately elaborate. Look at verse 7. Joseph went up to bury his father, and with him went

under Joseph as the highest ranking official under Pharaoh. All the male household of Jacob went. They left the children back home, which means they also left the women back home to take care of the children. On top of all of those people, you have a military escort of chariots and cavalry. This would have easily been several hundred people, all looking like Egyptians because they obviously were, except for the immediate family of Jacob. It's also interesting to note, Jacob was born a common, simple shepherd in a backwater place on this earth. But when he dies, he gets a state military funeral. God knows how to bless his people. He knows how to show thankfulness for his people. They took a different route. Word of God tells us that they went to the other side of Jordan. That means they didn't go up the coast where the Egyptians most commonly traveled to go to Palestine. They left Egypt, went south of the Dead Sea, and around on the eastern side of Jordan. Now that is very interesting because that's the exact same route the children of Israel are going to use at the Exodus. That makes Jacob the first fruits of the Exodus. He's the first one to go back, taking that particular route. They came to a threshing floor, the word of God says in verse 10, Atad. Atad means bramble and is probably a reference to the hedge that surrounded the threshing floor, which would have been in a high raised area. So you throw the grain up in the air and the wind blows through it and the chaff's blown away and the grain falls. And it was usually up on a high plateau, which is true because at the morning, the Canaanites referred to it as Abel Mizraim, meaning morning, M-O-U-R, morning of the Egyptians, or meadow of the Egyptians. As they watch this great party mourn for 7 days there at Atad, they believe it's all Egyptians because the majority of them truly are. They mourn 7 days. After that, the boys with Joseph take Jacob and they bury him, verse 13, where he asked to be buried. The Egyptians apparently did not follow. This was just a family burial. Great detail is given to us in verse 13, so those of us that read this later will realize they didn't just take him back to Canaan and bury him anywhere. They buried him exactly where he asked to be buried. They did everything Jacob had asked of them. And remember, when he told them to take me back and bury me, he said them. And he spoke to them and said, take me back there and do these things for me. Joseph's return is noted in verse 14 that he and all of his brethren went back home. How difficult would that have been for Joseph? Think about that a moment. He hadn't seen the land since he was 17. And the painful memory of that day is probably still very much with him. And now he's in the land. He sees the roll of the hills. He sees very familiar valleys. And the pain of that day, when the last time he saw it, he was chained up and sitting on the back of an animal being hauled to Egypt to be sold into slavery is still very real in his heart. Yet he walked away from that land and he went back to Egypt. And his brothers went with him. We that have lost loved ones must do the same. Dealing with grief takes time. Dealing with grief is difficult, but life must resume in full. He's been mourning his dad somewhere between 3 and 4 months. It's time to get back to the job. Now this story talks to us. This story speaks to us. It speaks volumes to us. This dead man is not through speaking. There are no other recorded words of Jacob, but this dead man is doing a lot of talking. He speaks to our heart. He informs our mind. What can we glean from these verses? One, Jacob talks to us about the power of faith. His life is fully occupied with God. In chapter 49, he spends the entire chapter talking to each son individually, telling them, this is what God's going to do with you. This is what your future holds. This is why you are important in the whole picture of God. His mind is focused on things eternal, not things temporal.
This is

a man of faith. Why is it that we don't live our life in faith? Why is it that we don't focus our life on faith, but instead spend way too much time focusing on things that only matter in this life? What does faith do for us? How important is faith in our life? There was a woman who had been suffering for a very, very long time, and she came by Jesus and touched the hem of his garment, and he turned to her and said, "Woman, thy faith hath made thee whole." Faith makes us whole. Faith makes all things possible. He said this to us, "Whatsoever ye shall ask, believing, ye shall receive." That thing you're afraid to ask God for, God stands ready to give it to you. He wants to give it to you. Faith makes all things possible. We're justified by faith, Romans tells us. 2 Corinthians tells us that we walk by faith. Galatians tells us that we live by faith. Philippians tells us we're made righteous by faith. And Hebrews tells us that faith is the substance of the things that we hope for, and it's impossible to please God without it. Faith. Here's a man of faith, and he shouts to us as loudly as he can, "Be people of faith. There's power in faith. Live by it." Hebrews 12, Jesus is the author and the finisher of our faith. And he wants to finish in your life that he has begun. Understand the power of faith. Understand the workings of faith in our life and live by faith. That's what Jacob says to us. This dead man, still talking. He talks to us, secondly, about the presence of love. Have you ever noticed how death reconciles things? The permanence of death reconciles many people that had been estranged for years. This family had its difficulties. This family had conflicts. This family had sorrows. But now at the end, we see a wonderful thing. They gather around the casket of Jacob, and I don't see any problems. It's Joseph that falls on the face. Joseph is not the oldest, except for Benjamin, he's the youngest. Well, what about Reuben and Judah and Simeon and Levi? Why didn't one of them step up and say, "Wait a minute, why are you the center of attention here? We're the older sons. We lived with him all those years while you were in Egypt." I don't see that happening. I don't see anybody in the family saying, "What makes you think you get to make all the funeral arrangements? Why are you the one that can say, 'Physicians, embalm him'? Don't we have a say in this? By the way, why do all these Egyptians have to go with us to the gravesite? Why are they there? They're not Hebrews." I don't see any of that. I don't see one single squabble, one single objection to anything here. His death has put everything away, and there's peace and there's harmony in this family. It is a blessed deathbed that ends alienation and reconciles all to peace. Death has a way of putting everything in perspective. Here's the comment I honestly believe Jacob would make to you today. Do you have a problem with your family? Do you have a problem with your in-laws? You have a problem with your brother, with your sister, with your husband, with your wife. Children, do you have a problem with your parents? Is there an aunt, an uncle, a cousin? Is there someone in your family that you just cannot make peace with? Jacob says there's a presence of love at this death. Why do you have to wait so long? It is a terrible, terrible shame that many of you sitting right now listening to me will not make peace with that member of your family until you're looking into a casket overcome with the smell of flowers at a funeral. Why are we such people? Families crushed and broken. The University of Rhode Island says this in a study: "The American home is a very dangerous place." There are other studies that echoed the same story. 30% of all American couples experience some form of domestic violence. 2 million couples have used a gun, knife, or other lethal weapon on each other during their marriage. 20% of all police officers who are killed in the line of duty are killed while responding to a domestic
call. 6 to 15 million women are battered in this country every single year. Our families are disintegrating. Our families are dangerous places to be. And the people that suffer the most are the most innocent, the children who don't understand what's going on. A teacher in an upper middle class California city went to her sixth grade students and said, I want you to write a creative writing paper for me, and I want the paper to begin with this phrase, I wish. She was expecting to get all kinds of things like a new bicycle, video games, trip to Hawaii, a pony. But 20 of the 30 children in her classroom reflected the disintegration of their own family. And I read some of those thoughts to you from those children. I wish my parents wouldn't fight, and I wish my father would come home. I wish my mother didn't have a boyfriend. I wish I could get straight A's so my daddy would love me. I wish I had one mom and one dad so the kids wouldn't make fun of me. And in a very frightening comment, I wish I had a rifle so I could shoot the ones that make fun of me. Our families are disintegrating. And there are moms and dads sitting here this morning. And you've screamed at each other in anger and vehemence sometime this past week. There are husbands in here who physically abused your wife this week. Jacob would scream to us and say, love while you can. And the shame of it, it seems to take death to bring us to a place where we understand our real relationship and what it should be to each other. Why don't you love while there's life to love, days to love in, and people to love? He says something else to us. There's promise of reunion. Death and taxes are inevitable. But I have noticed that death doesn't get worse every time Congress meets. Jacob was gathered to his people. That doesn't mean he was buried. He wasn't buried for 3 more months. He expected to see Rachel. He expected to see Leah. He expected to see Abraham. He wanted to wrap his arms around his daddy Isaac. He expected to see these people. He was gathered unto his people. He understood something. He understood maybe even better than some of us do this morning what 1 Thessalonians 4 was all about. But I would not have you to be ignorant, brethren, concerning them which are asleep, that ye sorrow not, even as others which have no hope. For if we believe that Jesus died and rose again, even so them also which sleep in Jesus will God bring with him. For this we say unto you by the word of the Lord, that we which are alive and remain unto the coming of the Lord shall not prevent them which are asleep. For the Lord himself shall descend from heaven with a shout, with the voice of the archangel, with the trump of God, and the dead in Christ shall rise first. Then we which are alive and remain shall be caught up together with them in the clouds to meet the Lord in the air. And so shall we ever be with the Lord. Wherefore comfort one another with these words. Jacob knew the efficacy of those words. He expected to be with his people. He had a promise of reunion. Jesus said this, if you believe in me, though you were dead, yet shall ye live. And those that have believed in him are alive, and we go to meet them. Jesus was attacked by the Pharisees who did not believe in resurrection. And they trying to trip him up on the whole resurrection idea, and he shot him down with this. As touching the resurrection of the dead, have you not read that which was spoken unto you by God? And I love it because he used Jacob. I am the God of Abraham and the God of Isaac and the God of Jacob. Jacob knew he would see those people. And when Jesus used these words, he was with those people. God is not the God of the dead, Jesus said, but of the living. There was the promise.